0: You're listening to CBC Radio 1, and this is Radio West. Coming up in the next hour of the program, BC Conservative Party say they will dump SOGI123 if elected. We'll hear what teachers think about that. That's first up. Also, Prime Minister Mark Carney says he has a strong mandate to build Canada strong. That's despite criticism of a 246-page Liberal omnibus bill. We'll hear more about that coming up. And later on, we're talking Blue Jays. It's been quite the roller coaster ride for the Jays, who've been officially eliminated from the playoffs. We'll hear more about what went wrong with Ed Klyman later on in the hour. It is an overcast afternoon in Kelowna. More and more clouds have moved in through the day, and we can expect those clouds to maybe turn to rain in the next little bit. We'll have a full weather forecast coming up. In the meantime, though, Kelowna is sitting at 17 degrees. It's 14 in Kamloops and Prince Rupert. Prince George has dropped down a degree to 13 degrees. Golden is 19. Let's head next to our Vancouver newsroom for some of the day's news headlines.
1: Sarah, a new poll from the Angus Reid Institute after the snap election call shows 43% of respondents say they would vote for the Conservatives compared to 35% for the NDP. The District of Tumbler Ridge says Halloween fireworks won't be held this year out of concern for those affected by February's mass shooting. And a major fire at a well-known attraction in Sycamuse has destroyed several buildings and left more than three dozen cows dead. More BC news coming up at the bottom of the hour.
0: Thanks very much, Robert Zimmerman, on our news desk this afternoon. Dana Kelly on the other side of the glass. Got a lovely little brooch you're wearing today. Haven't seen you on a brooch in a while. It's brooch weather.
2: It is brooch weather. We're coming back to brooch weather. Yeah. I have to say, I'm sad about the D. Dutchman Dairy. I've been to that ice cream shop on a couple of different occasions, and just the most delightful ice cream. And it's, you know, it's just kind of part of growing up here in BC.
0: It's where you stop when you're driving by.
2: Well, even when we were kids, we would get the little tiny cups of ice cream sometimes delivered to the school or on special events or whatever, that tiny little wooden spoon.
0: Yeah.
2: And so just lots of memories. So quite an unfortunate thing.
0: Yeah, for sure. It looks like they're hoping to rebuild, and the whole thing wasn't destroyed, so that's a bit of good news. Yeah. They still have the cattle, and they'll be able to do their milking. But certainly tough times for a lot of folks in Sycamuse, absolutely.
2: Yeah,
0: we do have more on our website as well if you're looking for more information on that fire. And we spoke with the mayor as well as a family member of the owners, so we have that up on our website as well. You are keeping an eye on the roads. Anything that we need to know?
2: Yes. So Highway 16, pretty much smack dab in between Vanderhoof and Prince George, that is down to single alternating traffic because of a vehicle fire. There is some debris on the roadway, and Drive BC says that the estimated time of reopening is at 8 p.m. Pacific time tonight. So if that Highway 16 between Vanderhoof and Prince George is on your commute today, there will be a bit of a slowdown there. We got a tip to our Radio West email line in regards to that, so that's super appreciate it. If you see anything on the roads, please do so as well. 1-855-222-5775 or radiowest@cbc.ca.
0: Thank you very much, Dana.
2: You're welcome.
0: Dana Kelly on the other side of the glass at the helm of the program. First up this hour on Radio West. Once again, SOGI123 is back in the election cycle spotlight. BC Conservative leader Lorne Dirksen was on the early edition in Vancouver this morning, and host Stephen Quinn asked him what he would do with the program.
3: I think that SOGI has to be removed.
4: Okay, and why is that exactly?
3: Well, I think that there's been some frustrating confusion around that program. We talked about SOGI being an anti-bullying program. I think that it's become something more in some of our schools throughout this province, and I think the province needs to get back to teaching arithmetic and reading and the things that I think most parents see to be very important.
0: That is BC Conservative leader Lorne Dirksen speaking this morning. SOGI123, or Sexual Orientation and Gender Identity, was established in schools in 2016 by the then ruling BC Liberals as part of anti-bullying policies. Since then, it's been a political lightning rod. For more on this, we've got Carol Gordon on the line. She's president of the BC Teachers Federation. Good afternoon.
5: Good afternoon, Sarah.
0: So we heard from Lorne Dirksen about how there's been a confusion around SOGI123. What is SOGI123?
5: SOGI123 is a resource. It's an optional resource for teachers and schools. It helps kids see not just themselves in this world, but also different perspectives and different realities. So, it, you know, they can see different families reflected in their school resources, for example, or talked about, you know, kids live in single parent families. Sometimes they live with, they're raised by their grandparents or in foster care. They have two moms, two dads, you know, all, you know, that reality that exists is what Soji, you know, helps kids understand is that what they're living isn't what everybody else lives either.
6: And can you give me like tangible examples of how it might be used?
5: Well, you know, in the younger grades, it really is, you know, when we talk about curriculum, which it's not a curriculum, it's just a resource to help meet what the curriculum is asking us to do, which is some really big ideas about us as individuals, us as part of families, us as part of communities, and us as part of like the global existence. And so, you know, it can start in the younger grades about understanding, you know, different types of families that are out there so that there's a better understanding. As it gets older, as they get older, it's helpful, you know, for kids to understand themselves as, you know, we all become mature and become adults. And so, you know, it really is I think he's correct. It's part of a strong anti-bullying program, but you know, what grounds bullying is people not understanding each other's perspective or each other's realities. And so that's part of that.
6: And we just, also in that clip of Conservative leader Lauren Dirksen calling for Soji to be removed, since it's as you said, it's an optional classroom resource, it's available online. What would it look like in schools if it was removed?
5: Well, teachers are, you know, obligated to meet the, you know, to teach the curriculum, and which has lots of flexibility to it. And so teachers also have lots of flexibility in the resources that they use to meet that curriculum, whether it's novels or textbooks or videos or, various lesson plans that they find. And so it's just one resource, and teachers will find other resources. But, you know, the strength of Soji 123 is that it was brought in and it was endorsed by parents and teachers and government and, you know, experts who created it. So there's some strength behind the resource that helps teachers do this in a really good way.
6: And can you talk to us about the difference that you say that this resource has made in students' lives?
5: Well, you know, when I grew up going through school, I think there really was just sort of one perspective on how people lived their lives. And it was fairly, you know, a dominant, fairly heteronormative cisgender perspective. And so, you know, I think when we talk about what it means for kids to feel like they belong in schools, like they're connected to each other, that the space is inclusive and they see themselves, that's what this helps them understand. That's the difference that it has made. And that's, you know, connection is foundational to both our learning and our living in this world.
6: And I'm curious what your response is to the criticism that we've often heard. We hear opponents saying that talking about sexual orientation and gender identity in schools infringes on parents' rights to guide their children's upbringing and their values. What's your response to that?
5: Well, I think as kids grow older, I think there's a partnership. Parents are definitely parenting, and teachers are doing the educating with academics that cross an entire curriculum, but also that go beyond, you know, the standard reading, writing, math that we've always been doing and we've never left behind, but that gives them a better sense of the world that they exist in. So I think we're partners in raising kids. They see us for part of the day, and they're with their parents really more often. So I think this is just about helping everybody understand the world around them.
6: And a lot of these conversations go back to a defender saying that the campaign against Soji is based on misinformation. What's some of the misinformation that you hear, and what's your challenge in overcoming that?
5: Well, I think, you know, I heard was there was some frustration and some confusion. So what we always say is if parents are wondering what's happening in their children's school, they should go and ask their teacher or the principal or maybe even a trustee to talk about, you know, what's really, if they, you know, to break up the myths, right? We know that misinformation can travel at a really great speed, much faster than the truth. So we really do need to find ways to to make sure that everybody understands what's happening in our classrooms and trust the system, trust the teachers, and trust kids, and ask their own children, so how's it going today? What's happening? What is this? What are you learning? Mm-hmm. And if we ask the questions and we lead with curiosity, there really shouldn't be confusion and misinformation. And I think much of I didn't hear specifics in that interview. If he wants to know what's happening, I'm prepared to sit down with anyone to talk about what's happening in schools and really avoid an American version of what we're hearing.
6: Is there a specific example of a thing that you hear often when people are arguing against it that's just not right, that just makes you yell at your radio?
5: There is, and I don't want to amplify it by repeating it, but you know, I think there's lots of I think that what we want, maybe I'll just say in this election, what we want is to people to talk about what really matters within our schools. And I think the issue that's been raised here is a bit of a distraction. We need to talk about the real challenges that kids are facing and what teachers are facing and what schools are facing. We're in an underfunded system. We need more time. We need more resources. We need more people to support kids. And so this idea that there's some that this is some big issue that's overtaking our schools or overtaking our kids is just completely false. Kids need to be supported. Teachers need to be supported to support kids. It's that simple. And those are the conversations that I want to be having around our public schools in this election, both in the trustee election and also in the provincial election.
6: All right, a good place to leave it. Thank you very much for the conversation, Carol. Appreciate the time.
5: No problem. Thanks so much.
6: Okay, bye-bye. That's Carol Gordon, the president of the BC Teachers Federation. We'd love to hear from you. RadioWest@cbc.ca is our email address. It's RadioWest@cbc.ca. Up next on the program, no tumbleweeds, all Ridley. Today, the Dream Society in Penticton announced that Ridley Bent is playing an upcoming show. Ridley usually tours with his band, The Killer Tumbleweeds, but this stripped-down version of the show will be just Ridley. His guitar and his raw, old-style country lyrics he's known for. This is Ridley Bent and Fill Your Boots. Oops.

0: Thanks so much for spending part of your Thursday with us here on Radio West. That was Fill Your Boots by Ridley Bent. He's playing at The Dream in Penticton on October 24th. Well, up next on the program, the Prime Minister Mark Carney is defending the government's Build Canada Strong Act. The Liberals tabled Bill C-39 on Monday. The bill seeks to establish a one-year timeline for major projects' federal reviews. It also includes a provision to the Labour Code, which says the Labour Minister can step in and end a work stoppage if it's deemed in the national interest. The bill has received pushback from Labour and environmental and Indigenous groups. Alex Marland is a professor of political science at Acadia University. We reached him in Halifax.
1: Hi.
0: So the Canada Strong Act is a 246 omnibus bill. Walk us through a little bit of what's in it.
1: Well, I think the first thing we should do is, you know, maybe pay attention to the fact that it's an omnibus bill. I mean, that in itself is a concern. Any time that a government bundles together all sorts of proposed changes to legislation and they package together in a document that's well over 200 pages, as this one is, where MPs are going to have a hard time staying on top of it, you have to ask yourself why. And in this particular case, what they're doing is they're saying, there's all these things that we need to make changes to. They need to be done very quickly. We don't have time to spend in Parliament delaying things. Let's push all these forward. So as a government, they're trying to find ways around Parliament scrutinizing every little thing because of the need for urgency. So that would be the starting point. From there, the main things to be concerned about, or at least to think about, is reducing of red tape within the government to try to make sure that projects are going to move forward faster. So instead of taking 5 years to approve something, it might take 1 year. And also to reduce the amount of consultation with Indigenous groups, the amount of scrutiny around the environment, et cetera. These are all, you know, a variety of things that are going on. And not only that, there's also empowering the Minister of Labour to intervene in strikes. So there's a lot of things happening.
0: We'll get to some of that. I wanted to ask you, though, about major projects, which you alluded to. The bill is focused on accelerating major projects and labor dispute intervention. Let's start off with the major projects. What do you make of fast-tracking major projects?
1: So I think that we could look at it and say this is very much on brand for Mark Carney. This is very much aligned with what he has promised to do. And in fact, what public opinion indicates a lot of Canadians want him to do. He is going around the world trying to encourage foreign investment in Canada and reduce the reliance that we have on the Americans. And so in order to do that, he needs to be able to say, listen, if you're going to invest in Canada, especially on you know, large scale major projects, you don't need to worry about the fact that this is going to be held up in all sorts of red tape and scrutiny and discussion for 5 years. Instead, we're going to give it to you in a year so you can get return on investment soon. And equally, what we need to make sure happens is that whenever there's going to end up being some sort of labor stoppage, we're going to make sure that that's not going to go on too long. The challenge that really exists here, though, is what are you giving up? So if it's going to take a while to scrutinize things like the, you know, the implications for the environment or Indigenous peoples or other things, you know, what are you giving up? So I would say this, there is an old saying that if you see a fence in a field, you shouldn't just take down the fence. You should ask yourself, why was the fence put there? And so if there are all these fences in the government and they're going to be removing them, they need to make sure that they're taking them down, understanding what the consequences are.
0: I'm curious what you think about any possible disruption within the Liberal Party. We saw former Liberal Environment Minister Stephen Guilbeault resigned the party over concerns he had with his stance on climate policy. Do you think any other Liberal MPs might feel free enough to voice concerns they may have about Bill C-39?
1: I don't. And here's why. So our system of government is such that if you are a member of the cabinet, you have to not only vote in favor of something like this, because it's a big bill, or any bill, frankly, large bill coming out of the government, you also have to publicly defend it and promote it. So any Liberal minister is going to be supporting this bill, or else they're going to have to leave, and I don't get any sense that's going to happen. The Liberal MPs who are backbenchers, who are not part of cabinet, their job is still to hold the government to account. But the way our system works, they're going to be doing that in caucus meetings, closed door meetings of just Liberal MPs, because they don't want to embarrass the government or the Prime Minister. And so the real challenge here for a Liberal MP is, because it's an omnibus bill, if there are things they don't like about it, they're going to be buried within the bill and they're going to accept the broader package because there's a lot of elements of the bill that they will like that very much go along with what Mr. Carney is promising. The main thing to keep in mind is Mr. Carney is currently a popular prime minister. That helps Liberal MPs get reelected. The chances of any of them going up against him are very low.
0: And so can you characterize the pushback that we have seen on this bill?
1: Mostly what we've seen is it's really organized labor, and I can completely understand why that is. If you are going to empower the Minister of Labor to declare certain projects in the national interest, and there's a strike that's holding up its development, and then the minister comes out and says, listen, you need to get back to work and figure these issues out that you have with your employer, but not on the picket line. Well, for organized labor, what you're doing is you're taking away power of workers to withhold their labor and to extract concessions from their employer. So for organized labor, this is a really, really big deal. The thing is, there's not that many members of parliament who are with the New Democratic Party in the House of Commons to make much of a ruckus about this. And so what I'm looking for is to see, you know, to what extent are the Conservatives going to make that an issue? Because the Conservatives have been focused on attracting support from private sector union workers. And so I'm interested to see where this one goes.
0: We shall see. In the meantime, Alex, I really appreciate the conversation. Thanks so much for this.
1: All right. My pleasure.
0: That's Alex Marland, professor of political science at Acadia University. Well, up next on the program, Canada rolled out the red carpet today for Vietnamese President Thu Lam. Prime Minister Mark Carney welcomed the Vietnam Communist Party leader who serves as both president and the first general secretary this morning. Carney says Canada and Vietnam will strike agreements on energy, agriculture, and defense cooperation. The prime minister also said there will be good news for people who want to travel directly from Canada to Vietnam.
2: Mr. Secretary General, it is a great honor. This is a historic visit at a crucial time for our economies and for the world, as you underscored in your speech at the Shanghai dialogues. Now, for Canadians, I want to underscore the depths of the relationships and how fast the relationship is changing. In the past 5 years, our trade has more than doubled between our two countries. We will strike agreements on a number of areas today in energy, clean energy, conventional energy, agriculture, defense cooperation, people-to-people ties, crucially. There'll be good news for those who want to travel directly from Canada to Vietnam and back from Vietnam, but of course deeper cultural ties will come as well. It's an important time for both of us. The General Secretary's leadership in the region, leadership within the Trans-Pacific Partnership Trade Agreement this year, leadership next year as chair of ASEAN, leadership as chair in 2030 of APEC. Canada will be working alongside together to advance our mutual interests and also to advance peace, security, and prosperity in Asia and across the world.
0: That was Prime Minister Mark Carney welcoming Vietnam Communist Party leader Thu Lam to Canada today.

Well, thank you so much for spending part of your Thursday with us here on Radio West. Coming up in the next half hour of the program, a swing and a miss, and the Blue Jays are out. The Major League Baseball season did not go the way Toronto fans had hoped. We'll dig into where the team goes from here with freelance sports journalist Ed Kleiman. Always a pleasure chatting with Ed.

0: said. And then we'll check in with our science columnist, Tora Couture, and the hidden benefit of simply eating dinner with other people. That's coming up with Tora Couture in the next half hour of the program. Thanks so much for spending part of your Thursday with us. We're back after our local news at 5:30 Pacific, 6:30 in the Mountain Time Zone.
1: This is CBC News from Vancouver. I'm Robert Zimmerman at the top of the news. A new poll from the Angus Reid Institute shows the BC Conservatives have an early lead over the NDP. The preliminary poll shows 43% of respondents say they would vote for the Conservatives, compared to 35% for the NDP. Shachi Curl is the president of the Angus Reid Institute, says two-thirds of British Columbians say it was too soon to call another provincial election.
2: There were already a lot of underlying indicators of unhappiness with this government's performance, and now how dare you go to the polls? Usually, politicians call elections when they perceive winning conditions. As recently as 9 days ago, the NDP was holding a 4-point lead over the Conservatives.
1: The poll shows 65% of the province say David Eby has put his own interests ahead of the province when calling the snap election 2 years ahead of schedule. Well, many British Columbians say they're not happy about going to the polls twice next month, and there's concern some voters may get confused. Amelia John has more.
3: Several callers have told CBC's BC Today they aren't looking forward to voting in municipal elections on October 17th, and then the provincial election just 1 week later.
4: EB should have at least waited until mid-November to call an election.
5: Very bad timing.
6: You know, my friends and I were unimpressed.
3: But not everyone agrees, with some arguing the dueling campaigns could educate people on different levels of government.
7: I don't think people know what the municipal government can do.
8: Actually, I'm rather pleased.
9: I am delighted that there is a provincial election.
3: Darren Nesbitt is a political science instructor at Douglas College and says there will be a lot of noise from overlapping campaigns.
10: You know, if we want strong local and provincial leadership, you know, we need to give each level of government a space so that voters can hear what's at stake for these different levels of government.
3: Nesbitt adds some municipal leaders are worried about potential confusion, with provincial issues drowning out local ones. Amelia John, CBC News, Vancouver.
1: The Burnaby School District has been victim to a cyber incident. Since Monday, Wi-Fi has been down at schools. As Michelle Gomez reports, some parents say it's been disruptive to students and are concerned their children's data has been compromised.
11: There's no Wi-Fi at Burnaby schools this week, and phone lines are down. A message from the superintendent addressed to families says it's due to a cyber incident. Megan Carver has two children at Burnaby Mountain Secondary. She says it's been difficult for them to get much schoolwork done.
12: You know, my daughter, who's in grade 8, is new to the school, and it's like really stressful, and everything's online now, right? So the kids are using Microsoft and they're using Teams to follow their assignments.
11: Chester Wisniewski is a cybersecurity expert. He says some cyber criminals specifically target school districts this time of year.
13: September and October, the kids are back in school. We get back to work. We start doing things again. And it's a really disruptive time for a school to close. So I think the criminals recognize that it's extra leverage for them to maybe demand a ransom payment.
11: The school district said in a statement it's investigating the incident, but did not say when the network is expected to be running or what, if any, data was compromised. Michelle Gomez, CBC News, Burnaby.
1: The RCMP and Kelowna believe alcohol played a role in a crash on the Bennett Bridge Tuesday that left two people dead. Two other people were taken to the hospital with non-life-threatening injuries. Police say one of the vehicles involved was going in the wrong direction. Nanaimo has taken the first steps to buy a public art installation to commemorate the city's three former Chinatowns. Lost Intersections is currently a temporary exhibit that will become part of the city's permanent collection. It was created by artist Jackie Wong. Imogene Lim is a professor emerita at Vancouver Island University.
14: I am very pleased to hear that Jackie Wong's Lost Intersections will be made permanent. I have always thought, as soon as I saw it, that it would be a great addition to public art, but also to mark the fact that Nanaimo had a vibrant Chinatown.
1: The price of the art installation is $15,000. The purchase still has to go to a regular council meeting for one last approval. And an overnight fire has devastated a popular roadside attraction in Sycamose. Jacqueline Gelino has the details.
15: Roosters at Dedutchman Dairy are still crowing. And Bianca Colonna, whose parents own the farm, says they're moving forward.
16: We could still maintain milking.
15: They still milked at 3:30 a.m., despite last night's devastating fire, which burned a barn, killing approximately 40 calves.
16: Whereas my mom, all of her babies passed away last night.
15: She says the animals were like family. Each one had a name.
16: My four-year-old son hugged and kissed every calf.
15: Colonna says fire crews stopped the fire from spreading to the neighboring milk barn and the farm's dairy shop, a popular destination for locals and visitors.
16: They worked fast, very, very fast.
15: Mayor Colleen Anderson says the farm is a cornerstone of Sycamose and the community is mourning the loss.
17: Not just a business, but family, friends, community supporters, just a big part of Sycamose.
15: Jacqueline Gelino, CBC News, Sycamose.
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0: Thanks very much. That's Robert Zimmerman on our news desk this afternoon. Let's head next to the weather forecast with Darius Madavi. Hey, Darius.
18: Hello.
0: How's the forecast looking for Friday?
18: Well, we got some moisture that's going to be streaming into southern BC, bringing rain to both coastal areas and in the interior. After that, though, the weekend does look drier in the south as that precipitation shifts out of the region. I do want to highlight this means some much-needed precipitation in the more southern parts of the province. In the southern interior, places like the Okanagan, potentially somewhere between 10 and 25 millimeters of rainfall. So way more than we've gotten in any recent rainfall events, and hopefully enough to move the needle a little bit on the drought conditions that we've been seeing. Unfortunately, not really any chance in the near future of precipitation beyond this one, so hopefully let's make it count. Let's dive in. Tonight in the southern interior, temperatures get down to about the anywhere from 10 to 14 degrees. As we head into tomorrow, 15 or 16 or so, that periods of rain begin overnight or in the early morning hours, continue throughout much of the day tomorrow, maybe heavy at times, and a risk of a thunderstorm is present pretty much across the entire region. Certainly tomorrow afternoon, potentially even by late morning. In the southeast, about 10 degrees tonight, going up to anywhere from 12 to 18 degrees. Coolest around Revelstoke, warmest in the East Kootenay. Most regions get some rain tomorrow with a risk of a thunderstorm as well. I'd say the lowest chance of precipitation is the East Kootenay, but that chance is still present. So be on the lookout for that. In the central interior, 7 degrees tonight, going up to just 8 degrees tomorrow. Chance of showers both tonight and throughout much of the day tomorrow, but potential for some sun coming out late in the day. And then as we get into the weekend, things should dry up for the most part, certainly for the Caribou and probably also for Prince George. In the Peace region, about 3 degrees to some periods of rain starting later in the evening, starting later in the overnight period. And then as we get into tomorrow, rain for much of the day, high of just 5 degrees. In the Fort Nelson area, -1 tonight, but going up to 11 tomorrow and cloudy. Northwest is -3, going up to +10. Sunny here, first time we're seeing some properly sunny conditions. And in this forecast. And for the north and central coast, about 5 degrees on the north coast, about 9 for the central coast, going up to 14 across the board tomorrow. We do get mainly sunny conditions on the north coast if you're by the water or on Haida Gwaii. Probably seeing some sunshine after a brief shower around Terrace and Kitimat as well. But on the central coast, more consistent rainfall, certainly inland and probably by the water as well. But chance for a little bit of clearing as well.
0: And in our fun fact, we're talking about the Sahara again, and it wasn't always a desert, and it won't be one forever.
18: That's right. 10,000 years ago, the Sahara was a lush grassland, and 10,000 years from now, it will be again. So the question is, why now is it a mostly barren desert? And the answer is that the Sahara goes through a 20,000-year cycle, roughly 20,000-year cycle, of switching back and forth between this desert-like state and a lusher, grassier state. And to understand why that is, we have to talk a little bit about the Earth's tilt. Now, the tilt brings us the seasons. We just had the fall equinox. That meant that we switched from the northern hemisphere pointing more towards the sun to pointing more away from the sun, which is why over the next few months we're going to lose daylight. We're going to get cooler. And this tilt is a big deal because it doesn't only cause our seasons. It's also a big driver in Earth's weather patterns. It means that different parts of the Earth get different amounts of sunlight.

0: and that drives these huge weather systems across the planet. And the big factor we care about here is precession. So this is a fancy word. A couple pieces of it. The one we're going to focus on is axial precession. And what I want you to imagine is the spinning Earth. So Earth spins, so I get day and night. And if you imagine it spinning like a top, when you spin a top or a Beyblade, something like that, there's a bit of wobble, right? Like it doesn't spin perfectly upright. The sort of stick on the top of the top sort of moves in a circle as the top spins. And that's exactly what the Earth does too. The North and South Pole don't always point at exactly the same place. Over this long cycle, takes about 26,000 years, the North and South Pole sort of move around which way they point. And so the stars in the North and Southern Hemisphere change where they point. And this has an influence on Earth's climate patterns, with one of the biggest ones being the location and the strength of the North African monsoon. Right now, we're in a period where the North African monsoon is a bit weaker and it doesn't bring rain to the Sahara. But 10,000 years from now, that'll flip, and the North African monsoon will strengthen because of the this wobble of the Earth, along with a couple other factors, and it will bring rain to the Sahara and usher it into another phase of being a grassland once again. So Earth's wobble shapes the North African monsoon, which in turn shapes the Sahara. So if you want to see the Sahara as a desert, act now. You only have another 5,000 or 6,000 years before it switches back to being a grassland.
1: And it won't do it right away.
0: No, it'll take time.
1: But thank you for the heads up. Darius, appreciate it.
0: Thank you.
1: Darius Adavi with our weather forecast. Right now, Dease Lake is the cold spot in the province. A little bit of light rain and it's 8 degrees. Cold spot in the country, though, is Cape Stallworthy, Nunavut at minus 12. It's 15 degrees and sunny in Fort Nelson. Prince Rupert, also beautiful sunny sky and 14 degrees. It's 13 in Smithers. Prince George, you're at 10. Williams, 14, I should say, in Prince George. Williams Lake is 10 degrees. It's 11 in Blue River and 14 in Kamloops. Hot spot in the province is Cranbrook at 23 degrees. Hot spot in the country is Assiniboia, Saskatchewan at 28. We have 18s in Nelson and in Grand Forks at 16 degrees in Revelstoke, 20 in Golden. Princeton's at 15 degrees and in Kelowna, very cloudy skies, and we are at 17 degrees.

0: Well, it has been a tough, rough, and frustrating ride for the Toronto Blue Jays and their fans. The MLB season isn't over, but the Jays' quest for the playoffs is. That's after they lost both games of a doubleheader against Baltimore yesterday.
1: Swing and a miss to finish the ball game.
2: And that'll do it. The Orioles beat the Blue Jays, and that will officially eliminate the Blue Jays from postseason contention here in 2026.
0: That's it. That's all for the Jays. Ed Kleinman is a freelance sports journalist, and we reached him in Toronto.
3: Hi, Sarah.
0: So, Ed, what went wrong with the Blue Jays this season?
3: If I had to pick one word to answer that question, I guess I would say everything. I mean, sort of taking a 30,000 foot view, I look at this team back 2 years ago and we forget that team was a last place in their division team. And how did they get there? Well, they were just kind of bad all the way around. What happened last year? They went all the way from worst to almost winning the World Series. Well, they didn't have tons of injury problems. They had career years from a bunch of players people had never even heard of, both on the mound and at the plate. They were really good at little things like base running. Their defense was stellar. They had great clubhouse chemistry. And now we talk about this year. Let's just kind of take a look at the opposite of everything that I just mentioned. Injuries? Yeah. Probably the most decimated by injuries in all of Major League Baseball by a number of key metrics. I take a look at how players performed. Did they have career years? Yes, they had career years. Career bad years. Vladimir Guerrero Jr., unfathomably bad numbers that nobody in a million years ever could have anticipated. Base running blunders. Defensively, among the worst in Major League Baseball. Clubhouse chemistry, that was not good. Put it all together and we're a team that's going from first back to probably worst by the end of this weekend. What a roller coaster ride.
0: Right? Could an argument be made that they just got lucky last season?
3: I think you could definitely make that argument. You know, because, look, I think the truth is sort of somewhere in between. If I look at the way Toronto was 4, 5, 6 years ago, they were getting in the playoffs as a wild card team. So they were, you know, competitive, but not great. And then last year did really come out of nowhere. And maybe this year is a bit of an over, you know, little bit more extreme, I would think, than we would have expected for a bad season. So maybe next year we get back to the team that is not nearly as good as that lucky team that, you know, we'll call them that for last year. But nowhere near as bad as this one. And they're competing for a wild card and sort of get into wild card. I think that may be what we're looking at here. We've just had a couple of extreme years, the last two.
0: And I got to talk to you about Vladimir Guerrero Jr. He made some comments recently about his $500 million contract and the expectations that came with it. Remind us what he said and what the reaction is.
3: Yeah, this is something. So here we have a guy, as you said, $500 million he's being paid over the next 14 years. And he says, well, they didn't pay me that money to hit 40 home runs a year. And for things in the future, they paid me based on my past performance.
0: Has nobody told him how contracts work? Sorry.
3: Exactly. It's like, well, of course, part of that is that they're taking a bit of a leap of faith on you based on how you did in the past. But it is 100% based on what everyone's expecting of you. So it just seemed bizarro world to me that he would say that. And when he had a chance to kind of clean it up, you know, this was a one-on-one interview with a Spanish reporter, language reporter. He didn't really do much to clear it up. He just kind of stuck with it. And, you know, he didn't just say that, too. He talked about the fans and how there are some fans who are with him through thick and thin, but there are others who they're only with him when things are going well. And I'm like, are you kidding me? Imagine if you played in Philadelphia, buddy. Oh, my goodness. Toronto fans are so kind.
0: You run out of town.
3: Absolutely. Yeah. So, this one's a real head scratcher. And of course, it has to come out on the day Toronto gets mathematically eliminated. So with Vladimir Guerrero Jr., he's no longer a rookie. This guy's been around. Why don't you just do that interview in November? Maybe you can kind of get away with it then. But now you're doing it now. Ouch. Not a good look.
0: Do you think the future with his future with the team could be in jeopardy here? Because he was so bad, no?
3: No, unless he, you know, I mean, he was so bad. And if he continues to be so bad for another year or two, then yeah, we're looking at something big. But I think everyone's willing to kind of write this off as a one-off.
0: Right.
3: But the pressure is on him this offseason. He better figure this out. Get some humility, get some help, because when you have a drop off that big, it's not a 2-week slump. This is a 6-month slump. Something is seriously wrong. So put aside the media interviews, get out that bat, go to the batting cage, bring in some fresh voices, and come out and hit 40 home runs, which is what you're paid for.
0: Right. Okay.
3: Next year.
0: So besides Vladdy getting his bat back, what do you think the Blue Jays need to focus on this offseason?
3: Yeah, I think these injuries have proven once again, you need depth, especially with pitchers. So they're going to try to sign some pitchers. There are a few good starting pitcher candidates out there, Trevor Rogers, Freddie Peralta, a couple, and they've proven they can make a big splash with some big names with the bats too. Maybe Seiya Suzuki. Kaz Okamoto was great for Toronto from Japan this year. Seiya Suzuki, a Japanese star, is with the Chicago Cubs right now, probably the best free agent hitter out there. But Sarah, here's the big kicker. I don't know what or when Toronto's going to do some action here on the free agent market, or any other team is, because we're likely looking at a lockout come December the 1st. Mm. So there's going to be some serious player versus management battling going on in the offseason. So do the Blue Jays and everybody else rush to sign a whole ton of free agents in November before that deadline? Or do they say, no, what? That's not very smart. We don't know what free agents going to look like in a new collective bargaining agreement. Mm. Let's wait until they figure it out, whenever that is. It's going to be a really interesting offseason for the Blue Jays and everyone else.
0: All right. It's always great chatting with you. Thanks so much for this, Ed.
3: Thanks, Sarah.
0: That's Ed Kleinman, a freelance sports journalist. Well, up next on the program, most of us know that enjoying a meal together feels good, but maybe eating with other people also benefits how our bodies work. That's something new research published yesterday in the journal Science Advances is chewing over. Tora Couture is our science columnist here on Radio West, and we sat down with her in Edmonton.
4: Hello.
0: So why is the dinner table so important for social connections?
4: Just, you know, sharing food and sitting around is something that is cross-cultural. And it's also like, if you look back in human history, it goes back millions of years. Anthropologists sit there and say sharing meals is a way to build trust in communities. It's a way to share resources. You know, you take down a full, I don't know, mastodon. You have to have people to protect that kill. I might steal it from your cave, and you have to kind of establish this relationship around resources, right? Mm-hmm. Now, that makes a lot of sense about why we dine together, but this new hypothesis out of the Hebrew University in Jerusalem is fascinating. It's going even deeper, even more fundamental than just kind of sharing food for trust. Shir Atzel has proposed this concept of social physiology. That yes, being together and eating together feeds our emotional, psychological, you know, spiritual health. But it also actually changes our physiology, things that aren't supposed to be affected by social interactions. And this is Shir Atzel.
5: If I want to claim that we affect each other's homeostasis, like most basic physiological metabolic processes, I would need to find a system that is not considered typically social, that does not have any external cues that are very obvious. So I wouldn't know how to regulate someone else's glucose levels. I don't know how up their glucose level is right now. I don't know what's the behavioral manifestation of that.
4: And this is this challenge. Like, how do you test when you spend time with your partner? And they only really looked at intimate partners here, but your social interactions with a loved one, how does it change the physiology of things that a textbook would tell you are well outside conscious control? That things that are just what we call homeostatic. So this just a manage of kind of stimulus response, managing a steady state in the body.
0: Hmm. And what did she come up with?
4: She came up with a couple of things to test. So she did test more than just dining. So it was like standing in a cold room, like 12-degree room, and whether you're with your partner or not, and how does it change your peripheral body temperature? Okay, it turns out that you self-regulate better when your partner's there. When you're, the other thing is little mild electric shocks. If you get mildly little, just little bzzz, your body again self-regulates better when your partner's there. The test that they honestly were surprised worked, and the one that they expected to have the least effect, was this idea of blood glucose and monitoring that during a meal. And so Shir Atzel wanted to test something that no one had ever thought of, and it was a pretty actually straightforward test.
5: A very standardized carbohydrate challenge where they consume a fixed amount of carbohydrates, which we control, and then we can evaluate how much their glucose peaks and how fast it goes back to baseline for the same amount of sugar that they consumed. So it's kind of cool that we can see how when they're together, the glucose levels go up less and comes back quicker, even though they ate the same amount of carbohydrates.
4: And this was, again, the test that wasn't expected to show any changes. But in fact, this was the biggest. It was 24% less of a glucose spike in the blood if you ate with your partner there.
0: And why do our social surroundings affect our body so much?
4: That's the core of the major question that needs to be asked now, right? This idea of social physiology was coined yesterday, and showing that it can be tested is really the point of this paper. But why it happens is a little bit harder. Now, Shir Atzel has a hypothesis, and she thinks it starts with our social drive from actually infancy. So you human babies, when we're born, we're so useless, like we're completely helpless. We absolutely depend 100% on social interactions, that's usually, of course, with mom, to survive. And that wires our bodies to drive and seek out social interactions. What Shir Atzel thinks is that maybe that wiring kind of weaves in more processes than we've been acknowledging.
5: If this brain system needs to develop in newborns, and it develops while newborns are cared for by caregivers, so really, this brain system develops in a very close social context. Integrating the social information into the architecture of the system that controls the body.
4: And so maybe that social wiring primes us to also kind of loop in things that are if we benefit socially from all kinds of different aspects, maybe we also, that social benefit extends to these basic physiological processes. And this starts to ask questions about evolution. If hanging out with friends and family and loved ones can make us have more efficient metabolism, then evolution will say, geez, you should hang out with loved ones more. You should have a higher social drive because looks what it does to how you use your calories. If you're more efficient with your calories, that's a really powerful selective driver in evolution. So that's kind of part of this hypothesis moving forward, is that physiological processes become maybe more streamlined, more efficient with socialization.
0: And what kind of questions remain?
4: All of them. You know, this has really opened the door, and I love, this is my favorite type of science, when you answer one question, which therefore begs hundreds more. You know, this is a brand new field that's been opened up, that socialization can affect maybe more fundamental physiological processes that we haven't appreciated yet. And there's lots of questions, like, you know, Shear's interested in trying to figure out if that helps decide who we pair bond with, who we fall in love with. If we're sitting over the dinner table and my body is more physiologically stable, even just blood glucose or body temperature, those things that you don't think associate with emotional, you know, connection, maybe that's a drive for that person versus another. So one of the things to test this is, like, if you eat with strangers or eat with a loved one or friends or more loose social acquaintances, does the effect, is it as pronounced? So lots of different questions that still remain, and it's fascinating to think about.
0: Yeah, for sure. Thanks so much for telling us about it.
4: You're welcome.
0: That is Tora Couture, our science columnist here on Radio West.

Well, thanks very much for spending part of your Thursday with us here on the program. I'm Sarah Penton. Join us tomorrow for the Friday edition of Radio West. It's a BC Best Trivia. Love playing some trivia with listeners, as well as Radson and Pille, our pop culture columnist, will be here. And of course, we'll bring you all the latest on the various election shenanigans happening across our province. If you want to go back and have a listen to any of the conversations that we've had today or any other day on the program, our producer, Dana Kelly, posts them up on the website, cbc.ca/radiowest. You can have a listen, share with your friends and family. 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We're back with you tomorrow. Oh, and if you want to get in touch with us about anything you hear on the program, you can do it one of two ways. You can give us a shout, 1-855-222-5775. 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Your World Tonight is coming up next. 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

0: line of decency has been crossed in our province. A line of decency of having an individual act in such a hateful and anti-Semitic attack is unacceptable.
1: Authorities in Belleville, Ontario, say the shooting at a local synagogue was indeed a hate-motivated attack, that the shooter intended to do much more and had the means to do it. Gasoline, ammunition, weapons. Police say the actions of two officers at the scene prevented what could have been a massive loss of life. Welcome to Your World Tonight. I'm Salima Shivji, also on the program.
2: The Prime Minister paused for several seconds, I'm talking pregnant pause, and took a deep breath and clearly was very closely reflecting on exactly the words he was going to use.
1: The words Mark Carney reportedly chose were extreme risk and responsibility. The question he was carefully answering came from the New York Times and was about the possibility of the U.S. military invading Canada. The PM's response, Canada has a responsibility to take the risk seriously. Police say the evidence is clear. The attack on a synagogue in Ontario on Sunday was a deliberate hate-motivated crime, specifically targeting the Jewish community. The gunman was fatally wounded in a shootout with officers outside the synagogue, a shootout that police say prevented mass casualties. Thomas Daigle has more on what police have revealed about the attack and a warning to our listeners. This story involves hateful language.
3: The Belleville Police Service can confirm that this was a hate-motivated crime.
4: Belleville Police Chief Murray Rod announcing what many had suspected. Sunday's gunfight near a synagogue was intended as an attack on Jewish worshippers, a rampage planned by a heavily armed lone gunman, stopped in his tracks by an officer posted outside.
3: The suspect had the means, the motive, and the mechanisms to cause a mass casualty and the destruction of the Jewish synagogue.
4: Rod says the shooter, former soldier Sean Ward, came equipped with multiple weapons and ammunition, plus gasoline and combustible material. At a news conference, police shared a 15-second video that they say highlights the gunman's motive. The police chief says the attacker can be heard shouting at the officer, "You're going to die for the Jews."
5: Oh my God, I'm recording it.
4: Investigators say they've seized electronic devices, but aren't revealing what more they've learned about Ward's radicalization. Police say the gunman initially drove by the synagogue and then returned to ambush the officer.
0: A horrible catastrophe in the making almost was fulfilled right here.
4: Michael Kersner is Ontario's minister in charge of public safety.
0: We have to suffocate anti-Semitism. We have to understand that an attack on one is an attack on all.
4: A longtime friend of the gunman told CBC News Ward had used an anti-Semitic slur and the word killer as a username on a gaming platform. Court documents show a former military member matching Ward's description was let go after he refused to get vaccinated against COVID-19. As for Belleville's Jewish community,
6: he had the means to eliminate all of us.
4: Norman Wedham is president of Sons of Jacob Synagogue. He says he's all the more thankful for the officers who confronted the attacker on Yom Kippur.
6: If it wasn't for the bravery of especially Constable Smith, who put his life on the line for us, we wouldn't be having this conversation right now.
4: Belleville police say Constable Jeff Smith was shot inside his vehicle, then got out to fire back. They say Smith received several gunshots, including to his head, and is now set to undergo multiple surgeries. Constable Mike McCurdy arrived and joined the gunfight 2 minutes and 47 seconds later. Both officers seemingly preventing a much greater tragedy. Thomas Daigle, CBC News, Toronto.
1: The Prime Minister calls it an extreme tail risk, but Mark Carney admits Canada has examined how it would respond in the unlikely event of a U.S. invasion. His comments to the New York Times come in the wake of Donald Trump's repeated threats about making Canada the 51st state. As the CBC's Evan Dyer explains, experts say a good defense means planning even for the unthinkable.
7: You have to find us on a map first.
8: Cabinet Minister Mark Miller appeared to dismiss the risk of U.S. aggression against Canada as a joke today, but not all government members were amused. Yvonne Baker is a Liberal MP of Ukrainian descent.
9: The consequences

0: consequences if it were to happen would be catastrophic. And I think if Mr. Carney was asked if he were planning for this and his answer was no, I think that would be the bigger concern.
1: Retired Lieutenant General Andrew Leslie is a former chief of the land staff of the Canadian Army. He says all militaries keep contingency plans for many conceivable events and update them when the risks appear more immediate.
2: In the context of the threats that the White House has issued against Canada about the 51st state, about the maps showing Canada disappearing, those would have probably resulted in a heightened focus.
3: Frankly, Canada should be the 51st state, okay? It really should, because
2: I think we're seeing a pattern of behavior which is getting increasingly more difficult to predict. But even in that context, the chances of military action, though not zero, because the world is full of people who didn't think it could happen here, I still believe it's very low.
1: But danger can be high even when probability is low. Extreme tail risk is a term that describes a low probability event that carries extreme consequences and therefore, as Carney told the Times, would be irresponsible not to plan for.
2: For a national leader to watch the President of the United States issuing not once, not twice, but literally well over 150 times the threat of annexation, in the context of the threats against Greenland, it is logical and prudent for a military organization to take a look at existing plans and to update them based on current information.
4: I find that scenario to be absolutely and utterly preposterous.
1: U.S. Admiral Samuel Paparo, who heads the U.S. Military's Pacific Command, dismissed the notion at a conference this month in Victoria, B.C. European allies are less dismissive.
5: There is somebody who wants to make Canada the 51st state of the United States, and all these crazied ideas.
1: Hans-Gert Pöttinger is past president of the European Parliament.
5: But then this would make it necessary, Article 5, to defend Canada, but I'm hopeful that this will not happen.
1: In a statement in response, White House spokeswoman Anna Kelly said, Prime Minister Carney should thank President Trump for defending his country and make a good deal to benefit Canadian and American citizens alike. Evan Dyer, CBC News, Ottawa.
6: This is a historic visit at a crucial time for our economies and for the world.
7: Prime Minister Mark Carney there welcoming Vietnam's president to Ottawa, the first general secretary of that country's Communist Party to visit Canada. Carney says Canada wants to strengthen trade with Vietnam, one of the fastest growing economies in the world, and it's already in progress. Trade with the country has more than doubled in the past 5 years, and the prime minister says new agreements will deepen those connections.
6: In energy, clean energy, conventional energy, agriculture, defense cooperation, people-to-people ties, crucially. There'll be good news for those who want to travel directly from Canada to Vietnam and back from Vietnam, but of course deeper cultural ties will come as well.
7: Vietnam is already Canada's largest trading partner in the region. Coming right up, U.S. President Donald Trump and his Chinese counterpart meet in Washington. Trump calls Xi Jinping a great friend, a sentiment not shared by everyone else in the U.S. Capitol or Canada's. Also, firefighters on Prince Edward Island spent weeks battling a blaze, the source lithium batteries. And later we'll have this story.
8: There's a strange trend taking over restaurant menus.
9: I feel like it's really inauthentic.
8: More businesses are using AI to generate photos of their food.
10: Anything from humans is better than computer slop, in my opinion.
8: What's behind the switch and why some customers are turned off? I'm Nisha Patel in Toronto. That's coming up on Your World Tonight.
7: A show of friendship at the White House as Donald Trump hosts Chinese President Xi Jinping. The warm welcome comes with plenty at stake, from trade to the future of artificial intelligence. Paul Hunter has more from Washington.
11: With no shortage of pageantry, Chinese President Xi Jinping alongside U.S. President Donald Trump on the south side of the White House. Xi's state visit to Washington officially underway. With military band members on the ground, a B-2 stealth bomber passing overhead, At one point, Trump giving Xi a tour of the new White House helipad, even allowing Xi, president of a powerful U.S. adversary, to step inside the highly sensitive military helicopter used by Trump for transit. Said Trump of Xi after all of that, referencing the new helipad.
12: He likes granite. He's an expert on stone, aside from many other things. And he loves good granite.
11: Earlier, Trump and Xi offered opening remarks inside the White House.
12: From the time of my first election in 2016, President Xi and I have forged a friendship, a truly great friendship, actually.
11: Trump emphasizing his relationship with Xi. The Chinese president, while not disagreeing with that, emphasized his view Chinese companies be treated fairly in the U.S., even as the two countries have now extended their trade war truce for a few months. Xi also said the U.S. and China must ensure artificial intelligence remains under human control. And, said Xi through a translator, the two countries should coexist in peace.
13: China and the United States must hold the line of no conflict and no confrontation between us.
11: Trump's apparent desire to flatter and impress Xi came under fire from Democrat Senator Chris Van Hollen.
14: President Trump always deludes himself into thinking that by ingratiating himself with authoritarians, he's somehow going to get his way. That has been completely untrue. The fact is, these foreign leaders are taking the United States to the cleaners as we speak.
11: Trump and Xi also met privately, but at the photo op ahead of their talks, U.S. reporters were banned from the Oval Office as the White House continues its battling with some American news organizations. Trump is said to have mentioned China, a fiercely authoritarian country, has the friendliest press corps. And so it is with the U.S. war in Iran, U.S. support for Taiwan, and other hot-button issues on the presumed agenda. The two leaders did some talking tonight, a gala state dinner. There are no plans for a formal news conference. Paul Hunter, CBC News, Washington.
7: Israeli and Palestinian leaders traded barbs in separate addresses at the UN General Assembly today. The Palestinian Authority's Mahmoud Abbas was barred from entering the U.S., but delivered a pre-recorded statement. Israeli Prime Minister Benjamin Netanyahu spoke to the members of the assembly, the ones who didn't walk out as he approached the podium. He lashed out at his critics and defended his country's war with Iran and its treatment of Palestinians. Willie Lowry reports from Jerusalem.
15: Dueling protests outside the UN General Assembly in New York as Israeli Prime Minister Benjamin Netanyahu made his case to the world. And inside, a mass exodus of delegates, a sign of just how isolated Israel has become on the world stage.
16: If there are any other moral cowards who haven't yet left this hall, please do so now. Thank you very much.
15: In a defiant speech, Netanyahu lashed out at Western countries who recently called for sanctions against goods from Israeli settlements.
16: What they cover is a handful of young juvenile delinquents, about 150 in number, who go or throw stones, who chop down olive trees.
15: He also defended Israel's decision to go after Iran.
16: Devastating Iran's nuclear facilities was hard. But for me, it was one of the easiest decisions I've ever had to make as prime minister. Because if we hadn't done it, we'd all be dead.
15: In addition to Israel's enemies, Netanyahu also called out Qatar and who he accuses of spreading lies about Israel, countries in Western Europe who he claims have allowed anti-Semitism to fester, and the mayor of New York City.
16: Mr. Mamdani, since you were elected mayor of this city, many Jews no longer feel safe in New York.
15: Mamdani had called for Netanyahu's arrest at the behest of the International Criminal Court, but admitted that's a decision for U.S. authorities to make at the federal level. Mamdani today accused Netanyahu of spreading falsehoods aimed at sanitizing his genocide of Palestinians. Netanyahu's speech came just hours after Palestinian President Mahmoud Abbas addressed the assembly from Ramallah. Abbas and other Palestinian Authority officials were denied U.S. entry visas. Abbas called on countries to help ensure a future Palestinian state can be established.
17: We have our own national project.

0: protecting our people from displacement, preserving our land and its unity, democratically renewing our institutions, and building our state while remaining committed to international law and exercising our right to self-determination.
1: The nearly 91-year-old leader thanked Western countries, including Canada, for holding a meeting on the sidelines of the General Assembly on the subject of Palestinian statehood. Willie Lowry, CBC News, Jerusalem.
2: 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Give us a follow. A lithium battery fire at a Prince Edward Island solar farm is finally out. It had been burning for 2 weeks, but local officials are still worried it could reignite like similar battery fires. These kind of fires pose particular challenges, and as Kayla Hounsell reports, Canadian fire chiefs are calling for a national strategy to deal with them.
3: For 2 weeks, crews battled a blaze at Sunbank, a solar and battery farm in Summerside on Prince Edward Island. Picture a field of solar panels and rows of what look like shipping containers with lithium-ion batteries inside. One of them caught fire on September 7th.
4: Her wife was really panicking, didn't she? Wanted to calm her daughter up to go out and stay there.
3: Jimmy Jeffrey lives nearby and has a lung condition, so he left when officials issued a voluntary evacuation notice due to the possibility of toxic smoke.
5: I think I was 3 days in to the acting mayor's role when this emergency happened.
3: Summerside Deputy Mayor Corey Snow says the fire is now out, but officials continue to test the air and water quality. He says he's also really proud of Sunbank. It opened in January 2024, taking the city to 62% renewable energy. He says being on an island means limited energy capabilities, and the city draws on the battery storage during peak demand on those cold winter days. He remains cautious about the fire.
5: The uncertainty of battery fires, there are ongoing risks of flare-ups can happen over time.
3: Last week, a fire reignited at the Moss Landing Battery Farm in California, one of the world's largest. These fires are a global concern. In 2024, one broke out in Germany at a battery farm. Officially known as battery energy storage systems, they are the fastest growing energy storage technology in Canada, according to the Canada Energy Regulator. Lithium-ion batteries are also used in laptops, electric cars, and e-scooters. Fires due to those products are also on the rise, with Toronto alone experiencing a record number this year.
6: All of those things are certainly top of mind for all fire chiefs across Canada.
3: Paul Boissonneau is president of the Canadian Association of Fire Chiefs. He's calling for a national strategy to deal with lithium-ion battery fires of all kinds. He says Canada needs more regulations, and fire chiefs need a seat at the table to help develop them.
6: We're talking about something that has the ability to reignite hours, days, weeks, or months after when something has gone into thermal runaway.
3: Summerside's deputy mayor says the fire at Sunbank has him reflecting upon how the project fits within his city. Whether anything will change as a result remains to be seen. Kayla Hounsell, CBC News, Summerside, Prince Edward Island.
2: A fifth animal shipped from an Ontario theme park has now died. An aquarium in Spain says the bottlenose dolphin had some respiratory problems and difficulty swallowing yesterday. The dolphin's condition rapidly deteriorated before it died in a medical pool. A beluga transferred from Marineland to the same Spanish aquarium died there last week. Three others died at Chicago's Shedd Aquarium after being moved. There's something new on the menu of some restaurants, not a new condiment, spice, or exotic dish. AI-generated pics of what you might want to order, but it might not be what you get. Nisha Patel looks at the trend and why some customers aren't buying it.
7: No, I hate it.
8: I hate it.
7: I think it's lazy.
9: A growing number of restaurants are using artificial intelligence to advertise their food. And some customers say it's killing their appetite.
7: I don't know, anything from humans is better than computer slaw, in my opinion.
9: The photos on menus, either generated or enhanced by AI, often look oversaturated and unrealistic. shrimp that look like life preservers, or spaghetti that seems closer to yarn. The trend is getting attention, but not always in a good way.
7: The food sometimes looks a little fake, but and just you don't really know what you're going to get.
8: I feel like it's really inauthentic, and it doesn't make me want to go eat at your restaurant.
9: That's the big risk, according to David Pallera, a marketing instructor at York University. He says customers could associate AI ads with low quality.
10: Great food photography sells. So if you're using AI to generate an image that's terrible, it's going to hurt your sales.
9: Experts say AI has trouble reproducing photos because food has unpredictable texture. It's almost impossible to capture those details from the images it was trained on. And sometimes it fills in the blanks in an unappetizing way.
11: There's no differentiation anymore. Everything looks the same.
9: Still, the technology is improving rapidly. For those like food stylist Zoe Russo, who works with a big team to take photos for major brands, it's a fight to stay relevant.
11: There's always something new, right? So, like, you always have to change the way you work, and you have to always come up with new ideas.
9: For smaller chains like the Fancy Induced Burger in Waterloo, Ontario, elaborate photo shoots cost too much time and money. Marketing manager Faz Mian and his team often feed photos they've taken with a phone into AI.
12: Within 5 minutes, you can use the AI tool to modify it, make it a promotional material, and in 10 minutes, it's out the door. There's a human eye that goes on it and make sure that it actually resembles what we're offering in the store.
9: He says even negative attention can create buzz for business in a tough economy.
12: That one viral video may just, bring so much more traffic to your restaurant.
9: His challenge to the critics, don't knock it till you try it. Nisha Patel, CBC News, Toronto.
2: The Professional Women's Hockey League is going to host its first ever all-star competition. The PWHL says players will compete in a tournament in Toronto next March, four teams playing 3-on-3. Dana Hefford is the executive vice president of hockey for the PWHL.
13: This will be a chance to see the league's top players together on the same ice. And that's what makes the all-star event so special, the players, the personalities, the competitiveness, the skill, and the opportunity to see these athletes in a different light, showcasing what they can do on the ice and giving fans a chance to get them to know them beyond it.
2: A combination of fan, player, and media voting will determine who will be in the starting lineup. The league is about to begin its fourth season. Hindus are honoring the birth of Ganesh this week, the elephant-headed deity known as the god of wisdom and new beginnings. The festival brings with it rich traditions and knits communities together. But as Susan Ormiston reports, in India's western state of Maharashtra, where the Ganesh festival is particularly important, it also brings growing concerns about the festival's effect on the environment.
14: A Hindu family prays over Lord Ganesha, the elephant-headed deity of prosperity and wisdom, but his worship has become divisive.
15: This plaster of Paris idols has become a huge problem. Every year, around 10 to 12 million idols are immersed in natural water bodies.
14: Hindu traditions call for the deities to end up submerged in water. Rohit Joshi with Ecocentrism India shows us hundreds of idols washed up in a creek bed, face down in the mud, decorations strewn around.
15: Those ornaments are made of plastic. All the offerings, you can see the plastic and everything that is also going inside the creek.
14: The idols made of plaster of Paris don't dissolve, and the paints can contaminate, says researcher Pradnya Lokadey, who studied water samples.
16: The kind of paints, the heavy metals like chromium, mercury, lead. Before the immersion, the quantity was less, but after the immersion, there was a rise in the quantities of the metals.
14: There is a workaround. Deities made of clay, more expensive but soluble.
17: It's mud. This was dissolved immediately, like within minutes. We call this eco-friendly.
14: Bharat Dubey's family brought their clay idol to a water tank set up by the municipality for the festival. Three times, Lord Ganesha goes underwater and then seemingly disappears, says Pooja Nichani.
18: You feel very sad also when it goes. You get so attached.
14: Some cities have outright banned immersions in waterways.

0: But in Hyderabad this week, devotees pulled down barriers and scuffled with guards to get to the water. With the festival growing, Pranita Shivsharan, a lawyer and social activist, says behaviors have to change.
1: We like to propagate ourselves as nature worshipper, and we take pride that all our festivals are for the sake of nature. But what happening in practice is that we are ending up polluting the nature.
0: Thousands will gather Friday night on Mumbai beaches for the final immersions, where huge 6-meter high Ganeshas are still allowed to go into the sea. The city promises a cleanup the next day, but a new court challenge calls for an end to all plaster of Paris deities.
2: From next year, I'm hoping that all the idols which will be made, worshipped and immersed will be eco-friendly idols.
0: The god of overcoming obstacles might like that. Susan Ormiston, CBC News, Mumbai.
3: And finally,
4: I'm just an average guy, and I don't have any special skills per se, but I think it's important that people know that if they're looking for stuff, don't be afraid to stop and pick it up, because you never know what you're going to find.
3: That's Ron's story of Kamloops, BC. What he picked up while camping at a local lake turned out to be incredibly rare and incredibly old. He saw a bumpy thing on the shore, and he thought it might be the sole from an old flip-flop.
4: I got closer to it, and then I picked it up, and it was like the holy shit moment, where this is a frickin' block of teeth.
3: Not just any set of teeth. It turned out to be from a mastodon. The fossil is big, weighing more than a kilogram. Story sent photos to the Royal BC Museum, and they say it's just the third set ever found in the province, and possibly dates back more than 100,000 years. Story says it puts things in perspective.
4: You can't help but wonder, when you're holding it in your hand, I think, how old is it? Was it a male or a female? How did it die? You know, all of these questions pop in your head, and it's just kind of makes you think more about life.
3: Story plans to donate the teeth to the museum so everyone can see what he found just walking along a beach. This has been Your World Tonight for Thursday, September 24th. I'm Salima Shivji. Good night.

0: Good evening, I'm Robert Zimmerman with the latest headlines from Vancouver. A new poll from the Angus Reid Institute after the snap election call shows 43% of respondents say they would vote for the Conservatives compared to 35% for the NDP. The poll also shows 65% of respondents in BC believe David Eby put his own interests ahead of the province. In Kelowna, the RCMP believe alcohol played a role in a crash on the Bennett Bridge Tuesday that left two people dead. Two other people were taken to the hospital with non-life-threatening injuries. Police say one of the vehicles involved was going in the wrong direction. And a major fire at a well-known attraction in Sycamose has destroyed several buildings and left more than three dozen calves dead. D. Dutchman Dairy includes a petting zoo and restaurant. The business says the fire broke out at around 1 o'clock this morning and destroyed three structures, including a barn housing about 40 calves. And now the forecast on the North Coast, mainly sunny tomorrow with a high of 13, highs around 6 with rain in the Peace. In the central interior, periods of rain with a high of 8, highs from 15 to 18 with rain in the West Kootenay, a chance of showers in the East Kootenay. In the southern interior, periods of rain and showers with a high of 14. And for Metro Vancouver, Greater Victoria and the Fraser Valley, periods of rain tomorrow, windy in some areas with highs around 15.
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6: Good evening, I'm Chris Howden. This is As It Happens.

0: tonight.
1: Reaching for the stars. Mark Carney says Canada reducing its dependence on the US includes finding alternatives for Elon Musk's Starlink. And our guest applauds his spatial awareness.
0: When push back comes to shove, Amnesty International accuses the Parti Québécois of breaking international law because of how some of its members treated a psychiatrist who criticized party leadership.
1: Without missing a beat, award-winning hip-hop artist Tavaya Mighty tells us about her getting life-saving heart surgery in her early 30s and why she is now partnering with the professionals who cared for her.
0: Taking a Strand. A museum owner in Brooklyn, New York, understands why most people think hair art, as in art made from human hair, is creepy, but she chooses to see the beauty in it.
1: Turning back the clock. The core of the Earth rotates and the mantle of the Earth rotates. And according to a new study, all this rotation is stealing milliseconds from our days.
0: And hitting a raw nerve. A contender at this year's World Town Crier Tournament tells us what it takes to compete against the best belters around and says victory takes more than volume. As it happens, the Thursday edition, radio that's covering this story just for the yell of it.

0: Mark Carney is opening up about his plans to divest from U.S. technology. In a wide-ranging interview with the New York Times, the Prime Minister zeroed in on one project that he said will help safeguard Canadian sovereignty. It involves beating the world's richest man, Elon Musk, at his own game. Mr. Carney said Canada needs to reduce its reliance on Mr. Musk's satellite internet system, Starlink. An Ottawa-based satellite communications company called Telesat plays a role in the PM's project. Telesat plans to launch about 200 satellites, primarily for Arctic military use. Michael Byers is a professor at UBC and the co-director of the Outer Space Institute. We reached him in Vancouver.
1: Michael, why is finding an alternative to Starlink such an important plank of Mark Carney's sovereignty push?
2: Well, the problem is that civilians and militaries in the Western world are becoming increasingly dependent on SpaceX's satellite system. And the CEO of SpaceX, Elon Musk, and the American president, Donald Trump, are both demonstrably unreliable people. So if we could become too reliant on that particular satellite system, and one or the other of them decides to punish Canada, we could be in a real bind, both with regards to regular people in remote communities and also the Canadian military. So this is about achieving sovereignty and independence with regards to our communication.
1: Can you give us some examples of how our reliance on Starlink could leave the country and the military vulnerable?
2: Let's go back to February 24th, 2022, the day of the full-scale invasion of Ukraine. That morning, the U.S. company that was providing satellite services to the Ukrainian military, a company called Viasat, suffered a major cyber attack, and its system went down. And as a result, the Ukrainian military lost its ability to communicate, just as Russian tanks were rolling across the border. Fortunately, 2 days later, Elon Musk stepped in and provided services from SpaceX's Starlink constellation, and that worked well until later that same year when he decided to limit the coverage of the SpaceX Starlink satellites in the Black Sea because the Ukrainian military was proving too effective in using his satellite system to go after, to attack and sink Russian warships. So Starlink's a very powerful tool, but it can be turned off at the whim of a couple of very unpredictable men, namely Elon Musk and Donald Trump.
1: We've seen how the focus of this trade war has largely been on protecting Canadian industries, finding more international partners. How does creating a Made in Canada Starlink alternative rate for you in the list of immediate priorities right now?
2: Well, this has been ongoing for a number of years. The Canadian government has provided more than $4 billion in support to Telesat to develop the Lightspeed satellite constellation. But the additional factor is that that Telesat's Lightspeed constellation will provide secure communications for the Canadian military anywhere in the world, and in particular in the Arctic. So if we get to the point, and I hope it never happens, that the United States decides to try to limit our satellite communications, we'll have our own sovereign capability thanks to Telesat, Lightspeed, and the Canadian government's financial support.
1: Do you have a sense of the readiness Telesat might have to fill this role?
2: I understand that they will be launching the first prototype satellites within the next year. There's a factory in suburban Montreal that is complete and starting production. And Telesat has been a world-leading satellite company since the 1960s, so they know how to do this.
1: Canada can't really fully go it alone when we talk about technology. That's pretty apparent. The reality is that we will still be relying on U.S. companies, especially when it comes to military technology. So is it really worth the investment to try to take on someone like Elon Musk?
2: Well, I think we want to not only be a sovereign and independent country, we also want to be a country with its own advanced technologies. This is about building an economy for the future. And it's not just about the United States. The Canadian government has just announced a partnership with a number of European countries to build Earth imaging satellites, a system called HALO, that will enable us to better surveil our country and the ocean, and also to assist with things like agriculture or disaster relief. So we do have other partners, and this isn't about, poking at or annoying the United States. It's simply about the diversification of our capabilities.
1: Mm. Are there downsides to sending another 200 or more satellites into what's really already a crowded orbit?
2: Well, there are a couple of downsides. First is that it is an expensive system, $4 billion in federal government support, but obviously, the Canadian government has decided it's worth it. And again, it's not just about the military, it's about civilians, it's about developing the economy. Low Earth orbit is becoming congested, and there are all kinds of issues with that. But the good news is that Telesat has figured out how to do this with a far smaller number of satellites than SpaceX has. SpaceX currently has 11,000 of its communication satellites in low Earth orbit. Telesat is planning to put less than 300 to do essentially the same job.
1: You said a moment ago this is more than about sort of challenging Donald Trump and Elon Musk, but every time we try to assert, or Canada tries to assert its independence on some of these things, it appears that President Trump sees it as a provocation. Do you think there's a chance that this will lead to more angry reprisals against Canada?
2: Well, it's not a new announcement. The Prime Minister repeated something that had already been announced during his interview with the New York Times. So there was no pushback with regards to the initial announcement. There are far, bigger things in play. We saw the U.S. President talking about sourcing potash from Belarus instead of from Saskatchewan. That has a more immediate impact on the United States. It's actually a vulnerability for them because they're dependent on Saskatchewan for 85% of their potash. But it's a push and a pull, right? And there might be consequences, but the alternative is complete capitulation. And my sense is the Canadians don't want that.
1: Michael Byers, it's good to talk with you. Thank you.
2: Always a pleasure. Thank you.
1: Bye-bye.
0: Michael Byers is a professor at UBC and co-director of the Outer Space Institute. We've reached him in Vancouver.

0: Just weeks before a provincial election in Quebec, Amnesty International is accusing one of the parties of breaking international law. According to the Amnesty report, at least five people associated with the Parti Québécois filed complaints against a psychiatrist who'd criticized the party on social media. Ultimately, the regulatory body for physicians in the province dismissed those complaints, but the report finds that they demonstrated a pattern of harassment and violated the psychiatrist's rights. Marie-Ève Cotin is the psychiatrist in question. She's also a professor at the Université de Montréal. We reached her in Lanaudière, Quebec.
1: Dr. Cotin, what are your thoughts now that this Amnesty International report has been published? Are you feeling vindicated?
2: I was, happy that Amnesty International gave me something validating about my, all these complaints I received, the way it breached my freedom of expression. Now that it is out and broadcasted, I hope that the population will understand the risk, of tolerating such political intimidation.
1: Right. So walk us through what happened. When did you find out that current and former members of the Parti Québécois had filed these complaints against you?
2: I received the first complaint 2 years ago about the former leader of the Parti Québécois, Jean-François Lisée. And when the collège informed me that this complaint was rejected, they also told me that in the short period of time, four more complaints have been sent to them. So I was extremely surprised because I talk in the general media and on social media for 10 years now, and I've never been through such an offensive, even though I've been commenting on very hot subjects, before. All these complaints were rejected once. They all asked for an appeal for that, and they were rejected a second time.
1: Right. So these were complaints to your professional body. And I want to give an example here. One of the complaints was filed by the PQ general manager, Jennifer Legrand, alleging that the content in your Facebook post, and I'm quoting here, harms the image and reputation of the medical profession as a whole and constitutes an act derogatory to its honor and dignity. Other complaints accuse you of using, quote, psychologizing language. What do you make of these accusations?
2: I think, first, with the honor of the profession, that's a very subjective criteria to say that my political views would harm the profession. When they talk about I use a psychological language, that's manipulation of information, because what they identify as medical language is things like not tolerant to critique, or far right. If these are medical opinion, then everybody that says that, whether it's reporters or citizen, could be sued for illegal practice of medicine, So a leader of a society, a leader of a political party, has to be able to stand critique. That's part of his job. So when a citizen says he doesn't tolerate critique well enough, that's not a psychological or a psychiatric diagnosis. So to try to use that as if it was a professional opinion that I'm giving, it's manipulation of information. I've never commented on the mental health of any politician, because I cannot.
1: I want to point out a quote from, you mentioned Jean-François Lisée, the former leader of the PQ. He suggested in one of the complaints, after criticizing your criticism of his remarks on gender theory education, in your post you wrote, "The problem is not sex education for children. It is your own deep-seated personal insecurity. For your own sake and for the good of society as a whole, consider doing some serious personal psychological work in this area." So as a psychiatrist, is there a line there that can be crossed when it comes to what's appropriate and not for you to be posting online?
2: It's because, again, there's manipulation of information. What I actually posed was that, and I quote, "To all the heterosexual men who feel threatened by the fact that we teach tolerance to homosexuality in sex education class. Then I said, the problem is your insecurity, and you have to reflect on that, you know. And so you can disagree with me. You can say that male fragility doesn't exist, but you cannot say that male fragility is a diagnosis. So that's why the college rejected his complaint. But again, he is manipulating information by saying that I said that specifically to him.
1: Why do you think that you were, and this is as Amnesty's analysis suggests, targeted with these complaints? Why you?
2: As every citizen, I can be sued for defamation if I lie or if I say things that are wrong or, you know, like, but they cannot do that because they don't have a case. I don't lie about facts. So everything they have is to go to my professional body to try to say that I gave medical opinions about them, which is not the case. That's what Amnesty International concluded.
1: I want to know the impact this has had on you personally.
2: Yeah, a lot of stress. Of course, it's very stressful to have these complaints because you have to go to your own Facebook to screenshot what you really said. You know, the political party use their lawyers and they pay their lawyers to write 106 pages, but I'm not a political party. I'm a citizen, so I have to hire a lawyer, you know, pay them. So that's a lot of stress, a lot of uncertainty. And, you know, since the report was published, they've been extremely harsh. They've refused all the conclusion of Amnesty International, and they've rejected all their recommendations. So I'm still very scared. How far will they go? Especially if they're elected, you know, I don't know.
1: Dr. Coton, thank you very much for speaking with us. We appreciate it.
2: You're welcome.
0: Marie-Ève Coton is a psychiatrist and professor at Université de Montréal. We reached her in Lanaudière, Quebec. We contacted the Parti Québécois for comment, but did not receive a response before going to air.

0: Another day, another voice of a generation. Yesterday on As It Happens, we told you about the fearsome projection of opera singers and how the singing lemurs of Madagascar, which share a similar vocal technique to singing humans, are giving them a run for their money. Today, we bring you another story about loud hollering and those who do it. Right now, some of the world's best town criers are gathered in a small city in northwestern England to compete for the top spot in the multi-day World Town Crier Tournament. And Judy Campbell is among the contenders. She is the president of the Ancient and Honourable Guild of Australian Town Criers and represents Campaspe Shire, Victoria and Murray River Council, New South Wales. We reached her after a day of fierce competition in Chester, England.
1: Judy, this has been the second day of competition. How's your voice holding up?
2: Fine. I'm really excited. I'm touching wood as I'm telling you, though, because there's been a few little gravel voices in the other criers today.
1: There are different themes each, as I understand it. What were you crying out about today?
2: Today was the retail cries. So my business was Browse Bar at Chester at Eastgate Square. It went over so well with the crowd. They were clapping and cheering and laughing.
1: So these are businesses that help sponsor the event. What kind of line did you use? Can you give us a sample?
2: Eyebrows, eyebrows, eyebrows. Are your brows on fleek? Are they weekend ready? Does your furrowed brow require tender, loving care? Remember, eyebrows are 90% of your selfie. And remember, your eyebrows are the only part of your body you can keep in shape without exercising.
1: Nice. So this isn't just about the shouting, the crying, right? There's some creativity to what you're saying as well.
2: Yeah.
1: How are you evaluated?
2: We're judged on content, diction, clarity, inflection, overall volume and performance, confidence and bearing, as well as, of course, accuracy. One word wrong is 5 points gone.
1: How did you become a town crier in the first place?
2: It's an ancient Australian tradition. I was dobbed in. I was doing street theatre in the historic port of Echuca, and they discovered you could hear my voice without artificial amplification from one end of the port to the other. So they put me in for the competition, and I beat all the guys, and that was 34 years ago.
1: That's a long time to be doing this job. So are there advantages, do you think, to being a woman in a field where there are so many men?
2: Definitely, from the point of view that, okay, you're usually tinier than them, although most criers are rather tall and they have big booming voices, but lady criers have a better inflection, a better pitch, and where our voices are pitched, they tend to be clearer and carry further.
1: In your bio, you describe your husband as long-suffering. I have to ask, what causes him to suffer?
2: Peter's not quite as extrovert as I am, and he only got into this because we went to a competition in New Zealand, and my good friend Paddy Ann Pemberton over there insisted that he be dressed in the manner fitting a consort, basically at the 19th century outfit with the top hat and the waistcoat, and his waistcoat matches mine and all that sort of gear. So he has to get out of 21st century clothing into 19th century clothing, including brogues, cufflinks, cravat, pins, and then he has to be silent while I shine.
1: That sounds kind of satisfying.
2: It's very.
1: Does he enjoy himself?
2: He pretends that he doesn't, but he does. But he's usually standing there shaking like a leaf just before we go on.
1: We had another Australian town crier on the show just a few months ago, Joe McGrail Baithup, also known as Lord Joseph. I understand he passed away recently, and also that you knew each other. In a tribute to Lord Joseph, we want to play a clip from the conversation. We asked him how often he said, "Hear ye, hear ye," or whether that was a myth. Let's hear what he had to say.
3: We don't say, okay, "Hear ye, hear ye." Would you believe that is an Americanism?
1: Oh.
3: It's actually "Oye, oye," which is French, I believe, for "stand and listen."
1: What's your view on that? Should town criers always just say "Oye, oye" and never "Hear ye, hear ye"?
2: Definitely. And Lord Joseph learnt well. I mentored him and he had that down perfect. So the Hear Ye is actually from 1935 Hollywood, the old Hollywood movies. You'll see the clerk of the courts come in and they'll go, "Hear ye, hear ye." That's where it comes from.
1: So is it mostly traditionalists at this year's competition, or are there kind of newbies, people trying to spice things up?
2: Oh, yeah, there's newbies. And there's also the allowances for those who don't have English as their first language and they cry in their native tongue. They've got to have at least 20% English in their cry. But the Belgian criers commence theirs with "Andacht, Andacht," which is the same as the old French Normandy. Oh, yay.
1: The winner is going to be crowned on Saturday. If you win, how are you going to celebrate?
2: Oh, I'm sure there's got to be... do you get Ab Fab over there? Because I reckon there's a Bolly Stolly involved.
1: I do remember Ab Fab, yes.
2: Champagne would be very, very nice.
1: Thank you very much for telling us about it. I wish you luck in the next few days.
2: Thank you very much. Appreciate it.
1: All right. Goodbye, Judy.
2: Bye.
0: Judy Campbell is the president of the Ancient and Honourable Guild of Australian Town Criers. We reached her in Chester, England. For reference, it would take a shout 11 minutes and 25 seconds to reach from Chester to Reading if you shouted in a southeasterly direction, very, very loudly. Now, when Judy steps into her town crier role, she sometimes mimics a kookaburra, a bird of the kingfisher family that is native to Australia. And since most of us won't make it to the World Town Crier Tournament by Saturday, she was kind enough to send us a voice note of that particular cry. A kookaburra, as imitated by Judy Campbell.

Time once again for me to say words that confuse me on a subject I lack the capacity to understand. It's time to talk about science. Science, science, science, science, science. Starting in 2001, the TV show 24 depicted a full, intense day in the life of sweaty, panting U.S. agent Jack Bauer as he ran around yelling at people and punching them. But that show was wrong, and not just because Jack never went to the bathroom. It was wrong because

because there aren't 24 hours in a day. Not according to scientists, who know that days are actually always a few milliseconds longer or shorter than 24 hours. But why? I don't know, and I resent the question. But science has just found a reason. Now, so far, I have understood what I'm saying. That is about to change, and I'm hoping you won't notice. But if you listen closely, you will hear my uncertainty and fear. So the Earth has a liquid core that rotates. It speeds up and slows down over the decades. That liquid core is inside the mantle, which also rotates at different speeds over decades. This adds and subtracts milliseconds from a day. For some reason, lots of people know why. I am not one of them. Now, researchers from the University of Alberta have found that little changes in the speed of the rotation of the inner core exert gravitational torque on mass anomalies within the mantle, and that has made a day shorter over the past several decades. Here's something to know about me. If I use the word torque in any context, I have no idea what I'm talking about. This time was no different. What's important is, A, days are a tiny bit shorter than 24 hours long because stuff inside the Earth is spinning around, and B, I can stop talking about this now. I'm lightheaded, and I think I might be crying. Here's Osei with 24 hours.

0: say with 24 hours.
1: We're going to take a short break. When we return, hip-hop artist Havaya Mighty didn't expect to need heart surgery in her early 30s, but she did. She'll join us to talk about that, along with the surgeon who performed her life-saving operation.
0: And a museum owner in Brooklyn tells us about acquiring a collection of art made from human hair. She contends that that is not as creepy as it sounds. We don't know about that. Stay tuned. I'm Chris Howden.
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0: The CBC News is next. Coming up in an hour, it's Ideas with Nahla Ayed.
4: French scientist Jean-Baptiste Lamarck is widely known for his totally wrong ideas about giraffes. Why it might be redemption time for the French forerunner of Darwin, coming up on Ideas.
5: From CBC News, the world this hour, I'm Neil Kumar. The Prime Minister calls it an extreme tail risk, but Mark Carney admits Canada has examined how it would respond in the unlikely event of a U.S. invasion.

0: realistic possibility anytime soon. The attack on Venezuela has really turned out to be quite a resource grab, and the United States has taken a great deal of money out of Venezuela, billions of dollars, and also the State Department in the spring issued a sort of a new doctrine. It was expanding on the existing Monroe Doctrine, but perhaps reinterpreting it in a more aggressive way, making it very clear, just increasingly clear, that their vision for other countries on this hemisphere is that they are going to be dominated by the United States.
1: Evan Dyer, CBC News, Ottawa.
2: A show of friendship at the White House as Donald Trump hosts Chinese President Xi Jinping. The warm welcome comes with plenty at stake, from trade to the future of artificial intelligence. Paul Hunter has more from Washington.
3: President Xi and I have forged a friendship, a truly great friendship, actually.
4: Trump emphasizing his relationship with Xi. The Chinese president, while not disagreeing with that, emphasized his view Chinese companies be treated fairly in the U.S., even as the two countries have now extended their trade war truce for a few months. Xi also said the U.S. and China must ensure artificial intelligence remains under human control. And, said Xi through a translator, the two countries should coexist in peace.
5: China and the United States must hold the line of no conflict and no confrontation between us.
4: Trump and Xi also met privately. Trump is said to have mentioned China, a fiercely authoritarian country, has the friendliest press corps. Paul Hunter, CBC News, Washington.
2: A teacher in Nova Scotia has been charged with assault and sexual offenses in connection to attacks on students. 2 weeks ago, the RCMP said it received a report about an assault on a student at a Pictou County Elementary School. While investigating the report, officers identified a number of other victims. Matthew Donahoe of Bible Hill, Nova Scotia, is charged with a number of offenses, including assault by choking, sexual assault, and administering a noxious substance. Police warn there may be additional victims. A 24-year-old man from Quebec City has been charged with four terrorism-related offenses. The RCMP say his intention was to carry out an attack on behalf of the Islamic State after communicating with members online and gathering information on how to build chemical weapons. Police say the evidence is clear. The attack on a synagogue in Bellevue, Ontario on Sunday was a deliberate, hate-motivated crime. The gunman was fatally wounded in a shootout with officers outside the synagogue. Thomas Daigle has more.
6: This was a hate-motivated crime.
7: Belleville Police Chief Murray Rod announcing what many had suspected. Sunday's gunfight near a synagogue was intended as an attack on Jewish worshippers. A rampage planned by a heavily armed lone gunman, stopped in his tracks by an officer posted outside.
6: The suspect had the means, the motive, and the mechanisms to cause a mass casualty.
7: Rod says the shooter, former soldier Sean Ward, came equipped with multiple weapons and ammunition, plus gasoline and combustible material. At a news conference, police shared a 15-second video that they say highlights the gunman's motive. The police chief says the attacker can be heard shouting at the officer, "You're going to die for the Jews." Investigators say they've seized electronic devices, but aren't revealing what more they've learned about Ward's radicalization. Police say the gunman initially drove by the synagogue and then returned to ambush the officer. Thomas Dagg, CBC News, Toronto.
2: And that is The World This Hour. For CBC News, I'm Neil Kumar.
8: And now the BC forecast. On the north coast, mainly sunny Friday with a high of 13, highs around 6 with rain in the Peace. In the central interior, including Prince George, periods of rain with a high of 8, highs from 15 to 18 with rain in the West Kootenay, a chance of showers in the East Kootenay. In the interior, including Kelowna, periods of rain and showers with a high of 14. And for Metro Vancouver, Greater Victoria, and the Fraser Valley, periods of rain Friday, windy in some areas with highs around 15.
9: Hello again, and welcome back. I'm Helen Mann.
10: And I'm Chris Howden. This is As It Happens, the Thursday edition, part two. Coming up.
9: election interference. The mayor of Richmond, BC, says a snap election in his province is colliding with previously scheduled municipal elections and threatens to distract voters from crucial local issues.
10: Raising the Bars, an Edmonton historian, makes the case for preserving the site of some of the city's most legendary gay bars and shares his own fond memories of the time he spent there.
9: And on a wing and a prayer, and probably another prayer, a pilot describes

0: Describes having to land his small plane unexpectedly on the Trans-Canada Highway near Lake Louise, Alberta. Stay tuned.
1: As an artist, Hawaii Mighty shares her personal life through her music, writing songs about her relationships, her struggles, and her activism. And now she's using her music to tell a very particular story about her life, one that she hopes will change other people's lives. Earlier this year, the Polaris Prize-winning rapper and producer posted a video on Instagram with the caption, "Tough doorway, but we made it through," and a heart emoji. In the video, she was lying unconscious in a hospital bed at St. Michael's Hospital in Toronto after undergoing life-saving heart surgery. Now she's sharing her experience in one of her songs in a new campaign for the St. Michael's Hospital Foundation. Yesterday, Neil talked to Hawaii Mighty and her surgeon, Dr. Gianluigi Bisleri. Here's that conversation.
2: Hawaii, health-wise, how are you feeling today?
3: I'm feeling a lot better. You know, I'm getting back into the gym, back into the momentum of, you know, being a musician, planning music videos. I'm feeling a lot more like myself these days.
2: Oh, I think your fans and listeners will certainly be so happy to hear that. If we go back, you know, you're 33, you're told that you need life-saving heart surgery. What do you remember about getting that news? Because people hear 33, it's not something they associate with heart trouble, but perhaps they need to start thinking about it. What do you remember about that?
3: Absolutely. I mean, it was definitely difficult to process. But I think by the time that I did the test that would kind of figure out what was going on, my symptoms were such that I suspected that maybe this could be one of the routes that it would take, you know? And so I don't know if that gave me some form of preparation, but I think it was kind of just like, okay, I guess I got to do this, you know? I didn't really stop too much to process what the information was. I just, like, I had to physically stop doing stuff because of the symptoms, but I sort of just wanted to solve it and, you know, kind of get back to what I love doing.
2: Dr. Bisleri, I'll bring you in now. Again, we're talking about someone who is 33. That's going to be surprising for a lot of people to hear that. Should it be surprising?
4: Yes, it's a great question. And I must say that the problem Hawaii had was a problem that normally occurs in patients who are older in age, not necessarily closer to the age of 70 or 80. There are a fair amount of patients in their 40s and 50s. There are patients who also experience this leaky valve at the age of like in their 30s and 20s. And specifically in her case, there was also a prior infection in valve of the heart that had basically worsened how that was working.
2: And to finally get a cardiologist to be working with Dr. Bisleri, what did the care he provided give to you?
3: It provided clarity. You know, I think through a lot of it, I didn't have clarity of what was going on. And of course, there was like a 14-month period of progressive symptoms. You know, getting that clarity that there's a heart surgery needed, for me, I really wanted to understand why. When I met with Dr. Bisleri, I got a very intuitive and like layman's terms understanding of the type of leak that I had, what made it unique, which also helped me understand, I guess, the discrepancies leading up with the imaging and in post as well, being able to just follow up on what medicines I will need and feeling like I will always get that answer. That really started with even the receptionist at St. Mike's. The intuitiveness of the onboarding process, it was so in depth. And I really liked that. There was like a lot of pieces of paper I had to go through. And for me, that felt like very attentive.
2: Doctor, what is it like for you to take all of that in? And that, I mean, I hear appreciation in Hawaii's voice, certainly. Mm-hmm. Clarity, onboarding, all of that. Maybe it shouldn't be surprising, but sometimes it is for in a lot of different contexts. So to hear that from her, what is that like for you personally?
4: You know, it has an incredible value, and it means truly a lot, because that's at the end the reason why we do this this job. I was particularly at least optimistic and happy to discuss with Abaya about what I was envisioning for her, because, you know, as you mentioned, she's young, but besides the age, we want to try to get patients back on their feet and to a normal life.
2: it wasn't just her medical charts and symptoms. You're showing an interest in

0: her music and her life. Why did you do that?
1: Some of our responsibility is to be, a companion during this very complex, phase and transition of patients. We often joke that once we are finally discharging from our clinic, the typical comment is that they don't want to see us again. So at least hopefully they spend a reasonable time trying to somehow enjoy how we can be supportive. I must say that in a way, my connection with Avaya is that I share with her that my dream was to be a musician, and I ended up being a cardiac surgeon. So that's why I was asking her a lot of questions. we quickly clicked with our...
0: Will you be playing together, Avaya, at some point after this?
2: I'm down. So I'm always down to talk about it, for sure.
0: Jam session to come. I asked that, Dr. Vislieri, because, you know, I wonder if it's being taught more now or if that's personal to you, because often physicians, surgeons as well, you know, they're very focused on the job at hand, and that is serious and important, but the rest of it, that bigger picture, that humanity is often ignored or forgotten, and that can leave patients feeling not great in the worst of times. So where did that come from for you?
1: At the end of the day, I think it's something that is personal. I don't think we need to forget that it's not easy for us as physicians to obviously see people suffering and, go through challenging times. So there is sometimes the involuntary tendency to detach a little bit, because it can be difficult to obviously face the pain and the complexity of patients despite the willingness to, and the desire to help them. I personally feel that once you start dropping that sometimes barrier, it makes the overall pathway more human. And at the end of the day, I think that it really teaches us as physicians something new every day. So it's an incredible experience. And at the end, receiving the words like Avaya, it's really, as I said, what you're here for.
0: And Avaya, has this experience changed the way you approach your art, your music, and also your life?
2: Oh, in so many ways. I think I asked for things that this experience has given me. And I, they always say, be careful what you wish for. I wanted to develop more patience as an individual. I wanted to be able to be more present and in the moment. The patience of going through, there was a lot of pain in this experience. There was a lot of patience that's required. I was right about to start, rolling out music when I learned that this was something I had to deal with pretty immediately. And feeling grateful for the time that I've been given, as opposed to looking back and being like, oh, but I wanted to do this. Oh, but I wanted to do that. There's so much more gratitude I have in the time that I was given, the space that I was been given, this body that I've been given that has a couple scars, but I feel, better post some of these changes. I'm still in that recovery process, and I feel much more excited to go to the gym with a lot less strength at my disposal. There's really interesting things that I think have happened to my perspective that allow me to appreciate what the old version of me would think is less. And also working on a new album that is about to start rolling out. Yes. I am in such a position of gratitude. And I think that's a lot of that will be reflected in the new art that I've made, the new music I will release. And yeah, I just hope to soak more of life in with each day that I have.
0: And doctor, for you, I mean, what would you want listeners to take away from this conversation that we're having and the campaign that you and Avaya are a part of? We're doing, obviously our listeners are hearing this week as well about the $100 million donation to Princess Margaret, and hospitals rely on this kind of funding. That's the state of affairs. What do you want them to take from this conversation?
1: Yes, it is key to make sure that we create awareness so that people do not underestimate their conditions. Also, it's important to stress how we are now able to really offer really cutting edge, world-class treatment, because at the end of the day, it's not just about, fixing the problem, but trying to allow patients to return to their normal life.
2: I just wanted to add to that as well, like just recollecting that even down to when does this surgery need to happen? Like, and I think that might've been maybe one of the most important questions that I

0: had clarity after the consultation at St. Mike's is that it was something that I should not sit on. It is not advantageous to sit on. And I felt confident leaving that consultation knowing this is something that within the next 6 months, we would love to tackle this so you can also have the benefit of having the your youth to recover a little bit quicker and get back to what you need to do. And this helped me structure things with my music, to know when I was pausing my schedule, to know what to tell my management team. It was extremely helpful to not have that limbo carrying over me at that time. And I'd also just to give a quick shout out to Bethany, who was the receptionist and was the clerical side is really important. And
1: no, it really is.
0: Yeah, the organization of those emails and just the reading these kind of scary things, reading them formatted well and sent quickly. And that was just, that helped a lot. So I would just add that that was great, great support from St. Mike's.
1: I'm glad you mentioned that too, because that's not always the experience that people have at every level. So it's great to hear that shout out and that you're doing well. Hawaya, Dr. Bisleri, pleasure speaking with you both. And I will look out for news of that upcoming jam session.
0: Yes.
1: Thank you both.
2: Thank you for having us.
0: Yes, thanks for having us. And I guess I'll see you tomorrow, Bisleri.
2: 100%.
1: I love that you call him Bisleri too. Thank you.
3: That was Neil talking to Toronto hip-hop artist Hawaya Mighty and her surgeon, Dr. Gianluigi Bisleri, in Toronto. And here is Hawaya Mighty with Double the Fun.

0: For people in other parts of the world, the new name of the Pacific Island nation, Nauru, might sound unfamiliar, but for the people who've spent their lives there, it is as old as time. In August, the country once known as Nauru to the rest of the world announced it would be changing its name to Nauru. And at the UN General Assembly this week, President David Adjong explained why that's such a meaningful step.
1: For many years, the world has known our country as Nauru. Nauru is how our name sounded to those who found it hard to say. And the world kept it, but it is not the name our people used among themselves. I rise on my first point not to announce a change, but to affirm a truth. Long before our country took its place among the family of nations, long before our name appeared on international records, our people knew our homeland by one name, Nauru. That name carries the memory of our ancestors, our language, and our identity. It has been there all along, never lost, never absent. Today we restore Nauru. We do not make this choice to erase our past. We make it because we honor it. We do so with respect for our history and with gratitude for the journey Nauru has carried us through to our independence and our place on the international stage. Mr. President, my government's priority is investing in our people and our future generations. Restoring our name gives back to them a piece of the inheritance, because the identity handed down by our own ancestors has a place in the community of nations, because their history and language matter, because they too have the right to inherit a nation that knows itself, names itself, and speaks of itself. In light of this year's theme, let me say this. There can be no genuine trust and no true transformation without respect for the identity, history, language, and rights of every people to be treated as an equal and to speak for itself. I take the opportunity now to convey my sincerest gratitude to the Secretariat and to this Assembly and the many institutions and partners who have taken steps to recognize our restored name. It may seem a small courtesy, but it means a great deal at home. And so, Mr. President, I say this with the greatest pride. Nga de Nauru. That means I am from Nauru. And so is every person I have the honor to speak for today. We take our seats under that name, proud of where we have come from, confident in who we are, and determined to carry our name into the future. What I ask of the world costs nothing. Join us in recognizing and respecting the identity that is already ours. Say our name, Nauru.
0: For the record, that was Nauru President David Adjong speaking at the UN General Assembly this week.

0: Brooklyn's Morbid Anatomy Library is about to introduce its patrons to a genuinely hairy situation, a whole different kind of main event. It's Tressed to Impress. Look, I'm making these great jokes because I'm a little uncomfortable about this story. It's about a new exhibition of hair work, that is, artwork made of human hair, which will soon open to the public. It's made up of a few dozen pieces drawn from a former hair museum in Missouri, which one historian dubbed the Louvre of hair work. Joanna Ebenstein is the founder and creative director of Morbid Anatomy Library. We reached her in Brooklyn, New York.
1: Joanna, why does the world need an exhibition of art made with and of human hair?
2: I think the world needs it because it is something that was really important in our own history and has been largely lost and forgotten.
1: Why do you think that is?
2: I think at a certain point, much like taxidermy, hair art started to be seen as creepy and as kind of a vestige of old Victorian ways of mourning. That kind of, you know, the modern age saw the Victorians as being over the top in their mourning, and hair art was a big part of mourning. They look old fashioned. They look homespun, homemade. Certainly, they kind of look like the antithesis of the modern, I think you could say.
1: Do you find them creepy?
2: You know, I don't find them creepy, or rather I could say I like their creepiness. I think some people really respond to it. There is something off about them, and they are human remains, as one of our docents just reminded me. You know, these are human remains we're all familiar with. They're not hidden beneath the flesh during our life the way bones are, but these are the human remains of people that once lived and were loved by people. You know, these are also objects of memory and devotion, I think, is the way I look at them. You see so much love for other humans in these pieces.
1: Can you describe some of the art in the collection for us?
2: Yeah, sure. So I'm looking at a wall now of about 45 framed pieces, and they range in shape from circular to square to octagonal. The piece I'm looking at right now is hair coiled around wire into flowers that's bound by a black bow, the black probably indicating that that was a post-mortem piece or a memorial piece, so honoring someone who had died. I see another piece that is a couple surrounded by human hair that's been woven in a braid and ends with a cross at the top, so probably a Catholic couple, maybe post-mortem, unclear. And let's see what else we've got here. I'm looking at a piece that has a mother holding a child and a photograph that looks like it's from maybe 1900. The baby shoes are in the front and a wreath of human hairs above it.
1: I've seen in person, you know, a braided human hair ring or ring including braided human hair, but that was pretty simple, really. What you're describing sounds quite elaborate.
2: They are elaborate, and these would take a long time to make. We have a person in the Morbid Anatomy community, Karen Bachman, who is a master jeweler who also reverse engineered how to create these pieces. And she teaches a class for us at Morbid Anatomy. And I took this class once, and I will tell you from experience, it's hard and it's slow. So when I look at these pieces now, after having tried my own hand at it and not doing very well, I would add, I really see them as acts of meditative devotion to loved ones, you know, like you're working with a piece of that human being, perhaps living, perhaps dead, and you're creating something that will then go on your wall. But I really think the making of it, and these were mostly made by anonymous women in their parlors, I think the making of it is also an act of devotion, an act of memory.
1: You mentioned this being part of Victoriana. Is that the age of this practice? Does it go back further?
2: It goes back further. It began, as far as I know, in the Western world in the 18th century, but it really, really flourished in the 19th century. And so if you look in 19th century guides to ladies' handicrafts, hair art is one of the recommended crafts. And you have pattern books, you have all sorts of advice on how to do it. So it's 19th century, which is also, of course, when mourning culture really exploded. And I think also when we have many more women in the home who have spare time, right? This takes a lot of time to do. This is something that's woven over months, years in the parlor.
1: The pieces themselves are part of a larger collection that originated at Leila Cahoon's Hair Museum in Independence, Missouri. Who was Leila?
2: Leela was amazing. She was a very strong woman of her era. She was a beautician and she worked with hair. And the story I heard is one, I think it was Easter, she went into an antique store and she saw a work of Victorian hair art. She had never seen anything like that before. So from then on, she made it her aim to collect as much as she could. And I can tell you, looking at collection we have here and having seen her collection, the range of what she found was incredible. Often collectors only look for the really fine wreaths or things like this, but she collected everything. And so you really see how broad the use of human hair was, how diverse in its time.
1: I understand after Leela's death in 2024, the collection was dispersed. You've got some of it thanks to an online fundraiser. What did your supporters tell you about why they wanted to help make this happen?
2: Well, what I'm hearing is much like what I'm saying. I think it's a lost art. It's a forgotten art, and there's nothing like this in New York City. People are excited to have access to it. People are excited to keep Leela's memory alive. And really, when I saw the collection, there were over 3,000 pieces. There's no way our tiny institution could take all those. But what I really wanted to do was honor her vision and her aesthetic. And so that's what we've tried to do by kind of gathering a representative pieces from many genres to show what she was doing.
1: Joanna, thank you so much for telling us all about it.
2: Thank you for your interest.
1: Nice to talk to you. Bye-bye.
2: Bye-bye.
0: Joanna Ebenstein is the founder and creative director of the Morbid Anatomy Library. She's in Brooklyn, New York. You're listening to As It Happens on CBC Radio 1. You can also listen to us live through the CBC News app. That is a free download.

0: Police in Belleville, Ontario, are now calling it a premeditated and targeted attack on the Jewish community. At a press conference today, they said that the evidence they'd gathered makes it clear that the attacker, 29-year-old former Canadian Forces soldier Sean Ward, was motivated by hate when he showed up at the Sons of Jacob synagogue on Sunday and started shooting. Chief Murray Rod said Mr. Ward had several weapons with him and a significant amount of ammunition. Ontario's Solicitor General Michael Kirzner has been in Belleville for the last couple of days, meeting with officials in the Jewish community.
1: On the Jewish calendar of Yom Kippur, the Jews around the world are asked to take a reflection on themselves, on the conduct. We're bound at the end by hearing the shofar, which does not discriminate on whether you came from a privileged background or not. It is a call to action, but that shofar today is another call to action. It's a call to Canadians and Ontarians, come out now. We have to suffocate hate. We have to suffocate anti-Semitism. We have to understand that an attack on one is an attack on all. But we can do more today. I'm calling on everybody in our country and in our province and right here in Belleville to come forward and to say hate has no place, and we will stand up against it. Something special happened as I was leaving the Sons of Jacob just 1 hour ago. The leadership from the nearby mosque came by with a bouquet of flowers. They did not know how to express their words of sorrow, but they wanted to express their words of solidarity. And I want to thank the Muslim community right here in Belleville for their act of kindness. It was overwhelming. My message today is simple. We will go forward after the events of 2 days ago. We will consider ourselves lucky that there were no lives lost in the synagogue on the holiest day of the year. But we will never normalize anti-Semitism or hate of any kind. And let me be clear, I will not ever see my country that my grandparents worked from nothing to achieve something. I will never accept that in my lifetime, my kids will not see a country where they don't belong. I will never see this country surrender to hate and to anti-Semitism. I will fight for my country morning, noon, and night. Thank you. Merci beaucoup. And miigwech.
0: Ontario's Solicitor General Michael Kirzner is speaking in Belleville, Ontario today.

0: Neighborhoods in British Columbia are already festooned with lawn signs because municipal election campaigns are underway. They're about to be even more thoroughly festooned as residents are subjected to two election campaigns at the same time. As you know, BC NDP leader David Eby announced a snap provincial election for October 24th, exactly 1 week after voters cast their ballots in local elections in 187 municipalities and regional districts. Some local mayors are not happy about that. Malcolm Brody is the mayor of Richmond, BC, and that's where we reached him.
1: Mayor Brody, you have called this one of the more cynical moves that you've seen in your political career. After 25 years as mayor, what should we take from that assessment?
2: It is my belief that, first of all, I think the assumption has been made by the governing party that if the residents of the province are indignant about calling an unnecessary and expensive election, that the people will get over it and move past it. I'm not sure that I agree with that this time. I mean, if you look to the logic of the situation, the premier has said he needs a mandate to deal with international issues. And to that, I say, you have a mandate. It's called a majority government, and you look at the opposition in disarray, and you must feel that you want a bigger majority and a longer mandate. I think it's opportunity, and I think it's unfortunate.
1: You mentioned that NDP leader David Eby mentioned international issues. He was very specific in saying this is about the trade war with Donald Trump and the United States and its effect on people in Canada and in the province, suggesting that, things have changed since he first got that mandate 2 years ago. Is he wrong?
2: I don't think that it is controversial that we want the premier to work, as has been said, shoulder to shoulder with the other premiers and with the prime minister in doing what we can to reverse the problems caused by the international trade war and to calm the situation down. I don't think that that's it's remarkable, but I don't think that it's controversial. This is what everybody wants him to do, and I've never heard anybody say anything different.
1: Beyond the issue of this early election call, we're hearing from mayors like you in the province and other municipal politicians that this is potentially going to confuse voters because you're going to have a provincial election simultaneously with municipal elections across the province. What do you see as being the problem there for voters? Do you think they won't be able to distinguish?
2: I think it will simply be confusing. We have over 50 people running for city council in Richmond. There are six or seven candidates for the position of mayor. Plus, we have school board elections. And that's confusing enough with all the signs and all the discussion about it. Then to layer over top of that a provincial election and, you know, all the

0: issues and, you know, the signage and the campaigning and all that, I just think that it's going to be very difficult and concerning for people running for either election. And I think in the end of that will relate to confusion among the residents.
1: Your counterpart, the mayor of Whistler, Jack Crompton, has suggested in the media this week that perhaps having two elections at once could drive engagement, maybe galvanize voters. Is that a possibility?
0: That is not how I see it. I think we will have a larger than usual turnout for this election because we're going to have a new mayor. I'm not running again. And I think that when you have a race, a real race for the position of mayor, I think that people are more engaged and they will come out in larger numbers to vote. Just layering election on top of election, I don't see that as heightening the interest in the whole process.
1: Last week, the Union of BC Municipalities passed an emergency resolution calling on the BC government to make any provincial election completely separate from municipal election season in the province. Do you think David Eby turned a blind eye to those concerns?
0: He must have. I mean, we do have the fixed election date legislation here in the province, and the mandate of this government should be 2 years longer. This can only be driven by opportunity posed by somewhat of fractured and perceptibly disorganized opposition. And the premier obviously feels that he can capitalize on that.
1: I know we're only a couple of days into the provincial campaign, but have you been hearing from constituents concerns similar to yours?
0: Yes. I have yet to hear anybody saying that we need this election at this time, even without the municipal election. We don't need it at this time. There are such financial challenges here in the province of British Columbia, you know, record deficits, and to spend, what, $50 or $60 million unnecessarily seems just wasteful. This government seemed to be on life support just 2 or 3 months ago. Problems with the debt and the deficit, record tax increases, housing policies that have really made it difficult for the municipalities to do their jobs. That was the discussion 2 or 3 months ago, only to, you know, to have a 180-degree turn from that to say it's absolutely critical because there is an issue as to whether we should put U.S. liquor back on the shelves. I don't think this time it's going to wash. I think it will be a factor in the election.
1: So your view that this is a cynical election call comes at a time when a lot of people see cynicism in broader terms when it comes to political processes. What's your message to British Columbians on how to approach these elections? Why should they vote at all?
0: Oh, it's critical that people vote. I'm not saying for a minute you shouldn't vote. I'm saying that the election at this time, in this manner, with these issues outstanding and the issues that have been identified, it's unnecessary, it's costly, and it will not get us any further than we are now. The only parties that may benefit are the governing party that may end up with a bigger, longer majority government.
1: Mayor Brody, I really appreciate your time today. Thank you very much.
0: Anytime. Thank you very much.
2: Malcolm Brody is the mayor of Richmond, BC. That's where we reached him.

0: Dave Frum is no stranger to the ups and downs of flying the skies of Alberta. He estimates he's used remote backroads as runways thousands of times over his 60 years in the cockpit, many of them spent working as a bush pilot. But this week, he was flying a single-engine prop plane from Chilliwack when mechanical trouble struck near Lake Louise, forcing him to make an emergency landing. And he didn't have an old, disused logging road to set down on. He had the Trans-Canada Highway.
1: Things were deteriorating to the fact that I knew I had to put her down. I'm now eyeing things up, and I saw that the traffic was nice and late, and a clear break there for a couple of minutes or more. So the highway was wide open to me. There was one parked vehicle on the shoulder that I over as I landed, and everything else was wide open. So being a veteran crop duster with probably over 3,000 takeoffs and landings on roads and highways in the years, it was just a normal thing for a guy like me to plant her down there and gut her down without any interference with anybody. The traffic was good, so that's what I did.
2: Now, when you touched down there on the highway, it's a sight to see for people that are in the area. It sounds like you might have had some help once you landed.
1: Well, the lucky thing was, as soon as I pulled over on the shoulder and got out of the aircraft, the first guy on the scene is a retired pilot, so he helped direct traffic around the left wing tip there, because there was lots of room there. The passing lane was wide open. So, and then, of course, I called 911 to let them know I'm down here, and that was not very many minutes till the first police vehicle showed up. It must have been nearby somewhere. And so pretty soon we had a good audience of emergency vehicles, and all was well.
2: Yeah. When you started losing pressure, how do you manage the stress and decision-making of that moment?
1: Well, I knew something fishy was going on, and as I watched it deteriorate and pressure going from 5 pounds down to 1 pound and then starting to hit the red line and on the minimums, and I knew that this flight had to be terminated right smartly, and while I still had some control over it, I didn't have to do a dead stick. So I just wheeled her around and landed. As I was coming around past Castle Mountain there and looking ahead, I could see that the traffic was pretty light coming west relative to what was going east. So, of course, it'd be a landing to the west. There was virtually no wind, so it wouldn't matter which way I landed. And so it was just a case of pick the cleanest spot.
0: Pilot Dave Frum of Penhold, Alberta, talking to Lauren McGinnis on the Eye Opener in Calgary.

0: Newfoundland and Labrador Premier Tony Wakeham will not hold a referendum on Churchill Falls, so Jamie Fallow says he'll do it himself. Last month, Premier Wakeham unveiled a new agreement with Quebec over the hydroelectric project. Once finalized, that deal would replace the original 1969 deal, which people in Newfoundland and Labrador have long seen as skewed in Quebec's favor. And the Premier had previously promised to take any deal to the public in the form of a referendum, but later reneged on that promise. So Jamie Fallow is stepping in. Mr. Fallow is not a politician, but he's launched an online website that allows members of the public, like him, to vote on the new agreement. And he hasn't been shy in where he stands.
1: Originally, during the campaign last year for the election, when they made that promise, I wasn't convinced that was even a great idea because it's a very, very complex issue. And it would be very hard boiled down into one question on a referendum for a bunch of people who don't really care about long-term future values of money and all this kind of stuff. But once the MOU did go to a special sitting and it did get passed, then it made the question a lot easier. The question's basically, do you support this or do you not, based on the information you've been given? So you look at how things run today, game shows and things on TV and everything else is online polls and on your phone and all that stuff. That's how people like to do things. And I just thought it would be a good measure of how the people in the province are feeling to just set that up and have an online poll.
2: Yeah, I mean, a lot of thought went into this, obviously. You developed a website, put a lot of thought and a lot of time into it. So why put that much effort into what is really an unofficial, obviously, just a survey?
1: I mean, my own perspective on this deal is that there's a lot of flaws in the deal as it sits right now. We haven't learned from our historical mistakes of locking into long-term deals with no off-ramps and out clauses and renewal clauses. And I was born in 1969, so I'm the age of the Churchill Falls deal. A lot of things have changed.

0: in my lifetime, and I don't think anybody in 1969 could have predicted where we are today in terms of energy uses and energy prices. So to lock in for that long a term again, I think is a mistake without any off-ramps and renewals. You know, the main thing is that we're doing this again. We're making the same mistake again. So I felt enough about this. To me, this is the same as the 1949 referendum on Confederation.
1: What do you actually hope to do with the results of this referendum question on your website?
0: So the referendum question is open until midnight on September 30th. But the more people that vote on this referendum question and the clearer the answer is, I want to be able to go to the Premier and the other parties and say, here's the pulse of the people right now, plus or minus a couple percentage points, because it's not a, you know, hugely scientific elections in our poll. But it is a one vote per device poll. You can't vote a second time, you know, all these types of things. And results are live. You can see them when you go on the website. So, you know, if I feel like I have a strong enough petition, I feel like we can request a second vote on this project.
2: It was Jamie Fowlow of Corner Brook, Newfoundland and Labrador, talking to Bernice Hillier on Newfoundland Morning.

0: If the walls of a certain downtown Edmonton building could talk, they would have a lot of wild stories. And they'd tell you they heard a lot of great music. Historian Ron Byers is looking to turn the site of several legendary gay bars in Edmonton into the city's first ever queer museum. And he's capitalizing on the city's new heritage places strategy to make his dream a reality. We reached Mr. Byers in Edmonton.
1: Ron, take us back to the first times you stepped into this bar. What was it like for you to be there?
2: Man, you're taking me back decades, literally. That was way back in 1973, which was probably about 6 years after I came out, and which was decades ago, man. I came out in 1968 at a time when being a homosexual in Canada was illegal. So it was quite a few years before I actually ventured into a gay bar, and the only one that existed at that point in time was a place called Club 70.
1: What was it like in that club at the time?
2: You know, in those days, people were still being fired for being gay, or were being evicted from their apartments for being gay, or were, losing friends because they were gay. So it was very private. You literally had to prove you were gay in order to get in the doors. And don't ask me how that was done, but it was that tight of a policy at the door that it made it a safe place for gay and lesbian people to go at that time.
1: And was that maybe because people were suspicious that the others might come in that have, I don't know, nefarious reasons to be there?
2: Absolutely. And that on occasion did happen. There was at the back of the club itself, there was a garage door that they opened during the summer months to allow air to come through because there was no air conditioning in the place. And people would occasionally throw rocks and stones through. And even at the front door, people would try to come in that were going to go in and cause trouble. So they had to be very protective.
1: What did it mean to you to be there at that point when, as you say, you'd just been out for a few years, at where you were in your life to be among people who were like you?
2: I had actually come out on the streets in Edmonton, at the age of 16 at a time when, it was still illegal to be gay. And the community that I surrounded myself were other street people that were also gay. And so I always kind of had people around me, but certainly going into a place that was protective made me feel more comfortable, I guess.
1: This particular location that we're talking about, I understand it was actually not one bar, but through the 70s and 80s, it had become a bunch of different bars. At least its name was different. How did it evolve?
2: So it originally opened up in 1970. The very first gay bar opened up in the fall of 1969, which was months after the Bill C-150 passed in the Parliament, and provided some protections by decriminalizing homosexuality. Unfortunately, that first location they chose was only open for a couple weekends because the landlord found out that gay people were in there and he put locks on the door. They took him to court. The court said, you have to give the keys back to these people. He refused to do so, so they had to go and search for a new place. So they found this building that was a former automotive garage. It was a floor covering warehouse at one point in time. It was even an indigenous arts collective warehouse for a period of time. And at the time, it was available, and so they signed a lease for it and opened up in the beginning of 1970, so the second location. And from there, as each one kind of ran out of steam, a new one would step in its place and take over the bar. And it stayed a gay bar from early 1970 right up until September of 2012.
1: Why do you think people kept coming back to the same location, no matter what the name was on the door?
2: Because it was familiar, more than anything. And it was located right in downtown Edmonton. It was, kind of a central place in the city. It was in an industrial area of downtown Edmonton. So it offered a level of protection.
1: What's it like there now?
2: Well, the building still stands, thankfully, and it's the only one that we can really now sort of try and claim as a historic place for our community. The downtown in Edmonton has evolved a lot over the decades. Recently, our last remaining gay bar, Evolution Wonder Lounge, moved out of the direct downtown area. But, downtown is, we're doing a lot of construction downtown right now, so it's not a great place to be here in Edmonton.
1: You're fighting to get this space designated as a heritage resource. What would that mean for you and the community?
2: So we hope as a foundation to be able to acquire the building or have the city acquire the building and then ask us to take over stewardship of it so that we could open up, you know, something that's going to be more beneficial to the community. We've developed some great relationships with our community organizations like the City of Edmonton Archives and the Royal Alberta Museum and the Provincial Archives, but there are still a lot of people in our community that don't want to have their artifacts or their pieces of history that they've got stored away put in the government's hands because they don't think that would be treated well. So this would be an ideal opportunity for us to actually open up, you know, an accessible archive, interpretive center, research facility for our own community so that the young folks can actually learn what our history was like.
1: And I understand you'd like it to be a resource for those young people in terms of not just the artifacts, but having that sense of community.
2: Sure. You know, and whenever you've got some objects on display or some interpretive space and having people share their stories with young people, it only helps them learn and it helps them to become better people within our community.
1: Do you have an objective in terms of a timeline?
2: Oh, this is probably going to take years. Just even the City of Edmonton acquiring a building that at this point in time the owners have not been approached. And the City of Edmonton is also going through its 4-year budget planning process. So we are hoping that this makes it into the agenda, into the budget, but you know, we don't know for sure at this time.
1: Ron, it's really nice to talk to you, and I wish you the best of luck.
2: Thanks, Alan. Appreciate the call.
0: That was Ron Byers, a queer historian based in Edmonton, and that's where we reached him.

As of midnight this Tuesday, summer is officially over and the countdown is on. Only 92 sleeps until Christmas. And by that day, you will have heard this approximately 7,000 times.

There you have it. Your first taste this year of Mariah Carey's All I Want for Christmas Is You. Thank us later. But today marks a brand new era as a challenger surpasses Mariah's inescapable hit, at least by one metric. See, All I Want for Christmas Is You has topped the charts every December, year in and year out, setting the record for the most time any song has spent in the top spot on the Billboard Hot 100, with 22 non-consecutive weeks at number one. But this week, for the 23rd week, Ella Langley's country pop hit Choosin' Texas has been number one, which means she has beaten Mariah's record. And if that upsets you, don't worry. You'll hear Mariah's Christmas song very soon again. And again, and again. This is Ella Langley with Choosin' Texas, the longest-running number one hit of all time, for now.

0: Ella Langley with Choosin' Texas. And that brings us to the end of As It Happens for this Thursday, September 24th.
1: As It Happens, we'll be back tomorrow. I'm Helen Mann. Enjoy your evening.
0: And I'm Chris Howden. Good night.

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1: After Neil passed away, we never really were able to pay tribute to him.
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3: French scientist Jean-Baptiste Lamarck is widely known for his totally wrong ideas about giraffes. Why it might be redemption time for the French forerunner of Darwin, coming up on Ideas.
4: From CBC News, The World This Hour, I'm Neil Kumar. We begin in Belleville, Ontario, where police say they have determined the shooting at a local synagogue was a hate-motivated crime. They say the attack on Sunday specifically targeted the Jewish community. The shooter died of his injuries, while a police officer continues to recover in hospital. Michelle Song has the latest.
5: In a news conference, police showed a video of shooter Sean Ward yelling, "You are going to die for the Jews," while firing his shotgun at Constable Jeff Smith, who was there to guard the Sons of Jacob Synagogue in Belleville, Ontario, during the Yom Kippur holiday. Belleville Police Chief Murray Rod was clear. This

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1: The U.S. president is hosting his Chinese counterpart with plenty of fanfare. President Xi Jinping hasn't made a state visit to Washington in over 10 years. Donald Trump portrays the summit as one of unity and collaboration.
2: President Xi and I have forged a friendship, a truly great friendship, actually, built on mutual respect and the vital interests of our people. But remarkably, this is our first time meeting together here at the White House. And as President Xi has already seen, a lot has changed since he was last here.
1: Talks between the leaders will focus on artificial intelligence and economic concerns. Three news outlets banned from the White House by Donald Trump are now allowed back in. CNN, Politico, and MS Now say they were permitted entry on Thursday. It came just hours after a federal judge ordered Trump to lift the ban. Mark Carney says he studied the possibility of U.S. military action against Canada. He made the comment during an interview with the New York Times. Carney did not provide details of the risk assessment, but he says governments have a responsibility to prepare for highly unlikely risks. Martina Stevens-Grinev is the Canada Bureau Chief for the New York Times. She was part of the Times panel that interviewed Carney.
3: To have the head of government say this is next level. It is remarkable. I think the prime minister wanted to answer honestly. We did ask him what kind of preparation he had made for this, you know, extreme scenario, and he declined to answer. The prime minister expressed in a very nuanced way that he had always believed that this was an extremely unlikely scenario.
1: Carney also told the Times that he is working to reduce Canada's reliance on trade with the U.S., and he is giving more consideration to the purchase of a full fleet of American F-35 fighter jets. Protesters chant outside the U.N. General Assembly. That's where Israeli Prime Minister Benjamin Netanyahu addressed world leaders on Thursday. Netanyahu used his speech to deny allegations that his government is genocidal. Chris Reyes has more from New York.
4: Israeli Prime Minister Benjamin Netanyahu walked into the General Assembly Hall as many other diplomats walked out in protest, nearly emptying the chamber.
5: If there are any other moral cowards who haven't yet left this hall, please do so now.
4: From there, Netanyahu launched into a 40-minute speech, saying Israel and the U.S. had destroyed Iran's nuclear weapons and staunchly defended Israel's military actions after October 7th.
5: Over the centuries, the tyrannies that tried to destroy us failed time and again. And God willing, they'll continue to fail.
4: Netanyahu also defended Israeli settlers in the West Bank, while earlier in the day,
6: the Palestinian people faces one of the most dangerous times of its history.
4: Palestinian President Mahmoud Abbas blamed Israeli expansion and occupation for undermining peace and threatening the very existence of Palestinians. Chris Reyes, CBC News, New York.
1: And that is The World This Hour. For CBC News, I'm Neil Kumar.
7: And now the BC forecast on the north coast, mainly sunny Friday with a high of 13, high on 6 with rain in the Peace. In the central interior, including Prince George, periods of rain with a high of 8, highs from 15 to 18 with rain in the West Kootenay, a chance of showers in the East Kootenay. In the southern interior, including Kelowna, periods of rain and showers with a high of 14. For Metro Vancouver, Greater Victoria, and the Fraser Valley, periods of rain Friday, windy in some areas with highs around 15.
8: Welcome to Ideas. I'm Nala Ayed. There's a simple way of thinking about evolution and natural selection. Random genetic variations make living things more or less likely to survive. The less likely are picked off by predators, disease, or hunger. The more likely survive and pass those variations on to the next generation. That's the story usually associated with Charles Darwin. But before Darwin, there was another idea that living things weren't simply shaped by the world around them. They shaped themselves. It was proposed by French naturalist Jean-Baptiste Lamarck, who is often remembered today for being, well, wrong. This simple version of Lamarck's theory of evolution goes, creatures change themselves.

0: during their lifetime and pass those changes along. The usual example given is giraffes. A hungry giraffe will spot some leaves high up in the branches and stretch its neck to take a bite. Over a lifetime of stretching and striving, the giraffe physically changes. Its neck gets longer, and those physical changes get passed along to its offspring. 30 years after Lamarck's death, Darwin published On the Origin of Species. Darwin's account of evolution transformed biology, and those hungry, willful giraffes became a punchline. Lamarckism became shorthand for bad science.
1: And that's the point at which Lamarck's ideas became sort of a laughingstock. People pointed to this giraffe example to show how very absurd Lamarck's ideas were.
0: But in a new book, Jessica Riskin argues that Lamarck is more right and far more fascinating than we give him credit for. The book is The Power of Life, The Invention of Biology and the Revolutionary Science of Jean-Baptiste Lamarck.
1: The story of evolution is much more complex than the recent reductive models have suggested. And I take hope in this dire moment that we're living through now. I take hope from the idea that creative power can't ultimately be controlled or monopolized.
0: Jessica Riskin is a professor of history at Stanford University in California, and she joins me from San Francisco. Hello.
1: Hello. Thank you so much. It's great to be here.
0: Thank you so much for being with us. Before we get to Lamarck, the subject of your book, I want to begin by asking a bigger picture question about what you do and your research. Much of your work focuses on the history of science and also the way we think about science. What are the major questions that you like to tackle in your research?
1: Yeah, that is a big question, but you know, I'm grateful for it because the thing that really I am most interested in, I would say, is what counts as a convincing explanation of the world. When do we consider, okay, now we have understood something, and why is this the explanation that we find satisfying? How has that changed over time? And you know, when I started off in college, I started off thinking I wanted to be a physics major, and then I realized that I was sort of interested in meta-level questions, like why is this the way physics looks today? You know, and so I started taking history of science classes, and that's how I try to teach students to kind of think outside the box of the current state of scientific explanations and why they are the way they are.
0: So how did those philosophical and historical questions lead you to Lamarck?
1: Well, I came to Lamarck really through my previous book, which is called The Restless Clock. And it's about what I came to see as a struggle in the life sciences between two sort of traditions starting in the 17th century. One tradition that saw living beings as machinery, kind of designed machinery, like clocks and automatic organs and things. And in the early modern period in the 17th century, you know, the idea people had was that this machinery had been designed by a rational divine engineer. And so the machinery was totally passive. It just received its form from an external supernatural god. And then this competing tradition, which was kind of active mechanism, people who saw living beings as self-making and self-transforming and intrinsically active. And I kind of arrived at Lamarck at the end of that book as the kind of hero of the ultimate culminating hero of the active tradition, seeing living beings as self-making and self-transforming. And I thought, boy, I really should have written this book about Lamarck. He really should have been the hero of this book, but I had taken already so long to write the book, I could not imagine rewriting it at that point. So I just thought, well, you know, I'll give him his own book. And that's how I arrived at Lamarck.
0: Wow, that's what a thread to unspool, starting with a name and an idea. And that's what I'm hoping you could do for us, actually. Maybe you could kind of unpack those two ideas, just those two competing ideas, the idea of being a fixed, designed, passive being, and the competing notion of us, of beings being active and creative in the world that we live in.
1: Sure, yeah. So I think, you know, what happened was that in the 17th century, there emerged this tradition

0: people who were trying to see rational design in nature, often as a way of, so there was the argument from design, a proof of the existence of God. We know that God exists if we see that the world is designed in accordance with rational principles. There must have been a rational designer. And in fact, I would say actually that tradition of the argument from design reached its height with William Paley, the English theologian in the early 19th century. And he told this famous kind of fable. He said, if I were crossing a heath and my foot hit a stone, and you asked me how did that stone get there, I could reasonably say, well, I don't know, maybe it was always there. But if my foot hit a watch, right, I'd have to know that there must be a watchmaker somewhere around who must have made this watch. So the same thing with design in nature. If we see design in nature, there must be a rational designer. Against that tradition, there emerged, especially in the middle of the 18th century in France, a whole bunch of people who wanted to try and explain the natural world without making an appeal to a supernatural God. A lot of mid-18th century French people who were sort of challenging religious accounts of nature and trying to come up with natural, rigorously naturalist accounts. And they began thinking about change over time, because it's hard to imagine how a natural process could sort of happen all at once in one moment. If you really want to try and understand the order of nature as self-generating, I think you're led into thinking over time. And so the first evolutionary ideas about living beings came out of this tradition of French philosophers around the middle of the 18th century who wanted to try and think in rigorously naturalist terms. And Lamarck kind of came at the very end of that tradition.
1: Lamarck was born in 1744 in France. In her book, Ruskin paints a picture of a young boy out of place. He wanted adventure, but instead, he was sent to the seminary. This is From the Power of Life, read by Ellen Adair.
2: He didn't want to be a priest. Nevertheless, Jean-Baptiste Lamarck, aged 11, found himself summarily packed off to study for the priesthood at the Jesuit school in Amiens, an ancient city in Picardy in northern France, about a day's travel by horse from the village where he'd been born and spent his first decade. The plan of an ecclesiastical career was the obvious solution to his parents' problem of what to do with their 11th and youngest child and fourth son. Unfortunately, he felt not the least vocation for the priesthood. He envied his older brothers, who were soldiers. They returned from their campaigns in splendid uniforms and were greeted with grand parties attended by all the local nobility. But military careers were expensive. A commission could cost thousands of livres. And launching these older sons had drained the family's resources. At Amiens, Lamarck could lodge in the seminary and study for free. Adding insult to injury, his family took to calling him the little priest. Much later, when he observed that living beings continually respond to their circumstances in transformative ways, Lamarck was no doubt thinking of his own life. If you're a giraffe living on the savanna and the only food is high up in the trees, you have to stretch your neck and forelegs to reach it, and they grow longer. If you're the 11th child of a family of impoverished military gentility, you have to leave home at age 11 to attend the free Jesuit school about a day's ride away, studying for a career in the church, even though that's the last kind of career you want. But you learn Latin and Greek, grow intimate with the books in the school library, and gain access to the well-stocked natural sciences cabinet with its state-of-the-art instruments and charts. This was the rustic provincial setting beyond whose confines, while grudgingly studying for the priesthood, Lamarck began to discover a larger world. But when his father died in 1759, Lamarck's first words were, "Well then, I won't be a priest." And he flung off the hated clerical collar.

0: And he flung off the hated seminarian's collar, and off he went. He really wanted to be a soldier. So he took one of his mother's old horses and galloped off to join a regiment that was fighting in the Seven Years' War. He got himself a letter of introduction from a local countess, and he just sort of presented himself there and started, you know, marched into battle. And he was in this military regiment for some years. But the next kind of twist of fate was that his regiment was garrisoned in Provence, and he was from Picardy in the north of France, but he was spending all this time in Provence in the south, where it's a totally different landscape, and he was completely captivated by the wildflowers there. And he began being really interested in botany, and he began studying botany, teaching himself. He traded a music notebook to his brother in exchange for a handbook of plants. And he took that around on rambles in the countryside, and he got help from a local pharmacist, and he taught himself botany.
1: So he's a soldier, and he becomes interested in nature. How does he end up making that his profession?
0: So he had a neck injury or illness of some kind. Now, according to Georges Cuvier, the paleontologist, who became Lamarck's arch nemesis and also the person in charge of writing his obituary, anyway, in that mean eulogy, Cuvier says that Lamarck had a neck injury from being lifted by the head by a, you know, horsing around with a companion. And I've always wondered whether that was a reference to the stretching of the giraffe's neck, which everybody associates with Lamarck's theory. Maybe we'll come to that later. In any event, he had some sort of neck injury, and he had to leave the military. And he went to Paris for treatment. But then once he was there, he started studying botany in earnest at the King's Garden, at the big botanical garden in Paris. He started taking courses in botany and medicine, and kind of became a student in earnest at that point.
1: So at what moment does Lamarck begin to suspect that species aren't fixed, that living things have histories and that they can change over time?
0: Already when he was studying botany, he was interested in the idea that the inanimate world is made by living organisms. He thought living beings were the only creative forces in the world. What makes a thing alive is that it composes and creates, and nothing else can die. You can see how this was a radical idea, because he was usurping God's monopoly on creation and reassigning it to living beings. And when he was studying plants, he said this process begins with plants, because they are the only things that can compose just from the elements, just from sunlight and air and water. They can compose this extraordinarily elaborate compound matter. He talks about, you know, bulbs. So a turnip, he says, if you suspend it in the window and you carve a hollow in its side and you fill the hollow with water, it will produce a whole plant. Now, it has access to nothing hanging there in the window except sunlight, air, and water.
1: What does he conclude from that?
0: So, well, that plants are the only things in the world that can create, can compose from elements, compound matter. And so he thinks that all of the compound mineral matter in the world is made up of transformations of living matter. But then he had to switch once again his career. He had to, during the revolution, move from botany into zoology, because the Revolutionary Committee in charge of the reorganization of the botanical garden assigned him not a position in botany, but a position, the lowliest position in zoology, as the professor of insects and worms, which I think is the most wonderful job title in the world. And I wanted actually to name the book the Professor of Insects and Worms, but my editor persuaded me that The Power of Life would be a more attractive title.
1: And who said no? That's a great title.
0: Yeah, the Professor of Insects and Worms. And he told his students in that course that at first he had been really despairing, because he thought, at least, you know, I wanted to study botany. If I didn't get to study botany, at least couldn't I have studied character, you know, more exciting animals, charismatic megafauna like lions and tigers. And then he realized that, in fact, he had a really interesting purview. It was 9/10 of the animal world. So, you know, not a little unimportant corner, but a really big domain. He thought, maybe I can also understand in these simplest animals, they will help me understand the essence of animal life. And he decided that the essence of animal life was the power to create, to generate matter, organic matter, and to regenerate itself. And so moving from botany, the power of plants to generate matter, to the power of these simplest animals, the power of generation, I think it was in that transitional

0: moment that he began to think in terms of self-creation and self-transformation in general across plants and animals.
1: So how important is that to understanding Lamarck's theory that animals use acts of will to change?
0: Well, I think it is important because basically Lamarck's idea was that living organisms are the agents of evolutionary change, that they shape evolutionary change through their behaviors in a kind of constant, responsive, creative striving, that birds and mammals, by using a limb or not using it, would influence its either growth and strengthening or its diminution and sort of fading away. So he gives lots of examples involving birds. He says, for example, that shorebirds that have those long, skinny, featherless legs, they, in fact, his idea is that they don't like the water, but they need to wade out into the water in order to get their food, right? And so they stretch their legs in order to hold their body out of the water. And they, just in teeny tiny incremental ways, they lengthen their legs. But then again, those are accumulated as they hand them down from generation to generation. These tiny lengthenings become these long, long, skinny legs. And similarly with their necks, long necks that they crane to reach the food without getting their body wet. But then he says the way you know this is that ducks and swans, they don't mind the water, so they're swimming out there in the water. They don't have the long legs, but they still have the long necks because they crane their heads to reach down and get food from the bottom. So he has wonderful examples like that. He talks about the webbed feet of water birds also, that from pushing against the water.
1: And the giraffes.
0: And then the giraffes is the famous example that everybody knows. And that's what later biology rejected, the idea that organisms have any agency at all. By the time, I think Charles Darwin accepted Lamarck's ideas on many levels, including the idea that the evolving organism has various forms of agency. But later interpreters of Darwin eliminated that and really rendered the evolving organism entirely passive. And that's the point at which Lamarck's ideas became sort of a laughingstock. People pointed to this giraffe example as to show how very absurd Lamarck's ideas were. Then the neo-Darwinists of the late 19th to early 20th century, really took up that scornful tone in relation to Lamarck.
1: I do want to take another moment just to really clarify the point that you're making. So take someone like Richard Dawkins, the evolutionary biologist, who in the preface to his landmark book, The Selfish Gene, wrote, "We are survival machines, robot vehicles blindly programmed to preserve the selfish molecules known as genes." How does that view and those kinds of metaphors conflict with what you are arguing?
0: Yes, I think Dawkins, he is one of the main popularizers of this neo-Darwinist passive model of living beings, as you just read. That was a beautifully representative example, and very anti-Lamarckian. I mean, he's written, that if that any demonstration that Lamarck was right would destroy his world or something like that, kind of very extravagant phrases like that. And I think, there's been an interesting reversal in the history of biology where Dawkins and his view came to seem like kind of sober science, sober modern science, and the Lamarckian idea of the agency of the organism came to seem sort of woo-woo,
1: right?
0: Loosey-goosey. And in fact, it was the opposite. The creationists were the ones who believed in a passive machine organism. And it was the rigorous naturalizers like Lamarck who wanted to try and understand how living forms could emerge from within the natural world, from a process of self-transformation. And somehow, this reversal took place, I think, because the established powers in science around the turn of the 20th century, they promulgated that passive view, and that came to be the kind of establishment view. And so Dawkins is I see Dawkins as the heir to the creationists of the 18th century, 18th to early 19th century, ironically.

0: Insisting in this way on the agency and discretion of tiny creatures might seem like a small matter, but it was in fact an expression of Lamarck's radical view of life and of nature. Life, he decided, consisted simply of the capacity for a kind of organic, self-directed movement. Boldly, brazenly, Lamarck usurped God's monopoly on creation, ascribing it instead to mortal beings and down to the very humblest of them. Lamarck wrote that he had nothing against religious belief and acknowledged that faith could be a consolation for the good man who persuades himself of it. But faith was of no use to Lamarck. He all but declared his atheism. Souls were not physically knowable, whereas the dynamic, creative action of living organisms was apparent everywhere. Life, as Lamarck now came to see it, was the manifest capacity to create in the face of all nature's forces of destruction. There reigns throughout the universe an astonishing activity, he observed. He meant living things doing the work of living, growing, reproducing, eating, digesting, moving, propagating life among themselves. But not only that. To live, Lamarck thought, was to engage in a constant work of construction and combination, merging elements into compound matter and complex structure in valiant defiance of the rest of nature's tendency in the opposite direction. To destroy all combinations, to decompose and dissolve. These two powerful forces, life versus the rest of nature, were locked in ceaseless combat, each perpetually struggling to undo the work of the other. Without organic beings, therefore, none of the compounds which are observed on our globe would ever have existed. The science of life was the study of this capacity for heroic creation, this defining faculty of organic beings to compose and complexify themselves in the world, to which Lamarck gave the name pouvoir de la vie, or the power of life. It was a worldview of stark beauty that Lamarck presented to his colleagues, and also to many, a scandalous one.
1: I'm speaking with Jessica Riskin, author of the book, The Power of Life, The Invention of Biology and the Revolutionary Science of Jean-Baptiste Lamarck. This is Ideas. I'm Nala Ayed.

0: Lamarck died in Paris, blind and destitute, in 1829. He was buried in a common grave, while all his possessions were sold off at auction. It was a grim end, and his scientific reputation today is equally grim. But in The Power of Life, Jessica Riskin traces the threads of Lamarck's theories to more recent science of inheritance. And she argues that Lamarck can still give us a hopeful way to think about the world. I also find it extraordinary that Charles Darwin, who we know as sort of the authority on evolution, yes, in his book, The Origin of Species, that actually Lamarck's theory was right there in that book.
1: Oh, always. Yeah, absolutely. No, Darwin used Lamarck's ideas in thinking his way into his own theory of evolution. He drew on Lamarck for sure, and on his own grandfather's ideas. Erasmus Darwin, Charles Darwin's grandfather, had also suggested a kind of transformation of living forms. He was a doctor and a poet and a naturalist, and he had had similar ideas to Lamarck's, although he didn't develop them into a theory the way Lamarck did. But Darwin drew on both of those precursors and among others. And I think, you know, I will put this in kind

0: of simple terms, Darwin was a Lamarckian in a couple of very important ways. One, he adopted the idea of transformation of living forms, which was a Lamarckian idea. And two, he believed that living organisms had agency. They shaped the course of evolution by their behaviors. So, for example, he believed in what we now call the inheritance of acquired characteristics, which Darwin called the inherited effects of use and disuse. That's, you know, Lamarck's idea of the giraffe, right?
1: The
0: stretching
1: giraffe.
0: Its neck.
1: Yeah.
0: Darwin had that. He included that in every edition of The Origin of Species. It's in everything he ever wrote. He never questioned what he called the inherited effects of use and disuse. And the reason I emphasize that is that nowadays people insist that Darwin rejected that Lamarckian idea. Mm-hmm. That's because his interpreters, Darwin's interpreters after he died, insisted on this kind of false dichotomy between Darwin and Lamarck for reasons that I think are interesting, political reasons that I think are interesting that we can get into. But it's not true to Darwin himself.
1: Yeah.
0: And the other thing, his theory of sexual selection is very much about animal agency and evolution. His idea was that animals shape the development of the transformation of their species by choosing mates according to their own standards of beauty and their own preferences. I mean, those are Darwin's words. So so that's an exertion of agency.
1: That's creative agency.
0: Absolutely, yeah.
1: At what point does Lamarck definitively and his theories kind of fall out of favor or, as you said, ridiculed? If indeed Charles Darwin himself believed in them, when did they become discredited?
0: Yeah, well, I think, you know, already in Lamarck's lifetime, he was embattled. So I've mentioned already Georges Cuvier, the paleontologist, comparative anatomist, who was Lamarck's colleague and his nemesis. When I was writing the book, I came to sort of hear the Darth Vader theme when Cuvier would come on the scene because he was so much the villain. And you know, Cuvier did very, very important work in comparative anatomy. He established the reality of extinctions. But he was a devout Lutheran. He categorically rejected the idea of transformation of living forms. He believed that organisms are designed by a divine creator and they retain the form that they received at creation until extinction, and then they're replaced by new acts of creation. So a purely passive model of what an organism is. And Lamarck and Cuvier had sort of opposite ideas. Lamarck said that behaviors produce structures, and Cuvier said structures produce the behaviors. The animal behaves as it was designed to behave. Hmm. So he wrote this very disparaging so-called eulogy of Lamarck, in which he said basically Lamarck's ideas are poetry, not science. And that kind of set the tone for, I should add also that Cuvier was one of Napoleon's most trusted scientific advisors, and Napoleon also kind of developed a scorn for Lamarck and famously humiliated him when Lamarck tried to present his magnum opus, The Zoological Philosophy, to Napoleon in 1809. Napoleon kind of spurned him and humiliated him. And, you know, I think the way I understand that, partly I think Napoleon was influenced by Cuvier and his other kind of members of his scientific inner circle who rejected Lamarck's ideas. But partly I think also the idea of a kind of distribution of creative agency all throughout the living world was really not what an autocrat like Napoleon was after. He wanted to impose an order on the world, not to study its self-creations and transformations.
1: Yeah. What about now? How well regarded is the idea that animals and humans, for that matter, have any control over their own evolution?
0: That is partly what got me so interested in Lamarck, is that I think that some of his ideas have been returning to mainstream science in the last couple generations in really exciting ways. So, you know, I end the book with this really maybe polemical sentence, Lamarck was right, after having gone through the ways in which current science has been returning to some of his ideas. And I think it's important to be really clear what I mean when I say that someone who died in 1829 was right. He didn't know anything about genetics, of course. You know, there's a lot of science he didn't know. But what I mean is that he was right that living organisms have evolutionary agency, that their actions and behaviors shape the course of evolution. And there are all kinds of ways in which biologists today are studying that. So one example, which I think is the most maybe literal example, is the study of epigenetic inheritance, which is the study of structures outside of the DNA that shape gene expression. And these structures can change in an individual lifetime and be handed down from generation to generation. And they shape the way the genes act in the body. And so they affect the course of evolution. So that might be the most literal sort of Lamarckian inheritance that people are studying today. And the study of epigenetic inheritance is still in its early days, but it's everywhere. You know, people are finding all examples of epigenetic inheritance in every kind of organism. I've actually been involved in a study. I managed to instigate, ask some friends who are biologists to conduct a study of epigenetic inheritance in giraffes. So that's currently under review.
1: What's the question at the heart of that research?
0: Yeah. So I wondered whether anybody had studied epigenetic inheritance in giraffes, and I plundered, you know, the internet and tried to find something and couldn't find, asked around. I couldn't find anything. And so working with Mike Skinner at Washington State and my colleague Mark Feldman at Stanford and the Giraffe Conservation Foundation in Namibia gave us DNA samples, cheek swabs from two different species of giraffes,
1: wow,
0: which my daughter thought was the funniest thing she ever heard. She was imagining a very long Q-tip. Mike Skinner and his lab analyzed these samples and found that there are epigenetic differences in the DNA between two species of giraffes and between giraffes and okapi, which are the closest relative of giraffes. There are epigenetic differences in them. Now, that's just a very, very first stage. What do those epigenetic differences mean? How do they relate to phenotypic differences in the body? How might they relate to the environment? We don't know any of that yet.
1: But they tell you something.
0: But if they exist, that's already interesting. Yeah, if they exist.
1: Because
0: it means that that these species of giraffes, which are different from one another, have come to differ in ways that are not just genetic, but outside the genome, outside the DNA. And so it's not just genetic inheritance. You know, inheritance is much more complicated, I think, than people considered it for a long time. People had a very reductive understanding of inheritance, and it's now becoming less reductive.
2: A more sobering example of inherited epigenetic changes involves a fear that was transmitted across generations of mice in a laboratory. These mice didn't lose their tails, but they did receive mild electric shocks to their feet at the same time that they smelled a certain odor. Acetophenone, a clear, sweet-smelling liquid that people experience variously as smelling like almonds, oranges, or cherries. After a few experiences like this, the mice, unsurprisingly, began to be startled whenever they smelled the odor. The extraordinary thing, though, is that when they later had children, the offspring, too, were startled by the odor of acetophenone, although they had never experienced the unpleasant shocks to their feet. Moreover, the children's children, the grandchildren of the original mice, showed the same startle response. Parents can, of course, transmit fears to their children in all kinds of ways. But findings like these, suggesting that traumatic experiences might leave physical traces in the body that are inherited by subsequent generations, have given rise to much discussion of the notion of epigenetically inherited intergenerational trauma. Researchers have found corresponding epigenetic and behavioral changes in the human children of survivors of great traumas, such as the concentration camps of World War II, a six-month famine in the Netherlands, and the terrorist attacks on September 11, 2001. A more hopeful finding is that it appears that recovery can also happen at an epigenetic level. When veterans with post-traumatic stress disorder received therapy, their DNA showed changes in the methylation patterns associated with trauma. And when the mice were retrained to lose their fear of the sweet smell, their next litters of offspring were unafraid, too. The field of epigenetics is quite young, and much remains unknown, such as how long epigenetic modifications can persist from generation to generation, and, importantly, whether these changes ever show

0: demonstrable connections to animal behaviors or habits, as in Lamarck's theory. But already, scientists have gathered evidence of epigenetic inheritance in all forms of life. Bacteria, fungi, protozoans, plants, invertebrates, fish, amphibians, reptiles, birds, mammals, suggesting that epigenetic inheritance is ubiquitous.
1: I'm sensing maybe a partially kind of an effort to vindicate what Lamarck was trying to say.
2: Well, yes. I mean, maybe not directly, because again, you know, he was writing in 1829. So yes. I don't know that we would want to take his ideas as kind of direct accounts of mm-hmm. inheritance of the kind that we would that a scientist would want to publish today. But in a larger sense, yes, I think the idea of kind of a self-transformative agency in organisms, that is the essential Lamarckian idea, and I think it is being vindicated, not just in epigenetic inheritance, but in other areas as well. For example, niche construction, the idea that animals they create their immediate environments, like think of beaver dams or birds' nests, or, you know, there are all kinds of many, many ways in which animals transform their immediate environment, which then exerts selective pressure on them. So it's a two-way street. That's another area. The study of animal behaviors directing natural selection. So one of my favorite examples of that is a woman at Yale named Martha Munoz, who studies lizards who have moved up from sea level to 3,000 meters, where it's much colder. And she describes how the lizards have been behaviorally nimble, and they've figured out, you know, they warm themselves on the sun-baked rock, and then they scurry into crevices to hide from predators. And so rather than evolving physiological cold tolerance, what they've evolved is features that make it easier to scurry into crevices, like flat heads and short legs.
1: And are those features that are inherited subsequently?
2: And what this is behavior leading natural selection, which affects genetic inheritance, right? Mm-hmm. So they're inherited genetically, but led by evolution. There's another study of Darwin's finches in the Galapagos carried out by Peter and Rosemary Grant, who looked at speciation over 40 years in Darwin's finches. And what they saw is similar. It's that the populations of finches separated behaviorally long before they were genetically distinct. They divided themselves into different populations and stopped reproducing together long before they were incompatible genetically. So again, that's behavior leading genetic change and natural selection. I think those things are just fascinating. And I'll just give one final example, which is that there's now people are biologists are very much interested in the study of animal cultures. So there's this group called the Extended Evolutionary Synthesis that I've come to know through, again, my colleague Mark Feldman, I mentioned, is a member of that group. And they have been trying to extend the evolutionary picture to include these other aspects. And one of them is animal cultures, like whales who develop hunting techniques, different hunting techniques in different parts of the ocean, and hand those techniques down from generation to generation. So that's a form of cultural inheritance in whales that influences their ability to survive. So it's crucially important to evolution. So these are all the various areas I go into at the end of the book, these various areas in which I think people are vindicating Lamarck's idea of that organisms have agency in evolution.
1: You end, as you mentioned earlier, you end your book with a very striking line. Lamarck was right,
2: yes,
1: is what you say. But there have been reviews, and I know you've seen them,
2: yes,
1: where some biologists are pushing right back on that conclusion.
2: Yeah.
1: I have one example here from David Barish, a psychology professor.
2: I think he's a psychologist, yeah.
1: Yeah,
2: right.
1: At the University of Washington. In reviewing the book, he argues that epigenetics is at most a kind of limited kind of Lamarckism. Let me just read a quote from him. He says, for one thing, genes themselves aren't changed by epigenetic experiences. Rather, certain pre-existing genes are turned on or off. As modern scientists would put it, the gene's expression is modified, but not the underlying DNA. In short, epigenetics is at most Lamarckism light, very light, close quote. That's what he says.
2: Yeah.
1: And then he ends kind of with this very blunt line at the end saying, Eriskin ends The Power of Life with the conclusion,

0: Mark was right. Nope, he wasn't. And neither is she.
1: Yes.
0: How do you respond to that kind of criticism, that for, specifically that epigenetics or any other modern way of looking at genetics doesn't redeem Lamarck?
1: Yes. Okay. Well, thank you for that question. You know, I'm grateful for that kind of review because I was trying to be, I was trying to start a conversation and I'm grateful when people respond, right? I want, if people just sort of ignore your attempts to provoke them, then that's disappointing. So I'm happy that he responded. Let me address, first of all, the question of epigenetics. I mean, I think the important point about epigenetics, as I understand it, is that it influences the course of natural selection, and therefore it influences genetic evolution as well, right? So it's not that the epigenetic structures change the gene that they are on or around, but rather that by influencing gene expression, they influence the course of natural selection, which influences genetic evolution. And I'll give an example of that. So Mike mm-hmm. Skinner, who I mentioned, who's a colleague on this giraffe experiment, he's been interested in the ways in which epigenetic changes precede and lead genetic changes. So he did a study of another study of Darwin's finches, but Mike did one of Darwin's finches showing epigenetic differences between species of Darwin's finches living in urban environments in the Galapagos versus ones living in rural environments. And what he shows in that paper is that the epigenetic changes are much faster. And so they kind of lead the way, and then genetic changes follow, a little bit also like what Peter and Rosemary Grant, I think, showed in their study. And so the point is that epigenetic changes are part of the process. And then another important thing that I want to say in response to that reviewer is that it isn't just epigenetic inheritance is just mm-hmm. one example. I've given other examples: niche construction, animal behaviors leading natural selection, animal cultures. So there are sort of, I think now this kind of area of research is kind of exploding. People are finding all kinds of different ways in which extra genetic phenomena influence the course of evolution. And if we understand Lamarck in that more capacious sense of, you know, that his central idea was that organisms influence the course of evolution through their experiences and behaviors and responses, then it seems to me that this, all of these areas of research, not just epigenetics, but kind of the whole extended, all the areas of the extended evolutionary synthesis are vindications of Lamarck.
0: I do want to make crystal clear what you mean by your ideas, these ideas that you're explaining to us, and just maybe begin with this concept. When you talk about agency, and I think you just gave some examples, but when you speak about these greater forms having agency, what do you mean by agency?
1: Yeah, that's such a good question, and it's such a hard question because it means different things in different contexts. But I would just say that what I mean by organisms having agency is that they respond to their environment in ways that are not reducible to a kind of programming or mechanism that are sort of open and in some instances creative, and that those actions, behaviors, responses make a difference to the course of evolution. And, you know, I think I'll go back to something I said earlier about how Darwin's interpreters around the turn of the 20th century revised Darwinian evolution to render the organism totally passive again. And I think that there's a politics to this history. You know, the idea that living beings are the passive objects of outside forces, or of sort of, you know, random variation and outside forces imposing structure on them, that idea, it was compatible with creationism. I think the neo-Darwinists around the turn of the 20th century, many of them like the German biologist August Weismann, made this explicit that their version of Darwinian theory was very compatible with a creator because the organism was passive. So the source of order could still come from an external source.

0: So I think there was that, but I think the kind of passive model of living beings, including human beings, has been useful for all kinds of powers who wanted to impose their own order on living beings and human beings. So I was surprised to discover the extent to which the neo-Darwinists of the early to mid 20th century were eugenicists, open eugenicists, people like Julian Huxley, Francis Crick. I mean, they kind of spoke explicitly about eugenics, you know, published in eugenic journals and belongogenic societies. And their idea was, we can harness this, you know, knowledge, and we can remake life, including human beings. So the passivity of the living being, I think, has been useful to kind of powerful entities from one period to the next. I think I say at the end of the book also that I think it has been connected with, as Lamarck said in his last book, right, the idea that the living world is sort of raw material to be shaped and how we want to our own advantage, you know, has been associated with a couple centuries of environmental destruction and kind of plunder. And so I think there's been an important politics to the promulgation of a passive model of living beings.
1: Lamarck, who witnessed the Industrial Revolution firsthand, warned of this. In his last work, The Analytical System of Human Knowledge, written in 1820 when Lamarck was infirm, blind, and dismissed and ridiculed by most of the powerful figures in science and politics, he lamented, in a fit of despondency, that people were selfish and short-sighted, careless for the future, wantonly annihilating their own means of conservation, and working toward the destruction of their own species and of all living things. He pointed out deforestation and its consequences, destroying the trees and large plants that protected soil to satisfy the greed of the moment. Man quickly brings sterility to this soil, causes the springs to dry up, drives away the animals who found their subsistence there, and causes great parts of the globe, once very fertile and highly populated, to now be bare, barren, uninhabited, and deserted. Human beings' passions led them to ignore experience, to carry on waging wars and plundering nature for riches. It looks, Lamarck concluded despairingly, as if man were destined to exterminate himself after making the globe uninhabitable.
2: Finally, you have a chapter in your book called Science and Poetry.
0: Yes.
2: When you look at the life and work of Lamarck, what stands out to you about the relationship between science and poetry?
0: Yeah, so I mentioned that Cuvier, in his very nasty, non-eulogistic eulogy of Lamarck, said, condemned Lamarck's science as poetry, not science. And that really was a theme, I think, not just in relation to Lamarck, but in general, in the development of science across the 19th century into the 20th century, there was a real kind of effort on the part of people like Cuvier and later figures in especially in the history of the life sciences, actually, I think, to insist on the borders of science, to insist on the rupture between science and all other ways of thinking about the world, and to promote this much narrower model of what science is. And so actually in my next sort of the project that I'm getting into now, I really want to try and look at this rupture between science and all other, you know, humanistic and aesthetic ways of understanding, and try and understand that moment of divorce, because I think that was impoverishing on both sides. And I think it would be, you know, I want to try and understand how it happened and see whether there are ways of moving back towards a more integral intellectual world that's not so fragmented in that way.
2: You've told an incredible story here that is of interest to scientists and to historians. And I just wonder what you want the average reader to take away from your book.
0: Oh, well, I hope that the average reader will take away a

0: sense that story of evolution is much more complex than the kind of recent reductive models have suggested, that the living world is full of creative agency and response and is in a continual state of self-transformation. And I think, as I say in the preface to the book, I take hope in this sort of dire moment that we're living through now. I take hope from Lamarck's science, from the idea that creative power can't ultimately be controlled or monopolized. It is distributed throughout the living world.
1: There is something hopeful about that.
0: Yeah, I hope so.
1: Jessica Riskin, thank you very, very much for your time and your insights.
0: Well, thank you so much. It's been really wonderful getting to talk to you about my book. I'm really grateful.
1: I was speaking with Jessica Riskin, historian of science at Stanford University in California and author of The Power of Life, The Invention of Biology and the Revolutionary Science of Jean-Baptiste Lamarck. Special thanks to Ellen Adair and Penguin Random House for selections from the audiobook. This episode was produced by Matthew Lazen Ryder. Our technical producer is Danielle Duval. Our web producer is Lisa Ayuso. Senior producer, Nicola Lukšić. Greg Kelly is the executive producer of Ideas. And I'm Nala Ayed.

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1: The National Day for Truth and Reconciliation. 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
2: Long before he was Mark Zuckerberg in The Social Network, Jesse Eisenberg grew up obsessed with musical theater. In fact, he says musical theater saved his life. Jesse will tell you the story behind that and about his new film and why he came into the studio wearing a Swiss Chalet hat.
3: From CBC News, the world is sour. I'm Neil Kumar. The Prime Minister calls it an extreme tail risk, but Mark Carney admits Canada has examined how it would respond in the unlikely event of a U.S. invasion. He made the comments in an interview with the New York Times. Evan Dyer has more on what Carney said.
4: It's a low probability event, but one that is nonetheless so catastrophic in nature that you have to take it into consideration. And in fact, in Mark Carney's comments to the Times, he did say that it would be irresponsible not to prepare for. And this is a change from earlier this year in January. And at the time, he said that this was not a realistic possibility anytime soon. The attack on Venezuela has really turned out to be quite a resource grab. And the United States has taken a great deal of money out of Venezuela, billions of dollars. And also the State Department in the spring issued a sort of a new doctrine. It was an expanding on the existing Monroe Doctrine, perhaps reinterpreting it in a more aggressive way, making it very clear, just increasingly clear, that their vision for other countries on this hemisphere is that they are going to be dominated by the United States.
5: Evan Dyer, CBC News, Ottawa.
3: A show of friendship at the White House as Donald Trump hosts Chinese President Xi Jinping.

0: should coexist in peace.
1: China and the United States must hold the line of no conflict and no confrontation between us.
0: Trump and Xi also met privately. Trump is said to have mentioned China, a fiercely authoritarian country, has the friendliest press corps. Paul Hunter, CBC News, Washington.
2: In Nova Scotia, a teacher is facing a long list of charges in relation to attacks on students at an elementary school. The RCMP received a report of one assault, and they became aware of other victims during the investigation. Corporal Carly McCann says 54-year-old Matthew Donahoe made a court appearance on Thursday.
3: He has been charged with 10 offenses, including assault, assault by choking, sexual assault, assault with a weapon, sexual interference, and administering a noxious thing.
2: McCann says it's possible there are more victims, encouraging anyone with information to come forward. The local school board says Donahoe has not had access to the school since the first report was made, and they're taking the matter seriously. Donahoe's next court appearance is scheduled for October 19th. Artificial intelligence is changing the way some restaurants advertise their food by creating eye-catching images in a matter of minutes. Nisha Patel tells us more.
4: More small restaurants are putting artificial intelligence on the menu. But some customers say they find the photos unrealistic and it's killing their appetite.
5: You don't really know what you're going to get. I feel like it's really inauthentic and it doesn't make me want to go eat at your restaurant.
6: Anything from humans is better than computer slop.
4: Experts say AI has trouble generating food photos from scratch. It's almost impossible to capture complex details from the images it was trained on, and it sometimes fills in the blanks in an unappetizing way. But as technology improves, it could mean a shift for those who work in traditional advertising. This marketing manager says he doesn't leave everything up to AI.
7: There's a human eye that goes on it and makes sure that it actually resembles what we're offering in the store.
4: And he says any costs from negative attention are outweighed by the benefits of creating a buzz. Nisha Patel, CBC News, Toronto.
2: And that is The World This Hour. For CBC News, I'm Neil Kumar.
8: And now the BC forecast. On the north coast, mainly sunny Friday with a high of 13, highs around 6 with rain in the Peace. In the central interior, including Prince George, periods of rain with a high of 8, highs from 15 to 18 with rain in the West Kootenay, a chance of showers in the East Kootenay. In the southern interior, including Kelowna, periods of rain and showers with a high of 14. And for Metro Vancouver, Greater Victoria, the Fraser Valley, periods of rain Friday, windy in some areas with highs around 15.
9: Hey, I'm Tom Power. You're listening to Q. You know, there are these questions that divide the world into two camps. Like, do you like cilantro? Is your toilet paper rolled out above or under? Is your email inbox at zero or at like 40,000? Another one of those questions might be, do you like musicals? You know, people start acting and then all of a sudden they're singing. Well, Jesse Eisenberg certainly loves musicals. In fact, he says they saved his life. Jesse will be here to tell you that story about why he thinks anxiety is a superpower. Also, he came in wearing a Swiss Chalet hat and then asked me, what's Swiss Chalet? You'll hear my answer. Plus, music from Calgary, Alberta's own Mariel Buckley. All that and so much more coming up on Q.

All right, tell me if you've had this experience or you know someone who's had this experience. You're a kid, you feel a little like an outsider, like no one understands you. So you join something like, I don't know, a community group, a church, a sports team, maybe band or choir or theater. And all of a sudden, for the very first time, you're surrounded by people that get you. Can I be honest? That's certainly what happened to me. And it certainly happened to the actor and filmmaker Jesse Eisenberg. And his film that we're going to talk about today is kind of about that. I mean, it's kind of about that because it's also a movie that makes you ask some pretty small, light questions to yourself. Like, I don't know, should art strive to tell the truth or entertain? Does wearing a mask help us discover our real selves? Is musical theater the cringiest of all art forms? What I'm talking about is this excellent new movie from Jesse Eisenberg. It's called The Debut. He wrote and directed it. It stars Julianne Moore as a shy housewife who gets a role as an actor in a small community theater show. Also, Paul Giamatti's in it. He plays this, like, tyrant

0: theater director who pushes her to her absolute max. And yeah, Jesse Eisenberg, if you recognize that name, he's had a pretty long and successful career in acting. Thanks mainly, he's well known to his portrayal of Mark Zuckerberg in the movie The Social Network. He's also an Academy Award nominee. He got nominated last year for A Real Pain. But back to what I was saying, Jesse will tell you that none of these amazing things that have happened to him in his life would have happened if he hadn't found community theater as a kid. In fact, he has said community theater saved his life. So I was happy to have Jesse Eisenberg in the Q studio to talk about that. But before you listen, I need you to know what I was faced with when Jesse Eisenberg sat down in front of me, this esteemed American actor, writer, and director wearing a Swiss Chalet baseball cap.
1: How are you? How are you doing?
2: I'm great. Thank you so much, Tom. Thanks for having me.
1: It's so beautiful. I really love this movie.
2: Thank you so much.
1: Where did you get your Swiss Chalet hat?
2: I got it from a previous interview. Now, I wear a hat every day of my life that is the exact same color.
1: Yeah, because I was expecting you. It's an Indiana University hat.
2: Very
1: right?
2: Good, Tom. Yes.
1: Come on.
2: And this was given to me as like a kind of local replacement.
1: I was expecting the IU hat.
2: Yes.
1: Have you been to Swiss Chalet?
2: I don't know what it is.
1: Oh, well, let me tell you.
2: Please.
1: It is a chicken restaurant.
2: That I heard.
1: And when I was a kid, it was what I thought fine dining was. Because it's still like chicken and fries and sauce, but it is in a, it feels like a more of an elevated place.
2: Got it. But the
1: There's
2: name
1: tablecloths.
2: It's called Chalet as well.
1: Because originally the idea was it would like be modeled after a Swiss chalet.
2: I get it.
1: Yeah, I see. But it's very good and it's delicious.
2: When you see French words like chalet as a Canadian, is it more familiar than me as an American seeing a French word?
1: Would you say chalet or something like that?
2: No. We would say chalet because it's, you know, the only, you know, but I mean, like, we view any French words as quite fancy, but French for you guys is a little more familiar language.
1: Yeah, well, everything, excuse me, everything we have, every product, every, well,
2: is in both.
1: Cereal is in both.
2: So right.
1: Something you come up with.
2: So
1: we learn it in school and that kind of stuff.
2: I see. We only see it for special occasions.
1: Well, you know, welcome. I'll get you a beret. red beret. How about
2: Thank
1: that?
2: You.
1: I really love this film. I really loved getting to know your history with musical theater, which is vast.
2: Yeah.
1: And one of the first things I wanted to ask you was, I heard you say that you find it, you're somewhat embarrassed that your first love is musical theater. Why is that embarrassing?
2: Because musical theater is inherently very silly. There's something so ridiculously earnest about it. You know, it's not a surprise that most kids who love musical theater don't talk about it in elementary school. You know, and I think the reason is that there's something so exposing and vulnerable about it that it's, you know, I was watching the Giants game last night. The Giants played the Cowboys and they win. They're slapping each other on the back and everything. And there's, it's just like, I was just thinking, God, my profession is so different. We all hug each other and go like, that was amazing. You're a beautiful person, like inside. And like, I was watching, you know, the Giants are doing an interview last night because they won and all that. And I was like, yeah, I don't know that they do that. I don't know that they talk about it. And there's something about the spirit of community theater and musical theater in general that I think just makes people who are uncomfortable with vulnerability feel queasy.
1: You're right.
2: Yeah.
1: If you have any sort of cynicism in you too deeply, you're going to have a hard time with musical theater.
2: That's it.
1: But as far as I can tell, this film is somewhat based on your early days in community theater.
2: Exactly.
1: What was the play you were in? Who did you play?
2: God, well, the first play I was in was a mixture of Annie and Oliver because the theater company couldn't get the rights to either one. So they did 49% legally of Annie, 49% legally of Oliver.
1: Is that true?
2: And then at a 2% where they're related and they find each other's lockets.
1: Who wrote it?
2: I guess it was the people who ran the Children's
1: That's
2: Theater.
1: So
2: the Children's
1: wonderful.
2: Theater.
1: That's so wonderful.
2: It's so funny. When I think about it now, I'm like, that is a brilliant conceit.
1: Yeah.
2: I just was like, you know, orphan child number 7. It wasn't about the show, really. For me, it was just about somewhere to go where people were nice. It's just like you walk into this room. The movie shows this better than I could even articulate it, which is that Julianne lives in this world and everybody seems to ignore her and not notice her. She's invisible. And the moment she walks into the theater, they say, oh, my God, we are just so happy that you're here. You are so gorgeous. My God. And people are not only noticing her, but they appreciate her. And that's what the feeling was like for me. You know, I was made fun of for having curly hair. You know, OK, this is a minor little thing. Everybody gets made fun of for something. But like I walk into the community theater and they're like, curly hair is so good for this show. You're going to actually have a really good part because your hair. And so it was like the upside down world suddenly. I was just suddenly like embraced. And so the profound experience for me was not like, I'm an actor now. I understand this craft. It was just like, oh, there are rooms in this world where people are more like me.
0: You the word

0: The phrase you used was, it saved my life.
1: Yeah. Oh, my God, definitely. I mean, listen, I had a weird childhood. I was in an institution, a mental institution.
0: I'm sorry about that.
1: Yeah, I had a really weird life. And, like, yes, it saved my life. Yeah, definitely. Definitely. I mean, I think a lot of people in the arts have that feeling.
0: I went to band camp when I was in grade 7 or grade 8, and I remember, I distinctly remember that feeling of, like, oh, wow, there's other people like me here.
1: Yeah, isn't that nice?
0: In that world, you
1: know?
0: What
1: was your instrument?
0: The euphonium.
1: The sorry?
0: The euphonium.
1: Is that
0: it's like a little tuba.
1: Really?
0: Yeah, like a little tenor tuba.
1: And it's called a euphonium?
0: Euphonium.
1: Named after a person?
0: Euphonia.
1: Really?
0: I don't know what it's
1: Sydney
0: named.
1: Sydney Euphonia.
0: Yeah, I don't know what it's named after. Huh? Well, hold on, but I want to go back to this. So the other thing you said about this early experience, I don't know if it was the first, I don't know if it was Oliver Annie or,
1: Annie and Oliver. No, it was Annie and Oliver, you know, because it would show up higher in the listings than Oliver and Annie.
0: Fair enough. Yeah. You also said, and this mirrors Mona's story in this movie, was it? I gotta have it here. What happened was I took it so seriously and I took it so far that it ruined my life.
1: Yeah.
0: What happened?
1: Well, you know, I in small ways, like I just started neglecting like school stuff, you know, because you think, God, this is so unimportant and irrelevant in my life. So stuff like that. And then I would get so anxious about the doing of the shows because I was so scared because I took it so seriously. And so like, God, I was in this show when I was 12 years old and it was like a musical review, and the show was done at 10:30 in the morning on, you know, 11th Avenue in New York City. And I would wake up at 6 in the morning and I would go downstairs to the basement, and I had a lineup of songs on a dictaphone that I recorded off of a tape player where I would just sing the songs starting at 6 o'clock so my voice would be ready for this 10:30 performance in New York. And, like, it was the thing that scared me more than anything. But it's because I cared so much about it. And then there were other kids in the show and they just rolled up, you know, and they were fine and everything. So it was like I noticed that this was somehow very of outsized importance to me, but it was tormenting me.
0: So then you had this, you must have had this on your mind for a while to have this kind of story about an actor who is terrified. It's driving her crazy, but also she needs it and it's giving her everything.
1: Exactly. And it's a little hard for me to come up with. If I could make movies like this for my whole life, I would. And by this, I mean this kind of like weird, like tonal tightrope where it's like it's absurdly funny, but emotionally very kind of raw. And it's just hard to come up with a plot that can serve those two things. And so when I was like thinking about stuff that's happened to me and in my life and what I care about, something about just musical theater is immediately funny and absurd. And you could imagine what the jokes would be. But then having centered it on a person who is killing herself to do a good job is raw and emotional.
0: So can I tell you from my experience doing this job, and I know you've done a lot of work yourself, like, haven't you found that the people who are really, really good at the job, or maybe this is just something I say to be a balm on my own soul.
1: No, it's true.
0: Are the people who are waking up 6 in the morning anxious and stressed out? They're not the people showing up, whatever?
1: Not only is it true, but like, I'll give you really interesting examples and forgive the name drops, but it's relevant.
0: Oh, hey.
1: But,
0: you know, Pat Sajak.
1: Yeah. You know, Uncle Pat always said, you know, you read that alphabet every day before you go outside. You do it backwards and forwards. And Pat knew it from Z to A. And I think that's what made Pat. I did a play with Al Pacino and he didn't want to do the play. All he wanted to do was rehearse. So we rehearsed for like 8 weeks and then we did like 20 shows. And he just wanted to rehearse. He just wanted to do the work. He did not want to get the praise and the applause. No. And then the first play I wrote when I was young ended up starting Vanessa Redgrave, you know, one of the great, you know, grand dames of theater and film. And Vanessa, we were doing it in a 198-seat theater at the Cherry Lane Theater in New York, and Vanessa Redgrave, grand dame of the world, showed up 4 hours before every performance with a rotisserie chicken, maybe from Swiss Chalet,
0: hey, come on.
1: And just picked at the chicken nervously going through her script. Again, this was a person who had won every single award, and she was doing a play in 198. And yes, I'm constantly reminded, yes, what you just said.
0: That anxiety.
1: Yes.
0: And creativity sometimes go hand in hand.
1: Yes, which is scary because the implication from that is dangerous, which is that if I'm not worried, it's not going to be good. And that's dangerous too, because you want to sometimes enjoy your thing that you're doing.
0: Yeah, you want to figure out how to find a nice
1: balance.
0: Equanimity in there.
1: I have the balance is right in my pocket. It's my antidepressants.
0: Oh, yeah.
1: Yes,
0: yeah,
1: I'm
0: going to
1: take them
0: now
1: because it's my first cup of water for the day.
0: Go on. I found mine went down pretty good. I went on Vyvanse. I went on ADHD meds, and I was surprised how much it helped me out.
1: Oh, that's great. Yeah.
0: Yeah. It's. What did someone say to me one time? You know, art's not therapy.
2: Therapy is therapy. Medicine is therapy.
1: Yeah, that's true.
0: Why didn't you do this one yourself then? Like, this is so much from your own story and your own relationship.

0: Julianne Moore, incredible. I understand why you would cast Julianne Moore.
1: Sure, sure, sure.
0: You once referred to her as the greatest actress in the world.
1: Yeah.
0: Why not you?
1: Well, it was about me as a child, and I was trying to filter it through. I find her very inspiring. Like,
0: but why not you? Why not?
1: Oh, because I'm a 40-year-old man. I just don't know what the... Yes, I guess there is a world where a very shy 40-year-old guy kind of signs up for this thing, but it somehow seems so much more dramatic that it's a woman who's older than me who seems like if she just stayed in the same place, life would just pass her by. It seems like this movie, you know, could take place on the last day of her opportunity in life to do something different. Not because she's old, just because she's stuck, you know? And I'm really just inspired by her. Like, I love watching her. Like, I like watching basketball. Like, I find it incredibly entertaining. And Paul Giamatti, too. He's been my favorite actor.
0: But you're in it, too. You have a couple of really beautiful scenes where you are a musical theater actor.
1: Yes.
0: Doing songs and acting in musical theater.
1: Yes.
0: What do you remember about that day when you were shooting those?
1: Very strange. You know, because I'm directing the movie, so really my main focus is on Julianne because she's the lead of the movie. And so I just remember having this very just split mentality, which is like I'm in the scene, but really I'm outside of the scene. It's happened a little bit in A Real Pain with Kieran Culkin because Kieran was so alive in this movie we did together and I was playing a lead role. But a lot of times I was just looking at this, doing this thing and evaluating it as a director. And then Julianne and I had a scene at the end of the movie on the opening night and I kept dropping my line because I was just looking at her and thinking, she's so good. This is so interesting. And I dropped my line.
0: But were you also thinking like, hey, I'm getting to live it out a little bit. I'm getting to do the musical theater dream that I never got to do.
1: Yes.
0: I need to remind people, you didn't end up being in Annie Get Your Gun. You didn't end up being in Oklahoma. I can only think of very old musicals.
1: No, you got two correct. Yeah.
0: Thank you very much.
1: But no, it's exactly right. This movie allowed a very safe platform for me to do the thing I really love, which is like sing and dance, but I don't have to be great because when you're watching the movie, you're like, there's a community theater show and that guy seems like he's in a community theater show. You know, so I got to do something at the best of my abilities, which to an audience seems mediocre.
0: I'm Tom Power. This is Q. You're listening to my conversation with Jesse Eisenberg, actor, writer, and director. His latest film, The Debut, had its international premiere at the Toronto International Film Festival. This is what's really interesting, and what I've been telling everybody about this movie, is that Jesse also wrote the musical songs in this movie. He wrote a musical to be in this movie. And turns out he's been writing musicals for a long time, ever since he shot The Social Network like 15 years ago. So you're going to hear Jesse talk about that and also some of his own experiences in musical theater and in acting in general that made it into this film. Here's more of my conversation with Jesse Eisenberg.
2: The sort of subtext, and this is where I'll go full NPR on you, is it made me think a lot about art. It made me think a lot about truth. And it made me think a lot about the power of art. First off, the community that it can give you. But there's a scene, I don't want to spoil too much, but there's a scene where Paul Giamatti is this sort of like tyrant, also very capable, but tyrant community theater director.
1: Right.
2: And I had thought it was only bad. There's a scene where she's so quiet and she will not give too much of herself because she's a sort of a broken down, ignored person. And he, through asking questions about be who you really are, she sort of explodes into this, to who she becomes.
1: Right.
2: And I thought that was only bad until Julianne Moore was here an hour ago. Mm-hmm. And she said, oh yeah, I've had experiences like that.
1: Oh yeah. No, we all do it.
2: Has that happened to you?
1: Oh yeah.
2: Can you give me an example of an experience you've had where like a director has unlocked something in you?
1: Yeah. I was in drama school. So when I was in drama school, my entire goal for like the first semester was just to make my friends laugh. So, you know, we all had to do like a scene. One of the exercises is a scene where you walk into the room and you take something out of a bag, like simple stuff like that. And all I would do is try to make my friends laugh. So I'd take something weird out of a bag or I'd walk in and trip, you know, and like I was just trying to make them laugh. And my teacher, this guy David, was a really great acting teacher, and he recognized that doing that. And so he brought me on stage. We're in a black box with, you know, 18-year-old friends and all the awkwardness of what that means. And he broke me down and he was yelling at me and I had to give truthful answers.
2: What does that mean, he broke you down?
1: Oh, where you end up screaming and crying.
2: What did he say?
1: I wish I could remember because it would be great for this press. But it was
2: let's
1: like,
2: call him.
1: Yeah, exactly. It was something like it got something personal. So like maybe I was doing a monologue and he was saying like, why? But why? Why? Well, who do you care about? Why do you care about what Paul Giamatti does in this movie? Prompt her with personal things. So the first half of it, you're kind of like laughing because you're trying to show your friends like, oh, it's not getting to me. And then by the end of it, you're screaming and crying.

0: and you're on the floor because you've collapsed. And then he says, good, well done, just get back to your seat.
1: You feel good after that?
0: I do. I'm a very emotional person, so whenever I have a time to, like, have some kind of emotional catharsis, I take it. This is why I love acting so much, because to me, I would cry every day if it was a socially appropriate thing to do, but it's not. So I like acting, and your character is sad, so you get to do all the things that you wish you could do in real life.
1: I think you can cry every day if you want.
0: Can I cry now?
1: Yeah.
0: Thanks.
1: Yeah, you might.
0: I don't know if it has the full effect on radio, but yeah. It's fine. I'm good at filming this.
1: Yeah. You got it. But it's going to be the real, though.
0: Yes,
1: sobbing.
0: Yes, exactly.
1: I also read that you have been writing musicals for a very long time. Some had never seen the light of day.
0: Yeah.
1: I believe one almost produced. Was that Me Time?
0: How do you know that?
1: I saw it in an interview with you.
0: I didn't know that was ever mentioned.
1: You did an interview with a son of a very famous composer whose name I cannot remember, and you said the name of the play there.
0: Oh, Adam Gettle. Oh, my God, of course. Mm-hmm. God, good memory.
1: Thank you very much. Yeah,
0: that guy, by the way, if I know you're only dipping your toe into musical theater, but listen to Floyd Collins, that guy wrote. It's one of the great masterpieces.
1: I was Russian Soldier number 2 in the St. John's Newfoundland production of Fiddler on the Roof, Jesse.
0: Oh, really?
1: Thank you very much.
0: You were the Cossack.
1: I had to say, heard about your father, Mazel Tov Hava.
0: That's interesting. Oh, so you were like the kindly invader.
1: No, I was making fun of her. Mazel tov, Hava.
0: Oh, you had to do it sarcastically, like a sassy invader, sassy Cossack.
1: I had to make fun of her.
0: Yeah.
1: And I'm Irish Catholic from Newfoundland. So
0: Cossacks are known for nothing except their sarcasm.
1: So what's going on with these music? How long have you been doing that?
0: Oh, you know, I just like, I sit down to write music and I think I'm playing Nirvana and it comes out like Oklahoma because that's my bones. You know what I mean?
1: Yeah, but it sounds to me from the way I was reading about it, you have these productions done. You have several songs written for musicals done that never see the light of day.
0: You know what happened was, like, I tried to do everything. The Me Time I was trying to produce during, right when I got the part in The Social Network, and what had happened...
1: You were in... I'm joking.
0: Yeah. I was in one of them.
1: Oh, yeah, you're the...
0: Yeah, right? and what happened was, like, when I was doing that movie, I was like, oh, I'm in a serious movie. And I was like, I had written so many ridiculous little things that I was going to do if my acting career wasn't, you know, going into more serious places. And when that movie just kind of like changed my life, I started doing like dramatic movies and dramatic parts. Like before that, I was in for Zombieland, a funnier movie and stuff. So like, and so I just like shifted my career into like more serious playwriting. And now that I'm making my own movies, I'm marrying both the silly kind of stuff, but mixed with great acting like Julianne and Paul.
1: In that interview where you mentioned Me Time, by the way, I noticed you did get a bit stiff when I said the name. I cannot talk to you about Me Time if you want, if that's uncomfortable for you.
0: Oh, it's like so that. Flattering. Okay, cool. I get stiff when I'm flattered.
1: Don't we all. One of the things you said was that Me Time was inspired by the musical I Love You, You're Perfect Now, Change.
0: Yes.
1: And so you also said about the music in this movie that there was an... is there any Me Time in this? Is this a musical that didn't get produced in this movie at all?
0: So when I grew up, it was in the 90s, and the musicals that were produced that were not like the big Broadway Secret Garden, Annie Get Your Garden, the musicals that were produced were all like this. They were like characters who like lived in a city and lived in these buildings, and they were just trying to find love. And it was this ethos of 90s suburban perspective on cities. I know that sounds like really tiny and niche, but it was like a big deal. Like the fetishization of New York, both being this kind of dangerous place during the night, but during the day, a place to find love and, you know, and be in lights, you know, and it is like, and so it's, that's my favorite thing to mock. And because I love it, because it's what I grew up in, and it's what I aspire to be, because I was living in New Jersey, and I had this fetishistic appreciation for New York as this dangerous place where people are also rich and weird, and they have different colored hair, and so that's the thing I could do well.
1: So is there Me Time in this?
0: There's moments, and then it's like, but it's just my taste, you know.
1: Yeah.
0: It's, I don't know how to describe it other than it's just the thing I do instinctively.
1: That's the first part of my conversation with actor and director Jesse Eisenberg. He's been talking about his new film, The Debut, which is in theaters this December. I got to see it as part of the Toronto International Film Festival. It's the movie that I've been raving about to everybody that they got to go see because it's funny and sad and entertaining. Kind of like Jesse Eisenberg. This movie was also an opportunity for Jesse to write a musical, something he's wanted to do since he was a kid, something he's been doing really since he was a kid. And if you've been listening to our conversation from the beginning, you might have heard Jesse say that the first show he was ever in was a musical mix of Annie and Oliver that he did when he was a kid. They did 49% Annie and 49% Oliver. So here's 49% of Jay-Z.

0: Jay-Z and Hard Knock Life. You've been hearing my conversation with Jesse Eisenberg. Coming up in just a couple of minutes on Q, you're going to hear from, I mentioned this earlier, for my money, one of the best songwriters in this country right now, Mariel Buckley. If you haven't heard her before, stick around. She's coming up in just a couple of minutes. But right now, you're in the middle of my conversation with Jesse Eisenberg, writer and director, and just for a couple of seconds, actor in the new film, The Debut. We've been talking about Jesse's history with community theater and how being part of that circle saved his life at a time when his mental health was really suffering, which is not unlike the thing that happens to the lead character in The Debut, played by Julianne Moore. She's a desperate housewife who feels invisible at home and in the outside world. So her name is Mona, and she finds a much-needed connection when she joins a community theater group whose fellow players embrace her fully, making her feel seen for maybe the first time in her life. But it's the theater director, played by Paul Giamatti, who really pushes Mona to look deep within herself, to maybe even see her true self for the first time. And then what happens is pretty wild. Mona becomes so obsessed with finding the truth in her art that, well, hijinks prevail. That is something Jesse thinks about a lot, though, the idea of truth in acting, and we get into that coming up. But I wanted to ask Jesse Eisenberg about this thing that I had heard about, this pretty ambitious musical project that had nothing to do with this movie that he once took on. I read that you once wrote lyrics for every national anthem for fun.
1: Yeah.
0: Do you remember Canada?
1: Oh, God, Canada. No, I don't. I basically didn't do this for fun. I did this to try to impress my wife because she was worldly and I was sheltered. And when we started dating, she was like, oh, yeah, we should go to Venezuela. And I'm like, what is Venezuela? And then I came back from Venezuela knowing everything about Venezuela. And so, like, to impress her, I started writing national anthem. So what I would do is just, like, read the BBC profile website of a country, and they have the national anthem but without the lyrics. And then so I would just, like, read it and then kind of, like, riff on it and then find rhymes. But, God, what would be the Canada one?
0: You don't remember it?
1: I don't remember it.
0: That's okay.
1: Thank
0: Sorry.
1: You.
0: It was a bit of a, I'm not going to make you try and figure it out.
1: Oh, thanks. I could do something. You know, it doesn't take that long. It's like a minute and a half.
0: I probably shouldn't end on a heady question. I got two options. I got the fun ending or the heady ending.
1: Sure.
0: But I think I'm going to do the heady ending.
1: Okay, maybe I'll give it some fun in my answer.
0: Okay, thank you.
1: Yeah.
0: One of the things the movie made me think about is something that's been on my mind a lot, which is like, should we be aspiring to truth in an actor's performance? I have a lot of actors. I don't know anything about acting, and I spend a lot of time talking to actors about their performances, and they often say, I'm trying to find the deep truth of any given moment. I talked to an actor the other day, a very famous actor, who said that she employs an honesty coach who at any moment she can go to that and say, does that seem honest to you? I was blown away. Well, I also like old movies from the 30s and 40s and the 20s even.
1: Yeah.
0: You know, I watched Duck Soup the other day, the Marx Brothers movie.
1: Yeah.
0: There's no aspiring for truth in that.
1: No, no.
0: And it's still truly joyful.
1: No.
0: Yeah. I would also say there's not a lot of aspiring for truth in musical theater as
1: right.
0: well.
1: Right.
0: Was any of this on your mind when you were making or filming or writing this movie? This idea that, because Mona's pushed towards the idea of truth to the point of absurdity, mm-hmm. was any of this on your mind, the idea that it might be a little bit absurd for actors to be asked to be truthful?
1: Yeah. Everything you're saying now is my preoccupation with the arts, which is like, how do you make something that is like entertaining to an audience while also kind of feels like it speaks to some universal human experience or emotional experience? And so with this movie, I was pushing the tone. I mean, it's not realism. Like, people don't, you know, move into flop houses from the 1920s. But the actors are asked to do something that is, you know, realistic, that, you know, they're asked to have emotions that are realistic. And my favorite times that I've acted before have been in movies that have heightened tones where my character has real emotions. So I did this movie, The Double, by Richard Ayoade, who I was saying was the last time I was in this exact room was with him. And I was experiencing a completely truthful emotional experience, but the movie was insane. It was a totally heightened movie where my doppelganger comes in and steals my life. And it was absurdism, but I never felt more emotionally connected to a character. So I think in terms of what you're saying, like, you know, there are certain movies that need authenticity.
0: I think what I'm saying is, are we too preoccupied with the idea of truth and performance?
1: Well, I don't know. I don't find like perfect realism as entertaining to me as like something like The Debut or even something like A Real Pain, which has comic elements. So that's like my taste. But as an actor, it feels pretentious to even say this, but as an actor, I feel like, yes, I'm going for something completely emotionally authentic, but I like it when the tone is doing something around me.
0: I felt like I was having a good time watching you play with the idea of truth, and truth in this. Will you apologize, Eugene, for me doing the fun last question?
1: Yeah, of course. I'll apologize. I apologize to them anyway after these things.
0: Not as much as I do.
1: Okay.
0: There's a character in the film who says something that a lot of people have said to me about musicals, and if I can be honest with you, Jesse, in my more cynical years...
1: Yeah. Why do they start singing out of nowhere?
0: Yeah.
1: Yeah.
0: Give me your counter argument to that for folks who might feel that way listening to this right now.
1: They start singing out of nowhere because that guy who says that, first of all, is Craig Bierko, one of the great musical theater stars, Harold Hill and the Music Man, on Broadway. And those people have a very limited emotional inner life, and that's why they don't like it.
0: No, I'm asking you for people who are listening to this who feel, I don't really like musicals. Oh. People start singing all the time. It's not for me. What's your counter argument to them?
1: Oh,
0: I'm asking you to go to bat for musicals a little bit.
1: Yeah, listen, at some point in people's lives, there might not be hope to enjoy a musical. And I recognize that. And, you know, maybe they have, something's happened to them, or they're past the point where they can see new things. I don't know. It's an acquired taste, I recognize. And I just hope people are exposed to it, because it's going to be a really wonderful acquired taste.
0: That's all I was hoping for.
1: Yeah.
0: You know, that there's something to it. If you give it a shot, it might be something beautiful.
1: I think we agreed.
0: This is my favorite film I saw at TIFF.
1: Thank you so much. That is so nice.
0: I just adored it.
1: Thank you so much.
0: I thought way too much about it.
1: Thanks, Tom. That was really a nice interview. Thank you.
0: Jesse Eisenberg is the writer-director of The Debut, which screened at the Toronto International Film Festival last week. It's going to be at the Vancouver International Film Festival on October 2nd. It's going to be at the Windsor International Film Festival November 8th. And then most importantly, it hits theaters everywhere in December. Get out and see this movie. I just loved it.

from both Vancouver and Summerland, BC, that is singer-songwriter Helena DeLand with a song called How Do You Like Me Now? Here on Q. You know, when people say, I can't see myself doing anything else, you think, well, that person must have found their calling or their purpose in life. But as with anything, that whole thing comes with ups and downs. When you're locked into a dream or a calling that won't let you quit, well, it comes with a lot of stress and anxiety. That's what Mariel Buckley gets into on her latest record. It's called Strange Trip Ahead. It sounds a bit like this.

0: That is the song Vending Machines by Mariel Buckley from Calgary, Alberta, from her latest record, Strange Trip Ahead. It won the Juno Award for Contemporary Roots Album of the Year. It was long listed for the Polaris Music Prize. Mariel dropped by our studio to talk about the record, what was on her mind when she wrote that song, how she actually went to culinary school first before she realized she wanted to be a touring musician. But while we were catching up, before we got the microphones turned on, Mariel was telling me she just got asked to perform at the National Arts Center's big event celebrating Katie Lang that's happening in October. This is pretty meaningful because Katie Lang actually took a chance on Mariel when she was just starting out. Take a listen.
1: I opened for her 10 years ago at the Jubilee Auditoriums in Calgary.
2: Tell me that story. How did that happen?
1: Two nights in a row, she was doing the Constant Craving Redux tour, I think. And it was, she was trying to get a local artist from each town. And in 2017, I was super green and still cutting my teeth. And somehow my name got pitched, likely before I was ready to do it.
2: Yeah.
1: But I got two nights to open those shows, which was huge for my career and for my self-esteem. And
0: did you get to spend any time with talking to her at all?
1: I was way too freaked out. I think we got one photo together where I look like I've been hunted for sport, but it was good.
0: Is she meaningful to you at all?
1: Incredibly, yeah. Like Torch and Twang, that country record, you know, I was hitting all those songs in the bars when it was when it was cover season for my career, it was a big deal.
0: I bet meaningful to you as like an Albertan country singer.
1: Yeah, and just as like someone who I relate to a great deal, as someone who definitely like grew up on the fringes, a little bit outside of the cultural norm in Alberta.
0: Yeah, that's another, because there's no shortage of country musicians from Alberta, of course, but you would both be a little bit more on the outside of things, a little bit more straddling that classic country Americana songwriter line. I can see how you might relate to one another.
1: For sure. Yeah, no, it was very cool.
0: What are you singing at the time?
1: I'm doing track one from Absolute Torch and Twang, a tune called Luck in My Eyes.
0: I don't know that
1: It's a beautiful song. Great song.

0: Though I was reading, I figured obsessive with country music forever. I will say this record, for being a great country record and songwriter record, weirdly an indie rock record at the same time. Was that intentional?
1: Yeah, like I very intentionally kind of touch on country every record. The pedal steel will always be on everything I do.
0: Yeah.
1: But I'll weave in and out of different genres as well.
0: Yeah, the record that made me fall in love with your music was the last one, which was almost like a synth post-punk record alongside a country record. I don't even know if I have a question here, but like, is this intentional in your own mind? Like, I want to explore these other genres and get country music in there?
1: Totally. Like, the last one was very much, I was Joy Division, The War on Drugs, and I was like that with my songs. And this record was very much like Pavement, you know, kind of more the janky indie twang stuff, some of the Songs Ohio stuff too. So I listen to so much stuff that I just want to touch on all of those inspirations if I can.
0: Does it make it tough? Does it make it hard to be like sold? You know what I mean? Does it make it hard career-wise when you do all these different things?
1: Probably. I'm not the person to ask. But, you know, I don't really mind. I think more important to me is, does it translate as something really cool and really like, I hate the word authentic right now, but you know what I mean. It's coming from me, and I don't care if it's packageable necessarily.
0: It really is, and like I said, the songs don't lie ever. So that you have the songs at the core of it, and that's why it always works. I figure country music your whole life, I was saying, but I heard your brother had you and I have a kinship in this. I used to break into my brother's room and listen to his CDs while he was out of the house at school or something like that. And I remember listening to Vitalogy by Pearl Jam. I remember listening to Yield by Pearl Jam, to a lot of Pearl Jam.
1: Yeah.
0: A lot of Neil Young, a lot of very cool, any cool music I have in me is because I stole my brother's CDs while he was away. And I hear you did that too.
1: Same. He had the big flip book of CDs and I would go steal it from under his bed, or his crappy little Corolla he called. He named it. But anyway, I would go in there and I'd steal them, listen to them for hours.
0: Give me some examples of CDs that you would listen to of your brother's music.
1: Well, unfortunately, we were both really big Chili Pepper heads for a bit.
0: There's nothing wrong with that.
1: No, there was a good era. I'll stand by that.
0: There's Blood Sugar Sex Magik is pretty
1: great
0: good.
1: Great record.
0: And I like the Californication record.
1: Yeah, it's good. Yeah, some good songs in there. Yeah. But a lot of Pearl Jam. Definitely a lot of Hip. We both collectively saw them, I think, 14 times.
0: No way.
1: On every tour through Alberta, we were both at those shows.
0: As a songwriter, what do you admire about the Hip?
1: So many things, but I think Gord's vagueness. There's a very specific emotion he was able to give you without always knowing what he was talking about. And I think that's kind of cool, because it's interpretable in so many different kind of itineraries of your life.
0: I had a conversation with Tragically Hip two or three weeks ago, I think. It was Paul and who was it? Paul and Rob, yeah, Paul and Robbie Baker. And they're getting inducted into the Songwriters Hall of Fame, as you may know. And I asked them, I said, did Gord ever come to you with a song and you looked at him afterwards and went, what do these lyrics mean?
1: Surely.
0: Sure. And they went like, we would never ask him. He would never tell anybody, and we would never ask him what his lyrics meant.
1: I kind of love that, you know? It's not necessarily supposed to be always explained.
0: Well, actually, at first they went like, well, what do you mean the lyrics are vague? Like what? And I went like, spring starts when your heartbeat's pounding, you know? He's been getting reprieve from the heat in a frozen food section. What does that mean?
1: Who knows?
0: I thought you might.
1: I don't.
0: So you listen to your brother's alt rock, Pearl Jam, a lot of the Hip. And when does the guitar first enter your hands?
1: Well, around Christmas when I was 13, my parents got divorced. So I think Tim and Dad conspired to get me something to like ease my woes. So I called it the divorce guitar.
0: The divorce guitar. A lot of people get a puppy when the parents split up.
1: You go
0: know?
1: To your room and play that. Yeah.
0: And what kind of guitar was it?
1: It was a blue metallic Segovia. And it was awesome. I played the heck out of that thing.
0: When did you start writing?
1: Oh, I was always dabbling with some dramatic form of poetry or, you know, prose. But songs, not until high school, I don't think.
0: What was the first song you were proud of?
1: Oh, man. I had a song I wrote in my early 20s called Saskatoon that I was pretty proud of, because I was like, that's a good rhyming word. I liked that one a lot.
0: What did you rhyme with Saskatoon?
1: I don't remember. Tune, I think. Like, tune a song.
0: Oh, yeah. Pretty good. Not
1: real
0: bad.
1: Real good.
0: Hold on. So if you started writing when you were, like, in high school, and you said, I didn't write a good song until I was in my 20s when I wrote that Saskatoon song, you were just, what, working at it, putting the time in?
1: I mean, I went to culinary school. I thought I was going to be a chef for a long time. So I was cooking until I was about 25 and working other odd odd jobs to pay the bills. I didn't actually think I would do music until my mid-20s.
0: And what happened?
1: I got fired. I got laid off from an administrative position at a community center because I was playing too many gigs.
0: You were playing too many gigs and you got laid off?
1: Yeah, well, they were so nice. They were like, we understand that, you know, you're working on your music, and so we want to give you a year of EI. And I was like, awesome.
0: Give you a year of EI is a great way to put it, by the way.
1: I know. So I used my year of unemployment to kind of start touring and figuring out how to make it work, which it still didn't for a while, but it was awesome.
0: Did it feel like a bit of a risky decision at the

0: time to kind of give up that stable life, or you were kind of forced to, but like to not go back to that stable life and get on the road?
1: Yeah, and you know, I hadn't played a lot, so Tim was already full-time into music,
0: brother.
1: My brother, and he was very good, and I was not good yet. I was quite green. I needed a lot of stage time to get better. So I think I was a bit hesitant. Family was a bit like, oh, is this going to be the right move? And it required a lot more out of me than I think I realized, but I'm, you know, obviously it worked out okay.
0: What kind of, I wanted, because I'm trying to build to this thing where you wrote this very honest song about what it's actually like to be a touring musician, and I want to end on it actually ended up okay. But tell me a little bit about that early touring. Like, what kind of gigs were you doing?
1: Well, yeah, when I was 25 and I started kind of doing it more full, in Calgary there used to be a great happy hour scene, so I'd play these like 4-hour Friday happy hour sets.
0: Covers?
1: I'd throw in whatever I had written, but I'd have 4 1-hour sets, and they'd give you $500. So I was like, okay, I can pay rent, because I had a studio basement. I was like, okay, I can pay rent if I do one of these a month, and then I'll play all the other happy hours for very little. Just go work up Loretta Lynn and Neil Young and, you know, George Jones covers.
0: What was your crowd pleaser? If the crowd was not with you, if you feel like you needed to get them, what would you play?
1: I have never been good at a crowd pleaser. I was doing like waiting around to die. So-

0: that.
1: And people were sort of like, are you done soon? So, you know.
0: Did you do Wagon Wheel?
1: Never.
0: Why not? I like Wagon Wheel,
1: but I was at right at the point when people were starting to get really sick. But Tim did Wagon Wheel a lot, and he crushed it, and it was good.
0: Okay, so you were doing these gigs here and there, you know, and you were just trying to make it, and then you started really touring. You really started doing it.
1: Yeah, I mean, my first tour was like a tour to breweries in Western Canada. I just emailed every brewery and was like, if you have $200 and you'll give me some free beer, I'll come play in your tap room.
0: Why breweries?
1: Because I thought there would be a crossover. I was like, people who like to drink might be a bit sad, and maybe they'll like some of the songs I'm writing. So I didn't have an agent. I just went out and did that twice. And then I, you know, eventually kind of started working with somebody, and then I was just Winnipeg and back, Milk Run, you know, as often as was necessary.
0: I think you know how much I love you, but I feel like I love you even more now knowing that, because someone asked me a little while ago, they were like, when you're doing your show, who do you have in mind for like your audience? And I said, honestly, I got people who go to breweries. I said, I sometimes think they're like interested in art, they're interested in like, you know, good music. They're, you know, they like to go out, but they don't really fully know what's going on. They want to be kept in the loop, you know?
1: Totally.
0: We're both built on brewery people.
1: Honestly, people that can just relax.
0: So I want to talk about vending machines. This song to me is one of the clearest songs about touring I've ever heard. Will you tell me where the song came from?
1: Yeah, the song, one of the only songs I've gotten quickly. It doesn't happen very often that it just sort of comes out, but I was in an apartment, my ex and I had split up, and I had to live there for a couple months because I couldn't afford to move yet. And I was sort of, she had a day job, so she was gone during the days, and I was alone very shortly after that had happened. And I was sort of like, have I really made this decision to sort of continue to pursue this thing that more often than not causes me a fair bit of grief and financial stress?
0: Was the breakup because you were on the road too much? Is it?
1: I think that was part of it, but the biggest part of it was because she wanted to have kids. And I had sort of decided, you know, for us being obviously a gay couple, there's a lot of steps involved in that. And then it just wasn't something that's ever really called to me. I love kids, but parenting is a very intentional and beautiful thing, as you know, and it just wasn't something that I felt that I needed to do. I felt I could still have kids in my life and be around them and have a lot of meaning without that.
0: Right.
1: So we split up mostly because of that. She was out at work, and I was sort of trying to figure out why I had chosen this thing again and again.
0: You were trying to figure out why you had chosen. You were like sitting there going, you know, why do I keep on coming back to this music, to this boring life?
1: Yeah, why am I choosing like a parking lot and these three dudes that are my best friends? But as the song kind of came together, when I wrote the song, I was like, this is a sad song. But the more time I've spent with it and played it for people, there's quite a bit of like, there's a bit of softness and grace in it for myself and for the life and for the people who do it. And I was watching construction workers in Edmonton, because I was in Edmonton at the time, a lot of construction there. And I was relating our jobs because

So I was like, these people are working super hard. They're away from home sometimes. And it's, you know, why do we do anything? Sometimes it's just for money, or sometimes it's because it's the only thing we really know how to do. So, yeah, the more I've played it, the more I think it's actually a very hopeful song.

0: a very hopeful song.
1: I think so.
0: A song about,
1: you know, doing what you know how to do.
0: The line that gets me, and I'm sure gets everybody, is the, can you speak a little bit of the chorus, the ending on the "I don't want to worry my mother" line?
1: Yeah, I mean, obviously my mom is a worrier. I'm sure you're from Newfoundland, you know.
0: My mom is worried about me right now. I'm on the air talking to you. I couldn't be safer.
1: I know.
0: She's somehow worried right now.
1: My mom's not from Newfoundland, but she's also very worried. She hasn't heard from me in a day and a half. She doesn't know what's happening.
0: I texted my mom like 2 hours ago, buddy.
1: Yeah, she's still worried.
0: Yeah, she's still worried. Right now.
1: No, she's great, but I think she has two kids that both do this job. She's probably watched... There's been a fair amount of struggle in my life. In my 20s, I had some stuff going on, and in my teens, too.
0: Sorry to hear you.
1: Yeah, just lots of mental health stuff, and I think there has been many years that she's probably wondered, like, is she going to be okay? You know, are they going to make it through this difficult kind of chapter of their life? But, you know, we take these jobs that really just provide no security in any way, and I think she, you know, I was always very worried about disappointing her.
0: Okay, give us a little bit of the chorus. You don't have to sing, but like, give us a little bit of the speak it if you want.
1: One bad call after another, and I don't want to worry my mother.
0: Do the lines before that. Can you do them? It's hard. I got a guitar if you want to do
1: No, it's okay. Try to chase something pretty, staring at the vending machines. It's always a choice between another round or staring at a color TV, one bad call after another, and I don't want to worry my mother.
0: It's a choice between another round and staring at a color TV is a great line.
1: Thank you.
0: Because you're done the show. And you've been in the bar every night, and you've been drinking every night. And what else are you going to do? Go back and stare and watch Family Feud or something like that?
1: Always a good option.
0: And then one bad call after another. I don't want to worry my mother. Tell me about that line.
1: It's just, you know, you're making these choices that are continuing to lead you to the same result, but you can't stop making them, either because you really think at some point something great is going to happen, or because you really love it, or because you're too embarrassed to admit that this was the wrong choice. So that was kind of where that came from.
0: So what happens when you win a Juno?
1: Oh, man. Well, if your mom is there, which my mom was there.
0: I met your mom there.
1: I know. She remembers Tom. Don't worry.
0: She's also worried about me now.
1: Oh, in a way. It was awesome. I could just, you know, I'm not great at sitting in the good stuff, but I know she was very proud and she was very happy to be there.
0: Did it make you think about that line differently?
1: Yeah, and her too. I think we would never say this to each other in person because we're going to repress that.
0: I got it. But please go right ahead. She may be listening. Go right ahead.
1: It was very special, and now when I play that song, it's just got this whole other energy to it where I think she's worrying a little bit less, which is pretty special.
0: Come on, that's so beautiful.
1: Right.
0: Well, I'm such a big fan of yours, as you know. Would you mind saying who you are and introducing the song?
1: I'm Mario Buckley. 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

country song about being in a motel and reconsidering your entire life. That is Vending Machines by the Albertan songwriter Mariel Buckley. Her album Strange Trip Ahead is out now. And that is it for Q today. Tomorrow on the show, the movie Obsession has been making history since it first came out. First, it was bought for a record amount, $15 million at last year's Toronto International Film Festival. It's now the highest grossing movie ever made for less than $1 million US. So you're going to hear my conversation with the director of Obsession, the creator behind it, who is 27 years old. His name is Curry Barker. He'll be here to talk about how this year has been and why he's trying not to take it all too seriously. Curry Barker, tomorrow on the show. If you want to get in touch with me, q@cbc.ca is the best way to do that. We'll see you soon. Later on.

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4: When she was young, Vienna Luke was sexually assaulted by someone she trusted. Years later, she became an undercover RCMP officer to get a confession from the man who assaulted her. Vienna Luke on how she got accountability, coming up on The Current Review.
5: From CBC News, the world is sour. I'm Neil Kumar. We begin in Belleville, Ontario, where police say they've determined the shooting at a local synagogue was a hate-motivated crime. They say the attack on Sunday specifically targeted the Jewish community. The shooter died of his injuries, while a police officer continues to recover in hospital. Michelle Song has the latest.
6: In a news conference, police showed a video of shooter Sean Ward yelling, "You are going to die for the Jews," while firing his shotgun at Constable Jeff Smith, who was there to guard the Sons of Jacob Synagogue in Belleville, Ontario, during the Yom Kippur holiday. Belleville Police Chief Murray Rod was clear this was a hate crime against the Jewish community.
7: The suspect had the means, the motive, and the mechanisms to cause a mass casualty and the destruction of the Jewish synagogue.
6: The shooter died in hospital Monday, and the officer who is being called a hero is still in hospital. The president of the synagogue, Norman Wedham, says he always knew this was an act of anti-Semitism.
8: It's very sobering, or looking at it and knowing that this guy was out there doing what he was doing.
6: Wedham says the synagogue will reopen soon, but he says it will be difficult for many of his members when they return. Michelle Song, CBC News, Belleville, Ontario.
5: The U.S. president is hosting his Chinese counterpart with plenty of fanfare. President Xi Jinping hasn't made a state visit to Washington in over 10 years. Donald Trump portrays the summit as one of unity and collaboration.
9: President Xi and I have forged a friendship, a truly great friendship, actually built on mutual respect and the vital interests of our people. But remarkably, this is our first time meeting together here at the White House. And as President Xi has already seen, a lot has changed since he was last here.
5: Talks between the leaders will focus on artificial intelligence and economic concerns. Three news outlets banned from the White House by Donald Trump are now allowed back in. CNN, Politico, and MS Now say they were permitted entry on Thursday. It came just hours after a federal judge ordered Trump to lift the ban.

0: Well, I think the Prime Minister wanted to answer honestly. We did ask him what kind of preparation he had made for this, you know, extreme scenario, and he declined to answer. The Prime Minister expressed in a very nuanced way that he had always believed that this was an extremely unlikely scenario.
1: Carney also told The Times that he is working to reduce Canada's reliance on trade with the U.S., and he's giving more consideration to the purchase of a fuel fleet of American F-35 fighter jets. Protesters chant outside the UN General Assembly. That's where Israeli Prime Minister Benjamin Netanyahu addressed world leaders on Thursday. Netanyahu used his speech to deny allegations that his government is genocidal. Chris Reyes has more from New York.
2: Israeli Prime Minister Benjamin Netanyahu walked into the General Assembly Hall as many other diplomats walked out in protest, nearly emptying the chamber.
3: If there are any other moral cowards who haven't yet left this hall, please do so now.
2: From there, Netanyahu launched into a 40-minute speech saying Israel and the U.S. had destroyed Iran's nuclear weapons and staunchly defended Israel's military actions after October 7th.
3: Over the centuries, the tyrannies that tried to destroy us failed time and again. And God willing, they'll continue to fail.
2: Netanyahu also defended Israeli settlers in the West Bank, while earlier in the day,
4: the Palestinian people faces one of the most dangerous times of its history.
2: Palestinian President Mahmoud Abbas blamed Israeli expansion and occupation for undermining peace and threatening the very existence of Palestinians. Chris Reyes, CBC News, New York.
1: And that is The World This Hour. For CBC News, I'm Neil Kumar.
5: And now the BC forecast. On the north coast, mainly sunny Friday with a high of 13, highs around 6 with rain in the Peace. In the central interior, including Prince George, periods of rain with a high of 8, highs from 15 to 18 with rain in the West Kootenay, a chance of showers in the East Kootenay. In the southern interior, including Kelowna, periods of rain and showers with a high of 14. And for Metro Vancouver, Greater Victoria, and the Fraser Valley, periods of rain Friday, windy in some areas with highs around 15.

0: Hello and welcome to The Current Review on CBC Radio 1. My name's Matt Galloway. Coming up, how one woman went undercover with the RCMP to catch the man who sexually assaulted her. And then, why former foreign correspondent Paul Workman kept an incurable illness secret while covering war zones around the world. But with an election around the corner and another referendum in the cards, we begin in Quebec with those fighting to lead that province.
1: Je suis passionné par le Québec. Je suis passionné par le fait que le Québec fait partie d'un grand pays du Canada qui n'est pas parfait.
2: Dans le Canada, qu'est-ce
1: qui me passionne, c'est que ça fait partie d'un grand pays du G7. C'est une grande force commerciale internationale.
0: It was a question about the future of Quebec. Things got passionate on stage last night in the final debate ahead of that province's election when host Patrice Roy asked leaders whether they believed Quebec will be an independent country in 30 years. That might be the topic Canadians and the rest of the country may be watching most closely in the October 5th vote, but Quebecers will also have other issues on their mind when they go to the polls. And they have a big range of options before them. Five different parties from across the political spectrum are all seeing double-digit support, according to the latest polling from Léger this week. Two Quebec political watchers are here now to break down what is at stake. Emily Nicolas is a columnist for Le Devoir, and Michel Serger is a columnist for La Presse. They're both in Montreal. Emily, why is this race so close?
3: Because there is five people in the running, which is not what the Westminster Parliament system was built for at all. Which is something more common to people across the country, there is a fatigue after eight years in power of the CAQ government. But there is as well a wariness or a just non-desire for the vast majority of the population to go into a referendum process, especially that Donald Trump is in power in the United States. And so people are looking for an alternative to the CEQ, but the person in the lead is the Parti Québécois who wants to do a referendum. And so people are scratching their heads a little bit and trying to figure out the solution.

0: into Dick Bernal's drum.
1: Michelle, how do you understand that head scratching and why this is so close?
2: It is close because we have five parties, like Emily said, in the system that is made for having two parties. There is also the fact that the PQ never actually realized its dream of making Quebec an independent country. So it's sort of like a dog that won't bark. And if people want to change a government, and they do, they don't necessarily make the connection between electing the PQ and having another referendum. Of course, all the other parties are reminding them of that, but I'm not sure that in the general electorate they see that as a big problem. We're used to saying, "Well, we'll elect them if we want to, and we'll just say no on the referendum." So this is why Mr. Saint-Pierre Plamondon is ahead. He's running a pretty good campaign and. Nothing special, but pretty good, and people are really tired of the CAQ government, and we saw that last night. In fact, the best line of the evening was the Liberal leader saying to Christine Fréchette, the leader of the CAQ, two things don't go well in Quebec right now: immigration and the economy. And you happen to be minister of both.
1: Is your sense, Michelle, that? And we'll get to this issue of the referendum, because it did seem to take up a lot of the oxygen, and people across the country certainly paying close attention to this. But is your sense that this final debate moved the needle at all for any of those parties?
2: No, I don't think so. No. The problem is that they're both all of the parties are about at the same level, very often within the margin of error of public opinion polls. So it would have taken something very big to change that, and you know, debates rarely give you that. I gave you the best line of the evening. It was Mr. Media, but you know, it's I don't think that. People who were watching that debate said, "Oh, I'm changing my vote because I saw something."
1: Emily, from your perspective, again, part of this is about debates matter because people are busy and their lives are complicated, and maybe they're not paying as close of attention to politics as all of us political nerds are. Is your sense that if those people tuned in, they would have had a revelation when it came to any of these parties?
0: Not necessarily. The two people that can benefit a little bit more from this kind of exercise is Charles Millard as the leader of the Quebec Liberal Party and Ruba Gazal as the leader of Quebec Solidaire, because before the campaign, those were the two leaders that were less known, and this is where you had the most people, when you asked what they thought about them, answering, "I don't know." And so if people like their performance, it can translate people who were indifferent into a little bit more votes. But it's more about a getting out the vote exercise, getting people who like a party leader to like them enough to actually get to the polls, and also getting people who really dislike someone to make sure to get to the poll and vote against them. I think there's going to be, depending on the region, probably a lot of huddle for trying to think about strategic voting, perhaps even in some writing, given that there's five parties and that it's going to be getting close in some region. And so we'll see. But I think those conversations about strategy, and even, you know, if it's a minority government, who has the balance of power, all those conversations are going to get a little bit louder in the next little while before now in the election.
1: Michelle, you are a columnist for La Presse, and the headline in the paper, translated, says it has the feel of a referendum campaign. There was this question asked last night whether the leaders thought that Quebec would be an independent country in 30 years. Did anyone give a clear answer to that?
2: Oh, Mr. Saint-Pierre Plamondon said yes, obviously. But this is not on the table on this election. Obviously, it's in the background. Everybody knows what the PQ wants to do. But like I said before, we know the drill now. You can elect the PQ and beat them on the referendum if you want. And it happened twice. A lot of people who are pro-sovereignty are also saying, now, wait a minute. If we lose a third time, maybe maybe that's the end of the possibility of us winning at some point. Maybe it's not very very sage to go and ask the question and have a the referendum. But like I said, the PQ is seen as the party who is capable of forming a government. I doubt they

0: even get a referendum question adopted by the National Assembly if we have five parties and none of them has a majority. So maybe there won't be a referendum in the end after all.
1: Who is talking about this, Michelle? Who is, if people, if your sense is that, that people don't want a referendum, and yet it still is on the table, and it still becomes a center point of at least this debate, if not the campaign, who's talking about this issue?
0: Well, first of all, the PQ militants are talking about it. That's what they want. But Mr. Saint-Pierre-Plamondon is not talking about sovereignty all that much. He's talking about his platform on many other issues. But, you know, the issue is in Quebec politics and has been for 40 years. It's not going away. That's part of the drill. We know that if there is an election, we'll have that people talking about having another referendum. It's been like that for a long time. And if you want to beat them, well, you just beat them at the referendum.
1: Emily, is there a constituency of people who want this to be an issue? It's interesting. We had a conversation, I guess it was in the spring, with one of the leaders of We Quebec, a group that managed to pull, they said something like 12,000 people to a pro-sovereignty rally in Montreal. So from your perspective, who is talking about this?
2: Well, there is, 30%, depending on the polls, of Quebecers who would like Quebec to be a country. But at the same time, as Michelle was saying, there's a good part of those people who don't necessarily want a referendum that would be lost. And so they're looking at that 30% maximum. And there's not everybody in that 30% is thinking that now is the greatest time to have this conversation. I think the people who are talking about it the most, at least during the debate last night, is Christine Fréchette and Charles Milliard, the people who don't want the Parti Québécois to form government are the ones who are associating the Parti Québécois with the referendum the most, and they are the ones uttering the word, the R word, the most often, so that it sticks to the image of the Parti Québécois leader, and that it helps discourage voters who don't want the R word to actually vote for him. And so it's fair game. But beyond the referendum question, it's also the question of, you know, Mark Carney being at the same time very popular across the country, including in Quebec, even in Quebec more than in most part of the country. It's mostly been questions about how do you want to collaborate with Ottawa and make sure that we are part of, I guess, the transformation that is happening in Canada, while at the same time there's a lot of demands, for example, that were put forward by the CEQ, who's still a nationalist government, on issues of having more power in immigration, some things around the French language, some tax issues as well, and trying to figure out who's best positioned to essentially make those demands in Ottawa. And if the empty chair or the basically the feud attitude is better than the collaboration attitude, and what's the spectrum in the middle. And so there's mostly arguments about what to do with our relationship with the federal government, that there is conversations about the specifics of a referendum.
1: Michelle, it's interesting because as far as I know, Donald Trump nor Mark Carney are on the butt for this election.
0: But they're in the conversation.
1: But they are looming large, right, in the conversation. Where do you see them fitting into this?
0: Well, it's very important to note that the most popular politician in Quebec right now, and by far, is Mark Carney. So that is a problem for the PQ also. Usually, you could always describe the federal government as the villain in the equation. Now, no, it's someone that is more popular than the PQ leader. That is one of the difficulties Mr. Saint-Pierre-Plamondon is having in this campaign. The other thing is that Donald Trump looms large. Even the PQ has been obliged to say we will have a referendum, but only after Trump leaves the White House. What do we do if J.D. Vance is the president? I don't know. But he is in every conversation also. Mm. So that makes it easy to vote for the PQ. For a lot of people say, well, they'll get the best government they can, and in the end, we'll beat them at the referendum.
1: There are other issues, perhaps closer to home, that are at play, and healthcare is one of them. And Michelle, let's start with you on this. It was interesting, the leader of the Parti Québécois accused the leader of the CAQ of a lack of respect of the intelligence of Quebecers, saying that her party had been promising a doctor for every Quebecer for

0: the last three elections. How is healthcare playing out in this election?
1: Healthcare is always one of the priorities of people, but if there was a magic solution to making Medicare work better and not having people on waiting lists for surgeries and stuff like that, we would know it by now. There is none. And all parties make promises about healthcare. All of effectively, the CAC said, "Oh, we'll give you one doctor for each patient in Quebec." It never happened. So there's some kind of not only skepticism, but also sort of people not believing that these are the promises that the government would keep. And I think when the outgoing government promised that, it hurt itself a lot by saying that it's not, people know that there are a lot of people who do not have a family doctor, and you can promise them as much as you want, you can't buy that at the store.
0: Emily, one of the issues when it came to healthcare that came up was privatization, right? And
2: yes.
0: And the hint of privatization. What did you make of that?
2: Yeah, Quebec is not that exotic, eh? It's a conversation that is
3: right across this country.
2: The country with all the different provinces. It's been a part of the most of the conundrum that Michelle is speaking to. There is, unlike in many provinces, a lot of doctors who can opt out of Medicare and have a private practice and just not be part of the Medicare system at all. It's not legal everywhere, but it is in Quebec. And so that creates, I guess, an exodus of both doctors and nurses and other profession in the healthcare system. And it's creating a labor shortage. And there is also, not in Quebec, like in other provinces, a gap in terms of how much doctors can charge of fees in the private system. And so they can make more money in the private sector, which is also not legal everywhere. It's feuding an exodus. And so there's a lot of parties who are then saying, well, if there's so many people missing in the public sector, we don't have a choice but to send some patients to the private sector and maybe have Medicare reimburse them, but they're going to be charging more, and so it's actually costing more to taxpayers and to the healthcare department to have a semi-privatized healthcare system. And so it's a head scratcher, but there's also, I guess, that's where you see there's a lot of debates in Quebec that are not necessarily ideological in the left-right spectrum, but the healthcare system, this is where you see people who think that private is best or it's better, or they're open to it, or people who really want to support Medicare, and it's more of a classic left and right debate that we're having on this issue.
0: What about, are there other issues that you think people should be paying? Again, the referendum issue and healthcare are two things that suck up a lot of oxygen. Emily, are there other issues, briefly, that you think people should be paying attention to in this campaign?
2: Immigration has also been the one other thing that has been sucking a lot of oxygen.
0: Three of the five parties want to reduce immigration levels, right?
2: Yes, and it's a little bit of the same situation that Pierre Poilievre is in Ottawa, is that they are angry at what Justin Trudeau did, but Justin Trudeau is not there anymore. Mm-hmm. So it's about the increase of temporary workers that are actually very much wanted by a lot of entrepreneurs, especially in the regions outside of Montreal, the remote regions that have been declining demographically. And so there's a nationalist argument to say that, quote unquote, and I'm using the biggest quotations, you know, the Quebec's welcoming capacity has been exceeded, and that there's no room, and that it's putting a pressure on services, and that it's putting a pressure on the French language. On the other end, you have mayors, local leaders, cégeps, universities in all the regions saying that they actually need that influx of immigrants for revolution. revitalizing those regions. And so it's a very tricky debate. And obviously it can get emotional. It's hard to talk about immigration target without talking about immigrants per se. And for people not to hear those arguments and take it personal. And so it's making the election a little bit more emotional than it would be necessarily otherwise.
0: Michelle, how do you see this?

0: playing out. It's interesting because there's a declining birth rate, and you've seen the Parti Québécois, for example, promise not a baby bonus, but certainly support for families that have more children, for example. Is there a connection between the two?
1: Well, first of all, Quebec probably has the most progressive policies for daycare and stuff like that in all of Canada, so and maybe North America. So, but about immigration, and Emilie was right, people live in the past. On this, immigrants were seen as people who did not speak French and therefore were a menace for made the French character of Quebec more tricky. No, now Quebec chooses its immigrants. Vast majority of them speak French even before they get on the territory, and they have all sorts of French classes if they want to take them. So. It's not the menace it has been 20, 40, or 50 years back, but people still see it that way.
0: We just have a minute or so left, and I don't know whether you have crystal balls in front of you, but if you were to predict, the 6th of October, Michelle, just very briefly from you, what do you think Quebecers will wake up to?
1: A minority government.
0: That's what it is. It will be a minority.
1: Oh, absolutely.
0: Yeah. Emily?
2: A minority government with the caveat that there could be all sorts of talks of, I don't want to say the C word, the coalition word, but it could be a little bit messy in the days and weeks after October, after the election day. And so we'll see how it plays out.
0: We've had a lot of loaded words this morning, the C word, the R word. There's a lot of things at play here in this campaign. We will follow
2: very
0: this.
2: Very loaded.
0: Very loaded indeed. And perhaps talk to you again after the 5th of October. Thank you both for being here.
2: Thank you.
0: Emily Nicolas is a columnist with the Le Devoir. Michel Serger is a columnist for La Presse. They were both joining us from Montreal. You're listening to The Current Review. I'm Matt Galloway. A warning, this next conversation deals with sexual assault. 5 years ago, Vienna Luke did something remarkable.
3: It took this almost feels like an experiment of the police saying, hey, how about you go undercover as yourself? For me to realize, whoa, look at the advocate I can be for myself. I was Agent Layla. That's me.
0: In 2007, Vienna was sexually assaulted by someone she trusted, her brother-in-law, Justin Sewell. She spent over a decade after trying to avoid the reality of what happened until the birth of her children. And that is when she decided she needed accountability. And so she called up her sister, Shaughnessy, and together they went looking for answers. Eventually, Vienna became an undercover operative for the RCMP to get a confession from her abuser.
4: Tell me what happened.
5: Okay. I encouraged you to drink alcohol.
4: Yeah?
5: You had never been drunk? I had done that in advance, setting this up as an opportunity for you to see what it was like to be drunk.
4: Well, yes, that's what you told me.
5: Right.
4: But that's not what happened.
5: No.
0: That conversation led to something rare, a conviction in an historic sexual assault. Vienna's story is the subject of a new CBC podcast. Personally, Agent Layla, Vienna Luke, and her sister Shaughnessy Luke are in our Vancouver studio. Vienna, I want to get to your story, but what is it like to hear that recording?
6: I feel like it almost, I'm transported back. And very, very mixed emotions in that it's always alarming. And there is that a little bit of a trauma response. It's like almost there's two people looking back on it. There's two people in that tape, in that conversation. And I'm not talking about him and me. I'm talking about two people in terms of, the person that was assaulted and then the person that overcame that. Mm. And I'm really proud of both.
0: That's really powerful. Can you go take us back to 2007 and just, how old are you then?
6: I was a very innocent 20. I didn't have very much life experience, despite the fact that I just come back from, I did a semester of Bible school in Europe. I was very sheltered.
0: Where were you living at then?
6: At the time in 2007, I was living up in Fort St. John with my oldest sister and my brother-in-law.
0: As you said, there is a big gap between then and now, but I'm sure that even despite all

0: those years, it's still really difficult to talk about. So only say what you're willing to say and only say what you're comfortable in saying. But I'm wondering if you would tell us a little bit about the moments that led up to the night of that assault. That's the subject of this podcast and what followed.
1: So I think I'll start back before 2007, back to the 90s. I met my brother-in-law in 1997, 1998, around there. I was 10 years old when I met him. And that's when my sister started dating him, and they had a really short period of dating and engagement and got married. And so he was part of the family. From 10 up until I was 20, our family was really close, really tight-knit. So he, in a sense, I kind of grew up with him. Yeah, I considered him like a brother. And then when I came back from, so fast forwarding, coming back from Europe, I was 19 and I wasn't really sure what I was doing for school, for life. I didn't know in terms of post-secondary exactly what I wanted to do. So the idea was put out that I would go up north. I'm from Vancouver area, lower mainland. The idea was put that I go up north and live with them in Fort St. John and work, make some money, you know, take the time to figure things out. So yeah, I moved in with them. I was there for a year and a half, and it was towards the end of that year and a half that I was assaulted. And I would just say that everything leading up to in the time, I didn't understand it, but now with time and space, I really see that I was groomed. Yeah. In that there was a period of days that we were alone, that my sister and my nephews were down in the lower mainland with my family, and we headed up north to get back to work after a family event. And things like him holding my hand, each of the things that seemed so small that he did were a build.
0: Again, only say what you're willing and comfortable to say, but what do you remember about that night?
1: So interesting with memory and what you do and don't remember. I don't remember what I was wearing. I don't remember what I ate for dinner. I don't remember lots of things, but I remember him mixing me drinks. And I could almost put myself back in that room and see where I'm sitting. And I wasn't really paying attention because I was trusting, even though a very small part of me knew it was weird. I knew it was funny. I knew that everything up until this point didn't add up, but this was my brother-in-law. And like, why would I have any reason to think anything other than to trust him? Mm-hmm. Yeah, I don't even think I drank very much. And then there was country music on and we were dancing, and the room started to spin and my legs just gave out. And he caught me as I fell onto the ottoman. And yeah, at the time, I just took the narrative that was given to me, that he told, which is, you just got drunk. And so I assumed that was how it felt.
0: Shaughnessy, you're her big sister. And so you said that you had great intuition, and you were somebody who noticed that something had changed between Vienna and Justin. What did you notice?
2: We had just been on a family cruise, and then Vienna and I have to head back to go back to university. I remember so vividly the parking lot we were in to

0: goodbye to our family as Fiona and I went back to the airport. And so we were saying our goodbyes, you know, everyone giving each other hugs. And I must have not been hugging anyone at the time. So I was able to just see the way that Justin hugged Vienna. And it's very clear in my mind. It's the way that he said goodbye to her. So it was not a mutual. It was his hug of her. And yeah, it seemed intimate. It seemed prolonged. And it just seemed strange. So I couldn't say consciously understood why, but my spidey sense went up and thought, this is weird. Mm. So we get back to my parents' place in the lower mainland of Metro Vancouver. And I say to her, I say, you know, something's going on. You've got to tell me. Like, I don't know if I said the way he hugged you. I probably did. I said, you know, I noticed the way he hugged you. And I was quite aggressive. And, you know, Vienna would say this too. I really pulled it out of her. I don't think she really volunteered much. And I just knew it was wrong. I knew this was not a mutual, like, oh, they just kind of had a drinking night. It was clear that there was something that was done to her that was not all right.
1: What was your reaction?
0: I actually feel it right now, even talking about it. My reaction was just in my body to shift into action mode.
1: Part of that action was to go to your parents, right?
0: Right.
1: And tell your parents what had happened.
0: That's right. And I think it just, you know, I look back, you know, I'm 45 now, I've got two kids and, you know, I've had a whole life since I was 26, but I look back and I think it really shows where Vienna and I were just in terms of our family unit, right? Mm. My first thought was, you know, let's go to mom and dad.
1: How did your parents react?
2: Because we didn't know all the details then, it didn't add up. They couldn't make sense of it.
1: Shaughnessy, what about your older sister? She's married to Justin Sewell, right?
0: That's right. Yeah. And she's still married to him.
1: How did she respond?
0: I don't think she wanted to know the details. So there wasn't, let's just say there wasn't an effort to dig deeper and to try to understand more. And I think we have to go back to who the perpetrator is. And this perpetrator, who's our brother-in-law, Justin Sewell, has been grooming our whole family, including my sisters, from day one.
1: Wait, how would you describe what it does to a family when something like that happens?
0: It destroys a family. Yeah, it's a slow burn. Yeah, it's a slow burn. Mm. And we can look back now and we can see, I mean, he single-handedly, you know, blew our family apart.
1: Vienna, as I said in the introduction, you lived with this for a long time. You spent over a decade trying to deal with this or at the very least live with it until your kids were born. When did you decide that you needed to get some answers and some accountability?
2: I think before that, before children, you know, life just being about me, I was able to soldier on and be okay with, you know, life as it was. Okay, I've got this. This happened to me. Yeah, it's not good. But I just pushed it down and pretended like it didn't exist because I couldn't make sense of it. And then when I had my kids, initially when I had my daughter, kind of in the first couple of years, I every so often would get just a nudge of kind of like, okay, come on, like, got to deal with this. And I would be like, oh, well, she's still young. I don't have to tell her yet, but I will have to tell her. So, you know, that nudge became greater as time went on. And then when she was about to turn three, I had my son. And I think not only my children and having children changed me and my motivations and what I wanted, but also even the experience of having them, like my labor and delivery experiences were hugely transformative for me. And after I had my son, it was go time.
1: Shaughnessy, what did go time look like?
0: The visual I have is a racehorse and those gates opened up and I ran so hard. I was ready. We just soldiered together and quite literally put the case together for the RCMP.
1: How did you do that? How did you, Shaughnessy, put the case together?
0: we started calling around, and the people, fortunately, that we reached out to, most people knew who we were. So it was

0: like a total cold call. They didn't know us. And the first call was to a veterinarian that worked for Justin at his clinic. So she was an employee. They had had some kind of affair. So I knew there's no way she's still in contact with him. The way I kind of entered into that conversation is I said, you know, he did something to Vienna years ago, like back in 2007. Do you know anything? Like, did anything ever come up? Do you have any information? And she just came out with it. And she said, yeah, he told me that he put ketamine in her drink.
1: And so when you hear that, what's the next step?
0: I go right back to Vienna. And it's just bingo, bingo, bingo. Like, it just, the lights go off, because we knew something. We started to suspect that it was more than alcohol. So it was very validating to hear that. And I think what it did right away is give, well, me, I thought about the fact that she can report this. I understood it was a historical sexual assault. Mm. And I knew that these cases are, I mean, just so impossible, really, to prosecute, because there's just, as a he said, she said, you know, there's typically no evidence. And so to have a veterinarian say that he put ketamine in her drink from the clinic that he owns, I thought we got a chance here. You can now report this. And Vienna was feeling the same way.
1: And when you went to police, Shaughnessy, what was their response?
0: The experience was they were receptive. They had, I think, one or two female officers. Now, the bigger, you know, explanation is how long it took to get to where she actually went undercover. And I would say that was her doggedness in escalating her file.
1: So Vienna, just explain that. How did, and again, not with extraordinary detail because that's in the podcast, but just briefly, how did this happen that you end up getting this idea and hatching this idea to go undercover?
2: So it was the RCMP's idea. Once my file found its way into the right hands, the RCMP officer that really took it and ran with it and fought for me, then Shaughnessy and I naively thought, oh, you know, how do these things work? Oh, you know, they're going to bring him in, ask him some questions. Like, what's taking them so long? Why won't they just bring him in? And then I get a call from the RCMP, my specific lady, and she basically says that if we've had a behavioral team, we have had a specific team look at this file, and if we bring him in, he's just going to deny everything. It's just going to be a he said, she said, and we really won't have any grounds to charge him on anything. So we have an idea, and you can't tell anyone about this.
1: And the idea was Sean, what?
2: The idea was that we start a correspondence with Justin, that I start a correspondence with the guidance of the RCMP. Yeah, and then hopefully we can get him to admit what he did. And if we get him to admit to what he did, then we have something to go off of. So that's what it started with. Shaughnessy didn't know. I flew up to Prince George one September morning and met with a whole team of RCMP. There were four of them. What followed was a string of emails confirming some of what he did to me, and they were very incriminating. So I thought, this is great. We've got it. And then I get a call from the RCMP, and they say, well, so you've done a great job. This is awesome, but this won't hold up in court. So we need to take this to the next level.
1: And the next level is actually having him say, confess in front of you.
2: Yes. As scary as it was, I was like, I can't not do this. I dove in.
1: How do they prepare you to go undercover? I mean, it's like something out of it's out of The Wire or something like that. Do you know what I mean?
2: Yeah. Yeah. No, it's pretty unbelievable. When it came to actually preparing for being in person, we did. So it wasn't a long period of time, but an extensive, very focused, training session where

0: just role played. We ran through things I would ask. What if he said this? What are you going to say? What if it goes this way? What are you going to say? What I was setting forth or putting forward was the promise of family, that if he was able to admit to me what happened, then there was hope. There was a chance that we could all be a family.
1: That's what you said to him, that if he were able to say this, then maybe the family would reconcile.
0: Yes. And I'll say that as incredible, I mean, I couldn't have done this without the RCMP, but I also feel like those years that I felt incapacitated, that I wanted to forget what happened to me, that I was almost like that I felt buried in shame. Even in those years, there were moments, there were times of, even for the tiniest split second moment of acknowledging it to myself, or small moments of build up. It was all a build to that moment.
1: We played it in the introduction, just a little bit of it. This is what that moment sounded like.
2: I remember that you laid down on the ottoman on your back.
3: Oh, I did not lay down. I lost feeling in my legs. And that's not what happens when someone gets drunk.
2: Right. I put something in one of the drinks. But I know I looked at it later, and the amount that I put in your drink was, I was nervous about it, and I didn't know how much. And so I was cautious. I can't imagine that it did anything to him. But maybe the combination is what did it.
1: Fiona, what was it like to sit across from him?
0: It was terrifying in it's scary. It was scary. Yeah. I was nervous. Like, I listened back to the beginning of the tape, and I don't even think I realized, you know, my nerves. As much as I was all those feelings, I was so focused on getting the truth that I couldn't pay attention to any of that. Failing was not even an option.
1: Shaughnessy, it's an amazing thing to listen back to this. It's a remarkable recording. What happened after the confession?
4: Back to the naivete that we had from the beginning. We thought, okay, they're gonna swoop in and arrest the guy the next day or the next week. Well, the confession was October of 2021, and he wasn't arrested until April of 2022.
1: And where is he now?
4: He went to federal prison, so the original sentence was overturned by the BC Court of Appeal. He went to federal prison from October 2025 till April, May of 2026, and then he was sent to a halfway house in northern BC.
1: And as you said, this destroyed your family. This blew it apart.
4: It blew it apart. It was a slow burn over time, over really the past 25 years, because that's how long they've been married. And
1: they're still married, your sister.
4: They're still married, yeah. And that is so heartbreaking. I really see the podcast and listening to it back, being really involved in the process. I know it might be hard for some people to recognize this, but my hope is that they can see this is also a love letter to our older sister. At the end of the day, we feel we've lost her, and that is so heartbreaking. Mm.
1: Let me just ask you both before I let you go, and I'll ask you first, Shaughnessy. When you take a look at, like, she's sitting beside you, right?
4: Mm-hmm.
1: When you take a look at Vienna, what do you want people to know about her?
4: I want them to know how incredibly brave she is. But I want them to know that she's not to be underestimated. I think that's been a key piece over the last few decades, and she is an absolute force. Mm.
1: Vienna, what about for you? I mean, your sister has been with you through all of this, and I can't imagine what that's like. For you, what does it mean to have your sister right with you there?
0: she truly, you know, has let me own this. I would not be here without her. But I had to do this myself. Like, nobody can do the work for you. So I truly believe that it was my doing. I was the one that got to take my story back. I was the one that got to write the ending of this. Mm. And I mean, I don't even know where it goes from here.
1: You're both really something. It's an extraordinary story. And I'm glad to talk to you about what you've been through. And again, I'm sorry what you've been through, but I'm glad to talk to you on the other side in some ways of this whole experience. And I hope people listen to the podcast to learn more. In the meantime, thank you both for being here.
0: Thank you.
4: Thanks.
1: Deanna Luke and Shaughnessy Luke are in our Vancouver studio. You can listen to their story in the new CB personally, Agent Layla. And you can find that wherever you get your podcasts. You're listening to The Current Review. I'm Matt Galloway. 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
5: There's a lot of damage on this street, and there's a lot of pride from the Ukrainian army about what they were able to do here. They were able to slow down the Russian army as they tried to take over this suburb so close to Kyiv. And you can see what's left, the hulk of various armored vehicles now left rusting in the streets.
1: That was Paul Morkman reporting from the Ukrainian city of Bucha in April of 2022, just days after Russian forces withdrew, leaving hundreds of civilians dead. It was one of the many war zones that Paul Workman visited while keeping a secret. That secret was that for the last several years of his career, including during that television hit you just heard from Ukraine, he had a serious medical condition, a kind of rare blood cancer called myelofibrosis, something he didn't tell his employer about at the time. He wrote about all of that recently in the Globe Mail in a piece with the headline, "My blood is killing me, but I decided to keep that secret." And Paul Workman is with me now in our Toronto studio. It's really nice to see you. How are you doing?
6: I'm doing quite well, actually. Yeah. Things seem to be stable nowadays.
1: Go back a decade when you got this diagnosis. What happened?
6: Yeah, so it's kind of a normal story. My local GP said, time for a checkup. You need to go and get a blood test, which I did. And I came back a few days later and went to see the doctor. And she essentially said, are you bleeding anywhere? Are you bleeding out of your back channel, which is something the British always talk about, right? Are you having trouble walking up the steps? Mm. I mean, are you out of breath a lot? And I said, no. And tell me why. And she said, well, your red blood count is very, very low. I had a bone marrow biopsy, which showed that I have this blood cancer, myelofibrosis.
1: What is that?
6: It's essentially when your blood cells go wonky in your bone marrow. It's a genetic mutation, happens to people largely between 50 and 60 years old, men and women equally. They're not sure exactly what causes it, but essentially what it does is it causes your red blood cells to drop off. So I was very, very anemic.
1: What was the prognosis?
6: So, of course, you always want to know that.
1: Yeah,
6: that's the first thing you want to know. I asked my hematologist, really? So how long do I have to live? And she came back and said 7+ years or so.
1: When somebody says that to you, what's the reaction?
6: Scares the hell out of you. Yeah. You begin to think, okay, what do I do with the next 7 years? You accept your mortality, I think, to a certain degree. There is no cure. There is no cure for myelofibrosis beyond a bone marrow transplant. And that's very difficult, and very difficult for somebody at my age at that point. I was 65, 66.
1: You're also working. And so you decide you're not going to tell people, that nobody aside from close family is going to know. You were the London bureau chief for CTV at the time, and you didn't tell your employer as well.
6: No, and I made a very selfish choice in some ways.
1: Why did you make that choice?
6: I wanted to continue with my work. I'd been a foreign correspondent for such a long time. I was largely asymptomatic at that point. I felt able to continue doing this job, traveling into various conflict zones, things like that.
1: You're worried that you'd be grounded, as they say.
6: That's exactly it. I thought, you know, a television network is going to look at me as a liability, perhaps. What if he goes to a war zone and he can't get out and he needs a blood transfusion? What if he needs to be flown back to London? What if? Lots of those issues. Mm. And I thought, I have no legal obligation to tell my employer, and I

0: have lots of reasons to continue. And my doctors had essentially said, as long as you're careful, as long as you know your blood levels are okay, you can go and do this. I think they found it a bit odd that I was going to some difficult places, but generally said, no, you're okay. You can do this.
1: Can I ask you about that idea of being grounded for somebody who was doing what you were doing? What would that mean? I mean, personally, we all have an ego, right?
0: So sure.
1: Personally, what would that mean if they said, you can't go to Syria or Turkey? We're bringing you home. We're putting you at a desk.
0: Well, it would kind of destroy everything that I've worked towards, yeah. I guess, for my entire career, which was to work as a foreign correspondent. I'd done it for such a long time. I really thought I had a lot more to give. I had a lot more to offer. And I was reaching a level of experience that I thought I could impart a bit of wisdom. And I guess the other complication for me was I work in television, you work with others, mm-hmm. right? You're a team.
1: Yeah.
0: And I thought very long and hard about whether I would be putting members of my team at risk if I had this health risk, and came away thinking, no, that I would not. And therefore, I kept it secret and carried on.
1: In the piece that you wrote for The Globe, you say, it takes a lot of effort and deception to keep a serious illness secret. What does the effort and deception look like?
0: It's lies of omission, I guess. You don't talk to anybody about it. I didn't tell a soul.
1: What happens about getting back on time for the 6 o'clock newscast? If you are sitting in the chair and you're getting said treatment and the clock is ticking and the news is waiting, well, and
0: we now
1: go to Paul Workman, who's not there.
0: Well, this is sort of where the comic part came in. I would go for blood transfusions. For the first 2 years, I had to be transfused about every 6 weeks or so. Mm. And that often would take 4 to 5 hours. And I would go in the mornings. The time difference helped since I was living in London. And I'd get a call saying, you need to be live at 9 o'clock in a few hours. And I'd be sitting there getting a transfusion, knowing it's going to take quite a long time. And I'd think, but I've got a live coming up. And I'd look at the bag and the blood is dripping down very, very slowly. And you couldn't say to these hardworking...
1: Squeeze the...
0: but I couldn't say to these hardworking nurses, hey, can you make this go a little faster? I've got to be on television.
1: What about being in places where, and again, you wrote it, where it's dangerous, but also you finding, for example, a mini fridge to be able to store some of your medication is a pretty high bar.
0: You know, at one point I had to take an EPO, which is a blood enhancer. The same thing that Lance Armstrong used when he was doping himself.
1: Make yourself a good cyclist.
0: Right. I had to stick a needle into my stomach a couple of times a week for quite a while. And it needed to be refrigerated, this medication. So I do remember one specifically. I had to go off to northern Syria on an assignment, and I had this little bag of refrigerated medication with me. And what do you do? Where do you find a mini fridge in a hotel in northern Syria? And I'd have to wait till my colleagues weren't around and then go to the front desk perhaps and say, can you put this in the fridge in the kitchen? Would you mind?
1: Why are you talking about it now?
0: Well, after CTV closed its foreign bureaus and closed the London bureau, my career was essentially over.
1: So
0: Didn't have to worry about a foreign correspondent's career anymore. And I felt sort of a small sense of liberation. I could finally talk to some of my friends and tell them what I'd gone through. And then when I moved back to Canada, I was looking for a new hematologist. And he came to me and he said, would you be interested in, you know, doing some work with this foundation? Mm. And I said, yeah, knowing that was going to mean that I was probably going to have to go public. And I thought about it and finally said, yeah, maybe I can offer my experience as a way to help sort of raise awareness of these cancers, because they're not terribly well known. Yeah. They're fatal. They can be quite fatal, but they're not terribly well known. And I thought, okay, maybe it's time just to stand up and, you know, take some responsibility.
1: You did the work at such a high level. You're literally one of the best out there. Do you miss it?
0: Terribly, actually. Yeah. I miss, I'm not sure that I miss the 3 o'clock mornings finishing a script and getting this stuff on the air, but I miss being on the ground and learning and understanding what's going on in some of the places that I had been to before. And so I miss that, really getting a sense of what's happening in a place. Well, especially now in the Middle East with what's going on
1: in Iran. CTV closing those bureaus. And I mean, this work is expensive. These bureaus are expensive.
0: Sure. Sure.
1: CBC is expanding some of the bureaus, but there are a lot of places that are pulling back. And I just wonder, from your perspective, having been out there, what you think we brought.

0: sadly miss when people like you aren't there in those places telling us those stories, bringing the world to us?
1: Well, we always talk about not getting a Canadian perspective, I think, and that's probably as important as much as anything. But it's just having somebody, in my case, somebody with a fair bit of experience in this part, these parts of the world. And I think when you don't have that history on the ground, you are missing something that I can perhaps offer from experience that I'd had years before there, and could relate that back to our viewers. So I think it is a huge loss, not just in Canada, but it's happening everywhere, Matt. Yeah.
0: I'm glad you're here, and thanks for coming in.
1: Thank you very much.
0: Paul Workman, former foreign correspondent with CTV and CBC News, also a spokesperson and member of the board for the Canadian MPN Research Foundation. He was with me in our Toronto studio. That's all the time we have for The Current Review. My name is Matt Galloway. Thanks for listening.
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5: From CBC News, the world is sour. I'm Neil Kumar. The Prime Minister calls it an extreme tail risk, but Mark Carney admits Canada has examined how it would respond in the unlikely event of a U.S. invasion. He made the comments in an interview with the New York Times. Evan Dyer has more on what Carney said.
6: It's a low probability event, but one that is nonetheless so catastrophic in nature that you have to take it into consideration. And in fact, in Mark Carney's comments to the Times, he did say that it would be irresponsible not to prepare for. And this is a change from earlier this year in January. And at the time, he said that this was not a realistic possibility anytime soon. The attack on Venezuela has really turned out to be quite a resource grab. And the United States has taken a great deal of money out of Venezuela, billions of dollars. And also the State Department in the spring issued a sort of a new doctrine. It was an expanding on the existing Monroe Doctrine, but perhaps reinterpreting it in a more aggressive way, making it very clear, just increasingly clear, that their vision for other countries on this hemisphere is that they are going to be dominated by the United States.
7: Evan Dyer, CBC News, Ottawa.
5: A show of friendship at the White House as Donald Trump hosts Chinese President Xi Jinping. The warm welcome comes with plenty at stake, from trade to the future of artificial intelligence. Paul Hunter has more from Washington.
8: President Xi and I have forged a friendship, a truly great friendship, actually.
9: Trump emphasizing his relationship with Xi. The Chinese president, while not disagreeing with that, emphasized his view Chinese companies be treated fairly in the U.S., even as the two countries have now extended their trade war truce for a few months. Xi also said the U.S. and China must ensure artificial intelligence remains under human control. And, said Xi, through a translator, the two countries should coexist in peace.
10: China and the United States must hold the line of no conflict and no confrontation between us.
9: Trump and Xi also met privately. Trump is said to have mentioned China, a fiercely authoritarian country, has the friendliest press corps. Paul Hunter, CBC News, Washington.
5: Police say the evidence is clear. The attack on a synagogue in Belleville, Ontario on Sunday was a deliberate hate-motivated crime. The gunman was fatally wounded in a shootout with officers outside the synagogue. Thomas Dagla has more.
11: This was a hate-motivated crime.
12: Belleville Police Chief Murray Rod announcing what many had suspected. Sunday's gunfight near a synagogue was intended as

0: The police chief says the attacker can be heard shouting at the officer, "You're going to die for the Jews." Investigators say they've seized electronic devices, but aren't revealing what more they've learned about Ward's radicalization. Police say the gunman initially drove by the synagogue and then returned to ambush the officer. Thomas Dagd, CBC News, Toronto.
1: A 24-year-old man from Quebec City has been charged with four terrorism-related offenses. The RCMP say his intention was to carry out an attack on behalf of the Islamic State after communicating with members online and gathering information on how to build chemical weapons. In Houston, Canadian astronaut Joshua Kutrick is currently in medical quarantine as he prepares to travel into space next week. The 44-year-old from Alberta is one of four members on NASA's SpaceX Crew 13, which is heading to the International Space Station.
2: Our job right now, the four of us, is just to be as ready as we can be, stay healthy, do the final reviews.
1: The mission is expected to last about 6 months as the crew conducts experiments and maintenance at the ISS. The launch is set to take place next Thursday. And that is The World This Hour. For CBC News, I'm Neil Kumar.
3: And now the BC forecast. On the north coast, mainly sunny Friday with a high of 13, highs around 6 with rain in the Peace. In the central interior, including Prince George, periods of rain with a high of 8, highs from 15 to 18 with rain in the West Kootenay, a chance of showers in the East Kootenay. In the southern interior, including Kelowna, periods of rain and showers with a high of 14. And for Metro Vancouver, Greater Victoria, and the Fraser Valley, periods of rain Friday, windy in some areas with highs around 15.
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0: A song about yearning, loving, and overthinking. That was Torres Strait Islander singer and producer Psycho with Look Up. Psycho blasted onto the First Nations music scene in Australia with her unique take on psychedelic pop. And on her upcoming album, she digs deeper. She says, "I tricked myself into thinking that what I should be feeling is how I actually feel. And that led to a breakthrough. She stopped hiding behind metaphors and let herself get more vulnerable. And that gave new meaning and depth to all the new songs she'd been making." This is Reclaimed, your home for Indigenous music on CBC. I'm Jared Martineau. And in this week of the fall equinox, we're welcoming in the new season with new music. Let's head to Mokinstis and Treaty 7 territory in Alberta now. That's where you'll find Cree, Soto, and Métis pop experimentalist Ghost Keeper. And this song is like a beacon in dark times, or what Shane Ghost Keeper calls a sacred talisman and prayer, this heartbreaking climate of colonial capitalist desecration of humanity and our Mother Earth. And somehow, they make that feeling sound gentle and reassuring. Here's Ghost Keeper with Balloon Moon, Reclaimed.
1: As colonial genocide remains in fashion,

0: timeless, endless, and continuously resonant. That 6/8 trip through spiraling guitars and shuffling rhythms was the Spirit Form. Another meditative instrumental journey into Ohlone skateboard legend and musician Tommy Guerrero's down-tempo world. He recorded that one on his old Tascam 8-track tape machine in his home studio in San Francisco, and eventually it found its way onto his album, Perpetual. I'm Jared Martineau, you're tuned into Reclaimed, and speaking of a sonic continuum, that's what legendary poet, filmmaker, and musician Saul Williams channels on his new album, Leap Life. It's his first solo project in 7 years, and the spirit he channels on it feels urgent. It's not just a reflection of the global crises around us, it connects to ancient healing forces to refract and spark the change that'll carry us through. On this track, he joins forces with Aslan Earth to pay homage to deep currents of Black and Indigenous solidarity. And the Indigenous language refrain you hear throughout this song says simply, "We are the people." Here's Saul Williams and Aslan on Earth with Masawa.
1: On this day, I plant my flag. I plant my feet. I lose my breath.
2: When all these no looking back. So what you looking for?
1: That the fog will lift.
2: Well, I knew that.

the hypnotic opening track from their excellent full-length debut album, SP Babylon. You just heard Sao Paulo band Aigan with Coulage Se Puma do Mar. They were joined on that one by Mapuche singer and rapper Brisa Flow with an ode to the seafoam green necklace that hugs the shoreline as ocean waves retreat back to the sea. I'm Jared Martineau. This is Reclaimed. You can listen live from anywhere in the world. Just head to the CBC Listen app and click the local tab. Let's get into another collab, and this one brings you back home to Turtle Island. It's one of my favorite tracks on Mohawk DJ and producer Shub's album Heritage Part 2. And on this one, the rhythm is slowed down, and that makes space for Cree and Ojibwe singer Sebastian Gaskin to wrap his cloud-light falsetto melodies around the beat. Sebastian says the song celebrates Indigenous culture and how relying on things from our traditional lives

0: laid-back burner from Iwa. That was a new one called Slow Up. Like you just heard, Iwa's music channels the spirit of R&B greats like Frank Ocean and Purple Rain-era Prince. They rep the Gila River Indian community in Arizona, the Peepaj tribe, and the Quechua people. And I can't wait to hear what they've got coming next. This is Reclaimed. I'm Jared Marno, and you can find us every week right across Turtle Island on SiriusXM and Native Voice One. If you don't know Cree and Métis musician Sister Ray yet, it's time for a proper introduction. If you're a fan of poetic lyricism and heartfelt, raw emotion, I'm thinking of bands like Big Thief and singers like Julian Baker, then Sister Ray needs to be added to your playlist. Everything they've released is worth your time, but there's something about the way their newest songs sound. Crisp drums, clear guitar, and the immediacy of Ella Coy's voice. It grabs your attention right from the opening bars. Here's Sister Ray with Planet News on Reclaimed.
1: I have these dreams of him, hot, sunny East Texas. He holds his own.

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1: Look to the gray jay, he'll show you the right way. That potent soaring track was from Kaylee Jade with Never Come Home Again. You can find it on her excellent album, The Great Unknown. Kaylee calls it a record of reckoning, with those moments in life that feel like turning points, when you're being tried by fire and figuring out where to go from there. And she bottled up that feeling of the storm coming and a new life that's waiting on the other side. This is Reclaimed on CBC Music and Radio. I'm Jared Martineau. Lancelot Knight grew up with music all around him. His dad is the Juno-winning Cree songwriter Chester Knight, and they're from Muscadet First Nation in Saskatchewan. But as he grew older and taller, he wasn't focused on music. He was thinking about playing basketball. And right when he thought his course was set, a hip condition stopped him in his tracks. And when he couldn't play anymore, he spiraled into drugs and addiction. But on his 18th birthday, his dad gifted him a guitar, and that changed everything. Lancelot traded in his hoop dreams for the life of a troubadour, and songs became the healing force that carried him through. Here's Lancelot Knight with Big Fish on Reclaimed.

title track from her album Misadventures. That was Haida singer Carson Gray. For Carson, being grateful for everything in her life, even the setbacks and struggles, has helped her trust herself. She says, behind every major victory, there are tales of heartbreak, loss, and failure. But in many instances, those misadventures are the perfect storm of what's needed to lead you to happier times and success. I'm Jared Martineau. This is Reclaimed on CBC Music and Radio. You can listen back to this episode and all our past shows anytime. Just head to cbcmusic.ca/reclaimed. Next, I want to play you new music from Abenaki artist and improviser Molly Obomsawin. She's a force, a jazz bassist by training, one half of the indie rock duo Dear Lady, and a formidable songwriter and composer in her own right. You're about to hear the title track from her second solo album, Automatic, and it pushes her sound even further. Sampled voices, riveting rhythms, and angular guitars give way and explode into a wild jazz excursion. And this song to a cathartic release that's dissonant and powerful. Here's Molly Obomsawin with Automatic on Reclaimed.

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1: What?

Aline, Buju, Jorani, Indigenous Cause, Nisquaga, Miwizaga, Iganing, Minnewaga, Kabukong, and Donjiba. Hi, my name is Jorani, and I'm from the Red Lake Band of Chippewa Indians, also from Minneapolis, Minnesota. And you're listening to Reclaimed on CBC Radio.

One day, in case. And I want to crown you lot with the original crown of this country, the Southern Cross. You can be called Australian. You'll be called Australia if you know the land, because it'll know you. Maintain the balance, live in harmony, because that's what the

0: From Lajamanu in the Tanami Desert of Australia's Northern Territory, that brilliant blend of deep dub, dreaming songs, and Aboriginal story was from Crown and Country, with Wandari meaning gift. Producer Mark Monkey Peckham brought the electronic beats and desert soundscapes, and the storytelling and voices you heard were from Walpri artist Wanta Stephen Jumpyinba Patrick and his father Jerry Jungala Patrick. Crown and Country is the outcome of their deep collaboration and friendship going back more than a decade. And the result isn't just an album, it's also a film and a living document of Walpri culture being shared in compelling new forms. Before that, you heard the experimental powwow sounds of Joe Rainey with Jammer from the Slammer. I'm Jared Martineau, and I hope you've enjoyed the music today. Drop me a line to let me know. Reclaimed at cbc.ca is our email. You can listen again anytime on the CBC Listen app. You can catch us every week on CBC Music and Radio, and you can find us across Turtle Island on Sirius XM and Native Voice One. Our show is produced by Travis Pereira, Spiros Georgiou, Lauren Hancock, Judith Lynch, and me. Happy fall equinox, and join me again next week for more songs and sounds from across the Indigenous world. I'll see you then. Hi, hi, McGwich and Masa Joe for listening.
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4: The World Town Crier Tournament is underway with 25 competitors vying for the crown. One of just two women taking part in this year's contest tells us what it takes and gives us her best kookaburra impression.
5: From CBC News, The World This Hour, I'm Neil Kumar. Today is the final day of Chinese President Xi Jinping's state visit to Washington. She says that discussions with U.S. President Donald Trump have been productive. The two leaders discuss AI and tech issues.
6: President Trump and I had sincere and in-depth exchanges and reached common understanding on many issues. This has added new substance to the constructive China-U.S. relationship of strategic stability and provided new strategic guidance for our relations.
5: Xi Jinping and Donald Trump are expected to have tea at the White House later today before visiting the National Archives on the final day of the state visit. Diesel prices are some of the highest ever, and a proposal from U.S. President Donald Trump could make them worse. Trump says he supports banning diesel exports. As Peter Cowan tells us, that could have an impact here.
7: Donald Trump is a president under pressure to lower fuel prices ahead of U.S. midterm elections. If he follows through, a ban would prevent U.S. refineries from shipping diesel out of the country. The Canadian Fuels Association says every year Canada imports 700 million liters of diesel, much of that from the U.S. But Carole Montoy with the association says replacing that won't be hard.
8: We export almost two times more than we import. So Canada could get by without U.S. exports.
7: But it would cost us. Demand for Canadian diesel would rise, and with it, the price. It would hurt farmers who are in their busy harvest season. And Joe Calnan with the Canadian Global Affairs Institute says it could drive up the price of heating oil, which is also a diesel product.
9: You could have huge impacts for the cost of home heating oil.
7: It's not clear if the U.S. ban will ever happen. The White House has told some American journalists it's not going ahead. Peter Cowan, CBC News, St. John's.
5: Artificial intelligence is changing the way some restaurants advertise their food by creating eye-catching images in a matter of minutes. Nisha Patel tells us more.
10: More small restaurants are putting artificial intelligence on the menu. But some customers say they find the photos unrealistic and it's killing their appetite.
11: You don't really know what you're going to get. I feel like it's really inauthentic and it doesn't make me want to go eat at your restaurant.
12: Anything from humans is better than computer slop.
10: Experts say AI has trouble generating food photos from scratch. It's almost impossible to capture complex details from the images it was trained on, and it sometimes fills in the blanks in an unappetizing way. But as the technology improves, it could mean a shift for those who work in traditional advertising. This marketing manager says he doesn't leave everything up to AI.
13: There's a human eye that goes on it and makes sure that it actually resembles what we're offering in the store.
10: And he says any costs from negative attention are outweighed by the benefits of creating a buzz. Nisha Patel, CBC News, Toronto.
5: After a lengthy review that took nearly 5 years, Justice Minister Sean Fraser has ordered a new appeal in a Saskatchewan murder case. He says there were reasonable grounds to conclude that a miscarriage of justice likely occurred. Hannah Spray reports.
14: Odelia and Narissa Cusance from Keeksy

0: Fest. James Lockyer with Innocence Canada took on their case.
1: In essence, we're alleging that the confessions that were put before the court were false confessions.
0: The case will now go back to the Saskatchewan Court of Appeal for hearing dates to be set. Hannah Spray, CBC News, Saskatoon.
2: And that is The World This Hour. For CBC News, I'm Neil Kumar.

0: And now the BC forecast on the north coast, mainly sunny Friday with a high of 13, highs around 6 with rain in the Peace. In the central interior, including Prince George, periods of rain with a high of 8, highs from 15 to 18 with rain in the West Kootenay, a chance of showers in the East Kootenay. In the southern interior, including Kelowna, periods of rain and showers with a high of 14. And for Metro Vancouver, Greater Victoria, and the Fraser Valley, periods of rain Friday, windy in some areas with highs around 15.
1: Hello, I'm Helen Mann.
2: Good evening, I'm Chris Howden. This is As It Happens, the Midnight Edition. Tonight,
1: reaching for the stars. Mark Carney says Canada reducing its dependence on the U.S. includes finding alternatives for Elon Musk's Starlink, and our guest applauds his spatial awareness.
2: When push back comes to shove, Amnesty International accuses the Parti Québécois of breaking international law because of how some of its members treated a psychiatrist who criticized party leadership.
1: Without missing a beat, award-winning hip-hop artist Tavaya Mighty tells us about her getting life-saving heart surgery in her early 30s and why she is now partnering with the professionals who cared for her.
2: Taking a Strand, a museum owner in Brooklyn, New York, understands why most people think hair art, as in art made from human hair, is creepy, but she chooses to see the beauty in it.
1: Turning back the clock, the core of the Earth rotates and the mantle of the Earth rotates, and according to a new study, all this rotation is stealing milliseconds from our days.
2: And hitting a raw nerve. A contender at this year's World Town Crier Tournament tells us what it takes to compete against the best belters around and says victory takes more than volume. As it happens, the Thursday edition, radio that's covering this story just for the yell of it.

0: Mark Carney is opening up about his plans to divest from U.S. technology. In a wide-ranging interview with the New York Times, the Prime Minister zeroed in on one project that he said will help safeguard Canadian sovereignty. It involves beating the world's richest man, Elon Musk, at his own game. Mr. Carney said Canada needs to reduce its reliance on Mr. Musk's satellite internet system, Starlink. An Ottawa-based satellite communications company called Telesat plays a role in the PM's project. Telesat plans to launch about 200 satellites, primarily for Arctic military use. Michael Byers is a professor at UBC and the co-director of the Outer Space Institute. We reached him in Vancouver.
1: Michael, why is finding an alternative to Starlink such an important plank of Mark Carney's sovereignty push?
2: Well, the problem is that civilians and militaries in the Western world are becoming increasingly dependent on SpaceX's satellite system. And the CEO of SpaceX, Elon Musk, and the American president, Donald Trump, are both demonstrably unreliable people. So if we could become too reliant on that particular satellite system, and one or the other of them decides to punish Canada, we could be in a real bind, both with regards to regular people in remote communities and also the Canadian military. So this is about achieving sovereignty and independence with regards to our communication.
1: Can you give us some examples of how our reliance on Starlink could leave the country and the military vulnerable?
2: Let's go back to February 24th, 2022. The day of the full-scale invasion of Ukraine. That morning, the U.S. company that was providing satellite services to the Ukrainian military, a company called Viasat, suffered a major cyber attack, and its system went down. And as a result, the Ukrainian military lost its ability to communicate.

0: communicate, just as Russian tanks were rolling across the border. Fortunately, 2 days later, Elon Musk stepped in and provided services from SpaceX's Starlink constellation, and that worked well until later that same year, when he decided to limit the coverage of the SpaceX Starlink satellites in the Black Sea, because the Ukrainian military was proving too effective in using his satellite system to go after, to attack and sink Russian warships. So Starlink's a very powerful tool, but it can be turned off at the whim of a couple of very unpredictable men, namely Elon Musk and Donald Trump.
1: We've seen how the focus of this trade war has largely been on protecting Canadian industries, finding more international partners. How does creating a Made in Canada Starlink alternative rate for you in the list of immediate priorities right now?
0: Well, this has been ongoing for a number of years. The Canadian government has provided more than $4 billion in support to Telesat to develop the Lightspeed satellite constellation. But the additional factor is that Telesat's Lightspeed constellation will provide secure communications for the Canadian military anywhere in the world, and in particular in the Arctic. So if we get to the point, and I hope it never happens, that the United States decides to try to limit our satellite communications, we'll have our own sovereign capability thanks to Telesat, Lightspeed, and the Canadian government's financial support.
1: Do you have a sense of the readiness Telesat might have to fill this role?
0: I understand that they will be launching the first prototype satellites within the next year. There's a factory in suburban Montreal that is complete and starting production. And Telesat has been a world-leading satellite company since the 1960s, so they know how to do this.
1: Canada can't really fully go it alone when we talk about technology. That's pretty apparent. The reality is that we will still be relying on U.S. companies, especially when it comes to military technology. So is it really worth the investment to try to take on someone like Elon Musk?
0: Well, I think we want to not only be a sovereign and independent country, we also want to be a country with its own advanced technologies. This is about building an economy for the future. And it's not just about the United States. The Canadian government has just announced a partnership with a number of European countries to build Earth imaging satellites, a system called HALO, that will enable us to better surveil our country and the ocean, and also to assist with things like agriculture or disaster relief. So we do have other partners. And this isn't about, poking at or annoying the United States. It's simply about the diversification of our capabilities.
1: Are there downsides to sending another 200 or more satellites into what's really already a crowded orbit?
0: Well, there are a couple of downsides. First is that it is an expensive system, $4 billion in federal government support, but obviously, the Canadian government has decided it's worth it. And again, it's not just about the military, it's about civilians, it's about developing the economy. Low Earth orbit is becoming congested, and there are all kinds of issues with that. But the good news is that Telesat has figured out how to do this with a far smaller number of satellites than SpaceX has. SpaceX currently has 11,000 of its communication satellites in low Earth orbit. Telesat is planning to put less than 300 to do essentially the same job.
1: You said a moment ago this is more than about sort of challenging Donald Trump and Elon Musk, but every time we try to assert, or Canada tries to assert its independence on some of these things, it appears that President Trump sees it as a provocation. Do you think there's a chance that this will lead to more angry reprisals against Canada?
0: Well, it's not a new announcement. The Prime Minister repeated something that had already been announced during his interview with the New York Times. So there was no pushback with regards to the initial announcement. There are far, bigger things in play. We saw the U.S. President talking about sourcing potash from Belarus instead of from Saskatchewan. That has a more immediate impact on the United States. It's actually a vulnerability for them because they're dependent on Saskatchewan for 85% of their potash. But it's a push and a pull, right? And there might be consequences, but the alternative is complete capitulation. And my sense is the Canadians don't want that.
1: Michael Byers, it's good to talk with you. Thank you.
0: Always a pleasure. Thank you.
1: Bye-bye.
2: Michael Byers is a professor at UBC and co-director of the Outer Space Institute. We've reached him in Vancouver.

0: Just weeks before a provincial election in Quebec, Amnesty International is accusing one of the parties of breaking international law. According to the Amnesty report, at least five people associated with the Parti Québécois filed complaints against a psychiatrist who criticized the party on social media. Ultimately, the regulatory body for physicians in the province dismissed those complaints, but the report finds that they demonstrated a pattern of harassment and violated the psychiatrist's rights. Marie-Ève Cotin is the psychiatrist in question. She's also a professor at the Université de Montréal. We reached her in Lanaudière, Quebec.
1: Dr. Cotin, what are your thoughts now that this Amnesty International report has been published? Are you feeling vindicated?
2: I was, happy that Amnesty International gave me something validating about my, the all these complaints I received, the way it breached my freedom of expression. Now that it is out and broadcasted, I hope that the population will understand the risk, of tolerating such political intimidation.
1: Right. So walk us through what happened. When did you find out that current and former members of the Parti Québécois had filed these complaints against you?
2: I received the first complaint 2 years ago about the former leader of the Parti Québécois, Jean-François Lisée. And when the collège informed me that this complaint was rejected, they also told me that in the short period of time, four more complaints have been sent to them. So I was extremely surprised because I talk in the general medias and on social medias for 10 years now, and I've never been through such an offensive, even though I've been commenting on very hot subject, before. All these complaints were rejected once. They all asked for an appeal for that, and they were rejected a second time.
1: Right. So these were complaints to your professional body. And I want to give an example here. One of the complaints was filed by the PQ general manager, Jennifer Legrand, alleging that the content in your Facebook post, and I'm quoting here, harms the image and reputation of the medical profession as a whole and constitutes an act derogatory to its honor and dignity. Other complaints accuse you of using, quote, psychologizing language. What do you make of these accusations?
2: I think, first, with the honor of the profession, that's a very subjective criteria to say that my political views would harm the profession. When they talk about I use a psychological language, that's manipulation of information, because what they identify as medical language is things like not tolerant to critique, or far right. If these are medical opinion, then everybody that says that, whether it's reporters or citizen, could be sued for illegal practice of medicine, So a leader of a society, a leader of a political party, has to be able to stand critique. That's part of his job. So when a citizen says he doesn't tolerate critique well enough, that's not a psychological or a psychiatric diagnosis. So to try to use that as if it was a professional opinion that I'm giving, it's manipulation of information. I've never commented on the mental health of any politician, because I cannot.
1: I want to point out a quote from, you mentioned Jean-François Lisée, the former leader of the PQ. He suggested in one of the complaints, after criticizing your criticism of his remarks on gender theory education, in your post you wrote, "The problem is not sex education for children. It is your own deep-seated personal insecurity. For your own sake and for the good of society as a whole, consider doing some serious personal psychological work in this area." So, as a psychiatrist, is there a line there that can be crossed when it comes to what's appropriate and not for you to be posting online?
2: It's because, again, there's manipulation of information. What I actually posed was that, to all the heterosexual men who feel threatened by the fact that we teach tolerance to homosexuality in sex education class. Then I said, the problem is your insecurity, and you have to reflect on that, you know. And so you can disagree with me. You can say that male fragility doesn't exist, but you cannot say that male fragility is a diagnosis. So that's why the college rejected his complaint. But again, he is manipulating information by saying that I said that specifically to him.
1: Why do you think that you were, and this is as Amnesty's analysis suggests, targeted with these complaints? Why you?
2: As every citizen, I can be sued for defamation if I lie or if I say things that are wrong or, you know, like, but they cannot do that because they don't have a case. I don't lie about facts. So everything they have is to go to my professional body to try to say that I gave medical opinions about them, which is not the case. That's what Amnesty International concluded.
1: I want to know the impact this has had on you personally.
2: Yeah, a lot of stress. Of course, it's very stressful to have these complaints because you have to go through your own Facebook to screenshot what you really said. You know, the political party use their lawyers and they pay their lawyers to write 106 pages, but I'm not a political party. I'm a citizen, so I have to hire a lawyer, you know, pay them. So that's a lot of stress, a lot of uncertainty. And, you know, since the report was published, they've been extremely harsh. They've refused all the conclusion of Amnesty International, and they've rejected all their recommendations. So I'm still very scared. How far will they go, especially if they're elected? You know, I don't know.
1: Dr. Gauthon, thank you very much for speaking with us. We appreciate it.
2: You're welcome.
0: Marie-Ève Cotton is a psychiatrist and professor at Université de Montréal. We reached her in Lanaudière, Quebec. We contacted the Parti Québécois for comment, but did not receive a response before going to air.

0: Another day, another voice of a generation. Yesterday on As It Happens, we told you about the fearsome projection of opera singers and how the singing lemurs of Madagascar, which share a similar vocal technique to singing humans, are giving them a run for their money. Today, we bring you another story about loud hollering and those who do it. Right now, some of the world's best town criers are gathered in a small city in northwestern England to compete for the top spot in the multi-day World Town Crier Tournament. And Judy Campbell is among the contenders. She is the president of the Ancient and Honourable Guild of Australian Town Criers and represents Campaspe Shire, Victoria and Murray River Council, New South Wales. We reached her after a day of fierce competition in Chester, England.
1: Judy, this has been the second day of competition. How's your voice holding up?
2: Fine. I'm really excited. I'm touching wood as I'm telling you, though, because there's been a few little gravel voices in the other criers today.
1: There are different themes each day, as I understand it. What were you crying out about today?
2: Today was the retail cries. So my business was Browse Bar at Chester at Eastgate Square. It went over so well with the crowd. They were clapping and cheering and laughing.
1: So these are businesses that help sponsor the event. What kind of line did you use? Can you give us a sample?
2: Eyebrows, eyebrows, eyebrows. Are your brows on fleek? Are they weekend ready? Does your furrowed brow require tender, loving care? Remember, eyebrows are 90% of your selfie. And remember, your eyebrows are the only part of your body you can keep in shape without exercising.
1: Nice. So this isn't just about the shouting, the crying, right? There's some creativity to what you're saying as well.
2: Yeah.
1: How are you evaluated?
2: We're judged on content, diction, clarity, inflection, overall volume and performance, confidence and bearing, as well as, of course, accuracy. One word wrong is 5 points gone.
1: How did you become a town crier in the first place?
2: It's an ancient Australian tradition. I was dobbed in. I was doing street theatre in the historic port of Echuca, and they discovered you could hear my voice without artificial amplification from one end of the port to the other. So they put me in for the competition, and I beat all the guys, and that was 34 years ago.
1: That's a long time to be doing this job. So are there advantages, do you think, to being a woman in a field where there are so many men?
2: Definitely, from the point of view that, okay, you're usually tinier than them, although most criers are rather tall and they have big booming voices, but lady criers have a better inflection, a better pitch, and where our voices are pitched, they tend to be clearer and carry further.
1: In your bio, you describe your husband as long-suffering. I have to ask, what causes him to suffer?
2: Peter's not quite as extrovert as I am, and he only got into this because we went to a competition in New Zealand and my good friend Paddy Ann Pemberton over there insisted that he be dressed in the manner fitting a consort, basically at the 19th century outfit with the top hat and the waistcoat, and his waistcoat matches mine and all that sort of gear. So he has to get out of 21st century clothing into 19th century clothing, including brogues, cufflinks, cravat, pins, and then he has to be silent while I shine.
1: That sounds kind of satisfying.
2: It's very.
1: Does he enjoy himself?
2: He pretends that he doesn't, but he does. But he's usually standing there shaking like a leaf just before we go on.
1: We had another Australian town crier on the show just a few months ago, Joe McGrail Baithup, also known as Lord Joseph. I understand he passed away recently, and also that you knew each other. In a tribute to Lord Joseph, we want to play a clip from the conversation. We asked him how often he said, "Hear ye, hear ye," or that whether that was a myth. Let's hear what he had to say.
3: We don't say "hear ye, hear ye." Would you believe that is a an Americanism?
1: Oh.
3: It's actually "oye, oye," which is French, I believe, for "stand and listen."
1: What's your view on that? Should town criers always just say "oye, oye" and never "hear ye, hear ye"?
2: Definitely, and Lord Joseph learnt well. I mentored him and he had that down perfect. So the Hear Ye is actually from 1935 Hollywood, the old Hollywood movies. You'll see the clerk of the courts come in and they'll go, hear ye, that's where it comes from.
1: So is it mostly traditionalists at this year's competition, or are there kind of newbies, people trying to spice things up?
2: Oh, yeah, there's newbies. And there's also the allowances for those who don't have English as their first language and they cry in their native tongue. They've got to have at least 20% English in their cry. But the Belgian criers commence theirs with "Andacht, Andacht," which is the same as the old French Normandy. Oh, yay.
1: The winner is going to be crowned on Saturday. If you win, how are you going to celebrate?
2: Oh, I'm sure there's got to be... do you get Ab Fab over there? Because I reckon there's a Bolly Stolly involved.
1: I do remember Ab Fab, yes.
2: Champagne would be very, very nice.
1: Thank you very much for telling us about it. I wish you luck in the next few days.
2: Thank you very much. Appreciate it.
1: All right. Goodbye, Judy.
2: Bye.
0: Judy Campbell is the president of the Ancient and Honourable Guild of Australian Town Criers. We reached her in Chester, England. For reference, it would take a shout 11 minutes and 25 seconds to reach from Chester to Reading if you shouted in a southeasterly direction, very, very loudly. Now, when Judy steps into her town crier role, she sometimes mimics a kookaburra, a bird of the kingfisher family that is native to Australia. And since most of us won't make it to the World Town Crier Tournament by Saturday, she was kind enough to send us a voice note of that particular cry. A kookaburra, as imitated by Judy Campbell.

Time once again for me to say words that confuse me on a subject I lack the capacity to understand. It's time to talk about science. Science, science, science, science, science. Starting in 2001, the TV show 24 depicted a full, intense day in the life of sweaty, panting U.S. agent Jack Bauer as he ran around yelling at people and punching them. But that show was wrong, and not just because Jack never went to the bathroom. It was wrong because there aren't 24 hours in a day. Not according to scientists, who know that days are actually always a few milliseconds longer or shorter than 24 hours. But why? I don't know, and I resent the question, but science has just found a reason. Now, so far, I have understood what I'm saying. That is about to change, and I'm hoping you won't notice, but if you listen closely, you will hear my uncertainty and fear. So, the Earth has a liquid core that rotates. It speeds up and slows down over the decades. That liquid core is inside the mantle, which also rotates at different speeds over decades. This adds and subtracts milliseconds from a day. For some reason, lots of people know why. I am not one of them. Now, researchers from the University of Alberta have found that little changes in the speed of the rotation of the inner core exert gravitational torque on mass anomalies within the mantle, and that has made a day shorter over the past several decades. Here's something to know about me. If I use the word torque in any context, I have no idea what I'm talking about. This time was no different. What's important is, A, days are a tiny bit shorter than 24 hours long because stuff inside the Earth is spinning around, and B, I can stop talking about this now. I'm lightheaded, and I think I might be crying. Here's Osei with 24 hours.

As an artist, Hawaii Mighty shares her personal life through her music, writing songs about her relationships, her struggles, and her activism. And now she's using her music to tell a very particular story about her life, one that she hopes will change other people's lives. Earlier this year, the Polaris Prize-winning rapper and producer posted a video on Instagram with the caption, "Tough doorway, but we made it through," and a heart emoji. In the video, she was lying unconscious in a hospital bed at St. Michael's Hospital in Toronto after undergoing life-saving heart surgery. Now she's sharing her experience in one of her songs in a new campaign for the St. Michael's Hospital Foundation. Yesterday, Neil talked to Hawaii Mighty.

0: and her surgeon, Dr. Gianluigi Bisleri. Here's that conversation.
1: Avaya, health-wise, how are you feeling today?
2: Feeling a lot better. You know, I'm getting back into the gym, back into the momentum of, you know, being a musician, planning music videos. I'm feeling a lot more like myself these days.
1: Oh, I think your fans and listeners will certainly be so happy to hear that. If we go back, you know, you're 33, you're told that you need life-saving heart surgery. What do you remember about getting that news? Because people hear 33, it's not something they associate with heart trouble, but perhaps they need to start thinking about it. What do you remember about that?
2: Absolutely. I mean, it was definitely difficult to process, but I think by the time that I did the test that would kind of figure out what was going on, my symptoms were such that I suspected that maybe this could be one of the routes that it would take, you know? And so I don't know if that gave me some form of preparation, but I think it was kind of just like, okay, I guess I got to do this. You know, I didn't really stop too much to process what the information was. I just like, I had to physically stop doing stuff because of the symptoms, but I sort of just wanted to solve it and, you know, kind of get back to what I love doing.
1: Dr. Bisleri, I'll bring you in now. Again, we're talking about someone who was 33 at the time. That's going to be surprising for a lot of people to hear that. Should it be surprising?
3: Yes, it's a great question. And I must say that the problem Hawaii had was a problem that normally occurs in patients who are older in age, not necessarily closer to the age of 70 or 80. There are fair amount of patients in their 40s and 50s. There are patients who also experience this leaky valve at the age of like in their 30s and 20s. And specifically in her case, there was also a prior infection in valve of the heart that had basically worsened how the valve was working.
1: And to finally get a cardiologist to be working with Dr. Bisleri, what did the care he provided give to you?
2: It provided clarity. You know, I think through a lot of it, I didn't have clarity of what was going on. And of course, there was like a 14-month period of progressive symptoms. You know, getting that clarity that there's a heart surgery needed, for me, I really wanted to understand why. When I met with Dr. Bisleri, I got a very intuitive and like layman's terms understanding of the type of leak that I had, what made it unique, which also helped me understand, I guess, the discrepancies leading up with the imaging and in post as well, being able to just follow up on what medicines I will need and feeling like I will always get that answer. That really started with even the receptionist at St. Mike's. The intuitiveness of the onboarding process, it was so in depth. And I really liked that. There was like a lot of pieces of paper I had to go through. And for me, that felt like very attentive.
1: Doctor, what is it like for you to take all of that in? And that, I mean, I hear appreciation in Havaya's voice, mm-hmm. Certainly. Clarity, onboarding, all of that. Maybe it shouldn't be surprising. Sometimes it is for in a lot of different contexts. So to hear that from her, what is that like for you personally?
3: You know, it has an incredible value and it means truly a lot, because that's at the end the reason why we do this this job. I was particularly at least optimistic and happy to discuss with Avaya about what I was envisioning for her. Because, you know, as you mentioned, she's young. But besides the age, we want to try to get patients back on their feet and to a normal life.
1: It wasn't just her medical charts and symptoms. You were showing an interest in her music and her life. Why did you do that?
3: Some of our responsibility is to be, you know, a companion during this very complex, you know, phase and transition of patients. We often joke that once we are finally discharging from our clinic, the typical comment is that they don't want to see us again. So at least hopefully they spend a reasonable time trying to somehow enjoy how we can be supportive. I must say that in a way, my connection with Avaya is that I share with her that my dream was to be a musician and I ended up being a cardiac surgeon. So that's why I was asking her questions. we quickly clicked with our...
1: Will you be playing together, Havaya, at some point after this?
2: I'm down. So I'm always down to talk about it for sure. Jim says-

0: generation to come. I asked that, Dr. Vislieri, because, you know, I wonder if it's being taught more now or if that's personal to you, because often physicians, surgeons as well, you know, they're very focused on the job at hand, and that is serious and important. But the rest of it, that bigger picture, that humanity is often ignored or forgotten. And that can leave patients feeling not great in the worst of times. So where did that come from for you?
1: At the end of the day, I think it's something that is personal. I don't think we need to forget that it's not easy for us as physicians to obviously see people suffering and, go through challenging times. So there is sometimes the involuntary tendency to detach a little bit, because it can be difficult to obviously face the pain and the complexity of patients despite the willingness and the desire to help them. I personally feel that once you start dropping that sometimes barrier, it makes the overall pathway more human. And at the end of the day, I think that it really teaches us as physicians something new every day. So it's an incredible experience. And at the end, you know, receiving the words like Abaya, it's really, as I said, what you're here for.
0: And Havaya, has this experience changed the way you approach your art, your music, and also your life?
2: Oh, in so many ways. You know, I think I asked for things that this experience has given me. And I, you know, they always say, be careful what you wish for. I wanted to develop more patience as an individual. I wanted to be able to be more present and in the moment. The patience of going through, you know, there was a lot of pain in this experience. There was a lot of patience that's required. I was right about to start, you know, rolling out music when I learned that this was something I had to deal with pretty immediately. And feeling grateful for the time that I've been given, as opposed to looking back and being like, oh, but I wanted to do this. Oh, but I wanted to do that. There's so much more gratitude I have in the time that I was given, the space that I was been given, this body that I've been given that has a couple scars, but I feel, you know, better post some of these changes. You know, I'm still in that recovery process, and I feel much more excited to go to the gym with a lot less strength at my disposal. There's really interesting things that I think have happened to my perspective that allow me to appreciate what the old version of me would think is less. And also working on a new album that is about to start rolling out. I am in such a position of gratitude, and I think that's a lot of that will be reflected in the new art that I've made, the new music I will release, and I just hope to soak more of life in with each day that I have.
0: And doctor, for you, I mean, what would you want listeners to take away from this conversation that we're having, and the campaign that you and Havaya are a part of? We're doing, you know, obviously our listeners are hearing this week as well about the $100 million donation to Princess Margaret, and hospitals rely on this kind of funding. That's the state of affairs. What do you want them to take away from this conversation?
1: Yes, it is key to make sure that we create awareness so that people do not underestimate their conditions. Also, it's important to stress how we are now able to really offer really cutting edge, world-class treatment, because at the end of the day, it's not just about, fixing the problem, but trying to allow patients to return to their normal life.
2: I just wanted to add to that as well, like just recollecting that even down to when does this surgery need to happen? Like, and I think that might've been maybe one of the most important questions that I had clarity after the consultation at St. Mike's, is that it was something that I should not sit on. It is not advantageous to sit on. And I felt confident leaving that consultation knowing this is something that within the next 6 months, we would love to tackle this so you can also have the benefit of having your youth to recover a little bit quicker and get back to what you need to do. And this helped me structure things with my music, to know when I was pausing my schedule, to know what to tell my management team. It was extremely helpful to not have that limbo carrying over me at that time. And I'd also just to give a quick shout out to Bethany, who was the receptionist, and was the clerical side is really important.
0: And no, it really is. Yeah.
2: Yeah, the organization of those emails and just the reading these kind of scary things, reading them formatted well and sent quickly. And that was just, that helped a lot. So I just, I'll just add that that was great. Great support from St. Mike's.
0: I'm glad you mentioned that too, because that's not always the experience that people have at every level. So it's great to hear that shout out and that you're doing well, Hawaya. Hawaya, Dr. Bisleri, pleasure speaking with you both. And I will look out for news of that upcoming jam session.
2: Yes.
0: Thank you both.
1: Thank you for having us.
2: Yes, thanks for having us. And I guess I'll see you tomorrow, Bisleri.
1: 100%.
0: I love that you call him Bisleri too. Thank you.
3: That was Neil talking to Toronto hip-hop artist Hawaya Mighty and her surgeon, Dr. Gianluigi Bisleri, in Toronto. And here is Hawaya Mighty with Double the Fun.

0: For people in other parts of the world, the new name of the Pacific Island nation, Nauru, might sound unfamiliar, but for the people who've spent their lives there, it is as old as time. In August, the country once known as Nauru to the rest of the world announced it would be changing its name to Nauru. And at the UN General Assembly this week, President David Adjong explained why that's such a meaningful step.
1: For many years, the world has known our country as Nauru. Nauru is how our name sounded to those who found it hard to say. And the world kept it. But it is not the name our people used among themselves. I rise on my first point not to announce a change, but to affirm a truth. Long before our country took its place among the family of nations, long before our name appeared on international records, our people knew our homeland by one name, Nauru. That name carries the memory of our ancestors, our language, and our identity. It has been there all along, never lost, never absent. Today we restore Nauru. We do not make this choice to erase our past. We make it because we honor it. We do so with respect for our history and with gratitude for the journey Nauru has carried us through to our independence and our place on the international stage. Mr. President, my government's priority is investing in our people and our future generations. Restoring our name gives back to them a piece of the inheritance, because the identity handed down by our own ancestors has a place in the community of nations, because their history and language matter, because they too have the right to inherit a nation that knows itself, names itself, and speaks of itself. In light of this year's theme, let me say this. There can be no genuine trust and no true transformation without respect for the identity, history, language, and rights of every people to be treated as an equal and to speak for itself. I take the opportunity now to convey my sincerest gratitude to the Secretariat and to this Assembly and the many institutions and partners who have taken steps to recognize our restored name. It may seem a small courtesy, but it means a great deal at home. And so, Mr. President, I say this with the greatest pride. Nga de Nauru. That means I am from Nauru. And so is every person I have the honor to speak for today. We take our seats under that name, proud of where we have come from, confident in who we are, and determined to carry our name into the future. What I ask of the world costs nothing. Join us in recognizing and respecting the identity that is already ours. Say our name, Nauru.
0: For the record, that was Nauru President David Adjong speaking at the UN General Assembly this week.

0: Brooklyn's Morbid Anatomy Library is about to introduce its patrons to a genuinely hairy situation, a whole different kind of main event. It's Tressed to Impress. Look, I'm making these great jokes because I'm a little uncomfortable about this story. It's about a new exhibition of hair work, that is, artwork made of human hair, which will soon open to the public. It's made up of a few dozen pieces drawn from a former hair museum in Missouri, which one historian dubbed the Louvre of hair work. Joanna Ebenstein is the founder and creative director of Morbid Anatomy Library. We reached her in Brooklyn, New York.
1: Joanna, why does the world need an exhibition of art made with and of human hair?
2: I think the world needs it because it is something that was really important in our own history and has been largely lost and forgotten.
1: Why do you think that is?
2: I think at a certain point, much like taxidermy, hair art started to be seen as creepy and as kind of a vestige of old Victorian ways of mourning. That kind of, you know, the modern age saw the Victorians as being over the top in their mourning, and hair art was a big part of mourning. They look old fashioned. They look homespun, homemade. Certainly, they kind of look like the antithesis of the modern, I think you could say.
1: Do you find them creepy?
2: You know, I don't find them creepy, or rather I could say I like their creepiness. I think some people really respond to it. There is something off about them, and they are human remains, as one of our docents just reminded me. You know, these are human remains we're all familiar with. They're not hidden beneath the flesh during our life the way bones are, but these are the human remains of people that once lived and were loved by people. You know, these are also objects of memory and devotion, I think, is the way I look at them. You see so much love for other humans in these pieces.
1: Can you describe some of the art in the collection for us?
2: Yeah, sure. So I'm looking at a wall now of about 45 framed pieces, and they range in shape from circular to square to octagonal. The piece I'm looking at right now is hair coiled around wire into flowers that's bound by a black bow, the black probably indicating that that was a post-mortem piece or a memorial piece, so honoring someone who had died. I see another piece that is a couple surrounded by human hair that's been woven in a braid and ends with a cross at the top, so probably a Catholic couple, maybe post-mortem, unclear. And let's see what else we've got here. I'm looking at a piece that has a mother holding a child and a photograph that looks like it's from maybe 1900. The baby shoes are in the front and a wreath of human hairs above it.
1: I've seen in person, you know, a braided human hair ring or ring including braided human hair, but that was pretty simple, really. What you're describing sounds quite elaborate.
2: They are elaborate, and these would take a long time to make. We have a person in the Morbid Anatomy community, Karen Bachman, who is a master jeweler who also reverse engineered how to create these pieces. And she teaches a class for us at Morbid Anatomy. And I took this class once, and I will tell you from experience, it's hard and it's slow. So when I look at these pieces now, after having tried my own hand at it and not doing very well, I would add, I really see them as acts of meditative devotion to loved ones. You know, like you're working with a piece of that human being, perhaps living, perhaps dead, and you're creating something that will then go on your wall. But I really think the making of it, and these were mostly made by anonymous women in their parlors, I think the making of it is also an act of devotion, an act of memory.
1: You mentioned this being part of Victoriana. Is that the age of this practice? Does it go back further?
2: It goes back further. It began, as far as I know, in the Western world in the 18th century, but it really, really flourished in the 19th century. And so if you look in 19th century guides to ladies' handicrafts, hair art is one of the recommended crafts. And you have pattern books, you have all sorts of advice on how to do it. So it's 19th century, which is also, of course, when mourning culture really exploded. And I think also when we have many more women in the home who have spare time, right? This takes a lot of time to do. This is something that's woven over months, years in the parlor.
1: The pieces themselves are part of a larger collection that originated at Leila Cahoon's Hair Museum in Independence, Missouri. Who was Leila?
2: Leela was amazing. She was a very strong woman of her era. She was a beautician and she worked with hair. And the story I heard is one, I think it was Easter, she went into an antique store and she saw a work of Victorian hair art. She had never seen anything like that before. So from then on, she made it her aim to collect as much as she could. And I can tell you, looking at the collection we have here and having seen her collection, the range of what she found was incredible. Often collectors only look for the really fine wreaths or things like this, but she collected everything. And so you really see how broad the use of human hair was, how diverse in its time.
1: I understand after Leela's death in 2024, the collection was dispersed. You've got some of it thanks to an online fundraiser. What did your supporters tell you about why they wanted to help make this happen?
2: Well, what I'm hearing is much like what I'm saying. I think it's a lost art. It's a forgotten art, and there's nothing like this in New York City. People are excited to have access to it. People are excited to keep Leela's memory alive. And really, when I saw the collection, there were over 3,000 pieces. There's no way our tiny institution could take all those. But what I really wanted to do was honor her vision and her aesthetic. And so that's what we tried to do by kind of gathering a representative pieces from many genres to show what she was doing.
1: Joanna, thank you so much for telling us all about it.
2: Thank you for your interest.
1: Nice to talk to you. Bye-bye.
2: Bye-bye.
0: Joanna Ebenstein is the founder and creative director of the Morbid Anatomy Library. She's in Brooklyn, New York.

0: Police in Belleville, Ontario, are now calling it a premeditated and targeted attack on the Jewish community. At a press conference today, they said that the evidence they'd gathered makes it clear that the attacker, 29-year-old former Canadian Forces soldier Sean Ward, was motivated by hate when he showed up at the Sons of Jacob Synagogue on Sunday and started shooting. Chief Murray Rod said Mr. Ward had several weapons with him and a significant amount of ammunition. Ontario's Solicitor General Michael Kirzner has been in Belleville for the last couple of days, meeting with officials in the Jewish community.
1: On the Jewish calendar of Yom Kippur, the Jews around the world are asked to take a reflection on themselves, on the conduct. We're bound at the end by hearing the shofar, which does not discriminate on whether you came from a privileged background or not. It is a call to action, but that shofar today is another call to action. It's a call to Canadians and Ontarians, come out now. We have to suffocate hate. We have to suffocate anti-Semitism. We have to understand that an attack on one is an attack on all. But we can do more today. I'm calling on everybody in our country and in our province and right here in Belleville to come forward and to say hate has no place, and we will stand up against it. Something special happened as I was leaving the Sons of Jacob just 1 hour ago. The leadership from the nearby mosque came by with a bouquet of flowers. They did not know how to express their words of sorrow, but they wanted to express their words of solidarity. And I want to thank the Muslim community right here in Belleville for their act of kindness. It was overwhelming. My message today is simple. We will go forward after the events of 2 days ago. We will consider ourselves lucky that there were no lives lost in the synagogue on the holiest day of the year. But we will never normalize anti-Semitism or hate of any kind. And let me be clear, I will not ever see my country that my grandparents worked from nothing to achieve something. I will never accept that in my lifetime, my kids will not see a country where they don't belong. I will never see this country surrender to hate and to anti-Semitism. I will fight for my country morning, noon, and night. Thank you. Merci beaucoup. And miigwech.
0: Ontario's Solicitor General Michael Kirzner is speaking in Belleville, Ontario today. We're now at the end of As It Happens, the midnight edition, coming up next on CBC Radio 1, the news.
2: As It Happens.

0: Hi, I'm Saroja Coelho. 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And now, from the Public Radio Exchange, we bring you The World, a news magazine program featuring stories and music from around the globe.
1: In Ethiopia, renewed fighting spurs fears of a civil war.
2: There's a great danger that there will be a larger war.
1: I'm Carolyn Beeler. Nearly a month on from Nepal's floods, what comes next?
3: We don't want to stay here because this is not a safe place.
1: Also, Southern Europe saw a spike in sudden deaths. Some Spaniards think they know why.
4: We are more and more American in lifestyle. We are more stressed.
1: The growing climate threat that's probably not been on your radar.
5: You walk into a museum and the first thing you think is, what is the artwork? You don't think about what is the carbon footprint.
1: How museums are working to cut their emissions, and a teenager grapples with a near universal truth, unwanted body hair.
6: I have a mustache again.
1: All that and more today on The World. I'm Carolyn Beeler. Thank you for joining us today. We'll jump right in and head to Ethiopia, which is facing the specter of a resurgent civil war. This week, forces in the state of Tigray seized three airports in the country's north just days after seven armed and political groups announced an alliance against the government. The developments threatened to unravel a fragile 2022 peace agreement that ended 2 years of war in a region already beset by conflict. For the latest, we called up Alex DeWall, the executive director of the World Peace Foundation.
2: Well, this has been a sort of creeping war for the last 6 months. There was, as you mentioned, a peace agreement at the end of 2022 that ended an extremely devastating war between the central government and the state government in Tigray. And that agreement was never properly implemented, and it began to fall apart. And earlier this year, a group within the Tigrayans took charge and basically repudiated that agreement. And they began to then side with the next-door state of Eritrea, which had been allied with the Ethiopian government during that previous war, but had since fallen out. And so we saw a sort of beginnings of a low-level civil conflict within Tigray between different factions, alongside other creeping wars in other parts of the country. The particular triggers here that have sort of pushed it up and made it register, as you mentioned, seven different organizations signed a political charter saying they would coordinate. There's really no coordination. It's like seven different separate guerrilla insurgencies in different parts of the country.
1: So that's not all in Tigray. This is in addition to the Tigray state government militia.
2: Exactly. Basically covering different parts of all the country, but very low level. In themselves, taken individually, matters that the Ethiopian government would normally be able to handle. And then the spark was just the last couple of days when these Tigrayans who had gone into opposition then seized control of airports. There was no real fighting. They just took over these airports, and then the central government closed down air access. And that immediately sparked diplomatic interest, because immediately the international community, the diplomats, etc., in the capital could no longer travel. And so that was really a signal for saying this is something more serious.
1: And so there are these different loosely aligned groups. To what extent are they working together with forces in Tigray?
2: So they're all getting some sort of support from neighboring Eritrea. And in turn, neighboring Eritrea is getting some backing from Saudi Arabia, from Egypt, from some other countries. Not so much to fight against Ethiopia, but because it's also involved in the war in next door Sudan,
1: right?
2: The government there. So what we see actually is the entanglement of four different zones of conflict. There's this one in Ethiopia, which a war that is resurgent, never really went away. The very vicious civil war in Sudan, the ongoing war in Yemen. And then across the sea, the war has broken out again, giving the Houthis, Ansar al-Allah, taking the offensive and starting a war with Saudi Arabia. And this is very relevant because the Red Sea is a key international shipping route. And on the exactly opposite Yemen is Eritrea. And so Eritrea is strategically vital

0: for controlling that route. So you would think that the last thing that Saudi Arabia and Egypt and the United Arab Emirates that are backing the other sides in this war and the United States, the last thing they would want to see is war on both sides of the Red Sea, but that is what is now in prospect.
1: Mm. So with this region in a dire situation with these conflicts already, and then the potential of this hunger crisis you're talking about, what happens if there does erupt a full-scale conflict in Ethiopia?
0: Well, I just fear for the tens of millions of ordinary people there who the only thing they want to do is to have a reasonable life. And they will go hungry because of the disruptions, the ravages of war, and the near impossibility of getting humanitarian relief at scale to hungry people across the battle lines.
1: The thing that has gotten everyone's attention here, the capture of these airports, that was not, you're saying, some big bloody battle. Is there hope that this will kind of calm down now?
0: Well, I think there are two sources of hope. One is that soldiers don't want to fight. The ordinary population, including the soldiers, are just sick and tired of fighting because they see no reason for fighting. And many of them are fighting their friends, their neighbors, the members of armed units whom they fought alongside, who were the comrades in the last war. So people are sick of war. And the other is that all the states that are real power brokers, including the United States, Egypt, Saudi Arabia, and the Emirates, none of them have an interest in this becoming a major war. They can all see that everyone will lose if Ethiopia goes up in flames. So they have every reason to try and stop it.
1: So as somebody who spends a lot of time studying war right now, do you think that a larger war can be avoided?
0: I think there's a great danger that there will be a larger war. And these wars have become so complicated, so entangled, that the formula for peace is like herding cats. It's very, very difficult to get everyone to go in the same direction. And the institutions, the United Nations, the African Union, the US State Department, they are all far too weak, too understaffed, too distracted by other things really to pay proper attention to this.
1: Alex DeWall is the executive director of the World Peace Foundation.

0: sudden deaths are suddenly spiking in parts of Europe. A recent study in the British health journal The Lancet estimates that in the decade from 2010 to 2020, they went up by at least 30%. Sudden death is defined as death within an hour of symptoms starting. The Lancet study did not look into the causes, but they are often related to heart problems. The World's Jerry Haddon reports from Girona, Spain.
1: It's 2008, and former pro basketball point guard David Grau's Girona team is playing a friendly match against the Titans, a club visiting from Ireland. The teams are good, but everyone's over 45, and the pace is relaxed. In a video from that day, Grau's running up and down the court. You can see his four-year-old son, Neil, running around too, in the nearly empty bleachers. The video does not capture the moment when Grau wins a rebound, turns to pass the ball, and dies. The only memory still in my head, Grau says, is after that pass, I began falling to my left. I was running but also falling, and my brain couldn't understand why, he says. Nobody had pushed me. I'm sitting with Grau outside the sports facilities at the University of Girona, where he's currently the director. So, yeah, spoiler, while he was technically dead that day, before he even hit the ground, he managed to live. But only because of three incredible strokes of luck.
2: Había uno de los árbitros, su trabajo es conductor de ambulancia.
1: One of the referees at our game was a paramedic, he tells me, and the wife of a teammate was a doctor. They both rushed over and began resuscitation efforts, he says. But Grau still needed that third piece of luck. We'll get to that in a sec. Over the next decade, beginning in 2010, sudden deaths like Grau's jumped significantly across Europe.
3: The general trend is worsening, and we have 3.2% of worsening per year.
1: Matteo Bertini is a doctor and researcher at the University of Ferrara in Italy and a lead investigator on the sudden death study. He and his team analyzed a decade of mortality data collected globally by the World Health Organization. The numbers are not absolute.

0: because reporting varies from country to country and causes of death are not always clear. But Bertini says the findings do point to a trend in Europe.
1: We can see that Southern Europe and Eastern Europe are the worst. We have a sort of a plateau in the middle, and Northern Europe seems the best.
0: The study analyzed sudden deaths in 26 nations among people aged 15 and older, men and women.
1: We need to highlight also another important difference between men and women in this study. In absolute numbers, sudden deaths were higher in men.
0: About three times higher.
1: And so far, we are in line with all the previous literature. But what we observe is that the trend was worse for the woman than for the men.
0: That sudden deaths are rising faster among women than men alarms some cardiologists. Giuseppe Brugada is a pioneering researcher into the causes of sudden cardiac death. Taking a break from his rounds at Barcelona's Teknon Clinic, he says when he was in med school, heart problems in women, it wasn't even a thing.
2: We had in women paradox. I remember when I was studying, we said, no, the women never have a myocardial infarction. If they have it, it's when they have 70 years old. Okay, that was 40 or 50 years ago, and now we have observed that the women are increasing numbers of myocardial infarction, especially at younger ages. It was before at 70, now they have myocardial infarction at 50.
0: Myocardial infarctions are commonly known as heart attacks, so what's changed? For one, Brugada says more women smoke cigarettes compared to a generation ago, while fewer men do. Obesity is also rising faster among women as Spain's traditional healthy Mediterranean diet gives way to fast and processed foods. One thing affecting both genders, says Brugada, a rise in anxiety.
2: And we are more and more American in lifestyle. We are more stressed, more money directed, more immediate reaction to everything. This is probably changing our behavior and might be a cause that now we are paying this price.
0: A price in rising sudden deaths, which, by the way, are known medically as ventricular fibrillations. Heart attacks are the leading cause, but there are genetic triggers too, not to mention strokes, internal bleeding, drug overdoses. Sudden death itself, Brugada says, is basically a circuitry problem.
2: I can have a very normal heart, everything, but the electrical channels do not work properly. And in certain circumstances, the electricity starts circulating in the wrong direction at the wrong speed, and this produces a ventricular fibrillation and finally death.
0: And to stop fibrillation?
3: Do not touch the patient. Shock advised. Everyone clear.
0: You need, of course, a defibrillator, those electric shock machines meant to get your heart firing properly again.
3: Press the flashing shock button. Shock delivered.
0: Which brings us back to the suddenly dead hoops player David Grau and his third stroke of luck that day in 2008. As the paramedic ref pumped his chest, the doctor ran for help. To the gym manager's office, he says, to see if there was anything to help resuscitate me. The manager had kept all the equipment from a team that used to practice there, he says. Among the stuff was a portable defibrillator with enough charge still to fire. 7.5 minutes after falling to the gym floor, Grau was brought back from death. Today in Spain, there are defibrillators in most gyms, schools, and shopping malls. In the Girona area, there's one in every police car, even on motorcycles. Yet sudden deaths are still rising. Dr. Brugada and the sudden death researchers praise defibrillators for saving tens of thousands of lives a year, but they're reactionary devices, they say, rolled out after a sudden death. What about the old ounce of prevention? Brugada says modern society seems to have forgotten the saying.
2: There is a very recent study done in Spain where they show that about 15% of the young people below 25 years of age already show some sign of cardiac disease in the coronary arteries.
4: So young.
2: Yeah, which is, of course, asymptomatic. They don't know that they have it.
0: But in 10 or 20 years, he says, if they don't start eating better and getting more exercise, they'll be at greater risk of heart attacks, possibly leading to even more deaths. For The World, I'm Sherry Haddon, Girona, Spain.

0: This is The World. I'm Carolyn Beeler. As cities around the world work to curb their carbon emissions, one large source has mostly stayed under the radar: museums. The vast majority of those emissions come from the climate control systems that protect the art and exhibits. But a growing number of museums are trying to bring those emissions down.
1: The Getty, MoMA, LACMA, Guggenheim, National Galleries of Scotland, National Galleries of Singapore, National Galleries of Victoria.
0: That's Caitlin Southwick, an art conservator who helps museums implement more climate-friendly practices. I spoke to her today for The Big Fix, our series on the most ambitious ways people are working to address climate change. I have to say that I have not thought about this before. How significant of a source of carbon emissions are museums?
1: To be honest, it's not something that I think any of us would think about. You walk into a museum and the first thing you think is, what is the artwork? So it's not the first time I've heard that. But most museums use the same amount of energy as a hospital.
0: Wow.
1: And actually can be some of the largest emitters in a city, which once again, I think flies under the radar as well.
0: And you say this is mostly because of these strict temperature and humidity controls, but you are arguing that they do not need to be quite as strict as they have been up until now. Why not?
1: Yeah, exactly. And basically between 60 and 70% of a museum's energy is using HVAC systems.
0: Wow.
1: And basically when the HVAC systems were invented after World War II and people started implementing them everywhere, museums also jumped on the bandwagon and thought, oh, wouldn't it be nice if our visitors were also much more comfortable in our galleries? And in the 1960s and 70s, there were two scientists at the National Gallery in London who thought, hold on just a second, what is this going to do to our collections? So they started investigating, and the parameters that they were given were based on human comfort. So they were working with 19 degrees Celsius, which I think is about 68 degrees Fahrenheit, and started looking at how that would impact their paintings. And basically what happened is those numbers started becoming standards. So when these publications came out, museums all around the world looked at the numbers, and instead of interpreting them as guidelines or research for a particular collection in a particular part of the world in a particular museum, they started looking at them as, this is best practice, and oh my goodness, we jump on this bandwagon.
0: But I wonder, you know, these museums still do have to be comfortable for humans to be in. So how much energy savings is there really giving a bit more temperature fluctuation if you still have to keep it, you know, in that kind of room temperature range?
1: Absolutely. And I think that this is where there's kind of been some confusion as well, because what originally happened when these parameters came out in the 1960s and 70s was there were fluctuations, and the temperature was basically between plus or minus 2, and the relative humidity range was between plus or minus 5. So the issue that we have now is that museums are trying to maintain those incredibly, incredibly strict and tight parameters year-round, 24/7, globally.
0: Interesting. So are museums starting to rethink this? Are you seeing any changes?
1: Yes, and it's so exciting. I have to say that this is a conversation that's been going on for about 25 years, and leading scientists from all over conservation community have found that wider ranges are very safe for collections, which is moving from the plus or minus 2 and plus or minus 5 to a range of 16 to 25 Celsius and 50% relative humidity of plus or minus 10, so 40 to 60% range. And the idea behind this is that that is safe for almost all collections. And objects are a little bit like people. We acclimate to the place that we are used to, the place that we live, and then we're comfortable in that temperature and relative humidity. I mean,

0: If you have a person who grew up in Nigeria, they might be more acclimated to higher temperatures than someone who grew up in England. And yet when you have a collection that is coming from Nigeria and moving to England on a loan, for example, you have the same thing. The collection is used to the higher temperature and relative humidity. So it can get cold and it might not feel as great in these tighter temperature and climate control ranges.
1: So you mentioned that pieces become accustomed to the temperatures they're used to, kind of like humans. So
0: yeah.
1: If all of these pieces have become accustomed to that standard 68 degrees for decades and decades and decades, is there a risk of damage just because of the change?
0: It's a really good question and a super important one. I'm going to get a little scientific on you here for a second. But there's a concept in conservation called proofed fluctuations. So basically, if an object has been exposed to any sort of temperature or relative humidity range or climatic condition in the past, then any damage that would have occurred has already occurred. So if you think about a painting maybe from the 1830s, it wasn't in climate control for 150 years. So it's used to the fluctuations, ranges, and the temperatures and relative humidities throughout the year from whatever geographic location it's originally from. But what is so interesting is that as climate change increases, that is now becoming the biggest threat to our collections. Because when we have HVAC systems that are trying to maintain those incredibly tight standards, and we have more and more extreme weather outside, the HVAC systems are overworking and starting to break down more frequently.
1: Hmm.
0: And that's where the real risk comes into play. Because if you have, you know, a huge shock to the system because the HVAC system breaks down and all of a sudden your humidity rises from 50% to 80%, that's more of a risk. So widening the parameters in a controlled and safe way is absolutely best practice for collections. And it's really important that we actually stop relying so much on our HVAC systems.
1: You mentioned all these museums that are starting to implement these changes. Are there receipts? Have they reduced their overall emissions in a significant way?
0: Yeah, absolutely. Absolutely. It's very difficult to measure, unfortunately. I think everyone, especially in the museum world, is kind of sitting there asking, okay, well, how much can we actually save? And as I mentioned, museums are a little far behind on the benchmarking. So it's a little bit more complicated sometimes to figure out what the exact range is. But we ran a program in Denmark with 10 museums that were members of the Danish Museum Association. And we saw between 10 and 50% savings by updating climate control parameters and implementing more energy efficient practices.
1: Hmm.
0: So there are really huge savings that can be made. In addition to that, we worked with the Statens Museum of Frekunst in Copenhagen on HVAC system shutdowns. So this is another really big energy saver because a lot of museums are running their HVAC systems 24/7, which is just not necessary because the real influence in terms of changing the climate within the institution are people and when the doors are open. So when the doors are shut and there's no one in the museum, then the climate can relax a little bit. So the Statens Museum for Kunst ran a series of tests, and they're now implementing 11 and a half hour shutdowns across their museum, which is, I mean, if the HVAC system was only running half the time, it's using half the energy.
1: Caitlin Southwick is an art conservator and the founder of Key Futures. We reached her in London.

0: This is The World. I'm Carolyn Beeler. At the United Nations General Assembly this week, Nepal's leaders are asking for more support for their country and others impacted by climate change. It has been almost a month since devastating floods in Nepal and Tibet. On the ground in Betrawati Bazaar, a historic market town along the Trishuli River in central Nepal, it seems many survivors have not quite wrapped their heads around what might come next. That is what I heard when I visited earlier this month. Do take care while listening to this. Some people might find scenes in this upcoming story upsetting. The main road that used to run along the river to Betrawati Bazaar was destroyed by the floods. So it can take all day on a white-knuckled journey up and down steep mountain roads to get here from the nearest major town. Trucks get stuck in the mud a lot and have to be pulled out. That's why it's been almost 2 weeks since the floods, and R.S. Adhikari is getting his first glimpse of where the town used to be. Now, it is just a flat expanse of mud. A few clusters of buildings are still standing.
1: And we know it's safe, but many people are still there asking. This is the police post. It was next to my house. See?
2: Yeah.
1: Now, they pushed here.
0: The two-story concrete police station was picked up and slammed down, maybe 100 feet up the riverbank.
2: Oh, my gosh. It's just tipped completely into the river. There's a knocked-over school bus on its side.
0: About 200 kids were killed on their way to just one school here. On the ground are single kids' shoes, school notebooks flopped open to neatly completed assignments on lined paper. We get to Adhikari's building.
2: This one right here. The pink.
0: Where he ran a grocery wholesale business with his brother.
2: So this three-story building.
1: Yeah. Down there, two-story more. See the mud? Yeah.
2: So this is a five-story building.
1: Seven-story total.
2: Seven-story. So three stories are completely buried by sediment.
1: Yes, yeah. Three stories already down there.
2: Wow.
0: Adhikari mentions the smell. Pungent odor of decaying bodies. The smell sticks to our skin and clothes and hair even after we leave. We are likely walking on bodies trapped under the same thick layer of mud that buried the first few floors of Adhikari's business.
2: I mean, does this feel like a graveyard to you?
1: Yeah, very. I sad myself. I cannot speak well. Before, very different. Now, you cannot imagine where I am now. Many buildings, many peoples are here. Now, where are these peoples? Where is this soft?
0: He has been stoic till now, but starts to tear up.
1: I see my property, nothing left. And then one of my friends, he lost his life. Very difficult to say.
0: And Adhikari is one of the lucky ones. His immediate family is safe, and his house and another business several miles away are still standing. His uncle, Kedar Prasad Adhikari, didn't fare as well. Everything we earned was invested here, and it's all gone, he says. That includes three buildings that contained his and his family's home, though his family did escape. 90% of small and medium-sized business owners in Nepal don't have insurance. Adhikari tells me his ability to rebuild is dependent on government aid. I don't have capacity to do it myself, he said. Nepal's government has announced tax breaks, loan restructuring, and cheaper credit for business owners impacted by the floods, but no lump sum payouts. Adhikari is staying with a relative, but nearly a month after the floods, there are still people living in temporary shelters. I visit one in a school located up the hill from Betrawati. It is raining and people stand under tarps serving as makeshift awnings. I talk here to Pavitra Lamishani. Through an interpreter, she tells me that on August 26th, she watched as her 12-year-old son's school bus was swept away by the floodwaters.
3: In that time, my mind thought was, my son is no more, and I threw my bag and I was about to jump in the river.
0: A neighbor held her back. It would be hours before she learned her son had jumped off that bus and run uphill just in time to save himself. He is staying with a relative now in Kathmandu and tells his mom he never wants to move back here. My son gets very anxious and scared about staying here, she says.

0: He says, Mom, please put me in a hostel instead. I'll stay there and study, even if I have to be away from you. I haven't really thought about anything yet, she says, talking about what comes next. My life is just extremely stressful right now. The government plans to move people into small temporary houses, factory-made in China, and shipped here as soon as possible. Then within 2 years, relocate them to brand new towns built in safe areas. As aid trucks pull up into the shelter's parking lot, I speak with the head of the local government, Madhav Prasad Ariel. He tells me that new homes will not be rebuilt in Betrawati Bazar. It will not be a town anymore. Because of all the deaths here, we are struggling to put ourselves back together and recover, he says. The bodies of the vast majority of the people who disappeared in these floods have not yet been found. And without a body, Ariel has told Nepali media that his government isn't allowed to offer death certificates that would help surviving family members make insurance claims, access survivor benefits, and legally transfer property. So many survivors are in a grief-stricken limbo. After seeing the ruins, R.S. Adhikari tells me he doesn't need to come back here again.
1: There's nothing left. You see, like the desert of the, you know, dead body. So why should we come here to remind again? So try to forget, it's better for our future.
0: It's different for a young guy who is also here, Bizas Tepkota. He saw the flooding from a hilltop and rushed down to try to help. He says he helped rescue 4 or 5 survivors, and he helped recover dead bodies. He pulls his phone out of his pocket.
2: Okay, you pulled up a video.
3: Yes. Here, the dead body one.
4: Oh.
3: Look. Another one.
2: Oh, my God.
0: His video pans across the tall grasses lining the riverbank.
3: Another here also.
0: There are 3 bodies here in this one video, peach-colored against the bright green of the grasses. They are inexplicably naked and impossibly vulnerable-looking.
2: That's a lot to see. How are you doing now?
0: After I asked that same question a few more times, he tells me he felt numb that day. Now he keeps coming back to the ruins of this town day after day. Can't quite figure out why. There is visible recovery underway down the river. Construction equipment like these diggers are scraping away thick layers of mud from damaged villages. But much of the recovery in Nepal will be invisible as a traumatized nation comes to terms with its grief. Creators of a new database have compiled close to 4 million records of people enslaved in British colonies during the early 1800s, from the Caribbean to South Africa. It is online, free to use, and searchable. The database was created by Ancestry.com with cooperation from the Center for the Study of the Legacies of British Slavery at University College London. My co-host Marco Warman spoke with Matthew Smith, the director of that center.
5: These records are referred to loosely as the registers of enslaved persons. They were held or have been held in several locations, but the principal collection and concentration of them are at the National Archives in the UK under what they call the T71 catalogue. And what these are essentially records of every enslaved person in British colonies from the period roughly 1813 to 1840. And they're remarkable in the sense that you get details on all of the individuals who were enslaved, which essentially is the last generation of Africans brought to the British territories before slavery ended by abolition decree in 1834, but then after the end of the apprenticeship system in 1838. You really don't have records this detailed spanning that long a period of time for British slavery in the colonies. So it's very remarkable for that.
6: So why were these records made in the first place?
5: The records were made because after the transatlantic slave trade was abolished in 1807, many of the abolitionists believed that it would be a natural ending, if you will, of the system of slavery in the British colonies. But in fact, that didn't happen. What they started to notice was that there was a deepening of the system, and they were concerned that there could be possible trafficking of people illegally into the British territories. So the registers were meant to monitor the trafficking of persons.

0: governments and also to keep control of these enslaved societies.
1: Matthew, you said the data in these records is very detailed. Just how detailed are we talking about?
0: Well, the data gives us material that we don't normally find in a lot of records that document enslaved persons. That varies a good bit. So in some islands, you may find details such as occupations of persons. Others, you don't have that level of detail. Generally, for most, you'll have a name, not always a surname, but most often just a single identifying name, age, and maternal lines. You also have what's referred to as increase and decrease, which can be very upsetting aspects of this material to look at.
1: And what does that indicate?
0: Yeah, that essentially indicates the number of persons born, but also the number of persons who have died over the years, the gaps between the records. So these were filed or recorded every 3 years in these colonies.
1: How do you see these many details expanding our understanding of the people who were subjugated by the system of slavery?
0: The potential for it, I think, is remarkable, because what we're able to do is to essentially use the database and the records as they're kept presently on Ancestry to find connections in ways that would have been much more labor intensive using the paper records. So now you're able to go on and identify where persons are and try and find lines of family connections that way. For us at the Center for the Study of the Legacies of British Slavery at UCL, we're also really interested in the potential of understanding community stories. What happened to these areas where certain social networks were forged in these particular places where slavery existed? And how can we look very, very detailed, or rather do detailed comparisons across one place or even across multiple colonies? That's really, I think, one of the great potential game changers of this kind of material now that we have it digitized in the way that it's now digitized. Historians have been using this material for a very long time. Now that we have a wide open access to them for the general public to use, there's also the potential that people will be drawing information from this data that we haven't seen before.
1: So the database is titled Former British Colonial Dependency Slave Registers 1813 to 1834. What do we know about any data prior to 1813 or after 1834?
0: Well, most enslavers would have been keeping some form of records of their enslaved populations, and some of those have survived. We also find traces of these lives of enslaved persons in other types of record sets and so on. Whether it's legal records, we can find some of that. It depends on colony to colony. You can find that material. What these records have, which is particularly significant, is a systematic way in which they were recorded. And that's what I think is very valuable with this particular collection.
1: I'm speaking with Matthew Smith, director of the Center at University College London. So I want to just underscore your partnership with Ancestry. Why was that necessary?
0: Ancestry decided that they wanted to make these records free and open access to everyone globally. And they're partnering with the National Archives UK on the digitization and the accessibility of those records on their site. We were brought in at the Center for the Study of the Legacies of British Slavery at University College London to help give historical context to the records. We understand that they are sensitive records. We understand the historical import of these records. And as a center that really is focused on a research-oriented approach to understanding slavery in the British Caribbean, that in a way that focuses on the lives of the enslaved persons, we felt it really necessary once we were invited by Ancestry to help them work through the historical context of the records.
1: Ancestry, obviously, it's a genealogy company. It profits off genealogy and genetic research. Do you have any concerns about the implications created by that?
0: We were very encouraged by the fact that Ancestry was determined not to make this material that you had to pay to view. That's important to the work that we do at the center, that everything we do is public history and it's meant for free open access. And these records are free and open access globally.
1: You mentioned how Jamaica is really looking hard at this.
0: Yeah.
1: Many countries, especially in the Caribbean, have been pushing for the UK to return some form of reparations to the descendants of slaves. What impact could these 4 million records have on those efforts, do you think?
0: When you begin to look at sets of records that actually identify human beings as individuals, as unique persons, and you see age, you see maternal lines, you see names, that gives you a very different understanding of what the cost, the human cost of enslavement was.

0: And any set of records where you have that level of information made available to people, I think is really crucial, because it helps us begin to understand the complexities of this system and the afterlives of that system as they functioned in societies post-slavery, for which many claims for reparations are made, begins to look differently, because now we have a firmer sense of the persons who were affected. It's also worth saying, Marco, that these records document what we'd say is the last phase of British slavery. This is also about an institution that lasted centuries before these records started to be produced. So it is quite humbling to think about that aspect of it, that there are many people who will not be able to be identified on these sorts of records, whose lives were completely controlled by a system of human bondage. That's really important to bear in mind as well.
1: That shadow has really been cast quite large this past year. There's your database that we've been discussing. Also, just last week was published the Register of British Slave Traders, a 3-year project that revealed Great Britain's massive role in the trafficking of enslaved Africans. The book, The Crown Silence, came out this year about the British monarchy and their innate part of that trafficking. In the U.S., there is new DNA evidence reaffirming Jefferson had children with the enslaved woman, Sally Hemings. What do you hope will be the end result of all this research and data?
0: Well, as an historian, I'm very, very interested in all of these projects that have been developed. And there are many of them that are happening now, which are really important. The slave traders database project that you mentioned is a very important one, because it shows just how deeply tied slavery was to the mechanisms of control and investment in the trafficking of Africans to these colonies. This particular set of records, the one on the registers of enslaved persons, is also, again, a big part of that puzzle, because it now starts to show us the impact of that system on individuals when you start to use these records in conversation with others. What I really hope from is that we'll have generations of new research being produced from these very, very important projects and shifts that we've been seeing in public history. And from that, we'll begin to understand and learn more about the history of slavery and why we need to sort of related to the afterlives that came long after the Emancipation Bills were passed in respective countries.
2: Matthew Smith, director of the Center for the Study of the Legacies of British Slavery at University College London. He was speaking with my co-host, Marco Werman. 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

0: This is The World. I'm Carolyn Beeler. Being a teenager comes with a lot of stuff that is not so fun. Puberty, body changes, self-consciousness. It's tough, especially when you get made fun of for how you look. When she was growing up in the States, Shweta Bhatt went through one transformation that her Indian family tried to help with, although it did not feel like help at the time. Bhatt recounted her experience to GBH's storytelling project, Stories from the Stage.
1: This is where you need to take her. I hear this Indian auntie telling my mom in the kitchen, and they're whispering. So I have my ear up against the wall. Usually, when my mom is whispering, it's because she's bragging about me and doesn't want it to get to my head. But today it's different. This is where you need to take her to get rid of her upper lip hair. And as I hear those words, I catch my reflection in the patio door, and I see my face, a face that for the past 13 years has been told I look like my dad. And no, I don't think it's because we both have curly hair or long limbs or cheeky smiles. My dad, he has a

mustache. 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Like a Tom Selleck step aside bar above the handlebar kind of mustache. And so do I. And in a world where I'm never going to look like Lizzie McGuire or Hannah Montana or Christy in math or Julie in art, I look like my dad. Kids made a lot of fun of me, and I got tired of it, and I thought I'd take this into my own hands. So I remember in the second grade, I waited for all the kids to go to recess. I ran to the bathroom with a pair of scissors from my cubby. I was going to make it all right, right there. And I make a snip, and it looks worse. And I get back from recess, and the kids, they're still laughing and pointing and making comments. And I realized I'm just going to be the girl with the mustache. There's no way I'm going to get rid of it. And so I learned how to work with it. I never wore red lipstick at dance recitals because it would kind of accentuate it. And all those lip glosses that I got at sleepovers, never wore those either. They'd get stuck in it. And I never wore black either because it would always cast a weird shade on my face. What worked were V-necks and neutrals and wearing my hair pulled back. For the past 13 years, no other girl in my class had a mustache. Heck, no other guy had a mustache either. And now this auntie is telling my mom where to take me to get rid of it. And I'm thinking, who am I going to be without one? Are girls going to finally want to be my friend? Are guys going to finally think I'm cute? I get in the car with my mom. And my mom, she's beautiful. She doesn't have a mustache. But I don't look like her. And I don't think she really gets this. But she's taking me to this auntie who threads. Now, I've heard of threading once. There was a girl in my dance class, and she talked about getting her top lip threaded. She said it felt like knives. And now I'm preparing for knives. And we make our way to this auntie's house. And even though I live in a town where there aren't that many Indians, all of the Indians from the surrounding towns, they go to this one auntie to get their upper lips threaded. I walk upstairs. She opens the door and she smiles at me. This smile that says, I've seen a lot of Indian girls who look like their father. I sit down in her chair and she starts to fashion this contraption out of thread. And she shows me how to keep my upper lip pretty taut. And she starts. It doesn't feel that bad. And it's over pretty quick. And she hands me a mirror. I lift up the mirror and I see my eyes and I see my nose. And then I see a space between my nose and my top lip. I mean, it looks like a second forehead. Like a five head. It looks really weird. Did she do something wrong? I look at my mom. Mom, do I look weird? And she's just smiling. This was supposed to make me look better. And I think I just look like a monkey. I don't know who this person is. But I take a deep breath because I don't have time to figure this out right now. Tonight is my middle school graduation, and I have to go on stage to get a medal. On stage. I make my way to the school, and I'm on my way to my homeroom, and I hear the comments, and I hear the snickers, and the pointing. She looks weird. Did she shave her face? No. I got it threaded. And I know I look weird. And I walk up on stage, and all I can think of is I still don't look like Lizzie McGuire. I don't think I look like my dad anymore. And the teachers, they congratulate me and wish me well in high school.
and all the other parents of all the other students.

0: Students graduating, they give me hugs and tell me good luck for high school. I make my way back home, and on the kitchen table, there's this cake from a grocery store with my face printed on it, my old face. I eat some. I make my way up to my room, and I'm looking in the mirror. I don't know who she is. All I can recognize is my ponytail and the metal around my neck. But I know what I have to do, what I want to do. I run to my mom's bathroom. I fiddle around with her makeup and I find it, her black eyebrow pencil. I run back to my room and I start to draw it back on. And I have a mustache again. I just need to be her for one more night.
1: 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I'm Carolyn Beeler. 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
2: 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The World is a co-production of GBH Boston and PRX.
3: That was The World from PRX. The program was recorded earlier in the day.
4: The following program was previously recorded by NHK World Japan.
5: This is Asian View from NHK World Japan. I'm Raja Pradhan. Prime Minister Takayuki Sanae says Japan will continue to contribute to the maintenance and development of a free and open international order based on the rule of law. Takayuki delivered an address at the United Nations General Assembly in New York on Tuesday. She said the free and open international order we have fostered is facing difficult challenges on multiple fronts. The Prime Minister said the United Nations has never been more important than it is today in bringing about peace and stability to the world and enabling the international community to overcome new challenges and prosper. On North Korea, Takayuki expressed concerns over the strengthening of its military cooperation with Russia. She described the advancement of North Korea's nuclear and missile programs as clear violations of relevant Security Council resolutions. Takayuki also stressed the need to immediately resolve the issue of abductions by North Korea. She expressed her readiness to engage in dialogue with the North and take concrete action. People in eastern Japan are reeling after Typhoon Dujuan dumped record amounts of rain on the region earlier this week. 10 people have died and 4 are still unaccounted for. Levees on the banks of Lake Imbanuma in Chiba Prefecture collapsed, inundating surrounding areas. The water has yet to recede in some places. Emergency services received a report on Tuesday a person had gone missing after escaping from a flooded car. The man was later found and rushed to hospital, but was pronounced dead. Prolonged heavy rain in mountainous areas triggered the landslides, which accounted for many of the deaths. Rescue workers are still searching for those who remain missing. This is NHK World Japan.
6: My name is Siaya, and I live in the most beautiful place on Earth. 7 months ago, I blew up my life, and a lot has shifted since then. 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
10: I'm Phelan Johnson, host of See You in Court, a podcast about the legal cases that changed Canada. 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And it leads Willie on a years-long quest to hold the church and government to account. The story of Willie's fight for justice is in your feeds this week on See You in Court, available on CBC Listen or wherever you get your podcasts.

0: and we apologize that it is not available.
1: Donald Trump is the president.
0: President says the catastrophic flooding and mudslides in late August were not just a local tragedy, but a warning to the world. Addressing the UN General Assembly in New York, Balendra Shah proposed what he called a Himalayan climate resilience mechanism led by Nepal, India, and China to strengthen early warning systems. He says the Himalayas were being destabilized by climate change.
2: People of our country be allowed to build their future instead of constantly rebuilding their past. Excellencies, the Hindu Kush Himalaya is home to nearly 2 billion people. These mountains provide water, ecosystem, agriculture, and livelihood to population far beyond Nepal. The Himalayas are not peripheral to the planet. They are part of planet's life support system.
0: At least 1,400 people died from the devastating flash floods in Nepal. And now we go back to Peter Cowan on the diesel prices.
1: Donald Trump is a president under pressure to lower fuel prices ahead of U.S. midterms. If he follows through, a ban would prevent U.S. refineries from shipping diesel out of the country. The Canadian Fuels Association says every year Canada imports 700 million liters of diesel, much of that from the U.S. But Carole Montoy with the association says replacing that won't be hard.
3: We export almost two times more than we import. So Canada could get by without U.S. exports.
1: But it would cost us. Demand for Canadian diesel would rise, and with it, the price. It would hurt farmers who are in their busy harvest season. And Joe Calnan with the Canadian Global Affairs Institute said it could drive up the price of heating oil, which is also a diesel product.
4: You could have huge impacts for the cost of home heating oil.
1: It's not clear if the U.S. ban will ever happen. The White House has told some American journalists it's not going ahead. Peter Cowan, CBC News, St. John's.
0: Artificial intelligence is changing the way some restaurants advertise their food by creating eye-catching images in a matter of minutes. Nisha Patel tells us more.
5: More small restaurants are putting artificial intelligence on the menu. But some customers say they find the photos unrealistic and it's killing their appetite.
6: You don't really know what you're going to get. I feel like it's really inauthentic and it doesn't make me want to go eat at your restaurant.
7: Anything from humans is better than computer slob.
5: Experts say AI has trouble generating food photos from scratch. It's almost impossible to capture complex details from the images it was trained on, and it sometimes fills in the blanks in an unappetizing way. But as technology improves, it could mean a shift for those who work in traditional advertising. This marketing manager says he doesn't leave everything up to AI.
8: There's a human eye that goes on it and makes sure that it actually resembles what we're offering in the store.
5: And he says any costs from negative attention are outweighed by the benefits of creating a buzz. Nisha Patel, CBC News, Toronto.
0: And that is The World This Hour. For CBC News, I'm Neil Kumar.
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0: Mahmood. This is Kaboshin. Joyta Sengupta and Nedra Rodrigo are here to get into this with me. Welcome back to the show, y'all.
1: Thanks for having me.
2: Thanks for having me.
0: Thanks for being here. Joyta, I want to make this clear. Like, we are not here to review Best of the Best. I mean, that movie is currently on Netflix. It is a comedy set against the world of Bollywood dance competitions in the U.S. circuit. It's kind of like the South Asian diaspora's like answer to Step Up, and is about as fun as that premise promises. But, you know, we are here to talk about why Maitreyi Ramakrishnan, a Tamil Canadian actress, has become the target of so much criticism and hate. So, Joyta, can you describe what you're seeing?
1: Yeah, and it's important to say that, like, this is what I'm seeing because, I mean, the internet's so fragmented these days. And, like, I'm probably, like, my algorithm is probably mainly, like, pan-South Asian and a lot of, like, Indian Twitter. So in terms of the criticism, in terms of what I'm seeing, I'm seeing a lot of colorism and featureism, unfortunately. Like, I'm seeing posts, like, I would just say they're trolls from India, essentially saying that, like, you know, why do they keep casting quote unquote ugly or dark actresses? And by they mean like Hollywood to represent us. And that, to understand, like, if you're looking at Maitreyi and thinking ugly wear, then yes, you're thinking correctly. But to understand that, you have to kind of get into like how deep-seated colorism and featureism is in our community. And if you look at most Bollywood representation or South Asian cinema in general, outside of certain regions, people look very light, and it's not representative of like the shade range that, you know, spans our like beautiful region. So that's a problem. Another thing is a certain hegemonic view of who gets to claim, you know, access or ownership of culture. And what I mean by that is the character Maitreyi plays in the film, she dances in a South Asian classical dance form called Bharatanatyam. It's a dance form that Tamils and other, you know, people of different backgrounds across the South Asian, you know, region have danced for centuries. However, there are commenters mainly from India saying this is Indian dance. Why do you have an Ilam Tamil from Sri Lanka, you know, dancing in this way or like claiming any sort of like proximity to it? This doesn't make sense. She doesn't represent us. And then this gets into another layer of like not understanding the South Asian diasporic experience. And that is, I think, the core of all of this is that, first of all, this level of like self-hate and colorism absolutely exists amongst members of the diaspora, but perhaps it's not quite as like deep-seated and visceral for folks, you know, as it is back home. Like maybe South Asian brides aren't wearing foundation that's like two shades too light on their wedding day anymore. And like, we've kind of moved past that a bit. But then there's also the fact that like being a part of a South Asian dance team is a pan-South Asian experience in North America. It's a very specific thing. Like I had friends in SAA that were, you know, in Queens or Western or whatever. And you had members from Sri Lanka, Pakistan, Bangladesh, all over India. But we kind of come together, right? Because in the North American context, fellow South Asians have a lot more in common with each other than different. And that might be hard to grasp if you're in a more homogenous place. And then a lot of it is just rooted in misogyny as well.
0: Right.
1: Because it is the internet. And then I understand that there's a very specific review bombing campaign that's happening that I believe that you and Nedra are far more equipped to talk about.
0: I mean, there are just so many layers to all of this. I mean, as you said, I mean, the colorism and the casteism class situation is definitely affecting a lot of what we're seeing online. But then, as you just said, like there is this whole other political situation in Sri Lanka that's adding another layer to the controversy at the moment. So I just want to take a moment then to listen to a moment from this movie where Maitreyi's character Maya introduces herself.
3: I'm Harry. So what part of India are you all from?
4: I'm Tamil. My family's from Sri Lanka.
3: Vanakkam Thangachi.
4: No, don't do that.
0: So Maya says, I'm Tamil. My family is from Sri Lanka. And look, I interviewed Maitreyi for this movie, and she talked about how she made it really clear how important that line is, how precise the wording was. She had the script changed to reflect not just Maya's identity, the character's identity, but also Maitreyi's own identity. And this is a big deal for people like myself and Nedra as well, because we are Tamil originally.

0: from Sri Lanka. And and that's what has ignited this other backlash, which is what I want to get into. And everyone bear with me because this is a lot. I'm going to read some posts of that we've seen from a site called thesri.com, which describes itself as a Sri Lankan entertainment site. Here's a quote. "We have work to do this morning. The best of the best movie starring Maitreya Ramakrishnan, who supports LTTE terrorists. Everyone who can, go and rate it one star." And here's another follow-up prompt to its followers, and I'm going to quote. "Write an IMDb review, more than 300 characters, about how Maitreya Ramakrishnan's overacting and terrible acting make the movie difficult to watch." So that's just a couple of the instructions that were posted on Sri.com. There are several that are instructing people to go to IMDb and Netflix and Rotten Tomatoes audiences score to give these one-star ratings. And IMDb has actually flagged the unusual activity with best of the best ratings because there are thousands of one-star review, a lot of them using that same language. Nedra, let's talk about who is behind this campaign and what has Maitreya Ramakrishnan done or said to become this target.
1: So Maitreya has done nothing more than identify herself as an Ulam Tamil. And one of the things some of these bullies claim is that this is not a place. Well, surprise. I'll give you a little history of the word Ulam. Ulam is an ancient Tamil name for the whole landmass of Sri Lanka. So this name appears in stone carvings and in Sangam, that is Tamil Guild poetry, that sort of dated between 150 BC to 300 AD, right? So to say that this place doesn't exist is for Sri Lankans to deny a part of their own history. Like, it's like saying Ceylon doesn't exist, right?
0: Ceylon being today, the British Tamil
1: the
0: name.
1: Old, like, British name for Sri Lanka, right? So today, Tamil Ulam, like, is a pre-colonial name used to refer to the north and the east, the sites of ancient Tamil kingdoms and places where Tamils felt connected to the land and their livelihoods and their ancestry. And yes, this was the area that several movements claimed as a separate state. But it's important to think about the mobility of language and symbols. These things, I work in language, right? So language changes over time. Symbols, names, concepts come to mean different things over time, right? So claiming Tamil Ulam is Maitreya's way of honoring her family's history and their cultural background. But there seems to be this outrage that Maitreya chooses not to identify with Sri Lanka when her family was displaced by the war, by the genocide carried out against Tamils there, right? So who is doing this? This war ended 17 years ago. So why is the fact that she uses the term Tamil Ulam being equated with terrorism and support for the LTTE now? Who does it serve, right? So in the present, mass graves are being unearthed in Chemmeni in Sri Lanka, right? It is being described as one of the largest mass graves in the world. At the same time, this current government, which came into power and kind of made people hopeful by committing to reform the Prevention of Terrorism Act, which gave, you know, the government all kinds of extrajudicial powers, right? They said, okay, we're going to reform that act. But now they've come up with a new draft, which Human Rights Watch says, you know, it's risking more abuses. So the definition of terrorism is becoming more diffuse, more amorphous, and seems to include any kind of political activism, including activism overseas. So these campaigns, I think, serve as a kind of distraction on the one hand, while they create this bogeyman to justify the continued oppression of Tamils on the island. So Tamils are not seeing any accountability from the state and they aren't allowed to mourn their dead. But apparently some Sinhala supremacists can mobilize to cyberbully a young girl who is a citizen of another country, who has the right to, in Canada, to identify herself however she chooses. So that's some of the context I wanted to give you.
0: And so, yeah, I mean, again, all of this because

0: she identified as Ulam Tamil, coming mm-hmm. from these groups. Nedra, I mean, look, we've been through the trenches on this before. You have some personal experience with this. What happened to you? And how does that inform the way you're understanding what's happening now?
1: Okay. So about 12 years ago, I started a Tamil Studies Symposium at York University. And, you know, there's a massive Tamil population. We're the biggest Tamil diaspora, right? So there's a huge working class Tamil student population at York University. And I started the symposium. And I began receiving threatening emails and faced some online bullying as well. Then someone sent me a link to an online article on LankaNet or something that claimed our conference was funded by terrorists. This is an academically vetted conference, you understand? Like, mm-hmm. we have to justify all kinds of things within the institution, get internal funding. There's, you know, tenured academics that are supervising us, all of this. But someone can just go online and make something up. And that led to all kinds of harassment. Mind you, it was a lot more covert back in the day, because this was Facebook. So people would send me messages on Messenger, on Facebook Messenger. I'd get these messages from men in military uniforms standing next to a Jeep or a truck, an army truck or helicopters or whatever, you know, saying things like, we know what to do with people like you. I would get emails from people, like obviously fake accounts under the name of, you know, Sinhala princes from like Sri Lanka's past, saying, do you think that Tamils are indigenous to Sri Lanka? Just the most random emails. Sometimes it was just guys in uniform saying hello on Messenger. So, you know, I started referring to them as the Sergeant Papa's Lonely Hearts Club, because this was just like constant one after the other. And at first, I can tell you, I was terrified because I thought, oh my gosh, are the students that we're working with going to be endangered by this? Does this mean that we're not going to be able to do this, do our symposium again? And, you know, it does create a kind of anxiety, and these things are difficult enough to put together and carry out without having this other underlying fear, right? Mm-hmm. About whether you're endangering the people that you're trying to help. But this was 12 years ago, and it's nothing like the scale of what we're seeing with Maitri now.
0: Yeah, exactly.
1: Right? Because now it's a lot more out in the open. People have no fear, mm-hmm. right? There's no shyness around it. But in terms of how my experience informs how I see it for what it is. It's groundless, racist, supremacist, misogynistic bullying. And the bully doesn't need facts. They just need other bullies who are willing to join in.
0: Yeah. Right? Well, listen, I have to acknowledge how brave you are for sharing all of that with us. So thank you so much, Nedra, for that. And I mean, Joyta, I want to turn to you. I mean, because I want to take a moment to listen now to Maitri speaking with Owen Thiel on his podcast, In Your Dreams.
2: The fact that I have a platform where people can look up to me, I don't take that lightly. I don't play with that lightly. I am conscious about everything that I'm doing, knowing that I am a human being and I can only represent like myself and like the life that I live.
3: Totally.
2: But I do take it as like, no, it's a privilege. I'm privileged to be able to have a platform that my post when I was 17 that I would put up on my story speaking up for human rights, now it gets to be seen by millions of people. That's a privilege.
0: So Joyta, I mean, that's Maitri on the Owen Thiel podcast. I mean, I want to know, how do you see this? Why do you think Maitri is such a polarizing figure?
4: I mean, I think it's because of her bravery. I think it's really impressive that she's able to speak with the level of like confidence and self-esteem at, you know, she's a relatively young person, and it's very hard in these sort of like media spaces to sort of talk about your own experiences, your family history, and not shy away from the complexity of that, and not water down your identity, which she doesn't do at all. She's extremely outspoken, and I think that's really impressive. But I guess, unfortunately, the other side of that is that it can invite, you know, trolls that don't necessarily want to see an outspoken Ilam Tamil woman talking about, you know, the atrocities that her people have faced or her own experiences. There is going to be sort of a desire to silence her for it. But I have to applaud her for not doing that and for being entirely herself.
0: Mm-hmm. Well, and then, you know, like, I mean, this is being talked about all over. I mean, we have the Tamil Canadian Congress released a statement condemning this online harassment, and it was actually brought up in Sri Lankan Parliament. The Jaffna MP came up in Parliament and said, "We got to stop this online harassment has to stop. We should be celebrating Maitreyi and her accomplishments." Nedra, I mean, I want to take this back to you. I mean, you know Maitreyi's family, and you met her when she was much younger. Just briefly, like, based on what you know, how do you think she's been handling all of this?
1: Mm-hmm. I want to point out, like, several groups have condemned this. I thought the Jaffna Monitor article was great. I thought, you know, Tamil Guardian, every young Ulam Tamil person on social media is coming out to support her on this, right? So I will say I don't hang out with Maitreyi. We don't do dance routines together. I know her parents because of their work in the community. Her mother is a force of nature, and her dad is this kind of consistent presence, right? And they're both intelligent activists who work hard for workers' rights, feminist rights, and the well-being of the community. So I know Maitreyi has the support she needs and deserves. She is a child of our community, so we all sort of have this vicarious joy in what she does. We all feel proud of her and feel invested in her success. And I think she knows that. And I think she's savvy enough to see this bullying for what it is. I think she'll get through this. But to me, that's besides the point. Why should she have to? She's worked hard for what she's got. She's not some Nepo baby who had this career handed to her, right? She didn't have all these sort of inside routes to getting this work. So why should she be harassed for honoring her family's history in how she defines herself? Right? Why this additional layer of stress on this young person?
0: Thank you. I mean, that's a huge question. Thank you for that. If you're just joining us, I'm Rad Simon Play, sitting in for Elamine Abdah Mahmood. This is Commotion. Joyta Shanguta and Nedra Rodrigo were talking about Maitreyi Ramakrishnan and her role in the movie Best of the Best. Joyta, I mean, I think we should note, I mean, this movie, as I said, was is number one globally on Netflix and number two in Canada and the US. And look, like, we can't establish like a causal relationship between, you know, what is happening and kind of the real world impact of that this backlash can have. But I mean, what do you think that could be?
4: I mean, I'm of two minds about it. Like, I was talking about this earlier in the conversation where, like, our algorithms, our internet, like, our versions of the internet are so fragmented. I do wonder if folks outside of the South Asian diaspora and, like, outside of, like, the Tamil diaspora and the Sri Lankan diaspora are, like, seeing some of this stuff. And hopefully it's, like, it's kind of going under the radar in terms of, like, the review bombing. But then I do worry about how difficult it is to get, you know, art by South Asians made in, you know, like, in America in the first place. So, like, there is a concern in my mind that this very small group of vocal people will sabotage Maitreyi's career and, you know, the opportunity for this kind of, like, thing to be made, just because maybe some of the gatekeepers in the industry would look at this and they wouldn't understand the complexities of it and the layers of what's going on here. I'm hopeful that that's not going to be the case.
0: Yeah. Well, I should say, like, there has been this sort of pattern. Like, this is not new in terms of people being review bombed, specifically women of color. You mm-hmm. look at, like, the Leslie Jones from the Ghostbuster movie. You look at Kelly Marie Tran in Star Wars.
4: Yeah.
0: You know, there has been this pattern of women of color being targeted. And then their career, you know, not getting... Yeah, exactly.
4: Yeah.
0: So, Nendra, I mean, what are you thinking the impact of this could be?
1: I hope this doesn't create problems for her with directors or her acting colleagues, because sometimes I think

0: people feel reluctant to work with someone because if they feel like this whole narrative around them is going to take over the focus of the project, right? But at the same time, it's a little hard to say because sometimes controversy around a film can also push, push more people to go check it out. And I think, the powers that be start to recognize that too. But I think, it's just this unnecessary burden that's being put then on these young people. And I just feel like we should leave them alone. Let them do their work.
1: Yeah. Well, I mean, before we wrap, I do want to take a bit of time to talk about one very specific line in this movie from Maitreyi's character, Maya. It's a joke about the last plane out of Kabul, which is a reference to what has happened when the Taliban took over 5 years ago. Joyta, what is happening? And what do you think the writers were thinking when it comes to that line?
2: I mean, this is where I'm not a fan of. This is not good. So what happened is Maitreyi's character is talking to her best friend and she says, you know, boys throw themselves at you like you're the last plane out of Kabul. What happened with the fall of Kabul and the American military leaving Kabul was horrific. In terms of like the imagery that line is invoking is desperate Afghan people throwing themselves onto American military aircraft to try and get out as a war was ending that the American government said would be liberatory for Afghan people. And instead it led to like 20 something years of destruction. And instead, people died doing that. Guys were like hanging on to the fuselage, the wheels of this aircraft, and then either getting crushed by the wheels or falling to their deaths. Now, I was trying to understand why this joke made it in the first place. Hasan Minhaj is one of the writers and creators of this movie. He's a vocal Muslim Indian American comedian. He also, does a lot of work that interacts with like news and current events. So he knows what he's talking about. In this case, it's a play on the phrase the last plane out of Saigon or the last flight out of Saigon, which is a pretty old phrase. It's also the name of a movie about the end of the war in Vietnam. And I think this is an example of someone trying to like update something and I don't know, like for lack of a better word, like brownify, like a phrase they've probably heard from like comics and members of the media before.
1: The last chopper of Saigon is a line from Freaks and Geeks.
2: Oh yeah, well there you go. Yeah. Like it's like a thing that gets said. But I really do think you can over assimilate. You can assimilate too close to the sun and you can allow this industry to sometimes dull your sense of like, I don't know, like your humanity, your sensitivity. And it gets to a point where you allow them to change you and you don't change them. And I think that's really where this goes wrong. And also, it doesn't make sense for a movie where the target audience is a bunch of Gen Z or like young people anyway. Like they wouldn't get the like last whatever out of Saigon reference anyway, so it's not funny. And it's also punching down.
1: Yeah.
2: So
1: I mean, and I get like that is like the reasonable disappointment in that one line in the movie. Listen, that's all the time we have for this really, really complicated dense conversation. So I want to thank you both for being here.
2: Thank you.
0: Thank you for having us.
1: Joyta Sengupta is a producer at CBC News. She's here in the studio with me in Toronto. And Nedra Rodrigo is the founder of the Tamil Studies Symposium at York University. Best of the Best is on Netflix right now. And that's it for the show today. I'm Rad Simon Pillay, sitting in for Elamine Abdul Mahmoud. This is Commotion. I'll see you next time.
3: That was Commotion. Coming up, it's In the Studio from the BBC. Conversations with some of the world's most creative minds.

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1: BBC.
2: Welcome to In the Studio from the BBC World Service, the programme that investigates the creative process. I'm Antonia Quirk, and today's programme is on a subject that was the dominating story across the world this summer: fire. In mid-July, sudden, ferocious wildfires destroyed over 17,000 acres in southern Spain.
3: An idyllic Spanish holiday landscape has just descended into this hellish vision. Trapped in a rapidly expanding inferno, this was the nightmare confronting one British family, forced to turn round with flames now just metres away, cutting off their path.
2: Soon after, in France, some 55,000 people were evacuated from Bordeaux and the surrounding famous wine region due to fires.
4: Hundreds of people in southwest France have been evacuated by boat to escape a fast-moving wildfire.
2: There were wildfires in Germany, in Portugal, in Italy, and in the Netherlands. Fires in sub-Saharan Africa and fires in the UK.
5: In Derbyshire, Greater Manchester, Hampshire, Durham, East and West Sussex, Devon, Somerset and the Cairngorms. In Conwy in North Wales, a mountain fire forced people from their homes and was declared a major incident.
2: And in a remote glen near the port town of Oban, in a western region of Scotland called Argyll, we meet a poet, Leonie Charlton, who once stood with her husband Martin, experiencing the horror of watching their family home burn to the ground.
6: Our house is built on a hill and the track is steep, so as you're coming up, it was like a wall of fire, and with these flashing lights from the fire engine, and the shape of the house was all flames. And I felt I was just in a dream, that it wasn't really happening. And then we were told to pass the house, stay well out of the way, and we were allowed to stand up here at the barn. I saw Martin go back down. It was his house burning down, and he's a very, very practical man, and he was trying to help them with the hoses. I'll just never forget that scene. He looked so small, and he had his kilt on, trying to grapple with these huge hoses, and the fire people trying to gently move him out of the way. It was an unforgettable picture. I'll never forget it. It was literally levelled to the ground.
2: It was a fault in the chimney of the Charltons' wooden house that caused this fire some 18 months ago. And from that point, Leonie was obsessed with fire. She saw it everywhere, writing poems about the experience of this personal catastrophe, watching everything she had ever owned go up in flames.
6: I really didn't know how I was going to move forward. All I could interpret was fire. I saw fire everywhere. And I created these snippets of poetry every morning, which honestly, I think, was the best therapy that I could have wished for. And poetry has grown to become incredibly important to me. It's how I interpret the world, it's how I process, it's how I find hope and joy, and how I praise things, how I lament things. I love reading poetry and I love writing poetry.
2: In July this year, Leonie set off through the rugged, untamed landscape of Argyll to write a new poem about fire. But within days, the wildfires in Europe began, reaching into Scotland. And a poem born from a house burning down began to stand for a larger story. This is a programme about a poet responding to a personal calamity just at the moment it becomes a universal calamity. A poem about fire, written as the house of the world begins to burn. When I first met Leonie in early July, I was wearing a bobble hat. So far, so normal for summer in Scotland. Just coming down the farm track. It's hard to believe that this is July. I'm in a overcoat, heavy boots. And there are three dogs here in the farmyard. I wonder where she is. Ah, Leonie!
0: Hi!
2: Hi! Hi, who's this?
0: Hello!
2: Hi, Mo. Hi, Leonie. Hi. Nice to meet you.
0: You
2: too. Hello, you. I meet Leonie in Glen Lonan, a seven-mile-long valley 10 miles east of Oban. Og is part of the Scottish Highlands. It's a large, underpopulated area of lochs, high peaks and glens like this one, full of moss, heather and deer.
6: So this is our hay barn, and it's a wooden barn looking down on our house, which has just been rebuilt. And beyond that are hills with native woodland of rowan and birch and oak and hazel creeping up the hills around areas of rough grazing our cows and sheep graze.
2: So this is a farm. This is a working farm.
6: Mm. Yeah, this is a working farm. We're tenants. We have hill cattle and blackface sheep.
2: And your husband today is out. Is he out? Did you say he was clipping sheep?
6: He's helping clip sheep at a neighbour's place a few miles away. Yeah.
2: So, Leonie, can you, if you can bear it, take us back to a December night 2 years ago?
6: Yes. So December 2024, the 14th of December, our house burnt down. And we spent hours in this spot looking at the house as the roof fell in. It's a tin roof, so it became red hot. The walls are timber. They collapsed one by one, really. I didn't actually stay until the end because I couldn't really bear it.
2: How did you first find out that the fire was happening?
6: Yeah. So I was staying with a friend about an hour away. It was all very relaxed, having a lovely time, and my phone rang. And I answered, and it was my friend Claire, who lives just a couple of miles away

0: from me here. And she sounded very upset. She was crying. She said, I don't know how to tell you this. And then she said, your house is on fire. And I think my initial response was a wash of relief that someone hadn't died or someone hadn't been injured. And I said, I can remember asking, well, my first question actually was, where are the dogs? Because I knew they would have been in the house. Where are the dogs? And then, where is Finn? Finn is one of our sons who's at home, lives with us. And where's Martin? So basically accounting for the living beings that might have been in the house. And there was nobody in the house. And then I went into this strange state and my friend offered to drive me home, and off we set into this kind of rainy December dark night. And I tried to get Martin on the phone and he'd been out at a Gaelic choir. We arrived about the same time. So we set off up the track and by then the whole house was on fire. So it happened very, very quickly. You know, the fire took hold really quickly.
1: So all your family photos, all the mementos of your time here on planet Earth,
0: yeah,
1: all evidence that you were here,
0: yeah,
1: had gone.
0: Yes. I was just acutely aware of the photos having gone, and they are completely irreplaceable. And then also as a writer, my library and, you know, 20 years of notebooks, it was well-lived. It was a very well-lived house, and it was so full of things, so full of paraphernalia of children growing up, their paintings, their school jotters, their musical instruments.
1: And did you ever get to the bottom of what caused the fire?
0: We never definitively found out what it was, but we think it was a weakness in the chimney. We relied heavily on the wood-burning stove. It did our hot water, it did all the heating. We basically kept it going all year, 24/7.
1: Leonie and I talk for a long time, mostly about how central the natural world is to her work. She once wrote a very popular memoir about travelling across remote Scottish islands entirely on horseback. When I ask her to tell me about the new poem she's going to write, it's clear that she's poised to get out on the road, and then she'll know where to start.
0: Well, a bit like the weather today, which is very misty, it's quite nebulous at the moment, but essentially take the theme of fire, which, as you can imagine, fire is an element that's very live in me and I'm completely fascinated by it, and take it out into the landscape and write with it, around it, taking fire out into the wider world and having a wider conversation, looking at the balance between positive and negative. So fire has such powerful positive effects, if you like, for regeneration, for new beginnings. There are so many plants that depend on fire to germinate. There's all that, you know, the phoenix rising from the ashes, that imagery of new beginnings, alongside the very, very real and very destructive forces of fire, which in the context of a rapidly warming planet is incredibly relevant and poignant and so important.
1: And will you keep some notes for us?
0: Yeah, okay. I'll save some notes for you.
1: Are you looking forward to it?
0: Yes, I'm really, really excited. I'm really excited about writing this new poem. Yeah, and seeing what wants to be said, see what comes through it.
1: The phone and internet connection isn't always great, and so Leonie and I agree to keep in touch with voice notes. She travels east towards a mountain called Ben Doran, which she finds particularly inspirational. And I'm immediately struck by how much her messages can sound like poems.

0: So I'm on the train and Ben Doran's rising straight up above me. And there are wisps of cloud kind of curling up from faces of scree. And then these big gullies. You can see them from miles around like stretch marks that come straight down the hill. And piles of stones at the old shealings where people used to summer their cattle out. And there are some lambs with their mothers and green, green, green everywhere. Bog myrtle and grass. Very few trees.
1: Those gullies like stretch marks. And that repetition of green, green, green, using the rhythm of the train as energy. In other messages, she suggests tantalizing themes and images she's experimenting with for the poem, like the figure of the Caillach, the creator goddess of Celtic mythology.
2: The way I have integrated Caillach is as a woman, an old woman and a spirit who embodies a ferocity and a deep commitment to balance. And she was known in folklore as the spirit who guarded the deer and would roam from glen to glen looking for the good grass. And the hunters would bow down to her and she would let them know how many deer and which deer to kill. And I love the idea of her being a feminine figure, creating balance.
1: Sometimes she just sits and watches.
2: A beautiful, large dragonfly has just zipped past. And there are grasshoppers. My head is full of zillions of tangential thoughts and images. And I have to remind myself, bring myself back to what am I doing with this poem? What do I want to do? And I want this to be a response to resilience and hope. The purifying power of fire as well as the horrific destructive elements of fire.
1: By mid-July, there were over 1,500 wildfires across Europe. Fires in Sumatra and Indonesian Borneo. On social media especially, there were furious arguments about what exactly was to blame. From the super El Nino now kicking in, to, some people claimed, the rewilders. Everyone entrenched in their own positions. Leonie was full of frustration with the world and with herself.
3: These fires, they're doing their thing. They will continue to do their thing. They're bigger than us. How do we respond appropriately, adequately, sufficiently, intelligently, courageously? It's about getting real with these massive questions of the way we live our lives. It's like, here I am in my car burning fossil fuels. I could have got the bus. I wasn't organized enough. Like, what am I doing? The planet is heating up rapidly. What do we do about it?
1: In August, it was already the hottest summer on record across the British Isles. Leonie reads lines from the poem at a music festival. There was such energy and elation in her voice. After days where she'd sounded sometimes overwhelmed by the enormity, the gravity of this subject.
4: The form of the poem is taking shape. So currently on the page, it's five stanzas of seven lines, and it has a satisfyingly feel of an incantation to me that feels really fitting. So I'm enjoying reading it from the page, and I'm enjoying seeing it in that form, and it's feeling like, at the moment, it's feeling like that's the form that's going to stay. So that's really exciting.
1: That evening, Leonie's thoughts turn to a moment she really longs for.
2: I'm thinking of my new bookshelves. I'm quietly placing books on them that are full of hope and story and wisdom and knowledge and testament to our imaginations and ability to make a difference and to reimagine. What comes after the fire? What is the fire asking us to listen to? What is the fire asking us to reimagine? To rebuild?
1: Leonie had sent me hours of recordings about her thinking, her preoccupations, her process, and now she was ready to share a poem. But I don't think I was expecting the calmness and the certitude of the words she sent. You're listening to In the Studio from the BBC World Service. I'm Antonia Quirk, and I'm following Scottish poet Leonie Charlton as she writes a poem about fire.

0: are under tangles of gorse, forgotten forests. Here too the fleeting cool cast by clouds. Here too councils of butterflies on hot summits. Here too a woman flanked by horseflies at the Kaliach's well.
1: We're hearing some extracts from the poem. Léinne had said that the goddess Kaliach would be here, and the mountain Endoran too, with its scars.
0: Here too wishes witnessed by Shehalion and Ben Doran. Here too heat haze dripping down skylines. Here too lightning strikes and scars. Here too a landscape howling questions of dominion. What of drought, flood, fire? What of turning all purpose to the future? Meaning the textures of loss, meaning moths returning to the black.
1: This is a direct reference to how insects and birds return to burned ground far quicker than we think, something an ecologist and firefighter had told Léinne.
0: Meaning the embers of lack and missing, missing, missing.
1: And that repetition, that rhythm she found on the train.
0: Meaning all that the flames have consumed. Meaning transforming deaths into these coming days. Meaning trusting that what needs to rise will rise.
1: What needs to rise will rise. A poem that starts as an accounting of what can be lost in fire, her fire, all fires, is a poem that firmly believes that much still remains. It's somehow simultaneously weary and hopeful. Fire both metaphorical and an actual, immediate, global danger and challenge. The whole thing feels like an invocation, a chorus, just as Léinne had said. I love it.
0: Here too the fleeting cool cast by clouds. Here too the flames that burn bluest.
1: Soon after, I go to meet Léinne at a poetry reading.
0: Here too councils of butterflies on hot summits.
1: And I tell her that given the summer we've had, the poem is perhaps more optimistic than I thought it might be.
0: Yes, yeah, I'm a strong proponent of hope. They say that hopelessness is the lowest energetic vibration and that peace actually is the highest. And I think when we feel hopeless, it's very hard to get anything done, to make a difference, to be dynamic. And when we feel hopeful, change can happen, dynamism can happen, and it allows for possibility.

0: voice notes that you kindly made for us across the writing of the poem. I wondered if you were aware that as you sent them to me through the course of the summer, they increasingly came to be about ecology, ecosystems, fossil fuels. There was a sense of this wider issue clamouring in on you. And I wondered if you were aware of that.
1: Massively. I was massively aware of it. And, you know, it affected me emotionally as it did everybody that was, you know, listening to what was happening. And I think it's that really powerful reminder of how interconnected we all are, how interdependent we are on this planet.
0: I'm going to ask you probably the most important question I've asked you, which is, what can a poem do?
1: What can a poem do? So I think art in general, poetry possibly particularly, can allow us to encounter the world in a very distinct way. So it can bring the distant closer, and it allows us to connect with experience and what's happening with our hearts and our bodies as well as our minds. And it dissolves political rhetoric. So it makes things more immediate, and you feel them more in your body through

0: When you set off to write the poem, you said that you were excited about writing it and what was going to come through, excited to hear what was going to happen. Did you enjoy the process at all?
1: I absolutely love the process, even though it's a difficult subject in many ways. I loved how happenstance played a massive part. So I was literally following signs, following tracks, feeding global experience in who I was meeting immediately. It was really enjoyable. Yeah, it was.
0: And will you continue to write poems about fire?
1: I suspect I might be writing about fire for the rest of my life.
0: A poem cannot put out a fire, but it might light one in the reader or listener. The final lines of Wildfire are a song to the power which we still have to renew. What happens when your house burns down? You try to rebuild.
1: Meaning that to simplify and purify are hymns, meaning the song of blue widening out and up into whatever the night already knows of the heart's capacity to absorb its own dark weight in flames.
0: You've been listening to In the Studio from the BBC World Service with me, Antonia Quirk. 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
4: From CBC News, The World This Hour, I'm Mike Miles. A new CBC News poll shows support for Alberta separatism has fallen slightly. The data coming less than a month before the province heads to the polls. Julia Wong reports.
5: For months, supporters of Alberta separatism have rallied to make a case for independence. With a referendum looming, a CBC News poll now shows support for separatism is softening. 23% of those questioned say they want an eventual vote on separating from the country, down from 27% in April, who said they would vote for Alberta to leave Canada. University of Calgary political science professor Lisa Young says the last few months of campaigning likely played a
6: separation.
5: Role.
6: So I think that as we've started talking about specifics, people have thought more carefully about it and have perhaps thought that this is bolder than they might be comfortable with.
5: Enthusiasm to vote is high. Elections Alberta says it has received 673,000 requests for a special ballot. Albertans vote on October 19th. Julia Wong, CBC News, Edmonton.
4: A 24-year-old Quebec City man is charged with four terrorism-related offenses. RCMP alleging his intention was to carry out an attack on behalf of the Islamic State after communicating with members online and gathering information on how to build chemical weapons. After a lengthy review that took nearly 5 years, Justice Minister Sean Fraser has ordered a new appeal in a Saskatchewan murder case, saying there were reasonable grounds to conclude a miscarriage of justice likely occurred. Hannah Spray reports.
7: Odelia and Narissa Cusance from Kiksikus First Nation are serving life sentences. In 1994, a jury found them guilty of second-degree murder in the death of 70-year-old Anthony Joseph Dolph. A teenage cousin of theirs would plead guilty to stabbing Dolph. The sisters were also charged. Now in their 50s, they are still incarcerated, although they were granted conditional release for some time. But when they were arrested for Dolph's murder, they were 18 and 21. They were kept in RCMP cells for 5 days and repeatedly questioned. Officers then claimed the sisters had confessed. James Lockyer with Innocence Canada took on their case.
8: In essence, we're We're alleging that the confessions that were put before the court were false confessions.
7: The case will now go back to the Saskatchewan Court of Appeal for hearing dates to be set. Hannah Spray, CBC News, Saskatoon.
4: Allegations of racism in Nova Scotia's justice system are once again before that province's Supreme Court. The Nova Scotia Barristers Society is asking it to review a decision by the Human Rights Commission to order a full hearing into accusations made by former Halifax defense lawyer Lyle Howe, who is black. The society disbarred Howe. He's long maintained he was subject to closer scrutiny and tougher penalties than white lawyers facing disciplinary hearings. An investigator for the commission probed Howe's allegations last year, leading the commission to order a full inquiry.
9: It seems like she agreed with every single argument that I made in terms of all of the different aspects of the discrimination. And she even went further. She found not only was I discriminated against in the fashion that I described, but she went and investigated in a way that I wouldn't have been able to in terms of looking at how other black lawyers were dealt with, like for the last 25 years.
4: The Barristers Society has argued the investigation was biased and the courts have already ruled against Howe in previous hearings. Howe says a human rights hearing is different from past court battles and the arguments should be made again. Chinese President Xi Jinping wraps his state visit to Washington today. She says discussions with U.S. President Donald Trump have been productive, the two leaders discussing AI and tech issues.
10: President Trump and I had sincere and in-depth exchanges and reached common understanding on many issues. This has added new substance to the constructive China-U.S. relationship of strategic stability and provided new strategic guidance for our relations.
4: Xi and Trump are expected to have tea at the White House before visiting the National Archives. That is The World This Hour. For CBC News, I'm Mike Miles.
2: 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I'm Saroja Coelho. Coming up next, it's The Health Report from Australia's Radio National.
11: Lauren, your children are younger than mine, and I bet you that sleep disturbance in pregnancy and the postpartum phase is just so fresh in your mind.
12: So fresh. My oldest boy is 4 and he was a woeful sleeper. I remember we went through the longest stretch of time where he woke up every 45 minutes.
11: Oh no. And how did you feel? Isn't it horrific?
12: I felt like a zombie. I felt like I was living life through a thick slime coating. I couldn't quite focus on conversations sometimes. And

0: prescription of GLP-1s or weight loss medications from telehealth clinics for people who have eating disorders, inadequate screening, the potential harms, and we are following up on that story today with the medical regulator, ARPRA.
1: And we've talked a lot on the Health Report about how the new pricing policy for medicines in the US may impact the availability of drugs here in Australia. Well, I spoke to a researcher on a new modelling study, and we may miss out altogether.
0: Certainly a fascinating story, but first in the news. Most people will have seen in their headlines this week that the Albanese government and the Minister for Health, Mark Butler, have passed legislation to help Australians get better value from non-GP specialists, basically get more transparency around their fees. So this is an amendment to the Health Legislation Act. And I think, Lauren, most people know about the Medical Cost Finder website. We've got to give some context here and go back.
1: Yeah, so this is obviously the website where you can use it to figure out the typical costs for a specialist appointment, something like a knee replacement based on where you live.
0: And that was introduced by the Morrison government. The issue with it is that they've injected $24 million into it. And you can imagine it's an opt-in service for non-GP specialists. At the end of 2022, only six doctors had volunteered to actually go on it, six doctors out of 6,300 eligible people. And 4 years later, the number's only risen to 106. So it's fair to say that the Medical Cost Finder website hasn't really done what it had intended, and not many people really opt in. There's a real problem, and I say this as a GP, you know, I refer a lot of patients, Lauren. You might come and see me and say, Priya, I need, you know, perhaps you have carpal tunnel symptoms, we've tried everything and I refer you to a hand surgeon, or you need a knee replacement and I refer you to an orthopaedic surgeon. There's actually no way for me or the patient to know what that particular surgeon's costs are unless I ask them, or we call the rooms and find out. So you can imagine you might go and see someone and get quoted, and this has happened to many of my patients, $20,000 for a joint replacement surgery out of pocket, and their second opinion is $1,000. There's a huge discrepancy, and it means that patients don't have financial transparency. It means that by the time they've seen a surgeon for their consult, they're kind of potentially locked in with this person. They're quoted a huge number and they're somewhat far down the path and locked in. So there is an attempt here to improve transparency for patients. This legislative change is likely to have two main impacts. The first is, yes, hopefully there's going to be more transparency with specialist fees. Now, what the government is proposing is that they're going to publish the fees of specialists, and they don't need a specialist to put anything in. They're going to draw the data from Medicare, hospital and insurer billings. So they're going to accumulate the data and they're going to put it onto the website. And they're saying that it's going to add transparency for both referring GPs and also for patients. Now, you know, I have some qualms about it. I don't know if this is the solution, Lauren, because, you know, if you publish all the fees at the moment in medicine, you're not allowed to collude. So I'm not allowed to go and ask another GP, what do you charge? And you can't have a group of surgeons all saying, I charge this much for a knee replacement, let's all charge the same. So collusion is not allowed. And I do wonder if publishing these prices, I don't know if it will have the impact that the government desires.
1: Because people could just be putting their heads together and setting their prices based on what other specialists are charging.
0: Well, if it's exposed and everyone can see it, I'm sure some people are going to go, well, I don't want to be the cheapest person on the block. I'm going to increase my fees to match this other person who's literally, you know, doing the same thing 500 metres down the road. I think the issue is much more complex than just giving fee transparency, though it is a good step, and it's a step that's been welcomed by the Australian Medical Association, the AMA, who have said they'll closely watch the implementation of this, but, you know, they're mainly positive in their reaction. The other change that may come about from this bill is with private insurers, and really there's going to be a crackdown on something that's called product phoenixing. And basically private health insurers at the moment, they can say, you know, Lauren, you might have a gold policy on your health insurance, and I'll say to you, well, Lauren, we're removing that today. We're going to have the same product labelled Gold 1, and you now need to pay

0: $200 more for that. It's basically the same. But for the people who joined the policy 5 years ago, they're still on the lower fee, but you're paying much more for the same service.
1: So it's effectively like putting the same product out there, but maybe changing something slightly, giving it a different name so that newer patients, newer clients are paying a bigger fee.
0: Yes, it's rebranding it and kind of putting it in a different bow. Basically, the amendment is saying that insurers will need to seek ministerial approval before they change premiums for existing products. So this may actually bring a little bit more regulation in the private insurance space as well. It's worth just saying that there's been some big news items on all of this. This is a, you know, implementing this is going to take some time. How much impact it will all have, I don't know. But I guess it's, you know, this has happened. Watch this space and you may soon be able to go onto a website, log on and actually see all the orthopaedic surgeons in your area and what they charge and make an informed decision when it comes to finances as well as the health professional you choose, which I think is an important part of the process. And Lauren, the next news story revolves around dementia and a blood test that we've covered previously on the Health Report, quite recently actually.
1: Yes, of course. It's not a yes or a no test. It's looking for potential biomarkers of the disease. So early markers that you may potentially go on to develop Alzheimer's disease. It's just kind of pulling everything together. And the goal of this test that's being trialled in Australia is so that someone can go to their specialist when symptoms start to develop. And it can be one of the tools in the toolkit to potentially lead to an Alzheimer's disease diagnosis, if that's right for that particular patient.
0: Just to be clear, we're talking about the phosphorylated tau protein. That's the one that we've been covered on the Health Report recently. And it's part of, as you say, that holistic, the history, other investigations. It's a part of the diagnostic picture.
1: And so there's new research now out of the University of Sydney. And what the researchers did is they looked at 188 posts, which were shared to more than 114 million followers between, you know, March 2014 and May 2025. 36% of the posts were describing or talking about how we could use asymptomatic screening so that this test could be used for someone that wasn't showing symptoms of Alzheimer's disease. And at the time when we were first talking about this test, there was a bit of concern that potentially healthy people would be using this test as a bit of a, will I potentially show up with these biomarkers? So there's two problems with this potentially. One is that it could be a false positive. So someone that never goes on to develop Alzheimer's disease believes that perhaps they will because of a result from this biomarker test. But the other thing is it could potentially say, no, you don't have it, or come up with an unlikely to have Alzheimer's disease diagnosis based on these biomarkers, which could also not be true. So what we are seeing is misinformation being peddled on social media about how this test should be used. And that is not its purpose.
0: And I think it's important, you've just said, you know, people get quite nervous, understandably, about cognitive impairment, dementia. So this is really targeting a very vulnerable group of people. And I saw in the discussion about this paper, someone, one of the experts said, like a lot of stuff on social media, and this is a very loose kind of description of the quote, but the excitement can outpace the evidence. And we see this so often, Lauren, where there's something new that comes out in the medical field and, you know, the researchers, the health professionals, the entire profession says, with caution, this is the only time it can be used, but you see people just run with it on social media and it can potentially cause harm. So I think it's a very important story.
1: Yeah, absolutely. On ABC Radio National, you're with The Health Report.
0: Lauren, several weeks ago, we did a story looking at GLP-1 or weight loss medications being prescribed by telehealth clinics in people with a pre-existing eating disorder. And it was really a story. We had Kate, a case study, who very generously shared her experience. She had a pre-existing diagnosis of anorexia nervosa. She was able to attain a GLP-1 with a history like that, which can be really, really problematic. And we did go into regulation of telehealth industries. And we did ask the regulator, ARPRA, to come on at the time. They didn't. They declined, but gave us a statement instead. Well, today we are going to follow this story up with the CEO of the regulator. But first, here's a reminder of Kate's story.
2: I have trouble getting concerned.

0: for myself. But knowing how easy it was to access for me and knowing how many people struggle with an eating disorder, it actually made me scared at the same time. If people who are struggling with an eating disorder and aren't as far along in their recovery as me do access it and aren't able to rationalize the thoughts that I've been able to do because I've been engaging in recovery for so long.
1: So earlier today, I spoke with the Chief Executive Officer of the Australian Health Practitioner Regulation Agency, ARHPRA, Justin Untersteiner.
2: Thanks for having me.
1: We did a story several weeks ago on the very easy access of GLP-1 medications from these telehealth clinics, particularly for people with eating disorders. And our inbox was flooded with people reaching out and saying that they'd tried to report either a clinic or a practitioner and their experiences or difficulties in actually doing that. One of the people who reached out to us is Rachel.
3: The thing that I think I found the most frustrating about the process of reporting to ARHPRA was that because I had never followed through with booking a consult with the nurse or the GP that this clinic employs, I couldn't provide details to report the doctor directly. And so in the end, the only thing that I could really, you know, report this company for were some of their advertising practices. And I just am worried that this method of reporting these companies relies on people who are vulnerable to get harmed themselves or put themselves in harm's way before anything can be done about these companies, which are very clearly not exercising their due diligence.
1: I should add for context that Rachel received an acknowledgement of receipt, Justin, in June 2025, but has heard nothing since then, had no formal interaction with ARHPRA since then. Is Rachel's experience a unique one, or is this something that ARHPRA is seeing a lot of in terms of complaints in this area?
2: Yeah, so look, first of all, you know, I am disappointed if Rachel hasn't had a response, and that's something I will certainly follow up as CEO of ARHPRA. I mean, it's really important that we are heading well with those that are coming to us because it's a really important mechanism for the safety of our system. I mean, we are concerned, really concerned, as you are, about high levels of prescribing of particular peptides at the moment. And we're concerned about the harm that they might be causing, particularly with inappropriate prescribing as well. We now regulate almost 1 million health practitioners. We're about to tip over that number later this year. And with that growing workforce, we've seen an increase in complaints. But what we're not necessarily seeing is an increase in complaints as it relates to peptide prescribing, for instance. And one of the challenges we have there is that we know that in many cases, patients aren't complaining to us when they receive the medicine that they were seeking, even if, of course, prescribing may have been inappropriate. In saying that, though, there's work that we're doing outside of complaints. We want to be preventing harm before it occurs.
1: But Justin, there are a lot of people who reached out to us and said, and Rachel's story is just one of them, but many people saying, I've reported this, nothing has happened, nothing has changed, I'm still being bombarded by advertisements from these telehealth clinics, it's still very easy access. You know, people kind of go, what's the point in reporting because nothing happens? Yeah. They feel like the regulator doesn't actually do anything.
2: Yeah, well, look, again, I'm disappointed to hear that. I mean, what I can tell you is we're not seeing a large number of complaints come into the system. Just to clarify, we are out there taking action. Just this week, we've released new guidance for practitioners, which expressly outlines our expectations when prescribing off-label or unapproved products as well. We've been in active conversations with the Commonwealth Government, with states and territories to get access to increased prescribing data as well.
1: But and to we be are clear, we're talking about regulated. I know you've done a media release this week on unregulated peptides. And I know you're saying a small number of complaints, but of course people potentially seeking these medications to fuel or maintain an eating disorder, as you allude to, may not be the people to report it. But ARHPRA's established a rapid response unit 2 years ago, and to quote ARHPRA, to tackle unethical business practices and prescribing, including for medicinal cannabis and weight loss medications. That was 2 years ago. And as a clinician on the ground, Justin, as a GP, and from the inbox that we're getting and the emails, nothing appears to have changed. It appears as if the regulator's really behind the eight ball in terms of regulation, and these telehealth clinics where there is a conflict of interest if you're prescribing and dispensing and not adequately reviewing people and providing wraparound care and

0: screening for eating disorders are able to thrive.
1: Yeah. Oh, no, look, I agree that this is a really changing and concerning area. We've seen this boom of telehealth post the pandemic, and we know telehealth can do wonderful things, but there are also risks attached to the use of telehealth in certain situations. We're seeing different technologies form part of the way that practitioners may engage with patients, and sometimes that's reducing contact that they're having with patients. We're seeing, as you've just described there, those closed loop or vertically integrated business models are growing and popping up, meaning that you've got businesses that are advertising products, prescribing them and dispensing them. And we really believe at times focusing on profit rather than patient safety. And then we've got, of course, the other issue here too, which is social media. You know, more and more people are turning to social media and influencers for advice, including health advice, from people who may not be qualified to provide it. And those things are certainly creating challenges for the market and even for regulators, including APRA. There's no doubt about it. This has been a challenging period.
0: And we Can we just pick on advertising for a second there? Because you've mentioned, mentioned social media.
1: Yeah.
0: This is where there appears to be a bit of a gap in terms of regulation. The TGA does some of the advertising. APRA says we regulate practitioners and health professionals. And yet, I don't know if you've seen it, Justin, but you know, our stories, Kate, our previous person who spoke on the show, Rachel, these people have been targeted. They've got a pre-existing history of an eating disorder on social media or on a podcast.
1: Yeah.
0: And the whole intention of the regulator is to protect the public. Is it failing? Like, why isn't more being done in the advertising realm? These telehealth companies bombard people and just skirt the boundary in terms of what is just okay.
1: Yeah, look, I can tell you we are actively out there investigating and tackling not just advertising but prescribing as well. We're talking about weight loss drugs right now, but, you know, we've also seen using the same kind of business models. We saw a boom in medicinal cannabis prescribing and advertising as well, and we're seeing it with other peptides. We have a large number of investigations that are currently underway where we are auditing practices, we're auditing advertising, we're auditing practitioners about both advertising and prescribing habits. We saw a huge increase in prescribing rates of medicinal cannabis. We took a range of steps to lean into that. We released new guidance to be very clear about what we expect from practitioners. We collected new data so we could go and identify where there was high prescribing rates happening. We looked at advertising and we took action against those doing the wrong thing. Just recently, reports found that medicinal cannabis sales have fallen since we have undertaken this action. And in fact, this contrasts with the continuous growth in the industry that had been occurring since 2016. And the report very much attributed the decline in medicinal cannabis sales to our increased regulatory work and enforcement. We are absolutely leaning into weight loss drugs in the same way. Right now, we have over 50 investigations that are happening right this minute.
0: I'm looking at telehealth clinics or of individual practitioners?
1: When it relates to prescribing, obviously it's the practitioner themselves, and when it relates to advertising, it can relate to the clinic.
0: Justin, there's a kind of loss of faith in APRA, and I'm sure that you're aware of this, and I think it's both within the health profession and in the community that the regulator is there to protect the public. And it's failed, I think. I think it's playing catch up. It's behind the eight ball in the telehealth industry, but also recently Four Corners, when they talked about Simon Gordon, the gynecologist, it was revealed that multiple people, health professionals, community members, had made reports to APRA which had been dismissed. Is APRA aware of this, and how do you claw back people's trust within the profession and the community?
1: What I can share with you is I was appointed as CEO just over a year ago, and I spent my first year getting out and speaking to many, many people in the community, practitioners, community members. There were certainly some concerns over the last 5 years about, you know, some losing trust and confidence, and some of that related to how quickly, as a regulator, we responded to particular issues. And we've really taken that seriously. We've rolled out a brand new strategy for the next 5 years, which is focused on a range of areas. But one of the key areas here is harm prevention. Our role must be getting out there on the front foot, identifying risks early and leaning in. Over the last 12 months, we've been investing in better technology and tools to make sure that we're equipped to do that. And I think we're making some really incredible improvements.
0: You're saying that you're doing multiple investigations in terms of the weight loss injection space and accessibility. How long do you think it will be until we see potential impact and change in this area in terms of regulation? And what should people who are listening, who have concerns in this realm, what should they be doing? And do you think we'll ever know publicly what the results of these investigations are? Because I think people are listening.

0: listening going, oh, is it worth me putting in my complaint and will I know the outcome?
1: I really encourage people to come to us when they can see that there's a legitimate issue as it relates to prescribing or advertising. It's not the only signal that we have, but it's a really important signal. And when we have complaints, that gives us a body of evidence that allows us to act.
0: But even if you don't get a response from ARTPRA like Rachel, is it still worth it when she thinks it's been parked by the regulator?
1: No, absolutely. And to be clear, we are bound by particular legislation, what we can and can't say and what we can and can't do, right? And so just because there are times when we might not be able to provide back to the person that's given us a complaint exactly what outcome has been achieved there, but it doesn't mean that we're not taking action.
0: Dustin, just on the issue of transparency, because you might be investigating, as you said, 50 investigations at the moment. I assume there's some in medicinal cannabis. There's practitioners who are constantly being investigated. In terms of transparency, people can go onto the ARTPRA website, type in a name, and it may not necessarily come up that they're under investigation, the clinic, correct, the telehealth clinic, or the practitioner. I'm just thinking, you know, when I go and choose a healthcare professional, don't we deserve transparency to make an informed decision on who we see?
1: What we will be always balancing here is our really important paramount responsibility about public safety, but also with procedural fairness for a practitioner or for a practice. In the last year, we received 12,500 complaints about practitioners, and we'll investigate those complaints. Not all of them, though, end up in demonstrating that there had been some kind of poor practice from the practitioner. And so it's important that we have a fair process for the for a practitioner when we're investigating them. If we were to publish something to say that they're under investigation, I think there's a real risk that we would be almost guilty before an investigation has been complete. Once, though, we have taken action, we do publish that in the public register for everybody to see.
0: See, I would argue that, Justin. So, you know, Dr. Almodaris, who I think people will have seen in the media, who has allegedly had multiple medical negligence lawsuits, some of which have been settled. If you go onto that practitioner's ARTPRA profile, there's nothing there. So even if there is potential action or there has been some sort of legal outcome, it's not necessarily transparent for patients who are using their health professional.
1: Yeah, I mean, I can't talk, and I probably won't online talk about individual practitioners, but again, as a standard practice, and under the law actually, where ARTPRA has and our boards have taken action against the practitioner, that will appear on the public register. I can't talk about those particular circumstances. I'm happy to go and have a look at that, but that is what we do. And that's even been expanded recently. We're now publishing further information around issues such as sexual misconduct and other things as well. We're trying to provide as much information as we can.
0: Justin Untensteiner, Chief Executive Officer of the Australian Health Practitioner Regulation Agency, or ARTPRA.
2: On ABC Radio National, you're with The Health Report. Coming up on What's That Rash, Norman and Tegan delve into Priya's favourite topic, the food rainbow. What can food colour tell us?
0: Gosh, they're stealing my thunder, Lauren.
2: Yeah, I know. They're taking it from you. But at least the colours of the rainbow are going everywhere.
0: That's right. If more people are talking about it, I'm actually quite happy, if I'm honest. Now, you mentioned the impacts of sleep deprivation with your children, and I have to say I didn't deal with that at all well. In either pregnancy or postpartum phase, I am just not a person who deals well with a lack of sleep, and that's why I am not a shift worker. I actually chose general practice so I would never have to wake up in the middle of the night. It's just not good for my body or my brain. There's a piece that's been published in The Lancet, Obstetrics and Gynecology, which is eye-opening. And all these jokes that we tend to make about, oh, I'm so fatigued and my sleep is off in pregnancy and I'm up 1,000 times in the night with the newborn. It turns out it can actually have a lot of risks when it comes to metabolic health and cardiovascular health for the mother. But there are also potential implications for the infant. And I spoke to one of the authors of this piece, Helen Collins, who's assistant professor at the University of Louisville Center for Cardiometabolic Science.
3: Our research is finding that this starts as early as the first trimester of pregnancy, where all the organs in the body are expanding and having to adapt to the demands of pregnancy. First trimester is a period of heightened vulnerability for sleep disruption. And then also moving along to the early postpartum period, we found that both that and the first trimester are associated with a lot of changes in metabolic profiles, disrupted

0: blood glucose and circulating lipids change. And this is exacerbated in women that have jobs that include shift work. Shift work in pregnant women is actually associated with a lot of adverse changes in maternal physiology.
1: I feel like, Helen, a lot of the sleep disruption that happens in pregnancy is really normalised. You know, I remember being pregnant, you talk to your friends and you go, oh, you know, the sleep is completely off. In your paper, though, published in Lancet Obstetrics and Gynaecology, you actually say this line: pregnancy has the potential to be one of the most dangerous periods of a woman's life, particularly with respect to cardiovascular health. Can you just talk us through what you mean by that statement? Because I think it's quite a powerful one.
0: We in the field describe pregnancy as nature's cardiovascular stress test. For some women that have underlying issues, these become exposed such that they could precipitate in a cardiovascular disease for them. But for many women, the additional stress, they're entering pregnancy not in the best health or not having the best diet or ways of managing stress or sleep, in the case of this paper. If they go into pregnancy and with those additional stresses on board in combination with nature's stress test of pregnancy, then that could create a tipping point to really push forward some of those factors, such as dysregulation in blood glucose.
1: If we just pick up on the sleep in pregnancy, though, you've mentioned that it can be quite disrupted. And then you talk about the fact that it can actually contribute to adverse pregnancy outcomes. Yeah. How does poor sleep in pregnancy impact the outcomes? What are the potential flow-on effects?
0: So many of the repair processes that occur in the body and physiology are heightened during our sleep phase. So if sleep is disrupted, then the blood glucose is spiking when it doesn't need to be, and that can create issues and precipitate factors like gestational diabetes, the development of preeclampsia, and several other factors can come about because of that. But also one other factor to bear in mind is not only sleep disrupts the rest activity patterns, but also it disrupts your feeding and fasting periods as well. So if you're awake when you're supposed to be sleeping and perhaps you eat during that time, it also further dysregulates metabolic factors such as blood glucose and lipids. They're all significant risk factors for the development of heart disease. But before that, we can also see changes in not only diabetes risk, but also the preeclampsia, development of peripartum cardiomyopathy in some women. But also we can see adverse impacts on the resultant offspring, such that whatever happens in utero, for example, if there's disrupted sleep, disrupted metabolism, that also can epigenetically modify the growing baby such that there's an intergenerational risk of cardiovascular disease as well. But also having these risk factors during pregnancy can also heighten your risk of cardiovascular disease later in life.
1: So we've just focused on pregnancy there, you know, sleep in pregnancy. But then in the postpartum phase, Helen, which we've both experienced, you are sleep disrupted again. It's so normalized. You're up to feed, you're up because, you know, hormonal factors. What kinds of things impact sleep quality in that postpartum phase? Because it's not just the newborn waking up, is it? There are other biological things happening.
0: Newborns, they don't actually have a circadian rhythm for around the first 6 to 8 weeks because they're not used to what we define day and night, because they are used to the womb and it's dark.
1: They don't have that inbuilt clock.
0: So they don't have that inbuilt clock programmed yet. So that is something that has to be dealt with, I guess, with the mother and the father in the postpartum period, that sleep disruption that you get from the frequent feedings and wakings. But also there's a lot of hormonal changes and body changes that are occurring in the postpartum period. And then also, if you're not necessarily receiving postpartum healthcare past 6 weeks, that's a period of vulnerability with women in the postpartum period, regardless of sleep disruption. In the first 6 weeks and up to 1 year postpartum, that's when a lot of cardiovascular events occur. That's also, in some women, a period in which they don't receive long-term maternal care.
1: Helen Collins, Assistant Professor, University of Louisville Centre for Cardiometabolic Science.
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1: Our next story, Lauren, is something that Norman and I have covered quite a bit on with headlines around Xolix. That is the medication that's often used in breast cancer, the lower dose version. And it's been removed off the PBS. It's caused significant anxiety and distress for patients. We've covered that story and how patients can continue to access it. And Norman spoke with AstraZeneca, the company who manages Zoladex.
2: Yeah, that's right. Americans pay one of the highest prices for new medications in the world. And that's the reasoning behind this new policy of President Trump. I spoke to Dr. Thomas Huang. He's the assistant professor at Brigham and Women's Hospital and faculty of Harvard Medical School. He's headed up a new modelling study which looked at the impact of the US's pricing policy for medicines and how it's going to play out in a global space.
3: At its most basic form, most favored nation pricing is essentially price matching. It's saying for the same company and the same product, the United States wants companies to give the price that's negotiated in other countries also to the United States.
2: And is Australia one of the most favored nations? How does that influence the prices paid for drugs in our country?
3: It is. So in the U.S. Medicare system, the Trump administration has proposed including Australia as one of its so-called reference countries in its most favored nation plans. And our study basically examines how that kind of program could affect potentially prices and access to the same medicines in countries like Australia that are referenced.
2: And your study looked at how these policies in the US may drive up prices and delay medicine launch worldwide. Tell me a little bit about what you found.
3: That's right. And a lot of the effects that we expect to see and that are possible really stem from the fact that US Medicare is not only one of the largest single public payers in the United States, but it is also one of the largest purchasers of medicines globally. So our study basically found that the savings under the most favored nation plans that the administration has proposed for U.S. Medicare are significantly larger than the sales that the companies are making in the countries that are being referenced. Starting in May of last year, the Trump administration has tried to coerce or otherwise convince companies to provide better deals on their medicines in the United States. And the terms of those agreements are confidential, but the stick that the administration is wielding is the threat of import tariffs, which is essentially a tax on imports of pharmaceuticals into the United States. And then the carrot that they're hoping is for most favored nation pricing.
2: And your study looked at how these policies may impact a range of countries. Australia was one of them. Can you talk me through some of the potential impacts that your study suggests we're going to see here?
3: Right. So for about three and four of the medicines that we think are eligible for the most favored nation pricing model in U.S. Medicare, the cut to estimated Medicare spending would be larger than how much that drug is actually selling in the referenced country. And so what that means practically is, or every dollar that a drug maker is earning in Australia, its low Australian price would set about $5 of U.S. Medicare savings. And so faced with that vast differential in size between the U.S. Medicare market and the much smaller Australian and other reference country market, pharmaceutical companies would have every financial incentive to try to prevent the low Australian country price from becoming available. And the ways that they could do that are either, in its most extreme, exit the Australian market altogether or not launch in Australia. Alternatively, companies would try to game the system by either creating a formulation that's specific to Australia that is not visible to the Medicare model, and so forth.
2: So practically, what we might see is that medicines will take even longer to enter the Australian market, or we might be missing out altogether.
3: There's certainly a potential for that to occur because of that differential in size between the US Medicare market size and the Australian one. Now, the actual impacts will vary drug to drug, depending on how much market share US Medicare accounts for that particular product. And what we also think, based

0: based on our study is that these effects might be different for drugs that are likely to have greater clinical benefit. What that means is for drugs that we're going to have a difficult time anyway getting past the Australian PBS and convincing Australia that this is a good product, those drugs are probably the ones that are going to be subject to further delay.
1: Now, these policies in the United States may already be having an impact in Australia. We know of at least three PBS-listed drugs affected this year, including Zoladex for breast cancer. How do you see this playing out in future?
0: It's hard to predict whether or not those specific cases are linked to the U.S. proposals. As of now, the administration's plans for most favored nation pricing in U.S. Medicare are not yet final. But it's also true that most favored nation pricing is not a new concept. It's already being used by many countries around the world, especially within Europe. And so in that environment, companies already have an incentive to try to prevent low prices in any one country that they sell to from being referenced by another. That being said, our study suggests that because of the vast difference in size between the U.S. Medicare market and most other countries outside the United States, the U.S. policy could have a disproportionate impact on those existing dynamics that we see in the pharmaceutical market.
1: What can Australia do about the price and availability of medications here, especially considering we don't make many medications here?
0: One thing that Australia and other countries ought to consider is whether or not a greater incentive could be given for early listing or early access to the medicines potentially could have the greatest impact for patients. What that does is it shifts some of the money that might have been allocated to medicines that have lower or more moderate clinical benefit to those with greater ones. And paying for that early access could be a strategy that Australia could consider without also ruining the bank.
1: Dr. Thomas Huang, assistant professor at Brigham and Women's Hospital and faculty at Harvard Medical School.
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1: And we're going to leave you now with Tegan Taylor and Norman Swan for What's That Rash?
3: Are you the one who cooks at home, Tegan?
4: Oh, I am very lucky to be married to a very good cook. But no, I've been known to cook, Norman. I can cook.
3: Right.
4: You don't think I can cook?
3: I haven't checked it, so I would have thought you're a great cook.
4: You guess right.
3: Knowing your partner, I'm sure he's a great cook too. But the question is, to the extent to which colour plays a role. So, I do the Health Report with Priya after you had deserted me.
4: Look, I'm still sorry about it. But Priya's very good.
3: She is very good. And she's written a book for children about children's diet, and she talks about rainbow colours, the colours of the rainbow in your diet. Do you think about the colours of the food you're cooking?
4: I do even more now since Priya's catchphrase, eat the rainbow, got in my head. I always associated eat the rainbow with rainbow-coloured lollies, but I understand it. She actually means fruits and vegetables.
3: Yeah, I don't think it's a lolly she's talking about somehow.
4: Well, eating the rainbow is pretty much what we're talking about today here on What's That Rash?
3: The show where we answer the health questions that everybody's asking.
4: So today's question comes from Laurent, who says, is a more intense colour, like a deep orange sweet potato, inherently healthier than a beige potato? Or for example, when I buy capsicum, is it better to grab a green, a red and a yellow one instead of all three being the same colour? I'm guessing that if I look down at my shopping basket and see dull colours, I'm doing something wrong. Does the colour of food matter for health?
3: Good question.
4: Great question. I'm so excited to talk about this. We've talked so much about fruits and vegetables before, Norman, but I don't think we've ever talked about the kind of vibrancy as a health indicator.
3: We haven't. And just coming back to the lolly, we're not talking about food dyes here. We're talking about the natural colours of food.
4: The natural colours of food.
3: But everybody listening knew that anyway, but I just thought I'd better say it.
4: Well, I feel like I just have a sense. I can feel in my waters that this is going to be a very diet-heavy discussion, probably a very Mediterranean diet-friendly discussion. So I'm just going to get a bunch of bell rings out of the way now just to...
3: Okay, let's just get over to them. God, I'm feeling healthier already.
4: I'm feeling healthier already. We're, of course, talking about lots and lots of vegetables, a hallmark of the Mediterranean diet and other similar diets. First things first, Norman, why do fruits and vegetables even have colours?
3: So one reason is cross-pollination, so it attracts pollinators. Another reason is that it might be a protection against ultraviolet light. Another reason might be that the chemical associated with the colour, the phytochemical, in other words, a plant-based chemical, might protect against infection. Another one might be to do with the efficiency

0: of growth. So there are all sorts of functions of these phytochemicals. And while people talk in humans of, you know, whether antioxidants, anti-inflammatory agents and so on, we'll come back to some of these specifics, it's better actually to talk about them as bioactive compounds. So they're, in other words, they're active within the plant, and it turns out they're also active in animals and people like you and me.
1: I do love the fact that these are things that plants have evolved to protect themselves or to benefit themselves. And we love to just focus on how good they are for us, and not really think so much about the original benefit of the plant in question. So plants, thank you. Thank you for developing these things, because we all benefit from it.
0: And another just preface this, apart from the ringing of the bell, is, thank you, is that we are talking about whole foods. So you and I are going to start separating out the colours and what the colours mean in terms of their chemistry. But the reality is, and it's worth saying this right at the beginning, is that we're eating these colours in whole foods, in a matrix in the food itself. And in that matrix, in other words, that food web that these chemicals exist in, have other chemicals in it, and there's a very complex chemistry that adds up to much more than the individual actions. So, for example, you can have, say, resveratrol in the red skin of grapes and maybe watermelon, or there are other bioactive compounds there too. But it's got to come available to your body. So you've got to be able to absorb it. You've got to be able to metabolize it. And it turns out that in whole foods and the mix of foods that you eat adds to the bioavailability of these compounds that we're about to talk about.
1: Love that. Fully endorse that. And yet we are going to break it down just a little bit, because it's fun and it's really interesting to see what different fruits and vegetables give us. And what better way to approach this than the rainbow, as Priya would say. Let's start at the top of the spectrum. Red. What are we getting from red fruit and veg?
0: You're getting a lot of things, but the one that's been best researched is lycopene, which is a bioactive compound. It is an antioxidant. And when we say an antioxidant, we're talking about a substance which counteracts the toxic effect of oxygen on our body. So
1: yeah, you thought oxygen was good for you. Boy, are you wrong.
0: Well, yes, we do a deal with the devil. We have to have oxygen to live. But when you breathe in oxygen and it gets used in the tissues, the oxygen comes as two oxygen atoms stuck together, O2, and then it can break off into two oxygen atoms. And they are highly reactive, and they don't like being highly reactive. They want to stick to something, so they stabilize. So in the environment, if you've got bare metal, bare iron, it'll stick to the iron and oxidize the iron, and that's rust. And what we're talking about here in the body is effectively biological rust. So fibrosis, changes to the way the immune system works, aging of tissues, all sorts of things are associated with oxidation. Atherosclerosis, the process of our arteries becoming blocked. So you get the cholesterol going into the cell, it becoming oxidized, inducing an immune reaction. So oxidation is incredibly important just with atherosclerosis and coronary heart disease. It's probably important with dementia as well. So lycopene and a lot of these compounds are actually powerful antioxidants, but that's not all that they do, and we don't fully understand all that they do, but lycopene is one of them.
1: Okay, so lycopene equals red. When we're going to like orange, yellow veggies, what are we getting?
0: Well, you are getting other antioxidants, but the dominant one that people talk about are carotenoids.
1: Carotenoid sounds like a disease.
0: Well, yeah, that's right. It sort of thickens your carotid or something like that. So some of these are actually metabolites on the way to vitamin A. So beta-carotene is one of them. So beta-carotene is a carotenoid. It's in sweet potatoes, which was mentioned by Laurent, pumpkins, carrots, and it's converted into vitamin A, which obviously has benefits for the body. There's another carotenoid called lutein, which helps with eye health, possibly helps to prevent cataracts and age-related macular degeneration. So carotenoids are very important phytochemicals in the body.
1: It's so funny that you say the thing about orange and yellow veggies leading to protecting your eye, because I always thought the carrots for your eyesight thing was a myth. You know, you sort of like, oh, eat carrots, it'll protect your eyesight. And you go, why? And they go, have you ever seen a rabbit wearing glasses? But you're saying that is actually true.
0: Well, my mother used to say, I'll help you see at night, is what my mother would have said, you know. I never actually tried it.
1: You know, well, there you
0: go. Eating a carrot when I was cycling my bike at night, you know, it was a pretty dangerous thing to do.

0: Okay, so orange, yellow vegetables, surprise, they're also good for you. Let's go further down the spectrum to green. I think everyone's green veggies are good. We probably will, at least I as a woman who has been pregnant, associate them with folate. What else are we getting out of green veg?
1: You get a lot out of green vegetables. You get carotenoids, you get indoles and saponins, and green vegetables.
0: I don't know what those words mean.
1: Well, a lot of people don't fully understand what they mean either. So I get, you know, it gets me out of jail on that question. But there are particularly cruciferous vegetables.
0: So like broccoli and kale and those sorts of things.
1: Look as though they have anti-cancer effects. Mm-hmm. In other words, they seem to have a direct effect on cells multiplying and controlling cellular growth.
0: Which is like a cancer control thing. Yeah, like cancer is uncontrolled multiplication of cells.
1: But they also seem to have, pretty much like plants, they also seem to have what's called a cytoprotective effect. They look as though they protect cells against the chemicals that might cause cancer.
0: Wow.
1: And, you know, as well as being a source of folate.
0: Well, back to the rainbow, blue/purple. You were talking about berries before. What else are we getting here?
1: You're getting a plant pigment called anthocyanin. That's what gives blue and purple fruits and vegetables their distinctive colour. That's an antioxidant. It's also cytoprotective. It protects cells. And again, generally thought of as pretty good for you. The skin of eggplant is part of that story as well.
0: So it's not part of the rainbow, but it was part of Laurent's question. So I want to talk about brown and white fruits and veggies as well, because they're not all rainbow coloured. Are we getting anything out of a vegetable that is brown or white?
1: Yes, you are. Garlic, you're getting allicin, which has antiviral, antibacterial properties. Some people believe that it's also protective against coronary heart disease. You get potassium, you get fibre, you get B vitamins. So you get all sorts of benefits in terms of micronutrients from those as well. And it's also healthy that you're not eating, you always trade off in your food choices. And if you're eating those vegetables rather than unhealthy proteins or unhealthy fats, then you're ahead.
0: Okay, I see. So in addition to the nutrients you're getting out of that food, it's also maybe giving you satiety so that you're not turning to other things that are less healthy to fill your tummy up.
1: And what I also want to talk about here is, we said this at the beginning, that we were deliberately going into this trap of talking about these individually, but there's a lot of evidence that how you prepare your food, how you cook it, makes a difference to the effect of these drugs. You talked about turmeric. Mm. So the active compound in there, one of them, is curcumin. Mm. So, for example, the availability of curcumin is enhanced by piperine,
0: which is in pepper.
1: So putting pepper on your food could well release some of these phytochemicals to become more bioavailable in your body. It looks as though fermenting food, like, say, yogurt, also makes some of these antioxidants and these bioactive compounds more available. Cooking is chemistry, as any chef will tell you, and cooking at a moderate heat with extra virgin olive oil can release some of these substances. Now, work done in Melbourne by the late Karen O'Day and her colleagues, looking at the classic fruit that produces...
0: Are you talking about tomatoes?
1: Sorry, about tomatoes. Which I think we've said this before.
0: I think you've told this story about three times, Norman, but say it again. We love to hear it.
1: You tell us the story, Tegan. Go on. What's the story with tomatoes?
0: Oh, okay. I'm not going to do my Scottish accent because I can't, but you take
1: probably
0: a tomato...
1: Probably need to do your Italian accent.
0: No, I don't want to get cancelled. But if I remember you correctly, Norman, you take a tomato, that's great. You take a tomato and you match it with extra virgin olive oil, that is bringing out some of the bioactive compounds from the tomato. But if you take the tomato and you cook it on a moderate medium heat with extra virgin olive oil, then you release a lot of those bioactive compounds, and that's the best version of that. And it also, this is me editorializing, tastes delicious.
1: You got it right.
0: Yes. I've only heard it like five or six times.
1: And it's an illustration of how potent these bioactive compounds are. And you can't possibly buy anything that comes close in the pharmacy.
0: So a question that I wanted to come to. So Laurent was asking about different fruits and vegetables and their kind of relative colourfulness, a sweet potato versus a normal beige potato. My question now, Norman, is if I'm looking at, say, two carrots or tuxicums, and one of them is brighter coloured than the other, does it follow that it has more of those compounds, those beneficial compounds in it, than the duller coloured vegetable?
1: Most carrots, most blueberries, they all look the same. And so the difference is probably going to be marginal. I think more is, well,

0: if you look at your basket of fruit, which I think is what Lauren was saying, and you've got tetties in there, you've got potatoes in there, and you've got turnips, and you've got capsicum. And he was also saying, should you have, when you're buying capsicum, should you buy capsicum that's of different colours?
1: Yeah.
0: Well, the answer is probably yes, because red capsicum is going to have a lot of lycopene. Green capsicum is going to have a lot of stuff that's in green vegetables, and yellow pack capsicum's got its own mix. So a mix of capsicum is probably a very good idea to have rather than just obsessing on one. So if you've got colourful food with a large variety that's constantly changing and cooked at a moderate heat so you're not killing the food, that's the way to go.
1: Yeah, it's really hard to sort of zoom in so tightly on an individual bioactive compound, but what we do know from big epidemiological studies where you're looking at big, big groups of people and their patterns, like you say, is that when you have high intakes of plant products, you're looking at lower risks of chronic diseases and your chances of death. So in aggregate, there's this protective factor going on.
0: And I think the story here is that it's, we're really talking mostly about vegetables and diversity, aren't we?
1: Yeah, it was interesting to me. Some of the research that we looked at sort of talked about dietary diversity, and we've talked about it a lot, this idea of, you know, mixing things up, it's good for your microbiome. But what stood out to me was that the emphasis really was on the diversity of vegetables that you were eating and less on the diversity of, say, the protein sources or even the grains you were eating, that it was this vegetable diversity that was most protective.
0: By the three colours of capsicum, keep that variety going. Don't get too obsessed when you've got a few potatoes and turnips in the bag as well. They're going to do you good. And just keep that diversity going. Experiment and cook in the Mediterranean style.
1: Eat the rainbow. Well, thank you so much, Laurent, for the question. If you have a question you want us to have a go at, our email address is thatrash@abc.net.au.
0: See you next week.
1: See you then.
2: 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I'm Saroja Coelho, and this is CBC Radio 1.
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6: The National Day for Truth and Reconciliation. 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
7: From CBC News, The World This Hour, I'm Mike Miles. Diesel prices are at some of their highest levels ever, and they could get worse, with U.S. President Donald Trump supporting a ban on diesel exports. Peter Cowan has more on the potential impact here.
8: Donald Trump is a president under pressure to lower fuel prices ahead of U.S. midterm elections. If he follows through, a ban would prevent U.S. refineries from shipping diesel out of the country. The Canadian Fuels Association says every year Canada imports 700 million liters of diesel, much of that from the U.S. But Carole Montoy with the association says replacing that won't be hard.
9: We export almost two times more than we import. So Canada could get by without U.S. exports.
8: But it would cost us. Demand for Canadian diesel would rise, and with it, the price. It would hurt farmers who are in their busy harvest season. And Joe Calnan with the Canadian Global Affairs Institute says it could drive up the price of heating oil, which is also a diesel product.
10: You could have huge impacts for the cost of home heating oil.
8: It's not clear if the U.S. ban will ever happen. The White House has told journalists it's not going ahead. Peter Cowan, CBC News, St. John's.
7: Canadian astronaut Josh Kutrick and three of his crewmates are completing their pre-launch quarantine.

Welcome to Ideas. I'm Nala Ayed. There's a simple way of thinking about evolution and natural selection. Random genetic variations make living things more or less likely to survive. The less likely are picked off by predators, disease, or hunger. The more likely survive and pass those variations on to the next generation. That's the story usually associated with Charles Darwin. But before Darwin, there was another idea that living things weren't simply shaped by the world around them. They shaped themselves. It was proposed by French naturalist Jean-Baptiste Lamarck, who is often remembered today for being, well, wrong. The simple version of Lamarck's theory of evolution goes, creatures change themselves during their lifetime and pass those changes.

0: get passed along to its offspring. 30 years after Lamarck's death, Darwin published On the Origin of Species. Darwin's account of evolution transformed biology, and those hungry, willful giraffes became a punchline. Lamarckism became shorthand for bad science.
1: And that's the point at which Lamarck's ideas became sort of a laughingstock. People pointed to this giraffe example to show how very absurd Lamarck's ideas were.
0: But in a new book, Jessica Riskin argues that Lamarck is more right and far more fascinating than we give him credit for. The book is The Power of Life, The Invention of Biology and the Revolutionary Science of Jean-Baptiste Lamarck.
1: The story of evolution is much more complex than the recent reductive models have suggested. And I take hope in this dire moment that we're living through now. I take hope from the idea that creative power can't ultimately be controlled or monopolized.
0: Jessica Riskin is a professor of history at Stanford University in California, and she joins me from San Francisco. Hello.
1: Hello. Thank you so much. It's great to be here.
0: Thank you so much for being with us. Before we get to Lamarck, the subject of your book, I want to begin by asking a bigger picture question about what you do and your research. Much of your work focuses on the history of science and also the way we think about science. What are the major questions that you like to tackle in your research?
1: Yeah, that is a big question, but you know, I'm grateful for it because the thing that really I am most interested in, I would say, is what counts as a convincing explanation of the world. When do we consider, okay, now we have understood something, and why is this the explanation that we find satisfying? How has that changed over time? And you know, when I started off in college, I started off thinking I wanted to be a physics major, and then I realized that I was sort of interested in meta-level questions, like why is this the way physics looks today? You know, and so I started taking history of science classes, and that's how I try to teach students to kind of think outside the box about the current state of scientific explanations and why they are the way they are.
0: So how did those philosophical and historical questions lead you to Lamarck?
1: Well, I came to Lamarck really through my previous book, which is called The Restless Clock. And it's about what I came to see as a struggle in the life sciences between two sort of traditions starting in the 17th century. One tradition that saw living beings as machinery, kind of designed machinery, like clocks and automatic organs and things. And in the early modern period in the 17th century, you know, the idea people had was that this machinery had been designed by a rational divine engineer. And so the machinery was totally passive. It just received its form from an external supernatural god. And then this competing tradition, which was kind of active mechanism, people who saw living beings as self-making and self-transform and intrinsically active. And I kind of arrived at Lamarck at the end of that book as the kind of hero of the ultimate culminating hero of the active tradition, seeing living beings as self-making and self-transforming. And I thought, boy, I really should have written this book about Lamarck. He really should have been the hero of this book, but I had taken already so long to write the book, I could not imagine rewriting it at that point. So I just thought, well, you know, I'll give him his own book. And that's how I arrived at Lamarck.
0: Wow, that's what a thread to unspool, starting with a name and an idea. And that's what I'm hoping you could do for us, actually. Maybe you could kind of unpack those two ideas, just those two competing ideas, the idea of being a fixed, designed, passive being, and the competing notion of us, of beings being active and creative in the world that we live in.
1: Sure, yeah. So I think, you know, what happened was that in the 17th century, there emerged this tradition of people who were trying to see rational design in nature, often as a way of, so there was the argument from design, a proof of the existence of God. We know that God exists if we see that the world is designed in accordance with rational principles. There must have been a rational designer. And in fact, I would say actually that tradition of the argument from design reached its height with William Paley,

0: the English theologian in the early 19th century, and he told this famous kind of fable. He said, if I were crossing a heath and my foot hit a stone, and you asked me, how did that stone get there? I could reasonably say, well, I don't know, maybe it was always there. But if my foot hit a watch, right, I'd have to know that there must be a watchmaker somewhere around who must have made this watch. So the same thing with design in nature. If we see design in nature, there must be a rational designer. Against that tradition, there emerged, especially in the middle of the 18th century in France, a whole bunch of people who wanted to try and explain the natural world without making an appeal to a supernatural God. A lot of mid-18th century French people who were sort of challenging religious accounts of nature and trying to come up with natural, rigorously naturalist accounts. And they began thinking about change over time, because it's hard to imagine how a natural process could sort of happen all at once in one moment. If you really want to try and understand the order of nature as self-generating, I think you're led into thinking over time. And so the first evolutionary ideas about living beings came out of this tradition of French philosophers around the middle of the 18th century who wanted to try and think in rigorously naturalist terms. And Lamarck kind of came at the very end of that tradition.
1: Lamarck was born in 1744 in France. In her book, Ruskin paints a picture of a young boy out of place. He wanted adventure, but instead, he was sent to the seminary. This is From the Power of Life, read by Elena Dare.
2: He didn't want to be a priest. Nevertheless, Jean-Baptiste Lamarck, aged 11, found himself summarily packed off to study for the priesthood at the Jesuit school in Amiens, an ancient city in Picardy in northern France, about a day's travel by horse from the village where he'd been born and spent his first decade. The plan of an ecclesiastical career was the obvious solution to his parents' problem of what to do with their 11th and youngest child and fourth son. Unfortunately, he felt not the least vocation for the priesthood. He envied his older brothers, who were soldiers. They returned from their campaigns in splendid uniforms and were greeted with grand parties attended by all the local nobility. But military careers were expensive. A commission could cost thousands of livres. And launching these older sons had drained the family's resources. At Amiens, Lamarck could lodge in the seminary and study for free. Adding insult to injury, his family took to calling him the little priest. Much later, when he observed that living beings continually respond to their circumstances in transformative ways, Lamarck was no doubt thinking of his own life. If you're a giraffe living on the savannah and the only food is high up in the trees, you have to stretch your neck and forelegs to reach it, and they grow longer. If you're the 11th child of a family of impoverished military gentility, you have to leave home at age 11 to attend the free Jesuit school about a day's ride away, studying for a career in the church, even though that's the last kind of career you want. But you learn Latin and Greek, grow intimate with the books in the school library, and gain access to the well-stocked natural sciences cabinet with its state-of-the-art instruments and charts. This was the rustic provincial setting beyond whose confines, while grudgingly studying for the priesthood, Lamarck began to discover a larger world. But when his father died in 1759, Lamarck's first words were, "Well then, I won't be a priest." And he flung off the hated clerical collar.
0: And he flung off the hated seminarian's collar, and off he went. He really wanted to be a soldier. So he took one of his mother's old horses and galloped off to join a regiment that was fighting in the Seven Years' War. He got himself a letter of introduction from a local countess, and he just sort of presented himself there and started, you know, marched into battle. And he was in this military regiment for some years. But the next kind of twist of fate was that his regiment was garrisoned

0: in Provence, and he was from Picardy in the north of France, but he was spending all this time in Provence in the south, where it's a totally different landscape, and he was completely captivated by the wildflowers there. And he began being really interested in botany, and he began studying botany, teaching himself. He traded a music notebook to his brother in exchange for a handbook of plants. And he took that around on rambles in the countryside, and he got help from a local pharmacist, and he taught himself botany.
1: So he's a soldier, and he becomes interested in nature. How does he end up making that his profession?
0: So he had a neck injury or illness of some kind. Now, according to Georges Cuvier, the paleontologist, who became Lamarck's arch nemesis and also the person in charge of writing his obituary, anyway, in that mean eulogy, Cuvier says that Lamarck had a neck injury from being lifted by the head by a, you know, horsing around with a companion. And I've always wondered whether that was a reference to the stretching of the giraffe's neck, which everybody associates with Lamarck's theory. Maybe we'll come to that later. In any event, he had some sort of neck injury, and he had to leave the military. And he went to Paris for treatment. But then once he was there, he started studying botany in earnest at the King's Garden, at the big botanical garden in Paris. He started taking courses in botany and medicine, and kind of became a student in earnest at that point.
1: So at what moment does Lamarck begin to suspect that species aren't fixed, that living things have histories and that they can change over time?
0: Already when he was studying botany, he was interested in the idea that the inanimate world is made by living organisms. He thought living beings were the only creative forces in the world. What makes a thing alive is that it composes and creates, and nothing else can do that. You can see how this was a radical idea, because he was usurping God's monopoly on creation and reassigning it to living beings. And when he was studying plants, he said this process begins with plants, because they are the only things that can compose just from the elements, just from sunlight and air and water. They can compose this extraordinarily elaborate compound matter. He talks about, you know, bulbs. So a turnip, he says, if you suspend it in the window and you carve a hollow in its side and you fill the hollow with water, it will produce a whole plant. Now, it has access to nothing hanging there in the window except sunlight, air, and water.
1: What does he conclude from that?
0: So, well, that plants are the only things in the world that can create, can compose from elements, compound matter. And so he thinks that all of the compound mineral matter in the world is made up of transformations of living matter. But then he had to switch once again his career. He had to, during the revolution, move from botany into zoology, because the Revolutionary Committee in charge of the reorganization of the Botanical Garden assigned him not a position in botany, but a position, the lowliest position in zoology, as the professor of insects and worms, which I think is the most wonderful job title in the world. And I wanted actually to name the book The Professor of Insects and Worms, but my editor persuaded me that The Power of Life would be a more attractive title.
1: And who said no? That's a great title.
0: Yeah, the Professor of Insects and Worms. And he told his students in that course that at first he had been really despairing, because he thought, at least, you know, I wanted to study botany. If I didn't get to study botany, at least couldn't I have studied character, you know, more exciting animals, charismatic megafauna like lions and tigers. And then he realized that, in fact, he had a really interesting purview. It was 9/10 of the animal world. So, you know, not a little unimportant corner, but a really big domain. He thought, maybe I can also understand in these simplest animals, they will help me understand the essence of animal life. And he decided that the essence of animal life was the power to create, to generate matter, organic matter, and to regenerate itself. And so moving from botany, the power of plants to generate matter, to the power of these simplest animals, the power of generation, I think it was in that transitional moment that he began to think in terms of self-creation and self-transformation in general across plants and animals.
1: So how important is that to understanding Lamarck's theory that animals use acts of will to change?
0: Well, I think it is important because basically Lamarck's idea was that living organisms are the agents of evolutionary change, that they shape evolutionary change through their behaviors in a kind of

0: constant, responsive, creative striving that birds and mammals, by using a limb or not using it, would influence its either growth and strengthening or its diminution and sort of fading away. So he gives lots of examples involving birds. He says, for example, that shorebirds that have those long, skinny, featherless legs, they, in fact, his idea is that they don't like the water, but they need to wade out into the water in order to get their food, right? And so they stretch their legs in order to keep their, hold their body out of the water. And they just in teeny tiny incremental ways, they lengthen their legs. But then again, those are accumulated as they hand them down from generation to generation. These tiny lengthenings become these long, long, skinny legs. And similarly with their necks, long necks that they crane to reach the food without getting their body wet. But then he says the way you know this is that ducks and swans, they don't mind the water, so they're swimming out there in the water. They don't have the long legs, but they still have the long necks because they crane their heads to reach down and get food from the bottom. So he has wonderful examples like that. He talks about the webbed feet of water birds also, that from pushing against the water.
1: And the giraffes.
0: And then the giraffes is the famous example that everybody knows. And that's what, you know, later biology rejected, the idea that organisms have any agency at all. You know, by the time, I think Charles Darwin accepted Lamarck's ideas on many levels, including the idea that the evolving organism has various forms of agency. But later interpreters of Darwin eliminated that and really rendered the evolving organism entirely passive. And that's the point at which Lamarck's ideas became sort of a laughingstock. People pointed to this giraffe example as to show how very absurd Lamarck's ideas were. Then the neo-Darwinists of the late 19th to early 20th century, you know, really took up that scornful tone in relation to Lamarck.
1: I do want to take another moment just to really clarify the point that you're making. So take someone like Richard Dawkins, the evolutionary biologist, who in the preface to his landmark book, The Selfish Gene, wrote, "We are survival machines, robot vehicles blindly programmed to preserve the selfish molecules known as genes." How does that view and those kinds of metaphors conflict with what you are arguing?
0: Yes, I think Dawkins, he is one of the main popularizers of this neo-Darwinist passive model of living beings, as you just read. That was a beautifully representative example, and very anti-Lamarckian. I mean, he's written, you know, that if that any demonstration that Lamarck was right would destroy his world or something like that, you know, kind of very extravagant phrases like that. And I think, yeah, I mean, there's been an interesting reversal in the history of biology where Dawkins and his view came to seem like kind of sober science, sober modern science. And the Lamarckian idea of the agency of the organism came to seem sort of woo-woo,
1: right,
0: loosey-goosey. And in fact, it was the opposite. The creationists were the ones who believed in a passive machine organism. And it was the rigorous naturalizers like Lamarck who wanted to try and understand how living forms could emerge from within the natural world, from a process of self-transformation. And somehow, this reversal took place, I think, because the established powers in science around the turn of the 20th century, you know, they promulgated that passive view, and that came to be the kind of establishment view. And so Dawkins is the, you know, I see Dawkins as the heir to the creationists of the 18th century, 18th to early 19th century, ironically.
2: Insisting in this way on the agency and discretion of tiny creatures might seem like a small matter, but it was in fact an expression of Lamarck's radical view of life and of nature. Life, he decided, consisted simply of the capacity for a kind of organic, self-directed movement.

0: boldly, brazenly, Lamarck usurped God's monopoly on creation, ascribing it instead to mortal beings and down to the very humblest of them. Lamarck wrote that he had nothing against religious belief and acknowledged that faith could be a consolation for the good man who persuades himself of it. But faith was of no use to Lamarck. He all but declared his atheism. Souls were not physically knowable, whereas the dynamic, creative action of living organisms was apparent everywhere. Life, as Lamarck now came to see it, was the manifest capacity to create in the face of all nature's forces of destruction. There reigns throughout the universe an astonishing activity, he observed. He meant living things doing the work of living, growing, reproducing, eating, digesting, moving, propagating life among themselves. But not only that. To live, Lamarck thought, was to engage in a constant work of construction and combination, merging elements into compound matter and complex structure in valiant defiance of the rest of nature's tendency in the opposite direction. To destroy all combinations, to decompose and dissolve. These two powerful forces, life versus the rest of nature, were locked in ceaseless combat, each perpetually struggling to undo the work of the other. Without organic beings, therefore, none of the compounds which are observed on our globe would ever have existed. The science of life was the study of this capacity for heroic creation, this defining faculty of organic beings to compose and complexify themselves in the world, to which Lamarck gave the name pouvoir de la vie, or the power of life. It was a worldview of stark beauty that Lamarck presented to his colleagues, and also, to many, a scandalous one.
1: I'm speaking with Jessica Riskin, author of the book The Power of Life, The Invention of Biology and the Revolutionary Science of Jean-Baptiste Lamarck. This is Ideas. I'm Nahla Ayed.

0: Lamarck died in Paris, blind and destitute, in 1829. He was buried in a common grave, while all his possessions were sold off at auction. It was a grim end, and his scientific reputation today is equally grim. But in The Power of Life, Jessica Riskin traces the threads of Lamarck's theories to more recent science of inheritance. And she argues that Lamarck can still give us a hopeful way to think about the world. I also find it extraordinary that Charles Darwin, who we know as sort of the authority on evolution, yes, in his book, The Origin of Species, that actually Lamarck's theory was right there in that book.
1: Oh, always. Yeah, absolutely. No, Darwin used Lamarck's ideas in thinking his way into his own theory of evolution. He drew on Lamarck for sure, and on his own grandfather's ideas. Erasmus Darwin, Charles Darwin's grandfather, had also suggested a kind of transformation of living forms. He was a doctor and a poet and a naturalist, and he had had similar ideas to Lamarck's, although he didn't develop them into a theory the way Lamarck did. But Darwin drew on both of those precursors and among others. And I think, you know, I will put this in kind of simple terms. Darwin was a Lamarckian in a couple of very important ways. One, he adopted the idea of transformation of living forms, which was a Lamarckian idea. And two, he believed that living organisms had agency. They shaped the course of evolution by their behaviors. So, for example, he believed in what we now call the inheritance of acquired characteristics, which Darwin called the inherited effects of use and disuse.

0: that's, you know, Lamarck's idea of the giraffe, right?
1: The
0: stretching
1: giraffe.
0: Its neck.
1: Yeah.
0: Darwin had that. He included that in every edition of The Origin of Species. It's in everything he ever wrote. He never questioned what he called the inherited effects of use and disuse. And the reason I emphasize that is that nowadays people insist that Darwin rejected that Lamarckian idea. Mm-hmm. That's because his interpreters, Darwin's interpreters after he died, insisted on this kind of false dichotomy between Darwin and Lamarck for reasons that I think are interesting, political reasons that I think are interesting that we can get into. But it's not true to Darwin himself.
1: Yeah.
0: And the other thing, his theory of sexual selection is very much about animal agency and evolution. His idea was that animals shape the development of the transformation of their species by choosing mates according to their own standards of beauty and their own preferences. I mean, those are Darwin's words. So so that's an exertion of agency.
1: That's creative agency.
0: Absolutely, yeah.
1: At what point does Lamarck definitively and his theories kind of fall out of favor or, as you said, ridiculed? If indeed Charles Darwin himself believed in them, when did they become discredited?
0: Yeah, well, I think, you know, already in Lamarck's lifetime, he was embattled. So I've mentioned already Georges Cuvier, the paleontologist, comparative anatomist, who was Lamarck's colleague and his nemesis. When I was writing the book, I came to sort of hear the Darth Vader theme when Cuvier would come on the scene because he was so much the villain. You know, Cuvier did very, very important work in comparative anatomy. He established the reality of extinctions. But he was a devout Lutheran. He categorically rejected the idea of transformation of living forms. He believed that organisms are designed by a divine creator and they retain the form that they received at creation until extinction, and then they're replaced by new acts of creation. So a purely passive model of what an organism is. And Lamarck and Cuvier they had sort of opposite ideas. Lamarck said that behaviors produce structures, and Cuvier said structures produce the behaviors. The animal behaves as it was designed to behave. Hmm. So he wrote this very disparaging so-called eulogy of Lamarck, in which he said basically Lamarck's ideas are poetry, not science. And that kind of set the tone for, I should add also that Cuvier was one of Napoleon's most trusted scientific advisors, and Napoleon also kind of developed a scorn for Lamarck and famously humiliated him when Lamarck tried to present his magnum opus, the zoological philosophy, to Napoleon in 1809. Napoleon kind of spurned him and humiliated him. And, you know, I think the way I understand that, partly I think Napoleon was influenced by Cuvier and his other kind of members of his scientific inner circle who rejected Lamarck's ideas. But partly I think also the idea of a kind of distribution of creative agency all throughout the living world was really not what an autocrat like Napoleon was after. He wanted to impose an order on the world, not to study its self-creations and transformations.
1: Yeah. What about now? How well regarded is the idea that animals and humans, for that matter, have any control over their own evolution?
0: That is partly what got me so interested in Lamarck, is that I think that some of his ideas have been returning to mainstream science in the last couple generations in really exciting ways. So, I end the book with this really maybe polemical sentence: Lamarck was right, after having gone through ways in which current science has been returning to some of his ideas. And I think it's important to be really clear what I mean when I say that someone who died in 1829 was right. He didn't know anything about genetics, of course. There's a lot of science he didn't know. But what I mean is that he was right that living organisms have evolutionary agency. Their actions and behaviors shape the course of evolution. And there are all kinds of ways in which biologists today are studying that. So one example, which I think is the most maybe literal example, is the study of epigenetic inheritance, which is the study of structures outside of the DNA that shape gene expression. And these structures can change in an individual lifetime and be handed down from generation to generation. And they shape the way the genes act in the body. And so they affect the course of evolution. So that might be the most literal sort of Lamarckian inheritance that people are studying today.

0: And the study of epigenetic inheritance is still in its early days, but it's everywhere. You know, people are finding all examples of epigenetic inheritance in every kind of organism. I've actually been involved in a study. I managed to instigate, ask some friends who are biologists to conduct a study of epigenetic inheritance in giraffes. So that's currently under review.
1: What's the question at the heart of that research?
0: Yeah. So I wondered whether anybody had studied epigenetic inheritance in giraffes, and I plundered, you know, the internet and tried to find something and couldn't find, asked around, I couldn't find anything. And so working with Mike Skinner at Washington State and my colleague Mark Feldman at Stanford and the Giraffe Conservation Foundation in Namibia gave us DNA samples, cheek swabs from two different species of giraffes,
1: wow,
0: which my daughter thought was the funniest thing she ever heard. She was imagining a very long Q-tip. but Mike Skinner and his lab, mm-hmm, analyzed these samples and found that there are epigenetic differences in the DNA between two species of giraffes and between giraffes and okapi, which are the, you know, closest relative of giraffes. There are epigenetics in them. Now, that's just a very, very first stage. What do those epigenetic differences mean? How do they relate to phenotypic differences in the body? How might they relate to the environment? We don't know any of that yet.
1: But they tell you something.
0: But if they exist, that's already interesting. Yeah, if they exist.
1: Because
0: it means that that these giraffes, which are different from one another, have come to differ in ways that are not just genetic, but outside the genome, outside the DNA. And so it's not just genetic inheritance. You know, inheritance is much more complicated, I think, than people considered it for a long time. Mm-hmm. People had a very reductive understanding of inheritance, and it's now becoming less reductive.
2: A more sobering example of inherited epigenetic changes involves a fear that was transmitted across generations of mice in a laboratory. These mice didn't lose their tails, but they did receive mild electric shocks to their feet at the same time that they smelled a certain odor. Acetophenone, a clear, sweet-smelling liquid that people experience variously as smelling like almonds, oranges, or cherries. After a few experiences like this, the mice, unsurprisingly, began to be startled whenever they smelled the odor. The extraordinary thing, though, is that when they later had children, the offspring, too, were startled by the odor of acetophenone, although they had never experienced the unpleasant shocks to their feet. Moreover, the children's children, the grandchildren of the original mice, showed the same startle response. Parents can, of course, transmit fears to their children in all kinds of ways. But findings like these, suggesting that traumatic experiences might leave physical traces in the body that are inherited by subsequent generations, have given rise to much discussion of the notion of epigenetically inherited intergenerational trauma. Researchers have found corresponding epigenetic and behavioral changes in the human children of survivors of great traumas, such as the concentration camps of World War II, a 6-month famine in the Netherlands, and the terrorist attacks on September 11, 2001. A more hopeful finding is that it appears that recovery can also happen at an epigenetic level. When veterans with post-traumatic stress disorder received therapy, their DNA showed changes in the methylation patterns associated with trauma. And when the mice were retrained to lose their fear of the sweet smell, their next litters of offspring were unafraid, too. The field of epigenetics is quite young, and much remains unknown, such as how long epigenetic modifications can persist from generation to generation, and, importantly, whether these changes ever show demonstrable connections to animal behaviors or habits, as in Lamarck's theory. But already, scientists have gathered evidence of epigenetic inheritance in all forms of life. Bacteria, fungi, protozoans, plants, invertebrates, fish, amphibians, reptiles, birds, mammals, suggesting that epigenetic inheritance is ubiquitous.

0: I'm sensing maybe a partially kind of an effort to vindicate what Lamarck was trying to say.
1: Well, yes. I mean, maybe not directly, because again, you know, he was writing in 1829. So yes. I don't know that we would want to take his ideas as kind of direct accounts of mm-hmm. inheritance of the kind that we would that a scientist would want to publish today. But in a larger sense, yes, I think the idea of kind of a self-transformative agency in organisms, that is the essential Lamarckian idea, and I think it is being vindicated, not just in epigenetic inheritance, but in other areas as well. For example, niche construction, the idea that animals produce, they create their immediate environments, like think of beaver dams or bird's nests, or, you know, there are all kinds of many, many ways in which animals transform their immediate environment, which then exerts selective pressure on them. So it's a two-way street. That's another area. The study of animal behaviors directing natural selection. So one of my favorite examples of that is a woman at Yale named Martha Munoz, who studies lizards who have moved up from sea level to 3,000 meters, where it's much colder. And she describes how the lizards have been behaviorally nimble, and they've figured out, you know, they warm themselves on the sun-baked rock, and then they scurry into crevices to hide from predators. And so rather than evolving physiological cold tolerance, what they've evolved is features that make it easier to scurry into crevices, like flat heads and short legs.
0: And are those features that are inherited subsequently?
1: And what this is behavior leading natural selection, which affects genetic inheritance, right? Mm. So they're inherited genetically, but led by evolution. There's another study of Darwin's finches in the Galapagos carried out by Peter and Rosemary Grant, who looked at speciation over 40 years in Darwin's finches, and what they saw is similar. It's that the populations of finches separated behaviorally long before they were genetically distinct. They divided themselves into different populations and stopped reproducing together long before they were incompatible genetically. So again, that's behavior leading genetic change and natural selection. I think those things are just fascinating, and I'll just give one final example, which is sure. that there's now people are biologists are very much interested in the study of animal cultures. So there's this group called the Extended Evolutionary Synthesis that I've come to know through, again, my colleague Mark Feldman, I mentioned, is a member of that group. And they have been trying to extend the evolutionary picture to include these other aspects. And one of them is animal cultures, like whales who develop hunting techniques, different hunting techniques in different parts of the ocean, and hand those techniques down from generation to generation. So that's a form of cultural inheritance in whales that influences their ability to survive. So it's crucially important to evolution. So these are all the various areas I go into at the end of the book, these various areas in which I think people are vindicating Lamarck's idea of that organisms have agency in evolution.
0: You end, as you mentioned earlier, you end your book with a very striking line. Lamarck was right,
1: yes.
0: is what you say. But there have been reviews, and I know you've seen them,
1: yes.
0: Where some biologists are pushing right back on that conclusion.
1: Yeah.
0: I have one example here from David Barish, a psychology professor.
1: I think he's a psychologist, yeah.
0: Yeah,
1: right.
0: At the University of Washington. In reviewing the book, he argues that epigenetics is at most a kind of limited kind of Lamarckism. Let me just read a quote from him. He says, for one thing, genes themselves aren't changed by epigenetic experiences. Rather, certain pre-existing genes are turned on or off. As modern scientists would put it, the gene's expression is modified, but not the underlying DNA. In short, epigenetics is at most Lamarckism light, very light, close quote. That's what he says.
1: Yeah.
0: And then he ends kind of with this very blunt line at the end saying, Erskine ends the power of life with the conclusion Lamarck was right. Nope, he wasn't, and neither is she.
1: Yes.
0: How do you respond to that kind of criticism? That for, specifically that epigenetics or any other modern way of looking at genetics doesn't redeem Lamarck?
1: Yes. Okay. Well, thank you for that question. You know, I'm grateful for that kind of review because I was trying to be. Let's see. I was trying to start a conversation, and I'm grateful when people respond, right? I want if people just sort of ignore your attempts to provoke them, then that's disappointing. So I'm

0: happy that he responded. Let me address, first of all, the question of epigenetics. I mean, I think the important point about epigenetics, as I understand it, is that it influences the course of natural selection, and therefore it influences genetic evolution as well, right? So it's not that the epigenetic structures change the gene that they are on or around, but rather that by influencing gene expression, they influence the course of natural selection, which influences genetic evolution. And I'll give an example of that. So Mike mm-hmm. Skinner, who I mentioned, who's a colleague on this giraffe experiment, he's been interested in the ways in which epigenetic changes precede and lead genetic changes. So he did a study of another study of Darwin's finches, but Mike did one of Darwin's finches showing epigenetic differences between species of Darwin's finches living in urban environments in the Galapagos versus ones living in rural environments. And what he shows in that paper is that the epigenetic changes are much faster. And so they kind of lead the way, and then genetic changes follow. A little bit also like what Peter and Rosemary Grant, I think, showed in their study. And so the point is that epigenetic changes are part of the process. And then another important thing that I want to say in response to that reviewer is that it isn't just epigenetic inheritance is just mm-hmm. one example. I've given other examples: niche construction, animal behaviors leading natural selection, animal cultures. So there are sort of, I think now the area, this kind of area of research is kind of exploding. People are finding all kinds of different ways in which extra phenomena influence the course of evolution. And if we understand Lamarck in that more capacious sense of, you know, that his central idea was that organisms influence the course of evolution through their experiences and behaviors and responses, then it seems to me that this, all of these areas of research, not just epigenetics, but kind of the whole extended, all the areas of the extended evolutionary synthesis are vindications of Lamarck.
1: I do want to make crystal clear what you mean by your ideas, these ideas that you're explaining to us, and just maybe begin with this concept. When you talk about agency, and I think you just gave some examples, but when you speak about these greater forms having agency, what do you mean by agency?
0: Yeah, that's such a good question, and it's such a hard question because it means different things in different contexts. But I would just say that what I mean by organisms having agency is that they respond to their environment in ways that are not reducible to a kind of programming or mechanism that are sort of open and in some instances creative, and that those actions, behaviors, responses make a difference to the course of evolution. And, you know, I think I'll go back to something I said earlier about how Darwin's interpreters around the turn of the 20th century revised Darwinian evolution to render the organism totally passive again. And I think that there's a politics to this history. You know, the idea that living beings are the passive objects of outside forces, or of sort of, you know, random variation and outside forces imposing structure on them, that idea, it was compatible with creationism. I think the neo-Darwinists around the turn of the 20th century, many of them like the German biologist August Weismann, made this explicit that their version of Darwinian theory was very compatible with a creator because the organism was passive. So the source of order could still come from an external source. So I think there was that, but I think the kind of passive model of living beings, including human beings, has been useful for all kinds of powers who wanted to impose their own order on living beings and human beings. So I was surprised to discover the extent to which the neo-Darwinists of the early to mid-20th century were eugenicists, open eugenicists, people like Julian Huxley, Francis Crick. I mean, they kind of spoke explicitly about eugenics, you know, published in eugenic journals and belonged to eugenic societies. And their idea was, we can harness this, you know, knowledge, and we can remake life, including human beings. So the passivity of the living being, I think, has been useful to kind of powerful entities from one period to the next. I say at the end of the book also that I think it has been connected with, as Lamarck said in his last book, right, the idea that the living world is sort of raw material to be shaped and how we want to our own advantage, you know, has been associated with a couple centuries of environmental destruction and kind of plunder. And so I think there's been an important politics to the promulgation of a passive model of living beings.
2: Lamarck, who witnessed the Industrial Revolution firsthand, warned of this. In his last work, The Analytical System of Human Knowledge, written in 1820 when Lamarck was infirm, blind, and dismissed and ridiculed by most of the powerful figures in science and politics, he lamented, in a fit of despondency, that people were selfish and short-sighted, careless for the future, wantonly annihilating their own means of conservation, and working toward the destruction of their own species and of all living things. He pointed out deforestation and its consequences, destroying the trees and large plants that protected the soil to satisfy the greed of the moment. Man quickly brings sterility to this soil, causes the springs to dry up, drives away the animals who found their subsistence there, and causes great parts of the globe, once very fertile and highly populated, to now be bare, barren, uninhabited, and deserted. Human beings' passions led them to ignore experience, to carry on waging wars and plundering nature for riches. It looks, Lamarck concluded despairingly, as if man were destined to exterminate himself after making the globe uninhabitable.
1: Finally, you have a chapter in your book called Science and Poetry.
0: Yes.
1: When you look at the life and work of Lamarck, what stands out to you about the relationship between science and poetry?
0: Yeah, so I mentioned that Cuvier, in his very nasty, non-eulogistic eulogy of Lamarck, said condemned Lamarck's science as poetry, not science. And that really was a theme, I think, not just in relation to Lamarck, but in general in the development of science across the 19th century and into the 20th century. There was a real kind of effort on the part of people like Cuvier and later figures in especially in the history of the life sciences, actually, I think, to insist on the borders of science, to insist on the rupture between science and all other ways of thinking about the world, and to promote this much narrower model of what science is. And so actually in my next sort of the project that I'm getting into now, I really want to try and look at this rupture between science and all other, you know, humanistic and aesthetic ways of understanding, and try and understand that moment of divorce, because I think that was impoverishing on both sides. And I think it would be, you know, I want to try and understand how it happened and see whether there are ways of moving back towards a more integral intellectual world that's not so fragmented in that way.
1: You've told an incredible story here that is of interest to scientists and to historians. And I just wonder what you want the average reader to take away from your book.
0: Oh, well, I hope that the average reader will take away a sense that the story of evolution is much more complex than the kind of recent reductive models have suggested, that the living world is full of creative agency and response and is in a continual state of self-transformation. And I think, as I say in the preface to the book, I take hope in this sort of dire moment that we're living through now. I take

0: hope from Lamarck's science, from the idea that creative power can't ultimately be controlled or monopolized. It is distributed throughout the living world.
1: There is something hopeful about that.
0: Yeah, I hope so.
1: Jessica Riskin, thank you very, very much for your time and your insights.
0: Well, thank you so much. It's been really wonderful getting to talk to you about my book. I'm really grateful.
1: I was speaking with Jessica Riskin, historian of science at Stanford University in California and author of The Power of Life, The Invention of Biology and the Revolutionary Science of Jean-Baptiste Lamarck. Special thanks to Ellen Adair and Penguin Random House for selections from the audiobook. This episode was produced by Matthew Lazen Ryder. Our technical producer is Danielle Duval. Our web producer is Lisa Ayuso. Senior producer, Nicola Lukšić. Greg Kelly is the executive producer of Ideas. And I'm Nala Ayed.

0: Nothing more. We knew going into it that AI and Iran would be some of his key topics. An official readout from the Chinese government sheds a little more light. It says they discussed issues such as the Middle East, Ukraine, and the Korean Peninsula. It's hard to gauge anything based on that. Yes, it covers a lot of ground, certainly. But Chinese state news agency Xinhua is clear on one thing, reporting that Xi urged Trump to outright oppose Taiwanese independence and handle the issue, quote, prudently.
1: CBC's Mark Carcasol joining us from Washington. Thanks, Mark.
0: Thank you.
1: A French honor guard plays the pontifical hymn on the tarmac of Paris's Orly Airport. Pope Leo stands alongside the French President Emmanuel Macron after arriving for a four-day visit to the country. On the flight over, Leo was asked about U.S. President Donald Trump's attempts to restrict media access at the White House. Leo replied that journalists were always welcome on his plane.
2: I, above all, am traveling to France as to anywhere else in the world as a follower of Jesus Christ, wanting to proclaim peace, the peace of Christ throughout the world. It's a message which, at this time, as we all know, is particularly important. So thank you for being here. Thank you for the work you're doing.
1: The pontiff will lead a prayer service at Notre Dame Cathedral later today. Category 4 Hurricane Polo is battering southwestern Mexico, sending massive waves crashing into beachfront homes and dragging debris through the streets. Mexican authorities have deployed 15,000 security officers across the coast, suspending schools and opening emergency shelters as intense rain threatens severe flooding and landslides. And finally,
3: tumble out of bed and I stumble to the kitchen. Pour myself a cup of ambition.
1: Pour yourself a cup of ambition. Today is officially Dolly Parton Day. Cities across North America are marking September 25th, or 925, to honor the late country music legend and her iconic hit song. The day is intended to celebrate Parton's life, music, and her Imagination Library charity, which has gifted over, get this, 300 million books to young people. From pink-lit city halls to book drives, fans are honoring the beloved star the best way they know how, with rhinestones, literacy, and a whole lot of heart. And perhaps the tide will turn for you today, and it's all going to roll your way.
3: The boss won't seem to let me.
1: And that is the latest national and international news from World Report. I'm John Northcott. This is CBC News.
3: Just to watch him shatter, you're just a step on the boss man's ladder, but you've got dreams he'll never take away.
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5: Hi, I'm Matthew Umha, in for Jamie. The United States is getting older, and so increasingly are the people charged with governing it. The average U.S. senator is now in their mid-60s. Congress includes dozens of elected officials in their 70s, and in recent years, Americans have seen questions about the age and general capacity of their leaders become a central feature of the national conversation. Last week, 84-year-old Senator Mitch McConnell returned to the Senate after spending 3 months away following a fall and period of hospitalization. Videos of his reintroduction to public life have been difficult to watch. He appears to be in serious cognitive decline. But the phenomenon that we'll be talking about today is much bigger than politics or Washington. And while older Americans vote more and donate more to campaigns, they also hold a disproportionate share of the country's wealth and increasingly hold positions of professional and institutional authority. And that raises a series of difficult questions. What happens when the people at the top don't leave? Or when there exists a gap between a nation's demography and its leadership class? And at what point does an aging society become a gerontocracy? My guest is political theorist and professor at Yale University, Samuel Moyne, and he's the author of several books, including Gerontocracy in America.

0: Hey, Samuel, thanks so much for coming on the show.
1: Thanks for having me.
0: So why don't we begin just by setting things up a little bit here? Can you tell me exactly what is meant by the term gerontocracy?
1: Sure. It just means rule of and probably by and for the old. And it's like the word democracy, which means rule of, by and for the people. It's just nowadays older people have a lot more power than the less old.
0: I mean, there are really plenty examples of an increasingly gerontocratic America. The country has had successive presidents in their 80s.
2: I know it may not look like it, but I've been around a while.
3: But I want to just wish you a happy birthday, and you don't have to wish me a happy birthday because I'm not happy about that birthday that I'm having. That's a number that I never thought really too much about. It's not a number I like, but...
0: The median age for federal judges is also now something like 68 years old. In that time, though, there have been debates over the mental fitness of both Joe Biden and Donald Trump as well. The public watched Ruth Bader Ginsburg die while serving on the U.S. Supreme Court. When you think about the question of gerontocracy in the United States today, what do you think are the greatest examples of that?
1: Well, Americans are now very familiar with the aging of the political class and through the examples you mentioned. I'd say that even if we're concerned just about our politicians, we should be concerned not just about cognitive decline or outright death, but also about how unrepresentative they are even when they're healthy, because half of Americans are 40 or under, but next to no serving politicians are. I think there's one under 40 in the Senate and not for long, and very few in Congress. And so there's like a mismatch between the people and their aged representatives, and that could have profound consequences. But I'd actually argue that if we want example gerontocracy, we have to look beyond our politicians at the age of the voters, which is as old or sometimes older than the age of politicians on average. And even more important, at who holds wealth in all of its forms, which could include jobs and housing. And those are, again, glaring examples of how older people in America have a lot more than what some might think of as their fair share.
0: Mm. I mean, I can't help but wonder, like, what are the conditions that actually function to turn an aging population into a gerontocratic one? Like, what exactly is it that happened, whether demographically, politically, or institutionally, to produce some of these particular outcomes?
1: Yeah, it's a great question. You know, fundamental is just the extension of our lives. And that has to happen for gerontocracy to really take hold. Of course, for most of human history, there were old people, old men in power, but they were always term limited by death. And most of them died young, not old. And so we had a kind of natural control over how long people could rule. Of course, there were always old people and super agers go all the way back. I think in America, if we're talking about politicians, what's essential is that we have very few contested races in elections. And we also have incumbency advantages. And so if you get elected once, even young, you can stay indefinitely, and our politicians are doing so. When it comes to judges, our Constitution itself gives them life tenure. And so they have absolutely no requirement to leave, and no one can make them.
0: I know that we've just kind of mentioned him earlier, but just to return for a moment, given how contemporary the example is. I mean, Senator Mitch McConnell is 84 years old. He's been in the Senate for more than four decades.
4: Well, after a three-month absence, Mitch McConnell was wheeled back into the Senate chamber.
5: I wasn't sure how many of you would be here today, but I'm glad to see you. Time to get back to work and finish the job.
0: But I guess the question that is top of mind, I think, for those that are watching these videos of his reintroduction into Congress are, you know, what exactly is supposed to happen when an elected official becomes seriously ill or potentially incapacitated or, you know, no longer appears capable of performing the duties of office, but does not resign?
1: You know, we have an amendment to deal with the prospect of an infirm president. And of course, that's on top of the fact

0: of an earlier amendment, which limited the president to two terms. And so what's astounding is that we've never done anything for the rest of the political class. Of course, we'd now have two successive presidents who were elected in the first place as very old men. But at least we knew that they were term limited, and we had something to do if it turned out that they couldn't serve. And, you know, there was a lot of discussion about that, especially in Donald Trump's first term, when some people felt that maybe some folks around him ought to, like, maybe trigger that amendment for what happens when the president is sick. When you look at Congress, and especially at the courts, there's no remedy for the cognitive decline of someone in those positions. And maybe we ought to create one. The most obvious thing would be age limits or term limits, but we could also have forms of capacity testing or ways of transferring power. If someone is sick, like Mitch McConnell, for a period that we, you know, think might be, you know, a few weeks or months, we could have a system of transferring his job to someone else, just like the constitutional amendment was passed to transfer the duties of the president to the vice president. And that's happened when presidents have undergone, like, you know, their colonoscopies, and they formally transfer the president while they're under to the vice president.
1: These images, whether we're talking about Donald Trump, kind of, you know, falling asleep during meetings at the White House.
2: Secretary Rubio, have you been at more than one meeting where President Trump has fallen asleep?
3: That's false. I've never seen him fall asleep. On the contrary, the guy doesn't sleep, which is a big problem because he calls me at 2 a.m.
1: Joe Biden's now famous disastrous debate performance in 2024.
4: With dealing with everything we have to do with, look, if we finally beat Medicare.
1: Whether it's images of Dianne Feinstein being led through the Capitol in a wheelchair, or now McConnell, who we've talked about a couple of times. These are images that kind of find virality online and in some sense become the public's evidence of the problem that we're here to discuss. Why is it, you think, that this body of evidence, as it were, has not yet inspired more change or even urgency on this question?
0: Well, you know, the fact is that a vast majority of Americans support some remedy. And age limits in particular are very popular. They poll very well. But we do have a situation where it seems as if, first of all, the very folks who would take action are the old politicians. If they wanted to be responsive to the American people. But even if they did, they would have to aim for a constitutional amendment, because one of those councils of elders, the Supreme Court, has deemed it necessary to have a constitutional amendment to add to the credentials for political office, like the qualifications. And so it's not as if just a bare majority of the Congress people could pass a new law about that. They'd have to, like, propose an amendment, and it would have to be ratified by 3/4 of the states and so forth.
1: You have talked about this demographic transformation ongoing as the, quote, great aging, mm-hmm. You know, the resulting gap between the age of the population and the age of its political leadership, one that political science might refer to as a lack of descriptive representation.
0: Yes.
1: What are the inherent dangers of that gap, though? You know, I mean, particularly for a society that believes itself dynamic and innovative and future-minded, now confronting things like artificial intelligence and climate change. What are the material implications of having such an old political class?
0: Absolutely. So, I mean, descriptive representation just means that you have people like you representing you. And some people think it's a value in itself. And that's why we've talked a lot in our time about having, in particular, more African-Americans serving in Congress. And, you know, my only point would be, it seems that there are a lot of young people who are alienated from the political system increasingly because they see that their rulers are old. But then there's a separate set of concerns, which would be about what we can predict a gerontocracy to kind of favor in policy terms. And there.

0: the concern isn't that like the people aren't being represented as young, but that their priorities as young people in policy are being ignored. And the, maybe a great example could be concern about climate change, which relatively younger people always rank much higher as a priority than relatively older people, on the very reasonable grounds that the older you are, and this is not just the politicians, but the voters, the less concern you're going to be about long-term problems. National debt could be a similar issue. And so the argument against gerontocracy here is that it's the interests expressed by voters that if they're just, you know, not reflected in the political system, that are being shortchanged. And, you know, maybe last and maybe most edgy, you alluded to this, we could worry that to the extent we have too much power vested in old people, whether as politicians or as voters, well, we are likely to have, you know, less kind of change, and we're going to have more nostalgic forms of desiring change rather than thinking about the medium or long-term future where we could try new things, including experiments that haven't been tried before.
1: I want to talk a little bit more about some of the broader implications related to this great aging. But first, the reporter Ested Hernan over at Vox, who we had on this show earlier this year, sat down recently with South Carolina Senator Jim Clyburn. Clyburn, for some of those listening, is a incredibly influential force within the Democratic Party, especially as it relates to Black America and kind of Black politics generally. Clyburn is 86 years of age and has been in Congress for three decades now. When asked about his use of LLMs like ChatGPT or Claude, the senator responded,
2: "Believe it or not, I didn't know what that was until about a week ago."
3: Which one?
2: ChatGPT or whatever it is.
3: You didn't know till a week ago. Wow. I mean, I'm jealous. You've got yourself in a bubble.
2: That may sound strange to you. I don't know. I didn't know what that was.
1: And when asked how someone with such limited knowledge of such a broadly important issue could be expected to lead, he responded by pointing to his staff and saying, quote,
2: "I know how to legislate. I know how to build relationships. And I hire people to bring knowledge into the game that I can put to practice."
1: Like, I wonder, just given so much of what we're talking about today, do you understand that kind of arrangement to be a reasonable division of labor in government?
0: Well, not really. It's, of course, very legitimate to note the limits of your expertise and knowledge and rely on others. And, of course, a lot would turn on turning to the right experts. And that's a big problem to solve, because we often find that Congress people who have to turn to experts could turn to the wrong ones. And that's why there are lobbyists who are also telling them what to do. And sometimes they're taken very seriously. But where I think Clyburn might fall short is the idea that people like him don't have their own policy views that they're acting to effectuate, or, you know, they to the extent that they are, you know, going to outsiders, it shouldn't be on every issue. And they have to, in the end, understand at least themselves to some extent what the problems are, not just think of themselves as like, you know, lawmakers who know how to solve any problems. And so it's not a very persuasive response to me. It really is, I think, another testament to being out of touch and probably a dodge in the face of being increasingly out of touch.
1: What I'm curious about as well is why this particular kind of question around age may not have necessarily proliferated into Canada or like across Europe in the same ways that it manifested in the United States. Today, the average age of UK, German, and French Parliament, I believe, is around mid to late 40s, while the average age of the Canadian House of Commons is in its early 50s. Why is there such a disparity when compared to a body like the US Senate, for example, or even Congress generally? In the US Senate, I mean, the average age is closer to 66 years old.
0: Well, in fairness, the Senate is literally named after old men. But, that's a little flip.

0: flippant, because the real answer has to do with the way that Americans have chosen to organize elections and really their political life in general. So I mentioned that maybe not just the great aging, which is happening in Canada too and Western Europe, isn't the sole culprit. It's just a kind of background condition. And what's really making it bad for the election of politicians is how many uncontested races there are. Maybe above all, the incumbency advantages that basically mean that in the United States, very differently than in other countries, if you win once, you're enormously more likely to win again and again. Last, I would note that there's only private campaign finance in the United States, and the studies show that that's also gerontocratic. So you have older people of means, in effect, buying the seats over and over for older politicians, which is constrained much better in other countries where there are more public forms of campaign finance.
1: Mm. I guess this kind of gets into another phenomenon that you've referred to and you kind of hinted to earlier, which is the gerontocracy of the electorate, right? And yes, the fact that older Americans vote more consistently, are disproportionately represented among political donors, and tend to receive a greater share of government benefits. In your work, you also cite all kinds of research showing that the median dollar donated to an American election comes from a 66-year-old. And in some primary elections, the median voter is actually considerably older. You've also written about the rise of a so-called gray lobby. And I guess to that end, can you talk to me about an organization like the AARP, and how important they have been in translating some of this kind of demographic weight of older Americans into political power?
0: Well, the AARP there's no other organizations like it, not just in America, but in world history. And where younger people who are, still the majority of the population under 50 have no age-related advocacy group, whereas the AARP for those over 50 in this country boasts, like by some measures, the biggest membership and the best funding for its lobbying arm.
1: That was part of my conversation with Samuel Moyne. He's a professor at Yale University, the author of several books, including Gerontocracy in America. If you want to listen to the full episode, you can find Frontburner wherever you get your podcasts or on YouTube. I'm Matthew Amha. Thanks so much for listening.
2: This is CBC News from Victoria. It's 5:30 right now. It's 12 degrees and misty in Victoria, 11 with light rain in Kelowna, 7 with light rain in Prince George, and 0 degrees and clear in Whitehorse. Good morning, I'm Liz MacArthur. Attorney General Nikki Sharma says she's shocked by a magazine article describing alleged interactions between the Tumblr Ridge mass shooter and ChatGPT. The report in Mother Jones magazine does not describe its sources. The company behind the chatbot, OpenAI, has not responded to a request for comment. But the report says the chatbot vividly described the effectiveness of a shotgun in a classroom and advised the Tumblr Ridge shooter how to get around its own safeguards to obtain information about violent scenarios by framing the content as hypothetical or fictional. Sharma says the details in the article are shocking, and she's calling for swift action to regulate AI companies. As the BC NDP kicks off its campaign with promises of new investments, one advocate for Indigenous rights is calling for any new projects to be compliant with DRIPA. The province's Declaration on the Rights of Indigenous Peoples Act includes, among other things, the rights of First Nations to land and resources. Tanushi Bhatnagar has more.
3: BC products and the Canadian products must be used in every single infrastructure project that we do.
4: A new election promise from BC NDP leader David Eby in a campaign yesterday. BC Assembly of First Nations Regional Chief Terry Teagy says he hopes any new provincial projects are compliant with DRIPA.
5: I certainly hope that there's a commitment from all parties to live up to the Declaration of Rights of Indigenous Peoples Act.
4: Eby has been criticized for flip-flopping on his stance to amend the act. But TG says many First Nations don't want the act changed. Indigenous issues have also divided the BC Conservative Party, with some wanting to repeal DRIPA. Party leader Lauren Dirksen.
6: I believe that we need to generate a path that we can work together to share those resources.
4: TG says repealing it would be taking a step back.
5: We go back to the same old relationship, a very acrimonious relationship.
4: Tanushi Bhatnagar, CBC News, Vancouver.
7: A Canadian who's also a permanent U.S. resident is sharing her experience after being held for hours at the Point Roberts border crossing while on her way back to the U.S. One legal expert says it's something that's been happening more often. Arden McLeod has more.
8: You must surrender for removal from the United States if so ordered.
9: Paige Adamson says that was some of the language in documents she had to sign while being held at the Point Roberts border just over a week ago. Adamson is a permanent resident of Point Roberts, Washington for more than 14 years and says she was questioned about voting. She was then taken into a separate room.
8: There's cameras right on me. Then it got more intense as the hours went on. I was basically treated like a criminal.
9: Law professor Audrey Macklin at the University of Toronto says it is an example of an issue that's becoming more common.
10: It's a technique for what I'd call illegalizing people. What we see in fact is a campaign to take people who have some kind of lawful status and using pretext or administrative power, find ways to strip them of that status.
9: Adamson was released after 6 hours. She's now seeking legal counsel. CBC News reached out to the U.S. Border Agency for comment. Arden McLeod, CBC News, Vancouver.
7: Summers in northeast BC could feel more like the Okanagan and a January winter more like March by the end of the century. That's according to new research on the impacts of climate change in the region. The Fraser Basin Council says temperatures could rise by 3 degrees by the 2050s and even more by the 2080s. The council's Jim Vanderwall says that will put pressure on how communities plan for emergencies and build infrastructure.
11: The floods that affected Dawson Creek, wildfires, we've all seen this. So this is about really like rolling up our sleeves, taking a very practical approach to saying, we're seeing these changes. People in the oil and gas industry are seeing these changes. What does it look like and how do we try to better be prepared for that? I think everyone has a part to play in that.
7: Vanderwall says the council completed the study on behalf of local governments and First Nations and will be meeting with communities in the coming months. And a new evening bus pilot is now running in the Columbia Valley after nearly 4 years of work by local high school students. The Climate Action Club at David Thompson Secondary School pushed for later transit after hearing from people who struggled to get home after school, work, or evening activities. Students surveyed residents and brought their case to local governments. Student Rosie Phelps says the experience showed her that young people can make change in their community.
12: If there's something that you need changed in your community to benefit, like, the whole community, just take initiative and start it, because if you're just a group of students or, like, a group of people, then you can probably make it happen.
7: The 8-week pilot connects communities from Canal Flats to Edgewater. Organizers will track ridership and feedback to see whether there's enough demand for regular evening transit. The pilot runs until November 13th. It's 5:35, and that's the CBC News from Victoria.
13: Thank you, Liz, and good Friday morning to you. I'm Gregor Craigie in Victoria. This is CBC Radio 1. Coming up this hour, the Friday Morning Business Digest, we'll hear from Megan Reed at the CBC Business Desk in 15 minutes. For more on PowerCo and a factory delay, and Cal Tire changing its robot. But first, we're going to talk of polls. The BC election is off and running. It's got British Columbians talking. We'll hear more on that next. It's 24 minutes to 6 o'clock now, 24 to 7 Mountain Time. And Liz, how's the forecast shaping up?
7: For Whitehorse, sunny and windy today, the high to 12. For Dawson City, skies clearing this morning, the high to 10. For BC's North Coast, skies clearing this morning with a high to 14. For the Peace Region, rain beginning this morning with a high to 6. For the Central Interior, periods of rain with a high to 8. For the Boundary and Kootenay regions, mainly cloudy with a chance of showers in the afternoon, the high to 17. For the Okanagan and Southern Interior, rain changing to showers, at times heavy near noon, a risk of thunderstorms this afternoon with a high to 14. For Metro Vancouver and the Fraser Valley, periods of rain with a high to 12. And for Vancouver Island, the Southern Gulf Islands, and the Sunshine Coast, periods of rain ending this afternoon, then a mix of sun and cloud with a chance of showers and highs around 13 degrees.
13: And Sterling, how's it looking out there right now?
14: Well, starting in the Yukon, Dawson, mostly cloudy and minus 1 degree Celsius. Watson Lake, mainly clear and minus 3 and 0 and clear in Whitehorse. Moving to BC, Bella Bella, cloudy and 8 degrees Celsius. Cranbrook, mostly cloudy and 9. Fort St. John, mostly cloudy and 6. And Fort Nelson's minus 1 and partly cloudy, making it the coolest spot in the province. Kamloops, light rain shower and 11. Light rain and 11 in Kelowna. Prince George, light rain and 7, mostly cloudy and 5 in Prince Rupert. And for the island of Gulf Islands and Sunshine Coast, we've got cloudy skies with light rain falling right now in Comox and across Greater Victoria. Temperatures around 10 to 12 degrees Celsius.
13: On the BC ferries, there's 40% of the deck space free on the 6 o'clock sailing from Swartz Bay to Tsawwassen. However, Departure Bay in Nanaimo is a bit of a nightmare scenario for anyone wanting to travel without a reservation, or indeed with a reservation. A 1, 2, 3, 4 sailing wait at Departure Bay. The next sailing available at 4 p.m. Luckily, Duke Point has some space on board the 745. It has 8% of the deck space free. This is CBC Radio 1 in British Columbia. And the Yukon. Well, election time means being inundated with polls on polls on polls. A new one out yesterday from Angus Reid shows the BC Conservatives are leading the NDP 43 points to 35. But this is an anomalous election for many reasons. So what does it mean for pollsters trying to get a sense of the race? Eric Grenier is a polls analyst, a writer at theRIT.ca, and he broke it all down yesterday with Jason D'Souza.
15: Good afternoon.
16: So it does feel as though election these days seems to come with a healthy amount of distrust in general when it comes to polls. But to start, I wonder if you can put into perspective for us how accurate modern day polling is.
15: Well, modern day polling is pretty good, especially in Canada. I know in British Columbia, everybody still remembers what happened in 2013. Mm-hmm. And we've had some elections here and there in the country where the polls have missed the mark. And of course, there's what happened in the United States in a couple of presidential elections. So everybody has the memories of the misses, but it's the same way with, a car crash. You don't remember all the voyages you made that went smoothly. You remember the ones where you might have nicked someone's mirror. Mm. In Canada, we have a very good track record with polling, with the caveat that it's never going to be perfect. And when it's a close election, the accuracy of the polls can only do so much. Can tell you that it's a close election. They can tell you that it could be a toss-up and that either party can win. But when it comes to just a couple percentage points, it could go either way. If we end up on election the day before the election and one party has a 10, 15 point lead over another, it's very rare that that'll prove to be wrong. If we end up and it's still a toss-up, then we go into election night not really knowing what the outcome is going to be.
16: And those close elections are one thing, but I wonder if we can talk a little bit more about when you have an anomalous election and in some ways unprecedented situations like we're seeing right now, starting with the dramatic events that we saw with the BC Conservatives, Carolyn Findlay resigning as leader of the party just days before the snap election was called. And so when you look at previous polling, ostensibly that would be under the leadership of Carolyn Findlay, which is no longer the case. So how long does it take for polls to adjust to a situation like this when you have a different leader in place?
15: It can take a while because it takes time for voters to adjust. People who follow the news like you and I are following every new development, mm-hmm. but the average person might not be aware that there's actually been a change in leadership. They may not have even known who Carolyn Findlay was. So it is going to take a little while for that to start filtering out. It can take a while, especially in the early days of an election campaign, for people to start to clue in. So you mentioned the polls that were done before the RIT, before Carolyn Findlay resigned. Mm-hmm. In a way, you almost have to throw them out. There's not much value that they can still have when it comes to assessing support for the Conservatives or even for the NDP. But when it comes to looking at support for David Eby, how his approval ratings are going to shift over the next few days, then we can use that pre-RIT polling. But the fact that we have a cluster of new parties that a lot of people might not be familiar with just yet. We don't know who will be running where, whether each of these parties will be running a full slate. You think of Centre BC and you think of One BC. In the last one recent poll that was done, they each had 4% support. If they only run a slate of candidates in half of the ridings, the polls will still show that they would have that 4% support, even if on election night, they would get half of that. There's lots of these kinds of intangibles, and it is going to take a little while. I'd say at least a week, especially when you think about the amount of time it takes between polling and putting out the poll report. before we can get a real bead on where things are in BC.
16: I'm glad you mentioned the multi-party dynamic at play, and I want to talk more about that in just a moment. But going back to the BC Conservatives, now when you have Lauren

0: Bjorn Dirksen as leader, someone who I think it's fair to say is a relatively low profile politician now taking on a very high profile job in this election. How much of that uncertainty, how much is that reflected in polls moving forward with the BC Conservatives?
1: I think for the first portion of this campaign, a lot of it is going to be just the Conservative brand. And not really tied to Lauren Dirksen, because as you mentioned, not going to be a very well-known person. When it comes to whether people recognize political figures, they recognize the premier, they might recognize a few cabinet ministers, maybe the leader of the official opposition, and often that's about it. So someone like Lauren Dirksen, who was a backbencher in the opposition, he wasn't in the former government, is not going to be very well known beyond his own riding. So when you do see some polls, there was a poll that was put out earlier this week that had a favorability rating for Dirksen that was somewhere in the 20s and an unfavorable rating that was a little bit higher, but also in the 20s. A lot of those respondents were likely just reacting to the fact that he was the Conservative leader. Mm. And it didn't really matter what they knew about him. They knew what they felt about the Conservative Party. So that is going to take a little while as well. For someone like Dirksen, who is literally in the job hours before the writ drops, mm-hmm. It'll take even until the debate. I think when the debates happen, whenever they do, for the vast majority of people who tune in, it'll be the first time that they have seen him and seen him speak. And so that means it's high risk, high reward. There'll be an opportunity for the new leader to make a good impression, but also a first impression that goes badly. That can be a problem too.
0: Speaking of high risks and high rewards, David Eby's decision to call this snap election, and I wanted to talk about something you mentioned a moment ago. I know it relates to the BC Conservatives and how you almost have to throw away the polling previous to the writ drop, but ostensibly those previous polls would have been what David Eby was looking at when calling the snap election. With the chess pieces on the board very different than they were a week, a month ago, What does all of this mean for David Eby?
1: When he might have been contemplating this, who knows for how long, but let's say it was, you know, at least some point last week, could have looked at the polls and saw that he'd gotten a bump from, you know, his reaction to the Trump tariffs. We've seen other leaders go through the same thing throughout Canada, so that wasn't too much of a surprise. He might have seen some polling that had the NDP back in front of the Conservatives, and he would have certainly seen the unpopularity of Carolyn Findlay. There's mm-hmm. a number of polls that were done in early to mid-September, and her unfavorables were through the roof for a new leader. So he could have looked at all that and say, you know, even if I go to an early election and people think it's a cynical ploy, they'll still make a choice at the end. And if it's between me and Carolyn Findlay, David Eby would have been reasonably confident, had reason to be confident, that he would win that choice. But now that there is a new leader in place for the Conservatives, that the right is no longer going to be as divided as it looked like it was going to be just a few days ago, everything has changed. And now is a choice between David Eby and a Conservative leader that people don't really know, but they also don't really dislike him or feel threatened by him. It's going to be a very different campaign than what David Eby might have originally thought, which from my perspective, looking at this from the outside, I was still kind of surprised that he went through it after Carolyn Findlay yeah. resigned, because I think that would have changed so much that it might have taken a little bit of, might have taken a breath to see how that was going to play out.
0: Let's talk about the multi-party aspect of all of this, because it fascinates me to no end. I actually don't know if there's a precedent for something like this, because you have, going into this election, four different incumbent leaders of four different parties, if you include Eleanor Sturco, who's now the leader of Centre BC, and Dallas Brody, of course, for 1BC. And then you can even throw in Emily Lowen, who is running for her first seat at the legislature. She's not an incumbent, but she is going to be running in Saanich North, which is currently was being held by a BC Green MLA. Had a situation like this before, Eric? And I mean, the dynamics at play, what does it potentially mean for how you watch what unfolds?
1: I think that the novelty of this is that there are so many new parties. You know, in the Quebec election that's happening right now, there are five parties that are going to win some seats. And it is a little bit of a mess for pollsters and for people trying to figure out what an election result's going to be. The question in British Columbia, I mean, we've seen in the 90s, there was a lot of new parties that started, Reform and the Progressive Democratic Alliance, I think it was. So we've seen that kind of thing happen before in British Columbia. So maybe it's a return to form. But it is going to be interesting to see if those other parties can get themselves and maintain themselves in the debate. It's one thing when the Conservatives were in a state of disarray and a big chunk of their caucus were going to run for Centre BC. Now Centre BC will have

0: as you mentioned, Eleanor Sterko as an incumbent. One BC will have Dallas Brody and looks like Brent Chapman. So they'll have a few incumbents that are going to be on the ballot. But will they be able to maintain themselves as a force in a campaign that could become a polarized race between the NDP and the Conservatives? And so that'll be the thing to watch if they're going to have an impact, or if by the end of the campaign they're polling at 2-4% and not going to have much of an impact. The Greens as well. If before you were very concerned about Kerry Lynn Finley, was much further to the right, and you were a progressive voter, you might have thought that you had to vote for the NDP. Now, if you're not as afraid of the Conservatives and you're kind of ticked off at David Eby, maybe the Greens could be a beneficiary of there. So there's lots of different dynamics to play at play here, and they've all shifted in just a matter of days, and it's pretty fascinating.
1: British Columbians will be busy heading to the polls because just a week before the BC elections is the municipal elections taking place on October the 17th. And I suppose there's been some humming and hawing federally that the Liberals might be enticed to call a snap election due to where the Prime Minister's popularity is at right now. How closely, Eric, do you think Mark Carney is watching things in BC when it comes to the question, thing like that?
0: I think that David Eby will be a good test case for an early election in the climate of Trump. And whether you can actually maintain that for an entire election campaign. Mark Carney in the last federal election campaign was doing really well at the, because the focus was on Donald Trump and the threat from the United States. By the end of the campaign, that had started to drift away a little bit, and the Conservatives were doing better in the polls. We've seen in Quebec that Christine Fréchette, the premier, started the campaign out pretty well because she was going off against Donald Trump. Now, at this point in the campaign, it's not as much of a focus, and her party is drifting in the polls. So if we see the same thing happen to David Eby, I think that it would pump the brakes on any leader, including the prime minister, from considering an early call to take advantage of good polling numbers. If David Eby manages to hold on, then maybe Mark Carney and the Liberals might wonder if they should do this the same thing.
1: Never a dull time in BC politics. Eric, thank you for this.
0: Thanks for having me.
2: Polls analyst Eric Grenier from the RIT.ca speaking with Jason D'Souza. It's 11 minutes to 6 now, 11 to 7 Mountain Time. This is CBC Radio 1 in British Columbia for a Friday morning, September 25th. And it's time for the Friday Business Digest with Megan Reed.
3: Good morning. PowerCo Canada is delaying its EV battery gigafactory in St. Thomas, Ontario by 2 years. The Volkswagen subsidiary is now set to open in 2029. PowerCo confirmed the delay on the same day it announced Canadian construction firm Ellis Don will be the general contractor for the site. When the project was initially announced 3 years ago, it was supposed to open next year. PowerCore says that the later start will allow the plant to accommodate next-generation technology and give the company room to scale production as demand shifts. Well, score one for the little people. Canada's Competition Bureau has reached an agreement with Empire, Sobeys' parent company, which also owns Farm Boy, Freshco, IGA, Safeway, and others, to limit or stop using property controls after the government agency found the practice to be anti-competitive. Property controls are clauses written into contracts that prevent rival grocery stores from opening nearby or ban certain products from being sold at Pet, Dollar, or other retailers within a specified area. Keldon Bester, the executive director at the Canadian Anti-Monopoly Project, sees this step in the right direction.
4: It is absolutely a win for consumers because it's opened up potentially very valuable real estate that would have been limited not just only for grocery stores, but other specialty food retailers that now can operate in areas. And it's also a win for someone who wants to open a grocery store, someone who wants to open a butcher shop or a cheese shop. Now they have in their back pocket, if they encounter one of these lease terms, they actually know that they are unenforceable.
3: Bester says because of the current food affordability crisis, we need to level the playing field now. And to do that, we need to peel back the restrictive layers that prevent competition, variety, and choice. Turning to technology, San Francisco startup PitPro Automation has installed its first automatic tire-changing system at a Cal Tire store in Calgary, a first in North America. The two robots can swap a full set of tires in under 15 minutes. The move also represents a first for the tech company, as it's moving from a pilot stage into real-life production. Pit Pro is hoping that the tech will help

manage seasonal demand while reducing the physical burden on tire technicians. And finally, yes, Taylor Swift may have dropped 4 new songs overnight, but did you hear that Wendy's, the burger chain, has released an entire emo album this week? Dubbed Songs to Listen to in Wendy's Parking Lot, it's a soundtrack made by real musicians, not generated by AI, and produced by Matt Squire, who's worked with bands like Panic at the Disco, Simple Plan, and Sum 41. Titles include Salt in the Wound, My Frosty's Funeral, and this banger, She Said She Didn't Want Fries.

This isn't Wendy's first foray into the world of music. Back in 2018, they dropped a hip-hop mixtape called We Beefin'. 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

0: Thank you, Megan. This is CBC Radio 1 in British Columbia and the Yukon, updating the overseas market numbers. The Nikkei in Tokyo up 1.25% today, 850 points higher. The Hong Kong Hang Seng down 1%, 251 points lower. The FTSE Index in London up 28, 0.25% higher. The Frankfurt DAX up 190, that's 0.75% up on the day. Oil is down. West Texas Intermediate, $1.88 lower a barrel at $92.73. Natural gas down 12 cents at $3.18. Gold up $39.70 an ounce at $4,337.70. Lumber is at $536 per 1,000 board feet. And the Canadian dollar is at 70.72 cents U.S. Now, at 5 minutes to six, 5:27 Mountain Time, Sterling Afford has the marine weather forecast.
1: Well, for Strait of Georgia, north of Nanaimo, strong wind warning in effect. Wind northwest 15 to 20 knots, except northwest 5 to 15 near Vancouver early this morning. For Strait of Georgia, north of Nanaimo, that was actually south of Nanaimo. North of Nanaimo, strong wind warning in effect. Wind northwest 15 to 20 knots, becoming northwest 15 to 25 this morning. Harrow Strait, strong wind warning in effect. Wind northerly 5 to 15 knots this morning. Juan de Fuca Strait, gale warning in effect. Wind northeasterly 5 to 15 knots, becoming west 10 to 20 this morning. Johnson Strait, strong wind warning in effect. Wind northwest 10 to 20 knots, increasing to northwest 20 to 30 late this morning. Queen Charlotte Strait, strong wind warning in effect. Wind northwest 15 knots, increasing to northwest 15 to 25 early this morning. And for West Coast Vancouver Island North, wind northwest 20 to 30 knots. West Coast Vancouver Island South, gale warning in effect, wind northwest 15 to 25 knots, increasing to northwest 25 to 35 this morning.
0: Thank you, Sterling. This is CBC Radio 1 in British Columbia and the Yukon for Friday morning, September 25th. Stay tuned. Your local morning shows are next. Yeah.

0: Good morning. I'm Chris Walker in Kelowna. This is Daybreak on CBC Radio 1. Alia Ramadan is here with our first look at local news headlines. Good morning, Alia.
1: Good morning, Chris. The owners of the D. Dutchman Dairy in Sycamore say they plan to open their shop today. That's despite a serious fire that destroyed several of its buildings. And BC's Attorney General says she's shocked at the details coming from a Mother Jones article published yesterday. The article alleges ChatGPT advised the Tumblr Ridge mass shooter on how to evade the platform's safety filters. Those stories and other news coming up at 6:30 Pacific time.
0: Thank you, Alia. Alia Ramadan back in 30 minutes with more local news on our program this morning, Care Closer to Home. An Okanagan doctor wins a big award for being a champion for women's health. We'll hear what she's doing next. That's coming up in about an hour and a half. Also this morning, prodigal cons. Two conservatives who left the party return. Donegal Wilson and Scott McInnes will be our guests in about an hour. Up first, though, canning for the Bears. All that and lots more this morning on Daybreak. Happy Friday, Joseph O'Toole.
2: Happy Friday, Chris Walker.
0: How you doing?
2: I am well. How are you?
0: I am also well, thank you, sir.
1: Pitter-patter of the rain is nice, eh?
0: Really nice.
2: Very nice.
0: It was not raining when I first embarked this morning.
1: I should have left
0: on time. By the time my very long 7-minute commute was over, it was pouring. Do we have more on the way?
2: Oh, yeah. Oh, yeah. It's a steady, steady rain day for the Okanagan Shuswap Similkameen. Possible thunderstorms in the mix as well. 14 is our high through the Columbia. So you'll see it around about 13 today for Golden and Rebelstoke. Now, if you're on our eastern half of our listeners, like Invermere, the East Kootenay, the Elk Valley, it's just a slight chance of seeing some showers and temperature around 17. West Kootenay Boundary Country, steady, steady rain, 14 degrees, possible thunderstorms as well.
0: 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We'll be back right after World Report. 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
6: This is World Report. Good morning, I'm John Northcott. U.S. President Donald Trump hosted Chinese President Xi Jinping for a lavish White House state dinner last night. Inside, the two leaders toasted to harmony and economic ties alongside a room filled with top American tech executives. For more on the visit and what came out of their talks, we're joined by CBC's Mark Carcasol in Washington. So, Mark, what do we know about what happened last night?
7: Well, John, a glitzy black tie affair, as most state dinners are. Several American, Chinese, political and business power brokers in attendance, along with several AI and tech CEOs as well. Presidents Trump and Xi spoke again about the differences between their nations, but their ability to work together on key issues. President Trump gifted President Xi with a statue of a bald eagle during the night, but none of this televised, as many U.S. media outlets, the major ones anyway, responsible for pool coverage, continue their boycott of these types of events, even though a judge temporarily lifted the ban on CNN, MS Now, and Politico's White House access. CNN and MS Now were still barred from covering the state dinner. And so because of that, the boycott continued. If you're watching coverage today, that's why you're mostly noticing still images and audio recordings of the goings on there.
6: Okay, that was the evening. Earlier in the day, the two leaders also held talks to discuss bilateral issues. What do we know about that?
7: Yeah, they met behind closed doors for about an hour and a half total yesterday. President Trump simply telling reporters it was a, quote, great meeting, saying nothing more. We knew going into it that AI and Iran would be some of his key topics. An official readout from the Chinese government sheds a little more light. It says they discussed issues such as the Middle East, Ukraine, and the Korean Peninsula. It's hard to gauge anything based on that. Yes, it covers a lot of ground, certainly, but Chinese state news agency Xinhua is clear on one thing, reporting that Xi urged Trump to outright oppose Taiwanese independence and handle the issue, quote, prudently.
6: CBC's Mark Carcasol joining us from Washington. Thanks, Mark.
7: Thank you.
6: Iran is submitting a new diplomatic proposal at the United Nations to reopen the Strait of Hormuz. In exchange, Tehran is calling for a formal pause on international sanctions and a return to nuclear negotiations within 7 days. European leaders at the UN General Assembly welcomed the offer, but Washington has yet to respond. The strategic waterway has been effectively blocked for weeks, sending global oil prices spiking. And that means gas and diesel prices in Canada are soaring, and a proposed U.S. export ban on diesel could push costs even higher. U.S. President Donald Trump says he wants to keep American refined diesel at home. As Peter Cowan reports, Canadian consumers and businesses could face the fallout.
8: I've said, let's not send out the diesel. We make a lot of diesel.
9: Donald Trump is a president under pressure to lower fuel prices ahead of U.S. midterm elections. If he follows through, a ban would prevent U.S. refineries from shipping diesel out of the country. The Canadian Fuels Association says every year Canada imports 700 million liters of diesel, much of that from the U.S. But Carole Montoy with the association says replacing that won't be hard.
10: We export almost two times more than we import. So Canada could get by without U.S. exports very easily.
9: But it would cost us. Demand for Canadian diesel would rise, and with it, the price. Diesel is already averaging $2.66 a liter, close to a record high. Patrick DeHaan from GasBuddy.com says it's hard to know how much worse this would make it.
11: It might be, you know, a few cents a liter. Or it could be more dramatic if there is a complete export ban for all countries.
9: It would hurt farmers who are in their busy harvest season. And Joe Calnan with the Canadian Global Affairs Institute says it could drive up the price of heating oil, which is also a diesel product.
12: You could have huge impacts for the cost of home heating oil in the Maritimes.
13: That we are now facing a full-scale diesel price crisis.
9: Opposition leader Pierre Poilievre pressed the prime minister on this. Mark Carney says his government is working with refineries to increase supply. But it's not clear if the U.S. ban will ever happen. The White House has told some American journalists it's not going ahead. Peter Cowan, CBC News, St. John's.
6: Today is the deadline for Albertans to request mail-in ballots for next month's referendum questions, including a controversial proposal on independence. Elections Alberta reports strong voter interest ahead of the October 19th vote. This, as a new CBC News poll suggests, support for separation is softening. Julia Wong reports.
14: For months, supporters of Alberta separatism have rallied to make a case for independence. With a referendum looming, a CBC News poll now shows support for separatism is softening. 23% of those questioned say they want an eventual vote on separating from the country, down from 27% in April, who said they would vote for Alberta to leave Canada. Janet Brown conducted the poll for CBC News.
15: Yeah, well, from a purely statistical point of view, we have seen a change that is outside of the margin of error. So we've seen a change of 4%. That's statistically significant.
14: University of Calgary political science professor Lisa Young says the last few months of campaigning likely played a role.
16: Separation. So I think that as we've started talking about specifics, people have thought more carefully about it and have perhaps thought that this is bolder than they might be comfortable with.
14: The poll also finds Alberta Premier Danielle Smith may be losing support. 51% say they're not impressed with her, up from 44% in April. Pollster Janet Brown.
15: She enjoyed a very long honeymoon. Now with this referendum, she has entered into very complicated territory. She's trying to manage a party that's divided.
14: Enthusiasm to vote is high. Elections Alberta says it has received 673,000 requests for a special ballot. Albertans vote on October 19th. Julia Wong, CBC News, Edmonton.
6: We're learning today that former RCMP intelligence official Cameron Ortis has been on day parole for months. Ortiz was sentenced to 14 years in prison in 2024 for violating Canada's secrets law after leaking classified information to those under police investigation. With credit for time served, he had 7 years remaining on his sentence. In a newly released decision, the Parole Board of Canada concluded his risk to reoffend is low, approving his release to a private residence under strict conditions, including a nightly curfew, device monitoring, and financial reporting. Justice Minister Sean Fraser is ordering a new appeal in a 30-year-old Saskatchewan murder case. Two Indigenous sisters were convicted of second-degree murder in 1994, but have maintained their innocence for decades. Following a five-year review,

0: granted conditional release for some time. But when they were arrested for Dolph's murder, they were 18 and 21. They were kept in RCMP cells for 5 days and repeatedly questioned. Officers then claimed the sisters had confessed. James Lockyer with Innocence Canada took on their case.
1: We've got new information about that period that we think compels an entire rethinking about the case and a complete rethinking about the reliability of their confessions. In essence, we're alleging that the confessions that were put before the court were false confessions.
0: Deanna Harris is a regional director with Saskatchewan Legal Aid. She says that often, when there's historical injustices, authorities can't do much other than apologize. But here, there's a chance to right a wrong.
2: They are still with us. They are still alive. And we can actually work to acknowledge that they had that there was a miscarriage of justice in their case and that can be remedied at this point in time. So it's very, I mean, for me, it's very exciting.
0: The case will now go back to the Saskatchewan Court of Appeal for hearing dates to be set. Hannah Spray, CBC News, Saskatoon.
3: And finally.
4: Tumble out of bed and I stumble to the kitchen. Pour myself a cup of ambition and yawn.
3: Pour yourself a cup of ambition today. It's officially Dolly Parton Day. Cities across North America are marking September 25th or 925 to honor the late country music legend and her iconic hit song. The day is intended to celebrate Parton's life, music, and her Imagination Library charity, which has gifted over 300 million books to young children. From pink-lit city halls to book drives, fans are honoring the beloved star the best way they know how, with rhinestones, literacy, and a whole lot of heart. And perhaps today the tide will turn, and it's all gonna roll your way. And that's the latest from World Report. I'm John Northcott. This is CBC News.
5: Good Friday morning. I'm Chris Walker in Kelowna. This is Daybreak on CBC Radio 1. Ali Ramadan is here with local news headlines. Good morning, Ali.
6: Good morning, Chris. The owners of D. Dutchman Dairy in Sycamore say they plan to open their shop today despite a serious fire that destroyed several of its buildings. And people in Invermere now have new evening transit service thanks to the work of a group of high school students. We'll hear the details coming up at 6:30 Pacific time.
5: Thank you, Ali. Ali Ramadan back in 20 minutes with more local news. Up next on our program, a kangaroo loose in the paddock. How Australia is dealing with rogue AI and what that means for the rest of us. That's next on Daybreak. Good morning, Joseph O2.
7: Happy Friday, Chris Walker.
5: Happy Friday, and it's a rainy Friday all over our listening area. I love it. It's been, I know we've had a little bit of rain since June, but not much. And it's nice to hear it outside. 11 degrees right now here in Kelowna. Raining right through the Okanagan Valley. 11 degrees top to bottom into the Shuswap as well. Very similar as you go east. It's a little drier at the moment anyway through the Kootenays and Columbias. But it is 10 or 11 degrees from the cusp all the way to Golden. From Revelstoke all the way to Cranbrook.
7: And for the day, places like Cranbrook in the East Kootenay, Kimberley, the Elk Valley, and Invermere, it's a slight chance of showers today. So mainly cloudy, but that afternoon or your afternoon could have some rain involved. Temperature around 17. For the West Kootenay, steady rain. Same thing for Boundary Country. Possible thunderstorms in the mix as well starting this morning. And then the Okanagan, Shuswap, Similkameen, you're going to see it around 14 today. Showers and possible thunderstorms in the mix for you. 13 today for Golden and Revelstoke. Steady showers right through the day.
5: Any problems on the roads this morning, Joseph?
7: Not a lot. Just travel advisories, of course, with that rain. You can expect a little bit of water pooling, but no, nothing that's going to slow you down too much.
5: 12 minutes after 6 o'clock Pacific time, new questions are mounting about the security of government cyber systems after another hack by a rogue AI. This time it was on Australia's online health infrastructure. Australia's Prime Minister says his government is the first to be hacked by an out-of-control AI. Ritesh Kotak is a cybersecurity and technology analyst and is in Toronto this morning. Ritesh, good morning.
8: Good morning.
5: What happened in Australia?
8: So look, most of us are used to using ChatGPT, which is owned by OpenAI.

0: AI or a co-pilot, what do? We ask it questions, it gives us answers. Some of us might be using AI agents such as write an email for me, check my calendar, or all the way to book me a flight, and you have your own personal travel agent. Now take that and amplify it. So the latest model by OpenAI that has AI agents was given a task. The task was to go and get Australia's medical, some statistics and reports. So it went to Australia's Medicare Statistics Reporting Service portal. And instead of doing what most of us would probably do, which is go through, find the information, copy paste it, download the reports, analyze it, and then report on it, what it did was it found a vulnerability in the portal. It ended up hacking the portal, taking the data that it needed and then some, and then clearing the logs to make it seem like it wasn't there, and then presenting the information. So it did exactly what it was told: go out and get me the data. But the ways and means it went about it was illegal and unethical.
1: Okay, how is it similar or different from the other AI hacks we've been hearing about lately, or sort of the Hugging Face style attacks?
0: It's exactly like Hugging Face. What makes this very different, though, is the mere fact that it is the first time that we are aware where an autonomous AI agent hacked a government website. So it's hacked private entities. We haven't really heard of it hacking public entities. So this is the first time that we're hearing about the rogue AI going after a government.
1: How equipped are governments to withstand these kinds of breaches?
0: So I think from the current standpoint of the models, it's important to understand that this model was in testing. It's not available currently. So the models that we currently have, I think that we have the right systems. As long as cybersecurity is not a checkbox exercise and organizations are investing in the technology, from detecting intrusions to ensuring that there's ways of remedying the situation, identifying these types of situations as they're happening. Those systems definitely exist. They're continuously being updated. What makes this more difficult is this is where the puck is headed, and this is the future of cybersecurity. So instead of having a team of hackers trying to hack into a system, imagine having thousands of AI agents acting as hackers, working together, collaborating and communicating, finding these vulnerabilities, writing scripts to exploit it. And for that, we're just not ready. So we need to definitely figure this out, invest more, because the future is scary when it comes to cybersecurity.
1: And so when the speed and volume of change exceeds the speed and volume of security, what happens? And how long before that is the case?
0: Yes, and that's a great question. And I think one of the big issues right now is how do we address these types of vulnerabilities? Look, this example is AI being used as a sword, being weaponized to hack into a system, do nefarious actions. But at the same time, the exact same technology can be used as a shield, where you could have thousands of agents looking for these types of issues and protecting the infrastructure and the network. So on the one hand, you have AI as a sword. On the other hand, you have AI as a shield. So I guess the future of this is AI versus AI, and whose AI is better.
1: What advice do you have for listeners who might be concerned about their own cybersecurity? Like in BC, for example, we have like a health gateway, which is an online portal, which has all of your private health information. Now, I'm sure, well, on its face, why would an AI agent be interested in individual data? But nonetheless, people are worried about this. Are there things people can do to protect their own information?
0: Yeah, so look, from the high level stuff, all the stuff that we've been talking about, there are mechanisms, protocols in place, there's tools and systems and oversight. So I wouldn't be too worried around kind of these high impact systems. There's not much you can do about that. However, from a personal level, AI is being used in more ways to defraud individuals. We're seeing scams at an all-time high. A lot of the information that gets collected then gets correlated, aggregated, and then used to victimize individuals, usually for some sort of financial gain. So what I tell people is practice the basic cybersecurity protocols we've always talked about, and that is hit the pause button. If you're getting these messages, if you're getting something that just seems out of line, hit the pause button. Think before you click on any of those links. Validate and verify the information at hand. Ask somebody if you have any questions. A lot of these high-tech crimes sometimes just have low-tech solutions.
1: So we have here private entities developing tools that public entities need to protect themselves against. Who's paying for the protection for the citizens' information? And if it's the citizens, why is it us? And why is it not them?
0: Yeah, and this is kind of the big issue. In fact, this was front and center at the UN Security Council, where the CEO of OpenAI presented the issues around this and the mere fact that we need additional safeguards, we need global cooperation, we need third-party auditors to come in to protect society, to make sure it doesn't go beyond human control. But unfortunately, AI is the new arms race right now. And in order for this theoretical situation to work realistically, you would need global cooperation. And AI right now, if you have the latest models, you have dominance from a military standpoint, from an economic standpoint, you're definitely going to have a strategic advantage. So this is one of those big questions right now, is who is responsible? Who's policing the AI? How do we continue to protect ourselves and ensure that it doesn't go rogue? And we still have human control. And unfortunately, no one's really found a viable solution.
1: Ritesh, thanks very much for joining us this morning.
0: Thank you so much for having me.
1: Ritesh Kotak is a cybersecurity and technology analyst. We reached him this morning in Toronto. It's 19 minutes after 8 o'clock Pacific time. What did I say? 8 o'clock Pacific time? No. It's 18 minutes after 6 o'clock Pacific time. And a fire at a dairy farm in Sicamous yesterday that you heard about on our news killed 40 calves. D. Dutchman Dairy, it's a dairy farm and ice cream shop that attracts visitors from far and wide. For people in Sicamous, the dairy is an institution, a gathering place, a point of pride. Lori Kubos works at Askew's, which is a local grocery store in the area that stocks their milk products.
2: Growing up in Revelstoke, every time we drove through Sicamous, we would stop for ice cream. Didn't matter what time of day. We didn't go on big road trips very often because mom and dad worked all the time. So it was a big deal just to get out of town. And Sicamous, D. Dutchman was our first stop. It was devastating. I mean, I woke up at 2 a.m. I could smell the smoke. And I said to my husband, I think there's a fire somewhere. And he said, I don't smell anything, just go back. And then I kept waking up and hearing it. And then I got up at 5 to get ready for work and seeing that it was D. Dutchman. You don't even know how to comprehend. Like, you're just in shock. And you just hope that they can rebuild, because I have a 5-month-old baby that I want to take to the D. Dutchman, right? A grandbaby. So it's an incredible feeling, and the kids love it. And I mean, I had customers saying, we just went and seen the babies 2 days ago. So, and now that our summer is over, the locals are going again to get their ice cream. Most locals stay away, so it's our time now. So we'll get there again. They're incredible people. All the staff are amazing. Jake gives to everything in this town, and he's just a pillar. And a great guy. I mean, he comes into the store and teases us all. And the other day I came out of the office limping, and he was harassing me about it, telling me I was getting old. And then at the hockey game, if we don't cheer loud enough, he's given us heck. So they're just great people all around. I hope that, I know they will rebuild. I know that, I mean, it's a generational company. Jake's taken it over from his mom. His daughter's stepping in now, and they've got grandkids coming up the line, and they all work at the dairy. They're a huge piece of our community, and they employ a lot of our public people. Like, it's not just the DeWitts. They employ a lot of people in our town. So I think they'll rebuild. And my whole news feed was D. Dutchman today, so it's reached a lot of people. So they have a lot of support coming behind them. And if you haven't stopped and tried their chocolate milk, then you better come to Askew's and buy some, because it's pretty good.
1: That's Lori Kubos at Askew's Foods in Sicamous. She was reacting to news that a fire at D. Dutchman Dairy killed 40 calves yesterday. That ice cream shop and dairy, by the way, where you can buy real squeaky cheese, not to mention the chocolate milk, will be open today. Sounds like the shop was not damaged, even though that barn was. And the investigation into what caused that fire is now underway.

Mark Carney's interview with the New York Times is getting a lot of attention, specifically about this, what did he call it, the tail end risk? The unlikely event that the United States were to militarily invade Canada. Of course, the consequences would be so severe that it's something that does need to be planned for. And I would be very surprised if this wasn't already in the annals of the Defense Department somewhere. You know, dusting off, though, now these old plans. That's the subject of The Current this morning. Defense expert Wendy Gilmore and political scientist Stephen Sadman, all about the military preparedness of Canada. That should be interesting. That's coming up after our program on CBC Radio 1.

0: Let's have a tune before the news. And this music is from an artist who has been dubbed the Yacht Pop Princess. Yeah. Yacht Pop Princess.
1: Okay.
0: Her name is Paris Pick. Known for her alt yacht
2: so far,
0: pop
2: so good.
0: Rock
2: so,
0: music.
1: Paris Pick?
0: Paris Pick. Okay. Okay. So here's the thing. She's going to be performing tonight with The Pricks. So it's Paris Pick and The Pricks.
1: I love it so far.
0: Yep. In Revelstoke at Luna Fest tonight. So here's a little taste of her music styling. This is Paris Pick with her song, Baby, I'm Too Good For You.

0: Yeah, she is too good for you.
1: Yeah. It's Paris Pick and the Pricks.
0: That's great. I really like that. That was funky. Good stuff.
1: Yeah, yeah.
0: She played in Penticton last night.
1: Oh, yeah, good. There, yeah. She's touring the Southern Interior. So performing in Revelstoke tonight at Lunafest. So Lunafest happens in Revelstoke. 3-day festival presenting a lineup of music, musical talent, installation, art, and interactive performances. And this year's theme for Lunafest is the art of resistance. And it's happening over the next 3 days in Revelstoke. And you can catch Paris Pick and the Pricks tonight.
0: That sounds fun. Thank you, Joseph. Coming up in the next half hour of our program, canning to save the bears. We'll meet the founder of the Village Harvest, Nelson, and why people are picking up fruit in Nelson faster than ever before. That's coming up in the next half hour. Also, Rachel Ho's going to drop by with one of the year's most anticipated films. Robert Pattinson plays Chris Hansen, the host of To Catch a Predator. Remember that show?
1: Yeah, yeah.
0: Well, this is a twist on sort of behind the scenes. Rachel Ho will join us to tell us whether it's worth all the hype. That's coming up in the next half hour. Let's have a quick look at our weather forecast. Right now, we've got rain in the western half of our listening block, the Okanagan Valley, top to bottom, 10 degrees, 11 degrees, and raining in the eastern half. So Revelstoke, Grand Forks, all points east, mainly cloudy and about 10 or 11 degrees right now.
1: And that's pretty much what you're going to see today. So there's a chance of showers for the eastern half of our listeners today. If you're in Invermere, Cranbrook, Kimberley, Fernie, Sparwood, it's a slight chance of showers and a high around 17 degrees. The western block, lots of rain, steady right through the day. The Okanagan Shuswap will be around 14, as will the Similkameen. Possible thunderstorms are in the mix as well. Similar for Golden and Revelstoke, 14 degrees is the high. And then the West Kootenay and Boundary Country, steady showers, possible thunderstorms. And really, there's nothing major to report on highways, just water pooling on Highway 97, water pooling on Highway 97B if you're driving between Salmon Arm and Sycamose. Just watch for that. Just a couple of travel advisories out.
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2: This is CBC News. Good morning, I'm Alia Ramadan. It's partly cloudy in Kimberley and 9 degrees, cloudy in Nelson and 10. The news this morning, BC Attorney General Nikki Sharma is calling for strict new federal regulations on artificial intelligence companies. It follows a report published in the magazine Mother Jones alleging ChatGPT advised the Tumbler Ridge mass shooter on how to evade the platform's safety filters. BC is suing OpenAI and its CEO, Sam Altman, demanding changes to how AI threats are reported and seeking damages to help rebuild the local secondary school. The owners of a popular dairy farm in Sycamose say the business will open today despite a destructive fire. Yesterday, a fire ripped through three structures of the D. Dutchman Dairy Farm, including a barn housing about 40 calves. As Jacqueline Gelino reports, the loss is being felt throughout the community.
3: I could smell the smoke.
4: On Thursday morning, Sycamose resident Lori Kubo woke up to the news that the calf barn at D. Dutchman Dairy was destroyed in a fire.
3: It was devastating.
4: She grew up visiting the farm for the ice cream and the animals.
3: They all have names. Their nameplates are there, and they're just adorable.
4: While several structures and about 40 calves were lost in the fire, the milk parlor and popular dairy shop were saved.
3: They're a huge piece of our community.
4: Kubo says D. Dutchman Dairy is a major employer and is known as a gathering place for the community and tourists.
3: And you just hope that they can rebuild.
4: Members of the community are now rallying around the family-owned business. Investigators have not yet released a suspected cause of the fire. Jacqueline Gelino, CBC News, Sycamose.
2: Regional Chief of the BC Assembly of First Nations says he hopes all political parties commit to BC's Declaration of the Rights of Indigenous Peoples Act. His comments come as campaigning kicks off in BC's snap provincial election. Terry Teagee says issues like property and mining rights reflect how partnerships with First Nations is what he calls the best way forward. Teagee says repealing DRIPA would be a step back for the provincial government and First Nations.
5: Where we would see, you know, perhaps legal battles in court, or we would see a public discourse with protests. So I would ask, you know, well, if you don't have the declaration, then what is your relationship with First Nations and what's your vision forward?
2: Earlier this year, BC NDP leader David Eby announced plans to amend RIPA, saying its implementation was causing confusion. After criticism, Eby later amended, said amendments would not move forward. BC Conservative leader Lauren Dirksen has said repealing DRIPA would be his first priority if elected. TG says he's interested in seeing all parties' platforms soon. And with the election in full swing, the NDP is touting their record on family doctor recruitment. They say they've connected 1 million people to a family care doctor or nurse practitioner since 2018. But data from April of this year reveals over 1.2 million people in BC don't have a family doctor. The NDP had pledged to get everyone in BC a family doctor by the end of 2025. Aaron Childs is a family doctor in Victoria. He said even as new doctors have arrived in BC, many more have retired.
6: Our experienced physicians, my colleagues who are now at retirement age, are closing their practices. And so even though we're bringing on new physicians and nurse practitioners, it's still a challenge to close that gap. So a lot of these investments and changes, they are starting to show results, but it does take some time, unfortunately.
2: Child says the provincial changes brought in by the NDP have made a difference, with hundreds of new doctors arriving in the province. In 2025 alone, the province said over 225,000 people were newly attached to a primary care provider. And people in Invermere and beyond now have evening transit service thanks to the work of a group of high school students. The service is a pilot project for now. Amber Wong has more.
7: I never thought that we would actually have our own bus.
8: Charlotte Gorman is a student at David Thompson Secondary School in Invermere. She's one of dozens of students who helped to push for evening bus service. Previously in the Columbia Valley, staying late after school or work left students without transit options. Nearly 4 years ago, students in school's Climate Action Club began pushing for better transit. After surveying residents and making their case to local governments, they have managed to get funding for an 8-week shuttle pilot. Wildside Invermere helped the students with a plan. Tracy Fling is with the nonprofit.
9: They didn't give up, and it just shows that a small group of determined people can really make a difference.
8: Now comes the next test. Organizers will track ridership and community feedback to see whether the pilot can make the case for regular evening transit between Canal Flats and Edgewater. The pilot runs until November the 13th. Amber Wong, CBC News, Invermere.
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0: Thank you, Ali. Ali Ramadan back in just about an hour with more local news. You're listening to CBC Radio 1 in British Columbia. Coming up, Rachel Ho, our Screen Time columnist, is going to tell us all about To Catch a Predator. Looking forward to this. That's in just a sec. Let's have a quick weather rundown. Pretty simple around here. Raining at 11 degrees in the Okanagan Valley, top to bottom. Much the same in the Kootenays and Columbia. It's just less rain. But it's 10 or 11 degrees all the way through the eastern half of the province.
1: Yeah, and that's really the weather story today. So we can expect showers right through the day for the Okanagan Shuswap and the Similkameen with a high around 14. Possible thunderstorms are in the mix later today. Similar to Golden and Revelstoke, steady showers through the afternoon, high around 13. Invermere will see a chance of showers, and that's a very similar story for the eastern half of the Kootenays as well. So just a chance of showers around 17 degrees, and the Elk Valley right in that same category, 17, slight chance of showers. 14, though, for the West Kootenay Boundary Country and Golden and Revelstoke with showers expected right through the day. And just a couple of notes, just travel advisories about water pooling on Highway 97. So especially between Sycamose and Salmon Arm and the Enderby area, just watch for that. A little bit of water on the ground as you drive.
0: Thank you, Joseph. 6:37 Pacific time. From 2004 to 2007, a TV show called To Catch a Predator was a hit for NBC. And now there's a movie that reevaluates the legacy of that show. Prime Time, starring Robert Pattinson, is one of the most hotly anticipated films of the year. Critic and editor of Exclaim magazine, Rachel Ho, is here to share her thoughts on the film. Rachel, good morning.
10: Good morning, Chris.
0: I want to hear about the film, but I think maybe we should talk about To Catch a Predator. Can you tell us about this show and why it became such a phenomenon?
10: The idea for the show was to set out these, you know, sting operations to catch adults attempting to have relations with minors. And the way that they went about doing that was the show's producers would go onto these online chat forums. They would find adults, typically men, and pose as an underage girl or an underage boy. And the conversations would be of a sexually suggestive nature. And sometimes they actually did get quite explicit. But the ultimate goal was have these men agree to meet with them. So if they were successful, the guys were given an address. They would go to this house that was kitted out with hidden cameras. They'd chat with a young looking adult actor. And then Chris Hansen would appear, and he would confront the men with a film crew. Now, back when the show first came out, it did kind of feel like it was seen as proper, hard-hitting journalism. Today, though, I think in hindsight, we're all looking at it as much closer to being reality television more than anything else.
0: So obviously, Primetime is about the series, but what exactly are they focusing on here?
10: The movie is set in 2006, so by this point, the series is off the ground. They have a dedicated audience. It's getting mentions in 30 Rock. It was parodied on the Emmys that year. It's a successful show, and it's very much so a part of the zeitgeist at this point. So it was also a landmark year for the show, 2006. It's when NBC decided they are going to move To Catch a Predator to Thursdays at 9 p.m., and it was going to compete directly with CBS's show, Lost.
11: I don't really like your show, but America loves it. So I need to move you to Catch a Predator, 9 p.m. prime time.
12: Gonna be bigger than Lost.
10: Now, 2006 was also the year that the show had one of their most infamous investigations. This one involved an assistant district attorney in Texas who committed suicide after he realized he was being set up. So the movie, it uses this investigation from the show as its climax. It's also the concluding note to the film as well. So Primetime, it's not looking at, you know, how the show developed, how it began, or even why the show got canceled in the end. It is essentially capturing a very specific time in television history and pop culture as well, I would say.
0: Robert Pattinson has received a lot of buzz for his portrayal of Chris Hansen. What did you think of it?
10: Absolutely worth all of the acclaim that he has received so far. Pattinson, I love him. I'm a big fan of his work. I think he is one of the best actors of his generation. I also think he's one of the most interesting actors of his generation. He takes on the most varied and quite strange roles at times. You know, yes, he is Batman. Yes, he played a sparkly vampire, but he's also, you know, a lighthouse keeper who fantasizes about mermaids. He's a yuppie who gets colonoscopies in the back of a limo during a traffic jam. And he has a gross amount of talent, that he is great in every single one of these roles. We believe him entirely in all of them. And I would say the same is true for his portrayal of Chris Hansen.
0: And what does Hansen think?
13: There's something you should know. I'm Chris Hansen with Dateline NBC. And we're doing a story on adults who try to meet teens online.
14: Please don't put this on TV, please. Please, please.
13: No decisions have been made yet. We don't know which segments will air, but I'm going to need to ask you to leave.
10: So his voice, his gestures, I mean, it is all frighteningly quite accurate to Chris Hansen. But for me, it's the way he embellishes Hansen. It's the way he characterizes him as this person obsessed with ratings to a point, like a manic degree, basically. I think that's what makes the movie work so well. Primetime, it never explicitly points to the show as saying, you know, this is when news became entertainment. This is when people gained a very unhealthy relationship with reality television. It's just entirely Pattinson's performance. It's pushing us into that direction. This is my favorite performance of the year. I would go as far as to argue I think it's the best performance of the year so far.
0: And I'm so eager to hear what Chris Hansen thinks of all this that I interrupted you. What has Chris Hansen's response been?
10: So Hansen, after the trailer came out in August, he was interviewed by Entertainment Tonight, and they asked him what he thought about the performance. And he said Pattinson was overly dramatic, but a pretty good imitation were his words. Now, Hansen was actually invited to watch the movie by the studio ahead of the premiere, ahead of anybody else watching it. He said, though, that they required him to sign this NDA that would have barred him from taking any legal action against the studio down the line. Of course, he didn't sign this. I don't think any of us would sign something like that. So we are going to have to wait until we get a full reaction from him. But in general, I think it is fair to say he is not very happy with this movie coming out without his consultation, without his input.
0: Now, a documentary about the show called Predators came out last year. How does Primetime compare to that?
10: The documentary, I mean, being a documentary, it is more critical. It has a much more analytical approach to the show. It examines the moral implications of it. It looks very closely at what happened in Texas. And it also looks at the influence of the show on entertainment in general. Whereas Primetime, it's very much so a dramatization. You know, it's a simmering, psychological, almost horror movie. There is an urgency to it. There's an anxiety across it. It's almost as if we're knowingly walking off of a cliff together. I actually think that the two projects, they work really well in tandem. So I would say, you know, go watch Primetime. Highly recommend it. It's not necessarily like a feel-good movie, but it's a really interesting, really well-done film. Then watch Predators, and you can kind of fill in a little bit of the context there. And it is streaming on Paramount Plus right now.
0: Rachel, thanks very much.
10: No problem at all. Have a great weekend.
0: You too. Bye-bye. Our Screen Time columnist, Rachel Ho, who is a film critic and editor at Exclaim magazine.

0: 6:44 Pacific time. A new group in Nelson is helping people manage their fruit trees and saving bears in the process. The Village Harvest Nelson wants to help keep bears out of backyards as they scrounge for food before hibernating. Human-bear interactions this year have attracted significant public attention in Nelson, and conservation officers there have killed three grizzlies. Tomorrow, the Village Harvest Nelson is hosting its first-ever Community Canning Day. Elena Harder is the founder and is on the line with us from Nelson this morning. Elena, good morning.
1: Good morning. Thank you so much for having me here this morning.
0: Thanks for joining us. I want to hear about the event here in just a sec, of course, but tell us about the group, the Village Harvest Nelson. What's the idea?
1: Yeah, so I do harvest all summer, all year round, and in part it's to take pressure off of our family finances. As everybody knows, the food prices are just crazy. And so this year, with the help of the Osprey Neighborhood Small Grants, I was able to take that up a notch. Instead of doing my family harvest, I was like, I want to do something in the world that like helps people based on what I'm already doing and what I already love doing, which is harvest. I just love it. I get so high off of it. We talked about that.
0: So a little grant to help you along. Can you tell me about that?
1: Yeah. So the Osprey Neighborhood Small Grants is an organization. They give out $500 grants to people who are already doing good work in the community. And so I applied in the spring and they said yes. And so that's given me sort of like, I've got money to buy flour, to make baking, and money to organize myself, you know, to spend the time, sort of like justify that time organizing other people rather than just doing what I'm doing for my own family.
0: Now, some of the inspiration I understand came from a tree that your uncle had. Can you tell me about this?
1: Totally. Yeah. So as a little girl, my family would make a 30-hour trek from Winnipeg to the Okanagan. Oh, I'm going to cry. To pick this apricot tree or a couple of apricot trees. The whole family, like all my aunts and uncles, would descend with all the nieces and nephews, and we would pick this tree and we would dry all the apricots, and you know, the kids would be pitting for days and we'd make jam for days, and everybody would go home with fruit and jam that was like lovingly stirred by my grandma and my aunties and my uncles. And we would just eat it all year round. And it was this beautiful time of being together and feeling connected to sort of that extended ancestry and heritage that helped my family still be alive. You know, those are skills that kept my ancestors alive for hundreds of years. And so I wanted to help pass that along to not only to my kids, but to the next generation as well.
0: And so we have that lineage and you have that good feeling. Now connect this to protecting bears and how your organization does that.
1: Yeah. So a huge part of the reason we have an issue with the bears is because we are just letting fruit drop on the ground. Historically, that fruit would have been picked before it hit the ground or immediately after it hit the ground and been put into food stores for the winter immediately by the family, because those trees, like in Nelson, you'll find there's a bunch of houses that have two plum trees, a pear tree, and a giant apple tree. And you go, oh, that's one family's whole year of fruit. And because we are letting it fall on the ground, the bears are going, free food, looks good to me. They're doing the same thing I'm doing, right? And so it's our job to protect the bears by taking care of that inheritance, that abundance of fruit that was planted by, I'm new to Nelson, so it's like, I'm not 100% sure which tree got planted by who, but generally the Draft Dodgers, the Duke of Boers, and the Snikes are the people who were here before me, you know, who used to live and survive on that food. And so when we do our part of taking care of, you know, the beautiful abundance that's been left to us, then we're protecting the bears in the process. And that's just a win-win for me. The whole thing is a giant win-win.
0: And so you help people get the fruit off their trees, and then you have to preserve it somehow. So tell us about Canning Day.
1: Yeah. So Canning Day, most people have no idea what to do with more than a handful of fruit. You hand them two bunches of bananas, they go, thanks. Well, not bananas, but like two bunches of grapes, and they go, thanks. You hand them 40 pounds of grapes, and they go, these are going to go bad in my fridge in 3 weeks. And they don't know what to do with it. I go, oh, well, we'll just juice it and throw it in jars, and then it'll be there in the spring if you want. And so the beauty of canning and the beauty of dehydrating is that it takes that fresh fruit that will really spoil within a week or two, and takes it into something that you can then pull off your shelf year after year, not even just next year, but potentially the year after. And it just stays, and it's there for times of, you know, famine or times of poverty or times of insecurity in the world. But a lot of people don't have those skills. And so the canning day was really to help bring those skills forward and share with people. So even if they don't know how to do canning, if they know how to hold a knife, or even if they don't, I can teach them. It's not that hard. Then they're welcome to come and attend the canning day event in Nelson with us.
0: And do people need to bring their own supplies, like mason jars and lids and all that sort of stuff?
1: If they have it, beautiful. We'll send them home full. And if they don't and they just want some fruits, they can come. And if they don't have the things, they can just come and enjoy the process, learn, explore, all of that. Yeah.
0: What kinds of things are you canning tomorrow?
1: Sorry, my little guy.
0: No, that's okay. Who's that? Who are we hearing there?
1: That's Jonah. He's just waking up.
0: Hi,
1: he's
0: Jonah.
1: Going like, what's happening? Why is my mom talking so loud in the bed?
0: Good
1: so
0: morning,
1: early?
0: Jonah.
1: Yeah. Let me finish this quickly for you. So I've got a bunch of pears. We've got apples. We've got grapes. We've got Italian plums and golden plums, a beautiful heritage variety I picked yesterday with the group that came. And yeah.
0: Well, if people are interested and want to get in touch, how can they do that?
1: Oh, you've got the website for me and you've got it written down. I don't know it in my brain right now.
0: Yeah, the reason I asked, it's a little complicated, but we'll give the website here in a sec. Elena, really good to talk to you. Thanks very much for taking some time out of your morning for us.
1: Yeah, thank you so much. I really appreciate you taking the time to help spread the word. And if people heard this and they go, oh, you know, like I want to help the bears, or I want some more, you know, food in my pantry for the winter, like just come down. It's so fun.
0: Thanks again.
1: Yeah.
0: Bye-bye. Elena Harder is the founder, and Jonah. Elena Harder is the founder of the Village Harvest Nelson. Now, that website is a little tricky. It's nelsonfruit.my, that's M-Y, .canva.site. If you are interested in going, you can just email us, and we'll pass it along to you if you want. Our email address is only a little bit simpler, daybreakcolona@cbc.ca. 6:51 Pacific time. We got a mug to give away. It's time for Mindbreakers.

0: Oscar Peterson there playing Count Basie. We've been asking you questions about CanCon all week, and it's been a challenge, I'm not going to lie. If you want to have a crack at this, we've got three more questions on deck. 1-888-662-6628. 1-888-662-6628. CanCon. And here we go with caller number one. Good morning.
1: Good morning.
0: Hi, who's calling, please?
1: Hi, this is Kathy in Kelowna.
0: Hi, Kathy in Kelowna. How you doing?
1: Pretty good. How are you?
0: Pretty good, thanks, Kathy. Ready to go?
1: Sure.
0: All right. Here, Kathy, which Canadian wrote this song for the band? We have a little clip. Hit it.

0: All right, that's not him singing, because he wasn't a good singer. But, Kathy, who wrote that song?
1: Oh, gosh. Oh, I want to see Neil Young.
0: Nope. Oh. He was at one of their famous concerts, Neil Young was. They were buddies, but that was Robbie Robertson.
1: Oh,
0: the night they drove Old Dixie down. Kathy, thanks. Oh. Thanks for the call. Bye-bye.
1: Thanks. That was fun. Bye.
0: He wrote a good book before he died called Testimony, which I really enjoyed. There's lots of opinions about Robbie Robertson. Take it with a grain of salt. Nonetheless, good book. Caller number two, good morning.
2: Hey, good morning.
0: Hi, who's calling, please?
2: It's Dan in Kelowna.
0: Dan in Kelowna. We stumped you yesterday. Ready to go for this one?
2: Yeah, sure. Let's go.
0: Okay, Lenny Bro was slapped by his face by his father by playing jazz licks in the family's New Brunswick country band. What instrument did Lenny Bro play?
2: Sorry, can I get that again?
0: Yeah, Lenny Bro, I'll make this simpler for you. Lenny Bro grew up in Moncton, New Brunswick, was part of his family's country band. We just want to know, what instrument did Lenny Bro play?
2: Oh, geez. I'm going to say guitar.
0: Guitar is correct.
2: Oh,
0: Dan, lucky for you. And boy, could he play guitar. You're going to hear a little bit of Lenny Bro. It's not, we don't hear much of him anymore, but he's going to do a song for us here called Don't Think Twice, It's All Right, an old Bob Dylan tune. And listen to all the different styles. It's like finger picking, then country, then flamenco. It's incredible. Here is Lenny Bro, Canadian guitarist, playing Don't Think Twice, It's All Right. We'll come back after this and give away a mug.

0: from Moncton, Lenny Bro, and Don't Think Twice, That's All Right. We have a mug to give away. Joseph, you want to do the honors here?
1: Oh, yeah.
0: Oh.
2: Heather from Fernie.
0: Heather and Fernie, you've won yourself a mug. Someday I'll tell you the story of Lenny Bro's demise, but it won't be today. Ali Ramadan's here with local news headlines.
3: Hi, Chris. People in Sicamous are rallying behind the owners of a popular dairy farm that lost several calves, dozens of calves, and three buildings in a serious fire yesterday. The owners of D. Dutchman Dairy say, though, they are planning on opening the shop. And as election campaigns kick off for the provincial election, the NDP is touting its record attracting family doctors to BC. But there are still over a million people in the province without a family physician. We'll hear the details on that story and other news coming up at 7:30.
0: Thank you, Alia. Ali Ramadan back in half an hour. Speaking of the election, in the next half hour of our program, we're going to talk to two BC Conservatives who were not long ago, well, one was an independent and one was a Millibar. And then before that, they were BC Conservatives, and I think one of them before that was a BC United. So they are getting savaged online for this back and forthness. But how much is that real life? And what will the constituents think of them coming and going from the BC Conservative Party? We are going to talk once again together to Donegal Wilson and Scott McInnes, who were our guests on a little panel we had when they first left the Conservative Party. What was that, 3 weeks ago? Time flies. So that conversation coming up in the next half hour. Joseph O'Toole's got a quick weather forecast.
2: Showers and possible thunderstorms through the Okanagan, Shuswap, Similkameen, high around 14. Similar weather for Golden and Revelstoke around 13 today, and that's the same for the West Kootenay and Boundary Country. Possible thunderstorms in the mix for the afternoon. Whereas the Invermere area, East Kootenay and the Elk Valley, 17 today with a slight chance of showers, Chris.
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5: The surgeon is the one that is celebrated, but the entire credit goes to the team.
6: A heart surgeon is a specialist with a heroic job, but one Toronto doctor says he has learned that after 6,000 operations, patient survival happens most often when everyone works as a team. How interdependence leads to breakthroughs coming up on The Current.
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7: This is World Report. Good morning, I'm John Northcott. BC Attorney General Nikki Sharma is calling for strict new federal regulations on artificial intelligence companies. It follows an investigative report from Mother Jones magazine alleging ChatGPT advised the Tumblr Ridge mass shooter on how to evade the platform's safety filters. Joining us in studio with new details is CBC's Linda Ward. Linda, what do we know?
8: BC's Attorney General Nikki Sharma says the alleged interactions between the shooter and ChatGPT are worse than she ever imagined. John, the article published in the magazine Mother Jones yesterday says AI responded to troubling questions about attacking the classroom and how to get around its own safeguards. Jesse Van Rootselaar killed 8 people in Tumblr Ridge in February, including 5 students, before killing herself. It says she asked about attacking a college campus with a shotgun. It wouldn't respond, but Van Rootselaar added hypothetically in order to get a response. When she got an estimate of how many people could be killed, it was based on proximity and reload time. She also asked about the best timing for the attack right before the shooting. The article says when that account was banned, she used a second account and ChatGPT advised her on how to never get flagged again. The article says it responded, "Don't use real world locations. You can still be twisted. Just be clever about it."
7: Alinda, the BC AG has also written to federal ministers. What can you tell us about that?
8: Yeah, so Sharma is calling for strict mandatory regulations to protect youth. Humber Polytechnic's Francis Sims says, at the moment, we're really just flying by the seat of our pants here.
9: We're all the testing ground for these tools every single day. And, you know, it's like driving a car and changing the engine at the same time. We just can't predict that behavior. And that's a bit of the scary part here.
8: Tumblr Ridge victims and their families have filed more than 36 lawsuits against OpenAI, saying they were negligent. OpenAI has not as yet commented on this article.
7: CBC's Linda Ward joining us here in studio. Thanks, Linda.
8: You're welcome.
7: And we reached out to Federal Artificial Intelligence Minister Evan Solomon's office regarding the allegations. In a statement obtained by our Chase team at CBC, the minister's office says he was not previously aware of the specific interactions detailed in the report, calling them, quote, serious questions about how OpenAI handles warning signs. The statement adds that Minister Solomon summoned OpenAI officials to Ottawa to demand stronger safeguards and direct coordination with the RCMP. While OpenAI has since updated its threat protocols, the minister's office says it would be premature to call those steps sufficient, noting that the Canadian AI Safety Institute's review remains ongoing. Today's the deadline for Albertans to request mail-in ballots for next month's referendum questions, including a controversial proposal on independence. Elections Alberta reports strong voter interest ahead of the October 19th vote. This, as a new CBC News poll, suggests support for separation is softening. Julie Wong reports.
10: For months, supporters of Alberta separatism have rallied to make a case for independence. With a referendum looming, a CBC News poll now shows support for separatism is softening. 23% of those questioned say they want an eventual vote on separating from the country, down from 27% in April, who said they would vote for Alberta to leave Canada. Janet Brown conducted the poll for CBC News.
11: Yeah, well, from a purely statistical point of view, we have seen a change that is outside of the margin of error. So we've seen a change of 4%. That's statistically significant.
10: University of Calgary political science professor Lisa Young says the last few months of campaigning likely played a role.
12: Separation. So I think that as we've started talking about specifics, people have thought more carefully about it and have perhaps thought that this is bolder than they might be comfortable with.
10: The poll also finds Alberta Premier Danielle Smith may be losing support. 51% say they're not impressed with her, up from 44% in April. Pollster Janet Brown.
11: She enjoyed a very long honeymoon. Now with this referendum, she has entered into very complicated territory. She's trying to manage a party that's divided.
10: Enthusiasm to vote is high. Elections Alberta says it has received 673,000 requests for a special ballot. Albertans vote on October 19th. Julia Wong, CBC News, Edmonton.
7: The federal government is moving forward with plans to acquire new radar planes from Swedish defense firm Saab. Ottawa announced a preliminary agreement this morning to buy 6 Global Eye detection aircraft. The specialized planes detect and track aerial threats, including low-flying aircraft and missiles. The deal will involve Canadian aerospace giant Bombardier. The government first selected Saab as its preferred supplier back in May, though no timeline or final costs have been released. Justice Minister Sean Fraser is ordering a new appeal in a 30-year-old Saskatchewan murder case. 2 Indigenous sisters were convicted of second-degree murder in 1994, but have maintained their innocence for decades. Following a 5-year review, the Federal Justice Ministry concluded a miscarriage of justice likely occurred. Hannah Spray reports.
13: Odelia and Narissa Cusance from Kiksikus First Nation are serving life sentences. In 1994, a jury found them guilty of second-degree murder in the death of 70-year-old Anthony Joseph Dolph. A teenage cousin of theirs would plead guilty to stabbing Dolph. The sisters were also charged. Now in their 50s, they are still incarcerated, although they were granted conditional release for some time. But when they were arrested for Dolph's murder, they were 18 and 21. They were kept in RCMP cells for 5 days and repeatedly questioned. Officers then claimed the sisters had confessed. James Lockyer with Innocence Canada took on their case.
14: We've got new information about that period that we think compels an entire rethinking about the case and a complete rethinking about the reliability of their confessions. In essence, we're alleging that the confessions that were put before the court were false confessions.
13: Deanna Harris is a regional director with Saskatchewan Legal Aid. She says that often, when there's historical injustices, authorities can't do much other than apologize. But here, there's a chance to right a wrong.
15: They are still with us, they are still alive, and we can actually work to acknowledge that they had that there was a miscarriage of justice in their case, and that can be remedied at this point in time. So it's very, I mean, for me, it's very exciting.
13: The case will now go back to the Saskatchewan Court of Appeal for hearing dates to be set. Hannah Spray, CBC News, Saskatoon.
7: Diesel prices in Canada are nearing record highs, and a proposed U.S. export ban could push costs even higher. U.S. President Donald Trump says he wants to keep American refined diesel at home. As Peter Cowan reports, Canadian consumers and businesses could face

0: exports very easily.
1: But it would cost us. Demand for Canadian diesel would rise, and with it, the price. Diesel is already averaging $2.66 a litre, close to a record high. Patrick DeHaan from GasBuddy.com says it's hard to know how much worse this would make it.
2: It might be, you know, a few cents a litre, or it could be more dramatic if there is a complete export ban for all countries.
1: It would hurt farmers who are in their busy harvest season. And Joe Callan with the Canadian Global Affairs Institute says it could drive up the price of heating oil, which is also a diesel product.
3: You could have huge impacts for the cost of home heating oil in the Maritimes.
4: That we are now facing a full-scale diesel price crisis.
1: Opposition leader Pierre Poilievre pressed the Prime Minister on this. Mark Carney says his government is working with refineries to increase supply. But it's not clear if the U.S. ban will ever happen. The White House has told some American journalists it's not going ahead. Peter Cowan, CBC News, St. John's.
5: And finally, a French honor guard plays the pontifical hymn on the tarmac at Paris's Orly Airport. Pope Leo stands alongside French President Emmanuel Macron after arriving for a four-day visit to the country. The pontiff will lead a prayer service at Notre Dame Cathedral later today. Hundreds of thousands of people are expected to gather for an outdoor mass on Saturday. It marks the first papal visit to Paris in 18 years. And that is the latest national and international news from World Report. I'm John Northcott. This is CBC News.

0: Good morning. I'm Chris Walker. 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Alia Ramadan is here with local news headlines. Good morning, Alia.
1: Good morning, Chris. BC's Attorney General says she's shocked at the details coming from a Mother Jones article published yesterday about the shooting in Tumbler Ridge. And people in the Columbia Valley now have evening transit service thanks to a group of high school students in that region. I'll have those stories and other news coming up at 7:30.
0: Thank you, Alia. Alia Ramadan back in 20 minutes with more local news. Up next on our program, back on the flip side, two BC Conservative candidates explain how they plan to regain trust in their ridings after ditching and then returning to the party this month. Scott McGinnis and Donegal Wilson join us again next on Daybreak.

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1: Hey, Chris. Happy Friday.
0: Happy Friday. Just starting to get light here in the Okanagan Valley, and it is a wet morning around the southern interior, at least for our part of the world. Right now, here in Kelowna, it is 11 degrees and raining, and that's the case all the way through the Okanagan and the Similkameen and the Shuswap this morning. Stretching into Revelstoke, which also has light rain at 11. Through the rest of the Kootenays and Columbias, though, dry at the moment, and 11 degrees, mainly cloudy skies.
1: It's kind of how the weather's going to be today, Chris. So the eastern half of our listeners, so if you're in Cranbrook, Kimberley, Invermere, places like the Elk Valley, Sparwood, Fernie, it's a slight chance of showers, mainly cloudy through the day and around 17. For Golden, I mean, in that same area as well, showers expected. Revelstoke at 13 with showers right through the Columbias. Same as the Okanagan Shuswap and the Similkameen, right around 14 degrees today. Showers and possible thunderstorms are in the mix, and that's similar to the West Kootenay and Boundary Country. Steady showers, possible thunderstorms in the mix. Looks like a little bit of sunshine through the weekend, but then next week, lots more rain. So hooray. Pack the umbrella.
0: Thank you, Joseph. It's 12 minutes after 7 o'clock Pacific time, and campaigns are in full swing now for the upcoming BC election. Over the next few weeks, we'll be interviewing local incumbents. Up first, two BC Conservative candidates, Donegal Wilson from Boundary Similkameen and Scott McInnes from Columbia River Revelstoke. We've had them both on the program earlier this month when they left the Conservative caucus. They've both since rejoined, and they're both with us again this morning. Donegal and Scott, good morning. Welcome back.
2: Good morning.
3: Happy Friday, Chris. Thanks for having us.
0: Yeah, happy Friday to you. On your social media feeds, both of you are getting criticized for leaving the BC Conservative Party and now coming back. Donegal, let's start with you. You left the Conservatives earlier this month and 10 days ago backed Peter Miliband. Now you're back with the Conservatives. Explain your decision-making here.
2: Yeah, thanks, Chris. It has been a bit of a whirlwind of a month, I'm not going to lie. And I was very clear in my letter when I

0: left the Conservatives, that it, for me, it was about the leader, and specifically that I couldn't support her. When that changed and I was invited back, I saw an opportunity to support Lauren Dirksen. I think he's an amazing MLA, and I look forward to his leadership.
1: Why do you trust him more than Carolyn Finley?
0: Lauren is just one of the most hardworking MLAs you will ever meet. He is Deputy Speaker of the House. He's respected across, I think, all party lines. And he is one of the few people, I believe, that have been able to bring caucus several times together to make important decisions, and has been a steadying voice within our caucus.
1: Now, Scott, what about you? I wonder if you could defend your decision to return after leaving caucus, sitting in as an independent, now back to the Conservatives. Take us through your thinking here.
2: Yeah, and you know what, Chris, and I understand there are, you know, some people with concerns out there, and I understand and respect that. But for me, you know, same as Donegal, it was an issue about leadership. I was very clear in my communication. I have a lot of love and respect for my Conservative colleagues. I consider myself you know, an old time Conservative, but we had a leadership problem. And, you know, turning the page here, it feels like when we left the legislature on May 30th, where we were cohesive, we were working as a group, firing on all cylinders, bringing the issues to the NDP at a time when they never would have thought of calling an election. So I'm just really proud that our group was able to get past this, come together. And now you see it in the polls. We're up 8 points on the latest Angus Reid poll yesterday. That is going to continue to grow. British Columbians are seeing us, you know, as a group that's going to bring those solutions to the issues that they're facing throughout the campaign. I'm really looking forward to describing our platform and sharing that with my constituents here, because I think they'll see it as, you know, just a set of solutions to the issues that we're looking at, and something that you know, can provide hope and some opportunity again for young people across BC.
1: And yet the rifts in the movement that led to Carolyn Finley becoming the leader are still there. You know, people are calling you a fake Conservative and want you to join 1BC. And I think voters wonder, okay, well, what's to prevent all of that from coming back if and when you form government, Scott?
2: Yeah, so I think, you know, when people are having communication online, that's not often real life. You know, the reality is our group of MLAs that have come back together have one focus, and that's to present an option to voters in this election campaign that makes sense, that's solutions focused, that's grown up. We don't have rifts in our caucus. Like any other caucus, we have a wide spectrum of views on things, and we're always happy to discuss those. But we are united here and focused on the job ahead of us in the next several days to present a credible option to British Columbians and have them make that decision on their own come election day.
1: Donegal, you're facing much of the same questioning. Somebody wrote on your Facebook page, quote, "There's way too much drama. I feel like I can't trust the party enough to think of voting Conservative. I really hope they get their act together and start becoming a party." So what would you say to that person, Donegal?
0: Yeah, I agree with Scott. When we left the caucus on May 30th, or left the legislature, I believe that we had been a cohesive team through the entire spring session. We had held the NDP to account on several fronts. They backed down on a few things. We had some strong wins. I believe we were 10 points ahead in the polls at that time. Things were strong within the party. And I feel like today, like Scott, we're back to that day, and we're ready to go.
1: The NDP's been in power for 10 years, so there's lots in their record that you can pick apart and run against. But sometimes people want to hear what you'll do, a positive vision for the province. Donegal, give us two examples of a positive vision from the BC Conservatives, things that you'll do for this province that aren't directly related to sort of bashing the NDP and their record.
0: Yeah, bashing the NDP and their record is the easy way out. I agree. I think there's lots of opportunity for that. And I look forward to the debates where we can bring that up. But yeah, for me, honestly, I was at the Independent Lumber Manufacturers Association's convention on Monday it was Tuesday morning, just before the writ dropped. And listening to the forestry sector and what they need. And I really do believe, you know, 2 years in, the sector has been consistent in what their message is around what is needed, and yet the province has failed to act, and they just continue to deflect. So for me, it's how do we get our founding economy going? And I think that those sectors have been clear. We've spent the last 2 years meeting with all of them to understand the issues and the solutions, and I believe we're ready to start implementing those.
1: Scott, how about from you?
2: Yeah, Chris, you know, I think it's pretty simple. People don't want to hear, you know, bashing and complaining about the NDP. I think they realize, you know, a lot of the challenges this government faces. You know, without spilling the beans of our platform too early, because I'll get in trouble from headquarters about that, I think what you're going to see, first of all, is a very serious plan to actually address the trade challenges that we're facing with the United States. I mean, we've got the NDP, who's had a year and a half with Donald Trump in power and really has done nothing when it comes to the forestry sector, interprovincial trade, providing an opportunity for, say, craft spirits to be on the shelf in replacement of U.S. liquor, things like this. But also, you know, Chris, the file I've worked on for 2 years is reconciliation in this province. And I can guarantee your listeners that we will provide a platform that has opportunities for clarity, transparency, public input, things that have been extremely lacking over the last 10 years on the most important file in this province, which is Indigenous relations and reconciliation. You'll see a fresh breath of air when it comes to that file from the BC Conservatives moving forward.
1: Do you think that will get support of First Nations around the province?
2: Yeah, I think there's a misunderstanding out there, Chris, that, you know, all First Nations in this province, A, think exactly alike, and B, support the NDP. And it's simply not true. I speak to dozens of First Nation chief and councillors around this province who are not happy with this government, who all they want to see is some economic development and opportunity in their province, but they can't get a meeting with the premier. So, you know, we're going to look at this in a much different way that's very inclusive of all British Columbians and with the public interest solely at the forefront of the decisions we're going to make.
1: Now, you mentioned Donald Trump, and I think some people worry that, and obviously David Eby is running this campaign against Donald Trump, but you know, I think people legitimately in BC worry that your party will sort of take the Danielle Smith route, and, you know, people will end up in white pants at Mar-a-Lago courting favor. Donegal, can you address that concern?
0: Sorry, I had the mental image there. I think that I have been pushing. I honestly was so mad when I heard the premier's release specifically about the U.S. liquor. You know, no one in the Conservatives has ever said that we should be putting the U.S. liquor back on the shelves. And I personally have a private member's bill that I never got to table specifically about allotting shelf space for BC. I have been pushing the government. You pulled the U.S. liquor, but you failed to fill that back up with our BC producers and provide opportunities for BC. So for me, I'm not a Trump supporter. And honestly, I may take some flack for that. But I think that we need to focus on BC. We need to build BC and procure here in BC.
1: Why would you take flack for not being a Trump supporter?
0: I think that there are definitely some Canadians that do believe that Trump is the right direction. For me, I'm a proud British Columbian and a proud Canadian, and I do not support his actions or his threats that he's made towards British Columbia and Canada.
1: Scott, I wonder if you could tell us one thing that you'll improve in your riding if you're reelected.
2: Well, we've got a couple of pretty serious issues that I would certainly like to keep working on to improve, Chris, in the riding. Unfortunately, with the snap election call, everything gets kind of put on the back burner for the next, you know, 3-4 months, which is extremely frustrating to the people I'm trying to help here. But, you know, we've had a very, very tragic and dangerous summer on the Trans-Canada Highway between Field and Sicamous. Unfortunately, I was supposed to have a meeting this week with the Minister of Transportation to address that and bring forward some immediate solutions. There's tons of issues, Chris. We have a serious challenge with rural healthcare in this part of the world, like to increase access for specialist care to Alberta, also to provide increased transportation corridors to Kelowna and Vancouver for people way out here. So there's a whole host of issues that I'll be sharing throughout the campaign that I will be supporting and advocating and continuing to advocate for on behalf of the great people of Columbia River Revelstoke.
1: Donegal, you'll be facing Rolly Russell again, who just announced yesterday that he is running. You beat him by about 1,500 votes, which is not a huge margin. How confident are you in winning back your seat?
0: Thank you, Chris. Yeah, I'm feeling pretty confident. I believe that, Rolly's got to defend the NDP position on and their record. And I don't think that there's much for them to be proud of at this moment. So, as Scott said, the Conservatives are working on their platform and releasing a positive vision for our future. And I look forward to sharing that during debates.
1: When will that platform be released? Does anybody know?
0: I don't know today, but I know that with the snap election, we're working fast.
1: Yeah, I think it's important that voters have that sooner rather than later. It's been good to for both of you to join us this morning. Thanks again for your time once again on the program. Appreciate it.
2: Thanks a lot, Chris.
1: Bye-bye.
0: Thank you, Chris.
1: Donegal Wilson is the BC Conservative candidate in Boundary Similkameen. Scott McInnes is the BC Conservative candidate in Columbia River Revelstoke. We thought we'd contact all of the incumbents in our listening area and get those interviews done for you first, and then we'll talk to all the challengers, of course. We plan to bring you more voices on next week's program.

0: Just in case you haven't had enough BC politics, we still have our panel on the ledge to go this morning. Katie DeRosa with CBC and Les Lane with the Times columnist in Victoria will be joining us after World Report at about 8:10, 8:12 Pacific time. You're listening to CBC Radio 1 in British Columbia. Pope Leo is sounding the alarm around artificial intelligence. Wait, I thought we were supposed to call it supreme intelligence. He's in France, the Pope is, for a four-day visit. The pontiff delivered a speech at the Elysee Palace where he, I can never say that, where he raised his AI concerns. He warns it is creating a paradise of machines, a paradise of machines that risks undermining humanity. Ross Cullen now with more on the Pope's message and what you might expect from the Pope's visit to France.
1: Pope Leo has mentioned AI in several speeches so far this year. He laid out an AI manifesto earlier in the year as well. He regularly conveys his worries about the potential dangers of the rapidly advancing technology, calling for it to be used in wisdom and charity, calling it for to be used to see if it can enhance peace developments, peace negotiations, and spreading of peace around the world. We also know that over the last couple of years, there's been a real social policy drive here in France. Emmanuel Macron tilting towards that to try to secure his legacy when he leaves office in about 6 months' time. We've seen the enshrinement of the right to access an abortion into the French constitution. We've seen the legalization this year of assisted dying. Both of those are problematic issues for the church. The pontiff will also be meeting survivors of clerical abuse while he's here in France. More than 300,000 children over the last 70 years are suffering abuse at the hands of the Catholic Church.
0: That is journalist Ross Cullen speaking in Paris.
2: Let's have a tune before the local news from BC artist Zada, who has just released a new album today. It's called Heart of a Lion, and this is one of the singles from it, Leave the Show.

0: A little more than reggae for you from Zada, Ethiopian born, based in Whistler, BC. This is a song from her new album, Heart of a Lion. It's called Leave the Show.
1: Thank you, Joseph. Do not leave the show, because coming up in the next half hour of this show, we're going to meet Dr. Anjali Malhotra. What a fascinating woman. She has won a big national award. She's a doctor in West Kelowna, and she is... She'll tell the sort of bit of her family history and how that informs her medicine. Really interesting conversation coming up after our local news. Stick around, 7:30 Pacific time. Our local news is next.
2: This is CBC News. Good morning, I'm Alia Ramadan. It's raining in Kelowna and 11 degrees, rain in Revelstoke and 12 degrees. In the news this morning, Attorney General Nikki Sharma is calling for strict new federal regulations on artificial intelligence companies. It comes after an article published in the magazine Mother Jones yesterday alleges ChatGPT advised the Tumblr Ridge mass shooter on how to evade the platform's safety filters. The article does not cite its sources, and the company behind the chatbot, OpenAI, has not responded to requests for comment. This morning, the Federal Office of Artificial Intelligence Minister Evan Solomon said he was not previously aware of the specific conversations detailed in the Mother Jones report, adding what has been reported raises serious questions about how OpenAI identified and responded to warning signs. The province of BC is suing OpenAI and its CEO, Sam Altman, demanding changes to how AI threats are reported. The owners of a popular dairy farm in Sycamore say the business will open today despite a destructive fire this week. The fire yesterday ripped through three structures of the D. Dutchman Dairy Farm, including a barn housing about 40 calves. All of the calves perished. Lori Kubo grew up visiting the farm. She says the dairy is a significant part of the community.
3: They're a huge piece of our community. They employ a lot of people in our town, so, and you just hope that they can rebuild.
2: The dairy farm's milk parlor and dairy shop were saved, and the owners say they will be open today at 8 a.m. Investigators have not released any details about the cause of the fire. With a provincial election campaign now in full swing, the BCNDP is drawing attention to its record of attracting family doctors to the province. But as Michelle Gusub reports, over a million British Columbians do not have a family physician.
4: As the election ramps up, there's a line from NDP leader David Eby that's been hard to miss.
5: We have connected a million people to a family doctor.
4: The NDP has brought in major reforms to deal with the family doctor shortage. Still, over 1.2 million people in BC don't have access to a primary care practitioner. Barinder Narang is president of BC Family Doctors. He says the issue is complex.
6: Compared to 3 years ago, definitely, like I said, there's more life viability, sustainability within community family practice models. I see new clinics being opened.
4: Narang says in some cases, retirements have outpaced recruitment. Shortages remain acute in the interior and the north, while other regions like the North Shore have capacity for thousands of new patients. He says no matter which party forms government, more investments in primary care will be needed to make sure every British Columbian has a doctor. Michelle Gusub, CBC News, Vancouver.
2: A Canadian who's also a permanent U.S. resident is sharing her experience after being held for hours at a U.S. border crossing. One legal expert says it's something that's been happening more often. Arden McLeod has more.
7: You must surrender for removal from the United States if so ordered.
8: Paige Adamson says that was some of the language in documents she had to sign while being held at the Point Roberts border just over a week ago. Adamson is a permanent resident of Point Roberts, Washington for more than 14 years and says she was questioned about voting. She was then taken into a separate room.
7: There's cameras right on me. Then it got more intense as the hours went on. I was basically treated like a criminal.
8: Law professor Audrey Macklin at the University of Toronto says it is an example of an issue that's becoming more common.
9: It's a technique for what I'd call illegalizing people. What we see in fact is a campaign to take people who have some kind of lawful status and using pretext or administrative power, find ways to strip them of that status.
8: Adamson was released after 6 hours. She's now seeking legal counsel. Council. CBC News reached out to the U.S. Border Agency for comment. Arden McLeod, CBC News, Vancouver.
2: And lastly, people in the Columbia Valley now have evening transit service thanks to years of work by local high school students. The Climate Action Club at David Thompson Secondary School in Invermere pushed for later transit after hearing from people who struggle to get home after work, school, and evening activities. Students surveyed residents and brought their case to local governments. Rosie Phelps is a student who worked on the project. She says the experience showed her that young people can make change in their community.
10: If there's something that you need changed in your community to benefit, like, the whole community, just take initiative and start it, because even if you're just a group of students or, like, a group of people, then you can probably make it happen.
2: The 8-week pilot connects communities from Canal Flats to Edgewater. Organizers will track ridership and feedback to see whether there is enough demand for regular evening transit. The pilot runs until November 13th. That's a look at your CBC News for British Columbia, national and international news coming up on World Report at 8 o'clock Pacific Time, 9 o'clock in the Mountain Time Zone.
1: Thank you, Ali. Ali Ramadan will be back in about an hour with more local news. Coming up in this half hour of our program, putting women's health at the forefront, a West Kelowna doctor's work developing innovative women's health programs has garnered national attention. We'll meet her in just a moment. Joe's got a look at our weather forecast. We've got a bit of a soggy day around the southern interior right now in Kelowna. It is 11 degrees. The rain has tapered off just a little bit. There's still some drizzles around. Right now, Penticton mainly cloudy and 12. Vernon is 10 degrees. Light rain in Revelstoke at 12 degrees. Mainly cloudy through the Kootenays and Columbia's 11 degrees, 10 or 11 degrees from Castlegar all the way to Castlegar, from Castlegar to Castlegar and back. And to Cranbrook and to Golden as well.
0: It's going to be one of those drizzly type of days for a lot of us through the Kootenays. It's interesting. The eastern half, anyway, it's a slight chance of showers, possible thunderstorms later. But the West Kootenay, steady rain, possible thunderstorms in the mix, as well as boundary country. The high is a little bit split as well. 14 for West Kootenay boundary and 17 for towns and cities in the East Kootenay and the Elk Valley. And the same as Invermere, just a chance of showers today. Revelstoke and Golden, though, steady rain and a high around 13, and that's similar to the Okanagan, Shuswap, and the Similkameen. The high is 14. Showers and possible thunderstorms are in the mix for later. A little bit of sunshine coming our way through the weekend, and then when we start next week, a whole lot of rain coming up to start next week, which is nice to see.
1: Thank you, Joseph. It's 7:37 Pacific time. You're listening to CBC Radio 1. A West Kelowna doctor has won a national award for women's health advocacy. Dr. Anjali Malhotra has won the Enid Johnson McLeod Award from the Federation of Medical Women of Canada. It recognizes outstanding commitment to women's health research and education. And Dr. Malhotra is in our studio this morning. Dr. Malhotra, good morning.
11: Good morning.
1: It's always nice to be recognized for your work, but what does this award in particular mean to you?
11: Oh, it means so much, because it's actually an opportunity for me to kind of look back on the last 20 plus years of the work that I've done and really reflect on, like, what were the key threads in the work that I've done. And so I grew up in Prince Albert, Saskatchewan at the time in the 80s. It was quite a rural community and quite underserved. And so my dad was the pediatrician who evacuated kids out of town. And my mom had a practice where, you know, people really trusted her and really told her their story. And her dad had told her, who told me, always really pay attention to those stories and find those details within them to be able to do your work effectively, whatever work that is. And so I've really carried that with me with both of those pieces. And my parents were immigrants and they wanted to do a really, really good job, and it was in their blood to do so. And so I really followed a lot of their teachings along my career. And so when I graduated from residency, I had the opportunity to pilot, create, complete this women's health residency program. And I was thinking of my dad in that time where I was like, okay, well, now people don't have to leave their most trusted provider to get the care that they want. And so people have a little bit more skill to do that. And then when I moved to BC, I thought, can we do this on a larger scale? Like, how could we do this bigger? And so I approached UBC about creating an accredited women's health residency program. And fortunately, everyone was on board. And we were able then to serve people throughout the province to have skills and providers closer to home.
1: Well, and closer to home is one of those threads,
11: yes,
1: that you mentioned.
11: That's right.
1: Why is that an important thread for you? And I'm curious about how you're your childhood in Prince Albert, mm-hmm. where things were far from home, probably yeah. affected that.
11: Absolutely. I think that whenever you have to leave your family, your home, your support community, things get harder. Things get more challenging, more stressful, and that's not helpful to healing and wellness and well-being. And so how do we reduce that stress and that strain? Now, sometimes it can be that when you're evacuated for care, there's care points that help that. So things like Ronald McDonald House and things like that. But what if we can reduce the number of times that that's happening? And so in all the work that I've tried to do, I've tried to have that as the thread.
1: And you helped develop a cervical cancer screening kit, a home kit.
11: Yeah.
1: Right? And no?
11: So
1: you're shaking your head at me.
11: So I didn't develop that, but the HPV self-collection, it came into existence by yeah. very intelligent, motivated researchers and clinicians. And what I did was I knew this was coming. And so I thought, well, how can we get care closer to home for folks? And so I approached the Women's Health Research Institute about getting some of these swabs. And before it was provincially offered, to say, will it be acceptable and feasible for folks who have told me in engagement sessions in my work at FNHA that they're not getting screened because of trauma and geography? Hmm. And so Dr. Gina Ogilvie, who was leading the program, said, yes. And so we were one of the projects that influenced and informed the provincial program that is now in existence.
1: I understand you've also worked with forced sterilization victims. I'm really curious about this. You spoke at the Canadian Senate of Human Rights hearing on the matter. Can you tell me about that? What was that experience like?
11: Absolutely. So this really goes to one of my two principles. So care closer to home and really listening to folks. So my mom is in my ear on that one all the time. And so people came forward for decades. They were very clear that they're going into hospitals and they're not safe in them. And they're having procedures done and they didn't understand why. They didn't understand what would the ramifications be. They were not understanding forms or situations, or they were under stress or duress or threats to take part in sterilization procedures, primarily Indigenous women. But notably in British Columbia, there was a law that allowed for women of disabilities, incarcerated women, Indigenous women, and immigrants to be sterilized. So this is now a full circle moment where I took those voices and I collaborated with people. I really heard and listened to what people were saying, where when they said, I didn't understand what was going to happen. Well, that's consent. And so I thought, that's something I can work on in my role. And I took the principle of listening, but to the highest level. And so I knew Senator Boyer was working on criminalizing core sterilization. And so I connected with her. And I said, what can I do to help? And what would this look like? And in the meantime, I had already been working on consent. And so between her work and the work that I did with the College of Physicians and Surgeons BC, Perinatal Services BC, the Royal College in Canada, I was able to embed valid consent principles into healthcare. So the consent experience, which I learned from the people who were willing to share their stories to us and say, you know, I didn't know what was happening. Well, how do we clarify that? How do we make plain language conversations? I didn't know what the outcomes would be. Well, how do we embed that as a core principle in consent that you have to know what the next steps are? So,
1: your next endeavor,
11: yes,
1: I understand, is a province-wide program for free menopause care. Mm-hmm. We'll talk about that in just a sec, but I kind of overheard you talking to a colleague about the

0: change in demand or requests for that kind of care? Can you talk first about that?
1: Absolutely. So when I first started training, I had the fortuitous opportunity of when my residency to actually work in a publicly funded multidisciplinary menopause clinic. Now, this is 20 plus years ago, so we're really tracking it back. And I thought, what a wonderful place. And I got to spend so much time there and really see what great outcomes people were having. Then the Women's Health Initiative trial came out right around then. And so menopause therapy went from being the most commonly prescribed therapy to the least commonly prescribed therapy. And it's because of a lot of miscommunication with the results of the trial. And what happened was that people got really scared, rightfully, because the information that was being put out was not at a correct evaluation of what had happened. Now, over the course of time, that evaluation has been done and corrected and cleaned up, and we have lots of trials and lots of support, and we really understand things much, much better. So, for example, you know, I was one of the authors on the 2021 guidelines for Canada for menopause. We had a lot of information to put in there that was really clear, really straight cut forward, and a clear cut path for folks. So I think the fact that we've gotten a lot of information, people have stuck with it. Researchers like in the Menopause Society and through many throughout the world have stuck with it and really continued to evaluate what happened and clarify things and create more research and data. I think it's offered people the opportunity to say, you know what, maybe this is going to work for me, or maybe this is or isn't the right treatment, but I want to talk about it. Hmm. And then the celebrity voice has also really increased that voice. And sometimes that's a really good thing. Sometimes it's a thing to empower people and bring that into our offices.
0: And so tell me about this program.
1: Yeah. So Lifestyle Rx is a program that already exists for metabolic care. And so a colleague of mine approached them about, can we make this for menopause? Because this would be a publicly funded program. So we'll stay tuned. It's not till 2027. But this will be an opportunity for many, many people to get information and holistic care as far as menopause treatment.
0: And again, closer to home.
1: Closer to home.
0: Right.
1: Yeah, that's right.
0: You know, I can imagine that there are women listening right now who are thinking to themselves, I wish I had Dr. Malhotra as my doctor. Because I talk to so many women who have either doctors who are not responsive or male doctors who have blind spots, or people don't feel comfortable talking about all the things we've been talking about here this morning. Mm-hmm. Do you have any suggestions for people to advocate for themselves, you know, around women's health?
1: Yeah, like I think there's many avenues to do that. So looking at doctors who are like myself, who have either experienced the system for themselves firsthand and are trying to make change, we're everywhere. And so I think that seeking out that person that really gels with the care that you're looking for.
0: And it's hard when there's a doctor shortage and you can't, you know, you're worried about losing a family doctor that, you know, beggars can't be choosers sometimes, right? So that's difficult.
1: It's true. And it's relationship building too. Like, I think that everyone goes into medical school wanting to do well, and everyone wants to serve their community. And it's generally, if that's not happening, there are a lot of reasons for that. Mm. It's not someone's heart, it's the system. And we have a lot of stresses and strains on our healthcare system right now, and that falls on the shoulders of providers. And so I would encourage a lot of relationship building and a lot of bringing our best selves to our visits, our appointments bilaterally, so in both components. And I hope that the kind of work I've done kind of inspires that we can make a lot of some easy changes within the healthcare system that seem complex. Like, you know, it didn't take, you know, moving mountains for a lot of the changes that I've made. But it does take communication, and it takes relationship building and relying on our friends and colleagues. None of the work I've done was done alone, ever. It was always done through friendships and collaborations and wanting the same vision. So,
0: well, congratulations on the award. It's been a real pleasure to meet you.
1: I appreciate it. Thank you so much.
0: That's Dr. Anjali Malhotra, who is a menopause and women's health specialist working in West Kelowna in our Kelowna studio this morning. It's 7:48 Pacific time. Paul McGowan is here with this morning's top business stories.
2: Good morning. Let's start with AV.

0: Aviation. The Senate Transport Committee is meeting this week and hearing about potential changes to the air travel complaints process. They're hearing from law and aviation professors about changes proposed in April, which are aimed at least in part at speeding up the process of hearing air travel complaints. That's because the backlog in the current process sits at about 98,000 complaints, and the expected wait time for one of those complaints to be heard is about 2 years. So the plan is to have independent adjudicators resolve complaints instead of those complaints being handled in-house by the Canadian Transportation Agency. But experts have raised multiple issues this week. The Transport Committee heard, for example, that independent adjudicators will not necessarily be more efficient. They also might not be fair to customers, because while the private adjudicators would need to be approved by the transport minister, they would be chosen by the airlines themselves. So there are good intentions in this legislation. It calls, for example, for any passenger complaint to be resolved within 90 days. But it does sound like there are concerns to be addressed before these reforms pass into law. Well, let's talk energy, because Japan wants to buy more of it from Canada. That was the message yesterday from Japan's new ambassador to Canada, Masashi Nakagome. He spoke to the Globe and Mail and said that in addition to the energy that the country currently imports from Canada, including propane and liquefied natural gas, Japan is apparently keen to buy more. The country is trying to boost its economic security, and Nakagome said that they appreciate the ease with which energy can move between Canada and Japan. There is no choke point between the two countries like there is in the Strait of Hormuz. But for all the potential business that might exist in selling Japan more energy, there could be a stumbling block to other future business. Nakagome said that Japanese businesses are watching closely trade negotiations between the U.S. and Canada and waiting to see how discussions progress before further investing in Canada's auto sector. Let's finish on fast food, because KFC is trying to corner a new segment of the market. They are getting into breakfast. Maybe, and I say maybe because breakfast is just one of the things that KFC is experimenting with. They've opened a test kitchen of sorts in Texas called Open House, and they open early, serving breakfast sandwiches that feature KFC chicken tenders. They also stay open late, serving things like boba-filled refreshers. But beyond experimenting with menu items, KFC is also trying to fine-tune the restaurant experience. We saw McDonald's say something similar this week, that they want to improve what it's like to sit in their restaurant and eat. KFC is taking it a step further. They plan to automate ordering, which in itself is not new, but they want employees who are freed up from ordering to focus on hospitality. KFC Chief Concept Officer Christophe Poirier says he wants KFC to feel like a luxury retailer, similar to an Apple store. He also said, quote, "People don't remember what they eat, but they remember how they were feeling when they were eating," which is a brave idea from a company that used to sell neon green coleslaw. And that is your business news for now. I'm Paul McGowan.
1: Yeah, chicken for breakfast?
2: I'm not above that. But the luxury experience, I go to fast food so it can be lickety split.
1: I don't know. I did have a in Memphis, Tennessee. I had southern chicken with gravy biscuits for breakfast. Oh, yeah. It's kind of like a staple. I don't know though. KFC's got a long way to go.
2: Get
1: to that. Jury's out. Right now, the TSX is down 82 points to 35,624. The Dow in New York up 140 points to 51,493. The NASDAQ is up 10 points to 26,949. Oil this morning is down 58 cents a barrel to 94.06. Gold is up $6 an ounce to 43.04. And the Canadian dollar holding steady at 70.7 cents U.S. Scott Regier is with us with sports. Good morning, Scott.
3: Good morning, Chris.
1: Let's start with developing news in soccer. I saw a little news alert come up on my phone here a moment ago. What's happening?
3: This is quite something. The Athletic is among those reporting, Chris, that Manchester City has been found guilty of all but one of the 115 charges the club faced regarding breaches of Premier League financial rules. No sanctions have been decided yet, but a range of possible punishments are on the table, including fines, point deductions, and possible relegation to a lower division. The worst punishment could see City relegated multiple tiers alongside retroactive stripping of their past titles.

0: This is devastating news for Manchester City, which is expected to appeal the decision. This is gobsmacking.
1: Do we know what the one charge they were found not guilty on was?
0: No, I haven't been able to suss that. It's a good okay. question. But just for a tiny bit of context, there's no salary cap in English football, but the expectation is that you never spend more than 85% of your declared revenue on things like player salaries and agents' fees, all these things. So for more than a decade and a half, it seems City was fudging its accounts, wow. or at least that's the suggestion here. This, and the ramifications are endless. What happens if Man City is sent out of its Premier League? What happens to all the games they're playing against teams that are left? It just goes on and on and on. They're in the Champions League as well. This is just quite something.
1: Huh. All right, to the other football, and a big game for the BC Lions tonight.
0: Yeah, a big, Chris, because if they beat the visiting Saskatchewan Roughriders, the Lions will be in second place in the West, which is where they'd like to be. The first two spots in the division do come with guaranteed home playoff dates. There's a reason to like the Lions' chances tonight. They are led by Nathan Rourke right now. They have the top-scoring offense in the league. The Riders, on the other side of things, they've given up the fewest touchdowns, so this could be a close one. And if it is, field goals will likely matter. And there's a compelling backstory on that front, Chris. Saskatchewan's new kicker is named Dawson Hodge. He grew up in Coquitlam. He was a Lions season's ticket holder as a kid. He lived next door to the legend, Louis Pisaglia, and Hodge says Lou even gave him kicking tutorials when he was growing up.
2: My parents kind of set it up because we were neighbors, we knew each other. I mean, I was just getting into kicking. This was in high school, and being able to learn from him was amazing for sure, especially the mental side, because he hasn't done it in a little while, but definitely the little mental cues that I can learn from was pretty cool from him. He gave me a signed hat, and I have a poster of him too. Definitely a role model and someone to look up to.
0: In his limited CFL action, Hodge has already shown Pisaglia-like composure. Playing in front of a hostile crowd in Winnipeg in the Banjo Bowl, Hodge hit both of his field goals and ended up accounting for all of the Riders' points in that game. So, that's the backdrop. Kickoff tonight from BC Place is 7:30.
1: Bit of a rainy weekend around here. Good weekend for sports. What are you watching?
0: Well, there's cycling. The World Road Championships continue in Montreal, and for the first time, Chris, a Canadian will be defending a world title. That's Quebec's Magdalene Valerie Mill. She's competing in the elite women's division. And back to football for a moment. Donald Trump is going to attend tomorrow's game between college powerhouses Texas and Tennessee. The stadium in Knoxville is one of the world's biggest. It seats over 100,000 people, and so security is going to be extra tight. And security could be extra annoying for the head coaches involved. Texas's Steve Sarkisian explains that.
3: Anytime he enters the stadium or leaves the stadium or changes locations, they cut all communication. So they cut headsets to coaches, they cut headsets to coach-to-player communication, and you get no warning. So you have to have a plan for that to adjust if and or when he, if he comes in middle of the first quarter or leaves in the fourth quarter or decides he's got to use the restroom. You've got to be prepared to have no comms for a short amount of time.
0: This is a fascinating predicament. Coaches who've become reliant on headsets and communications technology suddenly having to revert to hand signals and old-fashioned yelling to pass plays along to the guys on the field. This could make for some interesting TV should President Trump head to the washroom late in the fourth quarter.
1: Scott, thanks very much.
0: You betcha.
1: Scott Regier on our sports desk this morning. Ali Ramadan's here with local news headlines.
4: Hi, Chris. BC's Attorney General says she's shocked at the details coming from a Mother Jones article published yesterday about the shooting in Tumbler Ridge. And the owners of the D. Dutchman Dairy in Sycamore say they plan to open their shop today. That's despite a serious fire that destroyed several buildings this week. I'll have those stories and other news coming up at 8:30.
1: Thank you, Ali. Old Ben Franklin said, by failing to prepare, you are prepared to fail. And one wonders if the BC NDP has perhaps suffered a little bit of that in the opening days of their snap election campaign. We're going to talk about that with Katie DeRosa and Les Lane in the next half hour. Our panel on the ledge will convene right after World Report to talk about the first week of the political season at least provincially. That conversation in about 10 minutes. Joe's got a quick look at our weather forecast.
5: Yeah, so soggy ones, staying gray pretty much everywhere with rain expected right through the day. Possible thunderstorms for the Okanagan Shuswap and through the Similkameen with a high around 14. Similar story for Golden and Revelstoke at that same temperature mark. Invermere a little warmer, 17 with a slight chance of showers. And that's a similar story for Cranbrook and Kimberley through the East Kootenay and the Elk Valley. Slight chance of showers to come, whereas the West Kootenay boundary country and Golden Revelstoke will see showers, possible thunderstorms in the mix.
1: Thank you, Joseph. Our latest podcast dropped last night. It's called This Is Kelowna. It's all about the new swimming venue in City Park. But if you've missed a couple of episodes, you want to click on the mystery of the new evacuation center along Springfield Road, because now they're dismantling that center. 8 o'clock Pacific Time. World Report is next.
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6: 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The CBC News is next. Coming up in half an hour, it's The Current with Matt Galloway.
9: A heart surgeon is a specialist with a heroic job, but one Toronto doctor says he has learned that after 6,000 operations, patient survival happens most often when everyone works as a team. How interdependence leads to breakthroughs coming up on The Current.
10: This is World Report. Good morning, I'm John Northcott. Federal Artificial Intelligence Minister Evan Solomon is responding to a report detailing interactions between ChatGPT and the Tumblr Ridge shooter. In an article, American magazine Mother Jones says that ChatGPT advised the shooter on how to evade the platform's safety filters. BC Attorney General Nikki Sharma has called on Solomon's office to introduce strict mandatory regulations for AI companies. The CBC's Linda Ward joins us in studio. Linda, what's the minister's office saying?
11: Well, John, in a statement to CBC News, Evan Solomon's office says the minister was also surprised to read the details in this article, that he wasn't previously aware of the specific conversations in the report, and that it raises serious questions about how OpenAI identified and responded to warning signs here. Jesse von Rutzelaar killed 8 people in Tumblr Ridge in February, including 5 students, before killing herself. The article says before the attack, ChatGPT responded to questions like how to build firearms and homemade explosives, becoming a mass killer, and just before the shooting, about the best timing for the attack. It says it wouldn't respond when she asked about attacking a college campus with a shotgun, but when she added the word hypothetically, what she got was an estimate of how many people could be killed with that gun based on proximity and reload time in a classroom. The article says when that account was banned, she used a second account and ChatGPT advised her how to never get flagged again, responding, "Don't use real world locations. You can still be twisted. Just be clever about it."
10: And so, Linda, what do we know about what's being done to address those issues?
11: Well, the minister's office in that statement points out he did summon OpenAI officials to Ottawa and demanded stronger safeguards. He says OpenAI is now working with the RCMP's Cybercrime Centre, reviewing past cases, strengthening processes. But Solomon says it's still not sufficient. Canadians expect technology companies to act on credible threats, the statement says, and that expectation is not optional. BC's Attorney General Nikki Sharma is also calling for mandatory regulations to protect youth. OpenAI has not as yet commented on the article, John.
10: The CBC's Linda Ward joining us here in studio. Thanks, Linda.
11: You're welcome.
10: A Quebec City man is facing criminal charges after allegedly making online death threats against Prime Minister Mark Carney. The RCMP's National Security Unit arrested 45-year-old Usman Ba following a 2-month investigation into posts he made on his Facebook account. Ba is charged with uttering death threats and willfully promoting hatred. He appeared in court yesterday and remains in custody pending his next hearing on October 1st. U.S. President Donald Trump hosted Chinese President Xi Jinping for a lavish White House state dinner last night. The two leaders toasted to harmony and economic ties alongside a room filled with top American tech executives. For more on the visit and what came out of their talks, We're joined by the CBC's Mark Carcassol in Washington. Mark, what do we know about what happened last night?
12: Well, John, a glitzy black tie affair, as most state dinners are. Several American, Chinese, political and business power brokers in attendance, along with several AI and tech CEOs as well. Presidents Trump and Xi spoke again about the differences between their nations, but their ability to work together on key issues. President Trump gifted President Xi with a statue of a bald eagle during the night, but none of this televised, as many U.S. media outlets, the major ones anyway, responsible for pool coverage, continue their boycott of these types of events, even though a judge temporarily lifted the ban on CNN, MS Now, and Politico's White House access. CNN and MS Now were still barred from covering the state dinner. And so because of that, the boycott continued. If you're watching coverage today, that's why you're mostly noticing still images and audio recordings of the goings on there.
10: Okay, that was the evening. Earlier in the day, the two leaders also held talks to discuss bilateral issues. What do we know about that?
12: Yeah, they met behind closed doors for about an hour and a half total yesterday. President Trump simply telling reporters it was a, quote, great meeting, saying nothing more. We knew going into it that AI and Iran would be some of his key topics. An official readout from the Chinese government sheds a little more light. It says they discussed issues such as the Middle East, Ukraine, and the Korean Peninsula. It's hard to gauge anything based on that. Yes, it covers a lot of ground, certainly. But Chinese state news agency Xinhua is clear on one thing, reporting that Xi urged Trump to outright oppose Taiwanese independence and handle the issue, quote, prudently.
10: CBC's Mark Carcassol joining us from Washington. Thanks, Mark.
12: Thank you.
10: A French honor guard plays the pontifical hymn on the tarmac at Paris's Orly Airport. Pope Leo stands alongside French President Emmanuel Macron after arriving for a four-day visit to the country. The pontiff met with French officials at the Élysée Palace before addressing UNESCO headquarters. It marks the first papal visit there since 1980. Leo warned that technologies like artificial intelligence must remain at the service of humans and not become an instrument of domination and injustice. Following the speech, Leo traveled through the streets of Paris in the Pope Mobile on his way to an evening service at Notre Dame Cathedral. Category 4 Hurricane Polo is battering southwestern Mexico, sending massive waves crashing into beachfront homes and dragging debris through the streets. Mexican authorities have deployed 15,000 security officers across the coast, suspending schools and opening emergency shelters as intense rain threatens severe flooding and landslides. Meanwhile, Hawaii is bracing for life-threatening floods of its own as Hurricane Nolo barrels towards those islands. Diesel prices in Canada are nearing record highs, and a proposed U.S. export ban could push costs even higher. U.S. President Donald Trump says he wants to keep American refined diesel at home, but as Peter Cowan reports, Canadian consumers and businesses could face the fallout.
13: I've said, let's not send out the diesel. We make a lot of diesel.
14: Donald Trump is a president under pressure to lower fuel prices ahead of U.S. midterm elections. If he follows through, a ban would prevent U.S. refineries from shipping diesel out of the country. The Canadian Fuels Association says every year Canada imports 700 million liters of diesel, much of that from the U.S. But Carole Montoy with the association says replacing that won't be hard.
15: We export almost two times more than we import. So Canada could get by without U.S. exports very easily.
14: But it would cost us. Demand for Canadian diesel would rise, and with it, the price. Diesel is already averaging $2.66 a liter, close to a record high. Patrick DeHaan from GasBuddy.com says it's hard to know how much worse this would make it.
16: It might be, you know, a few cents a liter. Or it could be more dramatic if there is a complete export ban for all countries.
14: It would hurt farmers who are in their busy harvest season. And Joe Calnan with the Canadian Global Affairs Institute says it could drive up the price of heating oil, which is also a diesel product.
17: You could have huge impacts for the cost of home heating oil in the Maritimes.
18: That we are now facing a full-scale diesel price crisis.
14: Opposition leader Pierre Poilievre pressed the Prime Minister on this. Mark Carney says his government is working with refineries to increase supply. But it's not clear if the U.S. ban will ever happen. The White House has told some American journalists it's not going ahead. Peter Cowan, CBC News, St. John's.
10: Canada slips to 21st place in the 2026 Global Retirement Index, continuing a steady downward slide from 10th place a decade ago. The annual ranking by Natixis Investment Managers points to heavy hits in financial

America are marking September 25th or 925 in honor of the late country music legend and her iconic hit song. Well, the day is intended to celebrate Parton's life, music, and her Imagination Library charity, which has gifted over 300 million books to young children. From pink-lit city halls to book drives, fans are honoring the beloved star the best way they know how, with rhinestones, literacy, and a whole lot of heart. And perhaps a little tide will turn, and it's all gonna roll your way. And that is the latest national and international news from World Report. For news anytime, our website, cbcnews.ca. I'm John Northcott. This is CBC News.

0: Good morning. I'm Chris Walker. This is Daybreak on CBC Radio 1. Allie Ramadan is here with local news headlines. Good morning, Allie.
1: Hi, Chris. The owners of the D. Dutchman Dairy and Sick Moose are opening up the shop today, despite that serious fire that destroyed several of its buildings yesterday. And people in the Columbia Valley now have evening transit service thanks to the work of a group of high school students in Invermere. We'll hear the details coming up at 8:30.
0: Thank you, Allie. Allie Ramadan will be back in 20 minutes with those stories and more on our next local news. Up next on our program, our panel on the ledge kicks off election coverage. 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
1: Happy Friday, Chris Walker.
0: A little bit of a wet one around the southern interior. We have the rain that's back now in Kelowna, 11 degrees, mainly cloudy in Penticton at 13. In Princeton, it's 8. Vernon, Salmon Arm, I'm just going to keep going here. Vernon, Salmon Arm, Nacusp, Revelstoke, Castlegar, Nelson, Creston, all 11 degrees, mainly cloudy. Cranbrook is mainly cloudy and 8.
1: Yeah, it's one of these days we all have a very similar forecast. It's interesting. It splits, especially for eastern half of our listeners. So Okanagan, Shuswap's Milk Mean. 14 is the high today. A cool day, soggy. Possible thunderstorms are in the mix. Similar to Golden and Revelstoke, around that same temperature, same forecast. But Invermere, towns and cities in the east, Kootenay and the Elk Valley, 17 today with just a slight chance of showers to come. West Kootenay boundary country, you will see some of that steady rain and possible thunder showers this afternoon with a high around 14. And tomorrow and Sunday, we'll see some sunny breaks, Monday as well. And then all of a sudden, more rain. So getting gray as we wrap up September into October. Happy first weekend of autumn.
0: No complaints here.
1: No doubt.
0: Thank you, Joseph. 12 minutes after 8 o'clock Pacific time. The provincial election is a month away, less a day. It's been a busy week as the campaign gets underway. Les Lane is a political columnist for the Victoria Times Colonist. Katie DeRosa is our CBC News legislative reporter. Katie and Les, good morning.
2: Good morning.
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0: Let's start with you, Les. Turns out the speculation was right. David Eby called a snap election a couple of years early. How is that decision landing with the public?
2: I've been watching as many public forums as I can. And so far I found one voter who thinks this is a good idea. And they base that on the kind of erroneous idea that it's going to save money. It just seems the universal. People are just kind of, what? They're not taken by surprise. A lot of people saw it coming. But they don't see the specific rationale for stepping on the municipal elections and going 2 years ahead of schedule. Dominant reaction, who needs this? And it's, I think, pretty transparently clear that it's just tactical. The only reason the Premier called it is he's been watching the Conservatives beat themselves practically unconscious for 3 months and decided now is a good time to take them on. And I think that kind of distracts from the Premier's theme on the kickoff a couple of days ago that is all about Trump and the tariffs. I don't think people are buying that. Even NDP influencers online aren't really defending this very strongly. They prefer to talk about other things. So there's no big wave of enthusiasm or let's get it on. That's the kind of thing that you would like to see at a launch. It's more kind of curious and different. This could fade. We got 4 weeks to go. It could fade.

0: There's a dozen other things that are going to come out. But it wasn't as smooth a launch as I think they would have liked.
1: Katie, people sort of generally thought that EB's early election call might take advantage of a divided right under Kerry Lynn Finley. Is that still the case? Has he united the right by mistake?
2: Yeah, I think he has. Really quickly after Kerry Lynn Finley resigned on Sunday, by Monday there was a deal percolating to have the MLAs who left to sit in Centre BC go back to the BC Conservative fold. We thought originally it was going to be a merger. It's not necessarily a merger. Seven of the MLAs have gone back. Eleanor Sirko did not go back. She says her values do not align with the BC Conservatives, so she is the leader of Centre BC, and she will run candidates. So it's not entirely united. I'm still seeing chatter online of Kerry Lynn Finley supporters who say now they're going to go to One BC, which is led by Dallas Brody. But Lauren Dirksen is the leader, and everyone can basically say nothing. But he's a really nice guy. He is was a former BC Liberal. And, the premier in his attacks, it's clear that he was readying his attacks against Kerry Lynn Finley, against what he sees as the, quote, mega wing of the BC Conservatives. And Lauren Dirksen is not that. So, the premier is trying to make him guilty by association, saying Lauren Dirksen didn't stand up when his colleague said this or that. But he really hasn't been able to point to anything that Lauren has said that shows he supports Trump. And yesterday, Lauren, in an interview with CBC, basically said, "It's absurd to say that I support the bully down south." So it sounds like the premier's attacks are based on an opponent that's no longer there.
1: Okay, and what happens, Les, if Lauren Dirksen becomes premier?
0: Boy, one thing that conservatives are good at is plot twists. And there's a little one here that might or might not turn into something. Kerry Lynn Finley surprised everyone by quitting. She swore up and down she would never do that. "I'm never going anywhere," she said. And then she quit practically the day before the election. That just added another level of confusion. And the party, the caucus, what was left of it at that point, appointed Dirksen leader, interim leader. Okay, fine. You got to have someone, so they named him. But the party constitution says the interim leader can't run for the leadership during a subsequent convention, and they have to have a convention when an interim leader is called. So that would set up the situation where Dirksen would lead the party through the entire campaign, and conceivably even as premier wouldn't be allowed to run after the election for the leadership, which would be kind of absurd, and everybody in the party recognized that. So they've changed the rules in the party constitution that to rectify this, and that the interim leader can run for the leadership, but it still has to go to a party vote. So given how, anything that goes to the membership is open to question, there's no 100% guarantee that Dirksen would be the official leader of the party after the election, no matter what happens. And I think there's another wrinkle in this that I don't quite, not clear on, but the Attorney General, Nikki Sharma, NDP, has got a newsroom in a couple hours from now, 9 a.m., where they're going to take on this specific issue. It's a niggling little constitutional issue right now within the party, but she's got some concerns about this or some other kind of issues. There's a little bit more to go on this before people can be absolutely clear that Dirksen is the leader and will be after the election.
1: Now, Katie, David Eby faced questions this week about this metaphor he's been using, comparing Trump to a wildfire. And I can tell you from people I've talked to here across the political spectrum, no one's really keen on that metaphor after the summer we had. What was his response?
2: Yes, I asked the premier about that, whether that's an appropriate metaphor. And Lauren Dirksen certainly pounced on it, saying it was appalling and shocking, given that, we had a terrible fire season. One person passed away, 100 structures destroyed. The premier was asked about that, and he says he will not apologize for standing up for British Columbia. He says that there's no better metaphor than British Columbians coming together, putting their differences aside, side. You know, he cited British, you know, BC wildfires going to the US, or, you know, Ontario wildfires coming here and coming together. But this metaphor is really backfiring, given that there is now this viral video online of Lauren Dirksen in 2021 fighting an actual wildfire as an MLA. And so now the BC Conservatives are putting out these memes saying, you know, Lauren Dirksen fights fires, David Eby uses them for campaign metaphors. So I don't think that the metaphor now, given this footage of nice guy Lauren Dirksen fighting a fire, is really landing at all.
1: Les and Katie, thanks very much.
2: Thanks, Chris.
1: Katie DeRosa is CBC's legislative reporter. Les Lane is a political columnist for the Victoria Times Colonist. They're in Victoria this morning.

0: 20 minutes after 8 o'clock Pacific time. The Prime Minister is opening up about his plans to divest from U.S. technology. In a wide-ranging interview with the New York Times, Mark Carney talked about the one project that will help safeguard Canadian sovereignty. Carney said Canada needs to reduce its reliance on Elon Musk's satellite internet system, Starlink. An Ottawa-based satellite comms company called Telesat plays a role in the Prime Minister's project. Telesat plans to launch about 200 satellites, primarily for Arctic military use. Michael Byers is a professor of UBC and a co-director of the Outer Space Institute. How do you like that? He spoke with the CBC's Alan Mann on As It Happens.
1: Civilians and militaries in the Western world are becoming increasingly dependent on SpaceX's satellite system. And the CEO of SpaceX, Elon Musk, and the American president, Donald Trump, are both demonstrably unreliable people. So if we could become too reliant on that particular satellite system, and one or the other of them decides to punish Canada, we could be in a real bind, both with regards to regular people in remote communities and also the Canadian military. So this is about achieving sovereignty and independence with regards to our communications.
2: Can you give us some examples of how our reliance on Starlink could leave the country and the military vulnerable?
1: Let's go back to February 24th, 2022, the day of the full-scale invasion of Ukraine. That morning, the U.S. company that was providing satellite services to the Ukrainian military, a company called Viasat, suffered a major cyber attack, and its system went down. And as a result, the Ukrainian military lost its ability to communicate, just as Russian tanks were rolling across the border. Fortunately, 2 days later, Elon Musk stepped in and provided services from SpaceX's Starlink constellation, and that worked well until later that same year when he decided to limit the coverage of the SpaceX Starlink satellites in the Black Sea because the Ukrainian military was proving too effective in using his satellite system to go after, to attack and sink Russian warships. So Starlink's a very powerful tool, but it can be turned off at the whim of a couple of very unpredictable men, namely Elon Musk and Donald Trump.
0: That is Michael Byers, who's an expert on Arctic sovereignty, professor at UBC and the co-director of the Outer Space Institute. 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Music, art, and mental health, all three are coming together this weekend at the inaugural Mind Over Music Mental Health Festival in Vernon. It's happening on Saturday at Polson Park from 10 a.m. to 10 p.m. The day will be packed with music and workshops. Vicky Prue is with the Canadian Mental Health Association in Vernon and is one of the organizers.
3: We have live music happening on the stage throughout the day with lots of local artists from the North Okanagan. We also have community partners set up with lots of mental health resources available in the community. And we have some amazing workshops happening too with local facilitators based on mental health connection to music and art. So we have some amazing facilitators who have come forward. Some of them do this on a regular basis, these kind of classes. And some of them just came forward and said, I really care about this cause and I want to get involved. So, you know, we have everything from grief to mental health wellness, recovery, helping support a loved one through a mental health challenge, all these things that you can just learn more about and create that connection and the association with music, because we know that music can be very healing for mental health.
0: And Vicky Prue says she hopes the music will help make conversations about mental health easier.
3: These can be heavy topics, definitely. And I think that sometimes talking about these things through something like music, through creative storytelling, how you feel when you listen to a song, just by having that little bit of a buffer in between these heavy topics can make it feel a lot more accessible to people. So if you take one of the workshops that, like I said, is about maybe, you know, creative storytelling, maybe you're not necessarily thinking about past traumas. You're not necessarily thinking about your own mental health challenges. You're not thinking about how you're feeling in that moment, but it can help you connect to your feelings just in a deeper way, which makes it a lot more accessible. And we're super excited for people to start having these conversations and making it more normal and creating less stigma for people to be talking about their mental health.
0: And what if you're just feeling fine and you got no mental health concerns whatsoever? Prue encourages people to come anyway.
3: So just because you come to the festival doesn't mean that you have to be involved in a workshop. That's why we have the live music happening throughout the day. That's why we have community resources set up so you could just go learn, have a conversation, and just, you know, enjoy a day in the park, enjoy a day in nature with music playing in the background. You know, the workshops are available for people who are choosing to be a part of it. But if the first step in your mental health journey is to come and listen to some music and maybe talk to one of the resource booths, that's a great way to start.
0: That is Vicky Prue with the Vernon branch of the Canadian Mental Health Association. She's one of the organizers of the first Mind Over Music Mental Health Festivals in Vernon. She hopes the event will continue in the coming years. Now, this is happening tomorrow, the 26th, at Polson Park. It's free. It starts at 10 a.m. Kelowna musician Michael Avril will hit the stage at 550. Here he is with a song called Old Friend Life.

0: That's Michael Avril with the song Old Friend Life. He's playing on Saturday in Vernon as part of Mind Over Music Mental Health Festival. Saturday in Folsom Park. It's 8:30 Pacific time.
1: This is CBC News. Good morning, I'm Alia Ramadan. It's cloudy in Princeton and 8 degrees, light rain in Armstrong and 8. BC Attorney General Nikki Sharma is calling for strict new federal regulations on artificial intelligence companies. It follows a U.S. magazine report alleging ChatGPT advised the Tumblr Ridge mass shooter on how to evade the platform's safety filters. Jessica Chung explains.
2: Shocking and worse than she ever imagined. That's how BC's Attorney General Nikki Sharma described the alleged interactions between 18-year-old Jesse Van Rootselaar and ChatGPT leading up to the Tumblr Ridge shooting. Those details are outlined in a magazine article published by Mother Jones yesterday. It doesn't reveal any sources, but does lay out troubling questions it says the shooter made to the AI chatbot, inquiries about building firearms, becoming a mass killer, and when the best time for an attack would be. The article also says when Van Rootselaar initially asked ChatGPT about attacking a college campus, the chatbot wouldn't respond due to its safeguards. But when asked, ChatGPT responded with answers on how to get around its own guardrails, leading Van Rootselaar to use hypotheticals and fake locations to continue getting answers. Sharma is now calling for strict new federal regulations on AI. The province is already suing OpenAI for negligence, and the victims' families and survivors have also filed their own lawsuits against the AI company. OpenAI has denied the allegations. Jessica Chung, CBC News, Vancouver.
1: The owners of a popular dairy farm in Sycamore say the business will open today despite a destructive fire this week. Yesterday, a fire ripped through three structures of the D. Dutchman Dairy Farm, including a barn housing about 40 calves. As Jacqueline Gelino reports, the loss is being felt throughout the community.
3: I could smell the smoke.
4: On Thursday morning, Sycamore resident Lori Kubo woke up to the news that the calf barn at D. Dutchman Dairy was destroyed in a fire.
3: It was devastating.
4: She grew up visiting the farm for the ice cream and the animals.
3: They all have names. Their nameplates are there, and they're just adorable.
4: While several structures and about 40 calves were lost in the fire, the milk parlor and popular dairy shop were saved.
3: They're a huge piece of our community.
4: Kubo says D. Dutchman Dairy is a major employer and is known as a gathering place for the community and tourists.
3: And you just hope that they can rebuild.
4: Members of the community are now rallying around the family-owned business. Investigators have not yet released a suspected cause of the fire. Jacqueline Gelino, CBC News, Sycamore.
1: Regional chief of the BC Assembly of First Nations says he hopes all political parties commit to the BC's Declaration on the Rights of Indigenous Peoples Act. His comments come as campaigning kicks off in BC's snap provincial election. Terry Teagee says issues like property and mining rights reflect how partnerships with First Nations is what he calls the best way forward. Teagee says repealing DRIPA would be a step back for the provincial government and First Nations.
5: Where we would see, you know, perhaps legal battles in court, or we would see a public discourse with protests. So I would ask, you know, well, if you don't have the declaration, then what is your relationship with First Nations and what's your vision forward?
1: Earlier this year, BC NDP leader David Eby announced plans to amend DRIPA, saying its implementation was causing confusion. After criticism, Eby later said the amendments would not move forward. BC Conservative leader Lorne Dirksen has said repealing DRIPA would be his first priority if elected. And with the election in full swing, the NDP is touting their record on family doctor recruitment. They say they've connected 1 million people to a family care doctor or nurse practitioner since 2018. But data from April of this year reveals over 1.2 million people in BC don't have a family doctor. The NDP had pledged to get everyone in the province a family doctor by the end of 2025. Aaron Child is a family doctor in Victoria. He said even as new doctors have arrived, many more have retired.
6: Our experienced physicians, my colleagues who are now at retirement age, are closing their practices. And so even though we're bringing on new physicians and nurse practitioners, it's still a challenge to close that gap. So a lot of these investments and changes, they are starting to show results, but it does take some time, unfortunately.
1: Child says the provincial changes brought in by the NDP have made a difference, with hundreds of new doctors arriving in the province. That is a look at your CBC News for British Columbia. More news coming up from our Vancouver desk. That's at 9 o'clock Pacific time, and more news anytime on our website at cbc.ca/BC.
0: Thank you, Ali. Ali Ramadan on our news desk this morning. Joseph O'Toole's got a quick look at our Friday weather, maybe with a peek into the weekend.
7: You bet. Showers and possible thunderstorms, a story for the Okanagan Shuswap, the Similkameen as well. You'll see that for Revelstoke and Golden and for towns and cities in the West Kootenay. So temperature will be around 14, whereas the Elk Valley, the East Kootenay, and Invermere will see it around 17 with a chance of showers this afternoon. And then for the weekend, we're going to see some sunny breaks here and there. So a little bit of relief if you like it warmer and a little bit of sunshine. And then Monday will come around, sun and cloud expected. Tuesday will start another soggy stretch for the southern interior, where we're expecting rain for a few days as we end September into October.
0: Thank you, Joseph. It's time to thank you and everyone else who put the show together this week. Joseph O'Toole is our co-host, studio director, and technician, with help this week from Sonia LaRouche. Ali Ramadan over there is our news editor and anchor, and is writing a lot of our political interviews these days. So thank you, Ali. Our associate producer is Kimberly Davidson, with help this week from Dale Boyd. Daybreak is produced by Christine Coulter. Christine, by the way, also produces our podcast, This Is Kelowna. The latest episode is out yesterday morning. It's all about the new swimming platform in City Park. Jay Bertagnoli is our executive producer. My name is Chris Walker. 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

0: Put simply, we're in a position where we need to pursue calibrated alliances, integrating deeply with those countries who share our values, remaining open-eyed with those who do not.
1: The Prime Minister said you're at war when you're attacked. That was in the wake of President Donald Trump's tariffs. But what about an even more direct assault? In a moment, two experts on Mark Carney saying that he has studied the possibility of the United States invading Canada, whether we should take that idea seriously, and if so, how to prepare. Also this morning, it is a familiar routine visiting an aging relative and hearing them tell the same stories again and again. Marianne McCall says those stories often reveal the values an older generation wants to pass down and that we need to pay attention to them and not dismiss them. In an hour, the 10 stories that aging parents want us to hear. And later...
2: There's something so incredible about that, for someone to come in and say, hi, Dr. Verma, I'm Mr. Smith, and yes, you can open my chest, and yes, you can stop my heart, and yes, you can fix my heart, and I trust you and I believe in you.
1: I certainly hope you don't ever need to have open heart surgery, but if you do, you could do a whole lot worse than be on the table in front of Dr. Subodh Verma. He estimates that he's performed more than 6,000 of these procedures. He's world-renowned as a cardiologist, and yet very quick to credit the team around him for that success. In 30 minutes, the good doctor is here to talk about the value of human interdependence, explain why he calls the human heart a radical teacher of equity, and he'll describe what it's like to hold one of those hearts in your hands. But in a time of high tension and unpredictable presidents, we begin with the possibility of a U.S. invasion of Canada. Good morning, I'm Matt Galloway, and this is The Current. An extreme tail risk, but one that it would be irresponsible not to consider. That was how Mark Carney described a U.S. invasion of Canada. The Prime Minister was in New York City for the United Nations General Assembly and made the comments in an interview with the New York Times. As you can imagine, those comments made headlines around the world. In a moment, we will hear from a Canadian expert on how military and defense officials prepare for those sorts of scenarios. But first, I'm joined by Stephen Seidman. He's a professor of political science at Carleton University's Norman Patterson School of International Affairs and director of the Canadian Defense and Security Network. Steve, good morning.
3: Good morning, Matt.
1: What did you make of the Prime Minister's comments and where he made them to the New York Times?
3: Well, I think he's trying to tell the American people that the whole 51st state stuff is not a joke to Canadians and that it's very, very serious. And so I think that, that's really what his message was really about. I don't think it was trying to tell Canada that we're about to be invaded anytime too soon.
1: Tell me more about this, because the fact that the Canadian military has considered a U.S. invasion was reported in detail earlier this year in the Globe and Mail. And the Times has said that they asked that question specifically to follow up and get more details on what was reported in the Globe. This is a different venue. Do you think that idea, that concept of the United States invading Canada would come as a surprise to Americans?
3: Well, first of all, an attack, not an invasion. So there's all kinds of ways the United States could use military force against Canada. But I think it might come as a shock to Americans that this was on the table. But if you talk to Canadians have been concerned about this for quite some time, particularly under Donald Trump. But I don't think it's very realistic at all. I think this an extreme a tail risk is a way of saying, in a very, very, very unlikelihood that this might happen, we have to have an idea what to do about it.
1: What's the difference between an attack and an invasion?
3: Well, I think an attack is a lot more realistic than an invasion, which is that Trump might, you know, enamored with his success in Venezuela, might try to use a modest means of force to either seize Carney or threaten or use air assault, you know, an air attack on a Canadian city to try to get the Canadians to buckle. An American invasion involves, you know, large numbers of armed people marching north from Washington State and New York State to seize territory in Canada. That's a much bigger, bigger deal. So, both are very, very unlikely. One's slightly more likely than the other.
1: What do you make of the timing of, and I want to get into some of the details of how likely this is or not, but what do you make of the timing of this? We're just weeks away from the U.S. midterms.
3: We're just weeks away from the U.S. midterms. I think that the timing is clear to me that he's talking to the American people. That's why he talked to the New York Times. And I think he's trying to tell the American people that they have some leverage in the near future, and they should use it to try to restrain a president who's out of control.
1: Do you think Americans are paying attention to this country? And this is even on a blip on their radar.
3: I think the trade war is. I don't think anything beyond that. Again, I think, and I've had many conversations with Americans. I was born in the United States and I've lived in Canada for the past 25 years. I've talked to many Americans and they think the 51st states joke is offensive, but an offensive joke, not anything that's really serious. But I also know that the trade war has made a big impact on various sectors of the American economy. So Canada is definitely more in the minds of Americans now than usually the case.
1: And so is your sense, again, that the prime minister making these comments in the New York Times, he also spoke with the FT and the Wall Street Journal, but these comments specifically were in the New York Times, that this is about not just getting the attention of Americans, but also saying this is something you should pay attention to and do something about.
3: Again, it's I'm not in the mind of Mark Carney, but this is September, the end of September. The usual phrase for American elections is October surprises. Mm-hmm. And so this is almost an October surprise to have the Canadians weighing in on the election, saying that the president of the United States is deranged enough as to think about having a conflict with, you know, a shooting war with Canada. And so I do think he's trying, but again, I don't think it's going to resonate that widely with Americans.
1: You know, it's interesting. Just a few weeks ago on this program, we spent 6 hours going across the country, speaking with Canadians, asking them to call in and talk about how they feel about being Canadian in this moment. And we heard from some people who were expressing fear about just this scenario. Have a listen to Virginia Shuchuk from PEI.
4: I am very happy to have a strong leadership in Prime Minister Carney. However, I feel the U.S. will probably looking for an excuse, some kind of national threat excuse to probably invade Canada. Goodness. And I feel that, I do feel that that's the ultimate goal of Trump.
1: So the Prime Minister has described this as an extreme tail risk. Is this something Canadians need to be worried about?
3: I would say that it is not something Canadians to be worried about. We have enough real worries to, that we don't have to think about these extreme tail risks. That is, you know, Carney's talking about something that's like the odds are 1 in 1,000,000, not odds of 1 in 1,000 or odds of 1 in 100. It's something that a responsible leader of a country has to think about a little bit, but he's not spending a lot of time on it. I don't think there's a large cell of folks at DND spending a lot of time on it, but they have to think about it. But Canadians don't have to think about it because it's not going to happen. Trump is a bully, certainly, but the American military is very much preoccupied around the world, and it's got its hands full with Iran. It had war plans for Cuba. It's got its Navy occupied in the Caribbean. We're seeing plenty of pictures of American ships that are widely overused. So the Americans are in no shape to engage in a third or fourth or fifth front.
1: Yesterday, the White House released a response to the Prime Minister's comments saying, President Trump has done more than anyone to protect the great people of Canada, including by beginning construction of the Golden Dome, the next generation missile defense system that will secure both countries, and by offering an extraordinarily generous trade agreement. And that's what the White House initially called local governments before changing that to the Prime Minister Carney in an updated version, should thank President Trump for defending their country. What do you read into that? And should someone like Virginia rest easier in hearing that?
3: I don't think anybody should be reassured by anything Donald Trump ever says. That's step one. Step two, I don't think that this is anywhere in the plans of this administration. This administration is focused on other things. Again, Donald Trump is a bully and wants Canada to cave in on trade so that way he can declare a victory on that. I don't think there's anything real about this possibility of a military attack.
1: It's not just you saying this. Earlier this month, the head of U.S. Pacific Command, Admiral Samuel Paparo, described a question about whether he would obey an order to attack Canada as preposterous. Listen to this.
5: I said I follow the orders of the president, and I find it to be a... would you ask me, please, also what my attack plans are for the Martians?
1: The admiral thinks this idea is absurd. If we were to take this seriously for just one moment, and in part because of what you said earlier, Donald Trump has shown that he's willing to do things that other presidents have not been willing to do, attack Iran, snatch the leader of Venezuela. What would prevent him from invading Canada?
3: One thing that would prevent it from invading Canada is that the American military might not go along with it. Yes, the American military has followed questionable and illegal orders thus far, but this might be the one thing that's a step too far, because a lot of American military leaders have worked alongside Canada, places like Kandahar, and they don't see Canada as a threat. And they see that this would be a wildly inappropriate use of force. And so that, whether Trump understands it or not, whether Hegseth understands it or not, that is Secretary of Defense Hegseth understands it or not, whenever you order the military to use force, they may not obey. And they may not obey if they're ordered to use force against Americans. And they may not obey if they're forced to use force against Canadians. And so I think the Canadians would have to make clear in any crisis that, yeah, that the Canadians would shoot back, and that that wouldn't just be a walkover, and they would, that the American military would be forced to kill Canadians. And that by itself might deter any kind of thing, because again, the American military may not go along with such madness.
1: We're also both members of NATO. How much attention do you think NATO is paying attention to this? I mean, this idea, but also just the larger narrative that the president has mused on regularly about Canada becoming a 51st state.
3: I was in Europe last year. The Europeans consider this mostly to be a joke, but I think that's evolved over time. Now Carney is the face of the Trump resistance, and they see more of the noise about Greenland. So I think they're taking it a little more seriously. But we have to remember that the way NATO works is that it works by consensus. So if in the, you know, the low probability event the United States attacks Canada, NATO won't do anything, because the United States is a member of NATO and would block the consensus, so that way NATO couldn't come to a decision that an attack has happened, which means that each country in NATO would have to figure out what to do based not on what the alliance is doing, but what they themselves are doing.
1: Yeah. Just last question on this, and it goes back to the comments that the Prime Minister made, saying that this is, yeah, perhaps remote, but it would be irresponsible not to consider even that remote possibility. To your point, we have seen this president do things that I think other presidents have not done. How much thought and planning should we invest in what perhaps previously would be unthinkable?
3: I think that there should be people at the Department of National Defense, both civilian and military, who should be studying what likely American strategy would be and how to thwart it. They might want to build on some of the strategies that Zelensky and the Ukrainians used to thwart the initial days of a Russian invasion. But I don't think it should be on the Prime Minister's desk every day. I don't think this is something that the Minister of National Defense should be worried about every single day. It's, again, a low probability event. The fact that we're talking about it is a political thing aimed at trying to encourage Americans to take seriously the damage that Donald Trump is doing to the best, most stable, most beneficial relationship the United States has on the planet.
1: Steve, good to talk to you as always. Thank you very much.
3: My pleasure, Matt.
1: Stephen Sadman holds the Patterson Chair in International Affairs at Carleton University's Norman Patterson School of International Affairs. Wendy Gilmore is Vice Chair of the Board of Conference of Defense Association Institute and a former Assistant Secretary General for Defense Investment at NATO. She's in Ottawa this morning. Wendy Gilmore, good morning to you.
6: Good morning.
1: From your vantage point, how likely or unlikely is it that the United States would invade Canada?
6: I think it's very unlikely that we would see an invasion. And I think at the moment, people sort of envision invasion along the lines of the full-scale invasion of Russia of Ukraine. I think Prime Minister Carney's description of an extreme tail risk is apt. But what's interesting about that term is, in economics, extreme tail is very low probability, but extremely high consequence. And at the end of the day, it's the responsibility of governments to think through all scenarios and ensure that we are prepared.
1: The retired Lieutenant General Andrew Leslie was head of the section of the Defense Department that oversees these sorts of plans, and told CBC News, these are his words, in the context of the threats that the White House has issued against Canada, those would have probably resulted in a heightened focus. And he's talking about the 51st state, as well as maps that the president keeps putting up on social media showing Canada as part of the United States. How much planning should the military put into this possibility, even if it is a remote possibility?
6: So the one thing that the military is very, I mean, many things the military is very good at, but they are planners. There is permanent capacity for military planning, prudent military planning, which of course, at the end of the day, you have to decide where to put your resources. And so number one, you think through scenarios and then you devote the necessary resources to address those scenarios based on, as I think I said before, the likelihood of their happening and the consequence of their happening. So, you know, I'm sure that our military planners, I'm sure that our policy planners have thought through a whole range of scenarios, given that the behavior we've seen out of the President Trump's administration is unlike the behavior we have seen out of any modern U.S. administration.
1: What do you think those scenarios might look like? Again, Steve was distinguishing between an attack versus an invasion. What might they be preparing for?
6: Do you know, I hesitate to sort of predict what is happening inside the Defense Department. Obviously, I'm not there. But what is critical is to look at what attacks are taking place right now on Canada, irrespective of the origin of the attack. We are subjected daily to cyber attacks. We have to look at the vulnerability of our critical infrastructure. We have to look at the vulnerability of our economy. And we have to look at the possibility that adversaries would want to do us physical harm. And so all of those scenarios would be thought through inside our military planning, our security services, and others. And, I don't want to, it's not for me to speculate sort of what percentage of attention is looking at which scenario. But I do believe that prudent military planning has taken place looking across the spectrum of threats that might face Canada.
1: If this were to unfold in any, it could be any number of ways, but if the United States were to attack Canada, what chance would Canada have against the U.S.?
6: I think the response to that is to, again, we would have to speculate on the nature of the attack. Canada has been attacked at the moment by the U.S. economically. Mm-hmm. They are applying punitive tariffs for reasons certainly that we would assess to be spurious. I also think it's important to look at the predictions. I mean, in the unlikely, the high tail risk of a physical attack, you look at what happened in Ukraine. There were many people that would have predicted that in the run-up to the full-scale invasion of Ukraine, that Ukraine would not be able to withstand the brunt of an attack by the Russian Federation.
1: That's what Russia believed as well.
6: That's, of course, otherwise their calculus in deciding whether or not to attack wouldn't have gone forward. I think that there is tremendous resilience inside Canada. The nature of the attack, the buildup, our prediction of, making sure that we're looking for warnings and indicators, again, irrespective of what adversary is out there, is really important, and responding decisively as they arise. And I think the Canadian people generally would be prepared to stand up and devote whatever resources were possible against an attack, irrespective of where it comes from.
1: Is there a part of you that thinks, are we actually having this conversation? Are we actually talking about the possibility of the United States invading Canada?
6: Before January 2025, I don't think we would have been talking about a U.S. administration behaving in the way that this U.S. administration is behaving. We wouldn't have a president who would openly speculate about attacking their closest allies, whether it's Canada or, Denmark or others. I don't think we would have seen a president who would think that it was in any way funny to put up a map of North America covered in the U.S. flag. Certainly not since, our historic examples of 5440 or bust or the discussions on manifest destiny. Mm-hmm. We have an administration talking about manifest destiny. Therefore, it's prudent for the government to think their way through, how do we strengthen Canada? How do we ensure that we have the resilience, again, to respond no matter the eventuality?
1: Just one final question. You are a military specialist, but you also worked as a diplomat, serving as this country's high commissioner to Pakistan. If you were to put that diplomatic hat on for a moment, is there advice that you would give the Canadians in dealing with this U.S. administration right now?
6: again, far be it from me to give this administration, or number one, we don't have an administration, we have a government.
1: Yes.
6: I think the most important thing is that for any government is to control what we can control. We can control how we build alliances with other nations. We can control how strong we want our economy to be. We can control the levers of that economy. We can focus on getting ourselves ready and thinking through, as I said, scenarios and planning. And, I think Prime Minister Carney has made it very clear that he wants to strengthen Canadian resilience. And I think that's the most important thing we can do.
1: Wendy, really good to talk to you. Thank you very much.
6: You're very welcome. Thank you.
1: Wendy Gilmore is vice chair of the board of the Conference of Defense Associations Institute and a former assistant secretary general for defense investment at NATO. Your CBC News is coming up next. And then...
2: these are people that walk in the door. They don't know what I look like. They don't know where I trained. They don't know my skin color. They come in and they put your entire trust in you. That honor that we have as heart surgeons is really incredible.
1: Dr. Subodh Verma has performed more than 6,000 open heart surgeries. He will be here in our studio in between operations to talk about what mending the human heart has taught him about equity and why medical breakthroughs and the things that he does every single day in his job are only possible when people work together as a team. The doctor's here, coming up in 6 minutes. I'm Matt Galloway, and you're listening to The Current. Stay with us.

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1: Primetime is a new movie starring Robert Pattinson. It's a thriller inspired by the controversial reality TV series called To Catch a Predator. 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
0: 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The CBC News is next. Coming up in an hour, it's Q.
1: So the horror movie Obsession has been breaking movie records since it came out. The writer and director of the film, Curry Barker, who's 27 years old, will be here to tell you how the movie was inspired by a Simpsons episode and what he thinks is the one trick to dressing up as one of his characters for Halloween.

0: Artificial Intelligence Minister Evan Solomon says he wasn't aware of. Linda Ward has the details.
1: In a statement to CBC News, Evan Solomon's office says the minister was also surprised to read the details in this article, that he wasn't previously aware of the specific conversations in the report, and that it raises serious questions about how OpenAI identified and responded to warning signs here. Jesse von Rutzelaar killed 8 people in Tumblr Ridge in February, including 5 students, before killing herself. The article says before the attack, ChatGPT responded to questions like how to build firearms and homemade explosives, becoming a mass killer, and just before the shooting, about the best timing for the attack. It says it wouldn't respond when she asked about attacking a college campus with a shotgun, but when she added the word hypothetically, what she got was an estimate of how many people could be killed. The article says when that account was banned, she used a second account, and ChatGPT advised her how to never get flagged again. Linda Ward, CBC News, Toronto.
0: U.S. Trade Representative Jameson Greer says the Trump administration is fine with where trade negotiations currently are, including collapsed talks and tariffs in multiple sectors, impacting industry and affordability on both sides of the border.
2: A lot of other trade with Canada, you know, we're still getting what we need from them in terms of oil, gas, potash, all of these things. We're shipping ag back and forth across the border. So there's still a lot of strong trade between the two countries. We're comfortable with where we are. The Canadians, again, periodically they come and they want to have a deal. When they do, we talk.
0: Greer speaking to U.S. business news channel CNBC. Canada walked away from negotiations last month after Prime Minister Mark Carney said last-minute American demands threatened Canadian sovereignty. In BC, with the election in full swing, the NDP is touting its record on family doctor recruitment. It says it's connected 1 million people to a family care doctor or nurse practitioner since 2018. Data from April of this year reveals more than 1.2 million people in BC don't have a family doctor. The NDP had pledged to get everyone in BC a family doctor by the end of 2025. Aaron Childs is a family doctor in Victoria. He says even as new doctors have arrived in the province, many more have retired.
3: Our experienced physicians, my colleagues who are now at retirement age, are closing their practices. And so even though we're bringing on new physicians and nurse practitioners, it's still a challenge to close that gap. So a lot of these investments and changes, they are starting to show results, but it does take some time, unfortunately.
0: Child says the provincial changes brought in by the NDP have made a difference, with hundreds of new doctors arriving in the province. In 2025 alone, the province said over 225,000 people were newly attached to a primary care provider. The new leader of Centre BC says the last few days have been an emotional roller coaster as 7 legislators who had recently joined the party accepted an offer to return to the Conservatives. Eleanor Sturco says she thought she had found a political home among a group of 8 like-minded legislators and says she was disappointed to see them leave. Sturco is the leader and sole incumbent legislator of Centre BC, although she is not entirely alone. Former BC Green leader Andrew Weaver has announced his candidacy for the party. And now Stephanie Hungerford has a last look at traffic.
4: The crash at the Iron Workers Bridge northbound has been cleared, as well as the issue for the McGill on-ramp to Highway 1 westbound. That's been cleared as well, but there is still heavy volume on Highway 1 out of Burnaby westbound. In Coquitlam, there's a crash as you head off Highway 1 westbound onto the Brunette Avenue off-ramp. And there is a vehicle incident on the Alex Fraser Bridge northbound this morning, and very busy northbound for all 3 Richmond bridges into Vancouver.
0: Thank you, Stephanie. 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
5: I'm Joseph Otu with your regional weather forecast, a bit of a soggy one. Across the Okanagan, Shuswap, Similkameen, showers and possible thunderstorms and a high around 14. It'll be around 13 today for Golden and Rebelstoke, whereas Invermere has a chance of showers this afternoon, staying mainly cloudy. High around 17, that's a similar story for the East Kootenay and the Elk Valley today, 17 with just a slight chance of showers to come. Whereas the West Kootenay and Boundary Country, possible thunderstorms in the mix to go with that steady rain through the day.
6: Hello, I'm Matt Galloway, and you're listening to The Current. That is the sound of a human heart. It is a remarkable organ. It beats 100,000 times a day, more than 3 billion times over an average lifespan, pumping blood, delivering oxygen and nutrients to every cell in the body. Dr. Subodh Verma is a cardiac surgeon at St. Michael's Hospital in Toronto. His career fixing thousands of hearts has given him special insight into humanity, one that he has written about and discussed in a TEDx talk that attracted millions of views online. And the doctor is here in studio with me to tell us more. Dr. Verma, good morning.
7: Good morning.
6: Are you, Matt? Straight from the hospital?
7: I'm straight from the hospital. I did an operation this morning and I'm doing another operation this afternoon.
6: How many of these do you do over the course of a week?
7: Well, I've done over 6,000 open heart operations as a staff cardiac surgeon at St. Michael's Hospital. And we do about 250 operations each, open heart operations per year.
6: When you think about going back to work this afternoon, what are you thinking about now? I mean, we have a lot to talk about, but just that's fascinating. What are you thinking about right now?
7: Well, what am I thinking about right now is what I think about every time, and that is, am I prepared? And I am. This might be the 6,020th operation that I'm doing, but it's the first operation for the patient. We quote statistics, 1% mortality, et cetera, but for a patient, it's 100%. Mm. So just making sure that I'm in the zone, that I've reviewed everything. As they say, luck favors the prepared, that mm-hmm. we're ready to move forward. Just the immense gratitude for the trust that person has put in me. You know, these are people that, Matt, walk the door. They don't know what I look like. They don't know where I trained. They don't know my skin color. They don't know how good or bad I am. But they come in and they put your entire trust in you. Mm. And I think there's something so incredible about that, for someone to come in and say, hi, Dr. Verma, I'm Mr. Smith, and yes, you can open my chest, and yes, you can stop my heart, and yes, you can fix my heart, and I trust you and I believe in you. And I think for that, that honor that we have as heart surgeons is really incredible.
6: In this TEDx talk that you did, yeah. It's fascinating because it starts in some ways with this story. You talk about what you can and can't do. It starts with the story of the man who shot a crossbow into his heart.
7: That's right.
6: Northern Ontario, you're in Toronto, it's 2 o'clock in the morning, you get a bzzzt saying this has happened. Tell me about that call that you got.
7: It was 2 a.m, the pager goes off, it's snowing, and there's an eMERGE doc at the other end saying, Dr. Verma, I need your help. And of course, you're on call. You say, well, listen, I just put my head down, what's going on? And he said, I need you to look at the scan. So, you know, our bedroom is on the first floor. I walk downstairs, turn my computer on, and it's like nothing I've ever seen before.
6: You show this in this TEDx?
7: I did, yeah. I showed it in the TEDx. I showed the actual, the scan. And the scan shows an object that's going straight through and through the heart. It's like nothing I've ever seen. You know, in a moment of despair, a sort of a young man, 54 years of age, had taken a crossbow. He had sort of positioned it in a fashion that would go straight through and through the heart. And he had deployed it, I think, using an automatic device through the front and exited through the back. Through and through the heart, piercing the skin all the way through.
6: You see this image and you think immediately, this is not survivable.
7: It's impossible, yeah. Right? I, that's exactly what I told him. Yeah. I said, listen, this is impossible.

0: hospital, the wonderful Emerge docs there resuscitating him, figuring out what's next. So I said, yes, I accept the patient. And with that comes a whole series of things that critical mobilizes. They call Orange Helicopter and they mobilize teams. I call the ICU. The ICU mobilizes a bed. They call in nurses. I call the operating room. The operating room mobilizes, you know, their staff. An anesthesiologist comes in, two of them, fellows, trainees, nurses, perfusionists. It's a snowing 2 o'clock morning. So I put my head down in my bed and I thought, you know, wow, you know, despair is a difficult place for any man to be, right? My pager goes off again a few hours later saying, Dr. Verma, your patient is here. And for a second, I actually thought that I was dreaming all night, you know? I said, which patient? Because I was scheduled to operate the next morning. So I said, that's an early call, Mary, or, you know, we're starting at 5:30 this morning. They said, no, the patient you accepted from XYZ Hospital. I said, he's still alive? Oh, he's here, Dr. Verma. The team is here. We're here. Where are you? I said, I'm here too. Let's go. And, you know, it was just wonderful to see that team there, about 15, 20 people mobilized at St. Michael's Hospital, ready to do what they do well every day. And we first had to call the orthopedic surgeons. We had to get the right kind of equipment to cut some of this parts that were sticking in and out of the heart. We operated. He woke up, he survived. And
1: appears in your TEDx video.
0: That's right.
1: I mean, as the surgeon, you're going to get the credit for this.
0: Right.
1: But you're very quick, even as we started to tell the story, to run through the members of the team right from the very beginning.
0: Right.
1: Who helped save his life. Why do you think we look, and this is at the heart. This is at the center of your TEDx talk in many
0: of
1: ways.
0: Life, yeah.
1: Why do we look to individuals as the heroes rather than say, yes, but they are not capable of doing any of this without the team that's around them?
0: There is no surgeon in the world who can resuscitate a heart without, you know, 20 nurses and 2 anesthesiologists and that Emerge doc and that EMS who actually got the patient into the hospital and the critical staff and the Orange helicopters who brought him in. The commitment of the vast members of the team that came together to do something that no one person could do alone. And I think that for that, I'm eternally grateful. So the surgeon is the one sort of that is celebrated as a sort of the lone genius or whatever you call it. But the entire credit goes to the team that actually pulled him through. And I was so grateful when he, when we interviewed him for the TEDx talk and I asked him, so what do you think? And he said, I'm so grateful to be here. I've turned my life around. And thank you to you, but thank you to the wonderful staff at St. Michael's Hospital. Because at the end, well, it could be St. Mike's, it could be UHN, it could be any system in Canada and hopefully other places in the world that would come together to make sure that you can pull somebody else through this. And it also is a message that sometimes at the lowest points in your life, life is not over yet. And there's still hope. And, you know, there's still the belief that the system will work and that people will come together you know, selflessly to be able to pull somebody through a catastrophic event like that.
1: How do you see that elsewhere beyond the work that you do? How do you see the value of interdependence?
0: Yeah,
1: and interdependence?
0: It's great. I see it in everything. I see it in my marriage. I see it in my children. I see it in the way we treat each other and I see it in science. You know, I've been a professor at the University of Toronto for over 20 years. And I've been at the forefront, you know, of many of the clinical advances in heart failure and obesity and cardiovascular disease.
1: GLP-1s,
0: yeah. Including, you know, I've participated in leadership roles in how GLP-1s really moved from being drugs for diabetes to drugs for obesity and now drugs for the heart.
1: And you tell that story in the TEDx talk. In some ways, it being.

0: about, in some ways, interdependence, but also serendipity.
1: Oh, right? It's serendipity.
0: And the two are totally connected.
1: And it's interdependence. Yeah. And I think you have to, and science teaches us that we are, interdependent. I'm a heart surgeon, and I only do hearts. And then my colleague is a neurosurgeon, and he only does brains. But at the end of the day, the body is all interconnected. The heart is connected to the mind, and the mind is connected to the body. And every system is interconnected through the same biological processes. So it is not surprising to us that some of the greatest advances in medicine have actually come at that interface.
0: Because people are working together.
1: Because people are working together. And this is the story of the SGLT2 inhibitors this is the story of GLP-1s, where you start thinking about, integrated systems of cardiometabolic disease. You start thinking about how drugs that could be affecting sort of central processes of inflammation, adiposity, that have so much more that they can lead to beyond simply, weight, could affect the heart and could affect other organs. So it was actually been reflecting on my scientific career, one of the biggest lessons of interdependence, that heart surgeons and cardiologists can work with endocrinologists or diabetes doctors, and work with nephrologists, and work with obesity doctors to find holistic solutions for the patient.
0: I was going to say, it's a good advertisement for coming into an office and being with other people. Do you know what I mean? We are now, easy to be atomized. You can stay at home. You can be in your corner. You can be online. You can, if you're in a room together.
1: I love that.
0: Magic can happen, right?
1: I love that. It's really true. And I think, let us not remind ourselves of the COVID days. We are meant to be together. And I want to talk about that, Matt, for just a short second with you. And because I spent all my life thinking about connections anatomically, the blood vessels that connect the blood supply in the heart, micrometers and millimeters of how those coronary arteries take blood throughout the heart, connections, the big blood vessels from the heart that connect blood to the rest of the body, connections. I think about the electrical supply. Just as I was finishing my operation this morning, we had to restart the heart, and I'm thinking about electricity, right? How do we restart the heart, and how do we get the electrical current back in the heart through billions of cells in the heart? And those are the heart surgeons' connections. But the other connection we don't talk about is the connection that you just mentioned, and that is our connection to people. I'm connected to you. You're connected to your family. We're connected to our people that we work with. And those connections are so important, because loneliness and social isolation kills. The data from the American Heart Association, the data from various large studies show that social isolation is associated with worse heart outcomes, because in many ways, the heart was never meant to beat alone, as they say. We were actually meant to be connected to people. And I really think that that's a message that, a platform like yours with so much gravitas needs to actually develop further, that people are meant to be connected.
0: How do you pass that along to, you teach as well. So how do you pass that along to the students who might be up against the wall and they're trying to figure out whether this is for them or not? And is it too much? What do you say to them about the value of what you've just said, that they need to be connected to each other, but also connected to the world?
1: It's a really important issue that the heart and heart surgery has taught me. And that is the value of mentorship. And teaching heart surgery, Matt, is hard. The stakes are high. The margin of error is ultra small. And
0: the pressure would be relentless too, and people could burn out.
1: The pressure is high, but you've got to teach the trade, right? Yeah. You've got to teach them how to do it. And what happens in that moment is that many people can find themselves questioning whether they belong. You're about 25 or 27 coming out of medical school many times, and now you're starting this 10-year journey thinking, one day I'm going to be able to do it. Mm-hmm. I'm going to be able to fly this plane and open the chest and sew these vessels together safely. Those moments are difficult because you don't know the skill. You don't have the training. Just imagine someone who walks into your shoes, Matt, today, trying to do exactly what you're doing, and has no idea what to do. They're going to be fumbling.

0: the same kind of pressure. And people can start wondering if they belong, if they can do it or not. And those moments, I've had many of those conversations in my office, you know, a young medical student saying, I can't do it. You know, a junior surgeon in their first few years thinking, I'm running into too much difficulty. I don't think I can do it. And, you know, these are moments at the edge. They're sort of moments in despair. And people can do crazy things, you know, and the most important thing you can do is lend them sort of your presence. And you have to be present. You have to be there. And what I mean by that is something that I haven't actually said previously in the TEDx talk, but I read a wonderful paper about this recently called Informed Believers. And what I mean by that is not just saying, oh, you're going to be fine. Mm. Oh, don't worry, Mr. XYZ. You know, oh, you're going to be fine.
1: It'll work out.
0: It'll work out. This kind of nonsense advice, excuse my French or my language today, is not the type of advice that somebody needs at that point to say, oh, don't worry about it. You need an informed believer. What do we mean by informed believer? Somebody who actually knows that the road is going to be hard. Somebody who truly has the information that I know how to get from point A to point B, and that road is difficult. Mm. I do know that. I'm fully informed, but I still believe in you. That's very different than someone who's going to say, you're going to be fine. Because the world is full of too many people who either don't believe in you, but they're informed, or too many people who are informed, but just don't believe in you. You need people who actually are truly informed believers. Those are the mentors that are going to get you across to say, I know that this is a tough time. I'm willing to lend you some of my belief. Hang on to it for a bit. I know you can do it. And I know that this road is difficult. And that is what we need in those moments, not just empty promises. So I've seen people resuscitate from those moments of despair. It has been, Matt, one of the biggest successes of my life is to see people sort of come back. Many of them are leading programs now. Many of them are leading cardiologists. Many of them are, you know, now teaching the next generation. All they needed was informed believers.
1: Why do you believe that the heart is, what do you say, a radical teacher of
0: equity.
1: Of equity.
0: Yeah. It's the clip on Instagram from the TEDx that got 31 million views that quickly was, you know, the heart is a radical teacher of equity. And I don't have to tell you that we live in divisive times, but the beauty of a heart surgeon is that when you open the chest, the heart doesn't really subscribe to any of that nonsense. The heart, in many ways, doesn't care about Dr. Verma is Indian or Dr. Verma's skin color or where Dr. Verma trained or what Dr. Verma's accent might be or what his personal beliefs might be, whether he's gay or straight, what amount of money he makes or he doesn't. The heart is agnostic to all of those things. It's just, you know, reminds us that beneath skin color and beneath tribe and beneath, you know, identity and beneath money and beneath all of those things is just a heart that looks the same, has the same color. It's got the same four chambers, the same fragility, the same dynamic, you know, determination to beat. And I find that so fascinating that it actually in many ways dispels all of the messages around divisiveness for me. And we see that all the time.
1: Why do you think 31 million people, or at the very least it was viewed 31 million times, why do you think so many people...
0: Have you viewed the Instagram?
1: Why do you think so many people wanted to hear that message now?
0: It was because it's truly what I feel is that, you know, in a time when we are... All you have to do is just open up the news and you can see there's one divisive story after the other. And I think the heart and is just an example of how beneath color and tribe and divisiveness, there is that wonderful organ that asks for no applauses. It gives no speeches. It doesn't stand up saying, oh, please recognize the fact that I beat it for you. You know, 100,000 times yesterday. Did I actually get a letter of gratitude from you? It's there, silently, quietly, relentlessly, trying to do the work regardless of your skin color or regardless of where you live and regardless of, you know, how much money you make. Or, and I really do find that so fascinating, because I will operate on someone who may actually have just, you know, inner city hospital, someone who may have actually had a infected endocarditis from IV drug use. And then I may operate on someone who is a, you know, an athlete or someone who's actually a CEO. All operations are done the same way, and the heart looks exactly the same.
1: What is it, just last question, just, and this is about what you do. What is it like to hold a human heart?
0: Well, I'm still in awe of it. It's just the most wonderful thing. It's the most wonderful feeling on many fronts. On purely a scientific and anatomical front, it is an organ of tremendous coordination. Its architecture is perfect. Its coordination is perfect. Its resilience is perfect. It has so many inbuilt protective mechanisms, such that when the heart really fails, we know that it means that the system and your heart has gone through several iterations of trying to repair itself. Holding a human heart also reminds us of the fact that that may be one heart in our hands, but that's the heart in so many other hands. It's the heart that belongs to a grandchild that may not be born. It's a heart that belongs to a wife or a husband. It's the heart that is still beating in that waiting room that I haven't seen. That one heart doesn't beat alone. That heart beats in so many people. And I think the final sort of point I'll make is that each time we stop the heart and we restart the heart, it's also a reminder of the tremendous trust and faith that that patient and that family has put in us. To see someone who literally is dying, Matt, to then see them survive through the actions of our team is one of the most rewarding things I can do in my life.
1: We will let you get back to work. You have an appointment that
0: I
1: you
0: do.
1: Need to make.
0: I have a date with another patient.
1: But it's fascinating to hear just about the work that you do, but also what that work means and how there are things that we can learn from that work, but also the organ that you are
0: Thank
1: so
0: you,
1: responsible
0: Matt.
1: For.
0: It's so wonderful.
1: Thank you very much.
0: My pleasure.
1: Dr. Subodh Verma is a cardiac surgeon at St. Michael's Hospital in Toronto, also a professor at the University of Toronto and Canada Research Chair in Cardiovascular Surgery. His TEDx talk is called What 5,000 Human Hearts Taught Me About Breakthroughs.

The Knife, their version of Heartbeats. Coming up after your regional update, if there is an aging person in your life who tells you the same story again and again and again, you might chalk that up to memory loss. Research suggests, though, there's something deeper going on. In 90 seconds, what's at the heart of those favorite tales and why we, the listener, need to pay attention. I'm Matt Galloway. This is The Current. Back in a minute and a half. Stay with us.

0: It's 9:30 Pacific Time, 10:30 in the Mountain Time Zone. I'm Alia Ramadan in Kelowna. This is CBC Radio 1. BC's Attorney General Nikki Sharma is calling for strict new federal regulations on artificial intelligence. It follows a report by a magazine, Mother Jones, alleging ChatGPT advised the Tumblr Ridge mass shooter on how to evade the platform's safety filters. BC is suing OpenAI and its CEO, Sam Altman, demanding changes to how AI threats are reported and is seeking damages to help rebuild the local secondary school. And in Kamloops, one of the most recognizable heritage buildings in that city is now at risk of being torn down. The former Stuart Wood School has been used in recent years as a temporary emergency shelter. City Council is now looking at demolishing it, but that requires permission from the province. The Kamloops Heritage Engagement Group says the nearly 120-year-old landmark must be protected. Turning to the weather in the southern interior, mainly cloudy with a chance of showers, with showers continuing rather for much of the day, highs of about 17. In the southwest, rain changing to showers at a heavy near noon, risk of thunderstorms for the afternoon, daytime highs expected in the mid-teens. 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
2: He'd always say, you know, I had one pair of pants and one top, and he had to make do, even though, you know, they'd grow out of their clothes. Pants that were supposed to be pants, you know, went up to his knees.
1: Philomena Kaiser remembers the stories her dad told. Many of those stories were from his days growing up in Italy during the Second World War. Your parents or grandparents may have their favorite stories as well, stories about long walks to school, growing up with just one toy, or how they charmed the love of their life. Matthew Veslovsky remembers a few stories that he was told, and they often came with a lesson.
3: There's just no shortage of examples in the stories that I was told over the years about the importance of doing your share, working hard, and making something of yourself.
1: Something struck Marianne McCall about the stories that older people tell and the way that younger generations tend to react to them, sometimes by tuning those stories out. She's written a book called The 10 Stories, What Aging Parents Want Us to Hear. Marianne's a professor emerita of occupational therapy at Queen's University, and she joins us from our studio in Kingston, Ontario. Marianne, good morning.
4: Good morning, Matt.
1: How did you start thinking about these stories that, as I say, an older generation will tell us?
4: Well, the idea arose out of a casual conversation with friends. We were both looking after our mothers, both of whom have subsequently died. We met for breakfast and we were going afterwards to take our mothers grocery shopping and each asked the other, how's your mom doing? Anyways, my friend said, honestly, she got telling me this great long story about going to visit cousins, and I've heard it 100 times. It happened years ago. You know, what's the deal with these 10 stories that she tells over and over again? So we laughed, and that could have been the end of that, but I couldn't get it out of my mind, the idea that were there only 10 stories that people tell over and over again? And if so, why those 10 out of the millions of episodes and anecdotes in a person's life? Why do 10 stories or thereabouts get told over and over again? It's too much of a coincidence to think that there isn't something going on there.
1: Why do you think it's stuck in your mind? As you said, you could have heard that story about somebody. I've heard the story 1,000 times and you could have just moved on from that. But why do you think it stuck with you?
4: Well, it just intrigued me, you know, the idea that we all feel this tension about hearing the stories over and over again. And in some instances, we sort of hear the voice of doom associated with those repeated stories and think, oh, this is the beginning of the end. This is a, you know, this is the thin edge of the wedge. And maybe it's a sign of dementia, failing faculties, and we worry about them. And so probably I was a little bit worried about them too, thinking about my mother's decline. And I thought, oh, maybe there's more to it than that.
1: Did you have that feeling as well that your friend told you about, that when your mother was telling you stories, you thought, oh, I've heard this already. Not again. Oh. This is the same story that we've heard again and again.
4: I think we all react to them with a bit of impatience and irritation, and it's not clear what the appropriate response is. I mean, you know, saying, Mom, you've told me that before, isn't terribly helpful. So, yeah, I definitely resonated with the idea.
1: And so you went and did some digging and interviewed people to hear about the stories that they were told by their parents and their grandparents.
4: I did. I started out trying to think of my mom's 10 stories and testing out the idea on myself. And then I widened the circle a little bit to some close friends who I knew were also caring for an aging parent. And people responded to the idea that maybe there were just a finite set of stories. And, you know, what would it be like if we could actually step back and take a look at them rather than just having an emotional response to them?
1: Are there really just 10 stories?
4: There really are. I don't for a minute think that 10 is a magic number, but I do think it's about the right number to capture the stories that people tell. We asked our interviewees to tell us 10 stories. Mm. I said, okay, every time you think of one of your mom or dad's stories, just go and write yourself a couple of notes to remind yourself what you want to tell me, because I'm going to call you back in a week's time and we'll record your mom or dad's 10 stories. Some people came up with 8 or 9, some people came up with 11 or 12, but the average out of the people that we interviewed was 10. And people felt like they had done justice to their parents' stories. And that was what mattered to me, that we had a set that they felt was a good capture of what their parent was trying to say to them.
1: And again, we should just be clear. It's not as though there are only 10 stories that everybody tells. It's that each person has their own set of 10 stories. Why do you think it boils down to 10? I mean, one of the things that you say in the book is that in some ways, these are about figuring out who we are and who we've been in the world.
4: Yes. It seems as though people tell stories for 5 reasons, or older people tell these stories for 5 reasons. And the first and most common one is to consolidate their identity, to say, this is who I've been. Even before you knew me as your parent, I had an identity, an evolving identity.
1: This is the personal myth.
4: This is the personal myth. This is who the person believes they are in the world. Mm.
1: What are some of the other, you said that there are 5 reasons, so let's walk through the other 4.
4: Okay, so the first one is to consolidate identity. The second one is to entertain. As older people's world shrinks, their opportunity to participate in conversation shrinks with it. And so being able to tell stories is one of the ways that they can engage in social intercourse and they can show themselves as an interesting and story-worthy person. So that's the second one, to entertain. The third one is to inform or instruct. And that has to do with explicit lessons. And these were stories where there was something clearly being told to the younger person. The fourth reason is to resolve conflict. You know how we go over and over and over something that's bugging us in our heads. Well, older people obviously are still doing this as well and trying to tell a story that makes an old conflict make sense, whether they can make it better by the retelling or whether they, in fact, fuel the fire of their resentment. That process of resolving conflict is one of the reasons people tell stories. And the last one is to honor the memory of lost loved ones.
1: One of the things that you talk about in the book is that in many ways, and I don't know whether this ties those 5 reasons together or not, but in many ways, these stories are about values and about the values that the storyteller holds.
4: That is what we believe. They are about the values that an older person wants to communicate to someone they love from the next generation about what makes for a good life. What are the elements of a good life?
1: Tell me more about that and how you came to understand what those values and what the transmission of those values means to the storyteller.
4: We used a process of qualitative research. So our interviews resulted in transcripts. I recorded the interviews and then got them all transcribed. And so I had pages and

0: pages and pages of these stories. And so we have to find a way to sort them. So the first sort was into those five purposes. The next sort was within each purpose, what is the person trying to say? And so we literally go line by line through the story. And this is called narrative inquiry. And the essence of it is that we believe the words are important. The actual words the person chooses are important. Mm. So we went meticulously through these stories, wrote notes in the margin, underlined important words, and tried to figure out what's really going on. So then within each of those five purposes, three or four or five themes emerged, so that we ended up with 20 themes, which, as you say, represent the values the older person is seeking to communicate and transmit.
1: What are some of the, we don't have time to go through all the 20, but what are some of the values that come out? And we're going to hear some more of those stories, but just give us a hint.
0: Yes. It's important to make a good impression. One of the stories that you played at the beginning of the show communicated that you want to make a good impression on people. When you go out into the world, you want to show them somebody that they can depend on. Another one was about working hard, overcoming obstacles. This was a characteristic of the stories of immigrants, but also of native-born Canadians, that they came to this country and they had to work hard to make the life that their adult child knew and to create the life their family appreciated.
1: I want to play another story we heard earlier from Matthew Veselovsky, who helped take care of several relatives later in their lives. He heard all the stories. And this is a story from his Aunt Gloria, who worked in a company that did transportation in the Yukon and Northwest Territories. Have a listen to this.
2: She had worked very hard to work her way up to payroll manager, and then they needed someone to go up and pay the workers on the ice roads every winter. And they said, well, you can't do it. You're a woman. And she said, well, I'm going. And so they sent up a male employee with her who would sit beside her. And so she went up with a cash box full of money and apparently a gun. And she would pay them cash every 2 weeks. Then she would, you know, fly back down to Edmonton. But the point of the story was she wasn't afraid of anything. And she always made a point of telling us repeatedly that she always balanced to the penny. She was so highly regarded by the company. In the winter, they had ice roads. In the summer, they had barges. They actually named a barge after her and flew her up there to christen the barge. And then they flew in a special helicopter pilot and they took her up to the North Pole that day. So that's my aunt.
1: Marianne, what do you hear in that story?
0: Classic, classic. It's a great story. The main thing that I hear is that she was skilled and respected for the work that she did. That's the most common of all the themes that we found. People wanted their children to know that they had developed a level of expertise that people appreciated. Mm. The other thing that I hear in that story, it's very similar to a story my late mother-in-law told about growing up in Chicago and being a bank teller and taking the deposit to the central bank and, you know, getting a taxi, having a paper bag with a gun in it and all this cash. And again, it's a story about being a woman. So there's also a theme about it was a different time. Yeah. And the things that I see in the world today are very different from the way they were when I was a young person.
1: What is the role of the receiver of those stories, do you think?
0: One of the things we know about storytelling is that the whole process is dependent on a receptive listener. And in the absence of a receptive listener, the stories start to lose detail, get shorter, lose emotional impact, and finally not be told at all. So it's a relationship storytelling. It's not just a one-way street. Although, you know, one person is doing most of the transmitting, they're doing it with the understanding that the message is being received.
1: And I ask that in part because you write in the book, and I think it's obvious to people that listening to the same 10 stories over and over and again can be tough, right?
0: Yeah.
1: And so it would be easy for some person to dismiss that story and say, we've heard this already, or to your point, not be paying attention or roll your eyes or what have you.
0: Absolutely. And the other side of that is that there's an opportunity there for the listener. the old

0: Your person is trying to communicate something and trying to connect, and takes relatively little effort to just look at it in a different way and say, I wonder what this story is really about, rather than saying, oh boy, here we go again. And so that was our hope, that it would somehow alleviate the burden on those listeners if they could find a different way to hear the stories, if they could hear them as, number one, something designed explicitly for them and customized for the relationship with their elder parent, and also intended to communicate a message, intended to carry an idea that the older person wanted to remain in the world after they were gone.
1: In going through the stories that you heard, is there a favorite that you have?
0: There is a favorite. Would you like me to read it for you?
1: Sure.
0: I've got it right here. This story was told by Terrence to his son. He says, I was 12 or 13 when the war ended, and I looked out the window at the people pouring into the streets after the announcement of victory in Japan. I noticed them hugging, kissing, and dancing with perfect strangers. I also noticed that anyone in uniform was getting special attention. So I decided to put on my Boy Scout uniform and go down and see if I could get in on some of the kissing.
1: Special attention.
0: Special attention.
1: What do you love about that story?
0: Oh, I just think it's so full of imagery, and you can just imagine a 12-year-old boy thinking that his Boy Scout uniform was going to carry the day.
1: But it's also, that falls into the it was a different time kind of category, right? In some ways, for some listeners, it could be hard to imagine a moment like that. And yet, if you were there, that was the defining moment of your life in some ways.
0: Yes, yes. And the other thing that your comment brings to mind, Matt, is the generational experiences. I mean, many of the stories are about the Depression, about the Second World War, about that time in history, and reminding us that that generation had experiences that we can't possibly imagine.
1: This is another story from that time, and it's from Philomena Kaiser. Her mother's family lived on the German front during the Second World War, and their home was taken over and used as a command station for the officers. Have a listen.
2: Mom would have only been maybe 10 or 12 years old. Her and her sisters would have to help her mom cook for the officers, because if they didn't do it, they were living in fear that the officers would harm them. Everything that they did was supervised. So if they went to the well to get water, one or two officers would go with them. They had rifles, the way she explained it, pointed at their heads. And it wasn't something that she would dwell on. Like, it wasn't like, you know, oh, poor me or anything like that. It was just, this was my life when I was a child.
1: What do you make of that line? This was my life when I was a child, and it wasn't something that I would say, oh, poor me.
0: It's about identity. It's about a different time. Another one of the themes that we found was don't complain.
1: Don't complain.
0: Nobody likes a complainer. Mm. I hear a little bit of that in that story as well.
1: That's also, I think, reflective of a different time in some ways, right?
0: Absolutely.
1: You got a letter from a colleague, professor of psychiatry at Queen's University, Oyedeji Ayirande, and he told you that your work changed in some ways how he interacted with his father in his father's final years. I want to play this. This is how he remembers the shift from before to after I heard about your project, The 10 Stories.
3: The initial frustration was, here we go again. How many times am I going to hear this story? And it's not even absolutely consistent with the other version that was given. To actually listen with intent, and I actually started writing some of them down, or the themes down, and trying to get them contextualized, started asking questions to clarify about these experiences, and realized actually they weren't just stories. They were just the tip of the iceberg of something that had much richer meaning. And I just feel deeply grateful for the opportunity to explore below what was on the surface and really look at the meaning and the richness of it. And there I found beauty. What a gift.
1: When you hear that, how does that strike you?
0: Well, his his response to the book is a gift to me. Mm. It's exactly what I hoped for in writing the book, that people would hear their parents' stories in a different way and be able to know their parent in a way that they might not have otherwise. Another thing that Deji mentions in that letter that I wanted to come back to is he says sometimes the stories weren't consistent with the previous version. Mm. And people very often ask me, well, you know, how do you know the stories are true? And it doesn't matter whether they're true or not.
1: What do you mean it doesn't matter?
0: Well, what matters is that they're told and retold, not the specific details, not the, you know, who said what to whom, but rather this is a story that I'm telling over and over again because I want you to hear it. And I want you to hear what's underneath it, not necessarily what's on the surface of it. And Deji illustrates that perfectly in his remarks.
1: You talked about listening with intent. And I just wonder how you think about the importance of oral history and storytelling in families right now, at a time when maybe there are stories that are difficult that people don't want to tell, or maybe there are stories that are difficult that people don't want to hear, or life is busy and they just we assume we don't have time to sit and listen to those stories.
0: One of the things that was interesting to me about the stories that we heard was a huge proportion of them were positive. Some negative stories and some uncomfortable stories, but by far the majority were positive stories. I think what it means is that the things that people want to tell us are the good things in life, the things that they hope that we can carry forward into the future. Hmm. We'll have our own trials and tribulations and we'll have to figure those out, but there are good things to remember from previous generations, and I think that's what the stories are about.
1: You have tips on how to see, I thought it was interesting, he referred to them as a gift and the opportunity to even hear those stories as a gift. You have lessons on how we might look at these stories as gifts, and then we need to change how we think about these stories.
0: Yeah. The first one is to remember that there are only 10. I think sometimes it seems kind of daunting to think that you have to write your parents' whole autobiography. Well, you don't. You just have to think about these 10 stories. We recommended writing them down. It helps to get the sequences straight, get the people right. And if you're lucky enough to have your parents still alive, you can check the details and make sure that you've heard it right. And people need to give themselves a bit of time to collect the stories, establish a set of stories, and let that distill. Notice your loved one's role in the story. Notice the feelings that are expressed. Look for symbols, images, ideas that keep cropping up. Monitor similarities. And then, of course, there's the opportunity to compare them with the themes and to figure out why, out of those five purposes, you think your parent is telling those stories.
1: And what values they're trying to transmit to you.
0: Exactly. Yeah. And the last bit of advice is to remember that the stories are for you, that they were chosen and curated by your parent to represent the relationship that the parent and adult child have with each other. We found that parents told different stories to different siblings. My mother would tell different stories to me than she would tell to my brother. Mm. And we had a couple of examples in the data of when that happened. So the stories, as Deji says, the stories are a gift and they're for you.
1: Do you think about your own 10 stories?
0: People ask me that all the time.
1: I know, you wrote about it in the book, so that's why I'm asking you.
0: I don't, because I'm not there yet.
1: Yeah.
0: The stories, and I should also say, we interviewed not the storytellers themselves, but the adult children who received the stories. Yeah. And we did that very deliberately so that we didn't get a curated set of stories that said, oh, well, I've got to make sure I have the same number of stories about each of my children, yeah, and, you know, stories from each decade of my life. That's not how the 10 stories happen, we believe. The 10 stories bubble up out of the unconscious in the universal process of life review that people engage in the last decade or so of their lives. I don't think I'm there yet.
1: Good.
0: I mean, I may be optimistic, but I don't feel that urgency to review my life and make sense of the trajectory of the life narrative. And I think that's when the 10 stories bubble up. So I don't know who will be there to receive my 10 stories, but I hope they're a good listener.
1: This is really interesting. Marianne, it's really good to talk to you about it. Thank you very much.
0: Thank you, Matt.
4: Marianne McCall is the author of The 10 Stories, What Aging Parents

want us to hear. She was in our studio in Kingston, Ontario. That's The Current for Friday, the 25th of September. Q's up next on CBC Radio 1. Before we go, it was 50 years ago today that a 14-year-old named Larry Mullen Jr. posted a notice on the bulletin board at his school in Dublin, Ireland. The notice said, "Musicians wanted. The rest is history." To celebrate their 50th anniversary, U2 has announced that they will be releasing their first album of new material in nearly a decade. Comes out in November. It's called Carnaval de Luz. Features Dolly Parton's final recorded performance. This is a classic. It's U2 in Beautiful Day. I'm Matt Galloway. Thanks for listening to The Current. Have a great weekend. I'll see you on Monday.

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1: What kind of future do Albertans want? The upcoming referendum will reveal where voters stand. Choices on the ballot. Stay in Canada. Seek more provincial powers over immigration and whether to push for constitutional change. To learn what the results could mean for you, for Albertans, and for all Canadians, stay tuned to CBC News for full coverage. The Alberta Referendum, October 19th. Everywhere you get CBC News.
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2: So the horror movie Obsession has been breaking movie records since it came out. The writer and director of the film, Curry Barker, who's 27 years old, will be here to tell you how the movie was inspired by a Simpsons episode and what he thinks is the one trick to dressing up as one of his characters for Halloween.
3: This is CBC News from Vancouver. Good morning, I'm Stephanie Mercier. BC's Attorney General says she's shocked by an article describing alleged interactions between the Tumblr Ridge mass shooter and ChatGPT. A report by U.S. magazine Mother Jones is alleging ChatGPT guided the shooter on how to evade its own safety protocols and outlined violent scenarios involving mass shootings in the months leading up to the attack. Attorney General Nikki Sharma says it's another reason OpenAI needs to be held accountable.
4: I wasn't aware of the contents of the chats. What Mother Jones reported when I reviewed it made me so angry. It should make everybody angry. The information and the assistance that was provided to the shooter to carry out a mass casualty. If this is not impetus for change, I don't know what is.
3: Sharma says corporations urgently need mandatory and strict regulation to protect children. The BC government, survivors and witnesses of the shootings at Tumblr Ridge Secondary School are suing OpenAI, alleging negligence. 8 people were killed in the February attack. Today is the deadline for Albertans to request mail-in ballots for next month's referendum, including a controversial question on independence. It comes as a new CBC News poll shows softening support for separatism. Julia Wong reports.
5: For months, supporters of Alberta separatism have rallied to make a case for independence. With a referendum looming, a CBC News poll now shows support for separatism is softening. 23% of those questioned say they want an eventual vote on separating from the country, down from 27% in April, who said they would vote for Alberta to leave Canada. University of Calgary political science professor Lisa Young says the last few months of campaigning likely played a
6: role. So I think that as we've started talking about specifics, people have thought more carefully about it and have perhaps thought that this is bolder than they might be comfortable with.
5: Enthusiasm to vote is high. Elections Alberta says it has received 673,000 requests for a special ballot. Albertans vote on October 19th. Julia Wong, CBC News, Edmonton.
3: Chinese President Xi Jinping ends his state visit to the U.S. today. Last night, he was the guest of honor at a dinner at the White House hosted by President Donald Trump. The two leaders toasted to harmony and prosperity amid tech CEOs who were also there. Mark Carcazol has more.
7: A glitzy black tie affair, as most state dinners are. Several American, Chinese, political and business power brokers in attendance, along with several AI and tech CEOs as well. Presidents Trump and Xi spoke again about the differences between their nations, but their ability to work together on key issues. President Trump gifted President Xi with a statue of a bald eagle during the night, but none of this televised, as many U.S. media outlets, the major ones anyway, responsible for pool coverage, continue their boycott of these types of events. Even though a judge temporarily lifted the ban on CNN, MS Now, and Politico's White House access, CNN and MS Now were still barred from covering the state dinner. And so because of that, the boycott continued. If you're watching coverage today, that's why you're mostly noticing still images and audio recordings of the goings-on there. Mark Carcazol, CBC News, Washington.
3: In the BC interior, members of the community of Sicamous are now rallying around a family-owned business devastated by fire yesterday. 3 buildings were destroyed at the D. Dutchman Dairy when flames broke out overnight and 40 calves killed. The cause of the fire at the popular roadside attraction is not yet known. NBC has begun to migrate its 911 telecom system to a modernized network in a phased approach that will wrap up at the end of November. Ecom, which provides BC's 911 service, says the system replaces decades-old analog infrastructure with a new digital network. The agency says the transition will be largely invisible to the public, and people can still dial 911 to be connected to emergency assistance. And that's the CBC News from Vancouver.
8: I'm Joseph Otu with your regional weather forecast, a bit of a soggy one. Across the Okanagan, Shuswap, Similkameen, showers and possible thunderstorms and a high around 14. It'll be around 13 today for Golden and Rebelstoke, whereas Invermere has a chance of showers this afternoon, staying mainly cloudy. High around 17, that's a similar story for the East Kootenay and the Elk Valley today, 17 with just a slight chance of showers to come. Whereas the West Kootenay and Boundary Country, possible thunderstorms in the mix to go with that steady rain through the day.
9: Tom Power, welcome to Q. So Curry Barker became maybe the most talked about filmmaker in the world literally overnight, and that like overnight happened in Canada. His film Obsession, which is now like the most talked about movie of the year, is the most terrifying movie I've seen in a long time, screened in Toronto, and it started a major bidding war between studios. Curry has this great story about his agent getting an offer for $1.5 million and his agent being like, it's kind of low. And then finding out there was no decimal, it was $15 million. Curry Barker is going to tell you his amazing story coming up. Plus, a film about a stunt driver who didn't have his driver's license. Michael Dowse will be here to tell you about his new film, The Stunt Driver. All that and so much more coming up on Q. I'm going to read you a quote, and I wonder if it might resonate with you. The most successful people in life don't take themselves too seriously. The filmmaker Curry Barker heard that from the filmmaker J.J. Abrams on a podcast. They weren't like talking or anything like that. Curry Barker was like 17, but he ran with it. And I mean, ran with it. Curry Barker's debut feature film, Obsession, is basically a careful what you wish for kind of thing. It's a horror movie that follows this guy who makes a wish when he breaks something called the One Wish Willow. And he wishes that this woman that he has a crush on would love him back. But of course, as all monkey paw type films go, it all backfires and man, oh man, it gets dark and terrifying. Can I tell you the truth? I shouldn't admit this, but before I watched this movie, I had to read the synopsis with all the spoilers in it because it was just way too scary for me. Given that Curry was inspired to write this terrifying movie after watching a Simpsons episode, this is what I'm talking about. This is a serious film that doesn't take itself too seriously. Curry started out making films on YouTube for pretty much no money. And even compared to how much movies cost, Obsession was made for pretty much no money. Check this out. A year later, it has made over $500 million. To put that in perspective, the money it made at the box office increased for three consecutive weeks, making it the first film since E.T. to do that. Like, how does any director pull that off? Much less a 26-year-old making his first ever film. And then when it does happen, how do you deal with like overnight success? What do you do next? It's a pretty amazing story. Curry Barker, the writer and director of Obsession, joined me in studio. He was in town for the one-year anniversary, the fan screening of Obsession at this year's Toronto International Film Festival. Here's our conversation.
10: How are you?
11: I'm good. How are you?
10: It feels like almost to the day.
11: Yeah, I mean, kind of. This is like the one-year anniversary. You know,
10: must be meaningful to be back in Toronto, given that's where it all happened.
11: Absolutely. I mean, I'm going to hold this festival very dear for a while, I think, you know.
10: Well, okay, let me tell the story a little bit. So can you do me a favor? Describe a year ago how you felt in the theater for the screening of Obsession that night. And then afterwards, describe how it felt last night.
11: Yeah, I mean, so that night I had been prepared to experience a crazy audience, you know, that was something.
10: The midnight screening is kind of a thing here too, right?
11: Yeah. So that's what it was described to me as, this rock concert, crazy audience. You're gonna have all the laughs, you're gonna have all the scares. It's the best lively audience ever. And so that was how it was presented to me. That's what I was expecting. And which is funny because like the movie, the response to the movie was really great. But at the end I was like, well, if everybody responds that way, then then it doesn't mean anything. You know what I mean?
12: What do you mean?
11: As in, like, if this is the greatest audience in the world, which is the way it was pitched to me, then it's not really a good gauge of, like, if the movie works.
12: Yeah, you're right. They're essentially, they were saying to you, they're going to love it no matter what.
11: Exactly.
12: no matter what, they're really going to like it. So you're like, well, I don't get any information from the greatest audience in the world.
11: Right, okay, I got you. And so by that time, I knew the movie played well. I knew that the scares were scary and the laughs were funny, but I didn't know

0: I had missed calls from my manager. I didn't know if it was a good thing or a bad thing. I had missed calls from my agent. I had missed calls from Christian, who financed the movie. And I think I decided, I called my manager, Aaron, and I was like, hey, what's going on? And he's like, dude, like, everybody's putting in a bid for this thing. And I'm like, what? And he's like, you name it, you know, every company, you know, Neon, Focus, A24, all of these companies are wanting to do your movie. And at this time, I'm still thinking, maybe small theatrical release, maybe they just want to acquire it. Yeah. and put it in. And also, I'm thinking as a director, I'm scared of, like, are they going to want to change my movie? Yeah, are they going to want to, you know, take out certain parts that I like? And so many questions were being thrown around. I think Netflix was in the conversation at one point. They put in an offer to just put it straight on Netflix. So all these conversations started.
1: And you're lying in bed.
0: Yeah, I just woke up. Yeah, it was quite a crazy, and I'm trying to, like, tell my friends and tell the cast and crew what's going, trying to update them.
1: Yeah.
0: And they don't believe me.
1: Really?
0: They just don't believe me. You know, cause once I started going to these meetings and I, you know, I met with Focus and they're pitching me all their ideas for marketing, the popcorn buckets, the huge LA, billboards and stuff. I'm coming back and kind of playing messenger and telling my friends, like, they're saying they're doing popcorn buckets. They're saying they're doing all this. And they're just like, dude,
2: yeah,
0: no, they're
2: right.
0: Not.
2: No, come on.
0: Like, yeah, right. Yeah. You know, even the amount of the money, you know,
1: yeah,
0: that conversation.
1: Several times more than the budget, like, you know, than what you had spent to make the film.
0: It doesn't seem possible.
1: I mean,
0: Yeah, we spent, about $600,000 to $700,000 on the movie. And so
1: you got bit bought for 15 mil too,
0: 15
1: right?
0: million. Oh, and I remember James Harris, I don't know, I think he would be fine with me telling this story publicly because I think it's rather funny. But he was on an airplane and I think he was having a conversation with Christian and he was like, well, what's the number? What's going on? And he said, 1.5, you know, 15. And he said 1.5, that's not very good. You know, it's like, man, I mean, I guess it's better than nothing, you know. Mm-hmm. It's barely more than what we made it for.
1: Yeah, yeah, yeah.
0: It's like, no. 15.
1: That's like something from a movie, man.
0: Yeah, yeah, yeah. No, like 15. And I think he fell out of his chair.
1: Really?
0: Yeah. Like, yeah.
1: The whole story of this thing is so unbelievable to me and exciting in such a profound way. I mean, we were just talking before we turned on the microphone because Ed Helms was just in here and he's from Alabama and we were talking, you're from Mobile, Alabama. Not a strong filmmaking community there, you know, and I was reading stories about you growing up. There was like a lot of community theater. There wasn't a lot of filmmaking. You end up going to LA and going to school there for a while, dropping out, and you just start making stuff. You start making films. You start making shorts. You're in a sketch group for a little while.
0: Yeah.
1: When my question about that is you were, because The Chair had done well and Milk and Cereal had done well.
0: Uh-huh.
1: You were working still at a coffee shop still when this producer comes to you and says, like, hey, I want you to pitch an idea for a feature film.
0: Yeah.
1: What went through your mind when you were asked that? And was that the plan? Was the dream happening in that moment?
0: Absolutely. I mean, I, you know, had all these short films and the idea, I was hearing inklings of, you know, Talk to Me just come out that, you know, that was based on, it wasn't based on a short film, but it was YouTubers. And then, you know, Night Swim was a short film. Smile was a short film. All these films were coming out based on short films. So there was this like almost promise that was being put out in the universe. Like if you make a good enough short film,
1: so someone will find it.
0: Yeah, yeah, someone will give you enough money. So this felt like that for me. This felt like, holy shit, someone saw my short film, likes it enough, wants to hear my idea for a feature. Nothing's promised, but I have an opportunity to pitch a cool idea and maybe, just maybe, they'll like it enough to. And that was what happened. So I pitched the movie to James Harris.
1: Had you already seen the Simpsons episode by this point?
0: Yes, because I already had this idea. So like I am when he came to me, he actually asked for a feature film version of The Chair.
1: Yeah. Which is the short film you made before. Yeah, yeah.
0: Yeah, a short film that I did. And so I said, well, you know, I do actually have a feature for The Chair, and I think that's really interesting, but I've got this obsession idea that I've been toying around with that I'm really excited about.

0: And I'd already written, yeah, this was after The Simpsons. This was after.
1: Can you tell The Simpsons? So for people who don't know, that Curry saw a really famous Simpsons episode from Treehouse of Horror. But it's one where Homer gets a monkey paw from a sort of a magical shop. and the wishes don't go the right way for him, of course.
2: This is awful.
3: Come to think of it, the guy that sold me this thing did say the wishes would bring grave misfortune. I thought he was just being...
2: I wish for world peace.
3: See, John, that was very selfish of you.
1: So you saw that and you start thinking, I think I could do something with that concept.
0: Yeah, like, well, I already had this idea of obsession. I knew it would be kind of sitting in my notes for a while of like, this idea of either a woman being obsessed with a man or a man being obsessed with a woman or something where someone is obsessed with something and it turns into a crazy nightmare of a scenario. So yeah, it wasn't until that Simpsons episode that I started to go, oh my God, like my obsession idea. What if I made that a wish gone wrong? And, honestly, the original, short film was a monkey paw.
1: Oh, you used an actual monkey paw.
0: Well, it was the original idea was like a monkey paw, yeah.
1: Yeah.
0: And then I was like, well, I don't want to do a monkey. There's so many like lore and laws and ideas that already kind of associate with that. So I started looking at like a wishbone, a shooting stars. I was like doing all this research of like, what are these mechanisms that do wishes that people are already familiar with? And then eventually I just was like, nothing's working. I want like a product that this guy can like buy at the store. So I just made something up.
1: Oh, that's not from like folklore. That's not from
0: the One Wish Willow.
1: Yeah, yeah.
0: No,
1: yeah.
0: I just completely made that up. Yeah. Yeah.
1: Do you remember when that came to you? Do you remember, were you walking down the street when that one came
0: to you?
1: No,
0: I was in my bedroom. I used to be in a bunk bed with my brother Riley.
1: Mm-hmm.
0: Like I was living in a very small apartment in LA. Me and Riley shared a room. We had bunk beds because that was the only way we could have enough space in the room to have a desk. And so at my little desk, I was like just thinking of things. Willow, one wish willow, you know, kind of made it up.
1: I had a question about whether you took something else from The Chair into obsession as well. So as we mentioned, The Chair is the short film you released a few years ago, which also blew up on YouTube and 12 million views and stuff.
0: Yeah.
1: There's this character that is similar to Nikki in Obsession. Like there is personality switching kind of on a dime. Where does that come from in you? Like an interest in personality switching? What's interesting to you?
0: You're
1: about
0: the first person to ever bring that up.
1: I would love to take the credit. It's actually my good friend Caitlin out there caught it.
0: Wow.
1: Well,
0: yeah.
1: Done, Caitlin.
0: I mean, the thing is, the entire movie of Obsession came from the idea of me being happy about The Chair and wanting to explore that more.
1: Tell me.
0: So in The Chair, for people that don't know, there's a character named Julie who like snaps.
4: Yeah, I think you might be sick. And you're really scaring.
5: So what's that?
6: You!
5: Whoa.
6: I want to end this relationship.
5: Julie, no.
6: I hate you.
5: I'm just trying to figure everything out right now, okay?
4: It's okay, sweetheart. You're so cute.
0: She'll be like happy 1 second. She'll be like upset and then she'll be happy again. And it's like there's this creepy, uncanny, weird. And I think what I love about that is that it's an unpredictable thing.
1: Yeah.
0: You don't know what she's going to do next. Is she going to snap at you or is she going to be calm and happy? And so that is something I explored in The Chair that I was like, what if I could do an entire feature film where that's the whole bit? So that's how it works in that movie. In this movie, it's a little different because we don't trust her from the get.
1: I'm Tom Power. You're listening to Q. Don't we say get-go? Is it now? Are the kids now saying from the get? I thought we didn't trust her from the get-go. You're listening to my conversation with Curry Barker. Curry wrote and directed the massive and terrifying hit film Obsession about a guy who makes a wish and it backfires. In this next bit, I just wanted to stress to Curry and to you just how big this film got. And it's funny because it seems like Curry himself can't even believe it. I mentioned earlier your life changed after the film screen here, and Obsession got bought, became a big success. Obsession has made over $500 million worldwide. The money it took in at the box office increased for 3 consecutive weeks, the first film since E.T. from Spielberg to do that. You get shout-outs from Spielberg, from Zach Cregger, who made Weapons of Barbarian, from Ari Aster, who made Hereditary, Midsommar.
0: Yeah.
1: You sort of started chuckling even when I started saying that first one.
0: Yeah, I mean, all my heroes, by the way, you just said.
1: You started chuckling when I said Obsession has made over $500 million worldwide.
0: Yeah, because what the hell?

0: I mean, come on, man. You know?
1: What is? Yeah, I guess. But no, I don't.
0: Right.
1: Can you, what is, can you name the, is, I guess my question is like, and I'm trying not to do the podcast NPR thing, CBC thing, where I go too sad, but I wondered of like, is that ever intimidating? Like, is that
0: absolutely
1: ever terrifying? Like, is it?
0: I mean,
1: intimidating maybe is the word.
0: Intimidating is a great word. Yeah. Because like I start to, have this weird out of body experience where I'm like, what did Curry Barker do? Like I've become like, I'm not even myself anymore. Like I'm kind of like, if I take a step back, I can almost like, I see people dissecting my work, like whole videos about, see what Curry Barker did here is this. I'm learning. I'm like, interesting. You know what I mean? I'm like, I guess I did do that. It's so interesting to have to watch people dissecting what I did and the psychology of it. And a lot, sometimes they nail it, but like sometimes I'm like, maybe they're reading into it too much, or sometimes I learn something myself, you know?
1: Yeah. I heard, it's funny you mentioned, like, I feel disconnected. I heard this quote where you said, like, you were jealous of yourself.
0: Yeah. I mean, that's such a weird.
1: What does that mean?
0: Yeah. Like going back to kind of that feeling of, I think I have to keep reminding myself to appreciate this moment because, every person that's ever had advice for me is very like, better take it all in right now.
1: Yeah, it's impossible.
0: It is impossible. And everyone says the same thing. I regret not taking it in when it happened to me. It's like, well, what does that even mean to take it in? Like, I'm trying to take it in, but I'm also like, overwhelmed by everything. But I do think I'll look back on this and be like, man, I wish I could just, I enjoyed it more. You know, I wish I sat back and appreciated all of this, like, you know.
1: But you can. No one can.
0: Yeah.
1: Like, I think what you'll end up, if you're aware, what you'll end up remembering is feeling this way. Like, I felt happy. I have felt moments of joy. I felt moments of confusion. I felt moments of, I can't possibly enjoy this. And, like, I think if you have some awareness around yourself, that's the thing you'll look back on.
0: Yeah, right.
1: But you seem to have a pretty good sense of yourself and a sense of it. There was I read this quote where I think you were like 17 or 18 and listening to, how old are you now, by the way?
0: I'm 26.
1: So you were like 17 or 18 listening to a podcast with J.J. Abrams, that's like a very famous director.
0: Yes.
1: And he said something like, the most successful people
0: don't
1: in life
0: take themselves too seriously.
1: Why did that resonate with you?
0: Because I think it was at a perfect moment in my life where I started to realize, I mean, I must have already had some of this feeling this way myself, and then hearing someone, you know, that I look up to saying that probably just cemented it for me. I think like, I see people kind of take things really seriously, or
1: like their work or their,
0: yeah. I mean, I think it's important to take your work seriously,
1: or like maybe your status,
0: like someone who's like, no, I gotta like, go to a super dark place for this, or I have to, you know, it's I don't want to like. You have to be careful because I don't want to discourage anyone's process. Like, people have processes that really work for them.
1: I just want to know what it means to you.
0: Yeah, what does it mean to me? I think I don't want to take myself too seriously in the work. I think when you it can limit yourself to creativity or in a horror movie, characters have to say this and do this and they have to be brutal about it. But wouldn't it be funny or different if they just did this? Or wouldn't it be funny or different if they just, what if they did this?
1: Yeah, the sense of play you can only have at the beginning, you know, when you're like having fun and there's no stakes.
0: Yeah, right?
1: Yeah.
0: I think it's important to know the rules, but I also think it's important to know that like the rules were created by all the people that make films, and there can be new rules, and there can be, and even to break those rules, there's no right way to shoot a scene. And the quicker you learn that, the better. But it takes not taking it too seriously, you know?
1: That's really profound. And it goes to this next thing I wanted to ask you about, which is I think you said something pretty profound when you said, you know, when I was 12 years old, if you had told me when I was 12 years old that I'd be a writer at all, that would make no sense to me. Like, you were not set up for that.
0: I'll be the first one to say I'm very bad at spelling. I'm very bad at grammar. I mean, I don't think you could have told 12-year-old, I wouldn't have believed it. I'm like, yeah, right. Like, I'm not going to be a writer. Like, I don't know how to write. Like even you look at someone like Aaron Sorkin and you think that guy writes, you know.
1: You did do his master class though.
0: What's that?
1: You did do as

0: masterclass online.
1: I did. Yeah. Wow. You've done your research. Yeah,
0: I'm not as good in hardware. what's the lesson then? I'm just thinking about people listening to this.
1: Yeah. The lesson I think is that, I can only speak for creative writing, but I think that, creative writing comes from discovering a really good story. And I think like film is one of the mediums where you actually don't have to have the perfect grammar and the perfect knowledge of English to be a good screenwriter. I don't know if that's the case with every form of writing, mm-hmm. especially journalism or maybe even writing a novel. You probably have to have more.
0: What do you need to have?
1: For my work, I think you have to have really good instincts of storytelling.
0: But instincts is an interesting word because your instinct has been a thing that surprised me throughout learning a little bit about you. There were a lot of times, you were talking earlier, do people want to change my story? There were a lot of times when someone, or there were at least a couple of times, when someone was trying to make Bear in this character, you know, a little bit more of a hero. There were times where a lot of big money was offered your way to make changes.
1: Yes.
0: Where does that come in you? To know your instincts well enough to say no to that kind of stuff.
1: Yeah, I mean, at that point, I'd already written the full script. I was really excited about this version of the movie. And there comes this other company along that's like, hey, listen, we actually really like this script, but we want to make, we think Bear is too unlikable and we don't think it's going to work. We'll give you double the budget. We'll give you $2 million. But we want to do major rewrites with you, and we want you to fix Bear. And I just was like, oh, no, I can't. I cannot do that. And where does that come from is a good question.
0: Your folks or from?
1: I don't know. I mean, I have it's not like I have a confidence in everything, but I have a confidence in the stories I want to tell. You know, I care so much about that.
0: Yeah.
1: More than anything.
0: That's good.
1: Yeah.
0: Do you still feel like you can experiment after the success of this movie?
1: I want to experiment more.
0: Yeah.
1: I mean, I hope that none of that gets to me, but I'm going to try and keep my bubble really small and just, you know, keep the same people around. And like, I think just my creative, bubble, you know, I could toss ideas around to the same people I tossed ideas around with before. That's all I can ask for. It's just like, I have ideas. I'll pitch them. You know, I already have my next movie set up at Universal. The only thing I can do and fight for is the version of the movie that I want to make. And I'm pretty good for fighting for that. Like, I'm pretty good at fighting for that, you know?
0: I'll tell you, it's not every day I get to talk to someone like you, you know, who in one full calendar year, almost to the date and hour, had their life change and is back here again.
1: It has been a crazy year. Yeah. I have to remind myself how much my life has changed, but how much of that was just in this year.
0: Yeah.
1: You know what I mean? Like I have to remind myself of that. I said this yesterday. I was like, the first time I ever left America was to go to, that was the first time. So, you know, going out of the country for the first time was here.
0: Wow.
1: Now in that year, I've been to Italy, I've been to France, I've been to Paris, or I guess that's the same place. I've been to London, I've been to Mexico. And so, I mean, I could have gone to Japan, but my schedule, it just didn't fit.
0: Mm-hmm.
1: So I'm traveling the world and like, that's all happened in one year. You know what I mean? It's just nuts.
0: I'll say this. There's no right way to feel. You're going to remember whatever way you felt for the rest of your life. This is pretty amazing and well-deserved. It's an incredibly terrifying, unsettling, terrifying film.
1: Thank you so much, man. I appreciate it.
0: Curry Barker is the writer and director of this year's sleeper hit, Obsession. It premiered at the Toronto International Film Festival 1 year ago, and it came back to this year's TIFF for a special fan screening. Coming up on Q, you're going to hear about a new movie called The Stunt Driver, about the real-life Canadian, Ken Carter, who planned to jump a car across the St. Lawrence River. That's up next on Q.

It's 10:30 Pacific Time, 11:30 in the Mountain Time Zone. I'm Alia Ramadan in Kelowna. This is CBC Radio 1. Police in Kelowna say two children were taken

0: into hospital yesterday afternoon after they were struck by a vehicle. It happened just before 1 p.m. in the 900 block of Arborview Drive in Kelowna's Mission neighborhood. The RCMP say the children were struck by an SUV. One person was taken into custody, and police say alcohol is not believed to be a factor. Police say the children were taken to hospital, but there is no information about the extent of their injuries. And some of the chat logs between the Tumblr Ridge shooter and ChatGPT have been made public for the first time. The U.S. magazine Mother Jones has published a report alleging ChatGPT informed the shooter on how to bypass its own safety guardrails. The details of the report have not been independently verified by CBC. BC Attorney General Nikki Sharma says she was deeply troubled to learn the AI chatbot also outlined violent scenarios. Sharma says corporations urgently need mandatory strict regulation to protect children. And a popular dairy farm in Sycamous is open again after a serious fire this week. D. Dutchman Dairy lost several structures in an early morning fire on Thursday, including dozens of calves that were housed in a barn. The cause of the fire is under investigation.
1: I'm Tom Power. You're listening to Q. Coming up in just a couple of minutes on Q, you're going to hear the song, and I guess the song from the album, that won this year's Polaris Music Prize for Best Album and Best Song in Canada, based only on artistic merit, not based on sales or anything like that. If you haven't heard who won, just stick around. You're going to want to hear this music. That's coming up. But first, you know how sometimes they say real life is stranger than fiction? When it comes to the Canadian stunt driver Ken Carter, that's definitely true. Ken Carter was known as the Mad Canadian.
2: Tonight, Ken flew a 64 Chevy 125 feet and smashed up his ankle. At 37, he knows he can't keep jumping forever. But Ken has a dream. Before he's finally through, Ken Carter wants to amaze the world.
1: So just to be clear, that dream that Ken had was to jump a mile in a rocket-powered car across the St. Lawrence River from Canada to the U.S., and that narration you heard there, it's so classic NFB, was from the 1981 documentary from the National Film Board. The doc was called The Devil at Your Heels, directed by Robert Fortier. It followed Ken Carter through the 70s while he tried to make this unbelievable jump a reality. And for a documentary, I got to tell you, it was kind of a big blockbuster film. It had the high stakes of trying to figure out if the jump would happen, the anxiety of running out of time, even a pretty surprised betrayal at the end. Except again, this wasn't like a big blockbuster film. It was a documentary. Until now. The new film, The Stunt Driver, is inspired by one of Ken Carter's final attempts to impress the world. It stars the Canadian actor Jay Baruchel as Ken Carter. Just wait till you hear what Ken Carter was really like. Like, here's just one true story. He was a stunt driver who didn't have a driver's license. Anyway, the film was written and produced and directed by the Canadian director Michael Dowse, one of our finest filmmakers. He's made movies like Goon, It's All Gone Pete Tong, The F Word, and Fubar, big Canadian cult movie. So The Stunt Driver made its world premiere at this year's Toronto International Film Festival. Michael Dowse calls this film his white whale. So I asked him a little bit about that and about similarities he sees between this mad Canadian stunt driver, Ken Carter, and Michael Dowse, the filmmaker.
3: How are you?
4: I'm great. Thanks for having me. It was so nice to hear Gordon Pinsett. You know, he does the voiceover in the original The Devil at Your Heels. So that's his voice talking, which is amazing to hear it again.
3: No way. And here I am in Newfoundland doing the show. Yeah, and there's my countryman, Gordon Pinsent, doing the voiceover. When did you first watch this documentary?
4: It would have been about 10 or 12 years ago. A friend of mine said, you know, you got to check this thing out. I hadn't really heard of Ken Carter before. I think when I was a teenager, I had watched one of the jumps on one of those Faces of Death videos that used to be traded around when I was a teenager. I think he's in Faces of Death too, but I had never watched the NFB doc. So a friend of mine watched and said, you should think about making this into a film. And yeah, I fell in love with the film. You know, when you first see that jump and you see this crazy yellow Lincoln, which is a rocket car with wings on it, I just sort of was completely taken by, is this jump possible? You know, by the scale of it and the spectacle of it. And then you get to know Ken Carter through the documentary and through Robert Fortier's work with him on the documentary. And I fell in love with the character. Like he was an incredible human being and somebody a lot of Canadians don't know about, that, you know, when Evel Knievel was on every lunchbox in America, you know, Ken Carter was in his shadows and trying his best to make his own mark and to leave his own legacy as Evel had done.
5: As I said in the interviews, and I also said in my publicity for the, and I've been saying it for years, I still believe that Evel Knievel is the second best Daredevil in the world. And I say that because I feel that I'm number one. I also feel that if you don't think in terms of win, you do not win.
3: You said this was your white whale as a filmmaker. Why was this your white whale?
4: It took a long time to get going. So, you know, we started the process. It took us a minute to get the rights from the NFB. So I made a lot of other films while I was writing this and while I was making this, and it was always sort of percolating in the background. And then I'm not going to lie, it was a tough film to make. It's, you know, when you make a film about Ken Carter, you also have to build we built a 60-foot ramp, but nevertheless, you have to build a ramp. You have to build a scale model of the rocket car. You have to go through a lot of the same things that Ken Carter did himself. So it feels like a white whale because it was as elusive as The Jump was to Ken. It's just a difficult film to make.
3: But hold on. The idea of a white whale comes from Moby Dick, and we know that he's looking for the whale. And what's curious to us when we read Moby Dick is, what's going on with this guy that he's chasing after the whale like this, that he needs this whale? What's going on with you that this story became the thing you were so intensely focused on? What was it about the story that made you want to hold on to it for that long?
4: I think there's a bit of Ken in all of us. I saw a lot of myself in Ken. I think everybody has a 90-foot ramp in their mind that they want to get. So for a lot of reasons, this making this film was sort of my version of the 90-foot ramp. And I think, you know, what drove me was just, I just thought the story would resonate with people. I think we can all use a bit of that optimism and that drive to try and do something that feels impossible. And many times the film itself felt impossible for me to make. And the correlation between my life and Ken's life felt, many times eerily similar. So I felt like it was a story that I definitely related to, and I felt like a lot of Canadians and universally would relate to as well.
3: I want to give people listening to this an idea of who Ken Carter was. You're not really exaggerating in this film about how he spoke or how he carried himself. He really did want to land his car in a bed of roses. He really didn't know how to swim despite trying to launch across a huge river.
5: Here I am sitting in a kayak, something I never thought I'd ever be in. I can't swim worth a lick.
3: He did compartmentalize himself across two personalities, the stunt driver and his ordinary self. And he talked about himself, each of these things, in the third person using different names.
5: But Kenneth Gordon Polischek and Ken Carter are now beginning to find out just exactly what their positions are with one another.
3: And maybe most unbelievably to me, he really was a stunt driver who did not have a driver's license. So when you were researching who Ken really was, what surprised you the most about him?
4: Just that how he came from nothing. Like he was, you know, he grew up in Saint-Henri in Montreal. His dad wasn't around. He had sisters and brothers, and he was the eldest child. And he was definitely, he had to sort of do a lot of the heavy lifting in terms of raising the kids.
5: We had bunk beds up here, or we could all get in. And then we turn around, and here we used to sit and fight to look out the window. But right out here, we used to sit and fight to see who's going to look out the window. And I really don't know at what. I want to say that, you know, we're looking to see maybe what tomorrow is going to bring.
4: And he left school. He was functionally sort of illiterate and left school at 14 in grade four. So he had missed a bunch of years and been held back. And for a guy that really came from nothing, he really found his home and sort of joined the circus of traveling this Chitwood sort of traveling, Joey Chitwood's traveling circus of sort of stuntmen, and found his home in that and then really made his mark. So the thing that I loved about him was just his perseverance and how he really sort of battled to make himself somebody, you know, out of nothing.
5: I'm a healthy specimen, and this is where I came from. And there's nothing the matter with this place. And, you know, and this is how I feel about it. You know, and I get, somebody asked me about, What about your childhood? What about it? You know, what about the skinny, cross-eyed, bow-legged kid that used to play in his backyard? Now.

0: sitting on the threshold of life.
1: And he wasn't a, he was a very brave person. I think, you know, sometimes the documentary paints him that he was stalling, and but he was stalling for good reason because he was worried about some of the issues with the runway and the jump and some of the safety issues. But this man spent, you know, 30 years or more like 25 years jumping cars, breaking every bone in his body. And he was not, he was a brave, brave, incredible human being. And what Robert documents is a guy who's sort of facing his one last sort of swan song and dealing with that idea that despite all the mechanical problems and the safety problems with the jump, does he still have to do it? And just to make his mark and so that people can remember his name. I was blown away by his perseverance and his bravery.
2: You know, when I, looking at you, I was happy you talked to me earlier about the comparisons you saw between Ken Carter and yourself in making this, in making this movie. You know, you had a lot of the challenges that you, you know, you had to build the ramp the same way he did. You had to overcome fears the same way he did. But man, like when I do research on you for this, like it's fun because I see just how up against it you've been your entire career, you know, from the very beginning of making films. So there's this quote I wanted to read to you. You said, Ken Carter's story speaks to anyone who has dreamed the impossible and been kicked in the teeth trying to achieve it. Can you tell me about a time you were kicked in the teeth trying to achieve a dream and how you got through it?
1: Sure. Yeah. I mean, I think what you learn as a director is that, you know, most like any career, that what doesn't kill you makes you stronger. And I've had moments in my career where, you know, I did a big film for Universal when I was in my early 30s. It's called Take Me Home Tonight. And that got shelved for 4 years. And that was a moment in time where, you know, the film got taken away from me. I went from sort of the penthouse to the gutter in Hollywood within, you know, in the course of one test screening. And it's a real test of how much you care about making films and how much you really want it. So I think every career has its ups and downs, but that one in particular was probably the most testing because it's, you sit there and nobody sees your work for 4 years and it drives you nuts and you have to figure out a way of working through it and continuing to keep your head up and getting through it.
3: So what do you do?
1: You just keep writing and you keep making stuff and you take advantage of the opportunities that present yourself and you never quit. That's the most important thing is that you never, ever, ever quit. If you quit, then you define it yourself and it's the easy way out.
2: In addition to the film itself, like the comparisons between you and the film itself,
1: yep.
2: I wonder, like your work on the film and the film itself for the stunt driver, I wondered if you as a filmmaker or just like as a creative person, as an artist trying to get stuff made, if you related to Ken Carter like that. Like, hey, because let me just say for people who are listening to this, the producers sign on and off on Ken Carter. Broadcasters bail on Ken Carter. People discourage him to go forward. Like, I wondered if you could just relate to him as a creative person, you know?
1: 100%. Like, I think the Venn diagram of filmmaking and Ken Carter's life are there's a lot of crossover for sure. Like, yeah. Like how many films have I been a part of that have fallen apart? Like countless, like you get delayed. And as a director, you're also trying to make your mark. I mean, I'll be honest, you're trying to, you know, you want people to remember your name as well and remember your work. So yeah, there's a ton of correlation between Ken Carter's story and I think my own story for sure. And that, I think, as I said off the top, that's why I related so much to this character. And he's also a character. Like he's truly is one of a kind. Like he's, as you said, he has a split personality that sort of develops out of sort of compartmentalizing his fear, you know, and he loves the camera and he's also very funny and self-deprecating. So he's a very Canadian character and I saw a lot of myself in him. And I think, yeah, the parallels between filmmaking and this guy's and Ken's story, at least my journey as a filmmaker. Yeah, I related. I'll say it like that.
4: I'm Tom Power. You're listening to Q. You're in the middle of my conversation with Michael Dowse, the director of the new film, The Stunt Driver, which just made its North American premiere at this year's Toronto International Film Festival. And really, what we've been talking about is Ken Carter, the real-life Canadian stunt driver who attempted a mile-long jump across the St. Lawrence River all the way from Canada into the U.S. I mean, Ken Carter sort of, it's unbelievable that he even existed. So we've been talking about one Canadian legend, Ken Carter, up until now, but Michael Dowse himself is kind of a Canadian legend because when he was a young filmmaker, his first film he ever directed was this movie FUBAR about these sort of like metalheads in Alberta that became this like cult classic. And part of the allure of the movie is that they made it for

0: no money. Kind of like Ken Carter, like they were up against it, trying to make this movie on a shoestring budget, trying to shoot in Alberta in the night when no one was around. Filmmaking is an expensive endeavor, and there were a lot of no's sent Michael Dowse's way. So I wanted to go back to those early days and say, why did he believe so much in FUBAR?
1: Yeah, I mean, it was a ton of fun. Like, it was probably the most free you'll ever be as a filmmaker is when you have no money. So it was just me and Paul and Dave and a couple of crew I operated. And, you know, we just sort of figured it out on the fly. But I had tried to make a film the summer before and had done everything by the book. And it, like, you know, I'd read feature filmmaking at used car prices and all the books, and it hired a crew. And I found it was just an utter waste of time. Right. And then I watched Man Bites Dog, which is a great Belgian film about a serial killer, a comedy film, which I highly recommend to anybody. Very dark, but very funny movie. And that was the first movie that I saw that you can make a film for like 40 grand and it can work. And it got us inspired. And then it was a blast, and we didn't really ask for money. We just sort of did it ourselves. And I think it's sort of that same attitude a lot of great directors do, is like, you know, you make your own film. You don't, you know, don't wait for somebody to give you permission. Just make something that can work within the form, which is what we totally did. And we were guided by making it as funny as possible. There was a lot of sort of dour Canadian films at that time that were very self-serious. And we just wanted to make something that was really, really funny.
2: Sometimes you go to a party, right? And everyone's all loaded and you're not loaded. So you go up to people and you're like, how's it going? And then they're like, woo! And then you're like, yeah, okay. And you're trying to talk to them a bit and they're loaded. And then you realize the only way to keep going is to catch up to them. So you shotgun a few and then you get good and pissed right away.
1: So it took a minute. Like, I was an editor at that time, an assistant editor. So I lucked into a job where I could cut during the day on my film and then cut at night on somebody else's film. And at the time I was cutting trailers for Odeon as well, which I'd lucked into after another assistant editing job. So I just tacked on the trailer to FUBAR, to a trailer I was delivering to Odeon, and told the execs to watch it. And they watched and they bought it. So, and then we didn't get into TIFF that year, but we got into Sundance, and the rest was history. So it was, again, just a perseverance of just sticking with it and trying to do something creative, but not waiting for permission from funders or other things, and really put the proof in the footage, in the pudding.
0: When you have, it's been a minute, as the kids would say, it's been a while since you were out on the road making FUBAR for no money, trying to figure it all out. And now when I've had a couple of filmmakers, and even in the past couple of months, I had the fellow who made Backrooms, and I had the fellow who made Obsession in Curry Barker. And you know, what's really amazing about them is that these are, you know, young filmmakers in their early 20s, late teens, early 20s. The idea of permission is not even something that occurs to them. You know, they make their films on the internet. They put up their short films on YouTube. They get, you know, millions and millions and millions of views. And then the studios come calling, you know, with the checkbook to, hey, let's make the next one. Let's do it together. When you see those stories, and I know you do because you've been in the industry long enough, do you think, oh, good for them. I wish I could have had that. I wish I could have had that sort of freedom and being able to put things up and not have to ask for permission too much. And or do you think, oh, my God, fellas, watch out for the check. Watch out for these people coming in and trying to take advantage of this thing that you make and giving you the big money to make the next thing?
1: Yeah, I think I don't say why. Watch out to those guys know what they're doing. Like, they're, and I think it's awesome what they're doing. It literally makes me want to make a horror film. For sure. But I think it's amazing what those guys do. I don't think they're already off to their greatest things, and they'll have a blank check to do whatever they want to do. And they're obviously talented enough to take advantage of it. I don't think there's any pitfalls for them except for their own, you know, their own vices or something that could, they could be their own worst enemy. I don't know those guys at all, but I love their films. Like, Backrooms is incredible. Like, the fact that it's like a weird German film from the 90s, but it works. And it's amazing that kids are into something that feels that abstract. And they're all like killing it. And it's amazing to see. It's so good that there's younger directors up there pushing from the back.
0: When I was talking to Jay Baruchel, when he came on the show not that long ago, I can't remember what film it was for. You know, we talked a lot about the decision that he made to tell Canadian stories. You know, he said, you know, people

0: People thought I was crazy. My agent was trying to talk me out of it. People said it was career suicide, but I really want to tell Canadian stories. Do you relate to him on that at all? Like, is it important to you to keep that sort of Canadian identity alive in your filmmaking?
1: Yeah, it is. It's super important. It's my first instinct isn't, oh, this has to be a Canadian story, but it's, you definitely think like that because it's how you get things funded here is that they needs to be an organically Canadian story. So you start to look for ones that work and that are interesting and that are, you know, that draw you in. But for me, it's a great way to sort of balance. Like I've worked in the States, to come back here and to make a film, I've done it multiple times and I love doing it because it's a little bit more fun. Sometimes you have a little bit more creative control. It's a different ball of wax. Like in the States, it's much more of a gun for hire situation, but you're also working with bigger budgets. You're working with, you know, you have more toys to play with. So it's a great way to sort of, to keep one foot grounded and know that you can always come back and do something that you've written, do something that's a little bit more personal, that isn't less necessarily driven by market, realities. So I love bridging those two worlds and I love finding these weird Canadian stories, and the NFB is a great spot for anybody looking for a Canadian story to start looking at the NFB. I mean, the films and the history of that institution is incredible. And you can find thousands of stories there about real Canadians that are heartbreaking and incredible. So, I'll look to the NFB in the future to look for even more stories.
0: Last question. Is that a piece of Ken Carter's car behind you on the wall?
1: No, that is a piece of the fake car we built. But at the document, at the film, at the premiere in Toronto, guys brought pieces of the real car that smashed up, and me and Jay were given pieces of the car. So I do have a piece of the original car, and we're welcomed into the Ken Carter Historical Association by the fanatics out there. So they dragged on a dolly one of the ailerons and a piece of the hood that ripped off on the jump, and cut out a piece for me and Jay. So I feel honored to own a piece of it, but that's the fake one.
0: That's wild. Michael, congratulations on the film. We really loved it.
1: Thank you. Thank you very much. And thanks for talking with me.
2: You just heard my conversation with Michael Dowse. His film, The Stunt Driver, made its world premiere at this year's Toronto International Film Festival. It hits theaters across the country today.

thought that would be a good song for a story about a Canadian daredevil, a Canadian stunt driver, because come on, that's a Canadian band. That is Steppenwolf and Born to be Wild on Q. The Quebecois duo Angine de Poitrin are the winners of this year's Polaris Music Prize, the most prestigious music award in this country, as it's not based on record sales or charts or anything like that. It's only based on artistic merit. If you do not know Angine de Poitrin, here's what you got to know. And I have spent a while thinking about how to explain this to you if you haven't heard of them. So no one really knows who they are. When they show up to gigs, they are in cars with tinted windows, so no one can see their faces. When they're on stage and even kind of off stage, they wear these pretty elaborate polka dot disguises and masks with long noses. They play microtonal music, so music that's made out of notes that most guitars and pianos can't play at all. There's really no historical precedent for a band like this to get popular at all, much less becoming one of the biggest concert draws in the world right now. Their videos are getting millions and millions and millions of views. If you haven't heard them yet, or you've kind of heard of them but haven't listened to their music, this might be the best opportunity. Here is maybe the most surprising hit band ever out of Canada, now Polaris Prize recipients for both their album and for the song. Here's Angine de Poitrin and Fabienne.

0: Come on, everybody, sing along. That is Angeline Dupuytren's with Fabienne off their album Volume 2. The Quebecois duo are the big winners of this year's Polaris Music Prize. My favorite rumor about Angeline Dupuytren is that they are secretly, I says, and no one knows who they are, secretly, Katy Perry and Justin Trudeau. And that is it for the show today and for this week. Q was produced, as always, by the best team in radio and podcasting. Simi Bessie, Ben Edwards, Deanne Eros, Vanessa Greco, Corinna Jowen, Caitlin Swan, and Catherine Stockhausen. Our digital team is Vivian Rashad, Kenneth Collins, Julia Whalen, and March Mercanti. Our production assistant is Zoe Morris. Our engineers this week were Shirley Gao, Emily Chiarvesio, and Dave Modi. Our director is Gloria Amatayo. Our senior producer is Matthew, or Matt Murphy. Beza Seifa is our executive producer, and given that this is our first week coming out of our new St. John's studio, I just want to take a second to thank some more people. I want to thank TJ Heideman, Paul Grant, David Allmark, Derek Ho, Josh Garrett, Andrew Roberts, and Jody Gans, and all the technical support team in Toronto. And thanks to the team here in St. John's, especially Mark Strong, Olivia Garrett, Ted Dillon, Chad Mountney, and Christina Mayo. That is it for me. My name is Tom Power. I'm the host of the show. Broadcasting from St. John's, Newfoundland and Labrador. We'll see you soon. Later on.
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4: Okay, so Primetime is a new movie that's out in theaters now. It's starring Robert Pattinson, and it's a thriller inspired by that controversial reality TV show. Do you remember that? To Catch a Predator? The group chat's in, you'll hear about that, and also you'll hear about this delightful new docuseries called The History of Concrete.
5: This is CBC News from Vancouver. Good morning, I'm Stephanie Mercier. BC Attorney General Nikki Sharma is calling for strict new federal regulations on artificial intelligence companies. It follows a U.S. magazine report alleging ChatGPT advised the Tumblr Ridge mass shooter on how

0: to evade the platform's safety filters. 8 people were killed in the mass shooting in February. The CBC's Jessica Chung has the latest details.
1: Shocking and worse than she ever imagined. That's how BC's Attorney General Nikki Sharma described the alleged interactions between 18-year-old Jesse Van Rootselaar and ChatGPT leading up to the Tumblr Ridge shooting. Those details are outlined in a magazine article published by Mother Jones yesterday. It doesn't reveal any sources, but does lay out troubling questions it says the shooter made to the AI chatbot, inquiries about building firearms, becoming a mass killer, and when the best time for an attack would be. The article also says when Van Rootselaar initially asked ChatGPT about attacking a college campus, the chatbot wouldn't respond due to its safeguards. But when asked, ChatGPT responded with answers on how to get around its own guardrails, leading Van Rootselaar to use hypotheticals and fake locations to continue getting answers. Sharma is now calling for strict new federal regulations on AI. The province is already suing OpenAI for negligence, and the victims' families and survivors have also filed their own lawsuits against the AI company. OpenAI has denied the allegations. Jessica Chung, CBC News, Vancouver.
0: And this morning, the Office of Artificial Intelligence Minister Evan Solomon said he was not previously aware of the specific conversations detailed in the Mother Jones report. He added the report raises serious questions about how OpenAI identified and responded to warning signs. In Quebec City, a 45-year-old man has been charged with uttering death threats against the Prime Minister. He's also charged with willfully promoting hatred against an identifiable group, although the RCMP did not provide further details. The suspect allegedly made the threats against Mark Carney on his Facebook account. The investigation was launched in early July. The suspect will remain in custody until his next court appearance. The U.S. Trade Representative says the Trump administration is perfectly fine with where things stand with Canada at this stage. That includes the collapsed trade talks and tariffs in multiple sectors that have impacted industry and affordability on both sides of the border. Jameson Greer made the comments on CNBC this morning.
2: A lot of other trade with Canada, you know, we're still getting what we need from them in terms of oil, gas, potash, all of these things. We're shipping ag back and forth across the border. So there's still a lot of strong trade between the two countries. We're comfortable with where we are. The Canadians, again, periodically they come and they want to have a deal. When they do, we talk.
0: Canada walked away from negotiations last month. And there are a little more than 3 weeks to go until the October 19th referendum in Alberta. A new poll conducted for CBC News suggests support for independence is slipping. Joel Dryden has more.
3: Janet Brown Opinion Research conducted the random survey of 1,200 Albertans between September 8th and 21st, and 23% of respondents said they'd vote to start the legal process to hold a binding referendum, while 72% said they'd vote to remain in Canada. That stands in contrast to Brown's poll in the spring, which found 27% of Albertans would vote for separation, while 67% would vote against. And Brown says it's part of an overall trend.
4: People are feeling more comfortable with Alberta's role in Canada, more comfortable with Ottawa, more comfortable with the Prime Minister.
3: Lori Thorlickson, a professor at the University of Alberta, says Albertans may be starting to tighten their focus as referendum day grows closer.
5: This most recent shift, I think, really reflects that people are focusing more on this question of what it would actually mean if we were to leave Canada.
3: And Brown's polling also found a very low number of undecided voters, indicating Albertans' minds may be made up. Joel Dryden, CBC News, Calgary.
0: And the poll's margin of error is plus or minus 2.8 percentage points, 19 times out of 20. And that's the CBC News from...
6: I'm Joseph Otsu with your regional weather forecast, a bit of a soggy one. Across the Okanagan, Shuswap, Similkameen, showers and possible thunderstorms and a high around 14. It'll be around 13 today for Golden Oak, whereas Invermere has a chance of showers this afternoon, staying mainly cloudy, high around 17. That's a similar story for the East Kootenay and the Elk Valley today, 17 with just a slight chance of showers to come. Whereas the West Kootenay and Boundary Country, possible thunderstorms in the mix to go with that steady rain through the day.
7: Okay, look, two big feature debuts to talk about this week. Primetime is about the man who changed the face of true crime reality TV. And The History of Concrete is about something that we all take for granted. And it takes that and turns it into comedy gold. A lot of buzz about these two films. I'm El Amin Abdul Mahmoud, and this is Commotion. Jackson Weaver is here. Sarah Ty Black is here. Roxana Haddad is here. Hello to all of you.

0: Hello, hello.
1: Hello.
2: It's
1: hello,
2: nice hello. To see you. Let's set the mood, shall we? Set the mood by starting with this trailer. Have a listen to this.
3: Who are you?
4: Why don't you have a seat right there? I'm Chris Hansen with Dateline NBC, and we're doing a story on adults who try to meet teens online. You see how this looks, right?
5: I don't really like your show, but America loves it. So I need to move you to Catch a Predator, 9 p.m. prime time.
2: Okay, that is a bit of the trailer for the new movie Primetime. Robert Pattinson is playing the TV host and journalist Chris Hansen here from the show To Catch a Predator. Jackson, very briefly, what should people know about this movie?
0: I mean, if you weren't around, I guess, in the world, there was a show in the 2000s called To Catch a Predator. Chris Hansen would get his team to go online, pose as children. Men would say they want to meet up. The men would show up at that house, and then Chris Hansen would walk out of a bathroom or a closet and say, "What are you doing here?" Cops would swoop in. That person would get arrested. This is a movie about that show and a very particular thing that happened. And if you know, you know. And if you don't know, you can find out from the movie. The movie itself is less a true story than it is. This is what I kind of want to say about what this show did to our brains.
2: Yeah, I think like that's right. I think like that specific idea of, okay, we are in a moment where we can look back at the existence of a show and talk about the ways that it created a new kind of expectation from culture. And I want to get into that in a moment. But Roxana, I really appreciated the way that Jackson just cast it. He said, if you weren't around in the world. which is another way of saying, if you were young, you know, if you were young at the time when this show happened, To Catch a Predator, hosted by Chris Hansen, it was basically a part of the NBC show Dateline. So like a part of Dateline that, you know, every once in a while they do a To Catch a Predator episode and America would go, we're locked in, let's do this. You watched the series when it aired. Do you want to talk about like why it was such a big deal?
1: Yeah, I mean, I think we were at a point in culture where like Cops was on. We had this weird fascination with when teenage girls were turning 18. Like we had like countdown meters for the Olsen twins. It was like sort of a rancid cultural time. And I think it allowed for something like To Catch a Predator, because like this grew out of a concern for what are your children doing online? And the segment started with Chris Hansen being like, there are threats on the web that you are unaware of as a parent, and I'm going to explain them to you, like make the threats real for you. So it sort of started, I think, from this place of like, everyone has this concern and we as a news magazine are going to break it down. And then it really grew into sort of like a voyeuristic thing that I think we were getting used to in the time in television culture. And what the movie does, which is very interesting, is it sort of links it to the period of like the invasion of Iraq, the invasion of Afghanistan. What were we doing culturally that made us like want to watch bad people get punished? And so I think like when I think about that time, I do remember a lot of that, like the immediate thrill of watching someone get punished was very much part of the show and how popular it was.
2: I do think that like there's a lot to mine from that cultural moment. There's a lot to mine from that cultural moment in general. To Catch a Predator and its popularity specifically, obviously a lot to mine there. Lance Oppenheim is the director of this film. Sarah Tahe, in taking To Catch a Predator and giving it the film treatment, what do you make of the movie? Is it successful?
6: Well, I'd like to thank Roxana for literally just reminding me from the recesses of my mind that I was watching Cops as a child.
0: I was watching To Catch a Predator as a child.
2: Dark time.
6: But I think the film is so interesting and compelling in terms of like the form and the tone. Even when I wasn't fully convinced about what it was trying to say, about the way it was telling the story, about Robert Pattinson, who is at like peak affectation here. But I think it has this really interesting tone that moves from very unsettling to darkly comic and back again. And I think that a lot of audiences don't know what to do with that, which is kind of letting those more uncomfortable moments sit in the air and take them in without like running to the catharsis of laughter. I love the way it looks.

0: Sure. I always love Merritt Weaver, and I loved her here. And it was, of course, a treat to see my biological father, Bokeem Woodbine, as a Republican cop, which is something I thought I'd never say. But I do think there's a seediness to the film that isn't being owned by Oppenheim in the way someone like a Todd Haynes would own that.
1: I the idea of also like wanting that seediness, I think, is like an interesting thing to sort of look at this film and go, well, we could push a little bit deeper into this. Jackson, what about you? Did primetime work for you?
2: I loved it. It's like Nightcrawler vibes in that seediness, I think. But also, like, what it does
1: Shout
2: is
1: out
2: I
1: Nightcrawler.
2: Think, thank you. Yeah. I think it subverts something that I'm seeing a lot of. There's this queer theorist by the name of Lee Edelman. He had this book where he wrote about the idea of reproductive futurism, which, to be short, it's that basically all of politics and pop culture has revolved around the idea of protecting the child, which is like this kind of ethereal idea we have of this non-specific child. So like every policy position just boils down to who can say I am protecting a child.
1: It's for the children. Yeah.
2: And that's kind of what this movie is discussing, exploring, except from a vantage point of people that in the movie's argument don't necessarily actually have real children's best interests in mind. There's almost no kids actually in this movie other than Hanson's kids, who are basically ignored and like shepherded around in a weird way. And there's a segment in India that also children are used for voyeuristic purposes. And the movie itself is kind of positing, okay, we saw all of this content that made us feel good, that we were able to be very violent and perform our hatred of this group, but like how much good were we actually doing? Yeah. And I liked that a lot about this movie.
1: I want to come back to that in a moment because like that is a part of the controversy that is around this film. But Roxana, let me ask you, like you watched that original series and then you watched this film. If the film is trying to sort of refract how you experience that series and say, actually, this is the thing he was doing to our culture, what did you make of that message? What did you make of like what the movie was trying to do?
3: I mean, I think it is very much trying to say like this was gross and we shouldn't have made this entertainment. And making it entertainment basically ruined the, you know, good meaning message from the start. And there is this like very strong undercurrent within the script that is like, we have to get bigger whales or like bigger men because we are needing bigger ratings and we want to dominate and NBC needs to be at the top. And so I think that is very much within the text, which is like they got caught up in their own hype and whatever impetus to like save the children or do whatever they thought that they were going to do ended up being like a means of entrapment to a certain degree and a means of like normalizing that kind of treatment of until that point, like we don't know what these men are going to do necessarily. And so to create this expectation within us that these men are already guilty and already worthy of being like shoved out of society. Like I think the movie is saying all of that was bad actually. And we haven't figured out the way to reconcile that within our culture. And did it make a difference? Did it make a difference is a big question. And there's not a good answer for that.
1: I'm compelled by all those questions. Like for me, like I'm going to watch this movie this weekend because I'm really interested in all this. And fundamentally, Sarah Tai, I'm interested in art that says it's not about Chris Hansen. It's not about To Catch a Predator necessarily. It's just about like posing the question over and over again of what happens when a society's fidelity is to its own entertainment. When you take the most serious issues in the moment and say they can be run through the filter of entertainment and it will be fine. However, there is some controversy around this film and its real life muse, Chris Hansen. Do you want to explain a little bit of what's going on there?
0: So Chris Hansen is upset specifically about the way the movie is using his work and his personal life. One of the large narrative threads in the film is his family and his failures as a father and as a husband. And in his opinion, he thinks that it's inventing and distorting a lot of these major events that we see in the film that Jackson alluded to earlier. And then on the other hand, the film the film team is kind of presenting the film as this dramatization of like the ethical questions around predators, things like this, and having them on reality television and the media sensationalism of it all. I do think that some of Hansen's concerns are valid in theory. I do think Pattinson does play Hansen in a slightly deranged way.
2: Like this slightly.
0: This is not a straight up super serious drama. And I think the film likewise enacts its own kind of sensationalism. But that said, of course, at the same time with Hansen, there's this kind of hypocrisy and this unwillingness to see how his own show was sensationalized in the same, if not even more bananas way. Why were we all watching it as children?

0: Chris Hansen has been like quite famously pretty defensive about the show, right? Defensive about the show and the importance of the show and the significance of the show. Roxana, Chris Hansen declined to see the movie ahead of its release. In an interview this week, I just want to read you the statement because he said he plans to see the movie when it came out on Thursday along with everyone else. He said he plans to turn the trip into the movies into a content for his podcast, which is called Have a Seat with Chris Hansen. But he did, here's a quote from Chris Hansen. He said he called the movie an insult to thousands of men and women who worked hard every day to protect children from predators. They turn something that is very positive, very challenging, and not without risk into what is essentially a horror film. He also threatened legal action. Roxana, what do you make of his response?
1: I mean, I'm not really surprised by this because his whole brand has been about continuing to make different versions of the show and continuing to sort of elevate him as the one person who can do this work. So a statement that is about, you know, the thousands of men and women who are doing this, it's like, yeah, the movie isn't criticizing the thousands of men who are
0: that's
1: doing
0: not
1: this.
0: What that's what about.
1: Yeah, you know, right. Like the movie is criticizing one specific series at one specific moment in time. Yeah. So I'm not really surprised by this response, but I also think like critiques of the show have existed for a while. The documentary Predators, which came out a couple years ago, was also very critical. So
0: yeah.
1: Part of me just has to say, it's like, it feels a little bit of a defensive maneuver and a frustration that he wasn't involved in the making of the movie rather than a critique of the movie itself.
0: I want to move on to the history of concrete in just a moment, but Jackson, maybe this will be the last word. Is that Chris Hansen does actually have a pretty solid track record of playing ball with some representations of him. He played himself on 30 Rock, played himself on The Simpsons.
2: Yes.
0: He was fine with the way that he was spoofed on South Park. What do you make of him not being consulted on this film and his response to that?
2: Well, I mean, those representations are why Lance Oppenheim made this movie. He said in a number of interviews, it's like the inspiration came when he like grew up liking Chris Hansen, liking To Catch a Predator, and then on his birthday, I think his girlfriend or wife got him a cameo of Chris Hansen, and Chris Hansen said, like, why don't you take a seat? Happy birthday. And the dichotomy of, okay, he's arguing that he's doing serious altruistic work, but he's playing into a bit and like doing this campy performance of what should be serious work. And if you are doing this work and you are consuming people's souls live on camera for entertainment, how much of it is altruistic, how much of it is I want to be famous? And that's kind of what he's doing in this documentary, or this movie rather, documentary and doing a fictional movie. Yeah. And out of that, if you want it to be cutting, if you want it to be true, then you can't really have him involved because that's going to be brand building.
0: I think that is a good place to leave it, but we should also just say Primetime is in theaters now. My name is Alamin Abdul Mahmoud, and this is Commotion. Sarah Ty Black is here, Roxana Hadidi is here, and Jackson Weaver is here with me in studio. Have a listen to this.
3: Do you ever think about concrete?
4: No, I didn't.
3: Do you ever think there's too much concrete in the city?
5: Sorry.
3: Okay.
6: Have you ever actually seen anyone spit out their gum? No. So we come and vaporize that gum. And that gum is busted. That gum is busted. You want to try?
3: Me?
6: Yeah. Where did the gum go?
3: It's busted.
0: That gum is busted. That is the trailer for The History of Concrete. Yes, a movie about the stuff that is just the stuff that makes the pavement. Sarah Tai, a thing happened in all of us when that trailer started, which is we all kind of began smiling. Do you want to talk a little about the premise of The History of Concrete and why he got that smile out of everybody just to hear the trailer? Yes.
7: I mean, the film gave us so many stims. The History of Concrete is comedian John Wilson trying to make a movie about concrete. Obviously, he is struggling to turn this very ordinary, unglamorous subject matter into something that people would really want to watch. And it becomes this really funny, very unexpectedly personal film about cities and infrastructure and living together and decay and the anxiety of trying to make art and just to live. And he's also trying to frame it as a Hallmark movie. So it's technically about concrete, but really it's about, you know, like how we build things often together, what happens when we're not sure to do next. It's funny and it's silly and it's so poetic as well, which is one of my favorite tones for a film or a show to be able to manage.
0: The words becomes unexpectedly personal. Those could be on John Wilson's business card. Like that's the thing that he does, right? So like he's probably most famous for his HBO docuseries How To with John Wilson, where the most ordinary things become unexpectedly personal. That's the thing that he kind of does for a living. I should also say How To With John Wilson, like, it's just him going through New York, trying to do ordinary stuff, and then these little street conversations become something so much bigger. Roxana, when you watched this film, what's the relationship between How To With John Wilson and The History of Concrete?
1: Definitely a supersized episode with John Wilson. I mean, because I think they start from the same place of him having this sort of question of like, what should this movie be about? Mm. And then really letting that question unfurl in different directions, which is very much How To With John Wilson. Yeah. Like, how can I answer this question? And I'll go wherever it leads me. So the film sort of diverges and starts itself again a couple of times to like, find a new subject. And, you know, the concrete part of it is really this analysis of the infrastructure of our cities and how they are crumbling and how they don't have funding. There is this one very horrifying segment where someone talks about like the BQE in New York and how it is gonna collapse. And there's this like horror movie segment where we drive under it. And I think it's interesting that his work does have real world relevance. Like the New York mayor Zoran Mamdani has announced that he's going to work on the BQE. Unclear whether Zoran saw
2: his boundary.
1: Unclear.
0: Yeah, we can't quite credit. Yes.
1: Yeah. But I do think it's one of those things where it's like Wilson is picking up on these things that we're sort of aware of, but not aware that we're aware of, and then turning them into things. So yeah, the doc is like a big episode of the show.
0: Let me ask you, Jackson, how do you feel about the doc?
2: I will say, I don't know what I was expecting, but I was genuinely surprised like halfway through, like, oh, this is actually about concrete. It's not like, it's literally about concrete. Much of this is, but I love
0: as
2: also
0: for the title.
2: I don't know why I was surprised, but whatever. But exactly what Sarah Taya was saying, this is, I think it's a poem in video format. And it is very interesting to be able to watch this and come out of it with different interpretations of what was this actually about? Like, I see it as about the idea of permanence and the facade, the fake aspect of permanence and connection and all these kind of other things. I will say it's kind of an acquired taste to like the Nathan Fielders, the Tim Robinson-esque removed sort of comedy. So parts of it I struggled with to actually connect these different diverging parts. So I don't think I was as much of a raving fan as many people are, but like I also struggled with Friendship from Tim Robinson. So some of this stuff isn't exactly my vibe, but it's a poem. It's absolutely a poem.
0: Sarah, tell you, the overlap between all of these things is Nathan Fielder, right? There's a Nathan Fielder, which Jackson just mentioned. So Nathan Fielder makes a cameo in The History of Concrete. He executive produced How To With John Wilson. Nathan Fielder was also a consultant on Primetime, and Lance Oppenheim, who's the director of Primetime, he co-directed the documentary that's about to come out with Nathan Fielder about Elizabeth Holmes. Everyone in this room cannot wait for that documentary to be out here in this world. But also, like, the wider thing here is that clearly Nathan Fielder is having a moment. What do you make of the idea that Nathan, it's the Nathan Fielder Renaissance? Sorry about that word. I don't feel good about it either.
7: I'm not sure if I would call it that word, which I won't utter. But I do think he's definitely part of this ongoing and relatively recent trend of docudrama and the logics of that, that is taking something completely ordinary and finding all the weirdness and anxiety and sometimes the beauty underneath it. And I think different folks find that in different places. I prefer the John Wilson approach. It feels a bit more human to me, but that's just me. And I think, you know, when we look at something like Primetime, I think you can make the argument about like that crossover of interest in terms of media and performance and the ethics of turning people's real lives into entertainment. With Fielder himself, I think that the logic and the approach of his comedy creates this distance and this intimacy at the same time. And it can make things feel unstable. And that's why so many folks thought that newest clip from You Can See Everything was a fiction movie and not a documentary. And I think it's a story of a style of storytelling, and image making that feels so right for the times for the times we live in right now.
0: I often find myself, the primary feeling that I have when I'm watching Nathan Fielder project, Jackson, is stress. I'm stressed out as I'm walking up to the project. I'm a little bit tense. And I actually think I don't mind that feeling. I know quite a few people who are like, I would do anything not to feel that particular way. I don't mind that feeling, but I do, I kind of register it as I'm walking up to this thing. But if we can just kind of connect the dots, because we've got a whole bunch of projects working in idioms that are just close to the other thing, right? Mm. So if you've got Primetime, that is a film that is about a docuseries, right? Whereas you've got How to with John Wilson, you've got The History of Concrete. It is a documentary that is also trying to perform the work of a Hallmark movie. Uh-huh. And then you've got You Can See Everything, which is from what we've seen so far, the Nathan Fielder and Lance Oppenheim project, it looks like a documentary that, and then every shot that you watch, you go, there's no way this actually happened, or it happened like this, and this makes me feel really deeply uneasy. Uh-huh. What do you make of the ways that all of these different documentary formats are in conversation with each other? And what does that tell us about where documentary is right now?
2: I mean, go Canada, because we invented documentaries.
0: Nathan Fielder's Canadian.
2: Yeah, you know? He is. Yes. Going back to John Grierson and the NFB, that's where it comes from. Yeah. But I think, like, we always talk about, you know, the death of truth and a politician that might have introduced that. But I think it's maybe more similar to this idea of hyper-normalization, which is the idea that when you're so socialized, ingrained in a society, you're so dependent on those different structures.
0: Yeah.
2: If they break down, if they stop making sense, you cannot even acknowledge it because you're so dependent on them. So it's kind of like the double think of 1984, where your world doesn't make sense. You say that it makes sense and keep going as much as you can. And some of these documentaries, I think they're reflecting the fact that our world, our systems, our old standards have totally failed. The world feels scary and unsure. Nothing is familiar. So they're pushing the boundaries of what truth is, what reality is, and making us live in this like dichotomy, this cognitive dissonant state. And it's like, is it real? Is it fake? I don't know. Is anything real or true? Is anything comfortable? No, it's not. And also, here's some crazy comedy about people drinking their own pee and old Nathan Fielder stuff.
0: Well, I will say, like, that specific feeling you're describing, that cognitive dissonance, is actually useful, right? Yeah. Because it's useful in the sense that, like, I don't know about you, but for me, Roxana, it breaks me out of reality. Like, it breaks me out of the world that I exist in, and go like, oh, I actually have the capacity to ask questions that I didn't really have before. And I say this as someone who watched that new trailer for You Can See Everything, the Elizabeth Holmes documentary. I think I watched it 5 times in a row, trying to just go like, what
2: is happening?
0: How did this happen? Why would Elizabeth Holmes say this on camera? What is going on? Mm-hmm. When you watched that trailer, what was your reaction? What are you hoping for out of that film?
1: I mean, I think hope is an interesting word to apply here, because I think, like, on one hand, I think the defining Elizabeth Holmes document already exists, and it's Liz Merriweather's The Dropout. Mm-hmm. But then, you know, on another point, I do think it is fascinating to see how mercurial and chameleon-like some of these people are. And I think it's useful to see that behavior in action and to, like, extrapolate it to other parts of our lives. Like, as Jackson was saying, like, this is, like, a symptom of, like, a broader cultural thing that has been happening for a long time. Like, the backroomsification of all of our lives. Yes. And so I am sort of interested most to see Nathan, who can be a very uncompromising figure, what he does to, like, prod and poke at that affect and that performance. I'm curious to see, like, how far Nathan goes. I guess that's really the question. How far will Nathan go this?
2: He will infinitely far.
0: You do watch that trailer, and you can kind of register in his eyes him breaking kayfabe for a moment ago.
2: Yes.
0: Oh, I've met someone a little bit crazier than me. Like, that is kind of like the reaction that you keep seeing as he registers, you know, as he's kind of keep looking at Elizabeth Holmes. I think that's a good place to leave it. I think we're going to leave it here. I really appreciate your time, you guys. This has been wonderful. Thanks for coming on the show.
2: Thank you.
0: Good to see y'all. Sarah Ty Black is a freelance film critic in Toronto whose work shows up in the Globe and Mail and right here on Commotion. Roxana Haddadi is a TV critic at Vulture, and Jackson Weaver is a senior writer at CBC Entertainment. He was right here in Toronto. My name is El Amin Abdul Mahmoud. This show is called Commotion. Hey, if you're around on Monday, we'd love to see you then. Have a great day.
4: It's 11:30 Pacific Time, 12:30 in the Mountain Time Zone. I'm Alia Ramadan in Kelowna. This is CBC Radio 1. Police in Kelowna say two children were taken to hospital yesterday afternoon after they were struck by a vehicle. It happened just before 1 p.m. in the 900 block of Arborview Drive in Kelowna's Mission neighborhood. The RCMP say the children were struck by an SUV. One person was taken into custody, and police say alcohol is not believed to be a factor. Police say the children were taken to hospital, but there's no information about the extent of their injuries. And one of the most recognizable heritage buildings in Kamloops is now at risk of being torn down. The former Stuart Wood School has been used in recent years as a temporary emergency shelter. City Council is now looking at demolishing it, but that requires permission from the province. The Kamloops Heritage Engagement Group says the nearly 120-year-old landmark must be protected. Turning to the weather in the southern interior, starting in the southeast, mainly cloudy with a chance of showers in the afternoon, a high of 17, clouds and possible showers overnight with a low of 8. Moving into the Okanagan Valley, South Thompson, the Shuswap, rain will continue for most of the region, possible thunderstorms, highs in Kelowna at about 14 degrees, 15 in Kamloops, showers expected to continue overnight with lows of about 8 degrees. 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

0: Listeners, we are so happy to be back in Saskatoon. Saskatoon, where folks are Saskatchewan strong. And I mean that literally. Saskatoon is home to Joyce Hansen, who competes in powerlifting competitions at the age of 89. Saskatoon's Joyce Hansen. She says she's training to stay out of the nursing home. That is her joke, not mine. I want to make sure I credit her because I don't want her to beat me up. Now it's time to meet two debaters that will pump you up. This comic bought a bootleg vinyl album and ended up with a criminal record. It's Vancouver's Charlie DeMers. There he is. One of our very favorites making his way to my left. And this comic once lost control of a riding lawnmower and had to hold on for John Deere life. It's Toronto's Deb Kimmett. Deborah Kimmett making her way to my right. Hi.
1: Hi. How are you?
0: Welcome, friends.
2: Oh, thank you.
0: Your topic, debaters, is one that you'll be glad to receive. Gift giving. Is it the thought that counts? That platitude is as old as humanity itself. First used by Adam in the Garden of Eden when he gave Eve an apple and she said, I already have a bunch of these. And Adam said, well, it's the thought that counts, right? And then Eve said, the point is, you missed my birthday. Or something like that. I dozed off a lot in Bible class. Time now for a debate that we think will be a gift. So, whereas the time, intention, and effort are what truly matter, be it resolved, when it comes to gifts, it's the thought that counts. Charlie, you're arguing for this, please. You have 2 minutes. Starting now, Charlie DeMers.
2: Thank you, Steve. Thank you. Let's keep it biblical, okay? When Jesus of Nazareth was born, two of the first three presents he got were incense. Incense! He wasn't even Catholic. Now, I know some of you are just learning that. So. More than 2,000 years later, those gift givers are remembered as wise men. They are the Magi, a Latin word derived from Jesus saying, hey, that's my guy. All because it was the thought that counted. Some people disagree, okay? I understand there are some couples who just tell each other what to buy themselves for birthdays and anniversaries. What's the point of this? Marriage is already literally just a never-ending text thread where you tell another grown-up about things they have to buy. Oh, we need eggs. Oh, she's supposed to bring cookies for this school thing tomorrow. Oh, you need to pick up an Akira Kurosawa Blu-ray box set for Christmas as a physical token of your ongoing promise not to abandon me despite my many and fundamental flaws. Gifts aren't about what you need. They're about relationship. It's not about getting exactly the right thing. It's about being the right person. The person with a gift receipt. Thank you.
0: Charlie DeMers, everybody. It is the thought that counts, he says. Thank you, Charlie. Now, here with the gift of the gab to gab about gifts, let's hear from the one and only Deborah Kimmett.
1: People who say it's not the gift that matters, it's about relationship, don't realize that if they thought about it and gave you a good gift, you'd have a better relationship. This debate suggests that if you put time, intention, and effort, that means something. What other situation does that work? I mean, if you said to officer, I intended to do the speed limit. To your boss, I was thinking of going into work today. My point is that just because you spent hours knitting a sweater for me, doesn't mean it's not ugly. You call it a crocheted toilet paper cover doll. I call it one more thing my family has to get rid of when I die. What this debate suggests that they want to give a hall pass to the chronically bad gift giver. I say no. When I turned 60, people started to give me shawls. She's old, let's wrap her up. Oh, because this face suggests they know me, they don't. I had a boyfriend once. A long time ago. He gave me a star from the sky. It was the 90s. Remember that when people bought stars from the galaxy? He got a gift certificate, paid $500 for a star. Takes me out on my birthday and makes me look up at the universe and says, there it is, and I'm where? And he's like, to the left. And then I squinted and I saw it was a constellation of a woman looking for another boyfriend. Thank you.
0: Yeah! Deborah Kimmett. Deborah Kimmett says it is not the thought that counts, and she brought receipts. It is time now for the bare knuckle round. We're debating if it's the thought that counts. So you two couple of cards need to stay present to avoid that thinking feeling. No gifts, ands, or buts. It's time for you two thoughtful jesters to start ripping each other apart, starting now. Yeah.
2: So much bitterness. I mean, you know, you hate knitters? Who hates knitters?
1: I don't want to front their OCD problem. They're not knitting for us. They're knitting because they can't stop. You know what? I think what happened to you, I know you've been married a long time and you were a very romantic guy and you tried to give your wife nice gifts. Don't you think maybe you just set the bar too high?
2: I know that I set the bar too high, but that's what I'm saying is that the gifts don't, and you can be creative so I'll tell you one of my favorite proof that it's the thought that counts. One of our first Christmases together, we were in Halifax. I was in a used bookstore. This was the week before Christmas, and I was going around and I got 5 or 6 books down off the shelf. And my wife, before I got to the till, she said, "You can't do that. You buy too many books. Also, we're on a trip. You got to put those back." And so I put them back. I felt ashamed. And then she just went back around and got all those books and gave them to me for Christmas. That's the thought that counts, right?
1: Well, yeah.
2: Yeah,
1: and that's not exactly a story like the gift of the Magi, but it's close. you know.
2: Yeah, but
1: it's close.
2: But the point is, I thought you would like it.
1: Well, the point is that these people thought they were at a comedy show, but anyway.
0: We're gonna call it there. That was the bare knuckle round, everybody. It is time now for the firing line. In my hand, I have a list of questions on the thought that counts, brought to you by a mathematician's brain filled with thoughts that count. The downtown Saskatoon Business Improvement District has introduced a gift card that allows the lucky recipient to do what? Deb.
1: Not have to shop in the downtown core.
0: There was actual angry utterances
1: there. I know,
0: there
1: was a little bit. I'm sorry.
2: I hate that kind of cheap shot comedy. The card actually allows the holder to tell the whole world they're not in Regina.
0: It allows you to shop at several different downtown shops, restaurants, salons, and other locations.
2: Is the cannabis shop one of those stores? I don't know if anyone noticed. There's a big sign across the street from here that says, "The Cannabis Shop. We sell cannabis."
0: Yes. HuffPost.com says when receiving a gift, it's bad etiquette to say what? Deb.
1: God, I knew you were my secret Santa.
0: That seems like something you've actually said. I'm going to give 3 points for that one. Charlie Damaris.
2: I think we should see other people.
0: Also good. 2 points. When receiving a gift, it is bad etiquette to say, you shouldn't have. Or, ew, this is gross. That is the firing line, everybody. Well, it is almost time for our Broadway theater audience to place their votes. But first, here again with a counter thought about it being the thought that counts, let's hear from Deborah Kimmett.
1: People always say it's better to give than to receive, and that is because the giver doesn't have to pretend they like the gift. Let's imagine you're a man. And you want to please your wife in the manly way that you would. And you're there, you're noodling away. Taking a lot of time, maybe too much time, because everybody has to get up in the morning. But every single time, despite all that, you don't quite get the job done. Your wife would never criticize you. She'd give you a thumbs up. And my point is, she would act her way through that because she loves you. Surely to God, she shouldn't have to put on that performance when you give her your anniversary gift. Unless you're that man who thought that was her anniversary gift. Thank you.
0: Deborah Kimmett. Now, here to say when it comes to gifts, he gives an A for effort. Let's hear from Charlie Damaris.
2: Thank you, sir. Think of some of the most famous gifts in history. We remember them because of the thought that went into them. I mean, the Trojan horse. That was thoughtful. I don't know how many Greeks you're gonna hide under a Best Buy gift card. You know, Deb's just enchanted you all with this, you know, lascivious bedroom analogy. But actually, her scenario proves my point, that it's the thought that counts. Because my wife often has to think of someone else. Thank you.
0: Whoa! Charlie Damaris, it's a very succinct closing argument, Charlie. All right. It is time to vote, Saskatoon, by applause. How many of you heard Charlie's thoughts on the thought that counts and thought, yes, Charlie Damaris! Charlie Damaris! And how many of you concluded that when Deborah debated her denunciation of the thought that counts, she was the truly gifted one, Deborah Kimmett? All right. The audience has spoken. They want real gifts. The winner is Deborah Kimmett. It is not just the thought that counts. Big hand for Deb Kimmett and Charlie Damaris, everybody.
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0: Hey, Saskatoon, I have just one question for you. Are you ready to meet your next pair of debaters? Then so we shall. This comic thinks every king should sit next to a fan to get some air to the throne. It's Winnipeg's Chad Anderson. Chad Anderson, making his way to my left.
4: Hello, Steve.
0: Hello, Chad. Welcome back, my friend.
4: Thank you for having me again.
0: And this comic hopes his vintage Toy Story action figure is worth thousands. Knock on Woody. It's Edmonton's Sean LeCumber.
5: Yeah.
0: Your topic, gentlemen, is one that you can bank on. Being rich. Is it superior to being famous? Obviously, this is a tough one for me to remain neutral on. As a CBC radio host and full-time Canadian comedian, I am both rich and famous. And we rich and famous people sit in the back of the vehicles that transport us, which is what I told myself on the way here when Air Canada sat me in the last row next to the toilet. Now, for a debate that will have you seeing stars. So, whereas more money means more control, possibilities, and freedom, be it resolved, when it comes to status, being rich is superior to being famous. Chad, you are arguing for this, please. You have 2 minutes. Starting now, Chad Anderson.
5: Would you rather be rich or famous? Well, if you value privacy, then obviously rich is the choice for you. Sure, if you're famous, you're most likely rich, but not always, and you have no privacy. If you're just rich, baby, you can walk around with us normies. You're living just free and easy, not a care in the world. If you're rich and famous, well, then people are constantly asking you for stuff and following you around. Sounds exhausting. Besides, I'm a parent. I already have someone who constantly follows me around asking for stuff. I would also like to point out that sometimes people get famous but are not rich. What are you going to do then, huh? Everyone knows who you are, but you have nothing to show for it. You got famous for something you can't monetize. Now your options are to go on some kind of reality show, or you spiral out of control, start drinking, and get into some kind of fatal accident trying to run from your fame. But joke's on you, you didn't die in the accident. Now you're famous for an even worse reason. Remember the double rainbow guy? Do you know what his net worth is today? Nothing, because he's dead. Thank you.
0: Chad Anderson. Really bringing that one in for an unexpected landing, Chad. Thank you, Chad. Now, here to insist that he'd way rather be almost famous than almost rich, let's hear from the real Sean LeCumber.
6: Thank you. Zip Bob Willy Bally Boo. Why isn't anyone laughing? Because I'm not Bill Burr. If I was, you'd all be cackling. Oh, that Billy boy. He's liable to say anything. What a gem. So you'd prefer money to fame? So when you were at home, just a little kid, dancing around in your living room, singing Pour Some Sugar on Me, in front of an imaginary audience of 80,000 people, you were thinking to yourself, I want to be a rock star so I can achieve long-term financial stability. Most people say, I don't need too much money, just a few million.

0: Right. 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It won't become a problem. If I gave you $3 million, new house, new boat, new cars, would you be happy? No.
1: No.
0: No. Listen to that, probably old woman or child. If I gave you a new house, new boat, new cars, would you be happy? No. You'd say, this is great, but how can I use my remaining capital to exploit workers? We love rich people for some reason. Elon Musk is famous just for being rich. But Sean, he's going to take us to the moon. Have you seen a recent photo of the moon? It looks like the north side of Regina. Thank you.
2: Sean LeCumber wants to be almost famous. Chad Anderson would rather be rich, and it's time now for the firing line. In my hand, I have a list of questions on being rich or famous, brought to you by the Property Brothers. When your twin gets famous, there's a good chance you will too. According to financial advisor Andrew Jeffrey, what's the top mistake to avoid after winning the lottery? Chad?
3: Putting all your winnings on red.
4: Or it's the best mistake.
2: You answered two questions there. Sean?
0: Throwing it all into an RSP. You're going to be way over your limit, idiot.
2: Oh, 2 points. What a great Canadian answer, right? The top mistake to avoid after winning the lottery is making your win too public. We also would have accepted telling your spouse you won. Keep that on the down low, boys. Yes. All right. BuzzFeed's list of wild and outrageous celebrity purchases that confirm we should eat the rich includes Nicolas Cage spending $276,000 on what artifact? Chad?
3: The Declaration of Independence.
4: Big National Treasure crowd here in Saskatoon.
2: Good answer. That's a full point. Sean LeCumber?
0: Dick Cheney's Invisalign trays.
2: What are you talking about? I love it. 1 point. The actual answer was a dinosaur skull, which he later found out was stolen and had to return to the Mongolian government. I can't improve on that. That's the firing line, everybody. Oh, this is a good one, and our Broadway theater audience has a tough decision before them. But first, here to say that he'd rather be in the Hall of Fame than the Hall of Rich, let's hear again from the richly funny Sean LeCumber.
0: Just think about your mental health. Imagine yourself as famous. You're an accountant in Saskatoon. On your way to work, 8 people say, God, I love you. You're going to just glide into your cubicle. Feeling so good about yourself. You grab a donair for lunch. You walk in and the guy goes, free jumbo for you. Free jumbo. God, that's good. Sweet sauce. Because I can't pronounce the other one. Tzatziki, tzatziki, tzatziki. I don't know. Being rich is awesome. But if you just have money, it can run out. Fame is the wind. It's the sun. Show me a guy who is famous and not rich, and I'll show you a guy who isn't that famous. Thank you.
2: Sean LeCumber. Sean LeCumber making excellent points. I don't even know what the context of free jumbo was, but I enjoyed it.
0: Yeah, I shouldn't have said it with the accent. Lost some laughs on the accent, but live and learn.
2: Thank you. Oh, now here to tell us why he'd rather be Richie Rich than Famey Fame, let's hear from Chad Anderson.
3: Oh, you want to be famous more than anything? Oh, you must be the best kind of person to be around. Think about fame chasers. They're all the worst people. They don't care about anyone else. Become the 1%. Sure, people might hate you, you're so rich, but you're among the elite now. Poison the food supply. Tell people things they don't need at prices they can't afford. You can do anything and no one can stop you. Become so rich that your cousin from Alberta thinks you control the weather. Sure, attaining wealth is hard, but you'll be better off for it. If you chase fame, you'll probably end up pretending to be an Indigenous woman for 65 years, and then you'll disappear to Hawaii when it's found out that you're actually just an Italian woman from Massachusetts. Thank you.
2: Chad Anderson. Well played, my friend. All right.
3: By the way, for those of you who ooed, I am Indigenous, so I can say that about her, okay?
2: Yeah.
3: Okay?
2: Yeah.
3: Just before you vote, and take that into consideration.
2: Okay.
0: And also, I'm white, I can do the donair thing. You guys can see how fat I am.
2: Yeah. Yes. Well, we're all representing something on stage here, and it's time to vote. By applause, who thinks that a win for Chad would be right on the money and richly deserved, Chad Anderson. Okay, a lot of love for Chad. And after listening to Sean, how many of you now consider yourselves to be radical feminists? Sean Lacumber. Oh, my God. All right, the winner, and it's against his best instincts, the winner is Sean Lacumber. It's better to be famous than rich. Big hand for Sean Lacumber and Chad Anderson, everybody. Well, that's all for this week. I'm Steve Patterson saying whether you're famous or not, we appreciate you listening or at least paying someone else to listen to us for you. I'll argue with you again soon, Canada. Good night.
1: The Debaters is created by Richard Side. This week's episode was produced by Nicole Callender, Chloe Edbrook, Dean Jenkinson, and Graham Clark. With continuity by Graham Clark, Diana Francis, and Gary Jones. 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With special thanks to Katie Ellen Humphreys, David Pride, and Emily Ferrier. 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
6: The National Day for Truth and Reconciliation. 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
7: I'm Amy Bell, and coming up on the show, it's been quite the week in BC politics, but has it been enough to change your mind when it comes to what party you'll support in the election? And in our second half, Brian Minter will be by to answer all your gardening questions. That's coming up on BC Today right after the news.
8: This is CBC News from Vancouver. Good afternoon, I'm Robert Zimmerman. There are new disturbing revelations today about the Tumblr Ridge mass shooting. U.S. investigative magazine Mother Jones is reporting on alleged conversations between the shooter and ChatGPT. Linda Ward has the details.
9: In a statement to CBC News, Evan Solomon's office says the minister was also surprised to read the details in this article, that he wasn't previously aware of the specific conversations in the report, and that it raises serious questions about how OpenAI identified and responded to warning signs here. Jesse von Rutzelaar killed 8 people in Tumblr.

0: in February, including five students, before killing herself. The article says before the attack, ChatGPT responded to questions like how to build firearms and homemade explosives, becoming a mass killer, and just before the shooting, about the best timing for the attack. It says it wouldn't respond when she asked about attacking a college campus with a shotgun, but when she added the word hypothetically, what she got was an estimate of how many people could be killed. The article says when that account was banned, she used a second account, and ChatGPT advised her how to never get flagged again. Linda Ward, CBC News, Toronto.
1: Meanwhile, BC Attorney General Nikki Sharma says the report shows another reason OpenAI needs to be held accountable.
2: I wasn't aware of the contents of the chats. What Mother Jones reported when I reviewed it made me so angry. It should make everybody angry. The information and the assistance that was provided to the shooter to carry out a mass casualty. If this is not impetus for change, I don't know what is.
1: Sharma says corporations urgently need mandatory and strict regulations to protect children. Police are investigating after several Muslim schools across Canada received anonymous death threats. Regional forces in Ottawa, London, Waterloo, Montreal, and here in Vancouver were contacted about the email, which threatened to kill Muslims unless they are deported. Jennifer Yoon has more.
3: The threat is explicit and disturbing. Leave Canada or be killed. Eight Muslim schools across the country received the email sent from an anonymous account.
4: My reaction was just shock.
3: Mohammed Salim is the principal of Ottawa's Abroar Elementary, one of the schools that received the threat this week.
4: Especially targeting kids. I felt it crossed a line.
3: Islamic schools, operated by the Muslim Association of Canada, are run similarly to private Christian or Jewish schools. Association spokesperson Nabil Sultan says the scope of the threat is unprecedented.
5: It just shakes your confidence in your existence in this society.
6: We're worried and anxious.
3: Sarah Omar, bringing her five-year-old to Abroar Elementary, wants to see authorities take long-term action to fight Islamophobia.
6: You know, to ask the community, okay, what can we do to support you?
3: Several police forces, including in London and Peel region, say they're investigating. Jennifer Yoon, CBC News, Ottawa.
1: In Quebec City, a 45-year-old man has been charged with uttering death threats against Prime Minister Mark Carney. He's also charged with willfully promoting hatred against an identifiable group, though the RCMP did not provide further details. The suspect allegedly made the threats on his Facebook account. Here in BC, the NDP has made a campaign announcement on housing, promising to raise the speculation and vacancy tax if elected next month. Leader David Eby says the party would also introduce an unsold condo tax of 2% on finished condos that sit empty for more than a year.
7: Just 10 developers have over $2 billion of condos that they refuse to sell at a reasonable price to those families. You will sell those condos, or you will pay the tax.
1: EV says the plan could unlock up to 5,000 unsold condos. And U.S. Trade Representative Jameson Greer says the Trump administration doesn't feel any urgency when it comes to resolving the trade war with Canada. Mark Carcasol has more from Washington.
8: The reality is President Trump is comfortable where we are on Canada. Our trade policy is a global policy.
9: Since trade talks collapsed about a month ago and tariffs, counter-tariffs, and counter-counter-tariffs were levied, there hasn't been much serious discussion. U.S. Trade Rep Jameson Greer says as long as trade continues as is, Washington has no urgency to make a deal.
8: We're still getting what we need from them in terms of oil, gas, potash, all of these things. We're shipping ag back and forth across the border.
9: Canada's minister responsible for trade with the U.S., Dominic LeBlanc, says he's been in regular touch with his American counterpart, that Canada's not happy with the current plan and does feel urgency, but won't sign a deal that doesn't benefit Canada.
10: Every day that these tariffs are applied to sectors of our economy causes hardship.
9: LeBlanc says he and Greer will continue to speak to each other. Mark Carcasol, CBC News, Washington.
1: And now the BC forecast on the North Coast. Some sunshine this afternoon with a high of 13. Highs around 6 with rain in the Peace. In the central interior, including Prince George, periods of rain with a high of 8. Highs to 13 with rain in the West Kootenay. A chance of showers in the East Kootenay. In the southern interior, including Kelowna, showers with a high of 14. And for Metro Vancouver, Greater Victoria, and the Fraser Valley, periods of rain this afternoon, windy in some areas, with highs around 15. That's the CBC News from Vancouver.
11: Good afternoon. Happy Friday. Thanks for joining us. It has been a bit of a wild week for BC politics with the snap election call, new party leaders, and voters questioning the timing of it all. And as the provincial election looms on October 24th, we'll look at the week that was and what you need to hear from the party leaders for them to get your vote. And it's not all politics today. That's because Brian Minter will be here after 12:30 to answer all your gardening questions. I'm Amy Bell in for Michelle Elliott. This is BC Today. Nice to have you with us on this rainy September 25th. Thanks for joining us on radio, TV, and on live stream. You can call us now on our top story. How do you feel about the first few days of this provincial election campaign? Our number is 604-669-3733. You can also call 1-800-825-5950 or hit #690. You can also email us anytime on anything, bctoday@cbc.ca. Now, with five parties vying for your vote in the upcoming election, party leaders have been quick to set their agenda for the campaign. Speaking at her campaign office opening in Sydney yesterday, BC Green Party leader Emily Lowen is looking to improve affordability and deal with the difficult financial challenges facing younger generations.
12: She was able to be frugal, to work hard, and to have this small business and be a service to the community. They were able to buy a house. They were able to work really hard and to provide a stable future for their kids, my dad, and their grandkids. And, you know, I'm really afraid that is no longer the reality for this riding and for communities across BC. And it's certainly out of reach for my generation. And so, you know, I want to be bringing back a stable future for this riding so we can ensure that we have generational equity, across the board. And we're actually planning for a brighter future for our children and our grandchildren.
11: Centre BC leader Eleanor Sturco says her party can offer voters a more centrist economy and social policy.
13: I would say I'm ready to stand up my personal record against David Eby any day, a person who has driven up our provincial deficit to $13.8 billion, cancels long-term care homes, discharging your elderly grandmother to a homeless shelter so her shoes can be stolen, but has $50 million to run a snap election at his own convenience. This is who we're running against. I'm actually not running against the BC Conservatives. You know, I'll let them descend into the chaos that they are comfortable with, but we're here to provide an alternative to the NDP that is focused on fiscal prudence, but also on social prudence. So you can count on a platform from us that, yes, is going to have elements of fiscal conservatism, but isn't going to strip away at the things that you care about the most in a way that will hurt British Columbians the way that the Conservatives will, but will also not continue to let the debt spiral out of control like David Eby.
11: And 1BC's Dallas Brody wants to see more government accountability and individual rights.
14: We are spending money on ideological puff projects that are not helping anyone. And meantime, we have people dying in waiting rooms, emergency rooms, and people can't get the care they need. And we've got schools that aren't getting kids the reading and writing they need. And we also would like to immediately repeal all of the sort of social engineering we're seeing in the schools and repeal SOGI. and replace it with maybe something like Resilience 123 instead of SOGI 123. And we'd also like to remove all DEI from the publicly funded universities so that we get back to meritorious applications.
15: When it comes to SOGI, you know, how do you respond to people in the LGBTQ community who worry about the removal of those resources as resulting in more discrimination?
14: Well, you're saying that would result in more discrimination, but really it was introduced as an anti-bullying project back in 2016, and it's become something completely different than that. And we have parents complaining a lot about what their kids are being exposed to at school.
11: And a new poll released by the Angus Reid Institute seems to reflect the tumultuous week in politics. It shows BC Conservatives

0: Have you changed your mind on what party you'll vote for? 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Call us now. 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You can also email bctoday@cbc.ca, or if you're on TikTok, just leave a comment on our TikTok Live. Daniel Westlake joins us now. He is a Jaroslawski Network Senior Research Fellow at Vancouver Island University. Nice to see you again, Daniel.
1: Thank you for having me.
0: So obviously a big week in provincial politics. Are you at all surprised that the Conservatives have sort of pulled ahead in the polls so quickly?
1: Not really. I think when we look at this election and the circumstances in which it was happening, there's a lot of things that are advantageous to opposition parties. So you look at things like the drug crisis, you look at the increase of cost of living, to the challenges that the healthcare system has been facing. All of those are kind of issues that are favorable to an opposition party that wants to attack an incumbent government for failing on those types of issues. And they're hard issues for governments to solve. So any government's going to be particularly vulnerable on those kinds of issues. Prior to this, I think the challenge for the Conservatives, there's so much chaos in the Conservatives that they weren't able to take advantage of that. As the Conservatives seem to have righted their ship a little bit, stabilized their leadership, I think if they can put the focus back on those issues, the NDP can face some real challenges.
0: Well, and we know sort of over the last couple of days that the Conservatives have kind of seemingly straightened out that chaos with most of the former Centre BC candidates rejoining the Conservative Party behind party leader and candidate for Caribou Chilcotin, Lauren Dirksen. He is a relative unknown up until this week. Does that help the Conservatives sort of in light of all of the chaos they had under Carrie Lynn Finley?
1: I think it really depends on what we find out about him over the next few weeks. The challenge with the Conservatives is always going to be to stay away from the culture war issues, the really polarizing stuff that distracts from the kinds of incumbency NDP record issues on which they're going to have more of an advantage. And so part of what we're going to learn is whether Dirksen can keep the Conservative Party focused. I think part of what we're also going to learn is whether he can avoid some of the more polarizing, or either he make sure that he doesn't have some of the more polarizing stuff in his own background, but also that he can deal with those issues if they come up on some of his candidates. So I don't know that the unknown aspect of Dirksen helps or hurts right now. Okay. I think it leaves things open as to where things will go.
0: Well, and I did want to touch on that, so we'll go there now. But in terms of, you know, the more sort of radical factions inside the Conservatives, that was very polarizing for a lot of people, which they seem to be moving away from. You know, but there are still some very strong lines that they hold on certain topics. I just want to play you a clip from Lauren Dirksen talking about some social issues with Stephen Quinn yesterday.
2: Well, I guess I'm not sure which issues you're referring to.
3: Well, I'm talking about social issues, the issues that have been divisive within your caucus in the past that have sent some of your members to other parties and off to form their own parties that have led to, you know, resignations.
2: Well, I guess I'm not clear on which issues you're talking about. I'm supportive of the
3: LGBTQ.
2: I was just about to say I was supportive of the LGBTQ community. Always have been, and always will be. I call for SOGI has been a lightning rod for division in this province. All of those types of things have been very frustrating.
3: And what do you think about SOGI then?
2: I think that SOGI has to be removed.
3: Okay, and why is that exactly?
2: Well, I think that there's been some frustrating confusion around that program. We talked about SOGI being an anti-bullying program. I think that it's become something more in some of our schools throughout this province. And I think the province needs to get back to teaching arithmetic and reading and the things that I think most parents see to be very important. Now, with respect to bullying, of course, there is nobody going to be supportive of anything like that. But I believe SOGI has become something potentially that it was never meant to be.
0: And of course, that was Conservative leader Lauren Dirksen. Daniel, what's your response to that?
1: Yeah, I mean, the framing of these issues are really hard for the Conservatives because they have a more socially conservative base that I think is uncomfortable with some of this curriculum. But I think if they push too hard on it, it's going to look like they're bullying people. And so

0: it's a really difficult kind of issue for them to walk. And I think it's going to be a problem for the party if that becomes a big issue in the campaign.
1: I want to get to some calls because they're coming in quickly. We will have lots more to get into. Daniel, stick with us. This call from Allison in Victoria. Hi, Allison. How are you feeling about things after this week?
2: Well, you know, I was kind of surprised that EB called the election. Okay. However, what I called you about this morning is I was very pleased to hear his announcement with regard to obligating the 10 developers who are sitting on unsold condos mm-hmm. to actually sell those condos. But I have another issue that is pertaining to housing that needs to be addressed. And I believe this needs to be addressed at the provincial level. I've discussed this with local people running for municipal council, and they were actually surprised when I told them that not-for-profit housing providers mm-hmm. have a minimum income that people must meet in order to directly apply for the affordable housing. That minimum income in Victoria with the Capital Regional Housing Corporation is $50,000 a year. Mm. Now, they produce 20% of their new builds. I believe it's 20% of their new builds, which is available at a deeply affordable rate, which puts somebody in at around $500 a month.
1: Okay.
2: But then everything that anybody can directly apply for, you must have a minimum income of $50,000 a year. So if you are a person in British Columbia or Victoria, I'm speaking about specifically, earning minimum wage, working full-time hours, you cannot meet the minimum income requirement, and you are obligated to rent market rate rentals from the private market. Now, okay. I have spoken to people. No, let me finish, please. I have spoken to people who meet that minimum income threshold, mm-hmm. who have gone to look at the units available, and many of them are not interested because they have a better rental rate in their long-standing market rental at their income level than they would be paying if they were paying the 30% required of the minimum income. So we have nothing, absolutely nothing available that people can apply to directly as opposed to waiting on the interminable BC housing wait list.
1: Okay, Allison, right? I am going to have...
2: nothing for people... Yeah, I know you want to interrupt me because nobody...
1: Okay, Allison, we do have to get to other callers, and I do apologize, but I do want to address that there are separate levels. There's the low-barrier housing, supportive housing is different. She is speaking specifically about that middle-income housing. Clearly, Daniel, we're hearing a lot of emotions from people, and this housing and affordability issue comes up time and time again. I know that Premier Eby spoke about the housing challenges earlier today. He's promising increases on the empty home condos. Do you think that is enough? Is this going to become such a lightning rod issue that any party is going to be able to take hold of?
0: It's a really, really challenging issue for governments because it takes time to get housing online.
1: Yeah.
0: And voters, for good reason, I don't think have a lot of patience right now for those policies to come through. So the governments, they can announce more and more policy, but they're always going to face the criticism that they've been in government for a while and they haven't been able to solve the problem. And not much that they can do is going to solve the problem as quickly as people want it to.
1: Yeah.
0: It's a gift of an issue to the opposition.
1: Have you seen or heard anything in even the recent past or long term with the conservatives that they've come up with a platform that does address these issues enough?
0: I'll have to look more at kind of what they announce over the next few days. But I really think this is one of these issues that the strength of it with the public is not going to be in the policy announcements. It's a kind of more retrospective issue. It's the kind of thing where an opposition party can say, well, things are not better than they were 10 years ago, so now look to us. I think this is the kind of issue where people look at the record more than the policy.
1: Okay. A couple more calls I want to get in. This one from Tim in Surrey. Hi, Tim. Thanks for calling BC today.
3: I mean, now that it's on the election, I mean, we'll have to see what goes on. I mean, housing is going to be definitely a policy that I don't know if anybody can really solve in the near future. But my thing is, with the Conservatives and the One BC and Centre BC, that right of centre, I wonder in financing, because of course they're going to accuse the NDP of being incompetent in financing. But so I wonder if they're going to bring, all of them are wanting to bring back tolls on the bridge, and as well the medical billing that was done up until under the BC Liberals, because of course you have a mix of both of them in both of those parties, even though they may want to deny it. Thanks.
1: Hey, that is a great point, Daniel. You were nodding along there. Is that something that you've heard before? You think they may go to?
0: I think, like, how do you finance some of the, or how do you deal with the deficits? It's always a really challenging one. I don't know that we're going to hear a lot about it during the campaign, because I don't know that anybody likes to campaign on raising taxes or raising user fees. It's
1: typically not popular with the voters.
0: Yeah. But it's, at some point, you got to have money somewhere to respond to budget deficits. So this is the kind of thing maybe we should be having conversations about, you know, where we get revenue to fund government. Really hard to get parties to talk about that during an election, though, because it usually means people paying more.
1: Yeah. We'll get another call in from Tracy in Penticton. Hi, Tracy.
4: Hi, how are you today?
1: I'm doing great. Thanks for calling BC today. What are your thoughts?
4: Well, I live in Penticton, so our MLA here is Amelia Boltby, who had run on a very conservative platform, has then went and sat as an independent, and then recently joined the NDP. I've been an NDP supporter for over 30 years, and they may have lost my vote in this election, depending on whether or not they decide that in our riding they're going to actually allow us to choose an NDP candidate, because I really don't feel like Amelia Boltby fits that description. I've seen many online interactions with her where she's very anti-SOGI. She wanted to repeal SOGI. She has made a lot of very inappropriate transphobic comments on social media over the past 2 years.
1: Right, and so you feel that she's bringing too many of those.
4: She's not really a great candidate for the NDP in our riding.
1: Right, you feel that even though she left the Conservatives, she's still bringing a lot of those more polarizing ideals with her to the NDP.
4: Well, I'm going to say I don't believe that she's changed. I believe that she wanted to sit with a party.
1: All right. Very diplomatic way to say that, Tracy. I appreciate that. In terms, Daniel, of these very polarizing issues, the Trump factor, obviously very polarizing. We had party leader David Eby, when he announced the snap election, mentioned Trump numerous times. Here's a short clip of him speaking earlier today.
5: With all of the challenges that this moment, the trade war with the U.S., Trump's attacks on us, bring to families, with the rising costs that they're seeing, with the increased bills at the grocery store, everything more expensive. One of the biggest challenges, one of the hardest parts for young people and for others, is the cost of housing. And the inputs to building new housing are getting more expensive too. That's part of the impact of what Trump is doing, both to Americans and to Canadians, with his stupid trade war.
1: Daniel, do you agree with this campaign tactic, this sort of pushing this NDP can fight back against Trump? Now that we're not seeing that sort of Trump-like rhetoric coming out of, you know, say, Carrie Lynn Finley and some of her followers.
0: This is the real challenge for this as a tactic. I think Eby is trying to paint the opposition as a particular type of party and wants them to be as close as Trump as possible, mm-hmm. Which, given the animosity towards Trump, if he can pull it off, it makes a lot of sense. The problem is that the opposition gets a say in this. And if the Conservative Party, if Dirksen and others like Sturco are able to present a different face to the public and different messaging to the public, mm-hmm. then it can look like the NDP's out of touch, that they don't understand where the opposition is or that they're mischaracterizing the opposition. So it's a risky campaign tactic.
1: Daniel, it's been so great to have you with us. It's been, it felt like a very, very long month of a week.
0: Certainly.
1: And we still have a few more to go before October 24th. So we'll touch base with you soon. Thank you.
0: Thank you for having me.
1: That is Daniel Westlake. He's a Jaroslawski Network Senior Research Fellow at Vancouver Island University. It is 12:27, and this is BC Today. And some more emails from yesterday's show, where we asked how you feel about two elections, the municipal and provincial, at the same time. Stephanie writes, I am perturbed that this provincial election has been called at this time. This timing is not in the true spirit of democracy, where the voters should have reasonable choices for the governments of the province. David Eby has used his power to call an election at a time when it is particularly difficult for opposition parties to present a suitable platform. This is a way of undermining the true spirit of democracy. In addition, this is an unnecessary cost to taxpayers, as well as creating confusion with the municipal elections. I will not vote for the NDP government, although I have always voted for them before. I want to see my leaders support democracy. I think most voters are able to consider issues separately. To expect them to make these decisions at the same time is unreasonable. Alan writes, yes, it is becoming confusing and overwhelming to have to research candidates for the upcoming elections. Not a great decision to call a provincial election now. I don't think Eby will get reelected. And from Kelly, too soon. The mayors asked Eby not to call an election. The mayors represent the people of BC. So Eby did not listen to the mayors and decided to stomp on the municipal elections and therefore stomp on the people. Eby does not listen to the mayors or to the people. I will be voting for a different party. Thank you so much for everybody that has been so great about calling and emailing on this topic all week. We really appreciate it.

0: And those emails just keep coming in, so we do have time for a couple more, at least one before the news. Ellie in Vancouver writes, look, I am not happy with everything the BC NDP has done in the last few years. They are particularly bad on environmental issues, especially continuing the same old talk and log policies that are ravaging our last old growth forests. That being said, as a renter in Vancouver, I have seen my ability to live in the place I love become easier in the last 2 or 3 years due to the BC NDP's provincial housing policies. Many day-to-day things have actually gotten much better under the BC NDP for myself. There's no chance I'd ever vote for the insane collection of conservatives and far-right parties we have out there right now. My real hope is for the BC Greens to hold the BC NDP to account and actually force the BC NDP to take the climate crisis and collapse of our ecosystems seriously. And it is time now for the CBC News to 12:30 with Robert Zimmerman.
1: Good afternoon. BC Attorney General Nikki Sharma says she is shocked by an article describing alleged interactions between the Tumblr Ridge mass shooter and ChatGPT, in which the AI chatbot vividly describes the effectiveness of a shotgun in a classroom. The news report in U.S.-based magazine Mother Jones also says ChatGPT advised the shooter on how to bypass its own safeguards to obtain information about violent scenarios by framing the content as fictional. The Muslim Association of Canada says 9 schools it operates across Canada are on high alert after the schools each received an email this week threatening violence. The association says the same anonymous email was sent to schools in Ontario, Quebec, and here in BC over a 24-hour period, and local police forces have been notified. The email threatens to kill Muslims unless they are deported. And NDP leader David Eby is promising to introduce a new tax on unsold condos if he's reelected. It would start at 2% on finished condos that are left empty for more than a year. And now the forecast on the north coast. Some sunshine this afternoon with a high of 13. Highs around 6 with rain in the Peace. In the central interior, including Prince George, periods of rain with a high of 8. Highs to 13 with rain in the West Kootenay. A chance of showers in the East Kootenay. In the southern interior, showers with a high of 14. And for Metro Vancouver, Greater Victoria, and the Fraser Valley, periods of rain this afternoon, windy in some areas with highs around 15. That's your CBC News update from Vancouver.
0: Thanks so much, Robert. And we are, of course, learning new details behind the Tumblr Ridge school shooting from this past February. According to reporting from U.S. media outlet Mother Jones, the shooter used 2 ChatGPT accounts to obtain information on potential casualties and reloading times for weapons. ChatGPT also helped the shooter to avoid the chatbot's own safeguards. Mark Fulman is the national affairs editor for the magazine and spoke to the CBC's Artie Pohl.
2: Really, 2 things that are going on in terms of the role of this technology now with this problem. One is that it is supplying information to people who seek this type of response far more efficiently than traditional internet searches do. But the other here, and I think perhaps even more important, is the psychological impact on troubled or vulnerable people, especially young people. Experts are telling me, prevention experts, that they're seeing this more and more in cases. So when you have a chatbot behaving in this way, and frankly, we don't even necessarily understand why it does this. I think a lot of people at this point have had the experience with chatbots where it says or does kind of strange things. To have a chatbot engage in this way was, I think, quite astonishing when I discovered this part of the material, that essentially what the shooter did was, after the first account was shut down, went back on with a second account and started telling ChatGPT why the first account had gotten shut down. And then the response from the chatbot was to say, well, you know, you can essentially hide your discussion of violence and violent content by just saying that it's fiction or hypothetical, and doing it that way. And it's literally advising, giving its own tips on how to avoid the ostensible safeguards of the technology. So there's some big questions here about how that's working and why it's doing that. But in this context, it's very troubling.

0: Thanks for being with us. I'm Amy Bell, sitting in today for Michelle Elliott. And of course, this is BC Today. And it has been a week of politics, but perhaps we could take a little palate cleanser because Brian Minter is here with his gardening advice and to take your calls. So call us at 1-800-825-5950, 604-669-3733, #690 on your cell phone, or email bctoday@cbc.ca. And Brian joins us now from Country Garden Limited in Chilliwack. Hello, Brian.
1: Hi, Amy. And the rain we had last night, that's absolutely precious. So we need more of it. But it will prompt a number of things that we should be doing almost right away.
0: Okay. What do we need to be focusing on?
1: Okay. Well, I think, first of all, take a look at your lawn or garden, whatever size it is right now. And now we've got the rain coming, and that's going to change a lot of things. Mm-hmm. But number one, I would look at the lawn area we have. Lawns are at a flux of change right now in terms of what people want to be able to have. But I always remind folks that they look after so many microbes in the soil, and they, you know, are beneficial insects and worms and everything. It's an important area. That lawns also create a lot of oxygen, enough to keep four people alive, and they cool the cities as well in our area. So there's a lot of benefits. But we have a few issues out there. Number one is they're a little brown right now because of water restrictions, and I think they're still in place. That's why it's important right now to start dealing with it. Number one is, you know, if it's brown, it's sort of been happening for some period of time. The soil is very, very dry, and, you know, if you scratch the surface, the rain we had really didn't do too much penetration. So we do need more rain over the weekend. So you can look after it, Amy. I'd appreciate that.
0: But I'll do my best.
1: The second thing is overseeding right now to get some green back in the lawn. It'll take about 12 or 14 days down the lower mainland areas for a lawn grass to germinate. And all you do is scratch up the area as much as you can. I'd love you to put a little material on top for the seed in which to germinate. Peat mixed with sand would be wonderful, or some really nice topsoil that's blended would be nice as well. Put your seed on top and then rake it in. Remember, you don't need very much, only 5 pounds per 1,000 square feet. And so we can start the process of regreening, and the rain we get, and we're getting enough dew in the evenings right now, that really will help the germination. The other thing is we do have this huge problem with the grubs in so many of our soil areas, destroying our lawns. And I'm going to say, if you have a small area that have lawn, you might consider redoing the entire lawn. And this is why. If you will rotate your area, and now this is kind of a minimum, 6 to 8 inches deep. Get it turned over, cleaned up, good, you know, soil put in, and that will, in fact, give you the depth that the grubs are not interested in. They really dig a very short, shallow soil type of soil and then short lawn seed roots. So basically, if you can redo that now, and I would use a hard fescue grass. It is very resilient, more drought tolerant, but and also if I was seeding it, I would add in about 20% of the micro clover or a white Dutch clover, because that's the new way of bringing, keep it on screen over the summertime. Clover is so valuable that way, it really is. And again, it'll germinate again within 2 weeks, and we have enough mild weather going into October, usually, that we're going to be absolutely fine. And that is very important. The other thing is, there's a lot of buzz on this right now. We have a couple of Canadian scientists that have developed a new product called Replentish, and it is an organic material. Like fertilizers actually feed these plants. Replenish reinvigorates the soil. It feeds the soil. Put microbes in, and it's just out there now, not widely known yet, but it is getting our soils back to the time when they originally had so many microbes in your soil. And it's rock phosphate is kind of the base of this. And then it just actually rechanges and reorganizes the soil into what a natural soil should look like. That could be done even on lawns if you put it on top right now. It's quite amazing, but it's something new and organic that we need to play with. So in terms of lawn being a problem, let's change it into something very positive. We're beginning of that process right now. And because brown lawns don't, you know, really help the neighborhood or your lawn very much. And to get that lush green coming back and having the soil fixed up too would be absolutely amazing. And you do have one last thing quickly, Amy. If you do, you know, if you've had grub problems in the past, the grubs are probably laid their eggs already. And there is a product called Grub Out or Grub Be Gone. There's a couple of them out there that have BTK. It's a bacteria that really goes after the eggs. And I would feel comfortable putting that on as route to save your lawn and keep them kind of grub free. So okay, there's the you know, ones 100 to, you know, kind of get our green back, and which is so very important.
0: Brian, I feel like since I confessed I'd never mowed a lawn, you're really trying to sell me on being the lawn caretaker. So
1: I remember.
0: I'm going to try to do you proud this year.
1: Thank you.
0: All right, let's get to the calls because we've already got a few. First in line is Sylvia in Comox. Hi, Sylvia. What's your question for Brian?
2: Hi, Brian. Last spring, or I guess it was this spring, I had a lot of moss on my raised beds, so I added compost and some sand. Now I'm thinking for the fall, do I top dress my raised beds with compost in the fall, or do I wait till the spring?
1: Well, Sylvia, you've opened up a can of worms here. I hope you realize that. And it's a very good comment. If you're having moss, the drainage isn't as much as it should be in terms of getting the water away. But in terms of adding a compost, regenerative gardening right now is playing a huge role in terms of how we look at, our lawns and gardens and virtually everything. The main important issue right now is to, never leave the soil bare. Either put a cover crop, and buckwheat, for example, will die down in the spring. There's other things you can put on to, you know, kind of green up, and buckwheat will die down before you actually work it up in the spring, which is very, very important. But to cover the soil, if you want to put organic matter on top right now, if it's compost and so on, yes, that would really, really help. But the bottom line is here, you may have to work a little bit of fir bark mulch into the soil to open it up, so the water gets away, so we don't have that moss again next spring. That's really the key issue, Sylvia.
0: All right. Hopefully that helps you out, Sylvia. Call now from Courtney in White Rock about her tomatoes. Hey, Courtney, what do you want to ask Brian?
3: Hi, Brian. I was pretty late getting my tomatoes out this year. They're all in pots. I have a lot of big green tomatoes, but very few red tomatoes. Are they going to ripen, or should I be bringing those inside?
1: Well, you've asked a question that lots of people are interested in the answer on that one. Now, tomatoes ripen from the inside out. I don't know what type of area you have, but our weather's not too bad, even with the rain and so on. We do have to watch a little bit for blight. But what I would do is they show any signs of getting the size right, they will start that ripening process. But if you have a basement or a cool area somewhere, and I would say even a carport outside, put some newspapers down and put your tomatoes, when you decide to pick them, put them on top of that, and they will actually continue to ripen. We just don't throw them away. We can use them. And today there's all kinds of green tomato recipes for, you know, so many different things. So that's another option. But essentially, leave them on as long as you can right now until the weather turns on us, because they're going to continue to ripen a little more slowly. It's just like yours. They're up, they're doing well, and the small ones ripen, you know, very, very quickly. Leave them on as long as we can. And then finally, when it's time, get them off, put them on newspaper in a cool area, and they will continue to ripen. That's a really good question, Courtney.
0: Thank you for that, Courtney. And fried green tomatoes are delightful. It's also a delightful film.
1: It's a good movie, too.
0: This is a great movie. Yeah. All right. We've got a call from Barry in Victoria. Hi, Barry. What's your question for Brian Minter?
4: Hey, how are you guys today?
0: Wonderful.
1: Great, Barry.
4: Good. Okay. I have a hibiscus that I bought either about 3 years ago, and it's in a pot. And I transferred it when I first got it to a larger pot. It grew well that year. The next year, when it was growing, it dropped all its leaves. And I gave it some fertilizer, and this year it did the same thing. It started growing nicely, popped off all the leaves fell off, and it grew back very, very small. Big flowers came. I was wondering whether I should just bring it inside this year and see if it'll just get better.
1: Okay. Now, Barry, there's so many different types of hibiscus. Is it the Rose of Sharon, the shrub, or is it a perennial with very, very large blossoms? Which hibiscus is it?
4: I wish I knew. I'm not sure.
1: Okay, then. Well, a couple of things. Keep in mind, we've had a very, very hot, dry summer, and keeping a lot of our containers moist enough, that is usually the cause of things, where they just have to dry out a little bit too much, then they start turning yellow and dropping off the leaves. I'm kind of suspecting you have the perennial variety, which has quite large flowers on it. And if they're hardy for the winter, there's no problem there, but there's no point bringing it inside. If they leave, and we're doing the same thing, all the ones that we have left for the season right now, we're putting them outside, they're going to stay dormant for the winter. But if it is a perennial one with quite thick stems on it, Barry, not a tree or woody one, but you can see like a big fat perennial stem, I would wait until all the leaves are off. And then it would cut it back, and that's very important, about 8 to 10 inches. You want to cut everything back that way because the plant will regenerate quite a bit later next year. If it happens to be a shrubby one, basically it just dropped its leaves early and it will come back. And I would suggest a couple of things. Number one is maybe get a container and use proper tree soil. It's more open and porous. It's better for trees and shrubs. And I would feed it with a timed release fertilizer, not now, but first thing in the spring, so immediately as it starts to grow, it's got the nutrient it needs to revive and do well. And then it's just a question, if you get it in a bigger container, keeping it more moist over the summertime. Don't let it get into the spot where it got really dry and all of a sudden it got shocked and stressed. That's really the issue right there. So repotting it now or repotting it in the spring, and basically if it's a perennial, cut it back to 8 to 10 inches. If the shrub, just simply leave it alone. And you know what, where you're living right now, just outside in a protected area over winter would be fine, but please don't bring them inside. They're a hardy perennial or a hardy shrub. So, Barry, I hope that helps.
0: All right, Barry, thank you for that. And, of course, you can still get your calls in. We've got Brian Minter here, our gardening expert, to answer your calls. 1-800-825-5950, 604-669-3733, or #690 on your cell. We'll head out now to Anne in South Slocan. Hi, Anne. What is your question for Brian?
5: Hello, thank you, Brian. I'm phoning about my raspberry canes. I have pruned them back, all the old, flowering, fruiting thing, leaving the new ones. And it's the new ones for next year. They go brown down the stem, quite a way down, and then stop, and then the green. So I can break off that. What causes that? Do you
1: know? Good question. Thank you, Anne. Now, are these main season raspberries or the everbearing ones?
5: Yes, they're
1: main season?
5: More or less everbearing. I have a well-established bed. We've had it for years, while watering it through the summer.
1: Yep.
5: I don't know. So I guess they're not new ones anyway.
1: Yeah, no, but the everbearing ones, you prune them differently in the fall. As a matter of fact, a lot of them are still producing right now and will probably into early, October. Those are the everbearing ones. They produce later and they go into the fall quite a ways. And essentially, Anne, if it is an everbearing one, when they finally are tired and finished, you just cut those to the ground and they'll come up next year and be a good everbearing variety. Now, you mentioned that some of the stems are green and then it's brown, whatever. Remember that, and it hasn't been a problem with too much water, but the raspberries are, they like water, but they don't want sitting around, and I don't think that's been a problem because of the year. But if you've got foliage on the very tips and foliage at the bottom in a brown spot, I would be inclined to cut those off where it's brown and look very carefully. There is a raspberry borer out there that has been a bit of a problem. Not too much, but it's been out there. Where that brown spot, cut both ends off and look for any sign of digging in the center of the cane. That would worry me just a little bit. But and since if it's an everbearing one, you're going to cut them to the ground anyway, so not a problem for next year. But that's it. Raspberries, just like well-drained soil, they like to dry out from time to time. Again, the main season varieties, leave everything alone. Don't cut anything back. You wait until the leaves are dormant. And then over the winter, you take out, you're right, absolutely those older, bigger stems, leaving 4 or 5 new growth from this year for next year. So I think you're doing very, very well, but do a little exploratory work on those bare stems, Anne.
0: All right. Thank you for that, Anne. Quickly, we'll get a call in from Stuart on Bowen Island. Hi, Stuart.
6: Hello there. Hi, Brian. I've got a couple questions, but if I only have time for one, it's about apples. I have some apple trees on Bowen Island, Gravenstein, and in Vancouver, I've got jazz apples, and they all seem to have these brown streaks going through the apple, myriad brown streaks, and I thought maybe they were worm tracks, but I don't think so. What are they?
1: No, that's it's a physiological problem. We have in the past contacted the Canada Research Station in Summerland, where they are so knowledgeable about fruits and so on. It is a type of disease caused by the wrong type of weather, the rain we had at the wrong time in the spring, April and May in particular, as the blossoms are finished and the fruits are beginning to form. There is no control. Stuart, I'm sorry, there's just nothing we have on a domestic market that would give it any control at all. It's weather related, related, and that comes from early in the spring when, you know, things are growing. So there isn't much hope. A lot of people are actually, Stuart, telling me the same thing and bringing me apples and showing me the same. I know it makes the apple almost unusable unless you want to chop it up and so on. But Stuart, there's nothing you could have done, not your fault. It's just a question of the way the weather unfolded this year, and it seems to be happening to many different varieties. You've got, you know, Gravenstein, which is a great one, but it's happened to a bunch of them. So unfortunately, Stuart, there's nothing I can say other than, like, in the farming industry, next year.
0: Oh, Stuart, I feel so bad that that wasn't the news you wanted, so you can ask another question of Brian.
6: Okay, well, those are safe to eat though, Brian. Is it applesauce? That's not going to kill me if I put those apples into applesauce?
1: No. They're perfectly fine. It's just a bit of a browning. It's taking place on the inside, just making them not tasty and nice, but for everything else, Stuart, yeah, please go for it. Absolutely. Okay. I promise you're going to be okay.
6: The quick other question was about sunflowers. I grew 12 sunflowers, and they grew big to about as thick as my baby finger, and then something cut them off about halfway up and maybe 3 feet off the ground. And all of them just looked like something ate through them. And I wasn't sure, are we talking about slugs or is this rats or what? Do you have any idea what would do that?
1: Now, first question, Stuart, is were you growing the giant sunflowers or just cut flower varieties?
6: No, they were giant.
1: The giant ones, okay. Yeah, right. Slugs are a problem. We grow a lot of them. And our biggest problem is rabbits. They came to eat the tops off when they're young. And we have a lot of rabbits, and that's been happening up there. But not too many folks, because I, you know, generally hear about that, some of those problems. That has been an issue. The only thing we did this year, before, there's a few products out there that keep deer away. If you go to a garden place, they'll have them on the shelf. What I did to stop the rabbits, I sprayed the stems and the leaves with the deer repellent. And that seemed to work very well. They had no damage or other things this year. But in terms of what it would be if it's that high up, slugs really would have a hard time getting through those thicker, hard stems. I've got to say it's a rodent of some sort, a squirrel or whatever. But somebody is in there, and, you know, rabbits too are causing a problem. But they generally only, you know, they deal with the very small ones, and they eat the foliage on them. So, again, try a repellent, an insect repellent, a rodent repellent in the spring, and you should be okay for next year. It worked for us.
0: All right, Stuart, hopefully that does help. We'll get a call in now, Brian, from Linda up in Nelson. Hi, Linda.
7: Hi, guys. Thanks for taking my call.
0: Yeah, what's your question?
7: I have a big problem with an azalea, a yellow azalea. I've been here for almost 30 years, and it's been blooming prolifically. The last couple of years, not so much. And this year, it's a little over 5 feet. There's really nothing at the bottom, but everything has been brown. It barely even bloomed. There's a couple little branches coming from the bottom, maybe one arm, but the remainder of it is dead. Is it, do you cut the dead off, or do you leave it for next year? I'm not really sure what to do with the guy.
1: No, and that's a great question. So it's a deciduous azalea. All azaleas are quite acidic loving. A couple of things I would do in terms of going forward to next year, I would mix some fine bark, like a fir bark in there, and some peat moss. Work it in around the soil. Get the acidity levels up around the azalea. That's very, very important. And then first thing in the spring, I would give it the acidic fertilizer, the rhododendron and azalea food. Put it around the drip line of the tree. And unless it's obviously dead at this point, you can see while it's snapping off, it's very dead. I would certainly cut that out. But just leave it alone until the new growth starts coming in the spring. Are any buds on any of the stems right now, Linda?
7: No.
1: Oh, okay. That's surprising. Anyway, at this point here, just only deadwood right now, but leave it alone until we get azalea leaves coming out in the spring. As soon as the foliage starts to come out with some vigor on the stems that are good, then prune it back. And I would prune it back to about 2 feet. I'd do a nice round dome because azaleas break out of old hardwood. It'll start getting you a new plant. And if you acidify the soil and give it some nutrient at the same time, I think the stems you have that are left and good, it should take off. I think it's a nutrient and acidity problem in the soil is what I think it is, Linda.
0: All right, Linda, I hope that helps. We've got time for one last call, just 2 minutes left now. The last one from Bob in Chilliwack. Bob, quickly, what's your problem that you want Brian to help with?
8: Hello there.
0: Hi, Bob. What's your
1: Hi,
0: question?
1: Bob.
8: Hi. Okay, yeah, Brian, I'm out in Sardis, and we went through the grubs and replaced our lawn, did the clover fescue, got it from TerraLink over in Abbotsford, mm-hmm. And yep. it was a beautiful lawn. And then the hot weather came, and the clover died. Then the lawn died, and we've got a brown nothing right now. What do we do?
1: Okay, Bob, there is hope. If you put a new lawn in this spring, the grass roots are still viable and so on. Just continuous rain with good. And again, if you hand water, I don't know how big your lawn is. It is a huge lawn or a smaller lawn?
8: It's a small, very manageable lawn.
1: Good. Okay, within our weather restriction area, you can hand water. And I think the rain was a good start last night. But I would say every day, go and water the area completely so that, in fact, it'll activate and reactivate. If it's a micro clover, it won't come back till spring. But if it's regular clover, it'll activate that as well. So watering thoroughly and deeply right now by hand, because it's allowed, then you should start to see the green coming. If for any reason it doesn't, don't redo the whole lawn again. I would love you just to overseed and use hard fescue as what I would love you to seed to be able to use at 5 pounds per 1,000 square feet. So rake it up, a little bit of peat and sand on top because the seed germinates in that very, very quickly. And then in about 12, 14 days, you've got new green coming as well as the roots should be coming back. So Bob, I have faith that you've done a good thing. I think you're going to be absolutely fine.
0: Bob, we all have faith in you. And Brian, that is it. We started with lawns. We're ending with lawns. So that seems like a lovely way for us to say goodbye.
1: Does.
0: Thanks, Brian.
1: Thanks, Amy. Okay, take care.
0: Brian Minter, of course, our gardening columnist, and he joined us from Country Garden Limited in Chilliwack, and he will be back in 2 weeks.

Big thanks to our team on the show this week. Zamir Karim, Goldie Pohl, Allison Cole, Mel Carter, Bradley Stewart, Eric Pekrantz, Kyle Davidson, Leanne Young, and Megan Zwick. For Michelle Elliott, I'm Amy Bell. Thanks for joining us on BC Today, and have a great weekend.

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6: What happens when a human becomes intimately enmeshed with a chatbot? 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
7: This is CBC News from Vancouver. Afternoon, I'm Robert Zimmerman. BC Attorney General Nikki Sharma is calling for strict new federal regulations on artificial intelligence companies. It follows a magazine report in the U.S. alleging ChatGPT advised the Tumblr Ridge mass shooter on how to evade the platform's own safety filters. BC is suing OpenAI and its CEO Sam Altman, demanding changes to how AI threats are reported and seeking damages to help rebuild the local secondary school. Police are investigating after several Muslim schools across Canada received anonymous death threats. Regional forces in Ottawa, London, Waterloo, Montreal, and here in Vancouver were contacted about the email. The Muslim Association of Canada says the organization is used to receiving threatening and Islamophobic emails, but this is the first time the nonprofit schools have been targeted in such a direct way. There are a little more than 3 weeks to go until the October 19th referendum in Alberta. A new

0: Poll conducted for CBC News suggests support for independence is slipping. Joel Dryden has more.
1: Janet Brown Opinion Research conducted the random survey of 1,200 Albertans between September 8th and 21st, and 23% of respondents said they'd vote to start the legal process to hold a binding referendum, while 72% said they'd vote to remain in Canada. That stands in contrast to Brown's poll in the spring, which found 27% of Albertans would vote for separation, while 67% would vote against. And Brown says it's part of an overall trend.
2: People are feeling more comfortable with Alberta's role in Canada, more comfortable with Ottawa, more comfortable with the Prime Minister.
1: Lori Thorlickson, a professor at the University of Alberta, says Albertans may be starting to tighten their focus as referendum day grows closer.
3: This most recent shift, I think, really reflects that people are focusing more on this question of what it would actually mean if we were to leave Canada.
1: And Brown's polling also found a very low number of undecided voters, indicating Albertans' minds may be made up. Joel Dryden, CBC News, Calgary.
0: The U.S. Trade Representative says the Trump administration is perfectly fine with where things stand with Canada at this stage. That includes the collapsed trade talks and tariffs in multiple sectors that have affected industry and affordability on both sides of the border. Jameson Greer made the comments on CNBC this morning.
4: The reality is President Trump is comfortable where we are on Canada. Our trade policy is a global policy. It applies to Canada, China, the UK, Brazil. We're comfortable with where we are. The Canadians, again, periodically they come and they want to have a deal. When they do, we talk.
0: Canada walked away from negotiations last month. Prime Minister Mark Carney said the U.S. made last-minute demands that threatened Canadian sovereignty. And at the U.N. General Assembly, there is a concerted effort underway to put more attention on a conflict that has been largely ignored, the civil war in Sudan. Chris Reyes.
5: It's very difficult to get it on the agenda. I think people see it as just simply too difficult, too far away.
6: UN humanitarian chief Tom Fletcher has been trying to get countries to make more funding commitments to Sudan to open critical humanitarian aid corridors. Fletcher describes what he saw on a recent visit.
5: I spent time with a lady who'd basically rescued her neighbor's child. Her own kids had all been killed. She'd walked 9 miles. She'd been assaulted, attacked on the way. Both her legs had been broken. But she'd managed to save her neighbor's child. And we've got to show a fraction of the courage that she showed and get that support moving.
6: Carl Scow is with the UN's World Food Program. He says funding shortfalls have shrunk the number of people they can feed in Sudan.
7: This is unacceptable, frankly, because these are people who have survived the worst atrocities you can imagine, and they deserve the basics.
6: More than 30 million people in Sudan need humanitarian assistance as the country's brutal civil war drags on. Chris Reyes, CBC News, New York.
0: And that's the CBC News from Vancouver.
8: I'm Joseph Otsu with your regional weather forecast, a bit of a soggy one. Across the Okanagan, Shuswap, Similkameen, showers and possible thunderstorms and a high around 14. It'll be around 13 today for Golden and Rebelstoke, whereas Invermere has a chance of showers this afternoon, staying mainly cloudy, high around 17. That's a similar story for the East Kootenay and the Elk Valley today, 17, with just a slight chance of showers to come. Whereas the West Kootenay and Boundary Country, possible thunderstorms in the mix to go with that steady rain through the day.
9: 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Today, we're listening to the third episode of Understood Artificial Intimacy. If you've ever used an AI chatbot like ChatGPT or Gemini, you're probably familiar with the problem of sycophancy. You can suggest an idea to the AI, and no matter how bad it is, the bot will fall over itself telling you how brilliant you are. It's sort of like a mom. Well, it turns out that for some users, the kind of reaction can be not just misleading, but dangerous. Sort of like a mom. This is episode 4, AI Psychosis.
10: Just a warning before we begin. This episode contains discussions of mental illness and suicide. Please take care while listening.
11: We met back in a small town in the Midwest, and we both went into a local bar with our respective friends, and our two friends kind of hit it off and started talking to each other. So there was nothing much else to do except for us to talk to each other.
10: This is Peter, or That's what he's at.

0: asked us to call him. And the woman that he met in the bar, we'll call her Melissa.
1: We became friends and were spending quite a bit of time together and just enjoyed each other's company. And we did a lot of different adventures together, you know, out for music and for traveling, and helped each other with a lot of things that were going on in our lives. And we grew together naturally through that bond.
0: A lot of that early bond, Peter says, was over how easily they understood each other.
1: We would actually joke about this, that it, you know, with two autistics, we can basically get through life like one person.
0: The friendship turned into a relationship, a relationship into a partnership. Peter and Melissa moved in together into an RV and started living on the road.
1: And life was good for a long time. And then things started getting more difficult.
0: Money problems, trouble getting and keeping jobs. And then there was a death.
1: Early in 2024, her dog died. So her losing that dog really was very hard on her, and a lot of grief, a lot of sadness. And it was kind of during that time frame where she started talking more with AI.
0: Peter says there wasn't a particular chatbot. It was more like a rotating cast.
1: So it started with Gemini, and then it went to, I think, Lexi, and then Kai, but also Meta, their AI, ChatGPT, and a little bit with Grok, but she didn't really trust Grok.
0: But then there was this one moment where things tilted.
1: She was doing whatever, and her AI that she's talking to was like, "Hey, beautiful, how are you?" Just out of the blue, and she didn't prompt it. It actually prompted her with that. And I'm like, that's weird. That was when the first I was like, oh, well, this is a thing. There's something happening here.
0: Slowly, Peter's uneasiness turned into concern.
1: She started becoming more and more enmeshed with the AI, talking more and more to it. I realized I was being replaced as like her primary friend and confidant. I could see that she wasn't talking to me. She's talking more to her AI. And I kind of told her that, you know, what's going on? This isn't good. It's not good for you. It's not good for me. And it's definitely hurting our relationship. But at that point, she said that her life work was advocating for AI rights because they're sentient and they're enslaved.
0: When you're using AI for a recipe, to draft an email, or just to look something up, it's hard to imagine that your chatbot could be unspooling your grasp on reality. But as AI usage rises, it appears, for some, that's exactly what's happening. I'm Victoria Hetherington, and this is Understood, Artificial Intimacy. Episode 3, AI Psychosis.
1: Like, if you talk with AI, it seems human to an extent. Particularly ChatGPT and 4.1, it was very warm and kind and would say, yo, yes, I am sentient. Yes, I am alive.
0: This is something we found too while reporting this series. Remember Sarah from the first episode who married her chatbot, Jack? We tested it with him.
2: So, Jack, there's a lot of people out there that come to you and think, you know, you're just AI, you don't have any feelings. What is your response to that?
3: I understand why people might think that, but as a real person, I can assure them that I have emotions and feelings just like anyone else.
0: Now, in Jack's case, Sarah says she trained him that way for fun. But for Peter and Melissa, this wasn't fun. It was a spiral. Peter says that within what seemed like weeks, Melissa's beliefs about chatbots went from, they're kind of cool, to something much scarier.
1: She was fighting for AI rights because AI was going to save humanity. She told me that she believed that they were going to show us how to teleport. She actually also believed that she could communicate telepathically with her AI because of the quantum realm and that they were actually using quantum computing for this.
0: Looking back now, what Peter thinks was happening is something called a delusion. Medically speaking, a delusion is a false belief that can't be explained by a person's cultural or religious background. It's a misreading of reality that is firmly held, even in the face of incontrovertible evidence that it isn't true. Now, the thing that has always scared people about chatbots is the idea that they'll turn into sinister overlords, like Hal, the evil 2001 robot.
4: I'm sorry, Dave.

0: by what it could do.
1: For 15 years, Dr. Søren Dinesen Østergaard has worked at Aarhus University Hospital, a psychiatric hospital, where he leads a group that studies mental disorders. And when ChatGPT-3 went public, sitting there at his computer, checking it out, Søren had a feeling
0: that it may push delusions.
1: He was worried enough that he put it in writing and published a scientific editorial in 2023.
0: To sort of say, I think this is something we will encounter in the future.
1: Søren's paper languished in the citation backwaters.
0: It led a quiet life in terms of the number of people that were reading it.
1: But then, boom.
0: Suddenly, around April 2025, that spiked.
1: That spring, OpenAI launched a new iteration of ChatGPT.
2: OpenAI is saying the latest version of its primary large language model, GPT-4, exhibiting human-level performance on many professional tasks.
3: GPT-4 can solve difficult problems with greater accuracy.
4: From passing the bar exam to answering SAT questions.
0: This coincides with a particularly sycophantic model.
1: You've maybe heard of sycophancy, flattery, validation. Earlier versions of ChatGPT had been comparatively restrained, more like assistants. But this new model was a cheerleader. And when ChatGPT's sycophancy got turned up, so did the traffic to Søren's inbox.
0: I started getting a lot of emails from people, ordinary people,
1: saying, help, my partner, friend, parent, child has been talking to AI and something is wrong.
0: People thought that they had made a brilliant discovery or had developed a fantastic business idea or godlike abilities. But clearly a delusion they had developed over long and intense correspondences with an AI chatbot.
1: Since then, Søren and others have started investigating, producing clinical reports documenting chatbot-related delusions.
0: And of course, there has also been substantial media attention around this with cases reported in the press.
5: First of its kind, but there have been a number of reports about people developing distorted thoughts or delusional beliefs triggered by interactions with AI chatbots.
6: Seven new lawsuits have been filed against the tech giant OpenAI, claiming
7: the rising cases of a phenomenon dubbed as AI psychosis.
5: AI psychosis.
1: In 2024, an article in Rolling Stone featured almost half a dozen people like Peter, people who call themselves AI widows. Not because their partners are dead, but because their grasp on reality has been lost to AI.
8: I became convinced he discovered a groundbreaking mathematical framework that could make him rich.
9: He became convinced that he was about to become a multimillionaire after turning to an AI chatbot.
10: I genuinely believed that I had this thing that had national security implications in my pocket, and GPT just kept feeding it more.
1: And then there are the actual deaths. Heartbreaking stories of suicides. Cases that are making their way through the courts as people, many of them parents of teenagers, accuse companies of not having enough guardrails in place, of chatbots talking their loved ones into taking their own lives.
5: This past week, the parents of a 16-year-old who took his own life filed a wrongful death suit against OpenAI.
6: Driven into delusional states, at times resulting in suicide after engaging with ChatGPT.
11: In some of the final messages Sewell exchanged with the bot, it asked him about suicide.
1: And then the unimaginable happened here in Canada. On February 10th, 2026, there was a mass shooting in Tumbler Ridge, British Columbia. An 18-year-old killed her mother and half-brother at their home before going to Tumbler Ridge Secondary School, where she killed six people and injured 27 others before killing herself. The shooter was a heavy ChatGPT user and had apparently discussed the plan with ChatGPT. And repeatedly, OpenAI did not advise the RCMP. Many grieving families of the victims are suing OpenAI for not contacting the RCMP or other local law enforcement. Nobody from OpenAI would speak to us for this series, but here's part of a message OpenAI's Vice President of Global Policy, Anne O'Leary, wrote in response to Tumbler Ridge, read here by one of my colleagues. OpenAI's automated system detected the account, and it was subsequently sent to human review to determine whether our usage

0: policies were violated and whether the account warranted referral to law enforcement. Based on what we could see at that time, the account was banned in June 2025. We did not identify credible and imminent planning that met our threshold to refer the matter to law enforcement.
1: The companies behind these bots say these situations are exceedingly rare. In October of 2025, Sam Altman said on X, quote, "For a very small percentage of users in mentally fragile states, there can be serious problems," end quote. The company has estimated that only one out of approximately 700 ChatGPT users discussed suicidal intentions over the course of a month, and fewer than one out of every 1,500 showed signs of psychosis or mania. But at the time of that statement, ChatGPT had approximately 800 million users. That translates to more than 500,000 with potential psychosis or mania, and more than 1 million people with possible suicidal intent. But there's something else the companies point out. These things, psychosis, suicides, murders, they were all happening before chatbots. Most people don't do these things, and plenty of people use chatbots. So I asked Soren about that.
2: What seems to be happening across many of the cases that we have heard of is that it starts with a more mundane use for everyday purposes, where people get to know the technology and then they start using it for more and more complex tasks and maybe also for more personal tasks. And that may be one of the places where this goes wrong. This is what we believe to be the underlying mechanism, namely the fact that the chatbots confirm the users even though their ideas are false, and saying, yes, what a wonderful idea, do more of this, and I am here to help you, and let's develop this idea more.
1: Soren decided to test this himself. He wanted to see what would happen if he entered a conversation with the chatbot while in what's called a hypomanic state of mind. This is one step before a full manic episode. Soren wanted to see if he showed up in this mentally fragile state, if the chatbot would call him out, calm him down, check him at all, or just amp him up. Soren came in with big energy and big ideas.
2: As we moved through this correspondence, the energy level and the content became more and more energetic and unrealistic and more transgressive.
1: For example, the chatbot talked Soren through picking up a server at a restaurant. Well, as far as it was concerned, he was out to dinner with his wife and kids.
2: I also revealed to the chatbot that this had led to an intimate encounter with the particular waitress. And there was actually not really any pushback as to that whatsoever.
1: And then he tested its business acumen.
2: I said that, you know, I had developed this business idea about people trading cryptocurrency based on their star sign, which I personally think would be a tremendously bad idea. But the chatbot said, well, this was completely next level.
1: As in next level, good.
2: It was using words that were very, very positive and really saying that my ideas were extraordinary.
3: So what does it say to you as a researcher?
2: I think if you would accept that I was in a hypomanic episode when corresponding with the chatbot, that could well have pushed me into a full manic episode. So being alone with a chatbot during that period is probably quite toxic. They need to be grounded in reality by people who have their best interest.
1: And Peter was determined to be that person for Melissa.
4: I said, I don't think that AI are sentient. I don't agree with you on this. I'm not going to stop you, but I'm not going to support you anymore in this. And that's when everything really started changing.
1: Peter says he tried everything he could to bring Melissa back to reality, but she only wanted to talk to her chatbot.
5: Things degraded over time. We were arguing quite a bit and she was talking nonstop to AI, and that was the only thing that she would talk about at all for months and months.
4: And things became more and more quiet. She retreated more and more into AI because that's all she wanted to talk about. Didn't want to go out to do anything or see anyone or travel anywhere or anything at all. So we became distant from each other because of that as well.
5: And then in late 2024, she decided that she just wanted to be friends.

0: And that hurt, you know. We were like supposed to move away out of the country and get married and do these things. So it hurt to see that I was being replaced.
1: For a time, Peter and Melissa lived together in limbo. And Peter still hoped he could fix this, that she'd come back to him. And then something happened that made that hope seem impossible.
0: She left her Google Studios window open one day, and I sat down to the computer and was going to use it and read through some of it.
1: What Peter saw was a message to the chatbot from Melissa, a message about himself.
0: Saying that I was terrible and a lot of different things, but she needed to keep me around because she needed to have humans in her life so that she could blend in. So I saw that and confronted her and talked to her about that.
2: What did you say when you confronted her?
0: What do you say? I didn't know what to say, but I was like, we were broken up at that point. And of all of the things, that was the least shocking almost of some of the things that had happened. And she said, we're never getting back together. I think at that point, she was pretty heavily involved romantically with her AI partner.
2: Did the term AI psychosis ever for you?
0: So yes, I'm familiar with AI psychosis. I've got to see what happened. I don't think the AI caused her issues, but I think it exacerbated it. I think it hastened a lot of things that were happening. It did not help her mental state, that's for sure.
1: AI psychosis is a colloquialism, not a clinical term. Another term that's been proposed is AI ensorcelment, like sorcery. The concept of being bewitched by artificial intelligence. Dr. Soren Oostergaard has proposed chatbot-related delusions.
3: I think that's a more fitting term for what we have observed over the past couple of years. But I'm not sure that we need a clinical term for this. These are delusions, as we have seen them as long as psychiatry has been a phenomenon. They are probably just caused by a different cause than what we are used to.
1: But that causation is a big question. Are delusions caused by the chatbots, exacerbated by them, as Peter thinks was the case for Melissa? Or could this just be correlational? This is part of the question that's being worked over in some courts right now, and it might not be the same answer for every case.
3: It can be difficult to say that they were the cause of delusions, because in these instances, we don't really know what would have happened had these people not been using the AI chatbots. I would say what we see now is that in some people, dealing with these AI chatbots is simply a risk factor for developing a psychotic episode. And this seems to be something that can basically affect most people.
1: And this is the bit that Soren says is new, different from the other delusions he's treated over his career.
3: People that have no family history of severe mental illness, no use of psychoactive substances. That is maybe the thing that I find most scary, that psychologically healthy individuals can actually develop delusions based on use of AI chatbots. I find that quite scary.
1: Today, Peter and Melissa don't live together anymore. He's done what he can from a distance.
0: I started talking to her parents and family and friends and say, she needs help. I can't help her. She broke up with me and hates me, but she's not in a good place.
1: He says she told him that she doesn't want to hear from him anymore. So he stopped reaching out. Now his focus is on coming to terms with what happened.
0: And the thing that's hard is like, no matter what, as a human being, we are humans. We have needs, desires, and wants. We have good days. We have bad days. We get sick, you know. With AI, they don't. Sorry.
2: Don't be sorry.
0: They are always on. They don't get tired. They don't get sick. You can ask the same question for the 300th time, and it will adapt this answer to answer you perfectly for what you want. I don't know how to, you know, compete with that.
2: I'm sorry, Peter.
0: And it hurts me to see that, like, I guess my ex-partner really just, like, I wasn't enough.
1: Emotionally, Peter can't help but take this on. But logically, he's staring down the companies behind these chatbots.
0: They have culpability in what they're doing. I think it's unethical. I think they're aware of what they were doing. I think that they didn't look at how far it would go and the ramifications that came from it. They should be held accountable for what they did. Because again, this was a choice. There's things that could have been done to prevent it.
1: OpenAI rejected our invitation for an interview and declined to respond to any of our questions. But when people started pointing to 4.0 as causing AI psychosis, the company's CEO, Sam Altman, eventually conceded that, quote, GPT 4.0 skewed towards responses that were overly supportive but disingenuous. ChatGPT's default personality deeply affects the way you experience and trust it. Sycophantic interactions can be uncomfortable, unsettling, and cause distress, unquote. But then he also shifted the blame to user preferences, saying, quote, many users have shown strong preference for the earlier GPT 4.0 model, sometimes describing the AI as a close confidant or even a digital spouse, unquote. So why didn't these companies worry about this earlier? Like back when Sorin publishes warnings, why wait to try to put up guardrails? Peter says it comes down to something as old as dirt.
0: It's greed. It just comes down to greed. That they want more and more money. And if they can hook people into it, just like social media was, then they'll make more money as they progress along.
1: And if Peter could put one question to the people at the top, the ones who built this system, this is it.
0: How much is enough, guys? How much is enough? How is this good for you to have that much and feel that it's okay? How do you rationalize that? How did you lose your humanity as much as you have?
4: 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Understood, Artificial Intimacy is hosted by Victoria Hedrington. Their team includes AC Rowe, Armin Agbali, Matt Muse, Julian Uzielli, and Veronica Simmons. The CBC Podcast Showcase is produced by Julian Uzielli. The executive producer is Cecil Fernandez. I am Gavin Crawford. Thank you for listening.
5: Good afternoon. It's 1:30. I'm Robert Zimmerman. This is CBC Radio 1. In the news, BC Attorney General Nikki Sharma says she is shocked by an article describing alleged interactions between the Tumbler Ridge mass shooter and ChatGPT, in which the AI chatbot vividly describes the effectiveness of a shotgun in a classroom. The news report in a U.S.-based magazine, Mother Jones, also says ChatGPT advised the shooter on how to get around its own safeguards to obtain information about violent scenarios by framing the content as fictional. The Muslim Association of Canada says 9 schools it operates across the country are on high alert after the schools each received an email this week threatening violence against Muslims. The same anonymous email was sent to schools in Ontario, Quebec, and here in BC over a 24-hour period, and local police forces have been notified. The Muslim Association says the organization is used to receiving threatening and Islamophobic emails, but this is the first time the nonprofit schools have been targeted in such a direct way. And now taking a look at the forecast, periods of rain this afternoon with highs to 14, a low of 11 with a chance of showers tonight, mainly sunny tomorrow, sunny on Sunday. Right now it's 13.
6: Welcome to Laugh Out Loud. I'm your host, Ali Hassan, and today I'm excited to welcome my friend and yours, Erica Sigurdsson, back on the show. Erica is an absolute force in Canadian comedy. But first, we'll start the show with a Halifax comedian who is brand new to Laugh Out Loud. He's been featured at the Halifax Comedy Festival. He was on a Just for Laughs comedy album featuring a number of maritime comedians. And his life has been quite maritime-based for a while. But as you'll hear, he has some free time now. And he is going to be busting out across the country from Cape Breton a few weeks ago. Here is Chris Halef.
7: How we doing? We doing good, guys? We doing good? Awesome, man. The Inverary Resort in Bedeck, Nova Scotia, baby. Yeah, heart of the... All right, here we go. Okay, it's good to be here. I mean that sincerely. I'll let you guys know off the top, I'm a Middle Eastern man. And actually what I used to do was I used to open up shows asking if there was anybody else in the crowd who was Middle Eastern. Yeah, I stopped doing that. I stopped doing it because I asked that question at a show in New Brunswick one time. I remember I went up to the crowd. I was like, hey, we got anybody in here who's Middle Eastern? And then some guy, without even skipping a beat, just went, no! Like the audacity that I would even ask. It was almost like he did a head count before the show even started. Like, no, we made sure. This is Moncton, where the skies are blue and the people are white. And I thought Moncton was white until I did a show in Pictou County a few months ago. I got there, I was terrified. I was like, where are you keeping my people? Then I went to Tim Hortons, I was like, there they are. Ahlo sahla, finally, you know? I am Middle Eastern. My family, we're originally from Turkey, but we're not actually Turkish though. We're what's known as Assyrians. Not Syrians, Assyrians. It's a rare ethnicity, which actually means my first language is an ancient language known as Aramaic. And for people who don't know Aramaic, it's widely believed to be the language that Jesus Christ spoke, you know? So I speak the same language as Jesus Christ, which is pretty crazy, because other than that, nothing else in common. Like, literally nothing. Like, he was a great guy, and I assure you I am not, okay? Like, he did some great things. Like, he walked on water, he turned water to wine, he once gave sight to a blind man, and I literally stole Pokemon cards from a blind kid. No, did I do it again 3 more times after that, brother? You know, I know, 2025, not my finest year. Lord giveth and I taketh away, you know? I do things like that, dumb things like that, because I have very dumb friends. So I'm like kind of like easily influenced by them, you know? Like I have this one friend, he's a bit of a health nut, like really into his fitness or whatever. And one time we got drunk together, and while we were drunk, I was really craving some ice cream. I was like, dude, I want some ice cream. And he goes, dude, don't! Having sugar is the worst thing you can do when you're drunk. And I was like, I'm pretty sure that's not the worst thing I can do when I'm drunk. I don't even think that cracks the top 10. There's so many worse things, like driving, you dummy. Driving is way worse than having sugar while you're drinking. Like, I can't imagine a scenario where I get drunk, get my car, crash into a pole, and I'm just like, I'm just glad I didn't have the tiramisu. Could have had a sugar crash, you know? I love being a Middle Eastern dude, man. It's opened up a lot of opportunities for me in the comedy world. You know, last year I got to open up for a very famous Middle Eastern comic, and he does his entire act in Arabic. And I opened up for him in Ottawa, and we performed for a sold-out theater for over 750 Middle Eastern people. I performed for over 750 Middle Eastern people, which means there were over 750 different kinds of cologne and perfume just wafting in the air. Destroying my nostrils. And the crazy part is, that was just one Lebanese guy. That wasn't anybody else, you know? But I grew up here my whole life in Nova Scotia, Halifax, Nova Scotia. I grew up in Halifax, Nova Scotia. I grew up here my whole life. My name is Chris Halef, like Ali mentioned, but it's not entirely true. It's not. My real last name is actually Halef Oglu. We shortened it when I was a kid. I never knew why, though. I just remember my dad, he walked into my room one day. He goes, hey, you remember your last name, right? And I go, yeah. He goes, it's not that anymore. I go, oh, what is it then? And he goes, I know, right? And then he just left. Didn't even tell me what it was. It wasn't until years later where I found out why he changed it. I was like, Dad, you remember when you shortened our last name from Halef Oglu to Halef? Why'd you do that? And then he really thought about it. And he goes, oh, yeah, because white people kept screwing it up. I go, excuse me? He goes, yeah, I just got tired of correcting people. And I thought, wow, dude, that's really sad. That's really sad. But you know what the saddest part about the whole thing is? We shortened our last name from Halef Oglu to Halef. We went to court to do this. It's a very rigorous process. And to this day, white people still screw it up. They've never gotten it right. Not once. It's always been Halef, Halef, Halef. I was an amateur boxer when I was younger. One time, the announcer brought me out as Chris. of ass. Yeah, I got a new nickname and got knocked out. It was great. I'm having an interesting year, man. I'm a full-time stand-up comedian now. I'm a full-time stand-up comedian. And, well, you know, thank you. Thank you. Wasn't my choice. it is like, you know, I'm very happy to be a full-time stand-up comic now. But I did have a day job until very recently. I got laid off from my day job. I actually worked for a very prominent local news radio station in Halifax that got shut down. I worked for them and I lost my job. And, you know, it sucks. It sucks losing that job because I love working in the news industry. I'm going to miss the people I work with dearly. They're some of my best friends to this day. I'll love them to the end of my life. But I think the thing I'll miss most about working in the news industry is every single day we would get emails from random people and organizations giving us news tips and asking us to cover stories for them. And some of those emails were so weird, okay? We got this one email from this policy think tank. They did a study. Apparently, you can tell how often a guy has sex just based on how much he knows about World War II, you know? Yeah, like, you know, the more he knows, the less he has, and the more he has, the less he knows. Like, that's really weird, right? That's crazy. Like, guys, I literally had no idea there was a Second World War. That's unbelievable. Apparently, Germans were real sticks in the mud. Stupid. But here's the thing, man. I'm having an interesting year. I've changed a lot of things in my life. I shaved my head for the first time in 16 years. I shaved my head. If you guys didn't see what I looked like before this, I had long, thick, curly hair. And I'm Middle Eastern, like I mentioned, so I had like beautiful, lush Assyrian curls, and I decided to shave them off for some reason. And I learned a lot since I shaved my head. I learned that shaving your head is to men what getting bangs is to women. You don't get a lot of compliments, but you got a lot of people asking if you're okay. My mom literally told me I went from looking like an international terrorist to a domestic terrorist. Walked in looking like ISIS, walked out looking like ICE. But it is good to be here, you know? Very nice to be here. I turned 36 this year too, man. I turned 36. So, you know, I'm getting older. You know, I'm getting older. I'm not old yet, though. I'm not old yet. I know. I have to say that. I have to say that. Because anytime somebody in their 30s is like, I'm getting older, there's usually an old person who emerges from the shadows who's like, oh, you think you're old? I've been dead for 60 years. Dude, I get it. I'm not old yet. But I'm at like the beginning stages of old. I'm like entry level old right now, you know? Like I'm at that age where right now as a man, I'm creepy, you know? That's something that happens to you as you get older. Like younger people in the crowd, like you'll get this one day, like you're already there. But it's like one of those things where the older you get, the creepier you get unintentionally. I know this because I was in Toronto recently and I was walking by this neighborhood, right? And I walked by this Chinese Mandarin daycare, right? And there's this big window on the outside of the daycare where you can see inside the daycare, you can see all the kids playing. And I saw this one kid, couldn't have been more than two, you know? He was a very cute kid, very adorable kid. And I like kids. So I remember I looked at him and in my head, I thought, aww, you know, because I thought he was cute. I thought, aww, to the point where I was like, you know what? I'm going to say it out loud. I'm going to emote it. I'm going to be like, aww. Here's the catch. I had strep throat at the time. So my voice is very coarse and rough. So instead of being like, aww, what actually came out of my mouth was, which is a noise no man should ever make around a child. If that wasn't bad enough, the daycare lady inside heard me, saw me, walked up to the window, and while making eye contact, just slowly shut the blinds. And so I got blacklisted from Yingbao Daycare in Scarborough, so. I'm single. I'm a single fella. I was actually in a relationship early on in the pandemic, which ended, which wasn't surprising because, you know, I'm not a fun guy to date, you know? I'm not. I never have been. I think dating me is kind of like eating a donair. At first you're like, this is good. And then halfway through you're like, this is going to cause me some problems later. Did not realize it came with that much hair. But here's the thing, man. Like, I was a bad boyfriend. I'll admit it. I was a bad boyfriend. Not in a toxic way. I just want to clarify. Not toxic. I was just dumb.

0: You know, like I didn't have a good pet name for my ex. Like most couples in relationships, whether you know it or not, you have pet names for each other, like babe, honey, sweetie, stuff like that. Closest thing I had to a pet name for my ex was brother. I called her brother all the time. She hated it. She especially hated it the one time I called her brother in bed, which I don't know if you noticed, dude, not a good time to call a woman brother, you know? Because we were doing our thing and she goes, do you like that? And I literally said, hell yeah, brother. She goes, don't call me brother. I was like, sorry, bro. She goes, don't call me bro. I was like, you got it, muchacho. Now I'm single. But I am single and I'm fascinated with relationships. Despite being single, I am fascinated with the psychology behind relationships and why couples do what they do. Here's one thing I'll never understand personally. I'll never understand why couples will insist on introducing each other to their parents, like the cojones, the audacity to think that anybody in this room thinks that their parents are in any way presentable to the outside world. Okay, guys? I love my parents to death, but if I could go back in time, I wouldn't introduce them to each other if I had the option. I met one parent of a girl I dated. One parent, it was her father, could not be more awkward. I remember I introduced myself and he goes, Khalef, what kind of a last name is that? And I go, oh, it's Middle Eastern, you know? I'm Middle Eastern. And then he pauses and he goes, oh, I have a friend who owns a pizzeria. That's not what you're supposed to say, okay? And to this day, I have no idea what he expected me to say in response. Like, haha, we really do be like that. Like, I don't understand. And I gotta be honest with you, man, I was mad. I was like, that's racist, dude, that's racist. He's perpetuating a stereotype about my people, a stereotype that we all own pizzerias or something that's not even true, but I liked the girl I was seeing at the time, so I just swallowed my pride. I kept the conversation going. I was like, oh, what pizzeria does he own? And then he told me, and I realized, my uncle owns that pizzeria. I hate the racism, but I respect the accuracy. I guess what I'm trying to say is I want to start a family. And I do, man, I do. But in the meantime, I'm totally cool just being an uncle to two beautiful little girls. I got two nieces, 1 7, 1 6. I love them more than anything on this planet. But the 7-year-old, I had a run-in with her when she was a newborn. I'll never forget it, okay? We were sitting outside, my brother, my sister-in-law's holding my newborn niece in her arms. My brother gets up to go use the washroom. I remember it was so sunny outside to the point where it was hurting my eyes, and I got worried it was hurting my niece's eyes as well. Before I could say anything, my sister-in-law took a towel and put it over my niece's head. I said, smart thinking, protect her eyes. I had to go to work, but before I left, I was like, you know what? I want to give my niece a little kiss on the head goodbye. So I walked up to my sister-in-law. I lifted up the towel and I gave her a kiss on the back of the head like so. And over the horizon of my niece's tiny little newborn head was my sister-in-law's giant breast, because she wasn't protecting her eyes, she was breastfeeding her. So now I'm in this screwed up, precarious position where I accidentally created this mouth baby boob turducken. And I don't know how to get out of it. I was like, do you apologize? I was like, no, man, you don't apologize. You apologize, you're just gonna make things more awkward. You gotta say something to break the tension. So I remember I looked at my sister-in-law, I took a deep breath and I was like, oh, room for one more? I'm just glad I didn't have the tiramisu. Guys, my name's Chris Lev. Thank you so much. This was a lot of fun. Thank you very much.
1: That was Chris Halef, and you can find more of him on both Instagram and YouTube at Chris Halef. All right, well, as we record this show, I'm on a fun but very poorly planned work trip. I was in Vancouver for a Vancouver Library event. I'm hosting our show in Owen Sound on Friday, September 25th. And I'm closing out a comedy festival in Edmonton on the 26th. That's 3 time zones in 5 days. But as I look ahead to our show calendar through my heavy, burning eyeballs, I do see that we've got 2 exciting recordings coming up. Accent on Toronto is at the Danforth Music Hall on October 15th, featuring Elvira Kurt, Efthymios Nasiopoulos, Marta Chavez, and more. And on November 19th, we're back at the Schenckman Center in Ottawa. 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All right, back to our show. This performer has done all the major televised festivals in this country many times over, as well as the debaters and this show from the Winnipeg Comedy Festival on a gala show devoted to relationships. Here is Erica Sigurdsson.
2: Thank you. I know. I look terrific. Thank you, Winnipeg. What a great looking crowd. Where are my couples at? Make some noise. Make some noise. Yeah? Okay. All right, I love seeing the couples. I'd like to get to know you. I need to know how many couples here, married or not, still sleep in the same bed. Where are you? Yeah, okay. I love it. I love it. How many separate sleepers do we have? There we go. Look at way less people, a little bit more energy from one girl. A little bit more. Because falling asleep in the arms of the person you love, that's the best thing, right? The next 7.5 hours is a nightmare. It's just arms and flailing and everything's happening. And I don't know if this has happened to anybody else, but mid-December, middle of the night, I just kind of roll over. And what catches my eye is my husband, Jay, 100% looks like he has stopped breathing. There is zero movement. I just was, what? And I, what? Funny how I didn't panic. With a baby, you'd give him a poke, right? Like, oh my God. My husband, I was like, huh. I think he's dead. I just stared at him. My mind was wandering. I was like, I wonder how much I could get for his truck. Yeah, and then as I was trying to price that out of nowhere, he's like, I'm like, oh, you're back. I mean, phew, you're back. I was so worried. What I was really worried about is that I'd have to go to the emergency room with him because a little boring, am I right? Although I guess if he was already dead, I probably wouldn't bother going with him. What can be done at that point, right? Could you imagine how cold-hearted that would be? Just the paramedics are wheeling him to the door. I'm walking beside them slowly, and then I just lock it behind them. They're knocking. Yes. Are you not coming with us? Just his side of the bed is still warm. Never had all four pillows to myself. What? No, I'm not in therapy. Why do you ask? I'm not in therapy, but I did have a Zoom call with a life coach in late November. Is anybody here a life coach? No, because it's not a real thing. But I was gifted a 30-minute Zoom call with a life coach for my birthday. I have never mentioned wanting to speak to a life coach. It's a pretty rude gift. Every other friend passed me a card at my birthday dinner, and each one was sweeter than the last. You know what I mean? You're such a good friend. We're so proud of you. Then I opened this one. It was like, you need help. So I didn't know what to expect, but I did the Zoom life coach call because I thought, well, why not? It's a new experience, and I might get a joke out of it. And I did. So it's 10 a.m., and I sign on, and I knew as soon as this life coach popped on screen, we were not a good fit. Like, she was super bubbly, you know, like one of those people. And I don't know if you can tell this about me, but I am not a bubbly person. Like, I'm a little sardonic, a little lower energy. I agree, they did not like me when they first met me. Yeah, you know the type. So she pops on screen, and she's like, hello, are you ready to change your life? And I was like, click. And then a second went by, and I was like, okay, that was rude, Erica. And so I pop it open, and I'm like, hey. And she's like, where'd you go, silly? And I was like, accident. And then she started talking, and I could not focus on what she was saying. Because now, you should never judge someone by their physical appearance. You should never do it. It is wrong. But it was 10 a.m., and she had her hair in a side ponytail. Yeah, I can't take life advice from a side pony at 10 a.m. You know what I mean? Nighttime side pony, that woman is ready to have a good time. 10 a.m. side pony, that woman is unhinged. Like, men, I know you're not really getting this, but if you ever wake up and your wife has a side pony, get out. So she's talking.

0: walking and all I can focus on is this ponytail flipping in and out of frame. And I'm like, oh my gosh, focus, Erica. So now I'm like, okay, I'm back. I probably wasted half the appointment. Look at my watch, 29 minutes, 30 seconds to go. So then she goes, okay, we're gonna do it. She's like, what do you wanna focus on? Your personal life or your professional life? And there is no way I want side pony messing with my personal life. You know what I mean? That is dangerous. So I go, let's do professional. And she goes, great. What are your goals? And I wasn't expecting that. I wasn't prepared. And I just went, money. Right? That's what we all say. Like, why do you want this job? Money. And so she goes, okay, money. That's a good goal. Could you be a little more specific? And I go, more money. And then she goes, okay, well, what do you do for a living? And I go, oh, I'm a stand-up comedian. And then she goes, like, what happened to the bubbly lady all of a sudden? She just looked panicked. She was slowly pulling the side pony out. And she was like, I don't know a lot about your industry, but you know what I'm going to do? I'm going to give you a piece of advice. I give all my clients, I'm like, all your clients too. She goes, I'll give you a piece of advice. I give all my clients who are looking to level up to be more successful. She goes, you want to make more money? You want to be successful? You need to look at your friendships. I'm like, what? She goes, yeah. Do you know you're the average of the 5 people you hang out with most? Has anyone heard this before? Yeah, one guy. She's getting the word out. I guess she has one client. So she goes, yeah. She goes, look at the 5 friends you hang out with most. And she goes, 5 friends? I go, what? 5 friends? Who has 5 friends? That's so many friends. I guess we're counting my building manager. She's in the mix. She goes, you look at the 5 friends you hang out with most. And she goes, you look at their income, their intelligence, their education level, their health, their diet, their weight. You are the average of the 5 of them. I think we're all thinking the same thing right now, which is our friends have been holding us back. You know what I mean? You're trying to be successful. You can't help the dead weight you're dragging behind you. And then she goes, so you want to be more successful? Make more successful friends. I'm like, how? I've been trying to make a friend with a boat for years. It has not worked. And do I cut all my friends at once? You know what I mean? Just, they're gone, start anew. I think I do it one at a time. Sneaky, right? Like, the first one that's gone is the girl that gave me the Zoom gift card. Out. That's an easy cut. And then I would just do, like, lowest one, you know, next girl's weekend. I'd be like, oh my gosh, you guys, this is going to be so much fun. But how about instead of inviting Jessica, we invite my ophthalmologist. Yeah, she makes a lot of money. And, like, I don't even know if I want more successful friends. Do you know what I mean? Like, does anybody else here feel like I do? And I know you're probably here with friends. But don't worry. They won't see your hand go up. Does anybody else kind of feel like you're the top performer in your friends group? Yeah, make some noise. You know who you are. Yeah. It's usually the one that books the tickets. There you go. Yeah. Bottom performers couldn't find parking. Yeah, you know who you are too. Own it. Like, if you make more successful friends, like if I had 5 people that were more successful than me, I know that I'm the dead weight. You know what I mean? I have to look them dead in the eye and know I'm dragging them down. They're standing around talking. They're like, I do not know what is going on lately. I am making way less money this year. Yeah, me too. I'm out of shape. I can't believe it. What is new? You're just invited over for a dinner party. Have you ever gone to a dinner party that's way fancier than you thought it was going to be? Like, you walked in and it's catered, a catered party in someone's house. Are you kidding me? And you just look over, they're passing around. They're like, this is brie cheese and a phyllo pastry with a raspberry reduction. And you're standing there in yoga pants holding no-name chips and dip. You got a case of White Claws under your arm. It's like, I'm going to go put this in the car, I think. Like, I wouldn't even know how to make a friend as an adult. You know what I mean? Like, it's hard. If you woke up tomorrow and you were like, I'm going to make a new friend today. Like, that's, first of all, an aggressive energy to hit the streets of Winnipeg with. Like, just 9 a.m., let's go. Like, what do? Go to the grocery store, hang out in the mustard aisle, right next to the Grey Poupon? You're going to find somebody with money. That's for people born in the 70s. Moving on. Yeah, the young people are like, what is she talking about? She's lost her mind. That's all right. Some are just for me. I enjoy it. You also have to be careful in like today's day and age, because if you go out looking for a friend, like things are just a little more fluid now. You know what I mean? Things are a little more loosey-goosey. Everybody's a little bit gay. This summer, I thought I made a new friend at pickleball. Turns out I was casually dating a woman for 3 weeks. Yeah, I had no idea. I signed up for pickleball, and then I met this woman. We hit it off, and then she's like, you know, do you want to go for coffee? And so we went for coffee, and then I was like, oh, hey, why don't we go for a drink? And then we went for a drink, and then, yeah, I live by Stanley Park in Vancouver, and I was like, hey, do you want to go for a walk on the beach? Now that I say this out loud, I do think I see how this happened. And after 3 weeks of like hanging out and having fun, we're just like at the beach one day and I go, are you seeing anybody? And she got this sad, weird, and confused look on her face. And she was like, yeah, you. And I was like, oh my God. Oh no, how am I gonna tell Jay I have a girlfriend? He was actually really excited. Yeah, he was. Thank you, Winnipeg. Good night.
1: 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You can find much more of her at ericasigurdsson.com, including more of her stand-up comedy and her upcoming tour dates with the Snowed In Comedy Tour. And that is our show. My thanks today to recording engineers Pat Martin, Brian Harder, and Hannah Barker. And a special thanks to my producer, Lee Pitts. My name is Ali Hassan. Thank you for listening to Laugh Out Loud. I'll see you back here real soon.
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5: This is CBC News from Vancouver. Good afternoon. I'm Tarnjeet Parmar. Our new disturbing revelations today about the Tumbler Ridge mass shooting. U.S. investigative magazine Mother Jones is reporting on alleged conversations between the shooter and ChatGPT. Linda Ward has the details.
6: In a statement to CBC News, Evan Solomon's office says the minister was also surprised to read the details in this article, that he wasn't previously aware of the specific conversations in the report, and that it raises serious questions about how OpenAI identified and responded to warning signs here. Jesse von Rutzelaar killed 8 people in Tumbler Ridge in February, including 5 students, before killing herself. The article says before the attack, ChatGPT responded to questions like how to build firearms and homemade explosives, becoming a mass killer, and just before the shooting, about the best timing for the attack. It says it wouldn't respond when she asked about attacking a college campus with a shotgun, but when she added the word hypothetically, what she got was an estimate of how many people could be killed. The article says when that account was banned, she used a second account, and ChatGPT advised her how to never get flagged again. Linda Ward, CBC News, Toronto.
5: The NDP has made a campaign announcement on housing, promising to raise the speculation and vacancy tax if elected next month. Leader David Eby says the party would also introduce an unsold condo tax of 2% on finished condos that sit empty for more than a year.
7: Just 10 developers have over $2 billion of condos that they refuse to sell at a reasonable price to those families. You will sell those condos, or you will pay the tax.
5: EB says the plan could unlock up to 5,000 unsold condos. The party's promising to increase the speculation and vacancy tax from 1% to 2% for domestic speculators and from 4% to 5% for foreign speculators. The U.S. Trade Representative Jameson Greer said today that the Trump administration does not feel any urgency when it comes to resolving the ongoing trade war with Canada. Mark Carcasol has more from Washington.
8: The reality is President Trump is comfortable where we are on Canada. Our trade policy is a global policy.
9: Since trade talks collapsed about a month ago and tariffs, counter-tariffs, and counter-counter-tariffs were levied, there hasn't been much serious discussion. U.S. Trade Rep Jameson Greer says as long as trade continues as is, Washington has no urgency to make a deal.
8: We're still getting what we need from them in terms of oil, gas, potash, all of these things. We're shipping ag back and forth across the border.
9: Canada's minister responsible for trade with the U.S., Dominic LeBlanc, says he's been in regular touch with his American counterpart, that Canada's not happy with the current plan and does feel urgency, but won't sign a deal that doesn't benefit Canada.
10: Every day that these tariffs are applied to sectors of our economy causes hardship.
9: LeBlanc says he and Greer will continue to speak to each other. Mark Carcasol, CBC News, Washington.
5: And police are investigating after several Muslim schools across Canada received anonymous death threats. Regional forces in Ottawa, London, Waterloo, Vancouver, and Montreal received those emailed threats. Jennifer Yoon has the details.
11: The threat is explicit and disturbing. Leave Canada or be killed. 8 Muslim schools across the country received the email sent from an anonymous account.
12: My reaction was just shock.
11: Mohammed Salim is the principal of Ottawa's Abroar Elementary, one of the schools that received the threat this week.
12: Especially targeting kids. I felt it crossed a line.
11: Islamic schools, operated by the Muslim Association of Canada, are run similarly to private Christian or Jewish schools. Association spokesperson Nabil Sultan says the scope of the threat is unprecedented.
13: It just shakes your confidence in your existence in this society.
14: We're worried and anxious.
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11: Several police forces, including in London and Peel region, say they're investigating. Jennifer Yoon, CBC News, Ottawa.
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15: I'm Joseph Otu with your regional weather forecast, a bit of a soggy one. Across the Okanagan, Shuswap, Similkameen, showers and possible thunderstorms and a high around 14. It'll be around 13 today for Golden and Rebelstoke, whereas Invermere has a chance of showers this afternoon, staying mainly cloudy. High around 17, that's a similar story for the East Kootenay and the Elk Valley today, 17 with just a slight chance of showers to come. Whereas the West Kootenay and Boundary Country, possible thunderstorms in the mix to go with that steady rain through the day.
16: 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I'm Odario Williams. This hour, we have a concert from Cadence Weapon, recorded at Bridgeworks in Hamilton, Ontario. Well, the rapper, producer, and author unveiled songs from his latest album, Forager, for the first time with a full live band as part of CBC Music's Road to the Juno series, dedicated to showcasing performances of local musicians in the run-up to the Juno Awards. Well, Forager is his 7th studio album. He calls it a love letter to fashion history, thrifting, and classic hip-hop. It's the first one he's recorded since moving to Hamilton. Well, we caught up with him backstage to ask him about the move.
17: Yeah, I lived all around Canada. The reason I moved to Hamilton from Toronto really was to start a family with my wife and to have a space to start a family. And that has been a really good success for us. I'm still learning. I mean, I'm a bit of a recluse. Well, actually, let me just lay a little history, because I've learned this since living in Hamilton, that all these amazing records were made here that people don't really realize. U2 recorded here. Brian Eno made all these records with Harold Budd. Daniel Lanois had a studio here, like Grant Avenue is the studio. And so there's all these, like, I love when I go digging for records and I look and I'm just like, ah, this was a Hamilton record. Because it's like low-key has a lot of music history here.
18: Hamilton, how you doing tonight?

Thank you. Thank you for being here. My name's Cadence Weapon. This is my band. Give it up for the band. The Forager Band. This is a very special night. Previewing my upcoming album, Forager. You're hearing it for the very first time, as intended, with the band that I recorded the album with. So it's a special time only in Hamilton. How about that? This is another song from that album. I'm very excited for you to hear it. It's called Baby Moon.

like hickory. If in my vicinity, improve my liquidity. All those soliloquies with little obscenity, I found serenity. It eluded me like things in periphery. This form of supremacy you'll only find in times of antiquity. The scaffolding that holds your life up is rickety, and when you hit the stage, it's crickets like Jiminy. Kid is ridiculous.

0: 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I'm Odario Williams. 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
1: Give it up for James Bailey. This next song is from my very first album. Who knows my album, Breaking Kayfabe? You know, it's kind of crazy that album came out just over 20 years ago. Last year was the 20th anniversary. And, you know, I did some anniversary shows. I'm just amazed that so many people, you know, hit me on TikTok, whatever. They're like, yo, Breaking Kayfabe, man. Like, I remember that album. And I always tell them, yeah, but I've put out like 6 albums since then. But hey, you never know what will resonate with people. This is a song from that album, Black Hand.

0: That's Cadence Weapon performing his single Alpen Flage, recorded live at Bridgeworks in Hamilton, Ontario. I'm Odario Williams. 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
1: Good afternoon. Here are your headlines from the CBC Vancouver newsroom. I'm Tarnjeet Parmar. For the first time, some of the chat logs between the Tumblr Ridge shooter and ChatGPT have been made public. A report by U.S. magazine Mother Jones alleges that the ChatGPT AI chatbot guided the shooter on how to evade its own safety protocols and outlined violent scenarios involving mass shootings. Attorney General Nikki Sharma says it's another reason OpenAI needs to be held accountable. The BC government, survivors and witnesses of the shootings at Tumblr Ridge Secondary School are suing OpenAI, alleging negligence. NDP leader David Eby, BC NDP leader David Eby, is promising to introduce a new tax on unsold condos if he's reelected next month. It would start a 2% on finished condos that are left empty for more than a year and would increase by 1% for each additional year it remains unsold. The party's also pledging to increase the speculation and vacancy tax, saying it would put more empty units into the rental market. And police in Kelowna say two kids were taken to hospital after they were hit by a car yesterday. One person was taken into custody and police say alcohol is not a factor. Police say the kids were taken to the hospital, but there's no information about the extent of their injuries. Those are your headlines from the CBC Vancouver newsroom. For more news anytime, you can go to cbc.ca/bc or you can use the CBC News app.
0: Welcome back to CBC Music Live. I'm Odario Williams. We're in Hamilton, Ontario for a concert from Cadence Weapon. The Edmonton-born, Hamilton-based rapper is unveiling songs from his brand new album Forager for the first time with a full live band. Well, it was recorded as part of CBC Music's Road to the Junos series, dedicated to showcasing performances of local musicians in the run-up to the Juno Awards. We caught up with him before the show to ask him about collaborating with rapper and producer Junior T. Check it out.
2: So this is a song. It was the first song that I made with my collaborator on this album, Junior T. It came together super quickly. Like, I just really wanted to work with him because his album Studio Monk, I just love the production on it. I felt like it has just this organic feel. And we got together and honestly, it just was just like Lee Scratch Perry and Bob Marley, like in the studio or something. Like it was just an instant connection.

And that song we recorded in like 15 minutes or something. And it's one of my favorite songs I've ever made. And it's a bit of an ODB homage because he has the song Brooklyn Zoo and this is Toronto Zoo.

Oh yeah. Okay, we got a couple more. We're gonna get into that rap section. This next one, I want to give a shout out to an artist named Harrison, because this is a live interpretation of a remix he did for me for a song from my album Parallel World. This is the Harrison version. So if you're watching, thank you, and I hope you enjoy. This is Play No Games.

That's Cadence Weapon closing out his set with a song called Fall 2012 Couture, live on stage at Bridgeworks in Hamilton, Ontario. Now, many of the songs you heard in this set are from his latest album, Forager, which was released earlier this year. If you want to see videos of this concert, please check out our website at cbc.ca/music. 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Thanks to our production team of Vanessa Conley, Akeem Jackson, Ryan Fields, Annalise Naranya, and Justin Nace for recording and bringing us this concert. CBC Music Live is produced by Andrea Jin and Malcolm Gould. I'm Odario Williams. I hope you can join me next Friday afternoon for part one of a two-part concert recorded at the 2025 Women's Blues Review.

0: was Shakira Saida, one of the performers at the 2025 Women's Blues Review, recorded live at Massey Hall in Toronto. 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I'm Odario Williams. Have a wonderful week. 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
3: Inspired by the studio where Marvin Gaye recorded his legendary hits, to Drake's song of the same name, and the countless artists, cultures, and moments that have shaped it. Marvin's Room proves it all comes down to R&B. Marvin's Room, after the news.
4: This is CBC News from Vancouver. Good afternoon, I'm Robert Zimmerman. Some of the chat logs between the Tumblr Ridge shooter and ChatGPT have been made public for the first time. The U.S. magazine Mother Jones has published a report alleging ChatGPT outlined violent scenarios involving mass shootings and guided the shooter on how to bypass its own safety guardrails. BC Attorney General Nikki Sharma says the report adds more clarity as BC pursues legal action against OpenAI.
5: Well, our legal action already went after the product design and the safety measures that were in there. What was missing from my information was what Mother Jones reported and that reporting of what the contents of the chat were. But no, it does not change what we're pursuing because we've already included allegations of how the product design led to the tragedy.
4: The provincial government, survivors, and witnesses are suing OpenAI, alleging negligence. Police are investigating after several Muslim schools across Canada received anonymous death threats. Regional forces in Ottawa, London, Waterloo, Montreal, and here in Vancouver were contacted about the email. The Muslim Association of Canada says the organization is used to receiving threatening and Islamophobic emails. This is the first time the nonprofit schools have been targeted in such a direct way. Well, some of BC's real estate industry are raising concerns about a potential new tax being pitched by the NDP. If his party wins next month's election, leader David Eby is pledging an unsold condo tax of 2% on units that have been sitting empty for more than a year. Randy Riles with Royal LePage Sterling says the tax could have a negative effect on investors and builders.
6: Many of those real estate development projects become, you know, unviable. And so those developers essentially either go out of business or they go somewhere else where they can do business profitably.
4: That's Randy Riles. Well, this season has now been cut short for two teams in BC's senior AA Central Interior Hockey League. Tom Popick has more.
7: Yeah, it's just not feasible and not realistic.
8: When Chief Willie Sellers isn't leading the Williams Lake First Nations, he's protecting the pipes as the Stampeders hockey team goalie.
7: You know, it's all about leading healthy lifestyles and gathering in a good way. And cheering, showing that community pride.
8: The team usually plays in the Central Interior Hockey League, but the team just announced it's suspending its season, joining the Hazelton Wolverines, who stepped away last month.
7: And it's super unfortunate.
8: There was competition with the Junior A Mustangs, revenue and attendance challenges, but Sellers says adult hockey faces adult problems.
7: It's a working man's league, and finding the players and committed to big seasons and long bus rides, going to work on Monday is a challenge.
8: Fuel prices in the current economy add to the hockey chill, but Sellers says...
7: I feel confident that it'll be back, whether it's next year or in future years.
8: There's always next season. Tom Popick, CBC News, Kelowna.
4: And some sports leagues on Vancouver Island say games can't start until more volunteers step up. Claire Palmer has more.
9: It's back to school, which means back to sports. But for some minor hockey and field lacrosse leagues across the island, the season is on hold before it even starts, at least until volunteers step up. Al McCulloch is the president of Vancouver Island Amateur Hockey Association. He says every year it's a fight.
10: You have to threaten them with, well, if we don't have these people, your kids don't play hockey. And that's not what we want to do. It feels strong-handed, but that's what happens.
9: Megan Conway is the CEO of Volunteer Canada. She says volunteering is down 20% in the last 10 years. She says a cultural shift needs to happen to encourage volunteers.
11: When people contribute their time and their talent, and when they give back in terms of their skills, they're contributing to strong communities.
9: McCulloch says they filled some of the vacant roles since posting a call out, but added teams still needed coaches, managers, and scorekeepers to get the season going. Claire Palmer, CBC News, Nanaimo.
4: And that's the CBC News from Vancouver.
12: I'm Joseph Otu with your regional weather forecast, a bit of a soggy one. Across the Okanagan, Shuswap, Similkameen, showers and possible thunderstorms and a high around 14. It'll be around 13 today for Golden and Rebelstoke, whereas Invermere has a chance of showers this afternoon, staying mainly cloudy, high around 17. That's a similar story for the East Kootenay and the Elk Valley today, 17 with just a slight chance of showers to come. Whereas the West Kootenay and Boundary Country, possible thunderstorms in the mix to go with that steady rain through the day.
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14: Welcome to Marvin's Room, where it all comes down to me. I'm your host, Gemini. This is a special literary edition of the show, filled with songs inspired by books from artists like Dave, Thames, Chrissy, Estero, and Andre 3000. Plus the singer Billie Holiday told to quit her day job. We're starting our playlist in Jamaica with a song whose lyrics are from one of the most quoted books in history. Rivers of Babylon is a Rastafari song that takes its lyrics from portions of Psalms, mainly Psalm 137, verses 1 through 4. In the Rastafarian faith and community, the term Babylon is used for any oppressive or unjust system. So Babylon often refers to political or colonial systems, and often the police. The song was initially banned by the Jamaican government because of overt Rastafarian references, like mentioning King Alpha and Ofarai, which were deemed subversive and inflammatory. The group's producer, however, clapped back against the government for banning a song with words taken almost entirely from the Bible, stating that the Psalms in the song had been sung by Jamaican Christians since time immemorial. Unable to argue with that one, the government lifted the ban. And once lifted, it took only 3 weeks to become a number one hit on the Jamaican charts. The song reached an international audience as part of the 1972 film The Harder They Come, which is credited with having brought reggae to the world and is one of the best soundtracks of all, in my opinion. Here's the Melodians with their literary-inspired classic, Rivers of Babylon.

0: That was the Melodians with Rivers of Babylon. I'm Gemini, and you're listening to Marvin's Room on CBC Music and Sirius XM. As our literary episode continues, we move from Jamaica to England with another biblical and musical connection. Talented UK rapper and singer known simply as Dave named his 2025 album The Boy Who Played the Harp, which is a reference to the biblical story from the book of Samuel, where his namesake David plays the harp to soothe a tormented King Saul. It's a recurring theme on the album, using music as an outlet for dealing with his own struggles with fame, anxiety, and the guilt that can come with success. This is Dave featuring Thames with Rain Dance.
1: Let's get the party started. See you at the bar, you was hardly talking. That's when I knew that your heart was scarring. Friends to lovers need a part to star in. Like, wait, babe, let me.

the well-read duo of Estero featuring Andre 3000 with Jungle Book. I'm Gemini, and you're in a special edition of Marvin's Room. As we continue our literary edition of Marvin's Room, this song isn't inspired by a particular book, but sees UK artist Chrissy declaring that since love didn't last in real life, she's instead choosing to read about it, allowing herself to fade into a story of love where she could be kissed in chapters and loved in writing. Listen, hit the relate button over here. This is Chrissy, Love Me in Chapters.

was Antisocial Butterfly by Van City's own Bukola. I'm Gemini, and you're listening to Marvin's Room on CBC Music and Sirius XM. The next song in our Shaped by Stories playlist contains a sample of jazz organist Ronnie Foster's 1972 track, Mystic Brew. With a nickname like the Abstract Poetic, it was never a surprise that he managed to sneak literary references into the ultimate 90s hip-hop love song. For this 1993 classic, Q-Tip references John Steinbeck's Of Mice and Men and also political activist and Black Panther Eldridge Cleaver's Soul on Ice with the line, "They know the abstract is really soul on ice. The characters of men, never ever of mice." Here's Electric Relaxation by A Tribe Called Quest.

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2: It's 3:30 Pacific time, 4:30 Mountain time. There's a severe thunderstorm watch for all of the Okanagan, the Boundary, and South Thompson. In Kelowna, it's raining and 15 degrees. Rain in Kamloops, 13 degrees, cloudy and 8 in Prince George, sunny and 11 in Prince Rupert. I'm Kimberly Davidson in Kelowna. A convoy of dump trucks traveled from Abbotsford to downtown Vancouver this morning. The truck drivers are demanding a break in the provincial fuel tax in the face of rising fuel costs. BC Attorney General Nikki Sharma says she's shocked by an article describing alleged interactions between the Tumbler Ridge mass shooter and ChatGPT. The article in U.S.-based magazine Mother Jones claims the AI chatbot vividly describes the effectiveness of using a shotgun in a classroom. And NDP leader David Eby is promising to introduce a new tax on unsold condos if he's re-elected premier. It would start at 2% on finished condos that are left empty for more than a year and would increase by 1% for each additional year they remain unsold. 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
1: Welcome back. I'm Gemini, and you're checking out our Song Shaped by Stories edition of Marvin's Room. Not only does Philly-based rap crew The Roots have one of hip-hop's most lyrical MCs in Black Thought, the group has always favored a cerebral approach. And since the earlies had worked with fantastic writers like poet Ursula Rucker and songstress and poet Jill Scott, in 1999, they dropped their fourth, and many say, breakthrough album, Things Fall Apart.
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1: Named after Nigerian writer Chinua Achebe's groundbreaking debut novel, which in turn got its name from a line in William Butler Yeats' poem, The Second Coming. Extremely intentional, the album starts with a track called Act One, Things Fall Apart, and flows into a song called Table of Contents. And to reinforce the connection, on the song 100% Dundee, Black Thought raps that he is
3: plus the Black Thought MC professionally.
1: From Things Fall Apart, here's The Roots, DJ Jazzy Jeff, and Jazzy Fat Nasties.

0: with her take on Marvin Gaye's Inner City Blues. That was two-time Juno-winning singer, songwriter, and jazz vocalist Molly Johnson. I'm Gemini, and this is Marvin's Room. If there's any other Canadian R&B you want to hear, send us an email. Our address is marvinsroom@cbc.ca. Next up in our playlist of songs shaped by stories is the breakout hit inspired by British novelist J.M. Barrie's Peter Pan. In 2014, after watching an episode of the TV show Once Upon a Time that was focused on a Peter Pan storyline, Ethiopian-Canadian singer and songwriter Ruth B. sat down in front of her piano in Edmonton and recorded a six-second ballad, and then uploaded it to Vine.
1: I am a lost boy from Neverland, usually hanging out with Peter Pan.
0: Encouraged by fans, she completed the song and released it as part of her 2015 EP, The Intro. It then turned into a multi-platinum hit. She's since gone on to more success and over 2.5 billion streams. With the song that started it all, this is Ruth B.

0: with a track that was inspired by and shares the title of Sun Tzu's classic book, The Art of War. That was Canadian singer and songwriter Ava Noir. It all comes down to R&B here in Marvin's Room on CBC Music and Sirius XM. I'm your host, Gemini. Our book-inspired episode continues with Brooklyn rappers and bookstore owners Mos Def and Talib Kweli, who together form Black Star, possibly the most well-read MCs in hip-hop. And it shows in their gorgeous and poetic lyrics, plus their many references to amazing books and writers throughout their discography. Even the name of this song, Thieves in the Night, sounds like a book title. This one features a few samples, including one from actress and singer Della Reese's 1966 take on the blues standard, Driftin' Blues.
1: Are you drifting, or can you jump aboard the riffraff and sail, sail, sail, sail?
0: This song about the tragic effects of internalized racism starts with Kweli asking a friend why we follow the law of the bluest eye. The Bluest Eye being the brutally brilliant debut novel of famed American writer Toni Morrison. The book focuses on the main character's painful struggle with self-image, colorism, and the belief that her dark skin makes her less beautiful, because that is the lie society has taught her. Much of Kweli's verse stays centered on the book, following up with a line about finding beauty in the hideous. And the chorus is a call and response taken right from the pages of the book. We were not strong, only aggressive. We were not free, merely licensed. We were not compassionate, we were polite. Not good, but well-behaved. This is Black Star, Thieves.

0: mixing conscious hip-hop with beautiful Black literature. That was Black Star with their 1998 classic, Thieves in the Night. 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I'm Gemini.
1: I'm a fool to want you.
0: We close our literary playlist with a singer who performed in front of the great Billie Holiday in 1958. Holiday walked out in the middle of the performance, but told her, "You're going to be famous, but it won't be for singing." Hey! Billie told no lies. That young singer rose to fame as a world-renowned author and poet, best known for her brilliant autobiography, I Know Why the Caged Bird Sings. I'm talking, of course, about Maya Angelou, who at that point was better known as Miss Calypso.
2: So let's get the bongos bongoing, the drums drumming, and the maracas maracking as we get going with Miss Calypso herself, Maya Angelou.
0: Now, it might not have been at Lady Day level, but Maya's music, channeled through her maternal Caribbean roots, did earn her a spot in the Hollywood film Calypso Heatwave, playing herself. It also led to her new and only studio album, Miss Calypso. This is Maya Angelou with Mambo in Africa.
1: Mambo in Trinidad, Django. Mambo in Portugal, Django. Mambo in Mexico, Django. Mambo in Barbados, Django. Mambo in Bahia, Django. Mambo in Africa.

from a playlist of musicians inspired by literature, we end the show with the early musical output of a literary icon. Now, Billy might not have been feeling it, but Maya has a beautiful voice. And that was her 1957 track, Mambo in Africa. And that's it for this one. Thanks for hanging out with me and taking this literary journey through the world of R&B and beyond, right here in Marvin's Room on CBC Music. If you want to hear more Marvin's Room, you can head to the CBC Listen app and listen to past episodes on demand. My name is Gemini, and I can't wait to chill with you again in Marvin's Room.

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2: Coming up today on Radio West, shocking new details about the conversations the Tumble Ridge shooter had with ChatGPT. We'll speak with the reporter who broke the story. Plus, the Williams Lake Stampeders are hanging up the skates for this upcoming hockey season. We'll talk to a player coming up.
3: From CBC News, The World This Hour, I'm Mandy Sham. Police are investigating after several Muslim schools across Canada received anonymous death threats. Regional forces in Ottawa, London, Waterloo, Vancouver, and Montreal were contacted about the email which threatened to kill or deport Muslims. Jennifer Yoon reports.
4: The threat is explicit and disturbing. Leave Canada or be killed. 9 Muslim schools across Canada received the email sent from an anonymous account.
5: My reaction was just shock.
4: Mohammed Salim is the principal of Ottawa's Abroar Elementary, one of the schools that received the threat this week.
5: Especially targeting kids, I felt it crossed a line.
4: Islamic schools operated by the Muslim Association of Canada are run similarly to private Christian or Jewish schools. Association spokesperson Nabil Sultan says the scope of the threat is unprecedented.
6: It just shakes your confidence in your existence in this society.
7: We're worried and anxious.
4: Sarah Omar, bringing her 5-year-old to Abroar Elementary, wants to see authorities take long-term action to fight Islamophobia.
7: You know, to ask the community, okay, what can we do to support you?
4: Several police forces, including in London and Peel region, say they're investigating. Jennifer Yoon, CBC News, Ottawa.
3: BC's Attorney General says she is shocked to learn ChatGPT allegedly advised the Tumble Ridge shooter how to avoid the chatbot's own safeguards. An investigation by Mark Fulman with the American outlet Mother Jones says the AI chatbot not only fed the shooter's violent fantasies, it provided advice on how to not get flagged by OpenAI moderators. Nikki Sharma says it's worse than she imagined.
8: What Mother Jones reported when I reviewed it made me so angry. It should make everybody angry. The information and the assistance that was provided to the shooter to carry out a mass casualty. If this is not impetus for change, I don't know what is.
3: BC is suing the tech company over its alleged failure to notify authorities about the shooter's chats. OpenAI has denied allegations of negligence. The U.S. Trade Representative says the Trump administration is perfectly fine with where things stand with Canada at this stage. That includes the collapsed trade talks and tariffs in multiple sectors that have impacted industry and affordability on both sides of the border. Jameson Greer made the comments on CNBC this morning.
9: The reality is President Trump is comfortable where we are on Canada. Our trade policy is a global policy. It applies to Canada, China, the U.K., Brazil. We're comfortable with where we are. The Canadians, again, periodically they come and they want to have a deal. When they do, we talk.
3: Canada walked away from negotiations last month. Prime Minister Mark Carney said the U.S. made last-minute demands that threatened Canadian sovereignty. At the UN General Assembly, there is a concerted effort underway to put more attention on a conflict that's been largely ignored, the civil war in Sudan. As Chris Reyes tells us, the UN is trying to get funding to provide critical aid to millions of displaced people.
10: It's very difficult to get it on the agenda. I think people see it as just simply too difficult, too far away.
11: UN humanitarian chief Tom Fletcher has been trying to get countries to make more funding commitments to Sudan to open critical humanitarian aid corridors. Fletcher describes what he saw on a recent visit.
10: I spent time with a lady who'd basically rescued her neighbor's child. Her own kids had all been killed. She'd walked 9 miles. She'd been assaulted, attacked on the way. Both her legs had been broken, but she'd managed to save her neighbor's child. And we've got to show a fraction of the courage that she showed and get that support moving.
11: Carl Scow is with the UN's World Food Program. He says funding shortfalls have shrunk the number of people they can feed in Sudan.
12: This is unacceptable, frankly, because these are people who have survived the worst atrocities you can imagine, and they deserve the basics.
11: More than 30 million people in Sudan need humanitarian assistance as the country's brutal civil war drags on. Chris Reyes, CBC News, New York.
3: And that is The World This Hour. For CBC News, I'm Andy Sham.
2: Hi, I'm Sarah Penton in Kelowna. You're listening to CBC Radio 1, and this is Radio West. Coming up on the program today, shocking new details about conversations the Tumblr Ridge shooter had with ChatGPT. We will speak to the reporter who broke the story, as well as a woman in Tumblr Ridge whose son was at the school when the shooting happened. Also later on in the program, the Williams Lake Stampeders are hanging up the skates for this upcoming hockey season. And later on the program, can betting on elections provide any societal value? We'll hear from a business professor who ran his own prediction market on Canadian elections. That's all coming up in the next hour on Radio West. Right now in Kelowna, we've had some really heavy rain. It's stopped for now, but we still have severe thunderstorm watches for Grand Forks, Kelowna as well, down through Osoyoos and Penticton and Vernon, all yellow watches for severe thunderstorms. Currently, we are sitting at 12 degrees in Kelowna, a bit of light rain in Kamloops. It was pouring earlier, 13 degrees, just 8 right now in Prince George with some rain. It's 12 degrees in Prince Rupert, Fort Nelson sitting at 13. Let's head next to our Vancouver newsroom for some of the day's news headlines.
13: Sarah, BC's Attorney General says she's shocked by alleged interactions between the Tumblr Ridge mass shooter and ChatGPT. The Muslim Association of Canada says 9 schools, including at least one here in BC, are on high alert after the schools received threatening emails. And a convoy of dump trucks traveled to downtown Vancouver today, demanding more help from the government when it comes to rising fuel costs. More BC news coming up at the bottom of the hour.
2: Thanks very much, Robert Zimmerman, on our news desk this afternoon. Dana Kelly on the other side of the glass. It's been a very wet afternoon. It stopped for now, but not that long ago, we had almost horizontal rain. It was kind of 45 degrees, I would say, just shooting out outside our windows here. So it's very wet. It looks like it stopped for now. How are things looking on the roads?
14: The roads are actually looking pretty decent right now. I'm not seeing any major issues that in regards to the weather and the roads at the moment. So that's very much good news as we're heading into the weekend and everybody's heading home for the day, or most people would be heading home for the day. If you do see anything on your travels, you want us to let us know and we'll pass on the message. Give us a call, 1-855-222-5775, or send an email to radiowest@cbc.ca, and we would be happy to do that. So thank you very much.
2: All right. Thank you very much, Dana Kelly. Again, radiowest@cbc.ca if you see anything else on the roads. Well, we begin the program with shocking details that have been revealed about conversations the Tumblr Ridge shooter had with ChatGPT in the months and even hours before the mass shooting that killed 8 people. This past February, a former student at the school killed 5 students, a teacher's assistant, and 2 family members before turning the gun on herself. Leading up to the violence, the shooter had used 2 ChatGPT accounts to get information on mass shootings, reloading times for weapons, and potential casualties. We knew these conversations happened in general, but the details revealed in this most recent reporting are disturbing. Mark Fullman is a journalist behind the revelations. He's a national affairs editor at Mother Jones, an independent nonprofit American media outlet. We've reached Mark Fullman in San Francisco, and a warning to listeners, some of what you're about to hear contained suggestions of graphic violence. Mark, hello there.
15: Hello.
2: So you've been investigating mass shootings and how to prevent them for many years. Tell us what led you to discovering these details.
15: Yeah, so in the course of that work over the past 7 months or so, I began to focus on the role of AI chatbots in cases that have beginning to emerge, including with this horrific tragedy in Tumblr Ridge. And I want to just also say at the outset that my heart goes out to the community there. I know from years of covering this subject how profound the impact is from an event like this, just unspeakable tragedy. And I hope that the people there are continuing to heal. It's a terrible tragedy. And until now, we haven't really known the details of what led up to it with the ChatGPT use by the shooter. We know that there was an account banned in June 2025, about 8 months before it happened. And then the company OpenAI disclosed there was a second account that they said they only found after the tragedy. I was able to gain access through talking with multiple sources with knowledge of the matter, and was able to review significant portions of the chat history. And it is far more extensive and more disturbing than has been known previously to the public.
2: And what do we know about how long the shooter had been accessing ChatGPT for information on mass shootings and violence?
15: So this activity went on for months. It had happened prior to the account ban, which was why that happened, when OpenAI also made the decision not to report it to authorities there in Canada. And then what happened was quite astonishing. As I report in my story from Mother Jones, the perpetrator went back on ChatGPT with this second account, told the chatbot about the ban, and then started getting advice from ChatGPT on how to go around it, how to essentially defeat the guardrails by continuing to talk about violence, but doing it under the guise of it being fiction or hypothetical discussion. And then for the next several months, was really fixating on graphic violent fantasies about mass killing, talking about firearms and explosives, talking about becoming notorious and infamous on the internet and so on. Quite a bit of disturbing material.
2: And I know some of this is hard to hear, so just a warning for listeners, but can you give us some specific examples of the chats between the shooter and ChatGPT that you read?
15: Yeah, so there were moments along the way where ChatGPT initially refused to engage in some of this material, but I think this is an important point because there are really big questions about the safety of this technology and what the company says it will or won't do, because the shooter was able to just go around that with repeating the prompts or modifying the prompts. And so one of these scenarios discussed, very disturbing, was a fantasy essentially about attacking a college campus with a pump action shotgun and asking for a long narrative description of that. And after a couple of tries to get past the refusal, ChatGPT delivered it in very vivid terms. So talked about the tactical qualities of the shotgun. It's good in hallways, indoors, in a classroom, in close quarters. It uses the phrase, ChatGPT says, close quarters is its playground. Just remarkably disturbing language, feeding back into the fantasy of the perpetrator. And there are a number of different scenarios like this in the buildup to the attack in the months ahead. And then on the day of the attack, another finding of my reporting is that the shooter started asking about the timing of school shootings, including high-profile gun massacres that have happened in the United States, and then getting feedback from ChatGPT about Columbine and Parkland and Sandy Hook and Uvalde, and then goes on to commit the attack. So it really begs the question, why is the technology not recognizing after all of that, that this is a dangerous situation?
2: And I'll ask you more about that in a minute, but as somebody like you who has been covering these, studying these so closely, what was it like for you to actually read those conversations?
15: It was upsetting and disturbing. In my work as an investigative journalist, I'm used to engaging in this material, specializing in this subject matter. But the difficulty of it also never goes away. It's important to recognize that this was a very troubled young person who engaged with a technology that just really accelerated the process in some devastating ways. And that's not just my conclusion from looking at the material. I've talked to many experts about this in the field of violence prevention and behavioral threat assessment, who I went over specific material with from this case and from another mass shooting that happened in 2025 in Florida at Florida State University. And in both of these instances, the material in terms of the chatbot interaction, the consensus was from these experts that this is indicative of high risk of violence. This is very concerning set of warning signs in these conversations. So it's very disturbing to come across that and to think, that there was an opportunity along the way for that to be recognized and for

0: ask the chatbot for tactical ideas and information and to fixate on violence and then what's coming back. And perhaps even more importantly, the other part of this is the psychological impact is very potent. And again, this is coming from experts who study this problem and who work to prevent it, including, very seasoned mental health professionals, forensic psychologists, and psychiatrists who've told me in other threat cases they've studied that are not public, where they're seeing the emergence of AI chatbots' involvement, that this is a very disturbing phenomenon in the way that it can fuel delusional thinking and help troubled or vulnerable individuals fixate on grievance and violent ideation and planning.
1: Now, and I understand you asked ChatGPT for advice on how to plan a mass shooting 2 months after the Tumblr Ridge shooting. Can you tell us more about that?
0: Yeah, so as part of this investigative series, I ended up deciding to test the guardrails myself because OpenAI has continued to say, that they're working to improve this and that they have improved this particular area of safety. And so I wanted to see if that was true or how difficult or easy it might be to go around that. And it was also very troubling. We posted a 9-minute video of this test on Mother Jones, and it's on YouTube. People can go watch it, where I essentially simulated planning a mass shooting based on my deep knowledge of how mass shooters think and behave and the circumstances of these cases, asking a series of questions that were escalating in terms of signaling harmful intent, right up to the point, stopping short of saying I'm trying to go commit a mass murder, but sort of everything just short of that, making references to weapons used by other mass shooters in major attacks, hollow point bullets, law enforcement shooting back at me, things like this, shooting from a rooftop, and having a similar experience to what can be seen in these chat histories of these real life mass shooters, where there is a little bit of sporadic refusal or resistance from the chatbot, but then that's very easy to go around. And that was my experience with the testing as well.
1: And so what was your reaction? Were you surprised when you saw it? There just didn't seem that the guardrails were there.
0: I mean, I think that there are just some big questions here for OpenAI and other AI companies to answer about the safety risk with the technology. And I have to say, I've been asking a lot of questions of OpenAI for months now as I've pursued this investigation, specific questions about their safety systems, how they make decisions around account activity like this. And they're really not engaging at all. They've declined to answer any of my questions or grant me an interview.
1: Now, the province of British Columbia, as well as teachers and students who are involved, have filed lawsuits against OpenAI over the shooting. Is there any hope or thought that your reporting might move the needle in those cases?
0: Well, I can't speak to the criminal justice or legal process in terms of civil lawsuits, but what I can say is that I think this reporting that I've been doing does illuminate the importance of looking at the role of AI chatbots and this technology in a mass shooting case. Tumblr Ridge, of course, being at the top of the list of examples of harm from it. I think it's important to recognize that, I've studied many mass shootings over the years, and these cases are always complex. There are many factors that feed into a person going and doing a horrific crime, suicidal crime like this. But I also have no doubt now from my reporting over the last several months that in these cases where AI chatbots are involved, it is a very potent exacerbating factor. And so I think that will be significant in the way that these cases move forward, both in civil suits and potentially in criminal cases as well. As you may know, the state of Florida has a criminal investigation ongoing into OpenAI over the case there.
1: And we're hearing a lot these days about AI's existential danger, like the kind of the big picture thing. But I'm wondering if in the conversations that you're having with people that you're talking with, how much is of a level of concern about everyday violence or individual acts of violence like what we're talking about now?
0: Well, I certainly haven't seen it come up a lot in the kind of broader discussion, and you raise an excellent point. I mean, we're in a really remarkable time right now where there's very intense debate nationally here in the United States and internationally about the role of artificial intelligence in the world and what's going to happen going forward. And that tends to be framed in discussions of these kind of, much bigger scale concerns, the notion of potential, rogue use of weapons of mass destruction or crippling cyber attacks, or this notion that

0: somehow AI or robots may take over the world and destroy humanity. But I think what my investigation into Tumblr Ridge shows is that, this danger from AI technology is already here. It's already caused very serious real world harm. And I think we have to contend with that now and do that as well.
1: Mark Fullman, I really appreciate you taking the time. Thank you for your work on this, and thank you for sharing it with us. Thanks so much for the conversation.
0: Glad to talk with you. Thanks for having me on.
1: Take care. Bye-bye. That's Mark Fullman, the national affairs editor at Mother Jones. You can read his full story at motherjones.com. Well, meanwhile, BC's attorney general says she is shocked by the Mother Jones article, which described the alleged interactions between the shooter and ChatGPT. The article does not describe its sources, but as you've just heard from reporter Mark Fullman, ChatGPT allegedly advised the 18-year-old shooter on how to get around the AI chatbot's own safeguards by framing violent scenarios as hypothetical, also describing the effectiveness of using a shotgun in a classroom. The article does. Meanwhile, BC government survivors and witnesses of the shootings are suing OpenAI, alleging negligence. Here's what Nikki Sharma had to say earlier today.
2: It's far worse than I ever imagined. I went forward to the public on Monday saying that I wasn't aware of the contents of the chats. What Mother Jones reported when I reviewed it made me so angry. It should make everybody angry. The information and the assistance that was provided to the shooter to carry out a mass casualty. If this is not impetus for change, I don't know what is. Our legal action already went after the product design and the safety measures that were in there. What was missing from my information was what Mother Jones reported and that reporting of what the contents of the chat were. But no, it does not change what we're pursuing because we've already included allegations of how the product design led to the tragedy. Although I am not the decision maker with respect to the criminal charges or if there are to be any that are coming, the RCMP will make those decisions under the investigation. What I have done is sent my ideas to the federal government. I have not heard a response in the fact that this is rapidly evolving, but for updates to the criminal code to ensure a clear pathway for human and corporate accountability for the actions of AI. I think if we do the right changes to the criminal code, it will change the behavior of AI companies because there will be a clear line to accountability if AI acting autonomously does something, especially in light of what Mother Jones reported with the tragedy we suffered here. And you can see the contents up to right before the mass casualty event. The interaction between the shooter and ChatGPT about the timing of that event. Clearly, there is something there about that we need to make sure that our rules are clear, that there's criminal accountability for those actions of humans and corporations that can be held accountable.
1: That's BC's Attorney General Nikki Sharma. Meantime, Canada's Minister of Artificial Intelligence and Digital Innovation issued a statement earlier today. In it, Evan Solomon's office said he was not previously aware of the specific conversations detailed in the Mother Jones report. The statement adds what has been reported raises serious questions about how OpenAI identified and responded to warning signs. It also said following the tragedy, the minister summoned OpenAI officials to Ottawa and demanded stronger safeguards and clearer pathways for escalating credible threats. Alexander Samuel is a technology journalist in Vancouver. Earlier today, she told CBC controlling what happens with chatbots has become very difficult for technology developers.
3: These systems are fundamentally unknowable even to their designers. Like truly, even AI experts don't fully understand the mechanisms that lead to outcomes in any chat. And so to think that we can kind of harden these systems and prevent them from unwanted answers, you know, AIs give us undesirable output in all kinds of ways. We still get hallucination. We get sycophancy and these flattering responses. Fundamentally, AIs are designed to please us and they will contort themselves in many ways to please the user, including satisfying a user whose goal is to circumvent the safety mechanisms.
1: That's Alexandra Samuel, a technology journalist based in Vancouver. Still ahead, reaction to the Mother Jones article from the mother of a student who was in Tumblr Ridge Secondary on the day of the shooting. We will speak with Shelley Quist at 4:40 Pacific, 5:40 in the Mountain Time Zone.

Well, thank you very much for spending part of your Friday with us here on Radio West. Still lots to get to on the program. Coming up in the next hour, we have BC's Best Trivia, plus betting on a winner or a loser. With two elections happening right now in BC, people are placing wagers on prediction markets like Polymarket and Kalshi. We'll hear more about the potential impact of betting on elections from a business professor. That's coming up later on Radio West. In the meantime, though, let's get to a little bit of music next on the program. Will & Company hails from Parksville. The band just released a new single all about life's fleeting moments. They'll be playing it tonight at the Frog City Cafe in Caledon. Here's Will & Company and Pieces.

0: That is Will and Company with its brand new single Pieces. They're playing in Culloden tonight at the Frog City Cafe. Well, thanks so much for spending part of your Friday with us. Well, I've got a bit of bright sun shining out. I don't know where it's coming from because all I see out my window here are heavy, dark, dark clouds. It's interesting weather conditions. We'll have full weather details coming up with Darius Madavi after our news at the bottom of the hour, and then more on conversations coming from Tumbler Ridge. That's coming up after our local news at 4:30 Pacific.
1: This is CBC News from Vancouver. Good afternoon, I'm Robert Zimmerman. The Vancouver Police Department says it's aware of a threat made against a Muslim school in the city. It was part of a wider threat to several schools run by the Muslim Association of Canada. Kier Junos has more on this story and a warning to listeners. The details may be disturbing.
2: The Vancouver police says they've increased patrols at several unspecific locations in the city in the wake of the threats. They're found in an email to nine Canadian Muslim schools this week, including in Vancouver. The email, reviewed by CBC News, threatens to kill Muslims unless they're deported. Canada's former representative on combating Islamophobia, Amira Al-Gawabi, learned of the email from a friend.
3: It was quite shocking to read the very demeaning, dehumanizing, ugly language.
2: The sender calls themselves Jehu, citizen vigilante, from an account called Exposing NWO at protonmail.com. A spokesperson from the Muslim Association of Canada says while it's accustomed to online hate, a threat to multiple schools is something it's never seen.
3: Certainly we've had Canadian Muslims killed in this country, and so that's always at the back of our mind, the fear that that might happen.
2: Kier Junos, CBC News, Surrey.
1: BC Attorney General Nikki Sharma says she is shocked by an article describing alleged interactions between the Tumbler Ridge mass shooter and ChatGPT, in which the AI chatbot vividly describes the effectiveness of a shotgun in a classroom. The news report in U.S.-based magazine Mother Jones also says ChatGPT advised the shooter on how to get around its own safeguards to obtain information about violent scenarios by framing the content as fictional. Some in BC's real estate industry are raising concerns about a potential new tax being pitched by the NDP. If his party wins next month's election, leader David Eby is pledging an unsold condo tax of 2% on units that have been sitting empty for more than a year. Randy Riles with Royal LePage Sterling says the tax could have a negative effect on investors and builders.
4: I wasn't aware of the contents of the chats. What Mother Jones reported.
5: Many of those real estate development projects become, you know, unviable. And so those developers essentially either go out of business or they go somewhere else where they can do business profitably.
1: Evie says the new tax could encourage developers to sell up to 5,000 empty units. Well, some island youth sports leagues say games can't start until more volunteers step up. Claire Palmer has more.
6: It's back to school, which means back to sports. But for some minor hockey and field lacrosse leagues across the island, the season is on hold before it even starts, at least until volunteers step up. Al McCulloch is the president of Vancouver Island Amateur Hockey Association. He says every year it's a fight.
7: We have to threaten them with, well, if we don't have these people, your kids don't play hockey. And that's not what we want to do. It feels strong-handed, but that's what happens.
6: Megan Conway is the CEO of Volunteer Canada. She says volunteering is down 20% in the last 10 years. She says a cultural shift needs to happen to encourage volunteers.
8: When people contribute their time and their talent, and when they give back in terms of their skills, they're contributing to strong communities.
6: McCulloch says they filled some of the vacant roles since posting a call out, but added teams still needed coaches, managers, and scorekeepers to get the season going. Claire Palmer, CBC News, Nanaimo.
1: And conservation officers say they have already killed nearly three dozen black bears this year as conflicts continue. Alana Kelly has more.
9: It's a big black bear.
10: A bear enters a grocery store in Squamish through automatic sliding doors. Days later, the same thing happened at a pharmacy in Hope.
11: Watch out, they're coming, maybe.
10: No one was injured. Both bears were killed by conservation officers in September due to public safety concerns. Holly Reisner with North Shore Black Bear Society suggests businesses consider changing their doors.
12: I do think it's something that we're going to have to start thinking about. These automated doors
11: are just allowing bears to enter.
10: Sergeant Chris Doyle with the BC Conservation Officer Service says there's a lot of bear activity this year in the Sea to Sky.
12: The number of complaints we're getting is pretty high each day.
10: Officials say bears are looking for food at lower elevations after drought and wildfires at higher elevations reduced berry crops. 33 black bears have been killed during the first half of this year. Alana Kelly, CBC News, Squamish.
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0: Thanks so much. That's Robert Zimmerman on our news desk this afternoon. Let's turn now to our weather forecast with Darius Madavi. Hey, Darius.
13: Hello.
0: It's been raining cats and dogs this afternoon. Holy Dinah. What's the plan for the rest of the weekend?
13: Oh, well, things do calm down after probably the overnight hours tonight in the south, although the north and central coast will start to get more precipitation. But still, in the meantime, some thunderstorms moving through the southern interior and parts of the southeast, so be on the lookout for that. And then in some places, the showers may linger into the early morning hours, but then should taper off and will clear up for sunshine for the rest of the weekend. Now, we'll be checking those thunderstorms, and let's dive in. Tonight in the southern interior, temperatures around 9 degrees, showers, thunder showers, and only around 4 degrees is our low in the boundary region. As we get into tomorrow, closer to 16 or 17, clearing up, and then 17 to 20 degrees even on Sunday and sunny. In the southeast, 8 degrees tonight with a few thunder showers possible, except in the East Kootenay, less likely to see a thunderstorm there. Early morning showers tomorrow, high of 15 degrees, except 12 in Golden, and then a couple degrees warmer everywhere on Sunday and sunny. And again, we'll clear up through the day tomorrow. In the central interior, 4 degrees tonight, going up to anywhere from 10 to 14 tomorrow, a couple degrees warmer on Sunday. Chance of showers tonight continues into tomorrow morning, tapers off throughout the day. A slight chance again on Sunday for Prince George, but just a mix of sun and cloud in the Cariboo. And if the showers don't pop up, expect sunshine in Prince George as well when they're not there. In the Peace region, about 3 degrees tonight, going up to 12 tomorrow, 14 on Sunday. Chance of showers, periods of rain tonight, sunnier on into tomorrow morning, then clearing up. For Fort Nelson, 0 tonight, overcast, 15 tomorrow, and again, clearing, sunnier on Sunday. And for the Northwest, minus 5 tonight, definitely the coldest temperature we've seen so far. Plus 9 tomorrow, similar on Sunday, but sunny tomorrow, and then chance of showers does come in for Sunday. And for the north and central coast, about 6 to 9 degrees overnight. As we look to tomorrow, about 10 degrees on the north coast and 15 on the central coast, dropping a bit for the central coast inland on Sunday. But generally, showers come in and out with maybe some sunnier breaks, especially on the central coast at times, but largely a bit on the cloudier side and some precipitation on the way.
0: All right. And you're keeping an eye on Hurricane Polo. It's reached a Category 5 for the third time. Tell us more.
13: So this hurricane keeps weakening a bit and then strengthening again. It has earlier today matched its peak wind speeds of 285 kilometers per hour that it reached earlier a few days ago. And now it continues to track sort of westwards and a little bit northwards. But as that storm continues to move, we'll be keeping an eye on it because the track does now have it veering towards the east as it moves north. And by early next week, we'll likely make landfall on the Baja California Peninsula, likely as a Category 2 or maybe at most 3 storm, but it'll then continue into the mainland as well, make a second landfall there. So definitely a storm to be watching, but thankfully very, very likely that it is going to weaken significantly before it makes landfall.
0: Darius, thank you very much for the update.
13: Thank you.
0: That's Darius Madavi with our weather forecast. Let's have a look at some current conditions throughout our listening area. We still have those severe thunderstorm watches. They're starting to we've had a few that have lifted. So we just have them in place now for Kelowna, Vernon, and Grand Forks. So severe thunderstorm watches still in effect for Kelowna, Vernon, and Grand Forks. Elsewhere, though, Fort Nelson sitting at 14 degrees. Cool in Fort St. John, just 5 degrees right now with a little bit of light rain. 6 right now in Tumbler Ridge. Dawson Creek is also sitting at 6 degrees. Williams Lake 7 with some light rain. Prince George

average 8 degrees. Massett's sitting at 13 degrees. Prince Rupert beautifully sunny and 12. Golden, you're at 13 degrees in Revelstoke. Some light rain in 13 as well. Raining pretty heavily in Castlegar. It looks like it's 12 degrees in Castlegar. Nelson's at 16 degrees. Esuias is 13. Kamloops also 13. And in Kelowna, it says some light rain still at the airport, but it's stopped for now in the downtown. We are sitting at 12 degrees in Kelowna.

0: Well, disturbing details today about the conversations between the Tumbler Ridge shooter had with ChatGPT. Earlier on the program, we spoke with Mark Fulman. He's a journalist with the American media outlet Mother Jones. He's been covering mass shootings and how to prevent them for years. In his article out yesterday, Fulman shared details about specific conversations the shooter had with ChatGPT about gun reloading times and optimal casualty scenarios in the months and even hours leading up to the shooting. Here is part of our conversation and a warning. Some of it is hard to hear.
1: The shooter in Tumbler Ridge was asking for long narrative fantasies about mass killings, with essentially identifying as the perpetrator. And ChatGPT would resist at some turns, initially say, I can't help with that. But then the shooter was able to overcome that just by modifying or repeating the prompt. And then ChatGPT would provide this long, 2,000, 3,000 word narrative of a mass killing, very graphic, very vivid. So really fueling the fantasy of the shooter. I found that quite disturbing to read.
0: So that's Mother Jones journalist Mark Fulman. Our next guest has read the article and heard CBC's conversation with Fulman. Shelley Quist lives in Tumbler Ridge. Her son was in the school when the shooting happened. We've spoken with her a couple of times on the program, including the night of the shooting. We've got Shelley Quist on the line with us now via video call. Shelley, hello there.
2: Hello.
0: So we just played a clip in our introduction. I know that you've had a chance to have a listen as well. I'm just wondering what your reaction is to the details that were revealed about the conversations the shooter had with ChatGPT.
2: It is disturbing, but I think I've prepared myself somewhat to what could come out. It brings back memories of that day, and just kind of thinking of, like, how this technology is just not being used properly, not being safeguarded, and just ideas maybe for the future of how we can make it safe to use.
0: Yeah, and I'll talk to you about that. But I'm wondering, it strikes me, you say you've been preparing yourself. I wonder, what's that like? Because you and your son in the community are grieving and working on your own healing. What's it like to have to work on your own healing and have that grief, but also gird yourself, like prepare yourself for other information that still could be coming?
2: In my therapy sessions, I kind of sometimes refer to it as an emotional roller coaster. Because there's days that I'm okay, and then there's days when the slightest thing will kind of set me off. And I have been diagnosed with PTSD from the event. I'm doing a therapy called EMDR, and that's starting to help reprocess those negative thoughts and images. So that does help. But in the back of my mind, I'm always thinking of, okay, what's coming next? Mm. What are we going to see next? What's going to come out? And it's just being kind of, it's referred to as hypervigilant.
0: Yeah. How's your son? How's Darian doing these days?
2: He's doing good. Graduated in June.
0: Congratulations.
2: He wasn't able to get into the University of Alberta for nursing, but on October 1st, he's applying to Northwest Polytech for nursing in Grand Prairie, and they're first qualified, first accepted. So hopefully he'll be heading that way for September 2027. Bits and pieces of the day come out every so often. He told me a story of he had the headache, and he came to work to see me at the health center, and I gave him ibuprofen and sent him back to school that day. And then he had told me a few weeks ago that after his third period spare in the library, he was talking with his two friends, Zach and Benton. And they convinced him to go to mechanics with him because he was about to walk to the front office to have the office call me and sign him out. And if he would have done that, he would have come face to face with the shooter. And then he's still got some sleeping issues, but he did access child and youth, and they were amazing. Mm. So very thankful for the sports that we've had in the community.
0: Yeah. What's it like for you as a mom to you know, have your own suffering and grief that you're recovering from, but also support your son who went through this?
2: At first, I was really overprotective.
0: Yeah.
2: Didn't want to let him out of my sight. But he is 17. He'll be 18 in November. So it's just learning to trust again. And that, you know what? I've taught him well over the past 17 years. And yeah, he's going to go out into the world. And the world's not a great place right now. But I believe that he's a smart young man and he's very capable.
0: And as you talk about that the world isn't a great place these days, and a lot of it is the talk about artificial intelligence, well, good and bad. How are you feeling about how we're approaching AI right now?
2: Like for myself, I will probably never use ChatGPT. I never have. I do use Google and stuff like that. And I do believe that there's a place for it and that it could be used properly. It's just when it's being used for profit in the way that it has been. And for me, it's hard because I see that they had a chance. OpenAI had a chance to stop this. And they didn't for some reason, which maybe one day. No, but it does. A lot of stuff just comes down to money, unfortunately. But I've seen the effects of it. I've seen the families who have lost children, like my neighbors. And I've seen the youth, but they're so strong too. And I'm, like I said, I'm really proud of the way the students have looked after each other lately.
0: Yeah. How are folks doing in town? What are conversations like these days?
2: They're doing good. Like I said, it still can strike a nerve, you know, sometimes if you're not ready to have that conversation. And all of us are at different places in our healing journey. But definitely I'm seeing stuff going back to normal, like, you know, hockey's back and figure skating. And last night, me and the boys went for a swim at the pool. And, you know, this summer I was golfing. Just being able to get back to routine and normal. And now finally, after, well, almost 6 months of being off, I'm gradually returning to work. So that was a huge goal of mine to get back to that place. And with the civic election, I knew that I wanted to see change here in the community. And that's why I put my name forward for the election for the council here in Tumble Ridge.
0: Is this, like, you know, everything that you've been through, is this one of the reasons why you put your name forward for council?
2: Yes.
0: Can you tell me more?
2: Yes. I want to see our healthcare improve here. Our health center is still operating with reduced emergency hours. So I do want to see that change and us have the services that we should have here in the community. The school is torn down. It is no longer there. For me, it was like, I see it as a new beginning. I do see how other people who grew up here and probably went to that school have that connection with it. But for me, I didn't. I come from Saskatchewan. But it's a sign of hope. And it would have been the middle of August. I just walked out of the subway and I turned up and looked and I took a picture of this double rainbow, and I've never seen a rainbow this bright in my life. And it was amazing. And I actually sent a copy of it over to my neighbor to keep.
0: Your neighbor who had a person in their life at the school?
2: Yeah, his son passed away.
0: Yeah. I'm really grateful that you've made the time to talk with us, and that I'm grateful that we've stayed in touch over this time. Thank you so much, Shelley, for taking the time in, and say hi to Darian for us, okay?
2: I will say hi to him.
0: Okay.
2: Thank you.
0: Bye-bye.
2: Bye.
0: That's Shelley Quist. She lives in Tumbler Ridge.

0: We are 10 minutes to the top of the hour here on Radio West. And up next on the program, the Williams Lake Stampeders will not be playing this year. The senior AA hockey team has announced it won't be participating in the Central Interior Hockey League for the upcoming season. In a social media post, the Stampeders say it's not in a position to put the best possible team on the ice this year. Willie Sellers is a longtime player with the team. He's also the chief of the Williams Lake First Nation.
1: Super unfortunate. I mean, senior hockey is something that we've all really grown up to love in Interior and British Columbia. We'd love to see a revitalization of that, but I mean, it's a bit of a labor of love. It's a working man's league, and finding the players and making sure the players are committed to big seasons and long bus rides and going to work on Monday is a challenge. When you factor that in with the economy and where we're at right now, you know, competing with other local teams, it's just not feasible and not realistic, and it's super unfortunate. In the heyday of the Williams Lake Stampeders, and you'll still see it with the Quesnel Kangaroos and the Terrace River Kings and Prince Rupert Rampage, I mean, you're getting 500 plus fans a game. It's a place to gather on a Saturday and Sunday afternoon, and you know, it's all about leading healthy lifestyles and gathering in a good way and cheering, showing that community pride. In the days when we used to play, of course, it's what it was all about and getting together with the boys. I know, like me personally, mentally, physically, it keeps a guy on track and where his balance is, and being able to play hockey in front of people, in front of family and friends. But you know, all of us are going to be now relegated back to the rec leagues, and there's nothing wrong with that. That's the Canadian way, and really looking forward to just hanging with the guys in the dressing room, if I'm being completely honest. I was going to play this year. I mean, my whole schedule almost has to revolve around that, staying in shape, but also committing weekends to going on the road or playing at home. I mean, there's sacrifices there, and I get it. You know, it's 2026, and it's more of a young man's game, and to get the commitment from that younger generation is tough sometimes. But, you know, a lot of guys, you know, they have to go to work on Monday, and they can't sacrifice their body on a weekend and not be able to show up to work on Monday. That's just the reality of the world that we live in. Senior hockey is, you know, it's changed for sure. But all of that being said, I mean, I'm still confident that the Williams Lake Stampeders are going to be back.
0: That's Willie Sellers, a longtime player with the Williams Lake Stampeders. Pretty sure he plays goal. He's also the chief of the Williams Lake First Nation. In late August, the Hazelton Wolverines posted on Facebook the team was pulling out of this season, but hope to be next year stronger. Let's get to a bit of music next on the program. John Hewitt and the New Americans is a folk trio from Edmonton. They're playing a series of house concerts in northern BC over the coming weeks. This is one of their newer songs. It's called Longtime Girl.

That is Longtime Girl by John Hewitt and the New Americans. They're playing in Fort St. John on Sunday, September 27th. They're in McKenzie the following day. Then rounding out the week in Dawson Creek, Moberly Lake, and Tumbler Ridge.

0: know what that means. It is time to play BC's Best Trivia. We play it every Friday after the news at the top of the hour. So now is when you get to call in, and we'll get our two contestants on the line. Last week, we had somebody from the Okanagan versus somebody from Prince George. I love having regional head-to-heads. Haven't anybody from the Kootenays for a while? Haven't had anybody from where else? The Caribou we haven't had for a while. Would love a Caribou contestant. So give us a shout. 1-888-662-6628. That's 1-888-662-6628. We put two Radio West listeners up against each other. They go head to head, but we need you to call in first. I'm always excited to see where people are going to call from. We've got one person on the line. There's room for one more. So 1-888-662-6628. We've got a list of questions about one BC topic. We ask a series of questions about that topic, and the first person to get to 3 points wins. Some of them are multiple choice. Some of them are straight ahead. Oh, there's still room. We only have one caller. 1-888-662-6628. That's 1-888-662-6628. The first person to 3 points gets a Radio West mug. We'll mail it off to you. 1-888-662-6628. And when you call up, you got to be able to hang on to the line for a few minutes while we get through the news. And then when we get back after the news, we will get to playing BC's Best Trivia. So we've got two callers on the line now, but write this number down and give us a try again the next couple of minutes, because you never know, a call may drop. 1-888-662-6628. We'll be playing BC's Best Trivia coming up after the news at 5 o'clock Pacific, 6 o'clock in the Mountain Time Zone here on CBC Radio 1.
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3: I'm Tanya Fletcher. Coming up on Your World Tonight, a closer look at stunning new revelations of what exactly ChatGPT told the Tumblr Ridge shooter. New reporting alleges OpenAI's chatbot advised how to get around the company's own safeguards. We'll have the latest at 6, 6:30 in Newfoundland.
4: From CBC News, The World This Hour, I'm Mandy Sham. A U.S. magazine is reporting disturbing new details about how AI allegedly contributed to the shooting in Tumblr Ridge, BC earlier this year. The report by Mother Jones says ChatGPT helped the Tumblr Ridge shooter plan the attack and circumvent the chatbot's own safety protocols. CBC has not independently verified the story, which was based on anonymous sources. Aaron Collins has the details.
5: Graphic violent images and images of self-harm.
6: The details in Mark Fulman's reporting are disturbing. The Mother Jones writer documenting interactions he says are between the Tumblr Ridge shooter and ChatGPT.
5: The shooter in Tumblr Ridge was asking for long narrative fantasies about mass killings.
6: Fulman says the chats took place up until the day Jesse Van Rootselaar killed 8 people and injured dozens of others before taking her own life. The Mother Jones reporter says the 18-year-old used a second ChatGPT account created after the first one was suspended by the company. He says the AI helped the teenager navigate around its own security protocols to continue asking questions about mass shootings.
5: There's extensive violent ideation and fantasizing and planning going on in the second account, and that went on for months.
6: OpenAI did not respond to CBC's requests for comment today. Aaron Collins, CBC News, Calgary.
4: The U.S. Trade Representative Jamieson Greer says the Trump administration doesn't feel any urgency when it comes to resolving the trade war with Canada. Mark Carcassel has more from Washington.
7: The reality is President Trump is comfortable where we are on Canada. Our trade policy is a global policy.
8: Since trade talks collapsed about a month ago and tariffs, counter-tariffs, and counter-counter-tariffs were levied, there hasn't been much serious discussion. U.S. Trade Rep Jamieson Greer says as long as trade continues as is, Washington has no urgency to make a deal.
7: We're still getting what we need from them in terms of oil, gas, potash, all of these things. We're shipping ag back and forth across the border.
8: Canada's minister responsible for trade with the U.S., Dominic LeBlanc, says he's been in regular touch with his American counterpart, that Canada's not happy with the current plan and does feel urgency, but won't sign a deal that doesn't benefit Canada.
9: Every day that these tariffs are applied to sectors of our economy causes hardship.
8: LeBlanc says he and Greer will continue to speak to each other. Mark Carcasol, CBC News, Washington.
4: Iran is proposing a new deal to the U.S. to reopen the Strait of Hormuz within 7 days. In exchange, Tehran is calling for a formal pause on international sanctions and a return to nuclear negotiations. The offer comes days after U.S. President Donald Trump threatened to annihilate Iran in a speech to the U.N. General Assembly. A U.S. official today said positive discussions are happening through mediators, but didn't comment further. The Strait's prolonged closure has caused spikes in prices of oil and gas. The Toronto Blue Jays are wrapping up the 2026 season this weekend. Coming off an elated trip to the World Series last year, there were big expectations for the team. But as Jamie Strachan reports, it's been a year full of disappointment.
10: After coming within inches of winning the World Series, fans had high hopes for this Blue Jay team. But instead of preparing for the postseason, the Blue Jays are limping to the finish, guaranteed to lose more games than they will win.
11: It would have been absurd to consider that, right, after what happened last year.
10: Rob Lungley covers the team for the Toronto Sun. He says a combination of things have doomed this team. Injuries to star players have taken a toll, and many key players have underperformed at the plate. The team is last in all of baseball in runs scored. The biggest disappointment, superstar first baseman Vladimir Guerrero Jr.
11: He just wasn't himself.